0: I shall not wait until midnight. I shall destroy your city now, at once, that others may know what it means to defy the will of the Yellow Mask. Run for your lives, you fools. Save them if you can. I have released my torpedoes. The flood is already on its way.
1: Order! Order, gentlemen! He can't mean it! That was just a threat! He can't do it! Now keep your seats,
2: gentlemen.
1: Yes. Whose voice was that broadcasting?
3: You heard it on the radio yesterday. You know who it was, but I don't believe him. Where's that news reporter? Where's Clark Kent? Where's he gone?
4: Here's the commissioner!
1: Yes, Miss Lane, what's the matter?
4: Quiet! Yes. All of you, listen! A phone call just came in, Commissioner.
1: Yes.
4: The dam. It's been blown to pieces. Holly Dam is destroyed. The flood is coming down on Dyerville.
5: And meanwhile, where is Clark Kent? Vanished from the scene, changed in a twinkling to the flying form of Superman. Faster than an airplane, red cloak streaming in the wind, he rushes back up the valley to meet the boiling, roaring flood of Harley Lake, pouring down toward the narrow gorge of the Jefferson River.
6: If I ever work fast, this has got to be the time. First to see if that devil was telling the truth, then to block up the gorge. It's one chance in a thousand. Even Superman can't hold back a flood. Oh, it won't hurt me. I can't drown. But it can kill every living soul in Dyerville. Faster! Faster! Ah, there it is. Going like a mill race. So you did it after all, Mask. Well, let's see if there's still time to stop you. Back to the Jefferson Gorge.
5: Racing ahead of the flood, Superman swoops down to the only place where it can be turned from the doomed city, the narrow bend of the man-made gorge. Rocky cliffs rise 100 feet on either side. Down thunders a towering wall of angry water.
6: There it is. Can't get there ahead of the water, but maybe I can block it off. Down, down.
5: Tearing at the granite walls, floodwaters raging on every hand, Superman rips into the living rock, sends great masses plunging to the foot of the gorge. But more is needed, and yet more. The water is thundering through. A great point of stone hangs high overhead.
6: One last chance. If I can rip that loose, crash it down there in the middle. Well, here goes. Not much time. Once more. It's cracking. It's starting to go. Now! It's down! It's done it! It's blocked the gorge! The flood! The flood's going down the old channel! It'll miss Dyerville by half a mile!
5: In the last second of time, Superman tears down the high rocky walls of Jefferson Gorge, turns aside the main stream of the flood, sends it down its old harmless channel, saves the city of Dyerville. And 2 hours later, in a telegraph office on the city's main street.
7: All right, here comes another sheet. Same address. Perry White, Daily Planet. Well, Mr. Kent, fancy meeting you here.
8: Hello, Lois. Well, they tell me it's all over. The flood missed Dyerville.
7: And once again, do you mind telling me where you've been all the time?
8: Oh, I don't know. Out and around.
7: Well, one thing's certain. This time it's my story and not yours.
8: Your story?
7: You bet it is. Your cowardly running away cut you right out of it. I've sent Mr. White a complete account of how Dyerville was saved from the flood. This is one time, Mr. Clark Kent, when you weren't in on it.
5: Hiding a smile, Kent turns away. Then the smile abruptly fades. Dyerville is saved, as Lois says. But what of the Yellow Mask? Suddenly, Kent realizes that the mad menace is still at large. And who can tell where his next blow will strike? Already unknown to Kent, a strange adventure is on the way. So be with us again next time and follow the exciting story of Superman. And remember, be sure to tune in the next thrilling installment of the amazing transcription feature, Superman.
9: Up in the sky, look! It's a bird!
4: It's a plane!
9: It's Superman!
5: Superman! Superman is a copyrighted feature appearing in Action Comics magazine.
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25: 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A series of true stories of the unceasing search for enemy spies in water. Based on the memoirs of Lieutenant Colonel Oreste Pinto of the Allied Counterintelligence Service. This week's story is entitled Left Luggage. The part of Colonel Pinto is played by Bernard Archer.
26: In the early morning of September the 30th, 1940, a young man arrived on the platform of a railway station, a small wayside station on the northeast coast of Scotland, the station at Buckpool. He was an ordinary young man, aged about 30, medium height, pleasant appearance. He was wearing a raincoat and carrying a suitcase. The station was deserted except for a porter who was clearing up after the departure of the early morning train. It was a lonely job, and the porter was a friendly, talkative man. A man who liked company.
27: Morning, sir.
28: Good morning.
27: Not a very nice morning. Can I help you?
28: Yes, please. I would like a ticket to Edinburgh.
27: Edinburgh? Oh, I'm afraid you're a bit out of luck, sir. There won't be a train to Edinburgh now, not from here, not today.
28: Oh, but how do I get to Edinburgh?
27: Oh, well, now you'll have to go to Aberdeen to get the Edinburgh train.
28: Then I would like a ticket to Aberdeen.
27: Ah, that's what I mean by being out of luck, sir. The Aberdeen train's just gone. Not 10 minutes ago. Now, if only it had been a wee bit earlier...
28: It is important that I should get to Edinburgh.
27: Well, now... Yes, sir, there is a wee. Let's see, it's 8 o'clock now. You can get a bus into Bucky and get an Aberdeen train there and catch a connection to Edinburgh. Now, don't worry, sir. If you'll come with me, I'll show you where to get the bus.
26: It was the first of a series of small misfortunes that could mean death. No train to Edinburgh, the Aberdeen train just gone, a talkative porter. Meanwhile, on the coast near Buckpool, a coast guard and a fisherman were pulling a half-deflated rubber dinghy from the sea.
29: Is it an RAF dinghy, Jock?
30: It could be. Let's have a look.
29: Here, what'd you make of this joke?
0: The German writing.
29: A German pilot? Drowned, maybe.
0: Bring him up here and let's have a good look at him.
29: Pull
0: that in there.
26: It was a rubber dinghy with German markings. It could have drifted in from the North Sea, but because it was the routine of security, the Coast Guard made inquiries at local farms and at the railway station.
27: Oh, I didn't hear a plane last night, nothing at all. But you know, it's a funny thing. There was a stranger here this night, early. A young lad.
0: He was alone.
27: He was going to Edinburgh. I told him he just missed the Aberdeen train and he'd have to go to Bucky. He'd get a train to Aberdeen there and a connection to Edinburgh.
0: And did he go to Bucky?
27: Aye, I saw him to the bus.
0: Can you describe him?
27: Aye, he was a nice young lad. He was carrying a brown suitcase. He was about 30.
26: But the nice young lad had now disappeared. However, the small misfortunes followed him. At Edinburgh, he met another kindly porter.
28: Excuse me.
1: Yes, sir?
28: Where do I get the train to London?
1: London, sir? Oh, not until 10 o'clock tonight. You'll have a long time to wait, sir. Look, I'll take your bag to the left luggage.
28: Oh, no, please.
1: Oh, I'll take it, sir. Just follow me. You can have something to eat over there, sir. If you're back by 9 o'clock, you'll be sure of getting a seat.
26: The suitcase was placed. The young man tipped the porter, Tuppen, the sight of Edinburgh, and to wait for the 10 o'clock train. Meantime, the story of the rubber dinghy, the heavy suitcase, and a description of the young man was circulated, and the Edinburgh police visited Waverley Station to question the staff.
1: The Aberdeen train's cleared, sir. It came in half an hour ago.
3: Were you on the platform when it came in?
1: I did the top end of the train.
3: We're trying to trace a passenger. Young man, about 30, medium height, wearing a raincoat, and carrying a brown suitcase.
1: A heavy suitcase.
3: It might be. Did you see anyone like that?
1: Aye. It was a damned heavy suitcase. He gave me tuppence.
3: Well, did you carry it for him?
1: No. If it's the same man, the case is in the left luggage.
3: Where's the man?
1: Oh, I don't know, sir. Somewhere in the town. He'll be back for it at 9 o'clock, sir.
3: Well, let's see the suitcase.
1: Right, if you'll come along with me, sir. This is the one, sir.
3: It's damp, isn't it? This feels like sand. Grains of sand. It could be the one. Open it, Sergeant.
27: Yes, sir. There you are, sir.
3: Right. Well, well, well. That's quite a sight, isn't it?
26: The heavy suitcase contained a small but powerful radio transmitter, spare batteries and valves, a set of headphones, a notebook with codes, about £200 in British money, and, rather strangely, two circular discs, each with the letters of the alphabet inscribed around the circumference. When the young man returned for his suitcase, Inspector Menelies and his assistant were waiting for him.
3: You are the owner of this case, sir?
28: Yes.
3: May I see your registration card, sir? Your identity card.
28: Oh, yes. I have it here.
27: Look out, sir! He's got a gun!
3: Thank you, sir. I'll take that if you don't mind. And now, may I see your identity card, sir? Thank you. You are Werner Valti.
28: Yes.
3: You live in London?
28: I am a Swiss citizen. I live at 23 Sussex Gardens in London.
3: I see. I'm afraid I must ask you to come with me, sir.
26: Within 24 hours, the young man was in my office, and on my desk was the suitcase, the revolver, his civilian identity card, and his passport. A Swiss passport.
28: Your name, please? Werner Valti.
26: This is your passport. You claim to be a Swiss subject.
28: I am a Swiss citizen.
26: Born?
28: Zurich.
26: On the evening of September the 30th, Mr. Valti, you were arrested at a railway station in Edinburgh by Inspector Menelies of the Edinburgh City Police. What was the charge?
28: Illegal entry into Britain. But this is wrong. I live in London.
26: This is your alien's identity card.
28: Yes, you will see that I live in London.
26: At 23 Sussex Gardens.
28: Yes.
26: What were you doing in Scotland, Mr. Vulty?
28: I was there on business. Well, just a business trip.
26: There should be no difficulty in checking that if you'll tell me who you were visiting. But I have a report here from Scotland which suggests that you may be in serious trouble. And I must ask you some questions about it. It seems that on the morning of September the 30th, on the shore near Buckpool in Banffshire, a small rubber boat was found. And it was a German dinghy of the type launched from U-boats. About the same time that morning, you were seen at a small railway station 2 miles away, at Buckpool. You were going to Edinburgh. You were carrying this suitcase. You were arrested at Edinburgh, and in the suitcase was a radio transmitter, a Morse key, a code book, and these. 2 circular discs. When arrested, you drew this revolver, fully loaded. What kind of business trip was this? Or do you wish to deny that the suitcase belongs to you? Unless you can convince me that I'm wrong, I must assume that you entered this country illegally on September the 30th, and that you're a German agent.
28: Oh, I am not a German agent. I am Swiss, and I'm here on business.
26: You live in London?
28: Yes.
26: Do you know London well? Tell me some of the places you know.
28: Oh, Trafalgar Square, Piccadilly, Hyde Park, Victoria Station.
26: Mm-hmm. Victoria Station. Where do you do your business, Mr. Vulty?
28: From my home.
26: In Sussex Gardens?
28: Yes.
26: 23 Sussex Gardens. There's a railway station quite near you, isn't there? A large railway station. Will you name it?
28: Victoria Station?
26: No.
28: No, I do live there, but I'm not sure of these things.
26: If you lived there, you would be sure to know them. The station is Paddington. And now let's take a closer look at your alien's registration card. Do you see anything unusual about him?
28: No.
26: Now look at the figure 1. It has a long tail. Now look at the figure 7. It has a small line across it. In Britain, we don't write figures that way. It's a forgery, isn't it? This is continental writing. Where was it filled in? In Germany? I'm glad to see that you're not a liar, Mr. Vulty. Lying doesn't come easily to you. Now, why don't you tell me the truth?
28: If I tell you the truth, what will happen to me?
26: Well, I can't answer that. But if you tell me the truth, it might help you.
28: What is the punishment?
26: For spying? Death.
28: But I am not a spy. If I help
26: tell
28: you...
26: Tell me your story.
28: The wireless does not belong to me. It belongs to someone else. I can explain.
26: And explain, please.
28: I have been in London. I am a businessman. I deal in woolen goods. I had to go to Belgium, to Antwerp, on business.
26: From where?
28: Pardon?
26: From where did you go to Belgium?
28: From Switzerland, from Zurich. I was in Belgium when the Germans came. My customer, it was a Jewish firm, 2 brothers. They were afraid the Germans would arrest them. They asked that I should help them to escape to Switzerland.
26: Yes?
28: They were very worried. So, I took them to Courtrai, 2 friends I have there. They will see them to Switzerland. I leave them there, and I think they are safe, that they will soon be passed to my firm in Zurich, who will look after them.
26: What happened?
28: I do not know. They must have been arrested. When I returned to my hotel in Antwerp, the Gestapo have called.
26: They were waiting for you?
28: Yes.
26: Your friends have betrayed you?
28: They must have told what I had done.
26: What did the Gestapo say that you'd done?
28: They said I'd help the enemies of the Reich.
26: But you're Swiss, a protected person, a neutral. What could they do to you?
28: They said they could send me to Germany for trial.
26: You say they were waiting for you to return?
28: Yes.
26: How many of them?
28: Three men. They were already searching my room and reading my papers. They asked me if I had other Jewish friends and if I had helped other Jews to escape. I said I had not. They kept me there for 4 hours, reading my papers and questioning me.
26: What did they question you about?
28: About Jewish friends and why I was in Belgium. I told them I was just a businessman. I was there to do business and I wanted to return to my country, to my own home.
26: To Zurich?
28: Yes.
26: And what did they say?
28: They wouldn't listen to me. They kept reading all my papers and asking questions. Then they arrested me and took me to prison.
26: Was your embassy informed?
28: No. They kept me in prison for 4 days. And all the time they questioned me and threatened me, and always at the end they said I was an enemy of the Reich and I would be taken to Germany and executed. I was afraid. I said I was sorry for what I had done. They asked if I meant this. They said that my paper showed that I had been to England. They asked if I spoke English. I said yes. They said if I would help them, they would treat me well and could set me free.
26: How were you to help them?
28: They said that since I lived in London...
26: Why, did they believe you lived in London?
28: Well, they had my passport and my identity card and my letters and papers to prove this.
26: Mr. Valti, we have already agreed that this identity card was forged by the Germans.
28: Why, I'm sorry. I had to learn the story so well that now I forget what is true and what is not. I will try to remember the truth.
26: Now, the Germans asked you to help them. What was this help to be?
28: They said they would send me to London. I was to take this case, and I was to give it to a man I would meet in London.
26: Who is this man?
28: I don't know. When I reached London, I was to go each day to Victoria Station, carrying the case. A man would meet me there, he would know the case, and he would have a password, so that I would be sure.
26: What was the password?
28: He would say, I'm coming from Glasgow. That was the password. No more to
26: follow.
28: No, I said I wouldn't do it unless I knew what was in the case.
26: Well, what did you think would be in the case?
28: I thought there would be explosives in it for killing people. I'm afraid of explosives. I couldn't do that. I told them I couldn't do it. The Germans said it would not be explosives and it would not be dangerous, and I could inspect the case before I left.
26: Did they let you examine the case?
28: Yes.
26: When?
28: Before I left.
26: You knew that it contained a radio transmitter?
28: Yes.
26: Well, now let's take these two circular discs. Did they tell you what they're for?
28: Yes, sir. It's very ingenious. It's part of their code.
26: Well, how do they work?
28: Well, sir, there's the alphabet written around each one. One is smaller than the other. There's a small hole in the center of each. May I have them, sir, and I'll show you?
26: Of course, take them.
28: Thank you. You put a pin through the center, or matchstick. May I have a matchstick, please?
26: Yes, of course.
28: Thank you. Like this. The small disc then revolves. There is a code for each day, say, NL. You put the N of the large disc opposite the L of the small disc, and then read off the code. If the code for the day is MG, you read it like this.
26: Thank you. And you were traveling to London to give the case and the codes to a German agent?
28: No, sir. I only agreed so that I could come to London. Then I was going to my embassy to tell them.
26: I see. And when you examined the contents of the case, what happened then?
28: They came for me one night and I was flown to Oslo, sir. There I met two other people who were coming to Britain.
26: Two other German agents?
28: I am not a German agent, sir.
26: Who were the other two?
28: A man and a woman.
26: Names, please?
28: I do not know their names.
26: Go on.
28: We stayed in Oslo for a week. Then one night we were told to stand by and be ready to leave in 1 hour. We were taken to an estuary and we boarded a seaplane.
26: A seaplane?
28: Yes, sir, a large seaplane.
26: Who was on board?
28: The man and the woman and a German intelligence officer. He explained...
26: Do you have his name?
28: No, sir.
26: Right. What did the intelligence officer explain?
28: He explained that we were flying to Scotland. The seaplane would come down 2 miles off the Scottish shore while it was still dark. There were two rubber dinghies in the seaplane, sir, a large one for the man and woman, and a smaller one for me. We would be landed at different parts of the shore. We would each have a compass, and we would row ashore. We had then to make certain to let the air out of our dinghies so that they would sink.
26: This man and woman, did they have a case like this?
28: Yes, sir.
26: Where were they landed?
28: About 3 miles from me. I think it would be 3 miles.
26: North of you or south?
28: North. When we landed, the man and the woman went off first. Then the seaplane taxied for some time. It was not quite light. I couldn't see the shore. And when it stopped, I was put into the dinghy. I was given the case and the compass and told to row ashore. The tide was helping me, but when I got into the shallows, it was rough and the dinghy began to pitch. Water came over the side and the suitcase was soaked. But I managed to get onto the beach. I tried to sink the dinghy, but my hands were cold. I couldn't release the valve. It began to unscrew, and then it jammed. I twisted it and pulled it, but it didn't move. I was afraid to stay there any longer. I could hear some air hissing out, so I just pushed it out to sea and hoped it would sink.
26: But it didn't.
28: No, sir.
26: And you set off for London?
28: Yes, sir.
26: What were your orders when you reached London?
28: I told you, sir, I was to go to Victoria Station and meet this man.
26: How would you recognize him?
28: He would know me. He would recognize the suitcase and use the password.
26: Was this man to be in uniform? In Allied uniform?
28: No, sir, they gave me a description. He would be wearing a grey suit and he would have a scar on his forehead.
26: And he'd recognize you by the fact that you were carrying the case. He'd approach you and give the password and you would hand over the case.
28: Yes, sir.
26: And then you were free?
28: Yes, sir.
26: Did you intend to do this?
28: No, sir. I don't want to be mixed up in things like this. They thought I was going to be their courier, but I wanted only to come to London, to get away from them. I knew I would meet Swiss people in London.
26: Thank you, Mr. Valtier. I think that's all we need you today. I'll see you again later.
28: I will help you in any way I can, sir.
26: I'm sure you will. It was now clear that Werner Valtier was one of three enemy agents who landed on the Scottish coast that night. The search was already on for the other two, but for the moment I was dealing with Valtier. He'd said that he was only a courier, and he had to hand the transmitter and codes to a fourth person already in London. This man would go to Victoria Station, recognize Valtier by the suitcase, and give the password. I instructed one of my assistants to take the case to Victoria and to pose as Valtier. He was to carry the case until it was claimed. Come in. Well, any luck?
2: No, sir. And it's rather heavy. I've been carrying it around for 3 days.
26: No man in a grey suit?
2: Oh, plenty of them, sir. But none with a scar on his forehead. None who came forward for this case.
26: Anyone who might have been watching you?
2: Only our own men, sir.
26: All right. But try again. Just one more day, if your feet will stand it.
2: Yes, sir.
26: Come in.
4: Valtier, sir.
26: Please sit down. Cigarette?
28: No, thank you.
26: As I have told you, Mr. Valtier, you're here because we believe you might be a German agent.
28: I am not a German agent.
26: Nevertheless, there are good reasons for the suspicion, and it's my duty to investigate.
28: Yes, sir.
26: Now, you say you had no intention of giving the suitcase to the man at Victoria Station.
28: No.
26: Well, what were you going to do with it?
28: I was going to get rid of it in some way, sir. Hide it.
26: Did it occur to you when you were rowing ashore in that rubber dinghy that there was an excellent chance to be rid of it? You could have dumped it overboard.
28: I was afraid to do that, sir. They would be watching me.
26: The Germans would be watching you?
28: They went far away, sir. And they put two others ashore.
26: Well, they'd also warned you to sink the dinghy. You weren't afraid about bungling that.
28: I didn't know it wouldn't sink, sir.
26: I'm sure you didn't. But let's return to the suitcase. When you arrived in Edinburgh, you had several hours to wait. You put the case in the left luggage. You could have left it there and come to London without it.
28: I could have, sir, but I didn't think of that.
26: So you returned to collect the case?
28: Yes.
26: And when the police approached you, you drew a revolver?
28: I didn't mean to do that, sir, I swear. I put my hand in my pocket for my identity card and the revolver was there and I panicked.
26: You tried to resist arrest?
28: Yes, sir.
26: And to some effect. The revolver was fully loaded, ready for action.
28: I didn't know that, sir. They gave it to me like that.
26: Why didn't you throw it away?
28: I forgot I had it, sir.
26: You told me that you're afraid of explosives. Now you say you forgot that you had this loaded revolver.
28: I did forget, sir.
26: It's a very heavy revolver. You still say you forgot you were carrying it?
28: Yes, sir. I didn't know what I was doing. I was very worried.
26: Very well. Let's see what else you had with you. £194 in British pound notes. A compass. British Ordnance maps. An alien's registration card. A Swiss passport. And this coding device. Now, you say you're just a businessman. You deal in woolen goods. Yet you know how to work this coding device. Who taught you? The Germans?
28: Yes, sir.
26: Why? If you're only a courier, why should they tell you the secrets of their codes? Why should you be taught to use this? What else did they teach you? To use the radio?
28: No, sir.
26: Why not?
28: They didn't intend me to use it.
26: Then why teach you their codes? For what purpose? Were you to meet this man in a grey suit, were you to teach him this?
28: No, sir.
26: Then why tell you? Why tell you that the code would one day be NL and another day MG? It doesn't make sense, does it? Though perhaps it does explain why you tried to bring the case to London. Why you resisted arrest. Your pathetic lie about living in Sussex Gardens. You'd never been near the place. You are the spy.
28: No, sir. I'm only a courier. I had to do it. They would have killed me.
26: Balchi, we've carried your suitcase around Victoria Station for 3 days. No one has come and given the password. It's being carried there now. I know there's no man in a grey suit. That's another of your lies. You are the spy.
28: No, sir, I am not. I am Swiss. I demand to see my people.
26: All right. But there's just one more question. You say you're a Swiss businessman. You say you got into this trouble during a business trip to Belgium.
28: Yes, sir.
26: If you travel from Switzerland, from Zurich to Belgium, why isn't your passport stamped? It would have been stamped by the Swiss authorities for entry into Belgium, wouldn't it? Why isn't it? There have been too many mistakes, haven't there? The dinghy you couldn't sink, landing you near the wrong station for the Edinburgh train, your story of being afraid of explosives, although you were carrying a loaded revolver, your story about being only a courier, although you were taught to use a secret coding device, German numerals on your identity card, your address in Sussex Gardens, although you never lived there, and lastly, a Swiss passport, which is not stamped for your entry into Belgium. Passport is a... Your story is a pack of lies. You are the spy, Valti. You came here to spy. And now I want the truth.
4: Yes, sir.
26: Werner Valti had come to spy. He was tried at the Central Criminal Court in June 1941 and sentenced to death. On August 5th, 1941, he was executed at Wandsworth Prison.

0: You've been listening to Spycatcher, with Bernard Archer as Colonel Oreste Pinto. The script was written by Robert Bauer, and the program produced for the BBC.
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1: Pursuit! Pursuit. A criminal strikes and fades quickly back into the shadows of his dark world. And then, the man from Scotland Yard. The dangerous, relentless pursuit when man hunts man. Now, with Ted DeCourcy as starred as the famous Inspector Peter Black of Scotland Yard, we bring you tonight's story of violence and murder, The Pursuit of the Firebird.
2: In crime fiction, coincidence seems to be the most popular motivating force when launching the heroic investigator into his usually ludicrous and often utterly fantastic involvements. As a man from Scotland Yard, I sometimes envy these supermen of the printed page, both for their amazing intuition and for their irresistible attraction to the opposite sex, especially the latter. However, it was pure coincidence that launched me to the pursuit of the Firebird, and I had neither intuition nor the embraces of a beautiful woman to aid me. Simply the square-toe deficiency of Detective Sergeant Moffat.
3: Very well, sir. Very well, I shall hold it for you. When will you return?
4: Tomorrow afternoon.
3: Thank you.
4: Oh, Chief Inspector Black. Fancy meeting you here.
2: More to the point, Mr. Baxter. Fancy meeting you here. I wasn't aware that you counted music among your varied interests.
4: Why not? You'll change your attitude toward private detectives one of these days. We do a lot of good for the private citizen. Well, ta-ta, Inspector.
3: How nice to see you, Inspector. Good evening.
2: How are you, Mr. Quill? I'd like a copy of the Firebird Suite if you have it.
3: Oh, what a shame. There's just one copy, and I'm saving for the gentleman who just left.
2: And what? Oh, yes. Oh, that's a pity. It's Mrs. Moffat's birthday. I'm going there for supper. I wanted to give it to her.
3: Oh, look here. I'm sure I can get another before tomorrow afternoon. He won't be in until then.
2: Well, that's very kind of you, Mr. Quill. I'm ever so much obliged.
3: I'll wrap it as a present for you. How is Mr. Moffat?
2: As ever, Mr. Quill. Moffat.
3: Just a moment, sir. Please, give him my regards and his dear lady. You wish me to bill you?
2: Please.
3: Of course. Here you are.
2: Thank you, Mr. Quill.
3: Now, sir, what can I do for you?
5: Oh, a gentleman came in a few moments ago, a friend of mine. I was wondering about his musical taste for a suitable present.
2: I noticed it was rather a lovely evening as I made my way to the tube station with Mrs. Moffat's birthday present tucked under my arm. The Moffats lived in a comfortable, solid house in Maida Vale. I always enjoyed my all-too-infrequent visits there. The sergeant's wife, a placid, happy soul, and the sergeant. Not the Moffat of Scotland Yard, but the Moffat of slippers and pipe of coal scuttle and fireplace. But my pleasant musings were marred by one fact. From the moment I left the record shop, I had been followed by the private detective Baxter almost to the door of Moffat's home.
6: Inspector, I'm so glad.
2: Mrs. Moffat, many happy returns.
6: Oh, record. You remember. Oh, you really shouldn't, you know. I'm much too old.
2: Nonsense, my dear.
6: Just for that, Inspector, I shall tell you what we are going to have for
2: supper. No, let me guess. Veal and pork pie.
6: Oh, you detective. Moffat, the inspector's here.
7: Oh, hello, sir. Over there, Jimmy.
2: Right on.
6: Please make yourself comfortable. Here, your favorite chair.
2: Huh.
6: May I open it now?
2: Yes, of course.
6: Oh, the Firebird. How wonderful. I'll put it on while I'm finishing supper.
7: Well, sir. And what'll you have?
2: Nothing, thanks, Moffat.
7: I received a new fishing tackle catalogue by post this morning, sir.
2: Uh-huh.
8: Perhaps you'd like to have a look. What is it, sir?
2: Moffat, you remember a private detective, Baxter?
8: What a dirty little mucker. I thought he'd been sent to Wandsworth long ago.
2: He followed me from Mr. Quayle's record shop.
8: All the way here, sir?
2: Yes, yes. Rather odd. Be a good chap and have a look out the window, will you?
8: There's somebody there, sir. About 50 feet down the street.
2: Record shop. Records. Baxter. And a Firebird. He was going to buy this album.
6: Moffat! Why did you take it off?
8: The inspector wants to see something.
6: Anything wrong?
8: No, dear. No.
2: I'll be hanged. This one's a dud, no label. It looks like one of those, what the devil do they call them, transcription records. Private recording, you know.
6: Oh, what a shame.
2: Oh, I'm frightfully sorry, Mrs. Moffat. I say, do you think you can play it, Moffat?
8: I'm not sure, sir, but I'll try. There she goes, sir. Doesn't seem to have anything on it, sir.
2: Listen.

0: Peter, that's so exciting, isn't it? Just like a BBC play. Somebody's making a drink.
1: What do you think, sir?
2: What is there to think, Molly? I don't know.
3: Darling, how did you get here? Oh, no. Of course not, come in.
4: Then she's already here. Simply dying to meet her.
3: She? I don't know what you're talking about.
4: You told her that you're already married.
3: How the devil did you find me here?
4: I hired a detective. Followed him. Late Friday night when you told me you were staying in the club. You went to Paddington and caught the 8:25. Well, I was there tonight. Out in the same train with you.
3: Well, I took this cottage in secrecy because I think a husband has the right to be alone.
4: Oh,
3: once
4: I know all about that, too. You must have chosen a more imaginative name than Harold. Yes. It was her idea now. You behave that way with death. You've been so careful. Doesn't even travel on the same train with you. Hers just arrived.
3: Now look here, this isn't doing any good. Are you going to clear out or shall I?
4: Neither one of us will. Don't wait for us.
5: This channel is currently offline for essential maintenance and will be back as soon as possible. Please check back soon.
4: Well, Gilbert, you can't leave a lady waiting outside. Ask her to come in. Or shall I? Come in, my dear. I'm Gilbert's wife.
3: Granny, I warn you. Stay where you are.

0: like the sound of that, sir.
1: Nor I, Muffet.
2: You can't believe it. It couldn't be.
1: Ah, yes, Mrs. Muffet, it could. When did it happen?
0: And where, sir?
1: I'm terribly sorry, Mrs. Muffet. I'm afraid I shan't be able to share your birthday party.
2: Poor dear. It's a shame you don't get a moment's peace.
1: I'll take this album and get another for you tomorrow. I promise you that next time nothing will interrupt my visit.
2: Oh, go on, Inspector. I bet you did it on purpose. You've probably got an appointment with a pretty blonde.
1: Mrs. Muffet, tonight you are the only woman in my life.
2: Muffet, why don't you say things like that to me?
0: I don't have to. I'm married to you, old girl.
2: Oh, you're terrible.
1: No need for you to come out, Muffet. I can manage him alone.
0: I don't see him, sir.
1: Probably waiting for me down at the corner. Fog's coming in. Better phone the yard. Have them send a car out. Mr. Baxter is so interested in these records. We'll see what he has to say about them at the yard.
0: Right, sir. I'll see you in the morning.
1: Good night, Muffet.
0: Good night, sir.
1: The fog began to swirl around the light from a solitary lamppost as I searched the street for the private detective. Then I saw him. Baxter was lying across the pavement with his head lolling over the curbing. I bent over him. He was dead. Who is it? Is that you, Muffet?
3: Oh!
1: Muffet.
0: Yes, sir. Oh, you got a nasty crack, sir.
1: Oh?
0: The patrol car found you and the dead man there. Brought you inside.
1: Oh, my head. I'm a blasted idiot, Muffet. Whoever it was got the record.
0: Oh, don't worry about that now, sir. We'll take care of your head first.
1: All right, Muffet. All right. Next morning, in a foul mood and with a crashing headache, I went to Scotland Yard and put through a query on the deceased Baxter. I wanted information on his files, if any. Then, with Moffat, I returned to the record shop of Mr. Quayle on Wigmore Street.
4: Ah, Inspector. Good morning, Mr. Moffat.
1: Mr. Quayle, concerning the Firebird you sold me last evening.
4: Extraordinary performance, don't you think?
1: Yes, particularly the last record.
4: Ah, yes, beautiful.
1: Mr. Quayle, that record was not in the album.
4: Oh? Oh, yes, of course. How could I have forgotten? I tried to catch you after you left. The Mr. Baxter, who had bought the album, left the last record in the playing booth. Here we are. I'm terribly distressed. Some customers are so faultless.
1: Another man came in while I was here. Had you ever seen him before?
4: Another man? Oh, no. No, he didn't buy anything. He went out again. Yes, I remember. That's right.
1: You are quite sure that both men were strangers to you?
4: Oh, it's quite sure. Trenchants, don't you know?
1: Well, if either...

0: comes in again, I'd be obliged if you'd call me at the yard.
1: Of course.
0: Thank you.
1: Inspector, you forgot the record.
0: I'll come back for it, Mr. Quayle.
1: Very good. Good morning.
2: You think he knows more than he's saying, sir?
0: I can't believe that he does. Moffat, I've known him for some time. Baxter could have told us. Or if only we had that record.
2: It kept me awake last night, sir. How many times did the clock strike in the beginning? I said it was 9, and Mrs. Moffat insisted it was 10.
0: No, it was 10, Moffat, I think. And there was a train pulling out. We heard that.
2: Oh, that's right, sir.
0: Yes. But from where? There was no town mentioned, or was there?
2: No. Somebody, I think it was the woman, spoke of Paddington Station.
0: Paddington. Yes, she'd hired a detective who followed her husband to Paddington.
2: Yeah.
0: Paddington Station. Come on, we're going down there.

0: In just a few moments, we'll bring you the second act of Pursuit with Peter Black, the man from Scotland Yard. But first, a brief word of interest to all of us. Freedom of information is one of our most precious guarantees. And if we don't take advantage of it, well, it's like letting a tasty apple go to rot right in front of your eyes. For in a democracy like ours, the more the people know, the stronger our democracy is. As a serviceman and as a citizen, you have an obligation to your country to know the score and an obligation to yourself, too. It's easy and pleasant to fulfill that obligation. Get the facts, the complete information, by reading newspapers, magazines, books, and listening to your radio. Keep your eyes and your ears open. Information is more important to you now than ever before. Remember, the more you know, the higher you go. It's as simple as that.
1: Now we return you to Pursuit and Inspector Peter Black of Scotland Yard.

0: 没要有有钱。
1: Scotland Yard. We are trying to ascertain the point of arrival of a particular train.
0: Oh, very well, sir. What time does it leave here, sir?
1: Yes. That we don't know, but it arrives at 10 p.m.
0: Oh, sir. But where? There's a great many trains that arrive at 10 p.m. somewhere.
1: Yes. Wait a moment. Moffat, a departure time was mentioned on the record. Instead of going to the club on Friday evenings, the husband came to Paddington and caught the... What time was it, Moffat?
2: I can't remember, sir.
1: The husband was followed by a detective, came to Paddington and caught the... 8:25.
2: Yes, that's it, sir.
1: Right. Now, sir, what trains leave here on Friday night at 8:25?
0: Friday night, sir. Just a moment, sir. Friday night... 8:25. Here we are. Paddington, High Wycombe. Leave Paddington at 8:25. Arrive High Wycombe, 9:56.
2: High Wycombe, that sounds like it, sir.
1: No, Moffat. The husband left at 8:25, but he and his wife were already in the house when the other woman arrived at 10 o'clock. That was the train we heard.
2: Yeah.
1: But we are getting somewhere. What are the stops on the way to High Wycombe?
0: Stops, And the 8:25 train, sir? Well, none.
1: Oh. Well, that's out, then.
0: Mr. Mowry, there's another 8:25, sir.
1: Huh?
0: Leaves Paddington for Reading.
1: Are there any other trains that leave later and make 10 o'clock stops on that route?
0: 10 o'clock? Just a second. Here's one. Leaves at 9:15. Arrives at Windsor and Eton at 10.
1: Good show.
0: And another leaving at 9:25 arrives at Twyford at 10:02. Oh, that's only to set down. Good. That's a lot, sir.
1: You're absolutely positive?
0: Oh, yes, sir. Friday night. Yeah, it is.
1: May I have the schedule, please?
0: Yes, certainly, sir.
1: Thank you. Well, Moffat, Windsor and Eton or Twyford?
2: Well, it's something, sir.
1: You know, Sergeant, my headache is beginning to disappear. The pursuit had a nightmarish quality. The investigation of the private detective led us nowhere. He had numerous enemies, it could be assumed, but no files in his

0: Poppins and I spent a day questioning railway personnel and housebrokers at Windsor and Eton. When we had finished, the results were negative. We didn't know whether this proved failure or progress. And so, the following morning, we moved on to Twyford, and by early afternoon, we found ourselves still with no answers. We left the station master, apologetically shrugging his shoulders, and walked slowly up the high street.
1: I don't know, sir. You'd think that in a way station like this, somebody would remember a young woman who got off a through train every Friday night.
0: Yes, I know. Well, there's only one housebroker here. We'll just have to trust to luck.
1: It must be at the end of the road, sir. The station master told me it was number 318. This is 162.
0: Might you arm. Look here, Moffat. Assuming that the case is as we discussed it, does this make sense? The woman hires the detective Baxter to follow and obtain evidence against her husband. She learns from his reports that, under an assumed name, he let a cottage. The tech then installs a recording apparatus in order to substantiate evidence.
1: Then why did the wife come there herself?
0: Possibly to confront him with the girl. At any rate, when the scene ended in violence, the record was used by the tech as a blackmail device.
1: And you stumbled into it, sir, when you bought that album of the Firebird for Mrs. Moffin, eh?
0: So it seems. Mm. But who died in that room? The wife, Grace, or Daphne, the eternal other woman?
1: Well, it sounds right, sir.
0: Yes, and so do those bells, Moffat. Hear them? Ever since we first heard them this morning, I'll swear they're the same as those on the record.
1: Well, I haven't got much of an ear for it, sir. I hope you're right. Oh, there it is. Passworthy and Hammerfish, housebrokers.
2: Good day, gentlemen.
0: And good afternoon. Mr. Passworthy?
2: Oh, no, I'm a Hammerfish. Mr. Passworthy died 15 years ago. He was a senior partner of the firm.
0: I'm Chief Inspector Black of Scotland Yard.
2: How do you do?
0: Mr. Hammerfish, we're trying to locate a gentleman by the name of Harold Smith, whom I have reason to believe led a cottage in Twyford, possibly from you, sir.
2: Smith? A little difficult, that, sir. Can you tell me when?
0: Well, as a matter of fact, I can't. You are the only housebroker in the village, are you not?
2: Oh, yes.
0: Well, then, if he has been renting, he would deal with you.
2: Definitely, sir. You don't know where the cottage is.
0: No.
2: But you know that it is here in Twyford.
0: I think so, Mr. Hammerfish.
2: You have quite a problem, have you not, Inspector?
0: Yes, rather.
2: I'm afraid it's another town, sir. There's absolutely no one by the name of Harold Smith letting a cottage through my house.
0: Well, thank you very much, Mr. Hammerfish. I'm sorry to have troubled you.
2: I wish you luck, gentlemen.
0: Thank you. Moffat.
1: Yes, sir?
0: When do you think the shooting took place?
1: Oh, I don't know, sir. 2 weeks ago, possibly three.
0: Why? Why do you think that? And why have I?
1: Well, I really couldn't say, sir.
0: Of course you couldn't. Because it's psychologically right for us to think that. All the actual events, the man who followed me, the attack, the murder of Baxter, they've all been recent. Therefore, we have assumed that the recorded events took place recently.
1: Yes.
0: But suppose they didn't, Moffat. Suppose they took place a year ago, 2 years, three, even more.
1: By gum, sir, that hadn't occurred to me.
0: Well, let's return to Mr. Hammerfish. Possibly his files will refresh his memory. And they did. 10 minutes later, a page, filled with the Spencerian scrawl of Mr. Hammerfish, told us that Harold Smith had engaged a cottage on Millbridge Road in June of the year 1945. We followed the history of the cottage, and as we did so, the path of pursuit unwound and straightened into its inevitable course.
2: Now, Inspector, here we are. As I told you, I had never seen Mr. Smith. All our business was done by post. In October of 1945, he notified me, here's the letter, that a sudden change of plan necessitated his leaving the cottage. He paid me for a month.
0: After that, sir?
2: Rather unusual, I'd forgotten. 2 days later, a Mr. Amberley came here and asked to purchase the same cottage. He insisted that he could be satisfied with no other.
0: Amberley?
2: Yes, Gilbert C. Amberley.
0: Moffat! Gilbert! Gilbert, the voice on the record that finally came to life.

Moffat and I left Twyford by the first train, and an hour and 15 minutes later were in the yard. We consulted the files of missing persons for the year 1945. And then, when we had found what we sought, our case was all but complete. We were now ready to go to the address given to us by Mr. Hammerfish.

0: Yes?
1: Mrs. Amberley.
0: Yes?
1: Inspector Black of Scotland Yard. This is Sergeant Moffat. May we come in?
0: Please do. Did you want to see my husband?
1: If you don't mind.
0: Not at all. You follow me.
1: Thank you.
0: Gilbert?
2: Oh, yes, my dear.
0: These gentlemen are from Scotland Yard. Inspector Black and Sergeant Moffat.
2: Oh?
3: Well, won't you sit down?
1: Thank you, Mr. Amberley.
3: I must say that no good reason. I feel guilty. Does a visit from the police always inspire such a reaction? I've really had no contact with you chaps.
1: Then you've been extremely fortunate, sir, up to now.
3: What do you mean?
1: 5 years ago, a girl was reported to the yard by a friend as missing. Her name was Daphne Lane. She has never been found.
3: Oh? Grace, perhaps the gentleman would like some tea.
1: No, thank you, sir. To continue. Miss Lane was known to have visited a cottage in Millbridge Road at Twyford, which was let in the name of Harold Smith. That was you, sir.
3: Nonsense. I own a cottage there, but Smith, it's nonsense.
1: Do you also deny, sir, that 3 days ago at approximately 5:30, you were in a gramophone shop on Wigmore Street?
3: Yes, I do.
1: Very well. And also that you followed a man by the name of Baxter to Maida Vale?
3: Why the devil should I follow anyone?
1: Because, sir, you knew that Baxter was in possession of a record that has been very important to you during the past 5 years, and that by mere chance, the record found its way into my hands.
3: Record?
1: I submit these facts to you, sir. That on a certain night in October 1945, either you or Mrs. Amberley shot to death the woman Daphne Lane in the cottage at Twyford. That the recording, taken by a detective Baxter, hired by your wife, has been used as a weapon of blackmail against you. That 3 nights ago, after following Baxter, you killed him and then took the incriminating record from me.
3: Facts? You call these facts? Why, they're theories. And since they do not concern me, I must ask you to leave.
1: Very well, Mr. Amberley. But when I do, I'm going back to the cottage at Twyford. And I shall tear up every inch of ground and cellar, because I'm convinced that you didn't purchase the place for sheer sentiment's sake. And I am sure you know what I am going to find.
3: Grace, no, stop it.
1: And if she doesn't stop it, Mr. Amberley, will you shoot her?
0: It didn't. It's been horrible 5 years.
3: Grace, no, don't, please.
0: 5 years dreaming of it and living it every hour of the day. I can't help it, Gilbert. I want it to be finished. I'm glad it is.
1: Well, Mr. Amberley?
3: Oh, it's true. And I admit my part in it. My loyalties were to my wife, not to that poor girl. I wanted to protect Grace. In order to do so, I had to kill Baxter.
1: You were a little late, sir, in realizing those loyalties.
3: Funny you should say that, Inspector. You see, it's only been during these frightened years we found a closeness and even happiness we'd never known before. Oh, Grace. Oh, my dear.
1: And so a husband and wife who had been drawn together by murder spent their last few moments before their formal arrest. An arrest which would part them forever. Pursuit. And the pursuit is ended.

0: Pursuit is produced and directed by Elliot Lewis and written by Gil Dowd and Anthony Ellis. Music was arranged and conducted by Marlon Skiles. Featured in the cast were Raymond Lawrence, Doris Lloyd, Peggy Weber, Joseph Kearns, Lou Krugman, and Bill Johnstone.
1: Pursuit. You've been listening to Pursuit, dynamic tales from the files of the man from Scotland Yard, wherein man hunts man. Pursuit is a regular presentation of the United States Armed Forces Radio Service, the voice of information and education.

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1: Will you have a polo, dear Liza, will you have a polo, dear Liza, polo?
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6: What has a hazelnut in every bite?
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7: Sorry.
6: 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And again. 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
7: Sorry.
6: Thick milk chocolate for your delight.
7: Sorry.

You know, some marmalades get some of their tang from added flavoring. While Robertson's Golden Shred gets all of its tang from Seville oranges. What would you rather have for breakfast?

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2: It's time to join the American Family Robinson again in Centerville. The stockholders of the Centerville Herald have decided that unless the paper can make up its deficit of $6,000, it will have to stop publication at the end of the week. And editor Luke Robinson's life work is threatened with destruction. His son-in-law, Dick Collins, and young Bob Robinson are doing their best to soften the blow for him, and they have taken upon themselves the responsibility of saving the Herald. Editor Luke has called his whole staff together in the newsroom of the Herald and is facing the difficult task of telling them of the Herald's situation. As we tune in today, Editor Luke has just come into the newsroom with Dick and Bob beside him to face his employees.
3: Say, Dad, can I do this for you?
4: No, thanks, son. No, this is my job. I'll be all right. I'd like to talk to all of you for a few minutes. We have some things to discuss which won't be pleasant. And if I have difficulty in saying what I have to say, you must forgive me. It isn't easy for me to acknowledge that I have failed in my responsibilities. For 20 years, I have tried to be the kind of employer for whom I would like to work myself. You have made that easy for me. You have been loyal and faithful. Among you are those who have been with me for all of those 20 years, who have built the Herald bit by bit, whose lives have been bound up in our common aim. That we have been successful in our mutual efforts is proven by the fact that the Herald has produced something valuable to the community. It has paid its debts. In return for your faithful labor in its behalf, it has given you security and a fair financial return for 20 years. I'm not going to try to gloss over what has happened or make it seem any better than it is. Unless something very unforeseen happens, the Herald will stop publication at the end of this week. I'm not going to make excuses for the Herald or for myself, but I would like to make plain just what has occurred and why. Most of you are aware that in its good years, the Herald, like any other well-run business, laid up capital to carry it over any emergencies which might arise. During the past trying years, that capital has made it possible for the Herald to carry on. But the strain upon it has been increasing. I don't have to point out to you the growing high cost of doing business, the drain of increasing taxation, the fact that business in general has had to move cautiously in the face of uncertainty. That, of course, has reflected upon us. To sum it up, our capital couldn't stand the traffic.
5: Couldn't we run on a deficit? The government does.
4: Unfortunately, there are no taxpayers upon whom we could levy for the next few generations to pay it back. No business can run that way.
6: Gee, boss, I thought business was getting better. It says so in your editorials.
4: It is, Gus. That's the most tragic part of our situation. If we could hold out a little longer, there's every chance we could come out of the woods. But it looks as though we're not going to be able to bridge the gap between now and then.
6: Well, boss, could I say something now?
4: Of course, Gus. It will help me a lot if you'll all ask me any questions you like.
6: Well, of course, I suppose I shouldn't be getting up here in this meeting. I don't know as much about business as all you guys. I ain't been here so long that I ought to speak my piece.
4: Now, go ahead, Gus. What's on your mind?
6: Well, as I get it, if the Herald could carry on a while longer, we might be able to stay out of the boneyard.
4: That's right. But in order to do that, we'd have to operate without expenses and get out of a $6,000 deficit. If you have any ideas about how to do that, trot them out.
6: Well, I can't offer much help about the $6,000, but speaking for myself alone, I think the Herald is owed something by me. I was took in out of the wet, you might say, and now I'd like to show a little gratitude by sticking with the paper. I'm willing to stay on here till the crisis. That's what it is. It's a crisis. Till the crisis is over. And without no salary, I would like to contribute my services. Of course, $10 a week knocked off the payroll ain't exactly going to put the paper back on its feet.
4: Gus, I can't tell you how proud I am that you've made me that offer, even though I can't accept it.
7: Well, Dad, I'll work without pay, too, and I'll even take over the switchboard, too. Well, I can run it as well as someone I know.
8: I'll volunteer my service.
4: No. Now, wait. I can't do that. You've already done more than your share, all of you. And if the Herald can't pay you, it's going to do everything within its power to make it possible for you to get paid by somebody else. Nothing that you could have done or said would make me feel as proud of my association with you as that you are willing to stick by the paper even when it's failed you. But the offer is enough. I can't accept it.
6: Oh, but boss, if we want to do it...
4: No, don't, Gus. I can't take any more. The only thanks I can give all of you is to assure you that I'll do everything I can to place every one of you. And I can give you the highest recommendation in the power of any employer. I can answer for your loyalty and devotion. Any of you who wish may have all the time you need between now and the end of the week to do what you can. And I offer every help in finding other and, I hope, better places. And now I won't say goodbye. I can't. But I hope each of you will come to my office between now and the end. It's open to you anytime. That's all.
9: I never thought my job would do this to me.
6: Listen, buddy, the job ain't doing this to you. This is the best job you ever had, see what I mean? And Mr. Robinson is the best boss. And if it's gone flowy, it ain't no fault of the job nor him. You get me?
9: I ain't arguing with you. Robinson is swell, but I can't go...
6: I know it's tough, buddy, but the Herald ain't licked yet. Even if the boss says it is, we got lots of time before the end of the week for miracles.
9: Miracles? What do you mean? Do you know something?
6: Well, not exactly, but... I bet you I can think of something before the end of the week.
9: Well, boy, you'd better start thinking. The way I look at it, it's going to take something to pull the Herald out of this.
10: Wait a minute. Don't go yet. Shut that door, will you, Joe? I've got something on my mind, too. Mr. Robinson has had a terrible blow, and he's taking the whole thing on his shoulders. I don't think it's fair that he should. I think it's time for us to do something to save our jobs. He's been saving them for us for years. But it's going to take all of us working together to do it. Now, are you willing to make a try at it?
11: Oh, sure. What are we supposed to do?
10: Well, I haven't formed a definite plan yet. But Bob Robinson and I are going into a huddle to see what can be done. And if you will all meet us here tonight and bring suggestions of your own, we'll get somewhere.
11: Sure. What time? What's the use?
10: We don't want anybody in on this who doesn't want to come and work. But we'll meet the rest of you here at 8 o'clock.
12: What are you going to do, Dick? Rob a bank?
10: I won't have to unless you guys go back on me.
6: Hey, Collins, I think I ought to be on this private conference. I think I might be able to give some valuable suggestions.
10: Sure, Gus, stick around. We're having our conference right now.
7: Say, Dick, did you hear what Dad said? And the only thing it'll save is operating without expenses and wiping off the deficit. How in the heck are we going to do that? I mean, we might be able to dig up $6,000, but operating without expenses...
10: Well... As I see it, we've got to get a loan from somewhere. Big enough to cover the deficit and operating expenses over a long enough period to make the paper pay again. And that's going to be a mighty big loan. The bank is out. We've tried that.
6: Why, say, I could fix that. Butch Scarlatti, he's a pal of mine. He could loan us anything up to $100,000 and not even feel it. There, I knew I had an idea.
10: No good, Gus. This is a business proposition, and I'm afraid Butch Scarlatti isn't quite the man to have a controlling interest in the Herald. Newspapers have to be careful about things like that.
7: A controlling interest? Hey, Dick, you're not thinking of selling the paper out. Why, Dad's had the controlling interest all these years.
10: I know, Bob, but we may have to. Our problem is going to be to find someone fit to take over the controlling interest. Preferably someone who will leave Mr. Robinson with as much authority as he has now. And I think I know who the man is.
7: You mean you've already got it, Dick, the loan?
10: No. But if we can give him a good proposition, I think it won't be hard to get Mr. Markham to loan us the money.
7: Markham? Why, gee, of course. Oh, we should have thought of him right away. Why, Dad did as much for him, and they're the best of friends. Markham's doing swell now. I heard Dad say so. Say, let's call him up right away.
10: Not yet. We haven't got our proposition fixed up yet. I'm not going to ask Mr. Markham to do it just out of the goodness of his heart. I'm going to make it worth his while to do it. He's a businessman, and even if he were willing to do it out of friendship, he'd have a right to expect a profitable return on his capital.
7: Yeah, but what kind of proposition? The only thing we can offer him that I know of is my silver cup I won.
13: Well, there's them stocks I bought in Mr. Jason's new factory.
10: No, that's not the kind of thing. We've got to show him how we're going to make the Herald pay. We've got to prove to him that it will pay. That's our biggest job and the thing we have to do first.
7: No, we can prove it's always paid up to now.
10: That's not enough. We've got to show him that circulation is going to increase. That advertising is going to increase. All of us will be in on that. The biggest and fastest circulation drive that's ever been seen. And a lot of new ads coming in. We've got to make the Herald over into a good investment in a week.
7: Whew. Looks like a big order.
14: Well, is this a poker game or a conference?
7: Oh, Betty, for Pete's sake, we're busy. We're talking business.
14: Well, that's what I thought you'd be doing. And I'm declaring myself in.
7: Oh, for Pete's sake. We don't need any women. We don't want them. Women just make things worse than ever. I hate women.
14: Oh, I gathered that. From the way Dot McGillicuddy spoke of you when I asked where you were. Must have been a swell fight.
7: That dame.
10: Come on in, Betty. I'll admit you to the conference. We need all the brains we can get.
14: Thanks.
10: This is Gus Olson.
14: Not the Gus Olson. Oh, I've heard so much of you from Uncle Windy.
13: That guy.
14: Well, what's the plot, children? Have you discovered how to save the Herald, and where do I come in? I am in, you know.
10: You're in for ideas. Now, we've got to the point where we're going to have a big circulation and advertising drive.
14: Yeah?
10: And then borrow a whole hunk of money from Mr. Markham, proving to him that we're a good investment. Now, if you were just an ordinary person...
14: Ordinary?
10: I said if, my darling.
14: Oh.
10: If you were the lady of the house...
14: Yes.
10: And I came to your door and tried to get you to buy a subscription to the Herald,
14: mm-hmm.
10: What would make you sign on the dotted line?
14: Well, of course, if you came to the door, I wouldn't need anything else to make me sign. But if Bob, for instance, came, I'd want to know if the paper carried all my favorite recipes, radio programs, and news about radio stars, and a good, snappy, lovelorn column.
10: Yes, but we've got those now. This has got to be something new and terrific.
14: Terrific, eh? Well, what is it makes people rush out to buy a paper? A story about their worst enemy, or their best friend. Or I know, a person would buy any paper that had his name in it. No one could ever resist seeing his name in print.
10: Well, we've got our letters to the editor department.
14: Oh, I know, but most people don't like to sit down and write to the papers. Most of them are convinced that their letters will get no further than a waste paper basket. Now, if you could ask each person to contribute something special...
10: Hey, wait a minute. Betty, that's... Say, how's this?
14: What?
10: We'll have a column.
14: Yeah.
10: Call it the reader's column. And ask everybody in town to contribute each day. About 3 readers will make up the column. They'll get the paper to read their own, of course. And then they'll subscribe to compare their column with those written by their friends.
14: Yeah,
7: oh, sure, sure. And we could have a tie-in with the radio station to have the best contributions read on the air, and we could keep it going.
14: Uh-huh.
7: We wouldn't ever run out of contributors or subscribers either. Why, we could go right through the town directory and then go back and start over.
10: And it would make a darn interesting column. Betty Collins, if I had my hat on, I'd take it off.
7: Not bad for a girl, sis.
13: That's very good. I couldn't do better myself.
14: Thank you, gentlemen.
10: We'll get every member of the staff to go around after office hours and ask for contributions and subscriptions. In a week, we can cover the town.
14: And I can do it, even during office hours. I'll bet I'd be a swell contact for the public.
10: Oh, you can't go from door to door, Betty.
14: Can't I? Say, whose idea was this? And you watch me going from door to door. And if I can't beat the lot of you getting subscriptions, I'll go back to my knitting without a murmur.
2: Will Betty's scheme work? 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

0: The American Family Robinson, which is broadcast regularly over this station, is written by Douglas Silver and Marjorie Bartlett and produced by the National Industrial Council.
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take one man with a driving compulsion. Give him his chance to destroy it. That's our story, Captive, taken from the files of John Steele, adventurer.

0: Hello, friends. This is John Steele. This week's story is laid in the steaming heat of the Tiger Country. You know, it's always been my practice to try to space my guests from week to week so that their adventures are different, geographically and in situation. That's why I was pleased to run into Jim Madden this week. I first met Jim when he was on an expedition in the jungle near Saigon in Indochina. I thought I knew him pretty well during those first 3 years down there, but when he tells his story, you'll see as I did, how much a man hides of his real feelings. Folks, this is Jim.
1: Funny how a man will hang on to something year after year, even when he knows it doesn't make sense. It had been like that with me ever since we'd finished that last expedition. The others didn't lose any time packing for the States, and we were all up to here with sweaty jungles and mosquitoes and malaria. I hated it as much as they did, but I didn't go back with them. I couldn't. Not yet. I got a little native hut on the edge of Saigon, a few days' ride from the bush, near enough to push into it every chance I could for 3 years. I got to know it like the lines in my hand. Hunting parties coming through seemed to like the idea of an English-speaking guide. There weren't many of them, but it kept me going. I had to take a lot of ribbing from the local barflies. It didn't stop me, though.
2: Hey, you brother. Hey, your beard's getting flat, Jim.
1: Huh?
2: Jim, you got a safari coming up?
3: Must be. Always gets that dreamy look.
2: Yeah, it does look kind of stupid, don't it?
3: Sure. Ain't you heard? Jim's in love.
1: Oh, shut up.
2: Hey, Jim, that ain't no way to talk. Now, if I knew a beautiful...
3: Hey, maybe babe, it's the American dame over there with the little guy.
2: If you came today? Nah, Jim don't bother with no female but one.
1: Way off, will you?
3: Being in love ain't good for a jungle guide, you know.
2: Sure, get off.
3: In the head.
2: Hey, Jimmy. You seen the new native gal over Herb's joint?
3: Why, you know Jim ain't interested in waitresses, pal.
2: I am, boy. Real warm skin and slanty eyes. Pretty in one eye.
3: Well, what do you want Jim to meet her? He never introduced her to
2: him. Go get her, Jim.
3: The native girl?
2: No. One eye. Sure be nice to have her on the house, Jim.
3: Jim bring one eye home?
2: Yeah.
3: Why, man, Jim's a real lover boy. He just stands around and worships. He don't do nothing.
1: Babe, you guys.
2: What's the matter, Jim? You lose your nerve?
1: Yeah, that's what it is.
3: Yeah, I tell you, she's got him where she wants him, all right.
1: Well, I'll get her, wise guys. As soon as I have the dough for another trip.
3: You know, Joe, seems to me I heard that before.
2: Yeah, about 3 years ago now, wouldn't you say, Bill?
3: Yeah.
1: Giving you a hard time, Jim? Oh, hi, John. No, I'm used to it.
3: Jim's playing puss in the corner, Mr. Steele.
0: Say, Jim, remember Dick Manning, don't you?
1: Sure. I'd like to see old Dead-Eye Dick.
0: Then start packing.
1: What?
0: Got a letter from him this morning. Asked me to look you up.
1: Yeah? What for?
0: Remember Dick left here to take over his dad's geology labs?
1: Good break, too.
0: Yeah. Dick's done well with it, too. He's just been given an endowment by the government for a whole new branch lab in New York.
1: Oh, swell. Mm-hmm. Tell him I said congratulations.
0: Dick wants you to run it.
1: I'm sorry. I can't make it.
0: But good night, man. It pays $10,000.
1: Sorry.
0: You could use $10,000.
1: I know, John. Tell him thanks anyway.
0: One eye, huh?
1: Well,
0: okay, Jim. I won't be answering his letter till the end of the week. Think it over, son.
1: A week. 2 weeks, 2 years. I'll get her or nobody will.
4: You sound very sure of yourself, Mr. Madden. You are James Madden, the guide, aren't you?
1: Yeah.
5: I'm Danny Masters. Pat, Miss Dennis, and I are down here to do a story. She takes pictures. We're from Rifle and Line magazine.
1: I know.
5: No kidding.
4: It's not so surprising, Danny, considering the New York papers.
1: We don't get New York papers, Miss Dennis.
4: Really? News about me gets around faster
1: News
4: than...
1: News about any visitor moves fast down here.
4: Your local gossips tell you my father owns Rifle.
1: I'm impressed, Miss Dennis.
4: What I was trying to say, Mr. Madden, is that I'm prepared to pay you.
1: Oh, well. That puts you on another plane.
5: Oh, Pat means, Jim, we'd appreciate it if you'd be our guide.
4: Oh, stop bowing and scraping, Danny. We're hiring Mr. Madden.
1: What kind of animals are you looking for?
5: Well, I don't know. Sladang, wild elephants, tigers, whatever we have.
1: Have a credit card for me at the hotel desk this afternoon.
5: Well, sure. Thanks, Jim. That's well.
4: I'm quite sure the gratitude is on Mr. Madden's side, Danny.
1: How so, Miss Dennis?
4: It's your job.
1: Yeah.
4: And I believe I overheard you say if you had the, dough, you'd...
1: Yeah?
4: This, what did you call her? One eye. She must be very unusual.
1: Oh, Pat, he doesn't want to...
4: You know, Mr. Madden, I'd really like to see the kind of female you're so wrapped up in.
1: Would you? You'll meet her, if you're lucky.
6: Hey, Jim, how far do we go by car?
1: About 200 miles. We'll make camp at the edge of the tall cane where the road ends.
4: Road? Might have selected something more comfortable than pickup truck.
6: Roads like this, you'd ruin a good car. Look at the poor natives piled in the other one. Must be hot as
4: blazes. Don't be absurd, Danny. After all, they're just natives.
7: They're good men.
6: That it up ahead, Jim?
7: Yeah.
6: Gee, never thought I'd see the jungle again.
4: I don't see anything so wonderful. Just woods and small caves.
6: And tigers.
7: Yeah.
4: What are we stopping?
7: Shut up.
4: Mr. Madden, I
7: said shut up. Danny, take over, will you?
4: Yeah. What on earth?
7: Just follow the natives. They'll know where to pitch camp.
6: What's up, Jim?
7: Nothing. I'll meet you later.
4: You're taking your rifle. I'm coming with
7: Sit
4: you.
7: Sit still. All right, Danny, get going.
6: Right.
7: They hadn't heard it, but they hadn't been listening for it like I had. I'd have known a tigress call anywhere. Maybe it wasn't One-Eye, but I had to find out. And I had to be alone, because if it was One-Eye, I was going to get it. Not Danny, not Pat Dennis. Shadows between the trees were black patches now. I'd picked up the pud marks for a while, but it was getting too dark to see anything. She might be crouching in the thickets waiting for me to pass. I noticed the air was suddenly very still. The monkeys and peacocks were quiet. I knew she was close by now, somewhere in the shadows. And then I saw her. She was lying in a small clearing by a high rock, not in a crouched position. She was asleep. I crawled forward and watched her from behind a tree. The zigzag of the scar over her blind eye looked deeper than I'd remembered in the dim light. I raised the Springfield carefully and took a sight on her forehead. My eye wandered down over her heavy body. Her stomach was heaving in big, regular breaths. She was the most beautiful thing I've ever seen. I don't know how long I stood there looking at her, my finger on the trigger of the rifle hard against my jaw. My hands felt sweaty on the cool barrel. 3 years I'd waited for this. But I didn't shoot. Next time, maybe. I stood up slowly and headed back for camp.
4: You didn't eat your dinner, Mr. Madden.
7: I'm not hungry.
4: Is that what it's like?
7: What?
4: Being in love.
7: I don't get it.
4: Yesterday, your friends in the bar.
7: Oh. No, no, Miss Dennis, that's not it.
4: They said other interesting things about you, I noticed.
7: Oh, you notice a lot.
4: Just in order to put two and two together.
7: Mm-hmm. Get four?
4: Only about three and a half.
7: It's a good average.
4: The missing half is one eye.
7: I'm not very good at fast repartee, Miss Dennis.
4: Slowly, then. This one eye is an animal, isn't it?
7: So?
4: A cat?
7: Tigress.
4: I thought so.
7: Why?
4: I like seeing people react. This is a new kind of stimulus.
7: I'm a guide, not a guinea pig.
4: Why, Mr. Madden, you're upset.
7: You mind your business, I'll mind mine.
4: It's a very pleasant program.
7: I like it.
4: By the way, speaking of animals...
7: We weren't.
4: What was that you heard on the road today?
7: Why?
4: A tiger.
7: You telling or asking?
4: That's why you wouldn't let us go.
7: You're crazy.
4: You went alone to scare the tiger off.
7: It all figured, huh?
4: Yes. So you wouldn't have to...
7: You're nuts.
4: I don't think so. Killing animals bothers you a great deal, doesn't it, Mr. Madden?
7: Hey... You think... You think I've got buck fever.
4: Exactly.
7: Oh, no, forget it, lady. I'm the bloodthirstiest...
4: Are you?
7: Sure.
4: Sorry. I don't think you're much of an actor.
7: No? Well, frankly, Miss Dennis, I don't care what you think.

0: morning, Mr. Madden.
1: Mm-hmm.
2: Hi, everybody. Well, they just charged, huh?
0: You can stand the heat.
2: Not all right.
3: Now, look, why don't you two hang around camp today? Get used to this.
1: Not me, Bub. I'm going hunting.
0: You're frowning, Mr. Madden.
3: Rather, I laughed out loud.
1: Oh, hey, will you quit, you two? Gee, you think you were married the way
0: I'm sure Mr. Madden knows what I'm thinking.
3: Sorry, afraid not.
0: Danny, did you know there's a tiger near here?
1: No kidding.
0: Mr. Madden heard it on the road yesterday.
1: A tiger? Well, why didn't you say something, boy?
3: Well, there wasn't time to tell you what to do.
1: Well, let's get it now. It should still be around.
0: That depends.
1: How come?
0: It might have been scared off. Isn't that true, Mr. Madden?
3: No. Wait to tell us by the buffalo bait we spread around this morning. Miss Dennis can set up her cameras near
0: that. No. I'm going in myself.
3: You want pictures, don't you?
0: Of course.
3: Well, wild animals don't pose, Miss Dennis, not even for you.
0: Why?
1: Sure, Pat, that's the way. Just set up cameras with string traps. Animal goes to bait, snaps his own picture.
0: I only have two cameras, and I'm not getting them smashed.
3: Get better pictures if you do it.
0: I believe I made myself clear.
1: Okay. And I'm going to get me a tiger rug.
3: Now, this section of the jungle is pretty dense. You need flash bulbs. The string system would really
0: be... Are you trying to tell me?
3: I'm trying to tell you wild animals are easily frightened. They can jump at you.
0: But you'll be there to protect me. Won't you, Mr. Madden?
1: Me too, Pat. I want to crack at those babies.
3: You're here to write stories.
1: Well, sure, but...
0: You're carrying the only gun, then, Mr. Madden?
1: Oh, no.
0: Are you?
3: Why should I?
0: That seems to fit, is all.
3: Things aren't always the way you think in the jungle.
0: I'm seldom wrong, Mr. Madden.
1: Well, you're wrong this time, honey, because I'm shooting
3: I'll see if Etienne has a report. Get your stuff together. I had to get away from Pat Dennis, then fast, or I'd have clipped her one right across that beautiful, smug mouth. I'll let her think what she wanted. I couldn't tell her the real reason about one eye. Guy just doesn't say things I felt out loud. But I was going to get that she-tiger. She was my kill when I was ready. We had a late start. Steam was rising up out of the ground, hot and sticky.
0: We haven't gone near one of those carcasses.
3: Natives will let us know if they've been fed on.
4: What are we looking for, Jim?
3: Can't tell what we'll find.
0: What is it?
3: Quiet.
4: What's the matter?
3: Quiet down.
4: I don't hear anything.
3: Wait a minute.
4: Hey, I'm coming, too.
3: Get back there.
4: Not me, boy.
3: Get back, I told you. I'll let you know.
4: Oh.
0: Mr. Madden, Danny and I are both...
3: You're both going to wait right here till I
0: oh,
3: come...
0: Oh, no, we're not.
3: Okay. But keep it quiet.
4: Tiger, Jim?
3: Yeah. Pug mark stopped at those rocks up there.
4: Come on, let's get...
3: No, wait here a minute.
4: Hey, you're not going to start
0: that
4: again.
0: Oh, quiet, Danny.
3: I'll see if I can spot it now. Keep down back here.
4: Whistle when you're ready.
3: Sure, whistle. Twice I'll whistle.
4: Here.
3: Ah, there you are. Yeah, your tail's showing, baby.
4: Well, if I could just see the rest of her around this rock.
3: I can't see.
4: Jim,
5: what are you doing?
4: Down here. I can see him.
5: Get out of here.
4: No, rock my way here. Let me take him.
5: Danny, no.
4: Don't worry. It's an easy shot.
5: No, don't.
1: Killed my tiger.
0: Stop it.
1: Let's go. Of all the
0: disgraceful.
1: Gosh,
5: fella,
1: what did I...
5: Shut up.
0: I could have hit you twice. You could have
5: shot
0: him.
5: Shut up, both of you.
6: He is magnificent.
5: Yeah, quite a guy.
6: He killed me, Chief.
1: Jim, if you just
5: forget
1: tell me...
5: Forget it.
1: I still...
5: I said forget it.
0: Don't you want to see Danny's kill, Mr. Madden?
1: Well, that's right. Let's have a look.
5: Sure.
1: Hey, look at that. I did that.
5: Etienne, get ready for skinning.
0: You're not even looking at the tiger, Mr. Madden.
3: I've seen tigers before.
1: Boy, look at those eyes.
3: Eyes?
1: Sure. Looks swell over my mouth.
3: Get out of the way.
0: But you weren't interested, Mr. Madden.
1: What's the matter, Jim?
3: It's not.
0: Not what?
3: Nothing. Nothing at all, Miss Dennis. Well, hey, Danny boy, this calls for a celebration. Your first tiger.

0: Yeah, boy.
1: Wait till the guys back home see that head.
0: Hmm?
1: It's a good one. Lucky I got something to prove her with.
0: They'd never believe her.
1: You like hunting, huh?
0: Oh, it's swell. I'm raring to get me another.
1: Oh, say, your glass is empty here. Can you...
0: Oh, I shouldn't, Jim. Well, hit the sack if I'm going to kill me a she-tiger tomorrow.
1: Why a she-tiger?
0: Yeah? Oh, I don't know. You must have one of each. Male, female.
1: Don't push your luck. Stay healthy.
0: Ah. You said yourself there ain't any man-eaters around. No, but want a nice big tiger.
1: Here, here's a nightcap.
0: Okay, for the road, huh?
1: Yeah.
0: Hey, Jim.
1: Hmm?
0: What are all those little tree houses near the buffaloes for?
1: Oh, the shans, the hideouts.
0: Sniper tactics, huh?
1: Yeah, they might call it that.
0: Well, that'll be a breeze for me after Pacific duty.
1: Tigris isn't a war criminal.
0: Oh, sure, I know, but it's the same
1: no.
0: as...
1: No!
0: All I said was... This is your bad day, huh, Buster?
1: Oh, sorry, Danny. Drink up.
0: Boy, take it easy. I'm going to have a steady eye tomorrow.
1: Why don't you try slip-dang, Danny? You know those wire rocks can get pretty...
0: I got the tiger bug. There's something... Oh, something about a tiger.
1: Yeah.
0: What were you saying about the Machans?
1: Hmm? Oh, the Machans. Well, see, as soon as the natives find the carcass that's been fed on, they all get their racket makers.
0: New Year's Eve, huh?
1: Yeah, they bang on trees with sticks mostly. Anything makes noise. The advance is in a big circle toward the tiger.
0: Who's gone by then?
1: No, no, tiger's not far off. Well, the rest is easy. The natives pass by the Machan, covering me with their yelling and their beating, and I just sneak in.
0: We, you mean?
1: Well, tomorrow I thought I'd show you.
0: Why? You said there's nothing to it.
1: How about a hangover?
0: Don't worry about me, Buster. I'm a man who's used to hard liquors.
1: Uh-huh.
0: Don't you ever get lonesome down here, Jim, year after year?
1: No, much.
0: If I ever stay this far from the bright lights, I'd go...
1: I could leave.
0: Don't you ever get a yen to see something besides native women?
1: White women in Saigon?
0: Yeah, that guy. I'd like this. I'd sure like to have a cute little redhead.
1: Make a pitch for Dennis, why don't you?
0: Huh?
1: Mm.
0: She's not a woman. She's a boss's daughter.
1: Oh, she's female.
0: You can have her. Little redhead works on 52nd Street now.
1: The tropical flowers. The smell of them does that to you.
0: Yeah, that and the slugs you've been pouring.
1: Yeah. What, Jen? What are you doing there?
2: The mademoiselle would like coffee.
0: What? Oh, where is she?
2: In our tent, monsieur.
0: Oh.
1: Hey, Jen. Wait a minute. I'll take that.
0: Tell her to come on out.
1: Miss Dennis.
3: What do you want?
1: Here's your coffee.
3: Just leave it. I'll be out.
1: Get full of bugs.
3: All right. Put it on the table there.
1: Please.
3: Please. Well, what are you waiting for?
1: What, though, thanks?
3: Did you come to give me a lesson in etiquette?
1: That'd be a good idea.
3: I'll get out of here.
1: Ladies and there.
3: Don't flatter yourself. All right. Thank you. Now, will you please...
1: Sit down? Sure, don't mind if I do.
3: From now on, Mr. Maddie...
1: My friends all call me Jim.
3: How nice for them. Now, will you...
1: Cut the act, will you?
3: Your act's better than mine.
1: What's that supposed to mean?
3: Why, pretend.
1: I don't get it.
3: You'll never kill
1: One Eye. Oh, that's where you're wrong, Duchess.
3: Am I?
1: What do you keep harping on that for?
3: All right. If it's not Buck Fever...
1: I told you it's not.
3: You expect me...
1: I expect nothing from you.
3: Good.
1: You wouldn't understand.
3: Am I?
1: No, you've never seen her. She's not like other animals.
3: One blind eye.
1: No, no, it's... She... Oh, she's intelligent, smart.
3: A tigress with an IQ. This
1: Look,
3: is...
1: you're quite a tennis player, aren't you, Miss Dennis?
3: Well?
1: Well, you'd rather have a good player beat you than win all the time over...
3: Of course.
1: Get it?
3: I...
1: From the first time I saw One Eye 3 years ago, I've known I was going to get her someday. Each time I've gone into that bush, I've sworn I'd come back with her pelt, but...
3: Couldn't give up your lollipop, could you?
1: Well, I got kicks out of this.
3: Go on.
1: You don't get
3: Please.
1: It.
3: Please.
1: Yeah. Well, she's outsmarted me almost every time. Once through the water. Last time, she let me almost get near enough, and then I found she'd led me right into the tall cane. Almost like she's having herself a good laugh every time.
3: This could go on for years, you know, unless someone else gets her first.
1: No, no one is... Now, this trip...
3: Really, Mr. Madden?
1: Really, Miss Dennis.
3: You write me about it.
1: You'll be here. See for yourself.
3: Oh?
1: Matter of fact, you're very much here right now.
3: I think you'd better go.
1: Oh, I'll take it easy, Duchess. There's no rank in the jungle.
3: Mr. Madden.
1: That makes his own rules out here.
3: Please.
1: Why, what are you scared of, Miss Dennis?
3: I'm not...
1: You're frowning, Miss Dennis.
3: Get out of...
1: Don't you trust me?
3: Please.
1: No more room to back up. I'll have that tent pole moved in the morning.
3: Get your hands off me.
1: Would you like a man's arms around you?
3: Get out of here.
1: This is the jungle, my girl. Everything bites. I'm sorry I didn't shave, Duchess.
3: Stop that. Don't you dare. Get... Help. Rock.
1: What's the matter, Duchess? You look bothered.
3: Get out of here.
1: Okay.
3: Wait, Jim.
1: Oh, Jim now, huh?
3: Could have yelled again.
1: I know it.
3: There's enough coffee for two.
1: Yeah. Well, don't drink at all, Duchess. Might keep you awake.
4: You see, Matt? Wake up. Number two carcass, monsieur.
1: Chewed on?
4: Tigress is still there.
1: Tigress?
4: I'll rouse the beater.
1: No, never mind. Try without him.
4: But, monsieur, at 5 o'clock...
1: You heard me, Etienne. Get my guns.
4: Oui, monsieur.
1: What's up? Go back to bed.
4: Etienne said something about a tiger. Jim?
1: Yeah, tigress.
4: A sheep? Be right with you.
1: That's what you think.
4: Monsieur, we are ready.
1: Well, shut up. You want to wake the whole camp?
4: Okay, Jim. That's up to...
1: Well, fine.
4: You do not wish to use the beaters, monsieur. They are anxious.
1: Well, might as well now. Let's go.
0: Jim... Let me have the first.
1: Etienne, okay?
0: We are ready. No kidding, Jim. How about letting him have the first shot?
1: Shut up.
4: She still feeds.
1: Does, huh?
0: Well, what do we do?
1: See that flat ledge over there?
0: Yeah.
1: Get up there and wait.
0: What for?
1: You can see the whole thing.
0: Hey, I'm not staying by.
1: Get up there!
0: Crying out.
1: Who's Dennis with you?
0: Pat, I haven't even
1: seen... She's probably still dressed and go back and
0: get... Oh, Jim, I don't want to miss...
1: We'll wait.
0: Okay, but don't forget...
1: Yeah, sure. Okay, boys, let her rip! Wider! Roll out! Move! Bigger circles! Louder! Action!
5: All right, now keep them moving. I'm going in. Pass down.
1: Here goes!
3: Captain.
1: Pat. What are you doing?
3: I told you I wanted a shot of a tiger.
1: How did you
3: get it? I was with the first line of duty.
1: You crazy. Have you got a gun?
3: Yes, I have. Flash gun.
1: I told you you can't use that thing.
3: No.
1: Well, listen, if I catch you sticking a bulb in that
3: You'll
1: thing,
3: what? Hot in here.
1: Yeah, it gets hotter.
3: It's all right.
1: See the netting tied on your side?
3: Yeah. Jim, what I said about buck fever...
1: Not it, I tell you.
3: Something else?
1: Something I gotta do.
3: Hate waiting.
1: Well, get used to it.
3: Jim, I've been so rotten.
1: You'll do.
3: No, really,
1: Hold
3: I...
1: it. Hold it.
3: Get it.
1: Oh, she's feeding now.
3: Oh, how beautiful.
1: Yeah.
3: Jim, I gotta have a picture of her.
1: No, it's too dark.
3: Listen, if you cover me from up here, I can jump to that big lower branch and use the flash.
1: Too risky?
3: No, as I take
1: too
3: it...
1: Too big a chance.
3: I was right.
1: What?
3: You can't kill it.
1: You're crazy. When the time comes,
3: I'll... Time comes, Jimmy. Okay, then. You take the picture.
1: Me?
3: Go on. I'll cover you.
1: Hey, put down that gun.
3: I want that picture. If you're not
1: give
3: going
1: me
3: to...
1: that gun,
3: Jim.
1: Give me that gun! I'm not shooting my tigress.
3: Jim.
1: One eye is my private kill, you hear?
3: Your private... Yes. I hear
1: you. Okay. Now get ready.
3: He's lifting the head.
1: Oh, sure. Some fool would... I'll tell you.
3: Stand.
1: He can't. She's my kill. 3 years.
3: No one but Jim Madden can play with his own private toy.
1: Private toy.
3: Ready? She's beginning.
1: Yeah. Okay, Pat. Now.
3: Here.
6: Okay, Danny. Let her have it.
3: No, Danny. Jim, shoot her.
6: Go on, Danny. Between the eyes, boys. Kill yourself a one-eyed tigress.
3: You didn't mind.
1: No, I didn't mind, did I, Pat?
6: You better give her more, Danny.
5: Got her. I got her.
6: Nice going. And she's all yours, boy. She's all yours.

0: Rather I walked with Danny.
1: Oh, you know better.
0: Jim, he didn't realize.
1: I know. Good thing.
0: For 3 years.
1: Still a good thing.
0: I want a ball.
1: Pat, I had a perfect sight from the machine.
0: I know. That's why...
1: Honey, listen. If I'd shot her myself, I'd have only started looking for another one like her.
0: You said she was one of a kind.
1: Well, I'd never have been sure.
0: Always be. Maybe.
1: Yeah.
0: Let's get the first plane, Jim. I want New York.
1: No. Something I gotta do first.
0: Jim, no.
1: Yeah. First, I gotta stop off in Saigon long enough to buy a wedding present.
0: A wedding? Oh. People are supposed to send us.
1: Oh, well, not for us, Duchess. It's from us. To Danny.

0: The title, Captive. A story of a man who learned the importance of self-denial. And if you like Jim's adventure, why not come back next week, friends? I'll have a story of a man who had to face death to learn how to live. I like to call it the right medicine. So until next week, this is John Steele saying a life of adventure is yours for the asking, wherever you find it. Only don't look for it. It may find you. Well, goodbye and good hunting.
1: John Steele Adventurer is produced by Robert Monroe, directed by Elliot Drake, and written by Lois Landauer. John Larkin was heard as Jim. Also in our cast were Ross Martin, Charlotte Manson, and Mort Lawrence. John Steele is played by Don Douglas. Musical effects were by Doc Whipple. Your announcer has been Ted Nelly. Remember, next week, Mutual presents The Right Medicine, another story of suspense and action from the files of John Steele, Adventurer. This is the Mutual Broadcasting System.

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1: 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I'll have three or four or maybe more.
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0: 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Or when the car gets all warmed up, they thin out too much. 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And now to Captain Midnight. A strange mystery has developed. When Captain Midnight, accompanied by Ma, Patsy, and Steve Donovan, together with Pinky Drake, Slim Poole, and the Mexican boy Pebbles, arrived at Ridgeville Airport, no trace could be found of Chuck Ramsey's plane. Captain Midnight and Patsy hurried to the hospital to see Bud Conley, and to their amazement, found that he had not seen Chuck for almost 24 hours. As our scene opens now, Captain Midnight and Patsy have just left the hospital and are in a taxicab headed for the airport. Let's listen as Captain Midnight says...
1: Oh, now, wait a minute, Patsy. I think you're becoming needlessly alarmed. Chuck will turn up.
2: But, gee, Captain Midnight, you worried yourself about him. You can't fool me.
1: Well, I was a little bit worried, Patsy.
2: I just can't understand why Chuck wasn't...

0: the airport to meet us.
1: Well, he didn't know what time we were going to get in. Remember, we didn't bother to radio.
0: No, we didn't, but he knew we were going to get in sometime today. And then again, why didn't he come to see Mr. Conley?
1: Oh, there's some easy explanation, I'm sure. I think that Mr. Maxwell, the manager out at the visiting ship hangar, hit it on the nose. Chucked up in the air for a little spin. You know how he loves to fly.
0: Yes, and he wasn't able to do as much of that as he liked to while we were in Mexico.
1: Yeah. No doubt when we get to the airport, we'll find Chuck waiting for us.
0: Oh, I hope so. But there's one thing that doesn't look right to me.
1: Yes, Bertie, what's that?
0: Well, if Chuck just went up for a little spin, that manager, Mr. Maxwell, would have seen Chuck's plane during the day. And he certainly gave us the impression that he hadn't seen it since he came on duty this morning.
1: Hmm. You're bound to be logical, aren't you, Patsy? Well, I really am worried. And you're right. Seems certain Maxwell would have seen the plane if Chuck had just gone for a short spin.
0: Well, there's something strange about it, Captain Midnight. If something hadn't happened to Chuck, he would either have been at the airport or at the hospital.
1: Well, Chuck should be able to take care of himself pretty well. Hmm. We'll find out something in a minute. Here we are at the airport now.
2: Airport, sir.
1: Oh, thanks a lot. All right, Patsy, come on, let's get out. Here you are, driver. Keep the change.
2: Thanks a lot, sir.
0: Look, Captain Midnight, there's an airliner at the end of the field getting ready to take off.
1: Mm-hmm. Yeah, there she goes, Patsy. It's beginning to get dark. He's already got his navigation lights on.
0: Isn't it swell? I'm going to be an air hostess on a ship like that someday.
1: When you're an air hostess, Patsy, you'll probably be on a ship that's even better than that.
0: Oh, look. Isn't that Steve in the doorway of the passenger station?
1: Hmm? Yeah, it looks like it. Oh, yes, it is.
3: Hey, Steve. Oh, hello there, Captain Midnight.
1: Hi.
3: Hi, Patsy. Say, where in the world have you two been?
1: We've been to the hospital, Steve. See Bud Conley.
3: Oh, sure. Say, how is he?
1: No, he's much better. They've got his fever licked. The doctors say he'll pull through.
3: Well, I'm sure glad to hear that. We've been looking all over the airport for you two. Wonder where you'd gone.
1: We went out the back door of the hangar and grabbed a taxi. But tell me, Steve, have you seen anything of Chuck?
3: Why, no. We figured he was at the hospital with Bud Conley.
0: No, Steve, he isn't there.
3: Well, while I was looking for you, I ran across Mr. Maxwell.
1: Did he find out whether Chuck had checked out?
3: Well, yes, we went into the office together and he looked it up.
0: And did Chuck check out?
3: No, Patsy, he didn't. Maxwell says he's either around here somewhere or he's left without saying anything.
1: I don't believe Chuck would do that.
3: I don't think so either. Chuck isn't that kind. He follows regulations.
0: Have you looked all over the airport for his ship?
3: You bet I have. That blue wing job isn't anywhere on this airport. I'll guarantee that.
1: There's only one logical explanation. Chuck must have gone on a short trip.
3: But suppose he did. Look, it's almost dark now. He'd certainly be back before this.
1: Yes, he would. Chuck went out to put in some time. He'd surely land before dark.
0: There's just one other explanation.
3: Okay, Patsy, shoot.
0: He went up for a short trip, then had trouble and had to make a forced landing.
3: Patsy, I believe you've hit it.
1: Maybe so. But now, wait. Let's go back and try to trace his movements. Now, in the first place, we haven't found anyone who's seen Chuck since last night.
3: You mean Conley?
1: Yes. Chuck and Major Steele were over to see Conley last night. So Major Steele was the last one who saw Chuck. Now, we've got to get hold of him.
0: Oh, he should be out here somewhere. He left the hospital just a few minutes before we arrived.
3: Well, not necessarily. Major Steele may be staying at some downtown hotel. And there's something else. If he was surprised when Chuck didn't show up at the hospital, then he won't know any more about it than we do.
1: Well, that may be true. But he was the last one who talked to Chuck. He might know where Chuck was staying or what the kid intended to do.
0: Look, in through the door.
1: Hmm?
0: See, in the waiting room.
3: That looks like Major Steele now.
1: Yeah, it's Barry, all right. He's coming out through the door.
0: Major Steele? Oh, Major Steele.
4: Well, Patsy, Steve, what do you know about that? And Captain Midnight.
1: Hello, Barry.
4: I've just been looking for you.
0: And we just started looking for you, too, Major.
4: Well, I heard you got in a little while ago. Have you seen anything of Chuck Ranity?
1: We were just going to ask you the same thing.
4: No, I haven't seen anything of Chuck since last night. We were over to see Bud Conley. We left the hospital together at 9 o'clock.
3: Well, where did Chuck go?
4: Well, we took a taxi, and I dropped Chuck off here at the airport. And I went on downtown to my hotel. I was feeling pretty tired.
1: Well, have you got any idea what Chuck was going to do out here?
4: No, not very definitely. As a matter of fact, I didn't pay a great amount of attention. But I do know Chuck said something about wanting to see some friends of his.
1: Well, what friends? Did he say?
4: No, he didn't. But I took it for granted they were pilots.
0: Well, who do you think they could be, Steve?
3: You've got me there, Patsy. You know how Chuck is. He makes friends with everybody. He probably knows a lot of the fellas out here.
1: Well, this doesn't seem to be getting us anywhere. Tell me this, Steve. Do you know where he's been staying?
3: Oh, yeah, I can tell you that. At least I think I can. I introduced him to Bud Mason, chief pilot for Southwest. He told Chuck he was welcome to bunk in the pilot's room.
1: Okay. Let's go over there and see what we can find out from Mason.
3: Okay, let's go. Yeah, I sure hope we can find out something. Pilot's room. Know whether anyone's inside or not. I guess you better wait out here, Patsy.
0: Okay, Steve.
3: Come on, Captain Midnight. You, Major Steele.
4: Right.
3: We'll go on in.
1: All right. There doesn't seem to be anyone in here. Oh, wait. There's someone in one of the bunks.
3: Wait a minute. I'll close the door.
4: See, that fellow seems to be sleeping.
1: Who is it, Steve?
3: Oh, looks like Shorty Dillon, one of our co-pilots. Yeah, it is Dillon.
4: Look, he's awake now.
5: Hi there, Steve. What's up? Is this a raid?
3: No, Shorty. Not at all. Relax. You're not going to be arrested.
5: I was just trying to catch a little shut-eye before I made out my flight report.
3: Hey, you must be due out on Flight 8.
5: Yeah, I am. We're supposed to leave at 9 o'clock.
3: Shorty, these are a couple of friends of mine. Major Steele and Captain Albright.
5: Glad to know you both. Well, what's up, Steve? You look like you lost your pet dog.
3: No, Shorty, nothing like that. We're just looking for a little information.
5: You come to the wrong guy, then. I never know anything.
4: Well, maybe it's better that way.
5: Yeah. I found it doesn't get you into as much trouble as knowing too much.
1: Sort of a philosopher, I see, Dillon. But tell us, do you know a kid by the name of Chuck Ramsey?
5: Chuck Ramsey? Why, sure I do. Let me think. Why, yes, I was talking to him last night.
4: Oh, now we are getting somewhere.
5: Yeah. Sure, I remember him well. He was telling us about some flying he'd done down in Mexico. I was kind of surprised, a kid that young.
3: Well, Shorty, you know how it is. Your pilot's been flying a few years and gets a little bit older. He starts talking about hair-raising experiences he's had. Of course, everybody knows he's making some of them up. But then, nobody minds very much as long as they are good stories.
1: Weren't these stories Chuck told good?
5: Boy, I'll say they were. A bunch of us were sitting around listening to him, and the hair just came up straight off our heads. Why, he even told one about having a forced landing right in front of a big cattle stampede.
1: And you didn't believe him, eh?
5: Well, I'll tell you, Captain. While he was telling it, it sounded okay. But later on, after the kid left, we began talking about it among the crowd, and we thought he was spreading it on 36. Why, he even said something about flying with a famous pilot called Captain Midnight. Of course, we've heard of this guy, Captain Midnight, but it didn't sound reasonable to us that this kid would be flying with him.
1: How did Chuck happen to mention the name of Captain Midnight?
5: Well, it was sort of funny. I don't think he really meant to, but it sort of slipped out. He got so excited telling that story.
3: You might be interested to know, Dillon, that Captain Albright here is known by another name. Captain Midnight.
5: What? Well, I don't know what to say. I guess I'd better beg your pardon.
1: That's perfectly all right, Dillon. I realize very well how Chuck's story must have sounded.
5: Really, the kid's a swell kid, and he sure can fly. We saw him up early yesterday afternoon.
1: Okay, let's forget all about that. I'm very anxious to find Chuck. Can you tell anything that'll help us?
5: Well, I can tell you this much. The kid slept on this very bunk I'm sitting on now.
1: You're sure of that?
5: Absolutely. I had a date last night and came in rather late. Young Ramsey was lying on this bunk fast asleep.
4: Did you see him in the morning?
5: No, I didn't. I slept late, and when I woke up, he was already gone. But you ought to find him down to the visiting ship hangar. That's where he keeps his plane.
1: Well, he's not down there. He hasn't checked out.
5: Gee, I don't know, then. I sure hope nothing's happened to the kid.
1: We hope that, too. Oh, but wait, tell me this. Where's Chuck been eating?
5: In the lunchroom at the passenger station. Maybe he had breakfast there this morning.
1: Well, that's an idea. Come on, boys. Let's go over there. Thanks a lot, Dillon, for all you've told us.
5: That's all right. Glad to help in any way I can.
3: Hey, that's funny. Where's Patsy? We left her right here.
4: There she is, down the hall.
1: Oh, yeah, she sees us. Well, look at her run this way. She's certainly excited about something.
0: Captain Midnight. Captain Midnight.
1: Yes, Patsy, what is it?
0: I just talked to one of the Southwest pilots. He said that he saw Chuck in the lunchroom this morning at 7 o'clock.
6: Well, Captain Midnight is getting closer every minute. At last, he has found out that Chuck was seen that very morning. But what has happened to him since then? Don't miss the exciting events leading up to the disappearance of Chuck Ramsey. Tune in Friday to Captain Midnight. 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Chuck's movements seem to have been many, but none of them are clues to his present whereabouts. What has caused Chuck to disappear? And where is he? Be sure to listen Friday. Until then, this is Don Gordon, your Skelly Man, saying goodbye and happy landing!

fiery horse with the speed of light, a cloud of dust, and a hearty hi-yo, Silver, the Lone Ranger.

0: With his faithful Indian companion, Tonto, the masked rider of the plains led the fight for law and order in the early western United States. The stories of his strength and courage, his daring and resourcefulness, have come down to us through the generations. And nowhere in the pages of history can one find a greater champion of justice. Return with us now to those thrilling days of yesteryear. From out of the past come the thundering hoofbeats of a great horse, Silver. The Lone Ranger rides again.
1: Come on, Silver. There's danger on the trail ahead. Well, Silver, come on.

0: In the town of Mountain City, Ma Collins managed the Great Western Fur Warehouse. In her home, the middle-aged woman was talking to John Maitland, the town marshal.
1: Of all the scheming, conniving tricks, that one by Tom Turner beats all. I hope the coyote stays in jail till it turns green.
2: The trouble is, Ma Collins, I don't know who's going to bring the charges against him.
1: What do you mean?
2: Well, the warehouse he burned was the Webster warehouse. The only one that's got a real complaint is the Webster Company.
1: Well, sakes alive, he tried to burn Jim Blake and the Lone Ranger with the warehouse.
2: Yeah, they can square him out of that charge.
1: Yeah, but he tried to make the hunters think they'd lost their furs in the fire so he could have the furs and not have to pay for them.
2: But the hunters have got the furs back.
1: Do you mean to say that after all the scheming Turner did, the only charge against him is burning the warehouse?
2: Yeah, that's about the way it is.
1: Then there's something wrong with the law.
2: I won't argue that point.
1: Won't Webster himself file charges?
2: Well, he hasn't so far. I've been expecting to hear from him.
1: Webster's never showed up around here, has he?
2: No. He keeps in the background and lets an agent handle the Mountain City end of his business. He's got warehouses all over the fur country.
1: Well, what if Webster won't bring the charges?
2: Then there's not much I can do about Turner. I have to let him go.
1: Of all
2: that... Oh, I know, Ma Collins.
1: You think maybe Webster's afraid to bring charges again, Turner?
2: Well, that's the way it looks to me. I think Turner did just what Webster told him to do. Oh, is Madge around?
1: Oh, so that's it, huh? You called to see Madge.
2: Well,
1: go on, admit it, Maitland.
2: Of course, I like to see you, too.
1: Yeah, but my daughter's more your age, huh? Well, it's all right with me, John. Have you spoken to her yet?
2: Spoken to her?
1: Oh, go on. I can tell when I see a man in love. Same goes for a girl. I don't think Madge exactly squints when she looks at you.
2: Well, do you really think she cares something about me?
1: Why don't you ask her?
2: Oh, gee.
1: But let me tell you, Maitland, you better speak up quick. You've got a rival in these parts.
2: I have?
1: Ever since the fire at the Webster warehouse, Madge has been talking about the Lone Ranger.
2: Oh.
1: If that gent was to walk into this house right now with Madge here and start talking, I bet she'd just go limp. I never saw a girl admire a man like she does that one.
2: Well, maybe I should get me a mask, huh?
1: Oh, you're not worried, huh?
2: No. I guess the Lone Ranger's a heap too busy to spend time talking to pretty girls.
1: Is he still around here?
2: Well, I don't know as to that, but I bet if there's any more deviltry like Tom Turner tried, he'll show up a plenty quick. Well, between the two of us, the Lone Ranger's trying to get the goods on Webster.
1: On Webster?
2: That's right.
1: Has Webster busted any law?
2: Not that can be proved, but... he was in this some sort of organization that threatened to undermine the government. It was called the Black Era.
1: Uh-huh, he was, huh?
2: The Lone Ranger knows that, but he can't prove it. That's why he wants to see Webster jailed. He don't care what it's for as long as Webster lands in the calaboose for a long time.
1: Well, I hear a horse being reined up. Maybe that's Madge.
2: Golly, maybe it is. Does my tie look straight?
1: Oh, sure, your tie's straight. Now park your hair straight.
2: Oh, that can't be Madge.
1: Well, I'll go see who it is. Set yourself down again and wait there. Oh, howdy. What can I do for you?
3: I'm looking for John Maitland. I heard that he was here.
1: Well, that's John Maitland sitting over there.
3: How do you do?
4: Well, howdy, ma'am.
3: May I come in for a minute?
1: Oh, sure. Step in. Sorry for not thinking of it myself.
3: You're the town marshal, aren't you?
2: Yes, ma'am, that's right.
3: You have a man locked up in jail?
2: Mm-hmm, two of them. One named Turner, the other called Butch. His real name is Laughlin.
1: You're a stranger around here, aren't you, miss?
3: Yes, I just arrived.
2: Well, the train's not due for a week.
3: I drove a buckboard from Craig's Bluff.
1: Oh. Reckon you got there by stagecoach, huh? Or maybe you live in Craig's Bluff.
3: No, I don't live there.
1: Oh. What'd you say your name was?
3: Well, my name doesn't matter. You can call me a messenger for Mr. Webster.
1: Mr. Webster?
2: Of the... fur company?
3: Yes.
1: Oh, sort of a rival of mine, huh?
3: Oh, no, please don't say that.
2: Did you have business with Turner and Butch? Why'd you ask about them?
3: I suppose you haven't heard from Mr. Webster about them yet.
2: No?
3: I didn't think so. That's the reason I came. What are the charges against them?
2: Arson. They set fire to the Webster warehouse.
1: They did a lot of other things, too. They tried to swindle everyone around here out of the furs. They tried to kill the Lone Ranger.
3: I heard about that. I suppose the Lone Ranger has gone away from here now, hasn't he?
1: Well, we haven't seen anything of him since fire.
2: But he's not far away. You can bet on that.
3: How do you know, Marshal?
2: I've heard about the way the Lone Ranger works. He'll know what goes on around Mountain City, and if there's any more scheming by agents from the Webster outfit, he'll show up mighty sudden.
3: Webster agents?
2: Right. The first one is in jail for keeps. The second one, that's Tom Turner, he's in jail awaiting trial.
1: If Webster's got the nerve to bring charges against him.
3: I see.
2: You said something about being here for Mr. Webster.
3: Yes, I'm here to act for Mr. Webster. Can we go to your office, Marshal?
2: I reckon so.
3: Now?
2: Right now. Come on, miss.

0: Tom Turner and his accomplice Butch sat in the jail discussing the chances of going free. Turner was much more confident than Butch.
1: Webster won't make a move against us, Butch. Don't you worry about that.
2: Are you sure? Webster's got to do something, or everybody will think he was behind the burning of the warehouse.
1: He was. The whole thing was his idea.
2: Yeah, but he can't let anybody know about it. Webster'd see our next stretch and think nothing of it. We don't mean anything to him.
1: Oh, we don't, eh?
2: Well, do we?
1: We do.
2: How's that?
1: How do you think I got my orders?
2: About burning the warehouse?
1: Sure. I was told everything we was to do. I was told how to raise the price we paid for furs so we could get all the furs that Honors could get together. Then when it was all in the warehouse, it was to be taken out at night and the warehouse set fire to it.
2: I know, but when you figure that...
1: And I got all those orders in a letter from Mr. Webster himself.
2: You did?
1: Sure. And I kept that letter. You don't think I'm fool enough to burn it up like it said, do you?
2: You still got it?
1: I have. And in a safe place, too. Let Webster file charges against us and see what happens. That'll make him wish he hadn't.
2: Doggone, Turner, you got more sense than I thought you had.
1: Someone just came into the other room.
2: Yeah, likely it's John Maitland.
1: Maybe so. He's coming this way. Sounds like his steps.
2: Yeah.
1: Is that you, John?
3: Yep. Well, how you doing here in the jail?
1: Well, not bad. But you can't keep us here much longer.
3: No? And why not?
1: What are the charges against us? When do we get a trial, or don't we get one? Maybe you can't find anyone to appear against us at the trial. How about that?
2: You gotta try us or turn us loose, John. You know the law.
3: Oh, you boys will get your day in court. Don't worry about that.
2: We will, huh?
1: And I suppose Mr. Webster is going to accuse us of setting fire to his warehouse.
3: That's it, boys.
1: What?
3: The bill of complaint is all made out.
1: But I can't...
2: Where is Webster?
3: Oh, he didn't come here in person. He sent an agent.
1: Someone to take my job, huh? Well, I'll...
3: Take it easy, Turner. You won't do a thing. You're charged with enough to jail you for 10 years.
1: He can't do that. He can't get away with that. Let me out of here for a minute. Just let me out for a little while. That's all I ask. And I'll show him a few things.
3: Now, take it easy.
1: Easy nothing. Let me out of this place just long enough to get something. That's all I want. You can go with me. You can send a dozen men to guard me.
3: Turner, you're here to stay, and that's that. And, Butch, the same goes for you.
1: I won't do it. I'll get out. I'll get out and make Webster change his mind. I'll get out of here if that's the last thing I ever do. You listen to me, John Maitland. I'm telling you, Webster's to blame as much as I am. You pay for what he does to me. You'll pay 10 times over.

0: That night, Tonto went to the camp in the woods where the Lone Ranger was waiting. The Indian brought a report from town that surprised the masked man.
1: Webster's really going to go through with it?
2: That's what feller in town say. Turner plenty mad. Him say Webster double cross.
1: Did Webster come to town?
2: No.
1: And then who did?
2: Tonto not know. Webster agent come. Tell Marshall to press charge against prisoner.
1: Well, I suppose Webster had to do it. I didn't think he would. I wonder if Turner will tell anything about Webster.
2: Me not know that.
1: I hope Turner might have information that would prove that Webster was giving all the orders. That's what we're after. Now, I guess...
2: What matter?
1: Well, Webster has kept himself in the clear. There's nothing against him, or he wouldn't have dared turn against Turner. I wonder if... What's the matter, Silver?
2: Me go see.
1: Ready, boy. What is it? What do you hear?
2: Him look to west. Hear sound that way.
1: Can you hear anything, Tonto?
2: No, me not hear anything.
1: Wait, listen for a minute. Steady, Silver.
2: Look that way. Light over there, through trees.
1: I see it, Tonto. A fire of some sort.
2: It got bigger all time. Plenty big fire now.
1: Plenty big fella. We'll have a look at it. Come on, Silver.
2: Help, scout.
1: Fire's burning fast. Keep back a little, Tonto, in case it's a trap.
2: Me not see anyone near fire.
1: Neither do I. But look at it burn. Pull there, Silver. Plenty big fella. Tonto, that fire was set to attract someone. That's no campfire, nothing but brushwood.
2: That's right. That voice a girl.
1: I hear her running away.
2: Now, me go
1: find her. Tonto. She doesn't want us to follow her. Wait till I see what's on the message she's tossed to us. Rafted her on the rock.
2: What message say?
1: She's helped us so many times in the past. Now she's followed us all the way down here from Deadwood. Tonto, I'm afraid we're in for a lot of trouble.
2: Oh, we have plenty of trouble other times, too.
1: But this is something I don't like. John Maitland is a marshal. He's in charge of the jail.
2: Isn't that right?
1: The men who help him guard the jail are all good citizens. I don't like to fight men like that.
2: We fight them?
1: We've got to let them shoot at us. We've got to pose as friends of Tom Turner and his partner, Butch. We've got to get them out of jail.
2: And when we start?
1: As soon as we can get ready.

0: In town, while the shadows of night surrounded the jail, John Maitland spoke to two of his friends who were on guard.
1: Turner's desperate, so keep a sharp watch. There's no telling what might happen before morning.
2: Now, don't worry, John. We'll be on the job.
3: I'd like for something to happen. Only those two would try to bust out of the jail would have a good reason to start shooting.
1: Don't take any chances at all. If there's any move made to get them out of the jail, shoot. I'll be right across the way at my house. I'll come on the run if I hear a shot.
2: Right.
1: And there's one thing more. I don't know about the friends of the prisoners, but you can be sure they've got some.
2: I reckon so.
3: There's plenty of men that work for the Webster Fur Company. Maybe they've got friends among them.
1: Be on the watch for men outside the jail as well as the two that are in.
3: We will.
1: All right. Then I'll be...
2: What is it?
1: Jeb, look over yonder. Right between my house and the one next to it. You see anything moving there?
2: It's hard to tell. It's pretty dark.
4: I see something. I see it now.
1: Me too.
2: Jeb. I got him. He's fallen.
5: What did you shoot for? We don't know who it is you shot.
2: Well, whoever it is, I got him.

0: Now to continue our story. When the Lone Ranger received a message from the mysterious girl, he realized that it would call for all his skill to get Tom Turner and Butch out of the jail without hurting John Maitland and the other guards. One of the guards, seeing a moving figure between two buildings, suddenly fired his rifle. The figure dropped to the ground. Maitland and the others ran toward him.
1: Confound it, Chet. You shouldn't be so handy with your shooting iron.
2: Well, anyone that's around the jail at this time of night's got no business there.
3: He wasn't around the jail at all. He was across the road between a couple of buildings.
2: Well, got no business there either.
1: Here he is. He's flat on his face.
2: Hey, looks like a redskin.
3: Wish there was more light here. We can't see how bad he's hit.
1: Can't even see if he's someone we knew. Here, we'll take him inside my house. Pick him up. Jeb, you take his feet.
2: Right.
3: I'll go ahead and open the door.
1: All right, Chet.
2: He's plenty heavy.
1: Hang on now.
2: If I do say so myself, John, that was mighty fine shooting I done. I wouldn't have believed I could hit him.
1: Well, old Jeb, why'd you have to be a crack shot now of all times?
2: Well, fact is, John, I didn't mean to hit him. I fired to scare him more than anything. Figured that if he was on the level, he'd say something. Otherwise, he'd clear out.
1: I might have known it. If you wanted to miss him, you should have aimed at him. You never hit what you aim at.
2: If I did, I'd turn hunter.
3: The door's open.
1: Watch your step now. Careful of him, Jeff.
2: I am.
3: I'll strike a match and see if I can find the lamp.
1: It's right under the window on the table, kid.
3: Right, I'll get it.
1: Say, what's that?
2: It's trouble outside.
1: Let this man to the floor. Hurry up, Jeff. Down. I gotta see what's going on.
4: Pull out now. Hurry.
5: Jailbreak!
1: You hear that, jailbreak? Come on.
3: Turner's out of the jail.
2: There they go. They got horses.
1: The men are coming from the cafe.
3: There they go.
2: Oh, they got away. Somebody helped them. Look at the door of the jail. It's wide open.
6: John! John Maitland, where are you? Where's your guards? That ornery polecat busted out of jail.
0: There wasn't a chance to overtake Turner and Butch. On horses taken from the hitch rack near the cafe, they raced out of town, and before anyone could start in pursuit, were lost in the night. Dejected and bitter, John Maitland had nothing to say in his own defense. He turned toward his house with Mark Collins at his side.
6: Oh, I don't hold you to blame, John, but hang it all.
1: Ma, there's no use explaining how it all happened.
2: I was to blame, Ma. You can hold it against me for shooting the man.
6: You? Who'd you shoot?
1: He's in my house. We was just about to try and patch him up when the trouble started. Well, Kit, you go on and light the lamp like you started to do.
3: Right. I'll have it going in a second.
1: Careful where you step in the house here. The wounded man is in the middle of the floor.
3: One second now.
6: You don't know who you shot?
2: No, ma'am. It was too dark to see, and we didn't have a chance to look at him.
3: Well, here's the lamp.
6: Well, where is he now?
1: Jumping juniper. He's gone.
6: Where was he?
1: Right here in the middle of the floor. But he's gone now. Where'd he go?
2: No sign of him at all.
3: I don't see no marks on the floor. He couldn't have been wounded very bad.
6: What's this?
1: Huh?
6: Something here on the... Great day, John Maitland. Take a look.
1: A bullet? You likely fell from the critter's cartridge belt.
6: Take a close look. That bullet didn't drop by accident. That there hunk of metal is called silver.
1: Silver?
2: A silver bullet?
1: You mean the man with... The one Jeb hit? Mom, Kit Jeb. Could it be that the Lone Ranger was here?

0: The next day, John Maitland came to the home of Ma Collins with a grim expression on his face and a folded piece of paper in his hand. He closed the door behind him and spoke directly to the point.
1: I'm looking for the girl that was here yesterday, Ma. Have you seen her?
2: Not since yesterday. Why?
1: I want to talk to that girl. I've got some mighty important questions to ask her. There's some funny business going on here, and I don't like it.
2: How about Tom Turner and Butch? Have you got any trace of them yet?
1: No.
2: Well, now, where do you suppose
1: they... not looking for them anymore. I called in the men.
2: After them escaping from jail like they did, John Maitland, why don't you go...
1: I'm more interested in finding that girl. You dead sure you haven't seen her?
2: Well, I told you I hadn't.
1: She sure dropped out of sight mighty sudden.
2: Well, what's the trouble? What's she done?
1: That's what I want to know. I want to know why she came here saying she was a representative of Webster and ready to file charges against the men in jail.
2: Well, but...
1: This is a telegram from Webster.
2: Oh, what'd you say?
1: When I couldn't find the girl this morning, I sent a message to Webster to see if he knew anything about her. He didn't.
2: Webster didn't know about her?
1: Not a thing. And what's more, he don't intend to make trouble for Tom Turner. Says that he hasn't the time to come here and bring the charges against Turner.
2: Oh, sakes alive. That ought to prove that Webster directed all the things that Turner did. The burning of the warehouse and all.
1: It don't prove a thing.
2: But it seems to me
1: Ma that... Collins, a warehouse was burned down. That's about all that happened. We can't prove any attempted murder.
2: But burning down the warehouse
1: ought to
2: be...
1: That was a crime against the Webster Fur Company. Webster's the one that has to file the complaint. If he won't do it, we can't hold Turner and Butch.
2: Oh.
1: His refusal to file a complaint is reasonable enough. He's a busy man, a mighty busy man. And time is money to him. He figures that sending Turner to jail won't get back the warehouse, so there's nothing to be gained by it. And I can save you there.
2: But an ordinary schemer like Turner running loose and at large. But John, it's downright dangerous to the community.
1: Webster don't give a hang about the community. He's thinking of his pocketbook.
2: Thinking of his neck, if you ask me. He's scared that Turner will tell a few things about him. That's why he's willing to let Turner go free.
1: Well, that's neither here nor there, though. What I want to know is this. Where's that girl, and why has she come here saying she was from the Webster Company? What was her scheme?
2: Doggone if I know. Say, did you hear anything further about the Lone Ranger?
1: No.
2: But it was a silver bullet that was found in your house last night.
1: It was.
2: Well, then... Oh, shucks, I can't make head or tail out of the way things have happened around here in the past 24 hours. Seems like they must all hitch up some way, but I can't figure out. Excuse me a minute, John. Maybe that's the girl. Yes? Oh.
3: Me want Marshall.
2: John.
1: Redskin. Say, I've seen you before.
3: You see me last night. You come plenty close to shooting me.
1: Well, then you're the one. Great guns. I thought for a time you was dead.
3: Me play possum last night.
1: But what? But dread it, you might have been killed.
3: Oh, fella, not good shot. Hunter not take much risk. You come now, huh? Lone Ranger want you.
1: The Lone Ranger?
2: Lone Ranger, John. He wants you.
1: I'm with you, Tonto. Come on.
3: And get other fellow, too. Maybe two guards.
1: Two guards? You want them, too? Jeb and Kit. I'll get them right away and be with you in two shakes of a lamb's tail. Ma, if that girl shows up in the meantime, you tell her to wait. I want to speak to her.
2: I'll tell her, but I don't guarantee she'll stay around.
3: Girl not come back.
1: You know?
3: Her work finished here. Her go away now. Maybe never come back to Mountain City. Now we go, huh?
1: I'm right with you. Let's shove off.
0: In a cabin some distance away, Turner and Butch sat behind a heavily barricaded door. On the table close at hand, there were several rifles and three pistols, together with a lot of ammunition. The windows of the place had been boarded up, but small slits had been left through which the two might fire at anyone who came too close.
4: We can make a stand here if we have to, Butch.
5: Yeah, but for how long?
4: And if we was near a real town, I wouldn't figure we had a chance. But you know what Mountain City's like. Nothing at all through most of the year. The only time there's anyone in town is when the trappers and hunters come in with the furs. I don't figure there'll be much of a force to come and get us.
5: Maybe no one at all will come.
4: And we'll stick around for a time and see. Then if we see our chance to slip away, well, we'll do it. Just let me get this letter to Webster in the mail, and then we won't have anything to be afraid of.
5: That double-crossing snake. Can you imagine him bringing charges against us?
4: He likely figured I wouldn't save his letters. Well, I did. And he'd better watch his step.
5: I'd still like to know who helped us get out of jail last night.
4: It was probably some of the Webster men who didn't want it known that they was with us.
5: Good thing we had a lot of guns and rifles stored away here.
4: Yeah, I...
5: What's the matter?
4: I heard a horse.
5: Yeah?
4: Take that window. I'll peek through the slit in the door. See if you can see anyone.
5: Right. Hey, Tony, look here.
4: Who is it?
5: John Maitland.
4: Maitland? How'd he locate us?
5: Let's take a look. He ain't alone.
4: Kit and Jeb with him. And that redskin. That's the Indian friend of the Lone Ranger. Butch, what are they doing here?
5: Can't you guess? They're after us.
4: Yeah, I'll give them a reception. Stand back.
5: Wait. Don't shoot them, Taylor. That'll give them a murder charge against us.
4: I'll just warn them.
6: That's a warning. We're armed in here and we don't come out.
5: Hang it all. How'd they locate this hideout?
7: They want you, Tony. You better give up.
6: Not on your life. We can drill you from here, Maitland, and you can't get a shot at us. Clear out before we open fire.
7: Don't have a chance, Tony.
6: No? Then try and come after us. Just you try it and see what happens.
5: They're not coming. They're just standing there.
4: We can stand here as long as they can stand there.
8: Don't turn. Stay where you are.
5: What? Turner, he's behind us.
8: Stop those guns.
4: That's a masked man's voice.
8: You're captured, Turner. Give up and you'll be given a fair trial. I take the barricade off that window and be quick about it. No tricks.
4: He can't be here. It's a trick of some sort.
8: Hey! Don't tell me not to turn.
5: He's outside. He's got his gun through the slit in the boards.
8: That's right, Butch. You forgot that the slit you left can be used to fire into the room as well as out of it. Now take down those boards.
4: And do what he says, Butch. I just got a mail to Webster. Well, I'll bet we won't be in jail very long.
5: I hope you're right.
8: Now, get out that window.
4: We're going. Don't fire again.
5: Thank you, Turner.
1: Just keep your hands away they are, Turner, and you won't get hurt.
8: Take over, Mason. You're a prisoner.
1: We got him. We put ropes on him pronto.
9: I reckon you critters don't have much for thinking. You never realize that we come into view just to draw you two to the window so the Lone Ranger could cover you from the other side. How's that for time, John?
1: It'll hold this one. Stand aside, Butch. Look, Turner over.
4: We were tricked.
1: As neat as you please.
10: Get the horses, Toto.
4: Me get them.
10: Turner, I suppose you'd also like to know who let you out of jail.
4: Yes, I would.
1: The Lone Ranger let you out, Turner, just so you'd go after that evidence you had against Webster. Search him, boys.
9: We sure will. Keep your hands up, Turner. We'll see what we can find.
4: Double cross.
1: You see, the Lone Ranger figured that you might have something against Webster. Figured that maybe he wouldn't file charges against John O'Connor.
4: We have. You got the letters.
9: Here they are.
1: Well, I can't take credit for it. It was the idea of a girl who came here and made out that she was an agent for the Webster office. And that Webster was going to bring charges against you. That made you mighty sore. And now we'll see what comes of it.
4: Here, Silver, Kimatami.
10: All right, Toto. Get ready.
6: Be ready now.
10: How about it, Maitland? Now have you evidence?
1: Well, of all things. These letters aren't signed.
10: Not signed?
1: No, they're addressed to Turner, all right, but Webster was too smart to sign them. Maybe he had someone else write them, too. So they wouldn't even be in his handwriting.
10: And we haven't any...
1: We can't prove a thing against Webster. But we got one thing.
9: What's that we got, John?
1: These letters are sure enough proof that Turner and Butch planned to set fire to the warehouse. And they're proof that they schemed to get the furs from the hunters without paying for them.
4: They're not proof of anything if Webster don't appear against us.
1: Oh, yes, they are, Turner. Without them, we wouldn't be able to prove anything. But with them. And with this letter you've written to Webster, you're as good as jail for keeps right now.
10: Otto, we still have to get the head man, silly big boy. Come on, Webster's the one we want.
6: Get him up, Scout. Get him up.
1: Oh, Silver! Power!

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0: you, folks, hold on to your hats and pass those Kellogg's Corn Pops. Because here comes Guy Madison as Wild Bill and his pal Jingles, which is me, Andy Devine. We got another rootin' tootin' Wild Bill Hickok adventure story for you from that great new cereal with the sweetening already on it, Kellogg's Corn Pops!
1: Kellogg's Corn Pops brings you Wild Bill Hickok, transcribed in Hollywood and starring Guy Madison as Wild Bill and Andy Devine as his...

0: In the rip-roaring days of the early West, the pioneers worked long and played hard. There were church socials and husking bees, square dances and hayrides, but the biggest event of all was the county fair. In the western town of Ranikaboo, families and buckboards, covered wagons and one-horse rigs had jammed the streets for the fair. But United States Marshal Wild Bill Hickok and his deputy Jingles were there for another reason, to find an answer to the strange question of the men who didn't come back.
1: Yes, sir, Bill. There ain't nothing like a county fair. Here comes a parade.
2: Sure enough, Jingles, it's quite a sight.
3: Hey, mister, I can't see. Would you give me a boost?
1: Huh? Why, sure, sonny. Now, here you go, up here, ups a daisy.
3: Thanks, mister. Gee, just look at
1: it. Yeah, all them banners waving and the horses strutting. Hey, and see them solid gold wagons.
3: And say, just look at that old drum major kicking up his heels.
1: Yes, sir, boy, what fun. Oh, boy, oh, boy.
2: Now, Jingles, don't get too excited. Keep your eyes open. Don't forget what we came here for.
1: Oh, doggone it, Bill. Now, what'd you have to bring that up for? All these folks are here to forget their troubles, but you and me, we gotta look for some.
2: The men who disappeared from this circus weren't looking for trouble, but they found plenty, or I missed my guess.
1: Yeah? Hey, listen to the ringmaster.
4: Seen 1,001 fantastical miracles brought from the exotic corners of the earth. See strange forbidden sights that thrill the crowned heads of Europe and science.
3: Gosh, I gotta see that. Let me down, mister. Thanks a lot.
1: Okay, sonny. Hey, come on, Bill, let's go.
2: Hold on, Jingles. You remember the missing men were all out to have fun, too. With bankrolls big enough to choke a horse.
1: I know, but...
2: So, you take this role of Bill's partner and have yourself a real good time.
1: Why, Bill... Now I got me a big roll of greenbacks, just like them poor fellas who are missing it. Whoa, whoa, whoa. Oh, now, Bill.
2: Yep, somebody's looking for an easy mark, Jingles.
1: And you mean I'm it?
2: That's right. Nobody's recognized us in this crowd, so we'll separate and you can go spread that money around. Have fun, partner.
1: Oh, sure. I'm going to have more fun than a lamb at the slaughterhouse.
5: Skip right up and try your muscles, cowboy. Swing the mallet, hit the bell, and win a pretty prize. Come on, big boy, you can do it.
1: Who, me? Oh, shucks, that ain't nothing.
5: Well, talk is cheap, friend. Swing the sledge and hit the bell.
3: Go on, mister. Show.
1: Well, howdy, sonny. Well, all right, just for you. Now, stand back, everybody.
5: Watch him, friends, watch him. He's hefting the sledge, folks. Get the good grip. Now then, here he goes! You didn't have to bust my binger, did you?
1: Well, darned if I didn't. Oh, well, here you are. Go buy yourself a new one.
5: Holy Toledo, a $20 bill.
1: Well, sure, I ain't no tin horn.
3: Gee, mister, you must be the strongest man that ever lived.
1: Well, now, I wouldn't say that, but I will.
3: Would you let me walk for a ways?
1: Why, sure, sonny. What's your name?
3: Bobby.
1: Well, all right, Bobby. Oh, now, hold on a minute. Hey, mister, where's my prize?
5: Well, I got cigars and all-day suckers.
1: Well, now, I'll take one of them. Here you are, Bobby. Now, make it last. That sucker cost $20. Come on now, let's go.
6: Speaking of suckers, Doc, it would seem we have found us a live one, Mr. Thorne.
7: Did you feast your glimpse on that bankroll?
6: Is that what it was? Mm. For a moment, my friend, I thought I had seen the promised land.
7: He's mighty big.
6: Never fear. We shall trim him down, Mr. Thorne. And when we're through trimming him, his own mother won't know him.
7: Yeah, that is if she ever sees him again.
8: Real two-gun excitement, eh, partners? Got old Panhandle Jim all keyed up. I guess two-gun westerns just fit in with a two-way cereal. Did I say two-way cereal? Yeah, sure did. Kellogg's Corn Pops. Sidle up close here, and I'll tell you about them. You can eat Kellogg's Corn Pops two ways. One way is right out of the box, just like candy, like I'm eating them now. Yes, sir, they're a real tasty snack with the sweetening already on them. Now, the other way to eat corn pops is out of the bowl with milk. And say, partners, there's a wonderful new sweetness and flavor in your corn pops now. Yep, the Kellogg folks went to work to make them sweeter and crisper than ever before. So you're going to like them even better than you did from here on, believe me. And your mom's going to let you eat all the corn pops you want because they're good for you. So if you aren't already settled back enjoying Kellogg's corn pops right now, you better hit the trail for the store tomorrow and get a load of them. You'll need plenty because the whole family's going to be getting into them and gobbling them all up. Now, listen to this little saying. Kids love pops, moms love pops, and pops love pops. In a little while, we'll say it together. Right now, let's get back to Wild Bill Hickok.
0: At the county fair, Wild Bill and Jingles are searching for the reason behind the disappearance of several wealthy cattlemen. Jingles is the bait in Wild Bill's trap. Playing the part of a heavy spender, he's attracted the notice of a dangerous pair of confidence men.
9: Here it is, folks. The most is fun at the fair. Catch the greased pig. He squeals, he squirms, he hopes and hollers. He speeds like no one. Who's fast enough to catch the greased pig?
3: I bet you can do it, Jingles.
1: Well, I'm game. Now let's try. Here, Bobby, you set up here and ride the fence. Now, mister, turn the little varmint loose.
9: You're on, big feller. There he goes.
3: Get him, Jingles.
1: All right. Here, Piggy. Nice little Piggy. Now hold still, you little darling. Now that's it. Sweet Piggy.
3: Get up, Jingles. He's getting away.
9: Well, he
3: ran
9: around that time.
1: Can't shake them hand hawks. Now, come on, Piggy. Nice little Piggy.
3: Hey, look. This is coming over you, Jingles.
1: Well, howdy, little Piggy. Now, ain't that cute? Now, come here, Porky. There you are. Up you go.
3: Look, he's picked him up.
9: Well, gentlemen, centipedes ain't never seen the like of that.
1: You know, I think the little pink rascal likes me.
9: Well, stranger, I reckon you win. You pick up the grand prize.
1: I do? Well, what's that?
9: My friend, you get to keep the pig.
1: Well, now that... Huh? Now what in the tarnation do I know about nursemaiding a baby pig?
5: Step right up, folks. Come right up. Come on, cowboy. Step right up to the parapet. Try your skill at marksmanship.
2: No thanks, partner.
5: Oh, come on. Be a sport. What's the matter? Can't you use them fancy shooting iron of yours?
2: When I have to.
5: Well, here, I'll give you a lesson. Ah, that's how it's done. Two out of three is good shooting.
7: Yep. Oh, excuse me, mister. Didn't mean to bump into you like that. You all right?
2: I will be when you give me back that billfold you snagged out of my pocket.
7: What's that? You calling me a pickpocket?
2: That's right. Now hand it over.
7: Sure, I'll hand it over like this.
2: Drop that gun. Drop it, I said.
7: Let go. You're breaking my arm. Come on.
5: Drop it. All right.
2: Now the billfold. Come on.
7: Well, I'm looking. Don't rush me. Well, what do you know? Here it is. Must have fell in a pocket by accident.
2: All right, let's have it. That's it.
7: But I ain't forgetting you called me a thief, mister. Next time I see you, look for some shooting.
2: Why wait for next time? You got those targets set up, partner?
5: Why, sure.
2: All right, let's have some shooting right now.
5: Great day. I ain't never seen such shooting. Right from the hip. Six hits and no errors.
7: There's only one man can shoot like that. You must be Wild Bill Hickok.
1: See here, Porky, you just set up there and eat. Finish your dinner or you'll never grow up to be a big fat hog.
10: Is this seat taken, sir?
1: No, sit yourself down, stranger.
10: Thank you. That is indeed a handsome animal, friend. Yours?
1: Yes, thank you. Well, that is by adoption. Mighty smart little beast, Porkchop.
6: You yourself appear to be a man of uncommon perception and veracity, sir.
1: Well, now, that all depends.
6: On what, sir?
1: On what it means.
6: Oh, well, to phrase it more concisely, friend, you look like a sharp operator to me.
1: Well, now you're talking my lingo.
6: Good, good. And you wouldn't be averse to cleaning up a quick $5,000, would you?
1: Huh? Oh, why, Easy Money is my middle name, partner.
6: My name is Dingle, Dr. Hamilton Dingle, M.D., M.A., R.S.V.P.
1: Oh.
6: Now, there's a certain tent at the edge of the fairground, sir. And in that tent tonight, there will be a pugilistic encounter.
1: A what?
6: A fight to you.
1: Oh, but Dr. Dingle, prize fighting's against the law in this state.
6: True, true. But isn't that a paltry consideration in view of the opportunity for substantial monetary compensation?
1: Huh? Oh, yeah, I reckon it is.
6: I am a personal friend of one of the participants in the match, and he assures me the encounter will end in certain victory for the other man. Now, do you see the possibilities?
1: No.
6: The fight is fixed, Broome.
1: Oh, are you betting on the fight, Doctor?
6: Alas, it happens that I am momentarily devoid of funds, broke. Huh. So, when you place your bet tonight, and perhaps a smaller side bet for myself, I will give you the winner.
1: Now, Porkchop, you stay out of this. Well, all right, Dr. Dingle, I'll be there. Ain't nothing I like better than a sure thing. It's right nice of you to take me in like this.
6: Tut, don't mention it. It gives me rare pleasure indeed, sir, to take you in.
1: Well, thank you.
6: Quiet! Quiet, listen to me. Our boob is roped and tied and ready to be trimmed. We let the phony fight go to the third round, and then we clip him. Agreed?
11: Sure, why not?
6: Very well. Those of you who are pretending to bet, bet heavily. It's only stage money anyway. But the boob will be playing with hard cash, and there's plenty of it for all of us.
7: Hey, Doc, we got to fill up stakes. We got to blow this bird pronto.
11: Huh?
6: Silence, peasants. Mr. Thorne, step aside here. Now, what's the trouble?
7: Trouble's the word. Wild Bill Hickok is here.
6: Hickok? Where?
7: I seen him at the shooting gallery. It's him, all right.
6: The curse of the Dingles on him. We can't let some rube marshal gum the works.
7: Hickok's no rube, Doc. Out west here, Hickok's the law. I bet he's got wind of them chumps.
6: Quiet, here. You low-born, craven-hearted jackanapes.
7: I'm telling you, this hombre is poison.
6: Poison, huh? As poisonous as the rattlers that Cleo, the snake charmer, uses in her act.
7: Uh-huh. Hey, what are you thinking of, Doc?
6: I have the antidote for Mr. Hickok's brand of poison. Of course, we'll have to borrow Cleo's little pet so it'll look accidental.
7: Doc, you're loco.
6: Am I? Even the great Hickok can't shoot and reload fast enough to hold off 24 venomous rattlers. They strike like lightning.
7: Yeah, but how you...
6: We shall set a trap for him, Mr. Thorne. Then we can fleece our boob in comfort and shake the dust of these dismal cow towns from our heels forever.
7: Yeah, sure.

0: Then we can fleece our boob in comfort and shake the dust of these dismal cow towns from our heels forever.
1: Yeah, sure. And with no Hickok to follow us.
0: That's fundamental, isn't it? Whoever heard of a dead man following anybody?

0: officer in the crowd?
1: What's the trouble, mister?
0: Are you a member of the constabulary, sir?
1: Hickok's the name, U.S. Marshal.
0: Well, I am in luck. I've been robbed, sir, victimized. My entire fortune stolen.
1: Hold on now. You know who did it?
0: Yes. Quickly, get your horse. We can still apprehend the scoundrel.
1: You know where he went?
0: Yes, I can lead you to him. To horseman, there's no time to lose.
1: Right. My horse is right over there. Easy, Buckshot. Easy, boy. All right, mister, I'm ready. Let's go.
0: Follow me, Marshal. Up, boy!

0: Two buckshots, steady boy.
1: This is the place, Marshal. I followed the villain through that deserted mine shaft.
0: Looks like he's still there. There's a horse grazing under the cottonwoods.
1: That's the scoundrel, Steve.
0: I'll go down there and nose around a bit. Steady, Buckshot. Ooh.
1: I'm right behind you. Proceed with caution, sir. This may be a trap.
0: You better stay here by the door. I'll go in alone.
1: As you say, sir.
0: I don't see anybody in here.
2: Hey! What are you doing? Open that door!
3: Pleasant nightmares, Mr. Hickok!
2: What in the... Open it up!
0: Getting away. The timbers in this door are a foot thick. Now what? Back there in the shaft. Snakes. Dozens of them. This place is alive with rattlesnakes.
4: If you could see me right now, you'd see a real happy wrangler. Got a whole box of corn pops. Just finished up a whole mouthful, and lucky you did, because I want to tell you something. It's about these Kellogg's corn pops. A wonderful eating cereal that's already sweetened for you. Now listen close here. Kellogg's corn pops are hearts of corn, all puffed up big and crisp and plenty tasty. Yes, siree, you can eat them the way I'm eating them now, just like candy. Right out of the box by the handful. And say, just wait till you taste the wonderful new sweetness and flavor of corn pops. The Kellogg's folks are now making them sweeter and crisper than ever before. So you're going to like them better than ever from here on. I'll bet my Sunday spurs on that. All you ranchers who are eating them right now, take a look at the bag inside the box. Looks like silver, don't it? Well, that bag's pure aluminum. Keeps Kellogg's corn pops fresh up to 10 times longer. Yep, keeps them fresh as an evening breeze. Now, don't go fussing with one box of corn pops. Get your mom to load up big. Then, out of the box or out of the bowl, you can have all the Kellogg's corn pops you want. Kids love pops, moms love pops, and pops love pops. Yes, sir. Now, let's hustle on back to the show.
5: Wild Bill has walked into a trap. He's locked in a mine shaft with dozens of poisonous rattlesnakes moving in for the kill. Meanwhile, at a tent on the outskirts of the fairgrounds, the confidence men are staging an illegal prize fight to cheat Jingles out of his bankroll.
6: There goes the bell for the third round. Well, what's wrong? You look like you lost your best friend.
7: Well, doggone it, that's just what I've done. I can't find him nowhere.
6: Forget it. Soon you'll be $5,000 richer and have plenty of friends.
7: I ain't interested. I can't understand what's happened to him. Look, even little Porkchop's getting fidgety.
6: Oh, oh, oh, did you see that uppercut? Keep your eye on the fighter in the purple tight. He's our man.
7: Well, I wish he'd hurry up and take his dive so I could get out of here.
1: Shh, don't tip the deal.
6: Look, they're circling around.
7: Ow! Our boy hit that fella in the yellow trunk so hard that I could feel it. Hey, look, he's going down.
6: Wait a minute. It must be part of the act.
7: Well, he ain't getting up. Look, the referee's bending over him. He looks scared.
8: Is there a doctor in the house? Hey, somebody get a doctor.
6: I'm a doctor, sir. Here, friend. Help me through the ropes.
7: All right, as soon as I put Porkchop down...

0: Now, up you go, Doc.
1: Quiet, everybody. I have a tragic announcement to make. This man is dead.
2: Dead? We better clear out of here. Come on.
0: Oh, wait a minute. What's wrong, Doc?
3: Come on. Let's get out of here. A man's been killed at an illegal fight. Everyone here is guilty of manslaughter.
0: And what about my money?
3: It's lost, and I advise you to get lost, too. Disappear. Hide out. When the law gets wind of this, you'll be wanted for manslaughter, too. All of us will.
0: Uh-huh. I think I savvy now. So that's the way you're working.
1: Huh? What's that you're saying?
0: So that's how you made them men drop out of sight. With a phony yarn like that. All right, stay where you are, folks. You ain't going nowhere.
1: Put away your guns, friend. You're making a great mistake.
0: Well, if I am, that dead fighter there sure won't mind a bullet in his head. All right, come on, mister. Get up off of that canvas before you're really dead.
4: Oh, get up, don't you?
1: Stay down, you fool.
0: He's up just like I thought, playing possum. All right, you're all under arrest.
5: Hey, wait a minute.
1: Who are you, Rube?
0: Wild Bill Hickok's Deputy Jingles, that's who, and he'll be here any minute, too.
1: I strongly doubt it. You don't think you can hold off all of us, do you?
0: Well, if I can't, I sure aim to go down trying.
1: Truer words were never spoken. Now, Thorne, get him.
2: This is a gun in your back, fat boy, and I'll drop yours.
0: Oh, doggone it.
1: Well, that's better. And you were right about all but one thing, friend. Some of the men who disappeared didn't take our advice. They got too smart, like you did.
2: Yeah, so we had to shut them up for good.
1: A sad necessity. All right, finish him, Mr. Thorne.
6: Not so fast. What? You forgot my warning, Thorne.
1: Bill!
2: It's Hickok. He's alive.
1: Get him, Thorne. Shoot him!
0: They never learn. Too bad. Stay where you are, folks. The show ain't over.
1: But Hickok, how did you
6: How did I get away from your pets? You forgot something, too. You forgot my guns.
1: But the snakes...
6: I shot enough of those snakes to reach the other door. Anything else?
1: No. Except if you want to stop me, sir, you'll have to shoot me in the back.
0: He's running, Bill. Let's get him.
6: He won't get far.
0: Hey, there goes little Porkchop cutting in front of him. Hey, look, Bill. Porkchop tripped him up, run twixt his legs and spilled him.
6: Watch the others, Jingles. All right, mister, get up. Try these handcuffs on for size.
1: The jewelry isn't necessary. I know when I'm licked. That accursed pig.
0: Well, Bill, meet the deputy's deputy. Little pork chop between you and me and him. I guess we did the job, huh?
6: Looks like it. Say, where'd you get that pig, Jingles?
0: Why, I won him for a prize, Bill. And that's just what he is, a prize. Ain't nobody ever going to make pork chops out of him. Right, pork chop? Yes, sir. You know, there's nothing like a county fair, Bill. And I'm going to fatten little pork chop up as big as me and come back to the fair next year and win a blue ribbon. You know, come to think of it, him and me might win two blue ribbons.

0: And now, here are the stars of Wild Bill Hickok, Guy Madison, and Andy Devine.
1: Thanks for being with us today, folks. We hope you enjoyed our story, and we'll be back again next week at the same time.
2: Yes, sirree, Bob, and believe you me, we've got a real rip-snorter.
1: Meanwhile, Andy and I also hope you'll remember to get Kellogg's Corn Pops.
2: Right. It's a great new cereal with the sweetening already on it.
1: You bet it is. Andy and I think Corn Pops are great. So long.
2: See you next week.

Yes, sir, be sure to listen next week at this same time, on this same station, when Kellogg's Corn Pops brings you another exciting story of Wild Bill Hickok, starring Guy Madison and Andy Devine in person. Today's cast included Herbert Butterfield, Eddie Marr, Charlie Lung, Lou Marcel, Stuffy Singer, and Jack Moyles. Our director is Paul Pierce, music by Dick Orant. This is a David Heyer production, transcribed in Hollywood. This is Charlie Lyon reminding you, kids love Pops, moms love Pops, Pops love Pops. Kellogg's Corn.

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1: Down in the South Pacific Ocean, a submarine is racing madly for the United States. Just 4 hours ago, the Gregory party escaped from the island of Euclidea in a stolen Euclidean submarine. Joan Gregory, 15-year-old girl who has spent nearly all her life on the strange artificial island, is operating the submarine, while Jerry Hall, Mrs. Gregory, and Captain Bradford watch with interest and ply Joan with questions. The speedy undersea craft is making over 40 knots and is 8 fathoms below the surface of the water.
2: Are you sure we've come that far, Joan?
3: It is obvious that my instruments could not be wrong. We have progressed slightly more than 160 miles during the last 4 hours.
4: Think of that, Pat. 4 hours, 160 miles, and under 8 fathoms of water.
5: I am thinking of it, Tex, but there's so much to think of that I'm not able to grasp it all.
2: Golly, I'm not doing any better, Mrs. Gregory. But it's mighty swell to know we've left that crazy island behind us, and that nothing can stop us now.
5: Oh, how I hope that's true.
4: Well, of course it is, Patricia. You've been worried so long and seen your plans so badly treated that you're afraid to believe in good luck when it does come along.
3: Indications point toward a fair possibility of achievement of our goal. We have many miles to traverse, however, and Euclidea is not to be forgotten.
2: Well, I'm going to forget it just as soon as I can.
5: Joan, you're not sure that we're safely away from that island, are you?
3: No one who appreciates the ability of G-47 is ever sure of anything in which he might take an interest.
4: Yes, and he might take plenty of interest in our escape.
2: I'll say he will.
3: It will avail us nothing to anticipate trouble. We must now eat something.
2: Huh? Eat?
4: By Jove, Joan, we forgot to provision the boat.
5: We had no time, even if we had remembered it.
3: The submarine is fully provisioned.
2: Oh, with what?
3: Food.
2: You sure keep it hid.
4: Yes, I can't see any space in here large enough to contain any amount of food.
5: And we've a long way to go to California.
3: The Euclideans are as exacting regarding food as they are in their provision for sufficient fuel. We are amply provisioned for a cruise of this length and more.
2: Well, come on, break out the grub.
3: What?
5: Jerry means, let's eat.
3: It would seem indicated as the passage of time since our last meal is slightly more than the customary period allowed to elapse.
2: Maybe that's how you find out when it's time to eat, but I know when I'm hungry.
4: Yes, and I'm a little inclined to figure the way Jerry does. My stomach is better than the clock.
3: The thought of food had not occurred to you until I noted the fact that it was time to eat.
2: Oh, that's what you think. I was plenty hungry long ago, but I didn't see any sense in asking for something we didn't have.
5: That was my feeling, Jerry. I had thought of food some time ago, but I knew it wouldn't do any good to suggest it, as we'd only feel worse about not having any.
3: It is amazing to learn how foolish people can be in your world.
4: Foolish because we get hungry?
3: Certainly not. Foolish because you refuse to accept the perfection of Euclidean preparations. It would be a serious offense if a Euclidean were to start on a trip without all necessary equipment and provisions.
2: Well, that's okay, too. But we stole this boat, and you don't always find a boat ready to steal all full of food.
4: Well, supposing we'd met that Joan showed us up and asked for some of the food, huh?
5: Yes. I can marvel at having the food just as comfortably while I'm eating it.
3: Very well. Jerry.
2: Aye, skipper.
3: I am not a skipper, Jerry.
2: Okay. What do you want?
3: Will you open the metal slide in the steel section near your left arm?
2: Oh, this little thing here?
3: Yes, that
2: sure.
3: Is it. Sure. You will observe a number of quartz vials, each labeled and numbered.
2: Yeah, there's a lot of little bottles here. They're all marked D1 and Z4 and all such things.
3: We will not require more than the one you have in your hand. That is marked Z4, is it not?
2: Yeah, but what's in it?
3: Our noonday meal.
2: Huh?
5: Joan, dear, are you looking at what Jerry has in his hand?
3: I glanced at it. The label will be correct.
4: But we're looking for something to eat.
3: That vial contains sufficient for our needs at this time.
2: Now look, Joan, this bottle isn't any bigger than your thumb. Well, how can we eat out of that?
3: If you will remove the cap, please.
2: Okay, off comes the cap.
3: Now, Mother, if you and the captain will extend your hands, Jerry will drop one of the tablets in each hand.
5: Why, yes, but, well, good heavens, that little capsule isn't much larger than the end of a lead pencil.
3: You will find it sufficient for a satisfying meal.
4: A meal? This little pill is a meal?
3: You are very skeptical, Captain Bradford. But let me advise you to eat the pellet at once. Much of the food value will be lost in the air if you continue to hold it in the palm of your hand.
2: Oh, golly whiskers. Do you chew this up or just swallow it?
3: If you wish to savor the exquisite taste, it is permissible to masticate and slowly swallow the food contents.
2: Slowly swallow? How can you swallow a thing like that slowly?
5: Jerry, taste your tablet. It is delicious. And give Joan hers.
2: Oh, sure. Sorry, Joan. Here's your porterhouse steak.
4: Why, George, Pat, you're right. That tastes mighty good. Seems to taste like a good, healthy mouthful, too.
2: Well, if it's all right with you two, I guess I can take a chance on it, too. But I can't see him. Oh, golly whiskers. Now I've done it. I swallow my dinner without even getting a chance to taste it.
6: Oh, Jerry.
3: You will receive the food value as quickly as if you had tasted it. Many of the Euclideans prefer to swallow the pellets quickly, saving considerable time.
2: Yeah, I guess it's too long for lunch if you take time to chew up a pill. What a bunch of people old G-47 and his playmates are.
5: Well, I must admit that is one of the most satisfying meals I've ever eaten. Oh, I feel so comfortably drowsy, just as if I'd eaten a little too much.
3: It is not too much. Those tablets are scientifically correct in their food content.
2: Well, I feel all right. No, maybe that was all the lunch I ought to have. But it's a funny way to get it.
4: I'll tell you a funny one's in that. I'll bet no one else has noticed it.
5: What's that, Tex?
4: Well, I'm not thirsty. None of you have asked for a drink of water.
5: Why, you're right. It's been hours since we had any water, and I never felt the need of it.
3: The need for water is partly provided for in the tablets. But in such concentrated form, it is impossible to secrete sufficient normal moisture to serve for a longer time. I had given it no thought and have no water prepared. But in a few moments, you will be supplied.
2: Prepared? Water? How?
4: Now, Joan, don't tell me you've got some concentrated water in a fountain pen.
3: Naturally not. You should know, Captain Bradford, that when water is condensed sufficiently to compress it for such use as this, it is no longer water. Even the Euclideans have failed to compress water appreciably and then return it to its natural state.
5: Well, it's almost a relief to hear that you admit that those scientists have failed at something. Their continued perfection with everything they attempt is bewildering and terrifying.
2: Where do you turn on the hydrant?
3: Turn on the hydrant?
2: Sure, open the faucet, start the pump, make the fountain bubble. Oh, when do we get a drink?
3: If you will allow me a few seconds to refuel, I will show you.
4: Go right ahead, Joe.
5: And all this is real? A submarine that takes but a few seconds to refuel?
2: Well, maybe we can do something about that. Seems like a waste of time to me.
3: You think I do it too slowly?
4: Now, don't let Jerry kid you, Joan. Go to it. And if you don't mind, I'd like to watch you closely. Have you explain the refueling process as you go along. It's always happened too fast for me.
3: It is very difficult to demonstrate for that reason. However, there is enough fuel in the first chamber to allow me a few seconds for explanation in advance of the actual operation.
5: May we all watch, dear?
3: Certainly, Mother. Although there is little to see. As you will note, that heavy cylinder of transparent steel contains several hundred small cubes of a grayish mineral substance. That substance is a highly condensed, compressed, and dehydrated gas. When the gas cubes are mixed with ordinary salt water, spontaneous combustion expands the hole at a terrific rate, and this force is allowed to escape through two jets in the stern.
4: Mm-hmm. So far, so good. But how do you get those cubes of dry gas down into that lower combustion chamber?
3: Watch closely now. I move this lever. So. And that action closes a valve in the upper end of the chamber. Now I move this lever and release one of the cubes, allowing it to drop through the valve and then quickly close the valve, restricting the chemical action to the lower chamber. Follow this closely now.
5: You saw what you were looking for, Tex. It was much too rapid for me.
2: Me too.
5: Oh, it's remarkable, Jerry. We'll certainly have wonderful stories to tell when we get back home.
4: Yes, unless we can prove them, nobody's going to believe us.
2: Well, we'll have a submarine to show them, and when we get some help and some of your formula to use in capturing the Magic Island, we can prove the whole thing then.
3: You are very optimistic, Jerry, but that portion of our adventures is far from realization.
5: Oh, Joan, dear, we'll get out of this all right. I feel it.
2: Sure we will. Old G-47 can't touch us now.
4: Yeah, stop worrying about those Euclideans, Joan, and go on with our education. Now, where's this drink of water coming from?
3: I am indeed sorry that the water was forgotten. We will now extract enough for our immediate uses.
5: Extract it? Extract water?
3: Precisely.
2: Okay, precisely. Tell us how you get water out of a steel submarine.
3: I get water out of the ocean.
4: The ocean?
3: You would find it simple to extract the salt from seawater and render it satisfactory for human consumption if you were in your laboratory, would you not?
4: Of course, with proper apparatus. Retorts, stills, burners, and bell jars. But I'm lost here.
3: Lost? But we are on our course.
5: Oh, Tex, man. You left him hopelessly behind in your discussion, Joan, dear.
2: Well, why don't you go ahead and show us, Joan, like you did about the compressed gas tablets for fuel?
5: Well, I think that is best. We can always get a good general impression by watching you at work.
3: In securing palatable water, we make use of the same principle you employ in your laboratory, that of distillation. However...
5: What is it, Joan?
4: Sounds like a carrier wave coming out of a radio.
2: Turn it in quick, Joan. It might be Johnson trying to reach us.
3: Not on that wavelength. There is no transmitter in your world with the frequency of that calibration.
5: Well, it surely sounds like the radio.
4: Yes, now, but it is.
3: You are indeed hearing the tuning signal of a transmission apparatus. But your friend Johnson will never be heard there.
2: Well, what is it?
3: The location beam from Euclidia.
2: The magic island?
5: Well, they've located us.
4: Steady, Pat. Now, what is it exactly, Joan?
3: That constant signal will be received by every Euclidean receiving set all over the world. Every spy Euclidia has is getting it. And all will know that something is missing from Euclidia.
4: Then I suppose a search is on right now.
3: You may be sure that the ocean and air are alive with Euclidean pursuit units at this moment, Captain.
2: Oh, gee. Let's tune in on the island station and see what old G-47 is broadcasting about it.
3: No. Our only hope of escaping location is to refuse to open our receiver to voice transmission. That would break the beam, and the instruments on Euclidia would register it at once, giving them our exact distance from the island.
4: You mean we can't even receive a message without being located?
3: Exactly.
5: But what if Johnson or some other rescue agency attempts to communicate with us?
3: We will not receive their messages. Our only hope now is to remain lost in the depths of the sea. Lost to Euclidia and lost to the world.

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13: Presenting the adventures of Jungle Jim. Last week, Jungle Jim was questioned by the police as to his version of how Lo Tung, the mysterious Chinese messenger, had been shot. Jim proved that the bullet which ended the envoy's life was not one of his brand. Then he climbed into Shanghai Lil's plane, accompanied by the faithful Kolo, and they started out for Shanghai. Hardly had Lil taken off when Jim discovered that they were being pursued by a plane bearing a purple triangle. The thrilling adventures of Jungle Jim are pictured each Sunday in the Comic Weekly, the world's greatest pictorial supplement of humor and adventure. The Comic Weekly, each page printed in full colors, is distributed everywhere as an integral part of your Hearst Sunday newspaper. And now we continue our story. Lily DeVril's powerful plane zooms on in an attempt to elude the mysterious pursuer. Jim keeps Shanghai Lil informed as to its position by means of the telephone system in the plane.
14: That plane is still following us, Lil.
15: Good heavens, the purple triangle. We've got to get away from it.
16: Keep your eye on that plane, Kolo. I'm going to try to find out what this is all about.
17: Yes, it was, Jim. Kolo, look, see.
14: Lil.
15: Yes, Jim?
14: What's this purple triangle business?
15: The purple triangle is the insignia of your enemies.
14: My enemies? Why, I don't even know who's behind all this.
15: They knew all about you, Jim.
14: Yeah, it looks that way.
17: Here, Wagam, almost here, Tuan Jim.
14: Huh? Well, so it is. Lil, they're catching up to us.
15: I'll give this crate all she'll stand. That plane must never overtake us.
14: Why? Why all this mystery business, Lil?
15: It's no mystery to me. I know who sent that plane after us.
14: For heaven's sake, Lil, don't keep me in suspense any longer. Tell me what this is all about.
15: Where's the plane now?
14: Just about the same position. What do they want?
15: They want to keep us from getting to Shanghai.
14: Why? What's it to them?
17: Tuan Jim, look. What's the matter, Kolo? Tuan in air wagon, yellow Tuan.
14: What? By Jove, Chinese. I say, Lil, the fellows in that plane back there are Chinese.
15: Yes, of course they are.
14: Well, I don't get this. A Chinese come from Shanghai to get me to go there, and now a couple of his own countrymen are trying to stop me from going.
15: It's very simple, Jim.
14: Yeah, so is everything when you understand it. I don't know that coming up in this plane with you was such a good idea. It begins to look as though I would have been better off taking the next boat.
15: Oh, believe me, Jim, this is the best way to get to Shanghai. We'll get away from the purple triangle plane, all right?
14: I'll believe that when we lose sight of them, Lil.
15: Well, here's where we lose them.

0: The ride? Like a roller coaster.
1: Oh, don't try to be funny. I mean, how's that for getting away?
0: Oh. Well, I don't see the yellow boys back there. I guess you did the trick.
1: Good. Now everything is all right.
2: One, Jim. Hey, welcome over there. Doggone, so it is.
0: Lil, those devils must have stuck to us like a burr. Kolo has just spotted them on his side of our plane.
1: What? I didn't give them the slip.
0: Nope. Here they come again. As large as life and twice as natural.
1: Jim, are you sure your safety belt is fastened?
0: Yes, Lil.
1: How about your native boy?
0: Wait, I'll see. Yes, his is fastened, too. Why all the interest in our safety belts?
1: Hang on. I'm going to try to stunt our plane out of the reach of those purple triangle men.

0: At that very moment on the treacherous river, Lynn Chalmers, her heart sick with the realization of her helplessness to ease her father's suffering, bravely sticks at her job of guiding the little motorboat.
1: We'll soon be at Borowani, Dad.
2: Mary.
1: You must listen to me, Dad. This is Lynn, your daughter. Mother isn't here.
2: Why don't they see our signal, Jim? We've got the fire going and the thick cloud of smoke started rising.
1: What are you talking about, Dad?
2: Jim, do you take this woman to be thy lawful wedded wife?
1: Oh, Dad.
2: And you, Lily DeVril, you take this man to be thy lawful wedded husband?
1: No, no, she must never marry Jim. Daddy, she must never marry Jim.
2: Lynn, dear.
1: Yes, Dad. What is it?
2: It's time you stopped playing and went to bed.
1: Oh.
2: Run into the house, my little daughter.
1: Still in the past.
2: A wicked woman is an abomination unto the Lord.
1: Dad, you've got to save your strength. Please just lie back and rest.
2: Now abideth faith, hope, love. These three.
1: We'll soon be at Borowani, Dad. Then we'll get a doctor. Then you'll... What's the matter with the engine, Dad?
2: You killed that man, Lily DeVril, and society demanded payment.
1: Dad, listen to me. What's the matter with the engine? What am I to do with it?
2: I tell you, Jim, we need more men like you here in the jungle.
1: Please, Dad, please. You've got to hear me. What's wrong with the engine? Listen. Can't you hear it, Dad? What am I going to do if it stops? Oh, Dad, what shall I do now? Daddy, can't you hear me? Can't you see me here beside you? This is Lynn, your daughter.
2: Blessed is everyone that feareth the Lord and walketh in his ways.
1: Poor dear Daddy. If only I could make you understand. Well, I guess there's nothing to do but use the oars and row us. Heaven only knows how long it'll take us to get down to Borowani. But here goes.

0: Some hours later, we find Patrick O'Shaughnessy Flynn sitting on the porch of his cafe talking to Bill Wyman, the hotel manager.
1: Yes, sir. I tell you, Bill, it was the most mysterious piece of business that ever I see in all my years down here in the jungle.
2: Me too, Pat. I never dreamed that one meek-looking little China boy registering at my hotel was going to cause such a rumpus.
1: As meek as pie he was. Why, he looked scared to even speak up for his glass of beer.
2: But I don't understand how Jim Bradley came to be mixed up with the likes of him.
1: Why, he had a message for Jim. He told Jim that... Uh-oh, hold on, no. I was almost telling you.
2: Why, you old sinner. You know all about the whole business. Now, come on, Pat. Spill it to me, will you? You can trust me.
1: Bill, I know you're as good a friend of Jim as I am myself. But I gave me word to Jim that I wouldn't say nothing to nobody about what the Lemon Face told him.
2: Oh, I know. Jim didn't kill Low Tongue, and so does the police lieutenant. What harm can there be in letting me in on the secret? I won't tell anybody.
1: I know you won't, Bill, because you're not going to hear anything from me to tell.
2: Well, I can guess what the message was.
1: Can you now? Guess away, then.
2: And if I guess right, will you tell me that I have?
1: You don't think it likely, no.
2: Well, all right. But I'll bet it's the reason why Jim left so suddenly for Shanghai with that Lily DeVril woman.
1: Who told you?
2: I was right. You ought to see your face, Pat. It's telling me I'm right.
1: I ain't one to lie about the truth. That I ain't, Bill. You've guessed part of the secret. Jim has gone away because of the message of Low Tongue. But for the love of all the saints, don't breathe a word of it to a living soul.
2: Oh, of course I won't, Pat. Jim Bradley is too good a friend of mine for me to open my mouth. But for Jim to go skiting off with that Shanghai Lil, that certainly tops everything.
1: I was upset about that myself, Bill. But Jim seemed satisfied to take the chance with her. And he took Colo along with him as watchdog. Betwixt the two of them, they ought to be able to handle her.
2: Tell me, who was in that second plane?
1: Second plane?
2: Sure.
1: Faith, and there was only one plane that went from Jim's camp.
2: Well, when Jim and his companions flew over the hotel, they were being followed by a second plane.
1: You don't say.
2: Yeah. On the wings and the bottom of the fuselage were big purple triangles.
1: Purple triangles?
2: They were just like the one we found tattooed over the heart of Low Tongue.
1: Saints preserve him. Jim must have walked straight into a trap.
2: Oh, I hope not.
1: That good-for-nothing beauty has vamped him into letting her kidnap him.
2: It sure looks that way. Shanghai Lil is probably in league with those purple triangle fellas and managed to capture Jim for them. Heaven only knows what's going to happen to him now.
1: Why did you have to tell me about them purple triangles at all? I'll not be able to sleep a wink until Jim comes back safe and sound. Or else writes a bit of a line telling me he's arrived in Shanghai.
2: I'd give anything to know what this purple triangle business is all about.
1: So would I. But I think I'm safe in saying that... Who's that calling me name?
2: There's somebody in that little boat out there.
1: Why, it's the Reverend's daughter.
2: So it is.
3: Hello!
4: Help me, Pat!
1: That I will. Come along, Bill. She's having trouble rowing that motorboat to the dock.
2: Yeah. Where's the Reverend Chalmers? He's not with Lynn.
1: Oh, Lord of mercy. What's happened now? Well, come along.
2: Yeah.
1: Keep up the good work, Lynn. We'll be right with you. Bill, do you hear that? Run and fetch the doctor.
2: I think we ought to get the Reverend out of the boat first. The doctor can see him at the hotel.
5: Oh, thank heaven we're here.
6: The righteous Lord loveth righteousness.
3: No, no, Lily DeVril, I will not perform the ceremony.
1: Out of his head, is he?
5: He's been delirious ever since we came through the Narrows. Oh, Mr. Wyman, won't you please run for a doctor?
2: Well, I'll get your father up to the hotel first. Pat,
1: yes.
2: Get down into the boat and hand him up to me,
1: yes,
2: will you?
1: That I
2: now,
1: will.
2: Easy, easy now.
1: Yeah.
2: Now, help me get him up on my back.
1: There you are.
5: Daddy.
1: Now, don't you worry. Patrick O'Shaughnessy Flynn will take care of everything.
5: Where's Jungle Jim?
1: Why, bless you, Jim left for Shanghai hours ago on a secret mission.
5: Oh, dear, I'm too late. And I needed his help.
1: I'll help you, Lynn.
5: Father's very sick. I must get him to Mother in Shanghai. I thought Jim could help me.
1: I can do just as well as Jim. Better, because I'm here and Jim ain't.
5: Oh, thank you, Pat. Mother will be able to nurse Dad better than I can.
1: She can that. And she will soon. There's a boat leaving for Shanghai tomorrow.

0: Jim tries to watch out for the plane bearing the mysterious purple triangle.
1: Have we lost them, Jim?
2: I can't see them now, Lil.
3: Well, Jim. Hey, Wagum, come. Look, look.
4: Yep.
3: There it is.
2: They're still with us, Lil. And say, that plane is armed.
1: What?
2: I can see their machine guns. Lil, get going. They're firing tracer bullets at us.

Suddenly, Shanghai Lil's plane rocks crazily and goes into a spin, dropping swiftly toward the ocean below. Can Shanghai Lil pull her plane out of that spin and escape from the purple triangle? The adventures of Jungle Jim you have just heard were dramatized from incidents pictured in the Comic Weekly, the big Comic Weekly distributed with your Hearst Sunday newspaper everywhere. There is a new and unusual feature presented each week. It is called Heroes of American History and picturizes the careers of great men and women in the story of our country. In the Comic Weekly, you will find all the famous people who live in the world of color pictures. There is Skippy, Bringing Up Father, The Little King, Toots and Casper, The Katzenjammer Kids, and many, many others. Don't forget our date next week, the same time, same station, for a continuation of the adventures of Jungle Jim.

0: go well.
1: Once upon a time there was an engineer.
2: Choo-choo Charlie was his name, we hear.
1: He had an engine and he sure had fun. He used good and plenty candy to make his train run.
3: Charlie says, love my good and plenty. Charlie says, really rings the bell. Charlie says, love my good and plenty. Don't know any other candy that I love so well.
4: If you're paying this kind of money for a car, you'd want it to have a touch of style, legroom, four doors, and all that. And if this is what you had in mind, you don't even have to pay that kind of money for the new Skoda Super Estel. Skoda's new Super Estel puts a man in the street
5: and his dog
4: on the road.
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11: 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This is Tarzan, Lord of the Jungle.

0: From the black core of dark Africa, land of enchantment, mystery, and violence, comes one of the most colorful figures of all time. Transcribed from the immortal pen of Edgar Rice Burroughs, Tarzan, the bronzed white son of the jungle. And now, in the very words of Mr. Burroughs, the story of life or death. To the people of Punya, the arrival of a Barua, a letter, is an event of great importance. This one had been sent from Amdur Mara to the last stop of the Kasaya Railroad. From there, runners had carried it to the edge of the Middle Congo, and from that point it had been relayed on the talking drums of the jungle. It was addressed to Tarzan, and after much discussion, a young warrior named Natisa was elected to take the message to Tarzan's seacoast cabin. As Natisa neared the cabin, he quickened his footsteps. Life is not held dearly in the jungle. Still, the message had said that three lives were at stake.
1: Come in, Natisa.
2: How you know is Natisa? Tarzan see through closed door?
3: More than an hour ago, Yusha, the wind, told me that one of my Punya brothers was approaching.
2: But how you know is Natisa?
3: I hate to give my secrets away, but I was swimming in the lagoon to the east of here when you passed. I caught your scent, and then I traveled by the upper level of jungle growth until I saw you clearly and determined you were a friend.
2: Natisa not see you?
3: I was less than a foot away from you.
2: Why you not speak?
3: You were traveling in the direction of my cabin, and you had no worried look upon your face, so I assumed it was a social call. I returned home so I could greet you like a good host.
2: Is not what you say a call?
3: Not a social call? The Punyas are in trouble? Torgo is sick? The corn fails?
2: No. Natisa bring Barua to Tarzan.
3: A letter for me? Well, where is it?
2: Matu Andika Ye, on hunting trip.
3: The man who writes is on a hunting trip? Well, then how could he...
2: Natisa carry message in head. Is from Elephant of Amdur Mara.
3: An important man. What did he say?
2: He say Tarzan come to Amdur Mara.
3: Oh. No. They're not luring me from the jungle again.
2: He say much important.
3: Some local feud they want settled, I suppose. Huh?
2: No, it is not about natives. Baru about white people. Two men, one woman.
3: Oh, what about them?
2: Elephant of Amdur Mara say life of men and women at stake. Only Tarzan can save lives.
3: And I could have known this an hour ago.
2: Natisa, sorry.
3: No, it is not your fault, but I shall have to leave at once, and I must fly as fast as Ikona the Eagle before Africa claims the lives of three more victims.

0: In the days when Tarzan spoke only the language of the apes, he had shared the jungle's light regard for lives. But in recent years, he had developed a quality of mercy. And so he traveled as fast as Bara the deer on his way to Amdur Mara, where the letter had said that 3 lives were at stake. And his mission took on added importance upon his arrival at the ornate palace of the Alafin of Amdur Mara. Putting aside the customary ceremonials of the Orient, the Alafin's courtiers lost little time in ushering Tarzan into the private chamber of their potentate.
1: I bid you welcome, Lord of the Jungle.
2: Thank you, great ruler of Amdur Mara. I came as quickly as I could.
1: Truly, you came upon winged feet.
2: Where are the people whose lives are in danger? What is the nature of their peril?
1: We will come to that in good time. Pray be seated on a rug or an ottoman, and I will send for cool wine. Perhaps you would have a dancing girl entertain us before we get to the business at hand.
2: The business at hand? The message you sent me, unless the natives garbled it badly, said that it was urgent that I arrive here at once, that lives were at stake.
1: Ah, you have lost nothing of your impatience since last we met.
2: I did not mean to appear rude, but I traveled both night and day to arrive here quickly. I did not travel at that rate of speed to drink your wine or be entertained by your dancing girls.
1: Then we will dispense with the entertainment and speak of the favor I seek of you.
2: Favor?
1: In a small antechamber adjoining this one are 3 Americans. One is an old man whose name is Pierce Ingersoll. As you may know, he is an international figure in the fields of petroleum development and finance.
2: And he is in some great trouble?
1: Ah, the usual trouble of a man who has already enjoyed the normal span of life, but is unwilling to die.
2: Unwilling?
1: He has heard of a fountain of youth in the jungle, and he and his daughter and son-in-law, Barbara and Cliff Powers, have come to find it.
2: Like so many other fools before them.
1: This fool falls into a very special category. His influence in Amdur Mara is great. He owns valuable leaseholds and land grants. He has stated flatly that unless I am of help to him, he will give up all his interests here. It would mean the end of my reign.
2: That would be most unfortunate. You have been a just ruler. But what is my connection with this matter?
1: They have a map that designates the position of this fountain of eternal youth. I have been unable to secure a professional guide, so I sent for you.
2: You had the audacity to send a message that 3 lives were at stake in order to lure me from my jungle to act as a guide?
1: Their lives do hang in the balance, for they insist that with or without guides, they intend to find this magical spring in the land of the Mahumazori.
2: The land of the Mahumazori? I do not wonder that you are unable to secure a guide for them.
1: Precisely.
2: I have never been to the land of the Mahumazori, but legend has it that they are the fiercest tribe on the entire continent.
1: Tarzan, I implore you with every means at my command to escort Ingersoll and his party. I do not expect them to find any elixir that will make them live forever, but at least with you, they have some chance of returning alive.
2: Even with me, their chances would not be great. Really, I have no heart for this mission.
1: Tarzan, I beg of you. So much depends on it.
2: Do you really believe your position would be in jeopardy if I refuse?
1: My position as a ruler and the livelihood of hundreds of natives who work in his oil fields. Also, the livelihood of many clerks and minor officials who work in his offices here.
2: I see. Well, I am confident that no fountain of eternal life exists, but I cannot let them throw their lives away in the jungle. Nor can I be responsible for your loss of power and your subjects' loss of employment.
1: You will do it, then?
2: You may tell Mr. Ingersoll that we leave tomorrow for the land of the Mahumazori.
0: That night, the destination of the safari Tarzan had agreed to lead was whispered in the native huts and the cafes of Amdur Mara. The land of the Mahumazori was Mugilo, taboo. And when the safari set out, it contained not a single askari, porter, or gun bearer. Only the 3 Americans and Tarzan.
1: Well, you needn't worry, Tarzan. I'm quite capable of walking every inch of the way. I may be old, but I'm not feeble.
2: You seem in remarkable condition for your years. Cliff, Barbara, keep to the center of the path. Many snakes and small animals hide in the long grass at each side of it.
3: We'll be careful. Okay, the center it is.
1: Cliff, at 43 isn't as good condition as I am.
2: Your daughter looks very fragile.
1: Barbara's tougher than she looks and more mature. You wouldn't guess that she's over 30, would you?
2: I haven't been speculating on Cliff's age, nor Barbara's, nor yours. Age is not as important to me as it seems to be to you.
1: It is important to me. I've made millions. I have everything I want now. But I didn't when I was young. And I'm not giving these things up now that I have them. That's why I have to find this fountain of eternal life.
2: You understand that I have no belief in the existence of this fountain.
1: But I have the map. I paid a great deal of money for it, and I'm convinced...
2: Similar maps are sold by cheap adventurers the world over. They're like maps of buried gold treasures or secret formulas for turning water into petroleum.
1: I know. But where else can I turn for any hope of living another 50, another 100 years?
2: Stop where you are. Mr. Ingersoll, wait here.
4: Is something wrong?
3: What's up?
2: Quiet.
4: It's a snake. Cliff. Cliff, do something.
5: I don't know what to... Hey, look. Tarzan. He's stepping right in its path.
4: It's calling to strike.
5: It's sprinting.
4: Tarzan, cut the snake by his tail.
2: Watch out. Don't get in the way as I swing it.
5: Mashed against a rock. Killed in one quick movement. Tarzan, that's the most remarkable thing...
4: Why did you do that?
2: It is the victory cry of the savage bull ape. I am a man of the jungle. I have lived all of my life here. But can't you see that you do not belong here? That your life and your training have not equipped you to protect yourself in the jungle?
4: We're not turning back.
5: We know it's risky, but we're game.
1: Worse than a poisonous snake, Tarzan.
2: One of the most deadly, Mr. Ingersoll. The natives call it the Yamolinga. The white men refer to it as the red boomslang. Mr. Ingersoll, you and Cliff bring up the rear. I shall go ahead with Barbara.
1: All right.
5: Yeah, might be safer for all of us that way.
1: Well, I never saw anything like that in my life.
2: Barbara?
4: Yes, Tarzan.
2: It's clear why your father is willing to risk his life to find this fountain, for he's near the end of his allotted years. But why are you and your husband willing to risk your lives?
4: For father's sake. You see, he's worked hard all his life. He's given me everything I ever wanted. He's made things a lot easier for Cliff. So why shouldn't we take a chance for him?
2: You know that even if we escape death from some savage animal or from the warriors of Muhumazori, a man of your father's age may not be able to withstand the rigors of this trek.
4: Yes, I know.
2: I suppose that if he should die and you and Cliff live, all of the millions he's accumulated would go to you, huh?
4: And I'm not sorry I slapped you either.
2: I apologize. Please forgive me, Barbara. But I've met so many conniving, greedy people among those who come into my jungle.
4: It may interest you to know that upon Father's death, the bulk of his estate goes to charity. He believes Cliff and I should make our own way in the world. Oh, he's helped us, of course, but we'll get no fortune when he dies. So I'd advise you to forget about analyzing our motives and concentrate on the task of getting us to the land of the Muhumazori.
0: And so the small safari plunged deep into the jungle, into the heart of the Black Congo. Behind were left the last outposts of civilization. And after many weary weeks, they drew close to the land of the mysterious Muhumazori tribe. The strange thing was that no scouts appeared to tell the tribe of their coming. No sentries peered at them from the concealment of trees or rocks. Things were almost too peaceful as Tarzan and the three Americans passed into a district of lush green foliage.
2: Let's quicken our pace just a little, Cliff. I don't want Barbara and Mr. Ingersoll to get too far ahead.
5: I'm going as fast as I can. Barbara stood this trip a lot better than I have. And Dad's so anxious to find the fountain that he acts as though he were taking part in a track meet. I hope he's not disappointed.
2: The last time I mentioned that you and Barbara might have some ulterior motives in permitting Mr. Ingersoll to make this trip, I had my face slapped. But tell me, Cliff, aren't you at all resentful of the fact that you will not come into his fortune when he dies?
5: No, I'm not. He worked hard to accumulate his money. It's only fair that I should work for mine. He's always been good to us during his lifetime. That's the important thing.
2: Oh, it's refreshing to find people like Barbara and you. Oh, I think they're getting too far ahead. Barbara! Mr. Ingersoll?
4: Yes?
5: Wait for us, darling.
1: Hurry up then, Cliff.
2: Cliff is having trouble with his feet. I want the four of us together from now on.
1: You haven't caught the scent of some savage animal again.
2: No, not that of man. And yet this district has been traversed lately. Otherwise, we would not be able to travel without chopping our way through the brush.
5: Well, I'd call it pretty lucky.
2: And I would call it dangerous. Have you noticed how still it is?
4: Yes, it is quiet.
2: That is not the nature of the jungle. I shall walk ahead. The rest of you follow closely on my heels.
1: We're set a good pace, Tarzan.
4: Not too fast for Cliff, though.
5: I'll be all right. It's a sensitive...
4: Oh, we're going!
5: What's happened to us?
4: Where are we?
2: We're at the bottom of a pitfall. One of the deepest and the most cleverly contrived traps I've ever seen. Mr. Ingersoll, are you all right?
1: I'm not sure. I think so.
2: Barbara? Cliff?
4: I'm all right.
5: Just a little dazed.
2: There wasn't a sign of that trap. The Mahumazaris must have spent months getting the grass to grow over the edges of this pit.
1: Can we get out of it?
2: I doubt it. Must be 50 feet to the surface. If they'd not put these soft boughs at the bottom, we might all be dead.
5: Can't you climb out and then lower a rope or something to us?
2: No, even I cannot scale 50 feet.

0: In just a moment, we shall return with the exciting conclusion of Life or Death. Night found Tarzan and his three companions still at the bottom of the pitfall. Tarzan was worried, of course, but it did not affect his keen senses and his animal alertness. Although the night was black as ink, he became aware of hundreds of eyes almost before they approached the pit and stared down over the edge.
1: Speak, Madame Mahomazali!
2: Someone's up there.
3: Hundreds of natives, but I can't make out their features in the dark.
4: I can see eyes. It could be animals.
1: Animals?
3: No, they're the eyes of men. They're too cruel for the animal kingdom.
1: Speak, Madame Mahomazali! Tell us why you hold us prisoners in this trap.
5: You enemies come steal secret of fountain.
6: The fountain? Did you hear that?
1: It is true we desire to learn of the fountain. But we are friends who have brought you presents of Americana cloth and beads and salt with which to repay you.
5: Pass up all bows, knives, other weapons. Then bring up Chumley and other presents. We lower ladder of rope. Come one at a time. Our warriors watch. Do not try escape.
3: I shall go first. Cliff, you bring up the rear and make no sudden movements. Natives act first and think afterwards.
1: I come with gifts, Chief of Mahomazari.
4: Be careful, Tarzan. If anything happened to you, we'd be sunk.
1: Here, our only weapons.
5: Bring presents up?
3: I have some in my pack. The others bring the rest. Here is Americana cloth with which to make robes for your men and dresses for your women.
5: Is good. Where rest presents?
3: Here's another of our party. Barbara,
2: yes.
3: Open your knapsack.
2: Yes. Yes, of course. Here.
3: For you, great chief. Beads, ornaments of glass, rings, and bracelets.
5: Is good. Where rest of presents?
3: Mr. Ingersoll, are you... Oh, there you are. Just a minute. Now, a great bag of salt and a box of small sticks that make fire.
5: How they work.
3: I shall show you. Watch.
2: You mean they've never seen a match?
3: Quiet. Cliff, give me everything in your pockets. You'll watch first. Good.
1: Great chief, here is small stone with a heart whose beat you can hear if you hold it to your ear.
3: And a stick that makes marks. And a small face that always points to the north wind.
5: It's good presents for Kubwaku. He talked to warrior.
4: Can we make a break for it now?
3: We couldn't get 10 feet.
2: What did he say his name was? Kubwaku?
3: Well, that just means big, great chief.
2: Oh.
3: But I think we've impressed him with our presence.
6: Ask him about the fountain.
3: Now, there will be time for that. He's consulted with the others. He'll tell us what our chances are now.
5: Warriors and Kubwaku like presents white men bring.
3: Now, they prove we are friends.
5: Never before Mahomazari let any outside tribe drink from fountain. Never before we spare life of stranger. But this time, because of presents, we break rule.
2: Oh, thank heavens.
4: You turned the trick, Tarzan.
5: Presents are price of one life. White strangers decide which one lives.
0: Tarzan and the others were made to march single file, and curious natives crowded about them as they entered the crawl. There was no sign of the Fountain of Youth, but one thing impressed itself on the minds of each of the prisoners. Nowhere in the village was there anyone who appeared to be more than 30 years of age. The prisoners were herded into a small, well-guarded hut, but they were not overly worried about their fate. Their minds were too intent upon the thought that this was indeed the land of eternal youth.
2: Tarzan, what was the Kubwaku mumbling to you about?
3: Well, he merely enlarged upon his statement at the pit. He says that they will allow one of us to drink from the fountain and to leave this land unmolested. The rest of us will die.
4: Do you believe they have a fountain?
6: Of course they do. Did you see any old people in the village?
2: The Kubwaku seemed about the oldest, and he couldn't be more than 30.
3: He claims to be nearly 360. He's the oldest of the tribe.
2: 360?
6: You see, I was right all along.
4: It won't do you much good, Dad. Surely you wouldn't select yourself as the one to live.
6: Why not?
4: Why not? Because you've had your chance at life. Barbara and I are still young. It should

0: one of us.
1: One of us? You mean you're not withdrawing in my favor? You are my husband.
0: Sure, I'm your husband. The guy who married the Ingersoll heiress for all the good it ever did me.
1: Cliff!
0: Well, let me tell you something. If I get the secret of the fountain, I'll make my own fortune. I'll make the Ingersoll millions look like peanuts.
1: Oh, well, I'm certainly glad to know how you feel, Cliff. But don't forget, when it comes to a vote on who lives, I can count on my own father. Just imagine, going back home, being the only woman in her crowd who grows no older. No gray hair, no wrinkles, no losing of my husband to a younger woman.
0: What do you mean?
1: Oh, I knew about that Hayes woman.
2: Children, children, children.
3: Yes. Let's hear what Mr. Ingersoll has to say now.
2: It's just this. I organized this hunting party, I secured the map, and I financed every penny of this safari. If anyone's going to learn the secret and return home, it's going to be me.
0: Well, looks like a tie vote. Unless Tarzan's going to be the only noble one here.
3: Nobility would avail me no more than you. Do you hear that drum?
0: Yeah?
1: What does it mean?
3: It is the drum of death. The promise of the Kubwaku that one of us should live was a hollow joke. When their celebration has reached its peak, we shall be led to their ceremonial place, tortured, and then killed. Perhaps within sight of their fountain of everlasting life.
4: It was the time of the full moon, and the tribal circle was bathed in the golden glow of moonlight as the savages of Mahumazore danced with frenzied abandon. This was no mere festival dance or preparation for war. This was the dance of death. Gradually, the guards who surrounded the hut containing the prisoners drifted to the tribal fire. But Tarzan hesitated. He might escape, but how could he live in the jungle without even a hunting knife? And what of the others? While he pondered the question, the door of the hut suddenly swung open.
5: The Kubwaku!
6: Here. Bow, arrows, hunting knife, flintlock gun. Run with me to forest. Make escape.
3: What sort of a trick is this?
0: What's he up to?
6: No trick. Tribe lock Kubwaku in temple. He get out, come to you. Together we escape.
3: What are you escaping from?
6: From death they plan for me. No time now to talk. Soon find Kubwaku gone. Chase him and you.
3: Well, I don't know what this is all about, but he has brought us weapons, and we have little to lose by trying to escape now.
2: I'm not leaving, not without the secret of eternal life.
1: Nor I. Why, a woman would have to be crazy to leave a place where you can live to be 360 and still look like Kubwaku here.
0: Oh, that part of it's nonsense. I can see that now. Tell her you're not that age, Kubwaku.
6: No, that true. Kubwaku 360.
3: They're coming closer. Come on, we have no time.
2: I'll stay here.
3: Don't be a fool, Ingersoll.
1: I'll be a fool with him.
0: Not me. I'm coming along.
3: The others are coming, too. Kubwa, you're powerful. You carry the old man. I'll take the girl.
4: Through the night, they ran. The native chief carrying the old man, Tarzan carrying Barbara, Cliff staggering in their wake. And behind them came the natives of Mahumazore. But by dawn, they had outdistanced the warriors. And as they stopped to rest, Tarzan faced the strange fugitive from his tribe.
3: Well, I think it's time for an explanation. Why were your people about to kill you, Kubwaku? Did it have something to do with us?
6: No, it was my time.
1: Your time?
6: Once Mahumazore weak people. Other tribes raid Mahumazore village often. Warriors killed, defending old people. Then chiefs say kill all old people. With only young, we strong.
2: There were no old people in the village.
6: Law passed. Soon only young people in village. We make up story about Fountain of Youth. Other tribes think we have great secret, great power. They afraid we live in peace.
0: Then there is no fountain?
6: No.
1: But you said it was true, that you're 360.
6: Is true. Today, Kubwa has day of birth.
1: Your birthday?
6: Kubwa think they not kill him because he chief. But law is law. Every member of Mahumazore die when he reached 360. Only young man live.
0: Now, this is getting crazier and crazier. You can't tell me this man is 360, or that men of his tribe are young until they're 359 without some fountain or something.
6: At last moon, when Kubwa 359, he's still young.
1: What strikes you as so terribly funny, Tarzan?
3: The solution to the secret of the Mahumazore. He says at the last moon he was 359, and at this full moon he is 360.
0: Yes?
3: Well, can't you see? These natives figure only by the moon. He's not 360 years old, but that many moons old.
0: You'd have to divide that number by 12. He's 30 years old.
3: And had he died at 30, according to the customs of his tribe, All of us would have died seeking that which does not exist. A magical elixir to keep us upon this earth longer than the span allotted by the great chief of us all.

0: In just a moment, a preview of our next story of the Lord of the Jungle. One day in 1867, a child who lived on a farm near Africa's Orange River found a pebble that glittered pleasantly in the sun. It was the first diamond ever found on the Dark Continent, and the small pebble formed the foundation stone of great industry, fabulous wealth, and dark violence. D for Diamonds and Death is our next story of Tarzan.
1: Tarzan, the transcribed creation of the famous Edgar Rice Burroughs, is produced by Walter White, Jr., prepared for radio by Bud Lesser, with original music by Albert Glasser. This is a Commodore production.

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0: They seek him here, they seek him there. 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That damned elusive Pimpernel.
1: Presenting Marius Goring, star of the motion picture Red Shoes, as Baroness Orff's immortal character, the Scarlet Pimpernel.

0: Now, The Adventures of the Scarlet Pimpernel, starring Marius Goring as Sir Percy Blakeney.
1: The worst of the terror was over. But still there were treachery and corruption in high places. And every day, still the insatiable Madame Guillotine claimed her victims. One morning, Tony Dewhurst and I, disguised as citizens of Paris, stood among a crowd in the Rue Royale, watching the tumbrils go by to the place of execution. Beside us was a girl of 17 or so. In one of the carts, erect and fearless, stood a tall, grey-haired man. As he passed us, the girl suddenly burst into tears.
2: Come, little one. Why do you weep? Oh, you have forgotten your own youth, citizen. She weeps because she has a tender heart.
3: Save your compassion for those who deserve it, child.
2: Holy Ted, who'd waste tears on scum like this?
4: Oh, they are not scum.
2: Oh, yes, they are. Cheats, parasites, traitors, every one of them. Enemies of the people.
4: No, it is not true. It is not. My father.
2: Your father? Which one? The tall man with the gray hair?
4: Yes.
2: Poor child. Oh. Let's get out of here. She'll be taking attention to this.
3: Good idea. Courage, little one. Come along with us.
4: No, leave me alone.
3: Mademoiselle, I implore you. My friend and I may be able to help.
4: But...
3: Please.
4: Who are you?
3: That you will learn later. Now, come on. A good exit for the benefit of the citizenry. Plenty of tears, please.
2: Oh. Excellent.
3: Such a tender-hearted child. We must do something with our citizen. So what do you suggest?
2: A good spanking.
3: Oh, no, no, no. We must be sympathetic.
2: Oh, perhaps a glass of wine might soothe
3: her. That is the idea. Wine. We'll find an inn somewhere if we can get out of this crowd. Excuse us, citizen.
2: Excuse us,
3: if you please.
1: We took her to our headquarters, the Inn of the Three Weeches. And there, safe from any danger of eavesdroppers, we calmed her down, convinced her of our genuine desire to help, and at last persuaded her to tell us her story.
4: My name is Gabrielle Le Boucher, monsieur. My mother is dead, and now my father...
1: Have you any brothers or sisters?
4: No, I am an only child. Before the revolution, my father was a prosperous merchant in Paris. He had never been interested in politics, and he was not of the aristocracy. And so, when the terror came... He was left alone.
1: But not his business, I'll warrant.
4: Oh, no. That was taken from him in the name of the Republic. But he had been a prudent man. There were bonds and securities, money and other assets, so that we were still able to live in comfort. Until...
1: Until what, my dear?
4: Until Papa met that man.
1: What man?
4: His name is Pierre Montreux. He is a member of the Commune, and also an advocate, a lawyer.
2: Montreux, eh? I've heard of that one many times.
1: And not often to his advantage, from the way you say it, Tony.
2: Never to his advantage.
1: Continue your story, mademoiselle.
4: Where they met, I do not know. But Papa invited Monsieur Montreux to the house. He was charming, and soon they were close friends. Monsieur Montreux said that because of his political position, he could help Papa to invest his capital with good profit.
1: So your father entrusted him with a few securities, and when these did well, he gave him more, and so on and so on. Till finally he was handling all your father's wealth.
4: Why, yes.
2: And then one day there came a sudden crash.
1: And your father found himself a pauper.
2: Needless to say, Monsieur Montreux was full of regret.
1: Still, it was obviously not his fault.
2: I perish the thought. In fact, he'd lost most of his money, too. So they were comrades in distress, as you might say.
4: But how do you know all this?
1: It is an old story, my dear. As old as the hills.
2: Surely your father must have realized he'd been duped.
4: No, not at first. But after a while... He began to hear stories, whispered stories. For as you know, monsieur, it is unwise to speak too loudly in Paris today.
2: Particularly when it concerns a member of the Commune.
4: There were other people, it seemed, who also had suffered from too close a friendship with Monsieur Montreux.
1: So what did your father do?
4: When he was convinced that he had been defrauded, he forced his way into Montreux's room and demanded his money back. He was thrown out.
1: And then?
4: Then he lodged an official complaint.
1: With whom?
4: With Citizen Chauvelin.
1: A courageous action, but slightly ill-advised, that feel, eh?
2: Slightly. Was he thrown out again?
4: No. Citizen Chauvelin heard him with sympathy and promised to have an inquiry made.
1: And then?
4: Well, 2 days ago, the troops arrived, and Father was arrested and taken to prison.
2: On what charge?
4: Treason to the Republic. Justice moves swiftly in Paris these days. Yesterday, he was given the mockery of a trial with no chance to defend himself or to refute the lies they told.
3: Yes, we know those trials.
4: And today... Oh, Papa.
3: Don't cry, my dear. Tony, some wine.
2: Certainly.
3: There. It's over now. And you may be sure he died with courage. Here, drink this.
4: Thank you.
3: Better?
4: A little.
3: Good. Now, a smile?
4: Oh, monsieur. Oh,
3: just a little one, please. I'm sure you can if you try. Ah, splendid. Now, child, here is what you must keep telling yourself. The past is past. You must do your best to forget.
4: No, impossible.
3: You think so now, but time heals many wounds. Not very original, I'm afraid, but profoundly true. The point is, what are your plans?
4: I have no plans.
3: What of your home?
4: It was seized yesterday, by order of Citizen Chauvelin.
3: Clothes, personal belongings?
4: They were taken also.
3: Oh, have you any relatives or close friends?
4: I have no one, monsieur, and nothing. I am as you see me now.
3: I think the best thing we can do is to send you across to England. Agreed?
2: By far the best.
3: We have good friends there who look after you. You will be able to start life anew.
4: No.
3: What's that?
4: I said no, monsieur. I shall never leave Paris till Papa's death has been avenged. Till I have stood in the crowd, that blood-lusting crowd as I did today, and see Montreux on his way to the guillotine.
2: Oh, that may not be so easy.
4: Anything is possible if you devote your whole existence to it.
3: I understand how you feel, my dear, but even so...
4: How you think I am just a silly slip of a girl who speaks wildly?
3: No, no, by no means silly. I admire your spirit very much, but you must face facts. This Montreux is no easy antagonist. He is a man of influence, with powerful friends.
4: I, too, have many friends.
2: But you just said...
4: Ah, you overlook someone, monsieur.
3: Who?
4: Yourselves.
3: Naturally, we are delighted you do regard us as your friends, but there is nothing powerful about us, you know.
4: Oh, forgive me, monsieur. I was not aware the Scarlet Pimpernel was so modest.
3: The Scarlet Pimpernel?
2: Look here, mademoiselle, you're making a grave mistake.
4: Do you deny it?
3: Well, I...
4: Do you?
3: We must think this over, eh, Tony?
2: We certainly must.
3: Meanwhile, mademoiselle, you'll do us the honor to remain here as our guest.
4: Thank you.
3: Well, I'll arrange it at once. Landlord! Landlord! Where the devil are you?
5: All right. I'm coming on back. What's all this shouting about?
3: Have you an unoccupied room?
5: Oui, monsieur, the one next to this.
3: Good. You will install this young lady in it at once. Huh? See that she has every comfort and everything she wishes. I accept all responsibility. You understand?
5: Oui, monsieur.
3: All right, then. Have the room prepared and let us know when it is ready.
5: As you command, monsieur.
3: Well, that settles that.
4: Oh, you are very kind, monsieur.
3: Oh, not at all. Just one thing. If you're going to stay with us, you must never again, under any circumstances, mention the name Scarlet Pimpernel. Is that quite clear, young lady?
4: Yes.
3: Oh, have I said something amusing?
4: It is just the way you call me, young lady.
3: And what's wrong with that, Ray?
4: Nothing, monsieur. It sounds so pompous, that's all.
3: I? Pompous? Why, damn... By heaven, you know, Tony, the wench is right.
1: The following evening, Kent and Fuchs returned from a mission in the south and joined us at the inn. Needless to say, Gabrielle very soon became a firm favorite with us all. Tony seemed particularly busy during the next week, and then one night after supper, when we were all together...
6: You may be interested to know I've been investigating our old friend, Advocat Montreux.
7: That dog.
6: What have you learned of him?
8: Oh, quite a lot. For example, he and Chauvelin have been close friends for many years.
6: Partners in crime, eh?
8: So naturally, Montreux has been able to fleece his victims to his heart's content with every assurance of immunity.
6: You've met other victims, Tony?
8: Oh, only a few. The rest are past talking. Long past it, I'm afraid. I can assure you, Gabriel, your father is only one of many who have met their deaths through this man's duplicity.
4: All the more reason why he should be made to suffer.
8: Quite.
7: Now, where does he live, Tony?
8: Yes. Where can we find him? His address is 17 Rue des Anges.
4: But that's our house.
8: Exactly. He moved in 2 days ago. He appears to be most comfortably ensconced.
4: But his servants, what have you done with them?
8: Oh, I understand they were all dismissed and replaced by Montreux's own. All except one, the housekeeper. An elderly woman named Bernadette.
4: Ah, dear Bernadette. She has come to no harm.
8: As far as I can learn, ma'am.
7: This Bernadette is to be trusted, Gabriel?
4: Implicitly.
7: Well, then the whole thing's perfectly simple. We'll get in touch with her somewhere. Arrange for us, let us in quiet for one night, seize Montreux, and then...
9: And then what, Kent?
6: Yes, we can't just murder the fellow in cold blood.
9: I've an idea.
6: Oh?
9: We'll take him to somewhere quiet, give him his choice of weapons, and then the four of us will draw lots for the privilege of shooting him or running him through, if the case may be.
6: Well, that's one way out, I suppose.
7: It suits me.
6: And me.
4: But it did not suit me.
9: I thought you'd say that, Gabriel. You want him to suffer as your father did, that long ride to the guillotine. The lusting eyes of the crowd, the public humiliation.
4: Oh, yes, yes. Well,
7: that's all very well, you know, poetic justice and so on. But it does complicate things.
6: Yeah, it's a bit difficult.
9: I don't think I can be done. Not so sure. It wouldn't be easy, but we could do it, you know.
6: Oh, you've got some sort of plan in mind?
9: Yes. It's only vague, I'm afraid, but we'd soon be able to work out the details.
4: Oh, will I be able to play a part in it?
9: Yes, Gabrielle, a very important part. But I must warn you, it may be dangerous.
4: Oh, as though I care for danger. I should welcome it. I should glory in it.
6: What is this plan, Blakeney?
7: Yes, tell us about it.
9: Well, as I say, it's incomplete yet. But it seems to me quite practical.

0: Now, Marius Goring as the Scarlet Pimpernel.
1: Next day, we put into operation the plan I had formed to deal with Mortreux. It was Gabrielle herself who had unconsciously given me the key to the idea when at our first meeting she had joked over my pompousness. Now a large, red-faced Englishman of middle age took up his abode in a fashionable hotel in the Rue Saint-Honoré. He was every Frenchman's idea of the English, fatuous, stupid, and above all, pompous. Also, he was rich, rich enough to engage the largest and most sumptuous suite in the hotel. His staff consisted of one manservant only, but he let it be known he was in need of a housemaid. By an odd coincidence, as he was leaving the hotel on his first evening there, he overheard an argument at the entrance between the concierge and a ragged girl of about 17.
2: Be off with you now. We've nothing for you here.
3: Oh, please, monsieur.
2: You heard what I said. You will give the place a bad name.
3: But if you would only listen,
2: I
3: monsieur.
2: I tell you, we do not want beggars.
3: But I am not a beggar, monsieur. I do not ask for charity. All I want is work.
2: Well, we've no work for the likes of you. If you're not away from here in 10 seconds...
4: Oh, come. What's all this?
2: Oh, it's nothing, monsieur, nothing. Didn't I tell you to go?
4: No. Oh, mustn't be beastly, you know. I mean, bad form and all that. After all, she's only a child.
2: Oh, we get them by the dozen, monsieur.
3: I only ask for work,
4: monsieur. What's that you say, my girl? What? Work? What sort of work?
3: Anything, monsieur. Anything at all.
4: Household chores, for instance? Washing, scrubbing, kitchen duties, that sort of thing?
3: Anything, monsieur.
4: Might be able to use them myself.
2: Don't do it, monsieur. I know the breed. They'll stay with you one day, then steal your silver and disappear.
4: Nonsense. I can tell an honest face when I see one.
3: Oh, thank you, monsieur.
4: Let's have a look at you. A little ragged, dirty, I'm afraid. Still, hot water, new clothes, work wonders, you know. Would you like to be my housemaid?
3: Oh, yes, sir.
4: Good, then it's a bargain. Perkins!
5: Yes, my lord.
4: Take charge of this young thing, will you? Procure her some new clothes, plain and simple, of course, nothing fancy, you know. Then take it up to the suite. See that she washes, then give her a meal, then instruct her in her duties.
5: Very good, my lord. Come on, you. Follow me.
1: In the next few days, in the suite of the pompous Englishman, Lord Grantchester, there was considerable activity, most of it with quill and paper.
5: I say, Beckley, how does it sound?
6: Read it out.
5: I'm instructed by His Grace to express satisfaction that you have at last managed to achieve communication with the lawyer Mortreux.
6: Good.
5: His Grace desires that you pursue this contact with the utmost diligence, as he considers it may be of considerable value.
6: Splendid. You better add something to suggest bribery.
5: Oh, I've got that, too. As His Grace indicated to you personally before you left London, you have carte blanche in the matter of expenditure, so long as you are satisfied any information you're able to purchase will be commensurate with cost of sale.
6: Couldn't be better, Tony. Yes, that should tie up very nicely with these figures in my little account book.
5: Oh, what are they?
6: Entertaining Citizen Mortreux, 1,200 francs. The first advance to Citizen Mortreux, 5,000 francs.
5: Oh, is that enough? Let's buy him two cheap.
6: Oh, my dear fellow, it's only a first advance. To second advance to Citizen Mortreux, 10,000 francs.
5: Better.
6: Won't Chauvelin be delighted to be English or so methodical with our accounts?
5: What about the stuff for Mortreux's house?
6: Oh, I'm on the last of that now. Look, how does this one appeal to you? My dear
4: Mortreux, while I appreciate that the information you've given me about Chauvelin is of considerable value, I'm inclined to think the price you demand, 25,000 francs, is unconscionably high. If you'll be prepared to reduce this by 5,000 francs, I should be most happy to do business. I have the honor to be, etc., etc., etc., Grantchester.
5: Excellent. Enough to damn him 10 times over.
6: Let's hope so, anyhow. Gabrielle!
3: Yes, monsieur?
6: You've been in touch with Bernadette?
3: Yes, monsieur. We talked together at the market this morning.
6: She will do what you are?
3: Yes, monsieur. She has no more love than I have for Citizen Mortreux.
6: Good. Well, the documents are all ready. Can you get them to her tonight?
3: Oui, monsieur.
6: She knows exactly what she has to do with them?
3: Yes. I've explained everything.
6: The point is, they must be hidden in some place where there's no danger of Mortreux stumbling upon them by chance. But where, at the same time, they're bound to be discovered by anyone making a systematic search of the house.
3: Well, I have told her to put them in the secret drawer in Papa's bureau.
6: You're quite sure it's not so secret that the searchers will miss it?
3: No. I have instructed Bernadette on that point, too. If they do overlook it by any chance, she will tell them of its existence.
6: Splendid. If all goes well, our friend Mortreux should be behind bars ere long.
3: Oh, for me, it cannot happen too soon.
1: That evening, with the old housekeeper's help, the false but damning documents were planted. Then, next day, with rare courage, Gabrielle embarked on what we all realized was the crucial and most dangerous part of our plan.
7: Well, what is it now?
8: Your pardon, Citizen Chauvelin, but the young lady's
7: still outside.
2: I told you I'm too busy to see anyone today.
7: She is hardly more than a child, citizen, and she's been waiting 3 hours.
2: I do not care if she's been waiting.
8: What is it she wants of me?
7: She says her business is private and very important.
8: All right. Send her in.
7: Yes, citizen. You may come in now.
3: Oh, thank you, monsieur. Thank you. It's Citizen Chauvelin?
8: Yes, yes, yes, yes. Sit down, child. You may go, Sergeant.
7: Yes, citizen.
8: Now, what is your name?
3: Marie Falaise, Your Honor.
8: Where do you come from?
3: Paris, Your Honor. I am a good citizen of the Republic. I have always...
8: Now, never mind about that. I have much to do, so come to the point. What is this private and important business you wish to discuss?
3: I am a person of no importance, Your Honor. A housemaid.
8: Yes, yes, yes, yes.
3: Well, my master is an Englishman.
8: Hmm? An Englishman?
3: My Lord Grantchester, Your Honor. He has a suite in an hotel in the Rue Saint-Honoré.
8: Grantchester, eh? Yes, I believe I've heard of him. A stupid fellow, I understand, like most English. More money than sense?
3: That is what I thought, too, at first. But now I am not so sure.
8: What do you mean?
3: I think he is a spy.
8: Nonsense, child. You are imagining things. It would be impossible for an English spy to take up residence here in the heart of Paris without me knowing all about it inside 24 hours.
3: I only know what I see and hear, Your Honor.
8: What do you see and hear?
3: Well, for instance, there is his manservant, Perkins. When anyone is present, they speak as master and servant. But when they are alone...
8: Yes?
3: They speak as equals, as friends.
8: Are you sure?
3: I cannot ignore the evidence of my ears, Your Honor.
8: What else?
3: There have been letters.
8: From whom?
3: Well, I cannot see, Your Honor. My lord keeps them in a locked box. Some come from England, and some from here in Paris. And there have been people, callers on my lord.
8: Who?
3: Again, I cannot say, but I know an important person when I see one. And I tell you, these are important.
8: French?
3: Yes, Your Honor.
8: Do you never hear their name?
3: Oh, they are always ordinary names like Lebrun and Dubois.
8: Mm-hmm. Assumed, no doubt.
3: I am convinced of it, Your Honor.
8: Anything else?
3: Well, I have seen my lord give some of these people large sums of money. And I have seen him send the man Perkins on errands, also with large sums. And often, when I enter a room, the conversation suddenly ceases or becomes whispered so that I cannot hear.
8: Very interesting. Tell me, child, why do you bring this information to me?
3: Well, I have explained. I am a loyal citizen of the Republic. Have I not done right?
8: Yes, indeed you have. If your suspicions are proved true, you shall be amply rewarded.
3: My own sense of duty well done will be all the reward I want, Your Honor.
8: Well spoken, child. Assuming this Lord Grantchester is, as you suspect, a spy, are you willing to assist in unmasking him?
3: I will do anything you wish.
8: Here are your instructions, then. You will return from here to your duty.
3: Yes, Your Honor.
8: And you will carry them out as though nothing were amiss.
3: Yes, Your Honor.
8: At midnight, you will appear at the front window of your employer's suite. If he is out, you will wave a white scarf. If he is in and there are others with him, a blue one. And if he is in and alone, a red one. You have those instructions quite clearly?
3: Yes, Your Honor.
8: Very well. You may go now. And remember, child, not one word or one look that may put him on his guard.
3: Have no fear. He will be there when you want him. I guarantee it.
1: Gabrielle had done her part magnificently. The trap was baited and set, and it remained now only to be sprung. Tony was out as part of our plan, and Gabrielle and I were alone. At midnight precisely, she opened the front window and waved a red scarf. 2 minutes later, the door was flung open, and I was looking into the cold and triumphant eyes of my greatest enemy. Behind him were 4 armed soldiers.
7: Lord Grantchester.
9: Gary, sire. What's the meaning of this? Well, what right do you burst in here? Well,
7: you are under arrest. Seize him, you men.
9: Hold. I demand to know the reason for this unpardonable outrage. I'll have you know, sir, I'm a British subject.
7: And a British spy.
9: A spy? Me? Ridiculous. Never heard such rot in my life.
7: You weren't very clever, you know, my lord. A clever spy behaves very circumspectly in front of his servants.
9: Well, servants? What the deuce you
7: talk? That fox you told me of, Marie. The one with the correspondence.
3: Here it is, Your Honor.
9: What? Marie? It was you? You betrayed me, you slut? After I picked you up from the streets, penniless, half-starving.
3: I am a citizen of France, my lord.
7: A key to this box, please. Unless your lordship wishes to submit to the indignity of being searched.
3: Here is the key, Your Honor. I managed to obtain it.
7: You're even smarter than I thought, child. Thank you. There appears to be some rather interesting documents here. I will examine them at my leisure. Take him away, your men.
10: Come along, sir.
7: Manifold, you're quiet.
9: Absolutely outrageous. I insist.
7: I will talk to you later, Lord Canchester.
9: Never heard anything like him alive.
7: If that is your name, take him away.
1: We emerged from the hotel into the darkness of the street. Myself firmly held, and Chauvelin, the box tucked under his arm, bringing up the rear. Then, out of the shadows, Tony and the others struck.
7: I'll take this one.
10: Go for me, fella.
5: Go for me, Sergeant.
10: Look out! Get behind you.
7: Oh, you would, would you?
9: Hold that man, you fool!
10: This for you, Chauvelin. Make the challenge, everyone.
5: Right.
10: Come on, you chap. All in?
7: Yes.
10: Good, let's go.
9: You fool! You don't! You've let him go! You'll be punished for this, every man of you!
7: I am sorry, sir. They sprang on us by surprise. Anyway, you've still got the box.
5: Yes. I have still got the box.

0: Now, Marius Goring as the Scarlet Pimpernel.
1: There they go. Pleasant journey, say I.
2: Who is follow Madame Guillotine today?
1: Oh, a pretty bunch, citizen. A pretty bunch indeed. Now, take that fellow there, for instance.
3: Who is he?
1: Mean to say you don't know him? Member of the commune, prominent lawyer, advocat Montreux. Used to be a friend of Chauvelin himself, they say.
2: No, that doesn't seem to have saved his neck.
1: Well, what do you expect? He'd been spying for England. They found documents incriminating him all over the place. Even in his own household, he said. Served him right. Served them all right. Cheats, parasites, traitors, that's what they are. Enemies of the people.
4: There he goes, Gabriel. Satisfied?
5: Oh, more than satisfied, monsieur.
4: Come, child. Let's get away from here. Our coach is waiting. For Calais.

0: 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Like it?
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10: 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All clear.
9: Okay. This is Hop Paragon coming in.
8: Yes, it's America's ace of the airways. Coming in for another transcribed episode in the adventures of Hop Paragon.
9: Say, gang, since the end of the war, there's been a lot of talk about push-button weapons. They say the next war will be waged from Central Control Headquarters, thousands of miles apart. And it's not hard to figure out how people got that idea. But it is hard to make them see how wrong they are. Americans have produced great examples of engineering and inventive genius. And a lot of people take it for granted that this will continue. Our scientists and inventors are working hard probing the secrets of nature. But such a job takes a lot of time. It took long years of heartbreaking experiments to produce the gasoline motor and the electric light and the telephone. And that's why it's dangerous to our national defense to believe we can produce push-button weapons at the snap of a finger. Recently, Rear Admiral Dan Gallery, who runs the Guided Missile Department for the Navy, reported that we already have half of the equipment for push-button warfare, all tested and ready for action. In spite of the top-secret label attached to most information of this sort, we are allowed to say that the equipment is a big, new push-button. That's right, we now have the button. Of course, the Navy, as well as our other armed services, is pushing work on guided missiles as fast as they can, and we'll have them just as soon as our scientists and engineers solve the maze of problems standing in their way. But that day may be many years from now. No, we won't have guided missiles overnight. There are many more problems involved, gang, and in just a few minutes I'll be back. So don't forget to listen. And now to our story. A mysterious organization, unnamed, but symbolized by a jagged streak of lightning, has suddenly encroached on the activities of private pilots and airport owners in the United States. And Hop and Tank find themselves right in the midst of it. For returning to Lakeville after a flight in which they had witnessed operations of this organization on two separate occasions, they were visited by two men who made a startling proposition. As we continue now, Hop and Tank are in their office, angrily telling Gail Nolan of the visit.
11: They were going to do us a big favor, Gail. They were going to allow us into the organization. We'd have the privilege of becoming full-fledged members.
12: At $1,000 a year.
11: I got so mad I could have...
3: You still haven't cooled off enough to make sense, Hop.
11: I can't help it. Things like that really burn me.
3: Well, take a couple of deep breaths, and when you simmer down, start talking. But slowly. Well,
12: what's there to talk about? There was a couple of racks...
3: I really would like to know what you're both raving about.
11: Okay, Gail. Do you remember what happened yesterday on our flight from New Orleans?
12: That Stinson that was playing around and the guy at the airport who wouldn't let us refuel?
3: Of course I remember.
11: You remember the insignia, the streak of lightning in a circle?
3: Listen, I'm waiting to hear about things I don't know.
12: We're getting to it.
11: About an hour ago, two men paid us a surprise visit. One of them, who did all the talking, introduced himself as Brown.
12: Yeah, and he called the other guy Luigi. Honest, he looked like Frankenstein.
3: And they were members of this organization?
11: Yes. They offered us a chance to join up. Can you imagine that?
3: Well, what does the organization do?
12: It keeps you from having accidents.
3: Accidents?
12: Yeah, it's a sweet little racket.
11: The old protection game. What you really do when you sign up with them is pay blackmail to keep them from causing the accidents.
3: You told them you wouldn't have any part of it, didn't you?
12: In great big capital letters.
3: Well, then what's all the fuss about? Since you refuse, they can't do anything about it.
11: Yeah, that's what you think. Tank, show Gail the papers.
12: Where'd you throw them?
11: Oh, they're on the floor near the wall there.
12: Oh, yeah, I see.
3: They're all crumpled.
11: Yeah, I lost my temper.
3: Well, this really must be getting you. You lose your temper about once every other year.
11: Well, when people start riding roughshod over others and terrorize them into submission, I blow my top. We fought the war on account of that, and I won't stand by and let it start up again.
12: Yeah, I tried to smooth them out.
11: Take a look at them, Gail.
3: What? These pictures, aren't they of our plane?
11: Right.
3: Well, when
12: read what it says on this paper.
3: Well, it's a complaint to the CAA about your reckless flying.
11: Exactly.
3: How have you never flew recklessly in your life?
12: Remember yesterday, Gail, when that Stinson started to edge in on us from the right and Hop drove him off by banking in on him?
3: Yes.
12: I was sucked into a trap.
3: How?
11: Well, according to air traffic regulations, when two planes are flying courses that will cross each other, the plane on the left gives way to the plane on the right. Now, with these pictures, Brown can prove I came in on him from the left, the wrong side, not allowing him to cross in front of me.
3: Well, that wasn't the case at all.
12: How can we prove it? You can't buck them pictures.
11: Tank's right.
3: Wait, let me understand this. The man called Brown left these pictures with you and this paper to force you into the organization?
11: Yes, another form of blackmail. If we don't join up, the complaint will be filed with the CAA. Then guess what'll happen to my license?
3: Oh.
12: We're sitting pretty, ain't we?
3: Hop, what are you going to do?
11: I don't know.
3: You won't join?
11: Not in a million years.
12: What about the complaint, then?
11: I'll let them file it. I'll just have to fight my way out somehow.
3: But in the meantime, they'll be back, won't they?
11: Oh, yes. Brown promised us a return visit.
12: I hope he keeps his promise. I want to give him the glad hand right in the teeth.
3: Hop!
11: What's the matter, Gil?
3: I just remembered that airport down south was bombed. Suppose they try that here.
11: Yeah, they wouldn't dare.
12: I wouldn't be so sure.
3: Well, can't you do anything to, well, forearm yourselves? Prepare for Brown's next visit?
11: Wait a minute. Maybe there is something.
12: What?
11: We're certainly not the only ones who've been hit by the organization. They must be spreading out all over.
12: Sure.
11: Gil, take that list of airports I have in the desk and call every one of them in a radius of, 500 miles. See if they've been approached and find out what each one of them has done about it.
12: What'll that prove?
11: Maybe nothing, but it'll certainly give us a line on how strong the organization really is. Then we can work from there.
3: I'll start calling right now.
11: Well, thanks.
12: Maybe it's Brown again. Could be.
3: Now be careful, boys.
12: Oh, be careful. All right, I'll part his face right down the middle. Watch it, Jake.
11: Come in.
13: Is Mr. Harrigan here?
12: Who wants to know?
13: Well, I...
12: Come on, spill it.
11: Easy, Tank. I'm Hop Harrigan. What can I do for you?
13: Oh, well, my name's George Dudley. I want to take flying lessons.
11: Oh?
3: Well, come in, Mr. Dudley.
13: Thanks.
11: This is Miss Nolan and Tank Tinker, my partners.
13: How do you do?
3: Hello.
11: Hi. You live here in Lakeville, Mr. Dudley?
13: Yes, moved here a couple of weeks ago.
11: Well, have you ever done any flying?
13: In a regular airliner, yes.
11: But not in a private plane?
13: I was in a Piper once.
11: Well, when would you like to begin?
13: As soon as I can. I've already gotten my medical certificate. Here.
11: Oh, thanks. And your student's permit?
13: Oh, I've applied for it. It hasn't come through yet.
11: Well, that's all right. You won't need it until you're ready to solo.
3: Hop.
11: Yes, Gail.
3: Why don't you take Mr. Dudley up for an orientation flight right now?
12: Oh, Gail, we got to get this other thing straightened out first.
3: Look, the airport still has to operate, doesn't it? And until I make those phone calls, there's nothing you can do.
11: Gail's right. Take Mr. Dudley out to the hangar tank, show him the PT-19 and get it warmed up. I'll be out in a few minutes.
12: Okay.
13: Well, we're going up right now?
11: Why not? If you want to fly, let's get started.
12: Well, swell. Oh,
13: come on, Mr. Dudley. I'll show you the ship you're going to use.
12: Okay, and call me George, will you?
13: Sure thing.
12: Go ahead.
13: Thanks.
11: Now, Gail.
3: I'll get to work on those calls right away.
11: And listen, if Brown and that pal of his come back while I'm upstairs...
3: Hank will be here, so don't you worry. Go on out and do some business and forget this whole rotten thing. I'm sure we can lick it.
14: Gail smiles her confidence, and when Hop leaves the office, plunges into the task of calling all the airfields within a 500-mile radius of Lakeville. She begins by checking the list carefully, marking the ones within the specified area. But when she hears the engine of the PT-19 roar into life, she walks over and opens the door to watch the takeoff. She sees Hop and Tank give the young student final instructions. Then, with Hop in the front cockpit, the plane taxis out to the runway. Tank slowly lumbers back to the office, a puzzled frown on his face.
3: What's the matter, Tank?
12: Huh? Oh, I didn't see you, Gail.
3: Why the frown?
12: I don't know. Something ain't exactly sitting right with me.
3: Something you ate, no doubt.
12: This ain't no time to make wisecracks.
3: I'm sorry. What is it? You still worrying about the organization?
12: Yeah. And that Dudley guy.
3: What about him?
12: If he's a student, then I'm a plumber.
3: I don't understand, Pat.
12: Well, it ain't nothing I can put my finger on, but it was just the way he acted when I showed him the plane, the controls, the instruments, everything. I got a feeling he knew all about him already.
3: Did you tell Hop?
12: I didn't get a chance. But I don't mind saying I'm worried. Plenty worried.
14: But even as Tank confides his fear to Gale, the engine of the primary trainer roars into action out on the runway, and Hop sends the small ship rocketing into the air. Are Tank's fears justified? We'll know in a moment, gang, so stand by. Say, gang, much of the work still to be done on guided missiles involves experiments in totally unknown fields. For this reason, much of the effort up to now has been devoted to pure research. As evidence of the Navy's efforts in the guided missiles field, they are using most of their budget for research. With the Army and Air Force also working on them, a lot of care must be taken to make sure the work of one branch is not duplicated by another. Unification of our armed forces under the Department of Defense has led to a wonderful spirit of cooperation, and duplication of effort is kept down to a minimum. While practically all of the basic problems in the guided missiles field are encountered and are under study by all services, the results have to be different. The Army is primarily interested in a missile that can be launched from the ground. The Air Force wants one for use on planes, and the Navy is aiming at a guided missile to be fired from ships. Right now, much of the testing is in the hands of the Navy. The firing of long-range or high-altitude missiles on land can be dangerous to anyone living around the firing site. The Navy can take the guided weapons to untraveled sea areas and fire them from shipboard. On these tests, every phase is strictly controlled. Considering the tremendous cost of the missiles, every possible bit of information must be squeezed out of each firing. The problems our scientists have run up against so far in the field of guided missiles show they face a tough job, but they're working closely with the military branches and pushing ahead bit by bit. The question now isn't whether we can have guided missiles, but when we can have them. Gang, get ready now to take your place in the air, for always remember, America needs flyers. And now back to our story. Taking off in a PT-19 monoplane to give George Dudley an orientation flight, Hop has climbed to an altitude of 6,000 feet and flies in lazy circles as he talks to the young student flyer through the Gosport tube.
15: How do you feel, George? Everything under control? Everything's just fine, Mr. Harrigan. Having a swell time.
16: Good. And listen, if we're going to fly together, you'd better start calling me Hop.
15: Okay, Hop.
16: Now, you see the control stick right in front of you? Now, wiggle it.
15: Yeah, I see it.
16: Grab hold of it around the rubber grip on top with your right hand, but not too tightly.
15: I have it.
16: Now, put your feet in the rudder pedals. They're down on the floor in front.
15: Uh-huh.
16: Don't put any weight on them. Just hold your feet on them lightly.
15: Yeah, I am.
16: Keep the stick centered, straight up.
15: Right.
16: Feel comfortable?
15: Yeah.
16: Well, I've got news for you. You're now flying the ship by yourself.
15: I am.
16: Hey, easy. Don't let it throw you.
15: Yeah, but gosh,
16: I've
15: never...
16: Just keep your pedals even and the stick centered. That's it. Now she's all yours. See how long you can keep her straight and level.
15: You bet, Hop. Gosh, this sure is fun.
14: Hop smiles as Dudley's voice rings through the Gosport tube full of enthusiasm. But his smile would change if he could see what the boy was doing in the cockpit behind him. A pair of steel wire cutters gripped in his left hand, Dudley leans over and starts sawing at the control wires running along the floor to the tail. Who is this George Dudley, and what does it all mean? Gang, our adventure grows more exciting with each episode, so be sure to listen. Tune in and fly with Hop Harrigan, America's ace of the airwaves. So long, Hop! We'll be seeing you same time, same mutual station. Hop Harrigan is a transcribed, copyrighted feature appearing in All American Comics magazines.

0: Is that proper farmhouse cheddar?
1: No, I don't think so.
0: What about that?
1: No. It's quite nice, though.
0: Is it? Do you think I might try a piece? I'll have 2 ounces, please.
2: Jacobs, the cream of cream crackers.
3: Will you have a polo, dear Liza, will you have a polo, dear Liza, polo?
4: How very kind of you, dear Henry, I most certainly will. I'll have 3 or 4, or maybe more.
3: But you take the old tube.
4: Because they happen to be my tube of polo, dear Henry. Have one.

0: America's number one adventurer, K7, former United States secret agent who operated in 22 countries, on land, on sea, and in the air, brings you a story of today. Here is K7.
1: Ladies and gentlemen, twice before in this series, I have told the story of how individual spies entered a country. There are many methods used by enemy aliens to gain admittance to a nation for spying activities. It is the story of how one particular nation brings in many spies at one time that I'm going to ask John Holbrook to introduce now.
0: Thank you, K7. Recently, K7's friend and co-worker, Special Agent B9, and his assistant, Rita Drake, undertook the problem of trying to discover how the spies of a certain nation entered a country. Their investigations led them to the seacoast, where they spent many days. However, their efforts were fruitless until, quite by accident, Rita saw a young girl crying on the docks and went to her. Our story opens as Rita and B9 talk together on the waterfront.
2: Rita, somewhere along this waterfront, there's a mystery that we haven't solved.
3: B9, are you sure that spies are entering this country through this port?
2: I'm positive of it. What are you looking at, Rita?
3: That girl ahead of us. I saw her yesterday in that same spot. Don't you remember? I pointed her out to you. She was crying.
2: This is the same girl, all right.
3: She's crying now, too, B9. That girl's in trouble. But she might be thinking of... Well, you know what I mean. She sits there looking at the water, but hasn't quite nerve enough. I'm going to her, B9.
2: Perhaps you're right, Rita. Come along.
3: No, I don't want you with me. She'll talk to another woman, but not to a man. Go back to your hotel. I'll pick you up in an hour or so, and we'll go to dinner. Hello. May I sit here with you, if you want to? I saw you here yesterday and again today. Oh, come on. Please talk to me. You're in trouble. I know you are.
4: It's nothing. Nothing that you can help me with.
3: Perhaps I can. Why don't you let me try? Is it about someone you care a lot about?
4: Yes.
3: He'll come back.
4: No, I'm sure he won't. It's been 3 months. That's his ship out there. It's been in 4 times since he left and he didn't come back with it.
3: Tell me the whole story.
4: Yes, I want to tell you. I've got to tell someone. His name was Leon Sewells, and mine is Leona. Leon and Leona. We laughed about it when we first met. And then we fell in love, and I married him.
3: And he sailed away?
4: On that ship out there, the Storm Cloud. It's a fishing boat, and he was going to be gone only 2 weeks. But when it came back, Leon wasn't aboard.
3: Do you mean he got off the boat at some other port?
4: I don't know. It's all so funny. The Storm Cloud was gone 10 days, and when it came back, the entire crew, even the captain, was different. I've talked to all of them, and they won't tell me anything. Even if they knew Leon.
3: Did you say the entire crew changed while the ship was at sea?
4: Yes, and I knew all the men who were aboard with Leon. I met them with him.
3: I see. Leona, perhaps I can help you. I'll find out what port the Storm Cloud put into while she was at sea. Meet me here tomorrow afternoon.
0: A few minutes later, Rita met B9 and went to dinner with him. While they were eating, she told him the entire story.
3: The girl is desperate, B9. Her husband disappeared off the boat. The entire crew disappeared. The boat went out to sea for 10 days. When it returned, it arrived with a different crew, even to the captain.

0: B-9 first checked with the harbor master.
1: The storm clouds are converted destroyer and are engaged in fishing. It leaves this port every 10 days or 2 weeks, but does not touch any other port while away.
2: Do you have a record of her captains?
1: Yes, she's now under the command of Captain Zdarsky. He's a citizen of... This is funny. The storm cloud sailed in the command of one man and came back under the command of another. Yet according to her paper, she didn't touch any port.
0: B-9's hunch proved right. The storm cloud had 6 captains over a period of 18 months. All had apparently come aboard at sea, for there was no record of the fishing boat ever having put in at any other port. B-9 next questioned the wholesale fish dealers.
2: I wonder if you have a record of the fish you have purchased from the operators of the storm cloud.
3: The storm cloud, they're not fishermen. She goes out to sea, but she never brings any fish back. We've laughed about it many times.
0: B-9's next request was sent directly to Naval Intelligence. It went out that night by radio.
4: The storm cloud is registered under the flag of the nation we suspect. It's supposed to be a fishing boat, and it never brings fish into port. I want to find out where it goes at sea, how the crew has changed. I have found the ship also has powerful wireless sending equipment. Will you grant me permission for me to go aboard and make a search tomorrow afternoon?
5: Permission will be granted.

0: The next afternoon, B-9 boarded the storm cloud and showed his papers to the captain.
1: You've seen my credentials, Captain. I have full permission from the government to search this ship. Would you show me around?
2: Why should my ship interest you?
1: A man disappeared from aboard this ship at sea. He left a bride ashore. That's reason enough. Now let's look the storm cloud over. Lead the way. Wait, are those gun emplacements on the deck?
2: This ship is a converted destroyer. We have never removed them.
1: That's interesting.
2: First, I will show you the crew's quarters for.
1: Just a minute, Tadaski. We'll get to the crew's quarters in time. What about that door we just passed, this one amidships?
2: That is our refrigerating plant to keep our fish fresh. You would not be interested.
1: On the contrary, I am very much interested to know why a boat that never catches any fish needs a refrigerating plant. Open it up.
2: But...
1: Open it up.
2: Step in. And don't try to move. I have a gun in your back.
1: What do you think you're doing, Zarovsky?
2: Get inside. You wanted to know what was in there? Take a good look.
1: Bomb wrecks.
2: You will never have a chance to report them. I am taking you to sea with us.

0: Ashore, Rita talked with the girl, Leona, as she waited for B-9 to return. As they talked, Rita saw a boat leave the side of the ship and come toward them.
1: A boat has just left the ship. If it's the man who came here with me, he may have some information about your husband.
2: But the crew aboard now say they never heard of Leon. I've talked to all of them. What's the matter?
1: This boat coming, there's only one man in it. It's not B-9.
2: No? Oh, but I know this man. He's Spurskor, a sailor. I've talked with him. He's almost here. I'll ask him about Leon again. Spurskor, have you heard anything?
3: I have not time to talk now.
2: Well, I only wanted to ask you...
3: I am in a hurry. If you see any of the men in the storm cloud, tell them to go aboard. Tell them we are sailing at once.
2: What does he mean? They can't sail with your friend aboard.
1: Perhaps they think they can. Leon, I want you to help me. I'm going to the Coast Guard authorities. I want you to stay here and keep watch for my friend. I'll be back in a few minutes.

0: A little over an hour later, the storm cloud sailed. As it left the harbor, a swift gray destroyer followed. Rita stood at the destroyer's rail and talked with the captain.
1: We're almost up with them.
2: Yes. That fishing boat is fast. If they had more of a start on us, we never would have caught her.
1: How will you make them stop?
2: Yeah, I'm going to stop them now.
3: Stand by to open fire.
4: Aye, aye, sir. Forward gun loaded.
3: Fire a shot across the bow.
1: They haven't slowed up.
2: Hand me that megaphone.
3: Ahoy, storm cloud. Stand by to be boarded.
1: They're slowing.
2: I thought they would. Yeah, we'll come alongside.
3: Come up alongside.
5: Aye, aye, sir.
1: I don't see B9. Would we be in trouble if he shouldn't be aboard?
2: I'll talk to you about that after we search him. There's the captain.
3: I'm coming aboard you, Captain.
6: What do you want?
1: I'm going aboard with you, Captain.
3: Make fast. Fore and aft.
6: Aye, sir. Why have you stopped us?
2: We have reason to believe that you're taking a man to sea.
6: That is impossible.
1: What's that? Someone's knocking on that door. B9!
6: Rita, I'm in here.
2: Here, open that door.
6: I have not the key.
2: Then I'll open it.
3: Look out inside. Get away from the door. I'm going to shoot the lock off.
1: It's opening.
6: Rita, I'm glad you got here.
1: Oh, I was sure you were aboard, B9. I went to the Coast Guard.
6: I'm glad you did, Rita. Captain, seize the storm cloud and tow her ashore. These men are not fishermen. They're spies engaged in photographing our coast defenses. This ship is fully armed. That room in which I was held prisoner contains racks of depth bombs.
2: I'll see they're not disturbed, B9.
6: Good. These men are all to be made prisoners. And Rita, I have some good news for the girl Leona. Her husband is also a prisoner in there. We'll take him back to her.
7: Further investigation proved the Storm Cloud to be a fighting ship disguised as a fishing boat. It also brought spies into the country through the simple trick of sailing into port with a full crew and leaving with only enough men to run the boat. Thus they left 10 or 12 so-called sailors on every trip. As a result of the seizure of the Storm Cloud, a close check is being kept on other fishing boats. Listen for my next story. This is K7 speaking.

Log entry, The Ketch Scarlet Queen, Philip Kearney, master. Position, 9 degrees, 13 minutes south, 146 degrees, 30 minutes east. Wind fresh, sky fair. Remarks, departed Port Moresby, New Guinea after completion of salvage and rescue mission. Reason for mission, the derelict and the wandering boy.

0: 50 miles off the Lewis Eight Archipelago, standing across the Coral Sea when we ran into the wall of rain. It blotted out the whole world. From the wheel, I could hardly see the Queen's bowsprit or the tops of her spars. And it continued. It brought squalls with it. The drops slanted across our decks and bit at us like insects. With nightfall, the visibility dropped to zero. We reefed sail, leaving aloft only enough canvas to give us headway. We inched forward, blindly, into complete screaming darkness. I was at the wheel and my chief mate Gallagher was below. He'd been at the radio sending out our position, speed, and course to any ships that might be in our vicinity. In an hour, he hadn't found any. It didn't take long to realize that things had changed when he came out of the cabin.
1: Well, I've got some great news.
2: Oh, yes, Skipper.
0: What's up, Red?
1: A distress call from the steamship Lawson. Captain Mark Reedy. And a great night.
0: Holy. What's her position, Red?
1: She's aground on a reef about 20 miles east of here in Mesima Straits. She's our baby, Skipper. There's not another ship within 12, 14 hours of her.
0: With visibility like this?
2: Yeah.
0: Okay, Red, we'd be a fine pair if we didn't take a crack at it.
3: Hey, Gordon!
4: Aye, sir.
3: Break out the watch. Stand by to trim sail. We're changing course.
4: Aye, sir.
0: Go on, plot us a course, Red. We'll see if we can find her.
5: And so Mutual continues The Voyage of the Scarlet Queen, written by Gil Dowd and Bob Tallman, and starring Elliot Lewis. The Scarlet Queen, proudest ship to plow the seas, bound for uncharted adventure. Every week a complete entry in the log, and every week a league further in The Voyage of the Scarlet Queen.

0: We maintained radio contact with the Lawson as we groped blindly toward her through the rain. We learned that she was a small thousand-tonner, carrying mixed cargo and 8 passengers. She was aground by the head, a hole torn in her forward plates by the sharp coral of the reef. We requested her to rig her brightest searchlight and to swing its beam in the direction of our approach. But a few hours later, when we picked our way carefully into Massima Straits, it was her steam whistle that caught our attention. Its monotonous call reached out for us across the rain-swept water. Then we picked up the faint glow of a light. And 40 minutes later, we pulled alongside.
1: Put a heaving line aboard you.
2: We're ready for you.
3: Okay, Red, toss her aboard. Good, Red. Send one hawser aboard, Red. We'll keep a strain and stay off the reef with the engine.
4: All right, Nielsen, that starboard bow line will do. Over, take a turn around and just say,
1: hey, I'm rocking.
2: Yeah?
1: Send a couple of men to give me a hand at the ladder. I'm coming aboard.
5: Up our call, Captain. We're in a bad way.
3: I can believe it. She sounds like she's ripping her belly out on the reef. Are you the first officer?
5: That's right, sir. Tom Grist.
3: Where's Captain Reedy?
5: Oh, up in the chart room, most likely. 3 sheets to the wind, the way he was when he piled us up on his coral. If he doesn't lose his papers over this one, I'll be shark bait.
3: Yeah, I better pay him my respects, don't you think?
5: Well, the ladder to the bridge deck is right through that passageway. I'd better stay on deck.
3: Okay, Chief, see you later.
0: As I stepped through the passageway, the sounds of rain and water lowered, and the groan of the ship's bottom tearing itself on the reef seemed louder. I swung up the ladder leading to the bridge deck, past half a dozen frightened passengers huddled in the ratty little dining saloon below me. I found the chart room door just forward of the top of the ladder.
6: Might you be?
3: Captain Philip Carney, the catch Scarlet Queen.
6: And what might you be doing forcing entry into my ship's chart room?
3: We picked up your distress call, Captain. We're standing by to...
6: Distress call? Why, that mutinous devil, he took it on himself, did he? He'll be up before the shipping board for this. Mr. Grierson! Mr. Grierson, report to the chart room! He won't even answer me. Mutinous fool. Captain Mark Reedy never sent out a distress call in 40 years at sea. Cast off your ship, Captain. Leave me alone.
3: You better drink some coffee and get yourself back on an even keel. You got a ship breaking up on the...
6: It's my ship.
3: You can have her, Reedy. She won't live through a change of tide. Rising water will lift her free so she'll sink from that hole in her bow. And she'll capsize if the water falls with her head jammed on the reef the way it is. Take your choice.
6: Would you join me in a drink, Captain?
3: No, thanks. I'm going down and start transferring your passengers to my ship and as much of your valuable cargo as I can handle.
6: Oh, wait a minute, Captain.
3: Yeah?
6: This is my ship. I don't know what you think of me.
3: I don't mind telling you. I think your line should have retired you 10 years ago. I don't think you're fit for a command.
6: Sit down, son. I want to ask you one question.
3: Make it short.
6: How long have you been sailing these waters, son?
3: Long enough to stay afloat, Captain Reedy.
6: I've been navigating this run from the Solomons and Lewis Aids to Port Moresby since I was as young as you.
3: Yeah, yeah.
6: Drunk and sober through calm and gale.
3: Yeah, well, you only have to miss once, you know.
6: Just let me finish, son. I come into Massima Strait tonight the same way as I come in 100 or 200 nights before, standing the wheel myself. Now, you don't do it by chance, son. Not when you make it as many times as I have.
3: Come on, get to the point, Captain.
6: Hell, it's a lighted channel, boy. As long as you keep it well on your starboard, you miss this cluster of reefs. That's why it's there.
3: Why are you giving me this story, Captain?
6: Because the channel boy was on my starboard, son. Well on my starboard, like it's meant to be.
3: Huh?
6: As sure as I'm sitting here, son. Carney.
3: Bill Carney.
6: Carney. My case will look better in Admiralty Court if I can prove I went aground due to accident instead of carelessness.
3: Yeah, I know. You think the channel boy broke loose?
6: That's what I think. I know it was well on my starboard where it belongs when I went aground. It'll not take you long to have a look, Captain. The boy is still there on the starboard.
0: Yeah, it won't take long for this tub to capsize or sink.
6: They'll take my command, Captain. I'll pay you for your trouble, if that's what you want. I've been a seafaring man all my life, son. I know nothing else.
0: All right, Captain Reedy. I'll start putting your passengers aboard my ship, then I'll go take a look. You better start getting your gear ready, too, if you want to keep a deck under you.
6: If you find the boy out of position, I'll leave with you, Connie. If you don't, I think I'd rather stay with my ship.
0: You're old-fashioned, Captain. We'll talk about it later. You could feel the gentle jarring of the ship grinding on the reef now. It seemed as though the fore and aft angle was becoming steeper as the tide dropped from beneath the stern. When it went far enough, I knew the ship would tear loose from the coral and settle on its port side. Two of the passengers waited for me at the bottom of the ladder, a man paunchy and badly used by the tropics, and a younger woman with a calm, almost indolent expression in her dark eyes. The man's expression and attitude were different.
7: Captain Carney, I am Frederick J. Wade, the Owen Stanley Gold Mines Limited. This is my wife.
8: Hello, Captain.
0: Yeah, how do you do?
7: Captain, wait. I must have a word with you.
0: Make it short, Mr. Wade. I'm going to start putting you passengers aboard my ship.
7: The very question that was in my mind, Captain. But it so happens that I'm traveling with a fabulous cargo.
8: He doesn't mean me, Captain.
0: Well, that's a little surprising, Mr.
7: Don't interrupt, Freedom. It so happens, Captain, that my company placed me in charge of the transport of over 3,000 ounces of gold from our mines on the island of Blood S to Port Moresby. We had the misfortune of being forced to use this miserable bottom. So I must
0: you
7: ask
0: must
7: you...
0: ask me to save it for you.
7: Yes, you will be amply repaid for its safe delivery.
0: I'll do what I can.
7: What you can, sir. Good heavens, it must be saved.
0: Look, I got 8 passengers and probably 20 crewmen to put aboard my ship, Wade. If there's time and room after they're taken care of, we'll load your gold.
7: Oh, well, then by all means, Captain, let us proceed with all the speed we can muster. I'll go to my cabin and prepare myself for the transfer.
8: He takes good care of me, doesn't he?
0: Well, don't worry, Mrs. Wade. You're surrounded by men to take care of you.
8: That sounds interesting. But I'm not worried. Our condition isn't as serious as you led my husband to believe, is it? Tom said we didn't have anything to worry about.
0: Tom?
8: Yes.
0: You mean Grierson, the chief officer?
8: Uh-huh. Tom to his friends.
0: Yeah. Well, I hope Tom's right. But in case he isn't, I think you better get your stuff ready, too.
8: It would be quite a feather in your cap to salvage as much gold as we have aboard, wouldn't it, Captain? To say nothing of the money it would put in your pocket.
0: You think I'm scaring you off this hulk just so I can earn a salvage fee, you better find a life jacket. We'll pick you out of the water when you find out I'm not kidding. The rain had lightened by the time I got out on deck. The clouds above were beginning to thin and silver some from the moonlight above them. Grierson stood by the ladder waiting for me.
9: Well, did you get him sobered up, Captain Carney?
0: Yeah, Grierson. He was making headway when I left. I want you to start putting your passengers aboard the Queen. I'll be back before you finish with him.
9: Where are you going?
0: My chief mate and I are going to take our small boat and row up and take a look at that channel light.
9: What the devil are you going to do that for?
0: Well, maybe your skipper wasn't as drunk as you thought he was. He seems to think that boy broke loose and is out of position.
9: He's crazy. You must be two to go along with that. He was just drunk, that's all.
0: It won't take long to find out, Grierson. If it's true the boy broke loose, he won't lose his master's ticket. So at his age, I guess he deserves somebody looking into it, huh?
9: It's your time, Connie. Go ahead and waste it.
0: Thanks. I like to see an officer support his captain the way you do. Go on, get started with the passengers.
10: Gallagher! Here, skipper! Get Nielsen set to receive passengers! You put the small boat over the side. We're going for a short trip.
0: In 20 minutes, Red and I had pulled 100 or so yards of the lighted channel buoy, picking our way through the reef points by the phosphorescence swirling in the currents around them. We shipped our oars. Red held us steady at the light while I threw a painter around it. It made us fast.
11: Yeah, it broke loose, all right. If you kept this on your starboard...
0: Hand me the boat hook, Red. I want to raise this cable if I can.
11: Yeah, coming up.
0: Yeah, thanks. Red.
11: What do you got, Skipper?
0: That drunken captain didn't know how right he was.
11: Why, what do you got?
0: It didn't break loose, Red. Somebody moved this boy.
3: metal cable usually used to anchor buoys had been cut, and a heavy manila line bent on in its place. That meant that the Lawson had been deliberately sent aground. And with $100,000 worth of gold aboard her, it wasn't hard to figure why.
5: Captain Reedy, I checked on the board.
3: Oh, Grasson, I'm glad you're here, too.
5: I'm trying to get the old man out of
3: here. Well, it's all right for you to go, Captain Reedy. The light had been moved, all right.
5: It what?
6: I told you, son. I told you something was wrong.
5: How do you know it was moved, Connie?
3: The buoy had been cut loose from its cable and re-anchored in its new position with a heavy piece of manila line.
6: Oh, hold back, son. You mean it was done on purpose?
3: Yeah. And if you weren't drowned in that liquor, you'd know why. It was done by someone who knew you had that gold aboard and knew where you were taking it. Who'd know all that?
6: By the devil, son.
3: You would, Captain. You would, Grierson.
5: What are you talking about?
3: Frederick J. Wade Woods owed his wife, Frieda. How about it, Grierson?
5: Are you accusing me, Connie?
3: I'm asking you. Why did you tell Frieda that you had nothing to worry about?
5: Boy, I just didn't
3: want to...
5: Were
3: you expecting another ship and another crew to board you?
5: I just told her that so she wouldn't worry and go all to pieces.
3: Maybe you and she are working together.
5: Now, wait a minute,
6: Grierson,
5: Connie.
6: This is hard to believe.
5: You're making wild guesses. Why suspect me? Why not the old man here?
3: He's the one who sent me to check the boy, remember? Oh, never mind. Wade has offered to pay me for salvaging that gold. I'm taking him up on it. I suppose I'll see both of you later.
7: Captain Connie, are we in danger?
3: Wade.
7: I saw you rush up to the bridge deck. I've been waiting for you.
3: Yeah. I thought you'd be aboard the Queen with the rest of the passengers.
7: Oh, Frieda and I stayed here. I wanted to be sure you'd move my gold aboard your ship. And Frieda, I suppose... wanted to be near that scoundrel Grierson. Well, that's her affair, not mine.
3: Where is Frieda, Wade?
7: Heaven knows. With him, I suppose. Why?
3: Wade, this ship being aground is no accident.
7: There's no accident? Well, who did it?
3: Somebody aboard was in on it. I figured that another ship's supposed to arrive to take your gold off.
7: Good heavens. Oh, but surely...
3: You said yourself she was paired off with Grierson. It would be a good enough haul for anybody.
7: Oh, no. Oh, but, Captain, you are going to salvage my gold.
3: Well, like I told you, I'll do what I can. Look, you can help.
7: Oh, anything you say, Captain, and I can assure you, you'll be generously rewarded by my company upon the successful completion of the operation.
3: All right, Wade, where is your gold?
7: Locked in two strong boxes in the purser's office, to all of which I have the key.
3: Give me the one of the office. Then get aboard the Queen and tell Mr. Gallagher to douse all lights and get ready to receive your boxes. I'll get some steam into these winches and send them down here.
7: As you say, Captain.
3: Right away. I watched his portly figure disappear through the passageway. Then I started to work. If there was another ship in on the deal, I figured that the bad visibility had slowed her up. The sky was clearing now. I decided to give them as little help in finding us as I could. I found the master light panel. I killed all the deck lights first. Then I started on the main house. Just as I was reaching for the switches to darken the saloon, I heard a step scuff the deck behind me. I pulled the switches, threw myself prone before I even looked. First shot screamed off the bulkhead just above me. When the flash died, I rolled into a new position. Second one missed me by a more comfortable margin. Then I heard steps fading aft down the companionway. I got to my feet, made what speed I could through the pitch darkness after them. I heard a door slam just ahead of me into my right. I groped for it. Found it. Went in.
12: Tom!
3: Drop the gun, Frieda.
12: Who is it? I can't see.
3: Drop the gun.
12: I haven't got a gun. I haven't got a gun. I didn't have one.
3: Then who threw the shots?
12: Don't know. Oh, it's you, Captain Carter.
3: Yeah, who threw the shot?
12: I don't know. How should I know? What's happening, Captain?
3: Why don't you drop the axe, Frieda? Is your boy Grierson gunning for me?
12: Tom, why should he?
3: Maybe because I'm taking the gold off and messing up his chances of you two doing a fast disappearing act with it.
12: Captain Connie, what are you saying?
3: Oh, look, you aren't kidding anybody, especially your husband.
12: I never tried to kid anybody. Frederick knew I was going to divorce him and marry Tom. But the gold...
3: Somebody arranged things so that this ship would go aground. The best motive is the gold.
12: Oh, no, he couldn't have. He couldn't have done that.
3: Done what?
12: Oh, he was so determined to get a ship, Commander. He hated Captain Reedy. But he wouldn't have done this to get one.
3: For my dough, I wish that was behind it. Look, if you don't want to slide off into 30 fathoms when this hulk lets go of that reef, you better get over the side onto the Queen.
12: Not without Tom. Where is he?
3: I'd feel safer if I knew, Gorgeous, but I don't. Come on.
12: No,
3: get out on the deck.
12: Let go of me. Let go of me.
3: I ought to, but I took on a rescue job and you're...
12: Without, Tom, I won't go.
13: You won't have to, Frieda.
12: Tom, darling, where are you?
13: Don't try to find me, honey. Step away from me and get away from Connie. I don't want to hit you.
12: All right, darling.
13: It's time you and I settled this, Connie.
3: It's not too much time. This hulk is slipping.
13: I heard what you told Frieda, and I've taken enough of your meddling. As far as I can see, you haven't got anything on anybody aboard this ship. I'm stealing a man's wife, but that's no crime in any law.
3: You're so clean, why don't you save your story for the lawyers, Grayson?
13: Because I want you squared away before I leave here. I'm not going on the block for this wreck. You keep forgetting that I'm the guy who ordered that distress message sent out. The lawyers are going to like that, aren't they?
3: It's a good thing you did. Maybe with that bad visibility, the other ship couldn't find you. Wait a minute, Grayson.
13: Don't try anything, Connie. I warn you. If you do, this gun goes off.
3: Wait,
10: hey, skipper, where are you?
13: Don't answer, Connie.
3: I didn't have to. I saw the beam from a powerful flash streak into the dark companionway. I kept my back to it. When I saw it hit Grierson's face, saw his eyes wince from the sudden light, I moved in on him.
14: Give me the gun.
11: Hey, Skipper, this clunk of rust is...
3: Come here, Red. Get a hold of this guy, will you?
11: What the devil's going on?
3: Keep Grierson off of me. I got to talk to him.
14: Now,
3: calm down, Grierson. You and I both have been suckered in this deal. It was a good case against you. I don't blame you for blowing your top, but you can quit worrying. You're as clear as deep water.
13: You're just over-suspicious, Connie. I told you you didn't have anything on anybody on this ship. If somebody reckoned to get that gold, they're from someplace else. The visibility just kept them from getting
3: here. That's where you're wrong, Grierson. There is somebody on this ship. And if he'd been a little soberer, he'd have found me with one of those slugs back in the saloon.
13: The old man?
3: Yeah, Captain Reedy. He wanted the ship to go aground so he could split that gold with somebody. With the boy moved, he wouldn't be blamed for it.
11: Huh? You got barnacles on the brain, Skipper. Reedy was the guy that sent us out to check on the position of that boy.
3: Yeah, and that's where he made his mistake. He gave me that story about taking a sight on that boy. Mm. He was still trying to lift the blame from himself, but listen. With the zero visibility in that rainstorm, he couldn't have even seen that light. Much less kept it on his starboard. Well, what are you waiting for? You haven't got much time. Come on, Gallagher. Get those two aboard the Queen. I'll go take care of the gold. Flung the two strong boxes over the side and onto the decks of the Scarlet Queen with as much speed as we could get out of the rusty winches and the dying steam. The tide was still dropping, and the decks of the Lawson were beginning to angle to port as well as steeply down by the stern. I headed for the chart room for the last time.
6: Get away from that door!
3: Come on, open up, Reedy. Time to go.
6: I said get away from that door!
3: Come on, you rumhead! Look, what's a prison term to a worn-out old sea dog like you? They'll feed you better than you ate on this scow.
6: Get away! Get away, the other ship will come for me.
3: They'll never make it, Reedy.
6: They were here yesterday.
3: Come on, Reedy, I'll give you a hand.
6: Get away or I'll bring you in.
3: She's going, Reedy. Look, I haven't got time to argue. I'll ask you once more. Come on, sweat it out for a few years.
6: You don't wait.
3: Okay, you old pirate. Okay, old pirate.
6: Get off of my ship. A sailor to Portsmouth be myself, you deserter.

Red and I stood on the deck of the Queen, 50 yards off the reef, and watched. The tide had dropped so far that only the after half of the Lawson was in the water. The swells lifted it, twisted it, and dropped it, a little lower each time. Finally, it couldn't hang on the reef any longer. It twisted a little more to port, enough to let the water rush into its after holds. The moon broke through the clouds for an instant. I saw the figure of Captain Reedy on the bridge deck, from where he'd commanded his ship for so many years. He stood there, pushing his weight against the list of his ship, looking out over the bow.

0: 30 seconds later, the Lawson was out of sight. There's nothing I like about a guy who'd murder his own ship. I don't know what made me hate to see him go that way.
1: That crazy old sea dog.
0: I did everything I could to get him off, Fred.
1: Sure you did, Skipper. Come on, we better get some cloth up and get out of here.
0: Hmm? Oh, yeah. Yeah, I guess I've seen enough of this reef.

0: The morning broke fair and brisk. And that afternoon, we found our berth at Port Moresby. We put off our passengers in Frederick Wade's gold. The generous payment we received wasn't quite as generous as his buildup had been, but split among the crew, it was enough for everyone to send a few trinkets back to the States. 2 days after that, we discharged our cargo and taken on another. Coffee and rubber for the warehouses of Darwin. We stood out of the harbor under power, found the wind, and put our figurehead onto a course up through Torres Strait and Arafura Sea. The crew, eager for an Australian port where girls on the street spoke their language and the girls in the bars spoke the same, jumped to their stations with a will.
1: Let's sail the chase! Let's sail!
0: The throat and key halyard heaved the big mainsail into its working position. The jib went up. Then the mizzen. And we trimmed them for a close reach under the steady breeze.
2: Well, I guess we'll get there with this rig, huh, Skipper?
0: Yeah, I think we might. If nobody moves a channel boy on us.
2: Well, not having anything more valuable in our holds than a few thousand pounds of raw coffee and raw rubber, I guess there's no danger of that.
0: Or passengers, Red. Passengers will cause trouble when a cargo won't.
2: Yeah. That Dame Frieda, for example.
0: Oh, yeah. If she'd had a different type husband, the fur would have been flying.
2: I don't know. With a wife like that, why should he be so interested in gold?
0: Search me. But that Grierson brought up an interesting point.
2: Huh?
0: Stealing a man's gold is a crime, but stealing his wife isn't. How do you like that?
2: Let somebody else worry about it. The saints be praised, we aren't bothered by either.
0: Oh, I don't know. We aren't exactly unattached.
2: No, but she'll never leave with another first mate while I'm alive. To the Queen, Skipper?
0: To the Scarlet Queen. After you, mate.

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Voyage of the Scarlet Queen stars Elliot Lewis as Phil Kearney with Ed Max as Gallagher. And tonight featured Ira Grossell as Captain Reedy. Clark Gordon played Grierson, John Daner was Wade, and Frieda was Maya Gregory. Music scored and conducted by Richard Arant. The Scarlet Queen, a command radio production, is written by Gil Dowd and Bob Tallman.

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3: Afloat with Henry Morgan. Dolores, aided by Dietz, has at last gained possession of the Aztec necklet. But in taking it from Captain Morgan's cabin, Dietz is forced to kill a seaman named Matthew. At Sir Thomas's home, Morgan and Colonel Atterbury wait for Dolores to return. But it grows late, and they are forced to leave. While walking towards the docks, Morgan discusses with the Colonel the girl he believes to be Antoinette Lacey. The more they talk about her, the more convinced Morgan becomes that she is an imposter. Feeling uneasy, they decide to return to the house and hide in the garden, and there wait for her return so as to give the Colonel an opportunity of identifying the girl.
4: I only hope, Captain Morgan, we're not wasting our time. I admit I was looking forward to a good night's sleep.
5: If the girl is an imposter and a Spanish spy to boot, as I suspect, our waiting will be well worthwhile.
4: Is there something personal in your agitation to know the truth?
5: No, there is. If the girl's an imposter, she's completely pulled the wool over my eyes. And no man has ever done that. You think I like having that done to me? Especially by a woman. Know you, Colonel Atterbury, I once found the wench in my cabin. She was seeking a treasure I once took from the Spaniards. A treasure in the name of the Aztec necklace. She told me that she'd been forced to do it by Sir Thomas Mortford. And I, like a fool, believed her story.
4: She told you that? But Sir Thomas would never do a thing like that. I've known him for years.
5: But you see, Colonel, Sir Thomas Mortford doesn't trust me, and I don't trust him.
4: I assure you the girl was lying. She was there for purposes of her own, and certainly Antoinette de Lacy would not do such a thing.
5: This girl's been showing far too much interest in my plans. She made it too obvious that she wished to be friends with my lieutenant, Geoffrey Hunter. I'd like to know just how much the young fool has told her.
4: Yes, I can understand your worry, Captain Morgan.
5: I'll have no peace of mind this night unless I discover the truth. Unless I know for certain whether this girl is Antoinette de Lacy or an imposter.
4: We're approaching the gardens now. Show me a hiding place and we'll lie in wait for her.

0: Have the carriage pull up here, Dolores. That's the dolphin cabin just ahead.
1: All right, stop the carriage.
0: You sure you can trust the coachman?
1: I warned him before I set out that should he open his mouth to anyone about tonight's doings, I'd have him flogged to death.
0: We cannot take too many risks. Remember, you told me it would be a week before the ship comes to take us off Jamaica.
1: You can leave it to me. I am careful in my plans. My life is at stake as much as yours, should you be discovered. Everything is very quiet.
0: Thunder hasn't waved yet. Yeah, we're ahead of him.
1: And the girl, Kitty. What arrangements has she made for the taking of Hunter?
0: They say to get in touch with the watch. They'll be here now, buying him wait for Hunter to come.
1: And when he comes, what then?
0: I've left it to Kitty to arrange the actual taking of the man. Oh, look. Here she is approaching now. Make sure your mask completely covers your face. Wouldn't do for it to recognize you just yet.
1: I've taken every precaution.
2: Is that you there in the carriage, dear?
0: Yeah, Kitty, I'm here. You step up close so that I can talk to you softly. Yeah, that's better. What arrangement do you make?
3: The watch is here, hiding in the shadows.
0: And you have arranged what you have to do?
3: Yes. As soon as Hunter comes, I'll go to meet him. And when the watch see me talking to him, they'll know he's the escaped convict they seek. And they'll come and take him away.
0: And they believe your story that he was an escaped convict?
3: They'll take him into custody first. And when I give them the name of the convict who exposed him, they can check up with him in the morning.
0: All right, get in. Now, as soon as Hunter is taken by the watch, I want you to return to this carriage.
3: I'll have to go back to the tavern. Already they will have missed me.
0: You will return here to me, do you understand? There are certain instructions I have to give you. Instructions which will definitely lose for Hunter any friends he might have who would wish to help him. Now, quickly, you go back to your place and wait for him. Shh. I hear footsteps. This will be him now.
3: All right. This is the end of everything for Jeffrey Hunter.
4: Kitty, what are you doing out here tonight? Shouldn't you be at the Dolphin Tavern?
3: Well, I've come to meet you, Jeffrey.
4: How did you know I was coming tonight? I received a message to meet Captain Morgan here.
3: It will not be Captain Morgan you'll be meeting, but I've other friends here who would like to see you.
4: What do you mean? Kitty, what have you done?
5: Is this the man you were telling us about, Kitty?
3: Yes, that's Jeffrey Hunter, the escaped convict.
4: Kitty, you've done this to me. Take your hands off me. You want to take me away or take me by force?
5: Listen, don't be a fool. I have three of my men here with me. If you don't come away easy-like, we'll lay you low with a cudgel and then take you off. Well, you're coming quietly.
4: Kitty, do you know what you've done?
3: Sure I know what I've done. I made you realize that you're just like the rest of us. Oh, for your high and mighty airs, you're just like the rest of us. The likes of me weren't good enough for you, were they? A fine gentleman like you. You had to pretend you were a fine gentleman and seek your pleasures amongst the high and mighty. And when a convict girl offered you her love, you took it. And then you threw it back because she was not good enough for you. Well, let's see now how many fine friends you have.
4: I did try to help you, Kitty. I did want to do everything I could for you. It wasn't my fault I couldn't fall in love with you. I would have done something for you in time. Kitty, you don't realize just what you've done.
3: I do, Jeffrey, I do. I've got you down to my level.
4: When you realize just what you've done, go and get in touch with Captain Morgan. Go and tell him what has happened.
5: Come on now, I can't hang around here all night with you.
4: All right. I'm coming. Kitty, I'm sorry you felt that you had to do this to me. Yet I think that I can understand. All the jealousy and bitterness must have eaten so deeply into your heart that you just can't see anything else. I suppose, Kitty, it has all been my fault. But if you can possibly find room in your heart for regret, get a message to Captain Morgan as quickly as you can. And you can tell Dietz me that someday, in some way, he and I will meet again. All right, you men, you better do your duty.
3: Jeffrey, no. Not this time. No, don't take him away. Please don't take him away from me. It's all a mistake. I lied about him. He's not an escaped convict, really. He's not. I lied. Don't take him away. Please don't.
5: All right, then, Kitty. You'll soon prove that in the morning. But tonight he's staying locked up under my care. Now, come on.
3: No.
5: Come on.
3: No, don't take him. I lied.
5: Out of my way, Kitty. Stand aside.
4: It's too late now, Kitty. Too late. Come on. Let's get away out of
3: here. No. Jeffrey. Oh, why did I let myself do it? I'll have you freed. I'll go and see Captain Morgan. Oh, forgive me, Jeffrey, forgive me.
0: All right, Kitty, all right. Stop your crying. That's enough of that now. What are you crying about? You come with me.
3: Take your filthy hands from me, dear. Why did you let me do it? Why did you let me do such a rotten, cruel thing? They'll send him to the swamps and they'll kill him there. Why do we women have to do such cruel things to the men that we love? Why? Oh, why?
0: Ah, it's too late, Kitty. You should have thought of all this before you did it. Too late now. He has gone forever. So you'd better stop thinking of him.
3: I'll go to Captain Morgan and I'll give him Jeffrey's message. Captain Morgan will feed and help Jeffrey. He'll take his men and raid the jail and free Jeffrey. Isn't Jeffrey Captain Morgan's friend?
0: Captain Morgan's friend? Yeah, Kitty, he was. Active denied. But now you think things a little different. Captain Morgan will hate Jeffrey Hunter now because tonight Jeffrey Hunter disappears. And what disappears with him? Captain Morgan's Aztec necklace. Captain Morgan will never know where it is that Jeffrey Hunter has gone.
3: Oh, I'll tell him. I'll go to him now this very moment and I'll tell him, Judge.
0: Before you do that, Kitty, you'd better gaze upon your reward. That'll make you feel a little bit different, eh? Look, your reward for tonight's work. Isn't it lovely? Look, Kitty. Look. There. I tell you something. Kitty, it's yours.
3: Why, the Aztec necklace?
0: Yeah, didn't I tell you, Kitty? Didn't I promise you should have it when Jeffrey Hunter was taken there? I always give my word, Kitty. You see, I'm still very much in love with you. I love you as much as I did before, even more. I give this necklace to you. It's yours.
3: I don't want it.
0: Oh, no, you take it. You do whatever you like with it. It's all yours, Kitty. Tonight I took it for you. You see, Hunter, he's disappeared. And what happened? Morgan blamed him for stealing the necklace. That's very good. And where will the necklace be? My little Kitty, she'll have it. Oh, just look at it, Kitty. How it sparkles. Oh, it's beautiful, is it not? Let me put it around your neck.
3: No.
0: Yeah, just around your little white neck below. There. And you know what I want you to do? You wear your little necklace. And you go to the Dolphin Tavern. You let everybody there see your wedding.
3: No, I hate it. I hate it. Take it away. Do you hear me? Take it away. Do you think that I want that necklace bought at the price of the liberty of the man I love? Oh, you must be mad, Jets. I must undo this night. I must go right out of my mind.
0: You'd hear me. You'll take it and you'll wear it.
3: I wouldn't touch it, Jets. Not while I have dreadful feeling of blood upon my hands.
0: You will wear it, Kitty.
1: I think the odds that the girl is getting is hysterical.
3: And who are you?
1: Shall we just say that I am interested in seeing you obey the odds orders? You will let me put the necklace around your neck. It looks very pretty there now, doesn't it? You will go into the tavern. You will walk through to your quarters. There you will take the necklace off and return to your duties.
3: And who are you to talk to me like this?
1: You will do as I say, because unless you do, there are so many unpleasant things that I could think of that could quite easily happen to you. Things which you could never dream could happen to you. At an order from me, you could be delivered into my hands, and the treatment of you would not be gentle. If you carry out the art's orders, life will be a lot easier for you. You are now involved in something over which you have no control. Your destiny, your very life, is in the hollow of my hand. Obey us and you will have freedom. Disobey us and you will know death. Death in the most terrifying way you could ever imagine.
6: 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Terror seizes her heart. 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

0: hope you're not hungry, dear Henry, I've just burnt the roast and I've ruined the spuds.
1: Well, that's a nice thing, isn't it? After I've been working
0: Henry,
1: all day...
0: Henry, I've got me secret supply.
1: You don't mean...
0: Polo mints.
1: Yum, yum.
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2: Up in the sky, look! It's a bird!
3: It's a plane!
1: It's Superman! And now, Superman. Mighty visitor from another world with powers and abilities never before realized by mortal men. Able to leap tall buildings at a single bound, race a high-powered bullet to its target. Superman, champion of the weak and the oppressed, who goes about among men as Miles Clark Kent, news reporter for the Daily Planet. As our story opens today, Clark Kent sits at his desk in the city room of his newspaper, putting the finishing touches on a follow-up story about the bursting of the great dam at Dyerville, a strange adventure in which Superman played a thrilling part. But already an even stranger adventure is at hand. Above the clatter of typewriters and news tickers, Kent hears the door of a private office open behind him. He half turns in his chair, just as Jay Hamlin, assistant to Editor White, calls him by name.
4: Hey there, Clark Kent.
5: Right here. Want to see me, Mr. Hamlin?
4: Yes, come in here with us. Close the door. This is something very special, Kent. And if Mr. White were here, I know that he'd want you to take it on. Oh, I don't think you know Miss Beecham, do you?

0: Come in here with it. Close the door. This is something very special, Kent. And if Mr. White were here, I know that he'd want you to take it on. Oh, I don't think you know Miss Beecham, do you?
1: No, I'm afraid I don't.
0: Elsie, this is Clark Kent.
2: And how do you do, Mr. Kent?
1: Delighted to know you, Miss Beecham.
0: Sit down, Kent. Pay close attention. You've heard of Dr. George Haven Beecham, haven't you? Explorer, scientist, archaeologist?
1: Oh, yes, indeed.
0: Well, Elsie's his daughter.
1: Oh.
0: Yes, I've known her since she was an infant. And her father is one of my closest friends. Now, here's the situation. Something mysterious and unusual has happened to Dr. Beecham. But, suppose you tell the story, Elsie, huh?
2: It may sound a little silly to Mr. Kent.
1: Oh, I'm sure it won't. Go right ahead, Miss Beecham.
0: From the beginning, Elsie.
2: Well, it's this way. 9 months ago, my father went into the jungles of South America to supervise the excavation of some ancient tombs. He wrote to me regularly, and everything seemed to be quite all right.
0: How often did you hear from him, Elsie?
2: Oh, about once a week. The last letter came 2 days before he sailed for home. In it, he told me not to meet him at the boat.
1: Oh, that's strange. Did he give any reason?
2: Well, none at all. He said he'd phone me.
1: And did he?
2: Yes, he did. 2 hours after the boat docked.
1: What did he say, Miss Beecham?
2: Practically nothing. He sounded almost ghostly, like a man afraid of his life.
0: Oh, now, you're just imagining things, Elsie. If I know your father, and I do, he's never been afraid of anything.
2: That's just what had me worried. That and the instructions he gave me.
1: What were the instructions, Miss Beecham?
2: Well, first he told me he couldn't see me for quite some time.
0: That in itself isn't natural, Kent. Elsie and her father have always been devoted to one another.
1: I see. Go on, Miss Beecham.
2: He said he was going out to Brentwood for a while, that he had to be alone.
0: Brentwood's a suburb, Kent.
1: Yes, I know. Did he say where in Brentwood, Miss Beecham?
2: The stone house. But he warned me not to try to communicate with him. He said he was quite well and that he'd brought back a native servant to look after him. A half-breed named Zingri.
0: You did try to call him, though, didn't you?
2: I waited until yesterday. Then I couldn't stand it any longer.
1: You phoned?
2: Yes. There was no answer.
1: Oh. Well, that's queer. If your father was using the stone house in Brentwood as a hideaway, it seems to me he'd be there.
2: That's just how I felt, Mr. Kent. Now you know why I'm so worried.
1: Yes, well, have you thought of notifying the Brentwood police?
2: Oh, no, I didn't dare. Father despises publicity. He'd be furious with me.
1: Oh.
0: There's only one thing to do, Kent. You take Elsie to Brentwood and find out what's what.
1: Why, I'd be glad to. Let's see, it's 6 now. Well, suppose we have dinner, Miss Beecham, and then drive out.
2: I'd love to, Mr. Kent.
0: Don't worry. It'll be on as expense account.
2: Oh.
1: Well, shall we leave now? We don't want to...
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1: Wait here a minute, will you?
2: Well, don't leave me alone here too long, Mr. Kent.
1: Don't worry, Miss Beecham. I'll be right back. She doesn't try to follow me. Something about the look of this fence and gate I don't quite like. It's too carefully hidden away back at the shrubbery. Purposely hidden. I wonder why. Ah, here we are. Now, I wonder if I can get through the fence or over it or... Oh! Electrified, eh? Quite a jolt, too. Ah, this looks like a job for Superman.
3: Pretty smart shooting high-powered voltage through an iron fence, but not smart enough. Get back out of the shrubbery and look around. Ah, here's the gate. That's probably electrified, too. Well, I'll just kick it in and drive the car right through. Nothing like arriving in style. Here goes. Hey, whoever built this gate certainly did want privacy. Well, he won't have it long. There, that does it. Now, back to Miss Beecham as Clark Kent.

0: Oh, here you are. Is everything all right?
1: I can't say just yet, but things are certainly opening up. Let's turn the car around and see what's going on at that house, eh?
0: Well, what are we going to do? Drive right in?
1: Sure, why not?
0: Well, it doesn't seem exactly as though we're wanted, Mr. Kent.
1: Well, we'll find out soon enough. Ah, here's the entrance.
0: By those gates. Did you say you just opened them?
1: More or less. Why?
0: They look like they were blown in a hurricane.
1: Well, they were old and rusty, Miss Beecham. They just fell apart.
0: Well, what are you stopping here on the driveway for? And why are you switching off the lights?
1: Now, look here, Miss Beecham. I'm going to tell you quite frankly that we may run into trouble.
0: Mr. Kent, what do you mean?
1: Now, please, don't get hysterical.
0: I won't, but...
1: Miss Beecham, I want to go up to that house and have a look around before... Well, before they know we're here.
0: Mr. Kent, do you think anything's happened to my father?
1: Now, Miss Beecham, honestly, I don't think anything, not yet.
0: Then why all the secrecy? Why are you leaving me here and going to the house yourself? Oh, you must know more than you're telling me.
1: Oh, believe me, I don't. It's just that your father and whoever else is with him in the house seem to want privacy. And they've tried to make sure of it. For some unknown reason, that privacy is vitally important to them.
0: Oh, let me come with you.
1: No, now, please. You just stay here and watch the car. And if you see anything, or want me for anything, blow the horn.
0: Mr. Kent, I'm afraid. I don't like it here. The awful silence. The darkness.
1: No, there's nothing to be afraid of. You just sit tight while I investigate.
0: Well, where will you be?
1: Not too far away. Remember now, if anything happens, just blow that horn and keep blowing.
0: All right, Mr. Kent. But please hurry. Please hurry.
2: Poor kid. She's frightened stiff. Little wonder. I don't like to leave her alone, but she can't be around when Superman's doing his stuff. It looks like he has to. Well, I'll just climb up the side of Stonehouse a little way and see what's doing.
3: Clinging to the second-story window of Stonehouse, Superman peers into the dark interior, listens intently. A door slams and heavy footsteps resound over the hollow floor. Suddenly, the night is stabbed by the wild blowing of the auto horn and the weird baying of hounds.
2: What's that? Somebody's blowing the horn. Elsie must be in trouble. All right, Miss Beecham, I'm coming.
4: Help! Help! Help! Help!
2: She's being attacked by huge masters.
4: Get down, you people! Help!
2: Miss Beecham,
4: help!
2: I'm coming.
4: Help! Get me out! They're climbing through the windows. Help, Mr. Kent!
2: Stay in the car, Miss Beecham. Don't get out. I'll take care of them.
4: They're coming in, Mr. Kent. Save them! Help!
2: Down! Down!
4: Down,
2: you!
4: Look out! I'm carrying the pieces. They're wild.
2: Don't worry about me. Roll those windows up. There. I've got the black one.
4: Look out for me! He's leaving at you. Mr. Kent!
2: Now you feel like a fight, eh? All right, so do I. How about this?
4: Where are you, Mr. Kent?
2: I'm all right, Miss Beecham. Now then, you hounds, home before I take you to pieces. Go on, get away! And don't come back! Go on!
0: Oh, Mr. Kent, have they gone? Mr. Kent!
1: Coming right back, Miss Beecham. Well, they've gone, Miss Beecham. You can come out of the car if you like.
0: Oh, they frightened me so, Mr. Kent. Came out of nowhere. Out of the darkness like wolves.
1: Yeah, they did look pretty dangerous. The black one particularly.
0: I was sitting in the car waiting for you when I heard them barking. Suddenly they were up on the running board. Oh, Mr. Kent, it was ghastly.
1: Well, it's all over now. I think I'll take you along with me just in case the dogs decide to return. I've discovered there's someone in the house. Maybe your father or
0: Mr. Kent, what's that?
1: Fella, I don't know. Sounds like a drum.
0: Drum? Mr. Kent, it's a tom-tom. Someone's beating a tom-tom.
1: But why?
0: Listen, it's coming nearer all the time. Look, Mr. Kent.
1: What?
0: There, through the trees.
1: What?
0: A man. A giant. He's coming this way. Look.
3: What is it that Elsie Beecham has seen bearing down on them? Man or monster? Does the weird beat of the jungle tom-tom herald its approach? And what of Elsie's father, Dr. Beecham? Is he or is he not safe behind the gray walls of Stonehouse? Tune in next time and follow the exciting story of Superman. And remember, be sure to tune in the next thrilling installment of the amazing transcription feature, Superman.
5: Up in the sky, look, it's a bird. It's a plane!
6: It's Superman!
3: Superman is a copyrighted feature appearing in Action Comics magazine.

0: Will you have the polo, dear Liza? Dear Liza, will you have the polo, dear Liza? Polo.
1: How very kind of you, dear Henry. I most certainly will. I'll have three or four or maybe more.
0: But you take the old tube.
1: Because they happen to be my tube of polo, dear Henry. Have one.
2: 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See? 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
4: Magic.
5: Yeah.
3: 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That's why, sir, nothing tastes nicer.

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2: I hope you're not hungry, dear Henry, dear Henry. 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
1: Hi, Ketchup. A series of true stories of the unceasing search for enemy spies in wartime, based on the memoirs of Lieutenant Colonel Oreste Pinto of the Allied Counterintelligence Service. This week's story is entitled Traitor in the Forest. The part of Colonel Pinto is played by Bernard Archer.
2: In the winter of 1944, the scope of activities in Europe was widened, and I was instructed not only to search for spies and traitors behind the fighting lines, but to look after the security of Allied divisions going north into Belgium and Holland. My opposite number in British counterintelligence became my very close friend, and we met often to pool new information. At one of these meetings, he handed me a piece of folded paper and invited me to examine it.
1: Well, what is it?
2: It's just what it appears to be. It's a page torn from a British Army field notebook. It's been folded in four. It has a yellow stain on one quarter. And written on one side is, it seems to be the British Order of Battle in Holland.
1: It is our order of battle. And it's almost complete, listed down to battalion level, including artillery and RE units correctly numbered.
2: Well, does this concern me?
1: I think so. 2 days ago, when our men were searching the German dead, searching for identification, that was found in the pocket of a dead German officer.
2: It isn't German handwriting. It's cursive, flowing. British handwriting. And the numerals are the same. They're British, too.
1: Then how did it come into the possession of a German infantry officer?
2: Well, the same way it came into your possession. They search the British dead for identification. They find this in an officer's notebook and they tear it out.
1: Don't think so. That order of battle is new. It was not more than 3 days old when we found it on that dead German officer, and it's still up to date. I checked this. And only one of our officers who would have had this kind of information has been killed since this order of battle was made. And one other, a brigade intelligence officer, has been captured. I have also checked the handwriting of each of them. It belongs to neither of them.
2: Well, how many our officers would have this information?
1: 200, maybe more. And they're moving all over the front. In any case, we can't do it that way. They're all senior officers and busy in battle.
2: You think this was sent to the enemy?
1: Yes, and smartly. Within 2 days of its being issued. Perhaps within 1 day.
2: And you think a British officer passed it on?
1: I don't know. It looks like it. The trouble is, I'm busy at the moment. 2 cases. Both have priority, and it means a lot of travelling around. I'd like you to look into this. May I leave it, would you?
2: Yes. All right, I'll do it.
1: Thanks a lot.
2: There'll be someone in your office that I can get in touch with.
1: Yes, of course. Thank you, and good luck.
2: Goodbye. Oh, Captain, would you come in for a minute?
3: Yes, sir.
2: Captain, we have a case concerning Allied troops. British counterintelligence want us to look into it. Just take a look at this.
4: Yes, sir.
2: Now, the information on that note is only 5 days old. It was found in the pocket of a German officer, a dead German officer. Counterintelligence believe it was passed to the Germans. The question is, who passed it to them, and how was it done?
4: I see it's stained.
2: Yes. I shall want a copy of all situation reports from the British front for the past 6 days. You better make that the past 7 days. I want a copy of all intelligence reports, confidential reports, battle summaries and appreciations. And I want the daily casualties of all units.
4: Yes, sir. I'll attend to that right away.
2: I obtained the reports and studied them. In the 7 days, fighting had been heavy all along the front. In the area of the Reichswald Forest, the fighting had been particularly heavy, and ground had been lost and retaken several times.
4: Have you found whom the note was found, sir? Was a captain. Captain Ernst Reiner.
2: Age?
4: According to his papers, 26, sir. Here they are.
2: Oh, thank you. Captain Ernst Reiner, 3rd Parachute Regiment. How was he killed?
4: By machine gun fire, sir.
2: Alone or with others of his unit?
4: With 4 others of his unit, sir.
2: Well, what else did you find?
4: Well, it's very much as you said, sir. More than 200 officers had that information on that day. There's been considerable movement since then, and casualties. No, it would be like looking for a needle in a haystack.
2: Well, perhaps we can make the haystack a little bit smaller, and our needle a little bit larger. Now, let's have a look. On the day before Captain Reiner was killed, his unit, the 3rd Para, and a neighboring unit, 276, retook some ground.
4: Hmm.
2: They overran a company headquarters, and 4 prisoners were taken. They also overran an advanced dressing station in which were 12 wounded men. On the following morning, the ground was retaken by us, and in this fighting, Captain Reiner and his 4 comrades were killed.
4: That could explain it, sir. No officers were taken prisoner, so he must have found it at company headquarters.
2: Yes, but why did he hold on to such important information? He wasn't killed until the following morning. He had time to pass it on. There's another side to it. They also overran an advanced dressing station. I wonder. In that cupboard over there is a first aid box. Would you bring it to me?
4: Yes, sir.
2: Thank you. With bandages, dressing, safe pin, penicillin ointment. Ah, here it is. Acriflavin, a very reliable antiseptic. Could I have a sheet of paper, please?
4: Yes, here you are, sir.
2: An experiment. We'll stain this paper with acriflavin and see what happens. Well, how's that?
4: Hmm. It's the same color as the stain on the original note, sir.
2: Yes, I thought it might be. So we can now connect the note with the advanced dressing station that was overrun the day before Captain Reiner was killed. At least I think we can. Now, let's see. Next morning, the ground was retaken by us. Well, that's when Reiner was killed. And the orderly in charge of the wounded at the dressing station was a Corporal George Hamilton. I want him traced and I want him brought here.
4: Right, sir.
2: And I want the stain on the original note analyzed. I'm certain it's acriflavin, but I want a report.
4: Yes, sir.
2: According to the battle reports that I'd sent for, the advanced dressing station had been overrun and taken by the Germans and had been retaken by us on the following morning. The orderly in charge had rejoined his unit. He was traced and brought to my headquarters. Your full name, rank and number, please.
3: Hamilton, sir. George Alfred. 257-3687. Corporal, sir, RAMC.
2: You were taken prisoner of war, Hamilton.
3: Yes, sir.
2: And you escaped?
3: Not really, sir. I did get out of it when our lads came back next morning. It's about being taken prisoner, sir.
2: Yes. Tell me your story from the beginning, Hamilton.
3: Well, it was last Monday morning, sir. And we were pretty busy in the ADS. That's the advanced dressing station. There were a lot of patrols and skirmishes, and casualties were coming in pretty regularly. From the shelling and from the booby traps. The Jerrys have them strung between trees all through the forest. Anti-personnel bombs. And hidden in the snow, too. They're pretty bloody if you get caught, and they were coming in steadily all morning. We had 4 doctors working all the time, under Major Ramsden. And we were kept hard at it till about 12 o'clock, when we were told that the Jerrys had put in an attack with their paratroops, and they were getting round the back of us. And we were told to evacuate the station. Well, we started getting them out, the ones who'd been treated, and we were busy with the ambulances. By about 2 o'clock, we'd got most of them out, all except 4 who were too bad to move. You couldn't move them on these roads. Then Major Remsen sent out 2 of the doctors and half the orderlies and the padre. Then he sent out the other doctor and more orderlies. He kept 3 of us.
2: Well, why didn't the doctor stay with the wounded?
3: Well, it's a new order, sir. If an ADS is sure to be overrun, the doctors and surgeons have to get out. They're needed elsewhere. Orderlies stay with the wounded. The ones we can't move. We had 4 critical cases at the time, sir, and 3 orderlies looking after them. We were almost surrounded, and casualties came in from this fighting, too. There was nowhere else to take them. 2 Jerrys were brought in, one with his leg smashed. I told Major Remsen he should go, but he wouldn't. Even if it was an order, he would still look after the wounded. He did all 8 of them, sir. And he even stayed to look after the Jerry.
2: The smashed leg?
3: Yes, sir.
2: What did he do?
3: Well, he gave him a shot to kill the pain and cleaned and dressed it and put on a Tobruk plaster. It was the best he could do in the time.
2: A Tobruk plaster? What's that?
3: Well, it's quick, sir, but it's very effective. You clean and dress and bandage, then you cover the whole limb in plaster of Paris so that it can't move. It's done in emergency. You write the date on the plaster and instructions that the plaster should be removed as soon as possible.
2: I see. What happened then?
3: It got quiet, sir. The major wanted to stay, but there were no more casualties coming in. I reminded him of the order and told him that we could look after the wounded, so he said good luck and went off.
2: And after that?
3: It was about 20 minutes before the Jerrys came. Parachute men. They talked to this wounded Jerry, the one with the smashed leg, and I think he said we'd been good to him. Anyway, they didn't bother us very much.
2: Did the Germans treat you well?
3: Yes, sir.
2: Were any of the wounded questioned by the Germans?
3: No, sir.
2: Were you?
3: No, sir. There was no questioning. In the morning, some Jerry medical officers came and looked at the wounded and checked our stores. Well, it was then that the counterattack started. A lot of shelling. I had to take cover. Well, when the shelling had stopped, I saw some of our own troops, and I took them to the ADS. But the Jerrys had pulled out.
2: Your own wounded was still there?
3: Yes, sir. So I just took over and waited until our unit came back.
2: I see. Look at this piece of paper, Hamilton.
3: Yes, sir.
2: Now, if this piece of paper had been in an advanced dressing station, what could have made that stain? No, don't open it. Just look at the stain.
3: It's too light for iodine, sir. It could be acroflavin.
2: Was acroflavin being used in your ADS that morning?
3: Yes, sir.
2: I want you to write your name, rank, and unit, and the names of the four officers and the eight orderlies who were in the ADS that morning.
3: Yes, sir. Do you want the name of the padre, sir?
2: Yes. All personnel who were at the dressing station that day.
3: I don't know all the names, sir. That's as many as I know.
2: It includes all the officers?
3: Yes, sir.
2: Thank you, Hamilton. Well, you've been very helpful. That'll be all.
3: Thank you, sir.
2: Come in, Captain.
4: Did you get anything from the corporal, sir?
2: Well, I gave him a handwriting test, writing a list for me. But he certainly didn't write the note. I'm sure he knows nothing about it.
4: I see.
2: Now, Major Ramsden was in charge of the ADS, and he was there almost to the end. I want to see him as soon as possible.
4: Yes, sir.
2: And a Captain Franks, who is in charge of transport, I want to see him. And I want you to see our own medical people and ask them what they know about a Tobruk plaster.
4: What, sir?
2: Well, I gather it's some sort of emergency dressing. Captain Franks was the first to be traced, and I started with him. You were in charge of the ambulances for the evacuation of the wounded, Captain.
5: Yes, sir.
2: Describe this tent where the wounded were treated.
5: It was a small tent, sir, adjoining the other two. Room for four doctors to work. Rather rough and ready by ordinary standards, but most of them are.
2: Were only medical personnel allowed in this operating tent?
5: Oh, no, sir. We were very busy all day. Anyone who was free for a moment would lend a hand.
2: Well, what do you mean by lend a hand?
5: Well, fetch and carry or hold something. Or get fresh supplies for the doctors. They were working against time.
2: Did you help in this way?
5: Once or twice in the morning. But when the evacuation started, I was busy getting my transport up and loaded and getting it away.
2: Well, who was left behind?
5: Four seriously wounded men who couldn't be moved on that road. Three orderlies and the major.
2: Do you know why he should stay behind?
5: To look after the wounded as long as he could. He had a jeep and he came out later. I traveled behind the last convoy to help protect it. The Jerrys were coming round us.
2: Yes. Captain, will you write down for me the names of your own personnel, RASC people, who were moving about the ADS that day?
5: Yes, sir. They were drivers, sir. Brown, Jenkins, Fraser. Here's the list, sir.
2: Thank you, Captain. Right, that'll be all. Thank you for coming to see me, and a safe journey back.
5: Thank you, sir.
6: Major Ramsden is here, sir.
2: Good morning, Major.
7: Good morning, sir.
2: Sit down, please.
7: Thank you.
2: Well, I'm sorry to have brought you all this way from the front line, Major, but there are some questions I want to ask you.
7: Yes, Colonel.
2: You were in charge of an advanced dressing station which was overrun by the Germans on Monday, 6 days ago.
7: That is correct.
2: You received orders to evacuate the wounded. When did you receive this order?
7: Precisely? Oh, I don't know. It was about 12 o'clock. I was busy at the time, and as soon as I was finished with the case, I was told.
2: What action did you take?
7: I ordered the evacuation of all cases that had been dealt with and a general speed up in dealing with the remaining casualties. May I ask the reason for this inquiry?
2: You may ask, Major, and I may tell you later. Meantime, I'd like you to answer my question. When was the evacuation completed?
7: It was completed in stages. By 2 o'clock, most of the cases were away, and I sent half my staff away, two doctors and some orderlies. And I told the padre to leave. He didn't want to go, but it was a matter of transport. By 2:30, we had dealt with the remaining cases as best we could, and the captain in charge of transport reported to me that the last of the ambulances were due to leave. I told my colleague, Captain Jessup, to leave and take all the orderlies except three.
2: You remained at the station?
7: I was anxious about four of the wounded who couldn't be moved. I wanted to do what I could for them before the Germans came.
2: Did you intend to stay with them?
7: I wanted to do my best for them.
2: Well, there's a new order, isn't there, that says that when an ADS is likely to be overrun and is ordered to be evacuated, surgeons and doctors will not remain behind, but will leave orderlies to look after the wounded. Did you intend to stay at the ADS?
7: I was in charge of the station. It was my intention to do what I could for the wounded and for the men who were being left behind, and then return to brigade. That is what I did do.
2: And while you were staying behind, more casualties came in.
7: Yes, a few came in, about eight of them. They were men who had been wounded in defense of the ADS. So I attended them.
2: The Germans were quite near.
7: They were in the forest. I don't know how near. It was a probe. I think they got behind us. It was the only place we could bring the casualties.
2: British casualties?
7: I think there were six British and two German wounded.
2: You attended the Germans?
7: Of course.
2: Both of them?
7: Well, there was little I could do for one of them, but the other I did attend.
2: What was the nature of the injury?
7: A leg wound. Lacerations.
2: How did you treat it?
7: There wasn't much time. I cleaned the wound and dressed it and applied plaster to immobilize the limb.
2: And then you left?
7: I had a look at the other wounded, said goodbye to the three orderlies who were staying behind, and then I left, yes.
2: Shortly afterwards, the ADS was overrun?
7: Yes.
2: Did you have any trouble on the journey back?
7: No. Luckily, the road was still ours, and I got back all right.
2: Yes. Well, now I'll tell you the reason for these questions. On the day after your ADS had been overrun, our counterintelligence men came upon a German officer in possession of highly secret information about British troops. We believe that that information was sent to the Germans, and we believe that it was sent via your advanced dressing station.
7: What kind of information?
2: Highly confidential information that would be known...
8: Oh, sorry, sir.
2: It's all right, Captain. Come in.
4: For your signature, sir.
2: Thank you. How's the wrist?
4: I think it's all right now, sir. Quite comfortable.
2: You recognize the dressing, Major? It's called a Tobruk plaster, isn't it?
7: A Tobruk plaster is used for immobilizing the leg, Colonel, not for putting on a forearm.
2: Yes. And in fact, you put a Tobruk plaster on the leg of a German soldier just before your ADS was overrun.
7: Yes.
2: Well, for an experiment, Major, I've had this Tobruk plaster put on the captain's forearm. There's really nothing wrong with his wrist. Would you please remove that plaster? You have the captain's permission, and mine. Will you remove that plaster?
7: Is this part of your inquiry?
2: That's what I'd like to know. Have you the shears, Captain?
4: I have them here, sir.
2: Will you remove the plaster, Major?
7: Very well, sir. Just put your arm on the desk, please, Captain. No, the other way around, please.

0: What is it, Major?
1: Well, there's a note inside.
0: Will you read it?
1: Yes, it says, this is how it was done. Why?
0: Are you asking me why?
1: I am reading what it says on this note. This is how it was done. Why?
0: Thank you, Captain.
2: Right, sir.
0: Now, Major, that note was quite clean when it was placed against the dressing last night and plastered over. Now it's stained, isn't it? What made the stain?
1: The antiseptic, the acetylene.
0: Will you compare it with the stain on this note, Major? Would you say that they were the same?
1: Well, they seem to be.
0: Well, I assure you they are the same, Major. I've had the stain on this note analyzed. It's also acetylene. And the note, if you'll read it, reveals highly secret information, doesn't it?
1: Yes.
0: Look at it closely. Would you agree that that note could have been stained by being placed inside a Tobruk plaster?
1: It's possible.
0: It's written on a page from an army field notebook. Did you have field notebooks at your post?
1: Yes.
0: And the last case you dealt with was a German paratrooper. You stayed behind to deal with him and encased his leg in such a plaster. You wrote instructions on the plaster. What instructions?
1: The time and date. And instructions for removal at the earliest possible moment.
0: And next day, this note, stained, is found in the possession of a German paratroop officer.
1: This is preposterous. You're suggesting that I put that note in... I don't even know the order of battle.
0: Don't you?
1: No, and if I did, you'd think... Good God, man, I'm a doctor. I'm here to save lives.
0: What do you think of the Germans?
1: German wounded or German troops?
0: As you like.
1: To me, all wounded are in need of help, British or Germans. I do my best for them.
0: And German troops?
1: I am a non-combatant, Colonel.
0: The fighting has been pretty hard in the forest. What do you think of war?
1: What do you think? Do you think it's a game?
0: To some people, it is a game, Major. A very dirty game. So let's come back to the point. That note contains highly secret information. The information was only 2 days old when your post was overrun. It was found on the body of a German paratroop officer. His unit overran your post. Do you agree with me that that stain connected with the medical post?
1: Yes.
0: The handwriting is British. You recognize it?
1: No.
0: You're certain?
1: Yes.
0: But you do agree with me that on the evidence we have, it could have been sent inside the Tobruk plaster. And if so, it was intended to get into enemy hands.
1: Yes.
0: And if so, there was a traitor in the forest.
1: But there must be 100 other ways. We're not the only ones with acetylene. Why suspect a doctor? This information would cost hundreds of lives, hundreds of casualties. Do you think any doctor has this information?
0: A moment ago, you told me that you treat all wounded alike, whether they're British or German. In my work, all suspects are treated alike, whether they're civilians or soldiers or doctors. So we meet on common ground. You don't recognize this handwriting?
1: No.
0: Will you give me a copy of your handwriting, please?
1: Yes.
0: Write down your own name and unit and the names of the 3 doctors who served with you and the names of any officers among the wounded.
1: The wounded who were left behind?
0: Yes, please.
1: Well, there's only one. Here are the names.
0: Thank you.
1: Yes. You will have to look elsewhere for your traitor, won't you, Colonel?
0: So it would seem. But you agree that I should look for him?
1: Yes. I suppose so.
0: By the time my British opposite number had completed his own case, I was ready with a report for him.
3: Well, Kidder, how did it go?
0: Here are the reports.
3: Oh, thanks.
0: You set me 2 problems. How this information could be sent to the enemy so quickly and so successfully, and who sent it?
3: Yes.
0: Well, first, let's deal with how. I had the stain on the note analyzed. It was caused by acetylene.
3: Hmm.
0: Well, that connected with the medical post. This ADS was the only one to fall into German hands at that time, and in it was a German paratrooper, on his leg a Tobruk plaster. The ADS is overrun, and he's taken to his own medical post. The plaster is broken open, and the note is found, stained, of course, by the antiseptic. It's given immediately to a paratroop officer, same unit, to take through the forest to headquarters or to a signals unit. At that moment, we put in a counterattack. And fortunately for us, this German officer is killed. Well, that's how it was done. But I can't be sure who did it.
3: The fact is, it was done.
0: Well, the post was busy. All sorts of people were in and out. Now, here are some handwriting tests. But they get us nowhere.
3: But I see you think it was made to Ramsden.
0: Well, he had the opportunity, and he did stay behind against orders. But he didn't have this information, and it isn't his handwriting. I've checked that.
3: Does it have to be his handwriting? He could have got it or taken it from someone else.
0: Well, you say there are 200 officers who had this secret information. The front's been moving fast. There have been many casualties. I'm afraid we can't prove anything now.
3: No, I suppose not.
2: I'm sorry you were called in so late.
0: There was a traitor in the forest, but the case was never completed. Perhaps we were too late. And perhaps the story explains why a certain officer, Ramsden was not his real name, was transferred immediately to a base hospital. At that stage in the battle, we couldn't afford to take risks.

0: You've been listening to Spycatcher, with Bernard Archer as Colonel Oreste Pinto. The script was written by Robert Barr, and the program produced for the...
1: Hold it, how much is that vase?
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7: Pursuit. A criminal strikes and fades quickly back into the shadows of his own dark world. And then the man from Scotland Yard. The dangerous, relentless pursuit. When man hunts man. Ted DeCorsia starred as the famous Inspector Peter Black of Scotland Yard. We bring you tonight's story of violence and murder. Pursuit and the man who confessed.

0: Yes, sir?
1: Oh, good morning, Margaret.
0: Morning, sir.
1: Would you step in for a moment?
0: Right, sir.
2: Good morning, sir.
1: Good morning, Margaret.
2: Everything quiet last night, sir?
1: Good. I heard a rather good one last night.
2: Really, sir?
1: Yes. Those flying saucer thingamabobs.
2: Yes, sir?
1: Know what they really are?
2: No, sir.
1: Well, Moffat, they're the horseshoes from the riders in the sky.
2: Really, sir?
1: Horseshoes, Moffat, you know that American song. Riders in the sky. Horseshoes.
2: Very good, sir.
1: I rather thought so. Now, did you see this memorandum from burglary?
2: Yes, sir. I put it on your desk.
1: Oh, well, take care of it, will you? Tell Foster to put a couple of men on watch tonight. I don't think it'll amount to anything.
2: Right you are, sir.
1: Yes.
3: Inspector, this is Mr. Ross. Came in about 5 minutes ago. I think you'd better speak to him, sir.
1: All right, Sergeant. Yes, Mr. Ross, what can I do for you?
4: There's nothing you can do for me now, Inspector. I killed a woman last night, and I've come to give myself up.
1: Will you say that again?
4: I killed a woman in my house last night. You'll find her there, 31 Cricklewood Lane.
1: Why didn't you report it last night?
4: I don't know. I've been walking most of the time, trying to think.
1: How did you kill her, Mr. Ross?
4: I choked her.
1: Why did you kill her?
4: There'd been an argument, that's all.
1: Her name is...
4: Selina Graham.
1: All right, Mr. Ross, if you don't mind, we'll run out to your house.
4: I don't want to go back there. I've done it. I've told the police. Now let's get it over with.
1: All in due time. After you, sir. Moffat and I took the haggard Mr. Ross to the house in Cricklewood Lane in our car. He sat throughout the entire trip, staring numbly through the window. I asked him no questions and he proffered no further information. Criminal Records Office has an extensive file devoted to men and women who have killed, usually in passion, and subsequently given themselves up. But more than a simple confession is necessary. It was our duty to examine the scene of the crime and then proceed with a formal charge of murder. Thirty-one Cricklewood Lane was a pleasant little house set apart some 150 feet from its nearest neighbor. I noted that the window shades were drawn. Mr. Ross reached into his pocket for his latch key, unlocked the door, and we went inside. Your telephone, Mr. Ross.
4: Yes, I know.
1: Well, don't you think you'd better answer it?
4: Why should I?
1: Very well. Well, Mr. Ross?
4: She's through there.
1: Stay here with him, Moffat.

0: How did you say you killed her, Mr. Ross?
1: I told you, with my hands.
0: And when was this?
1: Last night. I suppose it was about 8 o'clock. I can't remember. Now, can we go?
0: I'm afraid not. Would you step inside, please?
1: No.
0: I shall have to insist.
1: I won't. I told you I killed her, and that's enough. You can't force me to look at her again.
0: You won't have to, Mr. Ross. She's not there.
1: She's not there.
2: Not there, sir?
0: No. A girl has been here. I found lip rouge on the hand towel in the lavatory.
1: She's dead. I know she's dead. You must believe me.
0: Assuming that you did kill her, Mr. Ross, how soon afterward did you leave the house?
1: I don't know. I don't know what I did. What's the use of all this?
0: There's the question of a body, Mr. Ross.
1: I don't know what happened. All I know is that I killed her and I'll pay for it. I can't stand it here any longer. Take me away.
0: It was rather an odd situation. I found it hard to disbelieve Randall Ross's statement. Yet, there were several aspects to the case that were, to say the least, puzzling. After he'd been remanded into custody upon his own insistence and ours, Moffitt and I started for the Hotel Empire, which Mr. Ross had given as the residence of Miss Selina Grant. You see, Moffitt, if the man is telling the truth, we're in quite a predicament.
3: That had occurred to me, sir.
0: The body, Moffitt.
3: If there is one, sir.
0: You think it a delusion on his part?
3: Well, hardly, sir. It's happened before.
0: Yes, I know. That was annoying, too. But assuming that it's not a delusion, could someone have come in and taken the body after Mr. Ross had run from the house? Possibly to protect him?
3: Rather a grisly thought, sir, but aren't you forgetting that the door was locked when we went in? And that Mr. Ross had the key?
0: You're quite right, Moffitt.
3: Thank you, sir.
0: Which brings up another point. Would a man of Ross's obviously unsettled temperament kill, then methodically obliterate all signs of possible struggle, extinguish the lights, lock the door, and then allegedly walk the streets all night in a funk before coming in to confess the deed?
3: A bit contradictory, sir. He may have done all that, but where's the body?
0: Yes, and he may not have done all that, Moffitt. In which case, we return to your theory, delusion.
3: Yes, sir. Well, here it is, sir.
0: Oh. The Empire.
3: A bit run down, sir.
0: That is treason, Moffitt. Come along.
3: Yes, sir.
4: So, Arch says, I'll take 5 bob on Arsenal over Southampton. And you know what he says? He says, I want odds. Coo, what cheek.
5: Uh-oh, I'll ring you right back, sir.
4: Morning, gentlemen. With or without?
0: Neither, thank you. Is Miss Selina Graham staying here?
4: That's right.
0: Would you see if she's in, please?
4: All right. Who shall I say is calling?
0: Chief Inspector Black, Scotland Yard.
4: Oh, well, you must know my brother-in-law. He's on the force, Police Constable Smithers.
0: I don't believe I do know him. Do you, Moffitt?
3: No, sir.
4: Oh, well, you will, right, lad. He'll be commissioner one of these days, mark my words.
0: I shall have to keep my eye on him, then.
4: That's funny. No answer.
0: When did you last see her, Mr.?
4: His name is Welk, and it was day before yesterday. I was off myself yesterday. Oh, wait a minute. The night man left a note about her. I remember, but where did I put it? Oh, here it is. Well, you're too late. She paid her bill and left last evening at 6 o'clock.
0: Did she leave her new address, Mr. Welk?
4: Can't say that she did. They often forget and ring us later. If she does, do you want me to tell Police Constable Smithers?
0: Extremely good of you, Mr. Welk, but I'd rather you notified me.
4: All right.
0: Thank you very much. Well, Moffitt, at least we know one thing. There is or was a Miss Selina Graham. See what you can find out about her here. I'm going back to the yard. Has he asked to see anyone, Constable?
6: No, sir. Quiet as a mouse. There was his brother and Miss Hayes, Dr. Lewis here, but he wouldn't see them.
0: All right, Constable, thank you. Cigarette, Mr. Ross?
1: No.
0: You don't mind? Why did Miss Graham leave her hotel last night?
1: I don't know.
0: When did you meet her?
1: She came over at 7 o'clock.
0: Did she have any luggage with her?
1: No.
0: What did you argue about?
1: What does it matter?
0: It matters a great deal, Mr. Ross.
1: Let me alone. I've told you what you want to know. She's dead. I murdered her.
0: Where was Miss Graham employed?
1: I'm not going to tell you.
0: You are not helping yourself, sir, with this attitude.
1: I don't want to. I want to be hanged, and that's all. Now get out and let me alone.
0: Constable.
7: Yes, sir.
0: I think perhaps that you'd better relieve Mr. Ross of his tie, belt, and shoelaces.
7: Oh, sir. Think he might try?
0: I'm not sure, but we'll take no chances. I left the detention room and the brooding enigma of Mr. Ross and returned to my office. There were three people waiting for me. Mr. Michael Ross, 4 or 5 years older than his brother, but bearing a marked resemblance. Miss Myra Hayes, whom I learned was the suspect's fiancée. And a man from Harley Street, for whom I held a great respect. The noted psychiatrist, Dr. James Lewis.
8: He won't see me, Inspector. He won't speak to any of us.
4: He couldn't have done it. I can't believe that he even knew the girl.
0: He's admitted to both facts, sir. And at this point, I have no choice but to either prove or disprove his confession.
9: Disprove, Inspector? Are you entertaining a sort of fantasy?
0: We have weighed that possibility, Doctor.
8: Do you mean that Randall imagined he killed someone?
0: It's a possibility.
8: Then that must be it. Because there was no girl. I know, you see. We're to be married in 2 weeks, Inspector. He's very much in love with me. As I am with him.
4: She's right. I'm his brother. I know he would have told me. We were very close.
0: Did anyone of you see him last night?
4: Why, no.
8: I spoke to him on the telephone.
0: At what time?
8: It must have been a little past 8.
0: Oh?
8: I rang him at home. We speak to each other every night. I wanted to go to him. He sounded upset. But he told me not to. That's when I called you, Dr. Lewis.
9: Yes, yes. I told her, Inspector, that Randall was in a state of depression and had been for a few days. There was no need to worry. Michael, be a good chap and take Myra out for a cup of tea, will you? There are a few things I'd like to discuss with the Inspector.
8: Why? Why can't I stay?
9: Well, my dear, the things that I wish to say to the Inspector are to help Randall, and if you remain, I shan't be able to say them.
8: Oh, all right. I'm sorry.
0: Very well, Doctor.
9: Well, there was a girl, and I think there still is. Her name is Selina Graham.
0: You know, of course, Doctor, you needn't divulge anything which has passed between you and your patient.
9: No, I'm aware of that. What has he told you about her?
0: Nothing beyond the fact that he killed her.
9: Yeah, perhaps he did, but not physically.
0: What do you mean by that?
9: Well, I shall put it as simply as possible. Randall Ross, since childhood, has felt insecure and rejected. The two people closest to him have only added to this feeling. His brother Michael, because Randall strove to emulate him and failed. And then Myra Hayes, because she embodies the strength upon which he is so dependent.
0: Then did Selina Graham fulfill his search for independence?
9: For a time, yes, yes. He found her in South End. Oh, I'm not being a prig when I tell you that from his description she's lower class. Because that's exactly what he wanted. He could be accepted by someone who was his social and intellectual inferior.
0: I see. And does she take the place of his fiancée?
9: No, to the contrary. Once he'd found that he'd been accepted by her, he no longer desired her. And I knew that last week when he told me that he was going to break it off.
0: And last night he did?
9: Yes, yes. I think he did terminate the relationship, and in so doing, it was, to him, the end of a life. This was a critical period, remember. Randall was gaining insight into a great many of the things that I'm telling you.
0: You feel, then, Doctor, that in the cutting of these ties, this fantasy of actual murder was created?
9: Yes, I do.
0: A fantasy strong enough to drive him here to confess to a crime he had never committed.
9: Knowing the tremendous conflict taking place in his mind, I would say yes. But if I could see him, Inspector, I think I could prove it to you.
0: Very well, Doctor, I shall take you to him.
10: Inspector, Inspector Blank.
0: Oh, just a moment, Doctor. Yes, Sergeant.
10: A report's just coming, sir.
0: Well, Doctor, it seems that fantasy has given way to fact.
10: Oh?
0: The body of a woman was taken from the Thames early this morning. She has just been identified as Selina Graham.
11: Pursuit. With Ted DeCossia starred as Inspector Peter Black, Pursuit and the Man Who Confessed continues in just a moment.
12: The rock and tear lady, the gal that helped Bing Crosby land his first professional job, Mildred Bailey, will be DerBingle's special guest on the CBS show this Wednesday night. Bing and Mildred Bailey will talk over old times and do some duets and solos. And also on hand, you'll find that hot combination, the Firehouse 5 plus 2. 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
11: Now, the second act of Pursuit and the Man Who Confessed.
0: The discovery of Selina Graham's body had at last taken the case from the nebulous and given it substance. I left the startled psychiatrist to wait for me in my office and made my way to the province of the yard's pathologist, Dr. Bishop.
13: Yes, Daphne? Yes, Daphne? No, Daphne? Definitely Daphne. Bye-bye, love. I say, Black, how nice. You're looking fit.
0: Thank you, Doctor. Now, how's your wife?
13: Doing quite well, thank you.
0: And that. Have you had a chance to examine the body that was brought in this morning?
13: My dear chap, which one?

0: those knocks on the throat. Not very pronounced, but strangulation, I should say. Well, well.
1: No. This may be something.
0: Wristwatch?
1: Yes. Stopped at approximately 9 o'clock.
0: So it did. You think that would establish time of death?
1: Not necessarily. I'll take that, if I may. We'll have the physical lab go over it.
0: Oh, all right. Here we are. Anything else?
1: I don't think so. Oh, yes, you might send a copy of your report in when you're finished, eh?
0: Oh, love to. Please give your Sergeant Moffat my kindest.
2: Did you see Ross, Inspector?
1: Not yet, Dr. Lewis. He'll be here in a moment. I saw the girl. She had been choked. The marks were there, all right.
2: That's incredible. I know Ross so well. At least I thought I did.
1: Possibly there's a bit of murder in every one of us that even a psychiatrist can't detect.
2: That's true, and we often learn it too late. But look here. He said he killed the girl in the house. What was she doing in the Thames?
1: I don't know.
2: Well, his personality negates violence. I can't understand it unless...
1: Yes, go on.
2: Well, unless he were driven to it. Well, some threat that we know nothing about. However, from his statements concerning the girl, it hardly seems likely. She didn't sound the sort who would put up a fight at the party.
1: Oh, here he is. Come in.
3: Right in here.
1: Thank you, Constable. Wait here, please.
3: Very good, sir.
1: Sit down, Mr. Ross.
2: Hello, Randall.
1: Have you anything to add to your confession, Mr. Ross?
3: No.
1: I think you have. We found Miss Graham's body. I want you to tell us how it got into the Thames.
3: I don't know.
1: Come now.
3: I don't know. I killed her in the house. Then I ran out, that's all.
2: May I, Inspector?
1: Certainly.
2: Randall, why did you quarrel with the girl?
3: You know why.
2: Because you told her you didn't want to see her again?
3: Yes.
2: That she didn't want the relationship to end.
3: That's right.
2: What did she say, Randall? It must have been very important to you. You know, you told me that you don't like physical violence.
3: I don't. I hate it. But she wouldn't let me go.
2: What do you mean?
3: She said that she'd go to Maya and tell her.
2: Ah. So you choked her because she made you feel no longer independent, huh?
3: Yes. But I didn't mean to kill her. I wanted to frighten her, to show her that I was the stronger. I didn't know it was so easy to kill somebody that way. And then she fell and I ran out.
1: Where did you run?
3: I told you, I don't know.
1: If, as you say, you walked the streets all night, you must have stopped somewhere.
2: Rambo, remember you told me that when you were upset, you'd take a drink to try to calm yourself. Huh?
3: Yes. Yes, perhaps I did. I think there may have been a pub. I can't remember. Let me alone, please, let me alone.
1: Mr. Ross, where did you go? What was the name of that pub?
3: I don't know. Yes, it was near the house. I ran. I was out of breath. Frightened. I needed a drink. Everybody was looking at me.
1: Near your house. All right. Constable.
4: Yes, sir.
1: Take Mr. Ross back, please.
4: Very well. Come along.
2: He didn't kill her, Inspector. Choked her, yes, but what if she regained consciousness?
1: Then left the house, went to the river and threw herself in?
2: But why not? The dream of rags to riches becomes a nightmare. She awakes to despair and suicide.
1: Theoretically, it's sound, Doctor, but according to yard statistics, not likely.
2: Statistics? And what has that got to do with it?
1: Miss Graham was wearing her coat and shoes. I have yet to see a woman suicide who didn't remove either one or both articles before the act.
5: Well, sir, no luck here.
1: So I gathered.
5: The barman says there's another pub in the next square, the Fox and Hounds.
1: Of course, Moffat, this might be a waste of time. It's entirely possible that Mr. Ross is an extremely clever young man who is playing a shrewd game.
5: In what way, sir?
1: Confessing to a murder which he swears was committed in his house in order to make the appearance of the body in the Thames a suicide.
5: Seems to me it's going to be a bit difficult to make him change his story unless someone saw him throwing the girl into the river.
1: Which is extremely doubtful.
5: You know, sir, what puzzles me is if he did plan it that way,

0: Why did he confess to the crime at all?
1: Well, let's see if they can tell us anything at the Fox and Hounds. At the Fox and Hounds, we learned Randall Ross had been there at 8:30 and had remained there for some 15 minutes. He was remembered because of his extreme agitation. The confessed killer had taken no pains to cover his tracks. When we returned to the yard, Dr. Bishop was waiting in my office with his report.
2: I say, Black, this is delightful. How do you manage to do it?
1: Do what, Doctor?
2: Come up with these extraordinary cases of yours. It's miraculous. This girl was drowned.
0: Drowned?
2: Oh, yes, Sergeant Muffet.
1: Drowned, so that's it. Dr. Bishop, is it possible that a state of unconsciousness could be mistaken by a layman for death?
2: Yes, rare, but yes. Oh, yes, I see. That had puzzled me.
1: Then it could be.
2: Yes. The condition of catalepsy is one. Another, although quite rare, would be carotid sinus syndrome. Ashen gray color, respiration very light, the pulse almost indistinguishable, heartbeat so slight. Certainly the layman stumbling upon such a sight would assume that death had taken place. Oh, yes, definitely. The choking before drowning could have brought about the state.
1: I am indebted once again to you, Dr. Bishop.
2: Pleasure, Black. Any time at all. Do let me know how you fare. Most interested.
3: Does that do it, sir?
1: I hope so, Muffet. Hello, Dr. Lewis. This is Inspector Black. Yes. I wonder if you'd be good enough to call at my office. Splendid. Yes, it does concern him. And I wish you'd get in touch with Mr. Michael Ross and Miss Hayes. Yes, I'd like to see them too. Thanks very much.

0: I've called you here to explain my reason for withdrawing the charge of murder which was leveled at Mr. Randall Ross.
1: Mike, I knew he couldn't have done it.
0: He didn't kill her. I have a rather tragic story to tell you.
2: A tragic story, Inspector?
0: Yes, Doctor. We know that Mr. Ross did choke Miss Graham. We also know that he ran from the house in a state of extreme shock. In that shock, he did not extinguish the lights or even close the door behind him, let alone eradicate the signs of violence. But someone did.
2: Then she did recover, at least.
0: No, Doctor. She was removed by someone who found her body and wanted to protect Mr. Ross. Someone who was very close to him and knew that he was troubled that night.
2: But I knew that. Myra rang me to tell me that she'd spoken to him.
3: I told you, Inspector, I wanted to go to him. He wouldn't let me.
0: Exactly. You see, Mr. Ross reacted rather normally to a normal occurrence. The phone rang, and he answered it. That, Miss Hayes, was, in your own words, at a little past 8.
3: I didn't lie to you. Ask Dr. Lewis.
0: After the conversation, as I say, he ran from the house. We know that at 8:30 he was in the tavern. He remained there until 8:45. Selina Graham's watch stopped at 9. That was when she was drowned in the Thames.
2: Drowned? Do you mean to say that
0: that is the tragedy?
1: She was dead. She was.
3: She must have been. I rang Michael. We were both worried about him. When we got there, she was lying in the bedroom. She was dead. She was.
0: You and Michael took her from the house in Cricklewood Lane, and thinking to protect Mr. Randall Ross, threw her body in the Thames. And at the time, she was still alive.
1: Don't keep saying that. It's not possible. There was no pulse, no heartbeat, nothing.
0: There was water in her lungs.
3: We didn't know.
0: Had you left her where she was and called a doctor, she might have recovered. But you didn't. That is when the murder was committed. It is my duty to formally charge you with murder. To warn you that anything you might say will be taken down and given in evidence. So two people lost their independence for the sake of a man who had so long sought for his own and now would never find it. Pursuit. And the pursuit is ended.
4: Is that proper farmhouse cheddar?
5: No, I don't think so.
4: What about that?
5: No. It's quite nice, though.
4: Is it? Do you think I might try a piece?
5: Mm.
4: I'll have 2 ounces, please.
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0: 10 o'clock on a cold, rainy night on a state highway curving along the coast of Southern California. Jack Packard and Doc Long are in the cab of a 2-ton delivery truck, attired in the khaki uniforms and peaked caps usually worn by truck drivers. Doc is at the wheel, peering anxiously through the foggy windshield at the barely visible white line down the middle of the road. Jack seems more interested in the side roads intersecting the main highway and adjusts the wind wings so he can see out as they speed along.
1: Jack, you have to keep that wing open. This cab's like an icebox already.
2: Bear up a little longer, Doc. We've almost finished our day's work.
1: Night's work, you mean? And just what is our work?
2: Why, we're truckers, of course. Anybody can tell that from our clothes.
1: Oh, what's the idea, Jack? Why are we wearing this disguise? Why are we driving up and down the highway for 3 nights running looking for something? And what are we looking for? And why don't you let me in on it?
2: Well, I had what I thought was a pretty good reason for keeping you in the dark, but it doesn't seem to be working out.
1: You keep telling me to keep my eyes open, but what for?
2: Hijackers.
1: Hijackers? Is that what we're looking for?
2: That's it.
1: Why didn't you tell me? I might have noticed something.
2: Well, I knew what we were looking for, and I haven't noticed anything.
1: Hijackers, huh? I've been reading about it in the papers. They having a regular epidemic down here, ain't they?
2: Yeah, I've been gone for months now. Local police have been yelling for help. That's why we're here.
1: Well, are we working with the police?
2: No, we're working for the Citizens Welfare Committee.
1: Well, who are they?
2: The local welfare organization. Semi-political, I believe. Anyhow, they think this hijacking business is a reflection on the fair name of Southern California, and they want it stopped.
1: You mean they want us to stop it?
2: That's about it. We report to Xavier Carmichael, chairman of the committee.
1: Well, son, how'd they happen to pick on us?
2: Well, we got a telegram from this Mr. Carmichael. Asked me to come down here for an interview last week. Got headquarters in an office building in downtown Santa Lorenzo.
1: So you come all the way down here to see him?
2: Yeah, I came down to see him.
3: Come in, Mr. Packard. I know you by reputation, and it's a pleasure to meet you.
2: Well, thanks, Mr. Carmichael. I'm flattered, I'm sure.
3: Well, we're not as far out of the world as you might think. We know what's going on. Now, sit down, please.
2: Oh, thanks. What's it all about?
3: Well, undoubtedly, you've read about the wave of hijacking going on down here.
2: Yes, I have. Several truck drivers murdered, I believe.
3: That's right. Well, Mr. Packard, as chairman of the Citizens Welfare Committee, I am prepared to offer you a good fee and expenses to get at the bottom of this hijacking for us.
2: You mean to work with the local police?
3: Absolutely not. Let the local police follow their own clues. As citizens whom I represent have sent for you to do the cleanup job alone.
2: Well, what's wrong with the police?
3: Oh, we're just tired of this hijacking and nothing done. We don't blame the police, but we want some action.
2: I know you're Sheriff Hunley by reputation. I always thought he was a very capable man.
3: You see how capable he is. Practically every load of liquor and cigarettes that leaves the Santa Lorenzo Consolidated Warehouses is hijacked. In fact, it almost looks like a put-up job. And with us being so close to the border, we're stymied.
2: You mean you think Sheriff Hunley...
3: That's not Hunley himself, but someone under him. I'm not accusing anyone until I get the facts. That's what I want you for.
2: I'm interested, Mr. Carmichael. It may take time, but I'll have a try if you like.
3: We're willing to stand a reasonable amount of expense. I've made out a check for your first week's services.
2: Well, that's pretty generous. And by the way, have you any suggestions? Any place where you want us to begin operations?
3: That's your business, sir. I won't attempt to tell you how to go about it.
2: Mm-hmm. Play it any way I see it, huh?
3: Exactly.
2: Well, that sounds all right. Good afternoon.
3: Good luck, Mr. Packard.
2: So that's how we happen to be here, Doc.
1: I bet you the police will yell bloody murder if we break this case. Oh, say, son, I thought that Sheriff Huntley was a friend of yours.
2: Was. Still is, I hope.
1: Well, does he know we're in town?
2: Sure. I went to see him, too.
4: Well, if it isn't Jack Packard himself. I haven't seen you in a coon's age.
2: Well, how are you, Sheriff? I thought you'd be back in the Army now. They're looking for good top sergeants again.
4: I tried, but they said I was too old. What are you doing down here anyway, Packard?
2: Don't you know?
4: Well, now that you come right out and ask me, yes, I do. You're working for Xavier Carmichael.
2: I can see he doesn't keep a secret very well.
4: Yeah, what can you expect from amateurs?
2: Any objections to my new assignment?
4: No, not at all. I'm just as anxious to get this hijacking business cleared up as Carmichael. More, in fact.
2: Hey, just what is Carmichael's racket?
4: Oh, he's made a pile of dough in the drug business. He's organized this Citizens Welfare Committee as a hobby. And they do a lot of good and help the veterans and write to the newspapers and all that.
2: I wouldn't say you two were exactly working together.
4: No, opposite sides of the political fence.
2: Well, I'd like to cooperate with you on this business, Sheriff, but my orders are to go it alone.
4: Oh, I understand, Jack. You can't always pick your clients. It was nice of you to come and see me. Under the circumstances, I doubted if you wouldn't.
2: Well, don't spill my play, huh? I imagine Carmichael would hit the ceiling if he knew.
4: You can depend on me. If you need any help, don't worry on that score.
2: Well, that's fair enough, Sheriff.
4: Well, I meant it when I said I'm anxious to get the bottom of these hijackings. Several drivers have been killed, friends of mine. Just between ourselves, we haven't been able to get a single lead on the gang that's doing it.
2: They specialize in cigarettes and liquor, I hear.
4: Yeah, and then a fast trip across the border. They seem to know every time a load of the stuff hits the road. There's a leak somewhere.
2: You've already checked the trucking companies?
4: Every one in the district.
2: How about the drivers themselves?
4: They don't know what they're carrying until they're on the road. They know it may mean their life if they talk. And too many of them have been killed. No, it's not the drivers.
2: Well, Sheriff, if you haven't been able to crack it, I don't know what I'm doing here, but the fee is good and a job's a job in this game.
4: I'm glad to have you. And don't forget what I said. If you get into any trouble, need any help, just yell.
2: Thanks. And don't think I haven't got the voice for it.
1: Well, I feel a little bit better knowing the sheriff's office ain't gunning for.
2: Sheriff Hunley's all right.
1: Hey, here comes the truck. He's blinking his lights.
2: He's saying hello. Blink back at him.
1: You okay? Hello there, feller. Hope he ain't carrying no cigarettes or liquor.
2: If he is, I bet he's none too happy.
1: Gets mighty lonesome on this stretch of highway at night.
2: Not getting nervous, are you?
1: Oh, no, I'm just tired. Plenty of strain watching this white line.
2: Yeah, I know. I'll take the wheel on the way back.
1: When we going back?
2: As soon as we have a bite to eat. I think there's a cafe along here somewhere.
1: Yeah, down the road a piece there. A roadside cafe. We ain't tried it yet.
2: Yeah, there are the lights up ahead. Roadside cafe.
1: I can always remember places to eat.
2: Popular place. A lot of trucks parked around.
1: Must be good. That's one thing I've learned about the trucking business. Trucks stop where the eating is good.
2: I hope you're right.
1: Here we are. And am I hungry?
2: Hey, there's a space in between those two trucks.

0: Hey, look it, son. Ain't no wonder there's so many trucks outside. It ain't the food, it's that beautiful blonde.
1: Watch it, Doc. She may not be so dumb either.
0: Yeah. Hey, there's a couple of vacant stools down the far end of the counter.
1: Yeah, lead on.
2: Hey, Goldie, how about another egg sandwich and a toast?
3: Egg pan. Burn it.
0: Nice shape, huh, Jack?
1: Remember what I told you.
0: Yeah, gosh, it's nice to sit down and not have no wheel in your hand.
2: You said it, brother. I see white lines in my sleep.
0: Yeah, I'll be satisfied if I can see them when I'm awake. Hey, Goldie, how's about a couple of cups of Java?
3: Okay, Java coming up.
0: And a menu.
3: Menu's on the blackboard.
1: Yeah, up there on the wall.
2: You fellas haven't been trucking long, have you?
1: No, just breaking in. How'd you know?
2: Oh, I haven't seen you around, and you ain't been here before. You've known about the blackboard.
1: Yeah, we didn't know about this place.
2: Oh, all the truckers hang out here.
3: Mr. Java, this'll thaw the ice out of your bones.
0: Honey, I thawed out the minute I laid eyes on you. How about a date on my night off?
3: You're talking out of the wrong side of your mouth, pal.
1: Boil a chili for me, please.
3: What'll be for you, Yardbird?
0: How about Saturday night?
3: Booked up 2 months solid. Get your mind on your ease.
1: I'll buy him a chili. I'm starving.
4: Medium. On two.
0: Hey, don't go away. We're just getting acquainted.
3: I got better company to keep.
4: How you doing, Bing?
5: Hey, I brought you a little present, Goldie.
1: Hey, Doc, look.
4: Bottle of bonded stuff. Oh, you're a pal, Bing.
5: I got a whole case for you outside.
4: Oh, I'd have been happy with a quart. Hot shot trip, huh?
5: How do you think I got it?
4: I knew you'd make it. You can afford to take me into Los Angeles now.
5: I'll be back Saturday night.
4: I'll be waiting. Excuse me, your stand's ready.
1: Hot shot trip. That's what they call carrying an important load, huh?
0: Yeah, I get it. I'm sorry, Bing. I didn't know Goldie was your gal.
2: That's all right, fella. I've been trying to make the grade a long time.
0: Yeah, she's worth waiting for. If you ever get fed up, let me have your place in the line.
4: Two chilies and egg sandwich.
2: I'll eat on the way, Goldie. I got to step on it now.
4: Okay. Bye, Bing. Be seeing you.
2: I'll leave the case in the storeroom.
4: Oh, swell.
2: Bye, Goldie.
0: Hey, honey, is this radio work?
3: Sure. But you got to turn it on. Takes a minute to warm up.
0: Took me less than that to warm up to you, baby. I bet you're wonderful on a dance floor.
3: I can stomp a little, if that's what you mean.
0: Well, look, now that Bing's gone, we can get down to business. Hey, don't go away.
4: Sorry. I gotta phone my mother.
0: Well, let me treat you. Here's a nickel.
4: Why not? I'm thankful for small favors.
0: Well, when you get through talking, can I come see you in the phone booth?
4: No, not tonight. There's onions in that chili.
1: You don't seem to be going over so well.
0: Oh, she's just playing hard to get.
1: Well, we don't want any trouble with this fella Bing. The less attention we attract, the better.
0: Oh, Goldie's just being nice to him on account of the bottle goods. Yeah, lots of static around here.
1: No, that's Goldie calling her mother.
0: On my nickel, too. It better be her mother.
1: Well, we've had enough. How about you?
0: I could stand a piece of pie.
1: You mean you want to hang around that waitress?
0: Well, it'll probably break her heart if I don't wait to see her.
1: Come on, Doc, forget it.
0: Well, how about paying her check?
1: I left money. Here we go.
0: Now you can see for yourself how hard it is to drive in this rain.
1: Yeah, kind of tough on the eyes. Glad we had that hot chili.
0: I wonder what driver's done before they had windshield wipers.
1: Hey, what's that up ahead?
0: Looks like a fire. Somebody's burning trash.
1: In this rain?
0: Oh, yeah, that is kind of fun.
1: I think it's a flare. Yeah, there are two of them.
0: Sure, somebody's truck broke down.
1: Uh-huh, parked the side of the road.
0: Flares front and back. Slow down, maybe we can help.
1: You know anything about trucks?
0: Only just enough to drive again.
1: Yeah, that's what I thought.
0: Hey, Jack, is a guy underneath working on it?
1: Well, we'll pull alongside and sympathize anyway.
0: Hey, under there, you need any help?
1: Guess he didn't hear you.
0: Hey, you in trouble? He must be deep.
1: Can you see him?
0: Yeah, well, what you know, it's a friend Bing.
1: Bing? You mean the fella at the cafe?
0: Yeah, the guy give Goldie that lick.
1: We better take a look.
0: Hey, you don't
1: get
0: think...
1: out. I got a hunch something's wrong.
0: Hey, Bing. Bing, can we help you?
1: He hasn't moved. I'm going under there.
0: Hey, look, son. That wrench is taped to his hand.
1: Yeah.
0: We'll shake him.
1: It's no use. He's dead.
0: Dead? You mean...
1: Yeah. Shot through the heart.
0: Oh, poor hombre. I guess he was carrying cigarettes and liquor, all right.
1: Come on, we got a job to do.
0: Doing what?
1: I got a hunch. Let's get on it. Slow down. Here's the highway.
0: Well, where to now, son?
1: Turn right. The roadside cafe.
0: The roadside? Say, now, ain't that a mean trick on Goldie?
1: Goldie? Oh, the blonde waitress. Well, why is it a mean trick?
0: Well, Bing being dead and all, she's probably feeling pretty bad. I wouldn't want to take advantage of her. She's a nice kid.
1: How are you going to take advantage of her?
0: Well, son, she kind of likes me, and now that her date for Saturday night is busted, I could probably step right into Bing's shoes.
1: And that's just what you're going to do.
0: Jack, you mean that you approve of my interest in Goldie?
1: I not only approve, I'm encouraging it.
0: Well, hey there. You have had a change of heart.
1: Look, you know what's in this package here?
0: No, I don't. I've been wondering. Looks like a Christmas present.
1: Well, not exactly. It's a gift for Goldie.
0: Oh, a gift for Goldie. Hey, now, you don't mean that
1: you... No, I'm not trying to beat your time. You're going to present it to the fair young lady yourself.
0: Oh, I am? Well, it must be a catch somewhere. Well, what's in the package? A
1: couple of bottles of scotch.
0: No kidding. Oh, man, is she going to like that?
1: Very much, I think.
0: Well, wait just a minute now, son. Bing, that other driver, he gave her a whole case of liquor just before he was found dead.
1: Well, you wanted to step right into Bing's shoes, didn't you?
0: Not all the way, if you know what I mean.
1: And when she asked if you're hauling cigarettes and liquor, you answered just like Bing did.
0: Well, how was that?
1: Just say, where do you think I got this stuff?
0: Hey, you don't think Goldie had anything to do with it.
1: Well, I'm going to find out pretty quick. If she's the leak, we're going to be hijacked tonight.
0: You mean you think she finds out from the drivers when they're hauling stuff that the hijackers want?
1: Why not?
0: Oh, hey, I don't think I like Goldie nearly so much.
1: Well, don't go jumping to conclusions till we prove it.
0: But if we prove it, I won't be here not to like her.
1: You got your gun handy, haven't you?
0: Right here in my shoulder holster. That's how come you asked me twice tonight if I was set for target practice.
1: That's it. And if Goldie says anything about Bing, we know nothing about it.
0: Only what we're reading the paper.
1: Right. Even the police don't know we found him.
0: Oh, hey, you didn't identify yourself when you called in from that gas station.
1: No, just told him I was a motorist passing by. No point in our getting mixed up in it.
0: Well, here's a roadside cafe. I'm pretty excited, but not in just the same way I was last night.
1: Pull in here. That's it.
0: Ain't many trucks here tonight.
1: Well, a little early out of here. Don't forget your package.
0: Yeah, give it to me.
1: Now, do your stuff, Doc. Remember, this may be the break we've been waiting for.
0: And about time.
1: Well, if you ever made a play for a girl, do it tonight.
0: Oh, now you're talking about the kind of work I was cut out to do, wooing the women. Not that I think you're right about Goldie.
1: Maybe.

0: There she is. Hi, Goldie.
1: Hello.
2: Not so crowded tonight.
1: Never is for seven.
0: Have you missed me, honey?
1: Look, I haven't had to throw anything at you yet, but when I do, I won't miss.
0: Oh, ain't she the kidder?
2: Well, let's sit down. Anywhere, Goldie?
1: Sure, no reserved seats here.
0: Hey, I've been carrying your picture around with me ever since I seen you last, Goldie.
1: Picture? I didn't give you no picture.
0: It's in my mind. I can't see nothing else.
1: Then all I gotta say is, you better let your friend do the driving.
2: Truer words were never spoken. He almost ditched us last night.
1: Okay, well, it be, Jen.
2: Slab of cheese on rye for me.
1: You eating, handsome?
0: Well, thank you for them kind words, Sugarfoot. Oh, I'll just sit right here and look at you.
1: What's eating you? You look as sick as our beef sandwiches.
2: He's in love, Goldie. If a guy says, give him a date so he can do his share of the trucking.
1: American on rye. Java?
2: Yeah, one for the love lawn, too.
1: Colored?
2: No, we'll take them blank.
1: Just made up a batch. I'll see if it's ready.
0: How am I doing?
2: Not bad. You better eat something, though.
0: Nuh-uh. If we're going to have action, I shoot better on an empty stomach.
2: You don't seem to be worrying about Bing, any.
0: No. But that's always the effect I have on widders.
2: You should come. Now, don't forget your package.
1: Here you are. First 2 cups out of the kettle.
0: Have you thought any more about Saturday night, Goldie?
1: What about Saturday night?
0: Well, I sort of thought that maybe you might have changed your mind about going out with me.
1: Oh? You got a car?
0: Well, no, not just exactly.
1: I ain't going nowhere in no truck.
0: Well, it gets you there and it gets you back. What's the difference?
1: My chinchilla don't look good in a truck, no thing.
0: Oh, Goldie, now, that ain't no way to treat me after what I brung you to.
1: Yeah? What did you bring me?
0: Here. That's a present for you.
1: Oh, gee, thanks. What is it?
0: Open it up and see.
1: Well, Scotch, this is a surprise.
0: I thought maybe you might like it. It's best brand on the market.
1: Yeah, it's swell stuff. So you're not hauling these.
0: Well, where you think I got it at?
1: Gee, a hot shot already,
0: Important
1: huh?
0: to load on the highway. You can't keep a good man down.
1: Yeah. I guess you got a future, all right.
2: Well, I finished my feed bag. You ready, Doc?
0: You at that sandwich already?
2: Sure, but you wouldn't know. You've been in a trance.
0: Hey, Goldie, I get an automobile for Saturday night. I'll rent one.
1: Okay, handsome. Okay, it's a deal.
2: Come on, Doc. We're behind schedule.
0: All right. Bye, Goldie. I'll see you Saturday.
1: I'll be waiting.
2: Good work, Doc. Mm.
0: Done all right, huh?
2: I'm in. Let's get going.
0: Am I still driving?
2: Yep.
0: Yeah, got me a date, too. You know Jack is something about
2: me. Yeah, sure is. It takes a dizzy blonde to see it.
0: Oh, you just jealous.
2: Oh, sure.
0: Boy, I can't wait till Saturday.
2: Aren't you forgetting the reason for your little act in there?
0: Oh, yeah, that's right. It was just an act, wasn't it? I forgot for a minute.
2: Keep your mind in your driving. Now turn around and go back to the cafe.
0: Go back? What?
2: I forgot my cap.
0: Oh, guess I ain't the only one that's always forgetting.
2: Yeah.
0: I hope there wasn't no cop seeing me make that U-turn.
2: Turn out your lights as we drive up.
0: Well, why?
2: Don't want to attract Goldie's attention.
0: Well, okay, they're off. Where you want to park at?
2: Out here on the road. I'll be right out.

0: Goldie.
1: Just went in the telephone booth.
0: Oh, I forgot my cap. I thought you might have put it away.
1: Listen to that static on that radio. Always does it if anybody telephones.
0: Yeah. My cap must be around here somewhere.
1: There's a cap on the floor under that stool.
0: Oh, yeah, that's it. Thanks. Okay, get going quick.
2: North?
0: Right. Step on it. Keep your eyes open.

0: Huh, don't see nothing yet. What are we looking for?
1: Keep your eye peeled. Don't relax for a minute.
0: You think we're sure enough going to get hijacked tonight?
1: I'm sure of it.
0: Son, the more I think about it, the more I think you've got Goldie pegged wrong.
1: She was in the telephone booth when I went back to the cafe.
0: Well, she might have been calling her mama.
1: She called her mother the night Bing was murdered.
0: Hey, you don't suppose there's a chance of us being murdered, do you?
1: Who knows?
0: Still don't see nothing. We must have come a good 60 miles.
1: 58 to be exact.
0: Maybe they missed us. Maybe we spent too much time back there at that gas station.
1: I don't think so.
0: Son, seeing as how I might not be alive to talk this over with you, why, tell me, how did you know all them police would be waiting for us at the gas station?
1: It's a little plan I worked out with Sheriff Hunley.
0: I darn near fell out of the cab when I seen him. Must have been a couple of dozen of them.
1: 20. And every one of them handy with a machine gun.
0: Won't them hijackers be surprised when they find out we're carrying a load of police instead of cigarettes and liquor?
1: That's the general idea. Hey, what's that up ahead?
0: Looks like a flare.
1: Yeah, it is a flare. Two of them.
0: You reckon there's a truck in trouble?
1: No. This is what we've been looking for.
0: This the hijacking gang?
1: Yeah.
0: Then you better warn our machine gun crew in the back.
1: Right. Three knocks on the back of the cab.
0: They hear you?
1: They haven't answered yet. Yeah, there it is. They're ready.
0: We're getting pretty close. What I do now?
1: Slow up for the flares, just as they expect we will. A couple of thugs will probably jump on the running board to try to open the cab doors. Sure yours is locked?
0: Oh, yeah, tighter than a drum.
1: So is mine. Now, when they hit the running boards, be sure the truck is stopped. Throw on the emergency brake and then duck. You understand?
0: Yeah, I got it.
1: When the truck stops, Hunley and his men will pour out the back and start blasting away with their Tommy guns.
0: Well, can't we get in on the fun?
1: Not unless we have to. They'll be covering us. We're depending on surprise.
0: Hey, there's somebody in the middle of the road.
1: Signaling with a flashlight.
0: Yeah. I guess this is it, all right.
1: All right. We're going to slow down now.
0: Only seems to be just one man.
1: The others are probably hiding behind the truck. Remember your instructions.
0: Yeah. Here we are.
2: I'm in trouble, pal. Can you give me a hand?
1: What's the matter?
0: Hey, what is this?
2: I need some liquor, pal. Stick them up.
3: Get them up, both of you, and get out of the cab.
1: This is stick up?
2: You said it. Open those doors before we drill you.
1: Duck, duck.

0: Come on in, Jack. Here in my office.
1: You don't mind if Doc comes along, too?
2: Yeah, how about me?
0: Oh, not at all. Come on in. Want to congratulate you both. Fine work.
1: Well, same to you, Sheriff. Any of your men hurt seriously?
0: No, that's the best part of it. Only a couple of scratches. And we got 10 hijackers. 4 dead and 6 wounded.
1: Well, then I guess we're washed up here.
0: Well, I think we've broken the back of the gang, all right. But I do wish we could have gotten the brains behind it.
1: None of the wounded hijackers will sing?
0: They claim they got their orders from Bugs Thompson. He died back there on the road.
1: That's too bad. What about the girl, Goldie? Did you pick her up?
0: Yeah, we're working her over. She says she always called Bugs Thompson on the phone.
2: Well, now, maybe Thompson was a brain.
0: No, Thompson was just a thug. He could do the rough stuff, but somebody else did the planning. It was too clever.
2: Oh, then Goldie was a member of the gang?
0: Sure, she admits it.
1: You're breaking Doc's heart, Sheriff. Doc had a wolfish eye on Goldie. Even gave her a couple of bottles of scotch.
0: Oh, so that's it, huh? Yeah?
3: And Miss Xavier Carmichael sees you, Sheriff. Says you sent for him.
0: Carmichael? Uh-oh. This probably means trouble for you, Jack.
1: Oh, I don't think so. In fact, I took the liberty of sending for him in your name, Sheriff.
0: You want him in here?
1: Yeah, do you mind?
0: Show him in.
3: Yes, sir. I'll get him.
0: What's the idea, Jack? Got something you haven't let me in on?
1: Maybe.
3: This way, Mr. Carmichael. Sheriff's right inside.
4: But he made out to be getting me out of bed, Sheriff. Must be something important.
5: Packard.
0: Oh, so you know Jack Packard.
5: Packard, what's the meaning of this? I thought I told you...
1: Carmichael, I accuse you of being the mastermind behind the cigarette and liquor hijacking gang. I accuse
2: what?
1: You...
2: What? Hey, Jack.
1: I accuse you of murder and robbery on the highway.
5: Packard, you must be out of your mind. You must be drunk.
0: Yes, what is this, Packard?
1: This is your mastermind, Sheriff. Carmichael, your gang was rounded up tonight and Bugs Thompson is dead.
5: Bugs Thompson? Never heard of the gentleman. Who is he?
1: I know it seemed like a foolproof setup, Carmichael. None of the gang knew who they were working for except Goldie.
5: Goldie?
1: Yeah, we got her, too. She gave away the whole show.
5: Oh, that two-faced little brat. Yep. Okay, Sheriff, I guess that's that.
2: Well, looks to me like a friend Carmichael's about ready to sign a confession, Jack.
1: How about it, Sheriff?
0: Yeah. Deputy, take him outside and give him pen and paper.
3: It's a pleasure. Come along, you.
0: Jack, what goes on here? You throw me a curve. How'd you happen to suspect Carmichael? He's got wealth, position. What was his motive?
1: Greed. Just plain greed. He was rich, but he wanted to be richer.
2: Yeah, but Goldie, Jack, how come you know she knew Carmichael?
1: Because I listened to a telephone call.
2: But she always called from the booth. How could you hear her?
1: Remember the static on the radio?
2: Yeah.
1: Remember I told you it was the telephone dial?
2: Yeah, I remember.
1: Well, when I went back for my cap, Goldie was dialing a number. I listened to the clicks over the radio. I counted the clicks and got the number. Granite, 9854.
0: And that was Carmichael's number?
1: I checked with the telephone company and found out the number was a private wire leased to Carmichael.
2: And from what Carmichael said, Goldie not only worked for him, she must have been his girl.
1: Sorry, Doc. Better luck next time.
2: Oh, that's okay, son. She was only a strawberry blonde after all. I never did go for a strawberry blonde very much. Now, you take a real flaming redhead.
1: Not me. You take her.
2: You think I won't? Whoa. I'll take a flaming redhead every time.
6: You have just heard I Love Adventure, a new Carlton E. Morse production featuring Michael Raffetto as Jack Packard and Barton Yarborough as Doc Long. Next week, International Incident Number 13, entitled The Ambassador Ricardo Santos Incident, an affair of death in the African jungles. Other players in tonight's show included Lou Krugman, Peggy Weber, Russell Thorson, Frank Richards, and Frank Gerstle. Curse on the Highway was written by Thomas J. Ahern. Organ music by Rex Curry. Your announcer, Dresser Dalstead. 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

0: We now present The Adventures of Marco Polo. Van Chu, by means of trickery, seized the palace of the great Kublai Khan. At the same time, he took charge of the city of Pekin, with the result that the Khan and his army were unable to enter the city. Van Chu then announced his intention of marrying the Princess Zilana. He usurped the throne of the Khan and said that the first to kneel to him should be Marco Polo and his companions. Meanwhile, Toktai, one of Kublai Khan's captains, was secretly plotting to bring about the return of his master, and he told Zilana to be on her guard, that help would come soon. Later in the day, Marco Polo and his companions were dragged to the audience chamber. They were ordered to kneel before Van Chu, but Marco Polo refused. Then Van Chu ordered that Marco Polo should be whipped into submission. The soldiers guarded Niccolo, Matteo, and Benno, and Marco stood alone at the foot of the throne. There was a tense silence as the great rawhide whip whistled through the air and curled itself around Marco Polo's body. Then another whip whistled, and again the lash made contact with Marco Polo. The two strokes tore the young man's doublet so that his back was bare, and once again there was the ominous whistle of the whip.
1: Stop! Stop! You shall not whip him anymore. Thank you. I beg you to have mercy.
2: Let the whipping proceed. I do not wish my future wife to plead for mercy for this man.
3: Marco, why do you not kneel? They'll whip you to death.
2: A Venetian does not kneel to a tyrant. Whips cannot break my spirit.
1: Van Chu, you have said that I am to be your bride. Let us marry today. As a wedding gift, I beg that you spare Marco Polo from further pain.
2: Do not whip him any more at present. I will stand erect, Van Chu. Your torture shall never make me kneel to you. I do not desire that the Princess Zilana should sacrifice herself for me.
1: Marco, we are powerless against this man. He has defeated the great Khan.
2: And do you desire to wed him, Zilana?
1: I do not desire to see you tortured before my eyes.
4: My bride-to-be has asked as a wedding gift that Marco Polo should not be subjected to further torture. I think that today should be a day of double rejoicing and celebration. Rejoicing that Van Chu now rules China, and rejoicing that he is to wed the Princess Zilana. Let the bride-to-be prepare for the wedding. Let her be clothed in garments of gold and silver. And here in this audience chamber, in 2 hours' time, the wedding of China's ruler shall take place.
2: I will not allow it. Oh, hear me, Zilana. I am strong. The pain of the whip shall not break my spirit. But it will break my spirit to know that you have sacrificed yourself to a low-born rebel, an upstart tyrant dog.
4: Have a care, Marco Polo.
2: Strike me down. Kill me now, Van Chu. Then Zilana need not sacrifice herself for me.
4: I have sworn that Marco Polo shall kneel before me. But I will forego that oath if Zilana weds me this very day.
1: I have said that I will wed you. Will you give me the lives of these men? Will you let them leave the city?
4: Wait. One of my captains wishes to speak with me. Be gone, Toktai.
5: Most noble and excellent Van Chu, if you wish to bring sorrow and misery to the heart of Marco Polo, let him witness your wedding to the Princess Zilana. Let him live long enough to know that misery, because he loves Zilana.
4: Well spoken, Toktai. There is more misery in life than bodily anguish. And I must prepare for my wedding.
5: After the wedding, these Westerners can be put to death.
4: I will let them live without torture for a little longer. Have you ever witnessed a Chinese wedding, Niccolo Polo?
6: I have not.
4: You came to China to see strange sights, to learn the full glory of the Orient. You have witnessed the change of a dynasty. You have seen the overthrow of the great Kublai Khan. And finally, you shall see the wedding of a great prince. Will that interest you, Niccolo Polo?
6: It will interest me. But you are no prince. You're a rebel.
4: I am the ruler of China. You and your companions have already witnessed many strange things. The last strange thing which you will witness will be my wedding. But you will not live to take the tale of these things to your native Venice. You will take them to the grave. Now, Toktai, I place these prisoners in your charge. Dress them in fine raiment as befits guests at a royal wedding. They shall be my honored guests. They shall drink wine and make merry. And then they shall die.
5: I will guard them carefully, most high and noble prince.
4: It is well. I am pleased with you, Toktai. The audience is at an end. We will meet here again, my friends, in 2 hours' time. Let the ladies of the court join Zolana.
0: Marco Polo and his companions were taken back to their dungeon, and there they remained for some time in abject misery. They knelt down and prayed incessantly. Matthew grumbled, while Niccolo did what he could to dress the wounds caused by the whips on Marco Polo's back.
4: I feel better now, Father.
6: Then, my son, let us make our peace, for soon we are to die.
4: I will not die with a contented mind, knowing that Zolana is to sacrifice herself for me.
7: Mayhap she will be happy. After all, she will be Empress of China, and in time she may forget about you.
4: She can never be happy married to a man like Van Chu.
6: I'm afraid this is my fault, that we have reached this pass. It seems that we were unwise to come to China.
4: Father, you cannot blame yourself, and I refuse to believe that all hope is gone. Mayhap even now Kublai Khan is striving to re-enter the city of Pekin.
7: Ah, you saw the great bronze gates of the city. They cannot be burst open. I am satisfied that our plight is hopeless.
6: One moment. Someone's about to enter the dungeon. I have brought you clothes which you will wear at the wedding.
4: We do not wish to see these fine clothes.
6: Hear me. I will close the door of the dungeon. Do you not know me, Marco Polo?
4: I do not.
6: My name is Toktai. I was captain of the guard of Kublai Khan.
4: I have heard of you. Princess Zolana mentioned your name. It seems that you are a traitor, Toktai. You are false to your master.
6: I am not false. I am here in the palace so that I may aid Kublai Khan.
4: You say you wish to aid Kublai Khan. Yet you have imprisoned us. You are standing guard over us.
6: I am one against many. But take you this key, Marco Polo. It is a secret key to the great city gates. There is one other key like this. That key is held by the captain of the city guard.
4: Why do you give me the key?
6: You are a brave and resourceful man. I know that the army of Kublai Khan is at present outside the gates. They try to force their way in, but the gates held fast.
4: Toktai, you wish me to escape? To open the city gates so that the army of the Khan may enter?
6: That is what I wish. It is a slender hope and a desperate one.
4: Can you arrange for me to escape from here?
6: Here. Don this suit of armor. Then go from the dungeon with me. I will conduct you to the outer gates of the palace. The visor of the armor will hide your face. You will take this key. Then you will have to use your own resources to open the city gates, so that the army of Khan may enter.
4: I can do it. I will do it.
6: You must hurry. The Khan's men must arrive here before the wedding of Van Chu and the Princess Zolana takes place. Your task is no easy one, Marco Polo.
3: Marco, how can you defeat the army of soldiers which guards the gate? How can you open that gate?
7: Why, it is madness.
4: Would you have me refuse to make this attempt so that we may die a slow, lingering death at the hands of Van Chu? Help me to don this armor.
3: May God watch over you, Marco, my son. May you succeed in this task.
4: I will succeed.
7: We are grateful to you, Toktai.
6: I need not your gratitude. What I do is for the sake of Princess Zolana.
4: I cannot adjust this armor. Aid me, Toktai.
6: I will aid you.
4: You are in love with the Princess Zolana.
6: I would willingly give my life for her. But she is not in love with me.
4: Have no fear, Toktai. If I succeed in this task, then the day may come when the Princess Zolana will wed you.
6: That day can never come, Marco Polo. The princess loves you. And because she loves you, I hate you. But I have no man to send to the city gates. I dare not leave here. Van Chu may send for me at any moment. If he finds that I'm missing, his suspicions will be aroused. You're the only one who can succeed.
7: I trust that Marco will succeed. Be not impetuous, Marco. Be crafty.
4: Look at me, Uncle Matthew. Does this armor become me better than yours became you?
7: Oh, you look well enough.
6: Is your back very painful, Marco?
4: Oh, I can bear with the pain.
6: You're ready now. Draw the helmet over your head. I will lead you from the palace. And I trust that you will return soon. Kublai Khan.
4: I trust so.
6: Come, let us go, now.
3: Marco, my son, it may be that I will never set eyes on you again. But know you that you have proved your courage and your worth. Whatever happens, Venice will have reason to be proud of you as one of her noblest sons. And I am proud that you are my son.
4: I thank you, Father.
8: and I feel sure that I shall return.
9: I give you my blessings, Marco. May God go with you.
7: I give you my blessing, Marco.
9: Master Marco, I have served you faithfully and well these many years.
8: You have, Benno.
9: You go now to risk your life, and perhaps by your doing we may be saved. But if you do not return and I have to die, I will offer a prayer for your soul.
8: I thank you, Benno.
9: I could have had no better master. I will pray for you until you return, Master Marco.
5: We shall all pray, Marco.
8: Come now. There is no further time to waste. I am ready. I have the key.
0: Toktai led Marco Polo outside the palace grounds, and he gave him directions as to how to reach the gate. Marco Polo sped on his way, while Toktai returned to take up his position on guard outside the dungeon. After a little while, he heard footsteps approaching along the passage. He stood rigidly on guard, and he looked up to encounter the gaze of Van Chu.
4: Toktai, I see you are nobly doing your duty guarding these hated foreigners.
5: I do but carry out your orders, most high and noble Van Chu.
4: I think it would be advisable for me to kill Marco Polo before my wedding to Zalana takes place.
5: I thought you had decided to let Marco Polo live until after the wedding.
4: Zalana is in love with Marco Polo. The shadow of his memory will always fall between us. Therefore, it is not my will that she should look upon him again. I will slay him with my own hand.
5: But what of his uncle, his father, and his servant?
4: They also will die before the wedding. And I will tell Zalana that I allowed them to escape, that I had them conducted out of the city. They will die, and no one will ever hear of them again. Zalana will never know the truth. Is not that a good scheme, Toktai?
5: Most noble lord, I think...
4: I care not what you think, but I desire to slay Marco Polo. For some reason, I hate that man more than any other man. Open the cell door, Toktai, and let me put an end to the life of Marco Polo.

0: But your father turned there was an engineer.
1: Choo-choo Charlie was his name, we hear.
0: He had an engine and he sure had fun. He used good and plenty candy to make his train run.
2: Charlie says, love my good and plenty. Charlie says, really rings the bell. Charlie says, love my good and plenty. Don't know any other candy that I love so well.
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0: Once upon a time there was an engineer.
1: Choo-choo Charlie was his name, we hear.
0: He had an engine and he sure had fun. He used good and plenty candy to make his train run.
2: Charlie says, love my good and plenty. Charlie says, really rings the bell. Charlie says, love my good and plenty. Don't know any other candy that I love so well.
4: If you're paying this kind of money for a car, you'd want it to have a touch of style, legroom, four doors, and all that. And if this is what you had in mind, you don't even have to pay that kind of money for the new Skoda Super Estelle.
5: Skoda's new Super Estelle puts a man in the street
6: and his dog
5: on the road.
7: Have you crossed Mr. Kipling in the meadow by the church? If I've painted that spire once, he said, I've painted it a dozen times. He offered me an apple pie. An artist needs inspiration, he explained. Golden shortcrust pastry, delicious apple filling, and just the right amount of sugar sprinkled on top. But then, when it comes to the little details, Mr. Kipling does have an exceedingly good eye.
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0: it is my privilege to introduce our friend Bruce Wayne, otherwise known as the Batman.
1: Thank you, Robin. Good evening, everybody. You've just heard Robin open the 103rd meeting of our Mystery Club. As you know, we gather together at this time each night to explore the supernatural and to tear aside the veil of darkness, to prove that ghosts and apparitions are only figments of man's imagination, to show that wherever there is mystery, it's been created by human hands. And so, with that thought in mind, I bid you all welcome to the Mystery Club. Since we have important matters to consider tonight, I move that we dispense with the reading of the minutes of the last meeting.
2: I second the motion, Batman.
1: All in favor, say aye.
3: Aye.
1: Opposed? Motion is carried. Are there any questions from the floor? Yes, Richard.
4: I'm a little puzzled about something, Batman.
1: All right, let's see whether we can unpuzzle you. What is it, Richard?
4: Well, in our last mystery, you know, the one we finished Friday night, you told how the little man with the limp, I think his name was Mr. Willis.
1: Mm-hmm.
4: Well, he swore that he saw the ghost of his brother when he visited that medium, Madame Safari. He wasn't crazy, was he?
1: Oh, Mr. Willis was quite sane. As a matter of fact, he was convinced he had seen his brother's ghost.
4: Well, did he?
1: Of course not. Madame Zafara, like most fakers, was very clever. Before setting up the seance for Mr. Willis, she managed somehow to secure a photograph of his dead brother. She had a plaster cast made and, using soft green...

0: managed somehow to secure a photograph of his dead brother. She had a plaster cast made, and using soft green lights, it almost looked like the real thing.
1: Gee whiz.
2: Yeah, but what about the ectoplasm, Mr. Willisall? Wasn't that real?
0: Our ectoplasm doesn't exist, Richard. It's a word used by so-called psychic mediums as part of their phony mumbo-jumbo. It's supposed to be a ghostly emanation. In Mr. Willis's case, what he saw floating around the half-darkened room was a thin piece of white gauze suspended from a string. In his excited state, it looked like a ghostly emanation.
2: Oh, well, I think that clears it up. Thanks.
0: You're quite welcome, Richard. Now, if there are no further questions, we'll proceed to our story.
1: It's a new one tonight, isn't it, Batman?
0: Yes, Marilyn, a brand new one.
3: A ghost story?
0: Well, I suppose you'd call it that, Roger. It's about the monster of Dumfries Hall. All right, now, turn the lights low, Robin. That's better. Now, the story begins 3 years ago when Robin and I were in England. We'd been invited to dinner at Dumfries Hall, an old English country manor, the home of my friend Sir Alfred Dumfries. It was a wild and lonely night, with a storm brewing. And the fact that Dumfries Hall was located in the center of a barren moor didn't help matters any. There were five of us at the dinner table. Sir Alfred, charming Lady Marsden, gruff old Sir Sidney Mordred, Robin, and myself. We had just finished dessert and were engaged in conversation.
1: More coffee, Mr. Wayne.
0: Thank you, no, Lady Marsden.
4: Well, you may pour me another cup, by Joe.
1: Of course, Sir Mordred.
4: Oh, beastly weather. A beastly hole to be having it in, I must say. Had I known the weather was going to be as rotten as this, I'd have stayed in London, I declare. How are you standing it, Wayne?
0: Oh, it isn't the weather I mind, Sir Mordred. It's the fact that it seems to make this old baronial mansion so chill and damp. A wood-burning fireplace is decorative, but I'd prefer steam radiators myself. You were about to say something, Sir Alfred?
5: I was about to say that Sir Mordred, since he has far more money than I, can have those improvements put in after he buys Dumfries Hall.
4: Buy Dumfries Hall? Oh, I say, do you still expect me to buy this ruddy place, Alf?
5: You said you would if I proved it wasn't haunted.
2: Haunted? Gosh, is Dumfries Hall haunted, Sir Alfred?
5: Of course not, Robin. It's just that a silly legend has grown up about the place. A legend concerning a monster.
4: Now, look here, Alf, let's face facts, what? I need a country estate, and I'm willing to buy this place if you can assure me the death chamber is not haunted. By Joe, you know there's only one way to prove that.
5: That's exactly how I plan to prove it.
1: Alfred, you don't really need
5: me. I most certainly do, Lady Marsden.
1: Oh, but you can't. Anyone who spent even 5 minutes in that room after midnight...
5: Listen to me, all of you. There's not one of you at this table who is not aware of the fact that I'm a poor man. Yes, a poor man. Oh, I have lands, estates, but they cost me money. They don't make me money. I've got to sell this place, and Sir Mordred says he'll buy it if I can prove Dumfries Hall is not haunted. Well, I intend to prove it tonight.
1: Whatever.
5: Oh, nothing to alarm yourself about, Lady Marsden. There are wild dogs on the moor. Sometimes they bay and howl.
1: Yes, yes, of course. Silly of me to be so nervous.
5: Well, as I was saying, I shall enter the death chamber at midnight and remain there until morning. I shall prove that the legend has no foundation in fact.
0: If you don't mind telling me, Sir Alfred, what exactly is the legend of this death chamber? I have only the vaguest idea.
5: Of course I'll tell you, Bruce. There's a room in this house which has not been unlocked for over a century. No one has entered it in all that time. Why? Because the last three people who slept in it died under rather mysterious circumstances. They were found stiffened by death into, shall we say, unpleasant shape.
1: And you propose to enter that room tonight, alone?
5: I do.
1: If these people died, as you say they
5: did. I don't say they did. The legend says it. Oh, I don't deny people have died in that room, but I am convinced they died natural death. The rest is distorted, an old wives' tale that has become more distorted with each telling.
0: But, Sir Alfred, what of the monster?
5: Oh, more of the same legend, Bruce. It's said that several of the people who died screamed out something about a monster. What exactly, no one ever knew. It is also said that a strange being has been seen prowling the corridors of Dumfries Hall. Well, I don't believe a word of it. I shall prove tonight that the hall is not haunted.
4: By Joe Elf, you prove it, and I...

0: By Dumfries at your own figure.
1: I'll prove it. At midnight, I'll enter the so-called death chamber. We'll unlock the door together. I'll go in and the rest of you can wait outside. And you may be sure I'll come out alive.

0: Well, it's midnight, Sir Alfred.
1: Yes, I wish you'd stop standing there and staring at me some more. It is as though you're seeing me for the last time. Nothing's going to happen, I assure you. I'm merely going to explore a silly and stupid legend.
2: Oh, look here, Alf. I'll buy the blooming place now. You needn't prove it's not haunted. I'll either keep the death chamber locked or call in a firm of London chappies and have the ghosts exterminated.
1: That's slightly extorting of you, Sir Mordred, but I can't let you do it.
2: Oh.
1: Now, look here. Everything's ready, so don't try to stop me. Here's the death chamber before us. Here in my hand is the ancient key to it. By George, they made them large enough in those days, didn't they? Yes, and the wild dogs are supplying just the right ghostly atmosphere.
0: Oh, gosh, Sir Alfred, I am scared. I hate to see you going into that room alone like
1: but don't fret your young head about me, Robin.
3: Sir Alfred's quite right, Robin.
0: Yeah, but...
3: He's just trying to prove what we've been proving for a long time. That ghosts do not exist except in the imagination.
4: Yes, of course. It's perfectly silly, that whole matter.
1: Oh, stop looking so glum, Mordred. This is a lark. I'll tell you what we'll do. I keep talking to you from inside the room. So long as you hear my voice, you'll know there's nothing wrong. And let's open the ruddy room. I'll just insert the key. So. Turn it. So. Turns easily enough, eh? And then I'll just open the door. Now, if you'll just hand me that lighted candle, I'll go in.
2: Well, Alfred, by Joe, are you sure?
1: Oh, come now, not another word, Mordred. Candle. Thanks. Well, here I go. Wish me luck.
2: Good luck, old boy. I don't know why, but I have a feeling I could use a stimulant.
4: Nonsense, Sir Mordred. Anyway, we must all of us stay here now.
3: Yes, and keep talking to Sir Alfred. Miss Alfred, everything all right?
1: Caught hold, Bruce. Rather a musty old place, to say the least. Hardly enough air in here to keep the candle burning. But quite safe. Don't worry.
0: Gee, sir, is he going to stay in there all night?
2: Oh, no, lady. If he remains in there half an hour, it'll be enough. According to the legend, death always occurred between midnight and the half hour following. I say, Alf, quite comfortable, are you?
1: Oh, yes. Yes, quite. I'm enjoying it, as a matter of fact. Bring on your monster.
3: It really sounds as if he is enjoying it.
4: Why shouldn't he? As he said, it's nothing but a lark.
2: Oh, that dog again. Every time it howls, my blood runs cold. Hey, by Joe, Alf, I'll drive aboard this place. The first thing I'm going to do is clear the moor of those blasted dogs. You care to take on the job yourself? You're a good shot. I say, Alf, would you care to take on the job yourself?
4: Oh, he doesn't answer.
2: No. No, it can't be.
3: Just a moment. Sir Alfred, this is Bruce Wayne. Sir Alfred.
0: Not a sound.
3: Don't move anyone. I'm going in there.
4: No, Mr. Wayne, you mustn't.
3: Don't move, I said. Sir Alfred.
4: Mr. Wayne, what is it? What's happened?
5: Stay where you are.
2: Wayne, tell me what's happened.
3: I can't tell you.
4: Please let me go to him. I must go to him.
3: No, you mustn't go to him. No one can enter that room. All right, Robin. Turn up the lights.
6: Oh, what happened in the death chamber, Batman?
3: Well, I'm afraid we haven't time to go into that tonight, Jerry.
7: Listen, how many times does Batman have to tell you there are no ghosts?
3: Now, don't lose your temper, Robin. After all, Marilyn is a new member of the club. Be patient with her. All I can tell you, Marilyn, is this. No one else could have entered that room that night but Sir Alfred. There was only one door, and there were no windows. And yet, it certainly looked as if someone or something had slipped in.
0: But who?
3: Well, perhaps we'll find out at tomorrow's meeting of the Mystery Club. And now, since time is short, I'll accept a motion to adjourn.
0: Well, I move that we adjourn.
6: Second the motion.
3: All in favor, say aye.
8: Aye.
3: Opposed? Motion is carried. Close the meeting, Robin.
0: By virtue of the authority vested in me, I do hereby adjourn the 103rd meeting of the Batman Mystery Club.
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fiery horse with the speed of light, a cloud of dust, and a hearty hi-yo, Silver, the Lone Ranger.

0: With his faithful Indian companion, Tonto, the masked rider of the plains led the fight for law and order in the early western United States. The stories of his strength and courage, his daring and resourcefulness, have come down to us through the generations. And nowhere in the pages of history can one find a greater champion of justice. Return with us now to those thrilling days of yesteryear. From out of the past come the thundering hoofbeats of the great horse, Silver. The Lone Ranger rides again.
1: Come on, Silver. There's danger on the trail ahead. Oh, Silver!
0: As the Lone Ranger and Tonto rode steadily up the gentle slope of a hill, their horses showed increasing signs of nervousness.
2: Come on, Silver. What's the matter with you, big fella?
3: Scout uneasy, too. Something wrong on the other side of the hill.
2: We'll soon know what it is. There aren't many trees here. The valley beyond is as bare as this side of the hill. We'll be able to see for miles.
3: You wait, Kimasabi. You hear?
2: Yes, I don't like it.
3: We go to top of hill plenty quick. Take a look. Get him up, Scout!
1: Come on, Silver!
3: One minute more and we see him.
1: Sounds like a stampede.
3: That's right.
1: Come on, Silver. Come on, boy.
3: You look, Kimasabi.
1: Hold there,
3: hold,
1: Silver.
3: Hold, hold, hold.
1: Hold, Tonto,
2: there must be thousands of buffalo there.
3: That's right. And a big stampede.
2: Tonto, there are horsemen ahead of them. Look.
3: Ah, three people.
2: They cannot run that herd. Their horses are tired.
3: You see Big Rock on south?
2: They'd be safe behind those rocks, but they don't see them. Tonto, we've got to show them the way.
3: Get them up, Scout.
1: Come on, Silver.
0: Scout and Silver raced downhill at breakneck speed. The Lone Ranger and Tonto rode straight toward the thundering herd of frenzied buffalo. They saw the bobbing of huge shoulders, a mass of dirty, ragged fur that surged forward like a brown wave that would swallow all that stood before it. They saw the tiny, evil eyes of the nearest beasts, the sharp, pounding hoofs that could trample man and horse.
1: Come on, Silver! Come on, big fella! The lives of those people depend on you!
0: Split seconds counted in the race with death. Three trapped riders and their exhausted horses were scarcely 50 yards ahead of the oncoming herd when the masked man and Tonto joined them. Scout and Silver wheeled quickly as the Lone Ranger shouted,
1: "Follow us!
4: It's no use! We're done!
1: To the south!
4: Save yourselves! You've got fresh horses!
1: To your left, I tell you! Get over!"
4: We'll try. It's no use, though. We're all in.
1: We'll make it.
5: There's rocks, sir.
4: Rocks!
1: Just a little further. Now, come on!
0: Huge boulders, twice as high as a man, loomed just ahead of the Lone Ranger and those he wanted to rescue. In another moment, those rocks were between the horsemen and the stampeding buffalo. The horses were halted, and the pounding hoofs sped harmlessly by.
1: Oh, Silver! Oh, Silver!

0: Doggone.
1: Well,
2: we're alive. Don't seem possible. Jeb, is your sister all right?
0: Yeah, are you, Sue?
3: I'm all right, but I don't want to go through that again. Thought sure we were done for.
4: How are the horses, Tonto?
5: Plenty tired, but I'm all right.
2: Stranger, I don't know what to say.
4: I'll take it easy if you get rested.
2: I'm all right now. But I hate to think of what the three of us would be like if you hadn't shown up and shown those rocks to us to get behind.
0: No, we never would have seen them from where we were.
3: Poor, you might at least thank the masked man and the Indian.
2: Hang it, Sue, you can't thank a man that's risked his neck to save your life. All I can say is that the three of us are alive because of what you've done, mister.
4: Please don't go on.
2: Well, anyhow, Hank Calkins never forgets. The time comes that the law catches up with you. Well, I only hope I'm on the jury.
4: The law?
2: Oh, shucks, I shouldn't have said that.
4: Oh, you mean because of my mask?
2: Well...
4: It's all right, Calkins.
0: I never saw riding like you and the engine just did.
3: A horse is like those. I couldn't believe my eyes when I saw you coming toward us. It looked like sure death for you.
2: Anyhow, stranger, if there's ever a time...
4: Who started the stampede?
2: Well, I know, but I'm not saying...
4: You know?
2: You're doggone right. It's something personal, and I'll square things for it.
4: You mean it was started on purpose?
2: Mister, if we'd been killed, it wouldn't have been no accident. It would have been murder, downright murder. There wouldn't be a man in the world could prove it.
3: Even now you can't prove anything, Paul. Remember that.
2: I can prove it to my own satisfaction, and I'll get square.
4: Can you prove it to the sheriff?
2: The sheriff? I reckon he knows it was done a purpose.
4: Well, what do you mean, Calkins?
2: It's the sheriff that wants us out of the way.
4: Are you sure?
2: I'd better not say any more. As soon as our horses are rested, we'll start for home.
4: You live in Crow Corner?
2: Yep. Don't think we're like the others there. We're not superstitious like most of them.
4: Superstitious?
0: Well, Paw means like the old-timers that live there. They believe in a lot of signs and things of that sort. I reckon they even believe in ghosts.
3: I know that some of them do.
0: Yeah, and the sheriff as well as the rest. He's scared of the hermit.
4: The hermit?
0: Well, I call him Doc. He's a sort of queer-acting galoot that sells herbs and things to cure all manner of ailments. It's too bad he don't sell the sheriff something to cure him of being alive. Well, Paul, I reckon the horses can carry us now. They've most got over their scare.
2: Yeah, poor critters have had a bad time, but...
4: Calkins.
2: Eh?
4: Don't take the law into your own hands.
2: What's that?
4: You know what you intend to do. Don't do it.
2: But dread it, all
4: if
2: right.
4: If you do, they'll hang you.
3: He's right, Paul.
2: Well, I got Jeb and Sue to think of. As long as they know the sheriff was trusted with the gold, they'll be in danger.
4: So you left gold with the sheriff?
2: Oh, I didn't mean to tell you.
4: Yeah, you think because I wear a mask, I'll try to steal the gold?
2: Thunderation, no. If you wanted, I'd admire to give it to you. But I'm hanged if I'll let that ornery, scheming sheriff steal it. I mistrusted him all along.
4: Yet you left gold in his care?
2: He knew I had it. If we'd rode away and left it at home, he'd have stolen it. I figured by putting him in charge of the safe keeping of it, he wouldn't dare steal it. But I was wrong. He figured if we were stampeded to death, no one would ever know he had it. Yeah, mount up, you young ones. We're heading for Crow Corner. There'll be a gent wearing a badge that'll be downright surprised to see us.

0: Good afternoon, Sheriff Larson.
1: What are you doing here, Coggins?
0: I'm just looking you over and wondering that you don't show more surprise to see me. I reckon the rabbit's foot the hermit gave me is luckier than I figured.
1: Sure, I'm surprised to see you. I thought you and Jeb and Sue left for the South Country.
0: We did leave. Well, we come back.
1: Jeb and Sue with you?
0: I sent them home. Because I figured the talk is going to take place here mightn't be fitting for a girl like Sue to hear.
1: Coggins, I'm sorry you came back so soon. I thought I'd have things straightened around before you got back. I hoped I would.
0: Meaning what?
1: You said you were afraid someone was out to steal your gold.
0: Uh-huh, I was.
1: You were right, Hank. They got it.
0: What? Well, keep talking, Larson. You've got some accounting to do.
1: Now, what's your tale? A while after you and Jeb and Sue left town, a couple of men with their faces covered come in and held up my office. A sack of gold was on the desk where you put it.
0: I suppose you didn't have time to put it in your safe, eh?
1: No, I didn't have time.
0: So the gold was stolen.
1: Well, that's the story, Hank.
0: You sure tell it smooth.
1: I've got some leads on the crooks. I'm hoping to have them behind bars in a day or so.
0: How? By sitting here with your feet in your desk?
1: Well, my deputies are working. I thought I'd find the crooks and get the gold back before you return. Don't you worry about it, Hank. I'll have it back.
0: Larson, what do you know about a stampede?
1: Stampede?
0: Buffalo. Mighty near trapped the three of us in the valley. If it had, I wouldn't have been back here to claim my gold. Then who would know you had it?
1: Oh, great day, Coggins. I'm glad you got away.
0: You're lying.
1: I see here. I don't like the style you're using.
0: Let's suppose we'd all three of us been killed in that stampede. Then what would you have done with that gold?
1: I don't know.
0: Would you have turned it over to the town, or would you have tried to find relatives of mine? Or would you have just kept your mouth shut and kept it for yourself?
1: Well, naturally, I'd look for relatives.
0: You're lying again. You stole that gold yourself, Larson, and you tried to have us killed.
1: Now, you're upset you wouldn't talk that.
0: I know what I'm saying.
1: Well, I'm a patient man. I'd resent your attitude.
0: I'm patient, too. I'm not saying much about the stampede. But if that gold's not back here by tomorrow...
2: Sheriff Larson, I...
0: Well, Butch Barton.
2: Calkins.
0: Fine company you're keeping these days, Sheriff Larson.
2: What's the matter with the company he keeps?
0: Nothing, except that you'd be dangling from a rope right now if the evidence against you hadn't disappeared from the sheriff's office. What are you doing with that spade?
2: Huh? Spade?
0: Right in your hand with fresh dirt on it. What have you been doing with it?
2: Stop. Let me...
0: Answer me, you pole catch. You've been digging in the ground. What for?
1: Hawkins, let him go.
0: What have you been digging in the ground for?
2: Hawkins.
0: Speak up, you dirty
1: let coward. Let go of my safe. Yeah.
0: I should have known you'd help him, Larson.
1: You fool, you. Did you want to strangle me?
0: Be no loss to Crow Corner if I did.
1: Now get out of here before I throw you in jail for disturbing the peace. Get out of here.
0: I'm just wondering if this coyote mightn't be the one who started the stampede. Then after coming back here, he took my gold and buried it someplace.
2: I don't know anything about your gold, you crazy old fool.
0: Well, I'll find out. There's ways of finding out things around here. I know a man who'll help me get to the truth of things. What I said still goes, Larson. I want that gold tomorrow. Or else...
2: Larson, what do you mean?
1: You fool, why'd you walk in here with that spade with the fresh dirt on it?
2: I didn't know he was here.
1: Well, he was.
2: I thought the stampede got all three Calkins.
1: I don't know why, but it didn't. You got the gold buried all right?
2: Yeah, but now he suspects.
1: Let him! You can't prove anything.
2: Maybe we better put it somewhere else.
1: No, you crazy fool. Don't go near where it's buried. He might be watching for us to do just that. As long as he can't get the gold, he can't prove a doggone thing. I remember that.
2: But, Sheriff Larson, I wonder... He said he knew a man that'd help him. What do you mean?
1: He might have been bluffing.
2: You know Calkins better than that. He don't bluff.
1: Maybe you're right.
2: What do you mean?
1: Butch, there's only one man he could have met. And we'll get rid of him tonight.

0: That night, Hank Calkins told Jeb and Sue his plans as the three sat around the table in the light of an oil lamp.
1: The Lone Ranger. That's the one to help us, Jeb.
2: But, Paul, are you sure it was the Lone Ranger that helped us in the stampede?
1: I'm more sure of it all the time. I don't know why I didn't think of him the minute I saw that white horse. Everything checks. The mask and the horse called Silver, the Indian called Tano, and the two heavy guns. It was the Lone Ranger, all right.
3: And to think I was as close to him as I am to you two. The Lone Ranger.
2: Yeah, but, Paul, how can he help us?
1: He'll find a way.
3: Are you sure Barton was burying the gold?
1: As sure as you're alive, Sue. The guilty look on his ugly face was enough for me, to say nothing about the spade.
3: But how'll you find the Lone Ranger again?
1: Listen, Sue. He knows the stampede was man-made with murder intended.
3: Yeah?
1: That means he knows there's crooks in Crow Corner, murdering crooks.
3: Yeah?
1: Then the Lone Ranger won't be far away till those crooks are in jail. First thing in the morning, I'll
4: see who it is.
2: You.
5: Hello, Jim.
2: Great Scott, we were just talking about you.
3: The Lone Ranger.
1: For sakes alive, mister. Come in, won't you?
5: Thanks. I will. I didn't want to get too far from here till I was sure you weren't going to take the law into your own hands.
1: What law? There's no law in Crow Corner. The sheriff is the biggest crook of them all. He's got no more right to wear a sheriff's badge than the worst of those stampeding buffalo. He says my gold was stolen from his office. Well, he's a crook and stole it.
2: Paul, that's gun shooting.
3: And right nearby.
2: Yeah, look out the window here. Look near the hermit's place.
5: Someone's riding from there and fast.
1: Hey, Sue, get out of the way. Let me see.
2: And there's someone else near the house. Look.
5: That's Tonto. He'll know what's happened.
1: Oh, wait. I'll go with you.
2: If someone has shot the poor old hermit, we'll
3: get
2: him.
3: That's where the shooting was.
6: Come on, Silver.
1: Jeb, you stay here with Sue. I'm going over there.
3: Well, let me go.
1: Stay here. There's already been one play to kill us. There may be another. Stay here and keep your eyes open.
7: The curtain falls on the first act of our Lone Ranger story. Before the next exciting scenes, please permit us to pause for just a few moments.

0: Now to continue our story. Hank Calkins ran to the shack where the old hermit lived alone. He found candles burning and the hermit on the floor between the masked man and Tonto. While he bathed the wound in the hermit's shoulder, the Indian told what had happened.
1: Me see feller creep through shadow toward house. Me go close and watch him.
2: Did you tell who the man was?
1: Oh, it's too dark for that.
2: Now what happened next?
1: And him draw gun, aim through window, him fire, and Tonto fire, same time.
2: You hit his gun hand?
1: But him hit hermit. Then run.
3: Poor critter, is he hit bad?
1: Him not hurt bad.
2: It's a shoulder wound, Calkins.
4: I'll be all right, thanks to the Indian.
2: Of course you'll be all right. Just stay there for a few minutes more. Shock was pretty bad.
3: Yeah, we can find the critter that did it if he took a bullet in the hand.
2: He stays around town.
3: Why should anyone want to shoot you, Doc?
4: Oh, many people. It's a superstitious place. They think I'm in league with the evil one.
2: Have you looked around this house, Tonto?
1: Him got herbs and roots and all things known to Indians.
4: My cures are standard ones, known to all medical men.
2: Are you a doctor?
4: No.
2: But you used to be?
4: Once, in the East. Let me sit up.
2: Help him, Tonto.
1: Me help you up.
4: I failed when my wife needed me. I lost her and then came here. I couldn't go on.
2: So you made a living by preparing medicines and selling them.
4: A living? An existence. Because my cures were good, the doctor who was here started stories about me. It didn't take much to make people around here afraid of me. No one ever listened to me or gave me a chance to talk to them. Some, a few, bought medicines.
3: Dreaded everything the poor critter did was made out to look like black magic. You know how it is. Once a story gets started, it'll gather weight like a snowball rolling downhill.
2: Yes, I know.
3: Especially in a place like Crow Corner, where everyone is superstitious about everything. But why in Tunkett would anyone shoot you, Doc?
4: Afraid of what they call magic.
3: Oh, shucks. Great jumping grasshoppers.
2: What is it, Hank?
3: I was in the sheriff's office. Larson said the crooks had taken my gold. Well, I didn't believe him. I knew he just helped himself to it. Then Butch Barton came in with a spade.
2: A spade?
3: Yes, with dirt on it. I knew right away what it meant. They'd been burying the gold someplace.
2: Go on, Hank.
3: Well, I told him I wanted the gold back tomorrow. I'd make him sweat. I remember just what I said to him. I said there's ways of finding out things around here. I know a man that'll help me get to the truth of things.
2: Yes?
3: Well, it was you I was thinking about when I said that. But Larson and Butch Barton thought I meant the doc here, the hermit. Those two crooks are superstitious as all get out. They thought I meant to get the hermit to help me. They think he can do things that are sort of supernatural.
4: The ignorant fools.
3: So the dirty snakes came here to shoot him. Shoot him without giving him a chance to defend himself. That proves they're crooks. Now I got things to
2: here,
3: do.
2: Hold on.
3: No, I'm going. You let me go.
2: You're not going anyplace just yet.
3: What'd I tell
2: listen
3: you?
2: Listen to me, Hank.
3: No, I got to see if one of those polecats has got a wounded hand. If he hasn't, by thunder, I'm going to start shooting. Now let me go.
2: You go and you'll spoil every chance you have to get back that gold.
3: Next thing I know, they'll shoot Sue and Jeb.
2: Now, Hank, we're going to get those crooks. Take my word for it. We'll get them. We'll do it legally. Now, sit down there and cool off.
3: If we get them for keeps. But how?
2: I'll show you how. They're going to see some of the hermit's black magic.
0: After making sure he wasn't followed, the sheriff went to a cabin in the woods where he found Butch Barton waiting. He dressed Barton's wounded hand in clumsy fashion and then...
5: Bungling one thing after another, it's a wonder to me you haven't hung before this.
6: I never ran against such tough luck as I had today.
5: You know who shot you?
6: No. No more than I know how Calkins escaped the stampede. When I got shot, I didn't hang around to find out who it was. I cleared out fast.
5: You can't be seen with that bandage on your hand.
6: What about my share of the gold?
5: Yeah. Take this cash and go to Pine Bluff. Wait there and lay alone till your hand's all right again. Then come back. I won't touch the gold. You get back.
6: You hadn't better.
5: I've got to get back to the office. There might be some work in connection with a shooting of the hermit.
0: When the sheriff reached his office, he found a note from the deputy, Jack Simmons.
5: I've gone over to the hermit's place to look around. Well, I'll go over and join him. I sure hope that hermit is finished.
0: In a few moments, the sheriff was with a group of people in the hermit's house. The hermit was speaking.
4: We'll conduct a search in the morning. but I'll have to go out tonight to get a divining rod.
7: Divining rod?
4: Well, haven't you heard of the magic of a divining rod? Properly handled, it points right to where gold is buried in the ground.
7: Yeah, I've heard of that.
4: Well, I'll go now, and if you'll help me, Hank, I'll go and select the divining rod by the light of the full moon.
7: Sure, you can count on my help.
0: Hank and the hermit walked side by side from the house and into the night, with half a dozen curious people following. The sheriff walked at the side of the deputy.
5: Jake, is there anything to what he says?
7: Well, I've heard of these divining rods. They use them to find water.
5: Are they magic or what?
7: I don't know, but I've heard about them. They're nothing but a forked stick. The man that handles them takes one of the ends of the stick in each hand and walks along the ground in a certain way. When the fork of the stick points down, that's the place he's looking for.
5: Yeah, but does it really work?
7: I never saw one work. Hey, looks like the hermit's found the right kind of tree.
4: Hank, can you reach that lowest branch?
7: I reckon so.
8: I can climb up, Doc.
7: I can reach her. This is the one you want?
4: I'll be sure it's a living branch.
7: I'll make sure. Yep, it's green, all right.
4: Yeah, now hand it to me.
7: Here you are.
4: Yeah, thanks. I'll just trim off the leaves and twigs and then take it home with me to work on. I'll finish preparing it there.
5: Black magic. It's black magic.
0: Larson was up at dawn. He dressed in nervous haste, then hurried to his office. The door was half open. He went in and found the deputy already on hand.
5: Oh, it's you, huh? Here early.
8: You got here first.
5: I haven't been here.
8: You haven't? Then who left the door open?
5: Open? Was it open?
8: Well, just as you saw it. I thought you'd been here.
5: No. Say, who was using this spade?
8: Spade? I don't know. It was there when I came.
5: It's been used recent.
8: It was that way yesterday.
5: Dirt on its dab. It's been used since then. Who used it?
8: I don't know, Larson. I just got here to wait for the hermit and the others. They're starting the hunt from here, you know.
5: Yeah, I know.
8: Well, there come some of the folks now.
5: Yeah, I see them.
8: There's old Doc the hermit in the lead, holding the divining rod before him. I better take the spade along in case he finds a place to dig.
9: Hey there, deputy. You coming along with us?
8: Wild horses couldn't keep me from seeing this.
9: Come along if you want, but the Doc's got to have it quiet. He can't have anyone too close to him.
4: I will walk slowly where the rod directs me.
5: Now, look here.
9: This is none of your business, Larson. You want to tag along, you can do so, but keep your trap shut.
7: Does the divining rod work, Hank?
9: Seems to. Look how it appears to pull the hermit right along. See there?
7: Don't seem possible.
10: Glad you brought a spade, Jack. Maybe we'll find use for two of them.
7: How's your sister after that experience yesterday, Jim?
10: Oh, she's all right. Sort of resting at home. Jack, can you make an arrest if you have to?
7: All I want is the chance, Jeb.
10: Good.
5: What if you do find your gold, Calkins?
9: That's what I'm after.
5: Maybe those crooks I told you about really did bury it somewhere.
9: Finding the gold won't stop you from keeping on the hunt for him, will it, Larson? That is.
5: I'll keep on the hunt. I've already got a couple of men out hunting him.
4: Wait. There's a pull. A pull far stronger than that of gravity. It bends the rod earthward.
9: My sakes alive, just look at that. That stick's pointing right down. Fresh turned earth, too.
4: Dig there.
10: Great work. Here, let me get this spade going.
8: I'll help you. We'll make the dirt fly.
9: It don't seem possible. Doc, I never saw the like of it.
4: Wait, we're not sure that this is what you're after.
10: It is, though. Look here, Paul. Here's your leather bag. Wait, now we'll have her out in no time.
8: Very, very deep.
10: Here, let me get my hands on it. I can haul it out.
8: I'll give you a hand.
10: Here she is.
9: That's it. That's my sack, all right, and just as I left it. I've got my gold back. That's the main thing. Come on, all of you. Come to my place and we'll celebrate.
11: Come on, all of you. You too, yeah. Come on. That's it.
0: Larson stood alone, dumbfounded at what he had seen. He made no pretense of joining the party that headed for the Calkins' house. Instead, he waited until everyone was out of sight, then hurried away, muttering to himself.
5: Ordinary double-crossing crook. That's what I get for twisting a fool cat like Barton. Sneaked here in the night and changed the hiding place of the gold, huh? Figured to double-cross me. Even busted in the office and used my spade. Well, he'll be sorry. Just wait till I get to him.
0: Larson lost no time. He hurried to his office, then through the office and out the back door. He carried another shovel in his hand and headed for a clump of trees not more than 50 yards away. Here he looked at the ground.
5: Hey, crook. He even put the sod back in place so I'd never know I disturbed the gold. I'll make sure it's gone, and I'll go where he is and deal with him. Double-crossing crook. Poor cat. He'll pay for this double-cross. Maybe he crossed me all the way along. Maybe that's why Calkins wasn't hurt. Glad the hermit wasn't shot dead. See, there's something here. Sure enough. Something here. It's a leather sack. The same leather sack.
12: Put your hands up, Larson.
5: Hey, what the...
12: That's the sack we're after.
5: Mast, who are you?
12: I'm the man who planted the second leather sack that you saw Calkins take home a few minutes ago.
13: And he picks rope on crook.
5: Hey, no, wait, hold on.
12: Calkins has now is filled with stones. We didn't know whether you'd dig first or go and accuse your pal of double-crossing you. Well, it didn't matter.
5: You tricked me.
12: The hermit helped, and so did your superstition.
5: No, wait. Let me talk. We'll make a deal. You're Mast.
12: There's only one deal to make with you, Larson.
5: Now, listen, Mr.
12: Elliot. Not too tight, Tonto. There's time enough to hold him.
13: Him fixed all right now.
12: Calkins wants Barton behind bars. You have evidence that will put him there. Perhaps if you do that, Calkins will recommend that you get jail instead of hanging.
5: No, they can't hang me.
12: You tried to kill Calkins.
5: There's no proof.
12: You tried to kill the hermit.
5: I didn't. That was Barton's job.
12: You planned it.
5: No, it was all Barton. Barton schemed the whole thing.
12: That'll do. You've told enough to make certain Barton gets what's coming to him. That's all we wanted. Now you can go on trial together.
5: I didn't say a word. You can't prove it did. My word against yours.
12: That's where you're wrong, Larson. Look over there. Your office is filled with people.
14: We heard it all.
15: They got enough on you, Larson, and Barton as well.
5: Tricked again.
12: The horses, Tonto.
13: Me get him.
16: We'll find Barton in short order so you can be jailed together.
9: Why, Juniper, it worked out slick. The hermit sure made it look like he was making black magic. And there's the man that planned the whole thing. Hey, Lone Ranger, this here gold is yours. Take it. I want you to have it.
12: Your gold, Hank. Good luck to you. Come on, Tonto.
9: Hey, but wait.
12: Hey, big fella. Got a new sheriff now. Take over, Jack.
16: I sure will.
13: Get him up.
14: Come. Come soon.

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When you want a drink to cool your thirst.

0: 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And if this is what you had in mind, you don't even have to pay that kind of money for the new Skoda Super Estel. 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
1: and his dog
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0: corn pops. Because here comes Guy Madison as Wild Bill and his pal Jingles, which is me, Andy Devine. We got another rootin' tootin' Wild Bill Hickok adventure story for you from that great new cereal with the sweetening already on it, Kellogg's Corn Pops!
1: Kellogg's Corn Pops brings you Wild Bill Hickok, transcribed in Hollywood and starring Guy Madison as Wild Bill and Andy Devine as his pal Jingles. When Wild Bill Hickok received an urgent summons from the governor of the New Mexico Territory in Santa Fe, he hit the trail at once, and soon Bill and his fun-loving deputy Jingles were seated in the plush outer office of the governor himself. The surroundings were new to them, and Jingles was uncomfortable.
0: Doggone it, Bill. This chair's too hard, the carpet's too soft, and I'm getting thirsty.
2: Might be a water jug in the hall, Jingles.
0: And get lost in this place looking? I told you we should have brought our canteens inside with us.
2: Nothing doing, Jingles. And take off your hat.
0: Take off my hat? Now what for? There ain't no women folks around.
2: Well, suit yourself.
0: Bill, what's this all about? Now, why would the governor want us to ride clear down here from Kansas?
2: He'll explain that when he's ready to see us.
0: Well, meantime, I'm getting drier than a crawdad on a salt lick.
2: Well, maybe the governor will help you find a drink.
0: Yeah, he might have a bucket in the garden around someplace. I'll just look and see.
3: Well, come in, Marshal Hickok. Sorry to have kept you waiting.
2: Not at all, Governor. This is my deputy, Jingles.
3: It's a pleasure, Jingles.
0: Well, howdy, Governor. Say, I got about 106 miles of thirst.
3: Well, there's a pitcher and glass right on my desk here.
0: Well, now that's what I call real service. Thank you.
3: Sit down, gentlemen. I'll get right to the point. I sent for you for two reasons. First, because I have a dangerous mission. And second, because you're not so well known south of here.
0: Well, now, hold on, Governor. There ain't nobody that don't know about Wild Bill Hickok.
3: Aggressive. However, not so many have actually seen him here. Now, perhaps you'll want to grow a mustache, Mr. Hickok. Pose as ordinary cowhands. And above all, leave your badges behind.
0: No badges?
2: Hold on, Jingles. Let the governor go on.
3: I'm sorry my aide in this case, Mr. Pierpont, couldn't be here today. You'll hear from him later.
2: Pierpont. We'll remember that.
3: Now, our problem is an international jewel smuggling ring. The jewels are stolen in the east, eventually finding their way west and down across the border. The Mexican authorities are cooperating with us, but after all, it's our own problem.
2: You want us to uncover the ring, that it?
3: Exactly. The center of operations is Almogordo. Now, some of the gang are known, but our government wants the leader and the entire operation broken up.
2: Go on, Governor.
3: We have an agent working in Almogordo, an excellent operative named Stan Baxter. Now, to cover for his work, he took a job under a man named Ed Gregory at the express office there. Now, Baxter feels that he's being watched, so you'll be on your own from there.
0: Just me and Bill, huh?
3: Yes. Now, of course, you can refuse, Mr. Hickok. This is out of your territory.
2: Well, what do you say, Jingles?
0: Oh, I'd just as soon be shot in Almogordo as any other place.
2: Well, there's your answer, Governor.
3: Good. Now, before you leave, we'll supply you with $50,000 worth of diamonds to use as a decoy.
0: $50,000 in diamonds? Real ones?
3: We're dealing with smart men, Jingles. Now, remember, your first step is to contact Stan Baxter at the express office. And, gentlemen, I needn't warn you that the ring is made up of desperate men. Not just robbers and smugglers, but vicious killers.

0: Good afternoon, gents. What can I do for you?
1: Are you Ed Gregory?
0: That's right. You strangers around Alamogordo, huh?
2: Oh, we sort of drifted in.
1: You have a man working here named Stan Baxter?
0: Yeah. You friends of his?
2: Oh, we throwed a few wingdings with him up in Denver way.
1: Yeah, I just thought we'd say hello.
0: Well, anybody that's a friend of Stan's is a friend of mine. He's in the back room. I'll take you.
1: Thanks.
2: Sure will be good to see old Stan again.
0: Hold on.
3: Those shots came from the back room. Let's go.
0: Look, they're on the floor. It's Stan Baxter.
2: Oh, there's a rider fogging away outside. We'll never get him.
0: Stan, what happened? Who done it?
1: He'll never give you an answer, Mr. Gregory. Stan Baxter's dead.
4: Wild Bill and Jingles are putting on a real show for us, aren't they, partners? I'm putting on a pretty good show myself, digging into this box of corn pops. Now, I want to have a little chat with you youngins who haven't tasted Kellogg's corn pops yet. Take it from old Panhandle Jim, you're missing some real eating. Kellogg's corn pops are golden hearts of corn, all popped up big and sassy, crisp and crunchy. Yep, and already sweetened for you. And listen, the Kellogg folks knew you'd like corn pops, but they kept right on working so you'd like them even better. And now they're sweeter and crisper than ever before. So eat them right out of the box, just like candy, or for some real chow at breakfast, in a bowl with milk. How's that sound for a treat? I'll stake my favorite saddle you never enjoyed better eating. Now, tomorrow, sure, you'll want to saddle up and ride for the store. Load up on Kellogg's corn pops so you'll have plenty around for breakfast and snacks. Now, here's that famous saying that's on every box of Kellogg's corn pops. I'm going to ask you to say it with me in a little while. Kids love pops, moms love pops, and pops love pops. You said it. Now, let's get back to the show.
5: While Bill Hickok and Jingles, covering their true identity, rode to Alamogordo to run down the leaders of a jewel-smuggling ring. Their contact was a U.S. agent named Stan Baxter, but just before they reached Baxter, he was shot dead. Now Bill and Jingles are camped on the outside of town, planning their next move.
1: Well, Jingles, looks like we're on our own. We're going to have to use those diamonds sooner than we thought.
2: How, Bill?
1: Wander around the gambling houses and offer them for sale. That ought to smoke somebody out.
2: Yeah, and suppose somebody recognizes you.
1: That's a chance we're going to have to take.
2: Bill, listen. I'm not so well known as you are. Why don't I show the diamonds around?
1: I don't like to put you in such a tough spot, partner.
2: Now, you look a-here, Wild Bill Hickok. When was I ever afraid? Now, we're both in this, ain't we?
1: Sure we are. Well, maybe it is better your way.
2: You're doggone right it is.
1: Now, here's a handful of diamonds. Good luck, Jingles.
2: Same to you, Bill. You know, I got a feeling we're both gonna need it.
6: Howdy, fellow. Room for both of us?
2: We met someplace, mister?
6: Not till now. The name's Duke.
2: Well, howdy. The folks call me Slim.
6: Slim? You?
2: Well, I was a scrawny kid.
6: Yeah, sure. I noticed you wasn't playing the tables.
2: Well, I got other business.
6: Like,
2: well,
6: diamonds?
2: Now, just a minute. How'd you know about them?
6: You've been showing them at every joint in town before you come here to the Honda House. You mind letting me see them?
2: Well, if it's any of your business.
6: It could be.
2: Well, stand over close.
6: Holy jumping Jupiter.
2: They're real, in case you're asking, and there's plenty more of them.
6: How many?
2: Oh, 50,000 worth.
6: I might get you 10,000 for them.
2: 10,000? I ought to get half what they're worth.
6: They ain't worth nothing if you can't unload them.
7: That joke. Come here.
2: Feller in that back room's calling you.
6: Oh, no. What does he want? Wait here.
2: Take your time, Duke. I'll be here.
6: Romero, what's the big idea?
8: That's an interesting friend that you picked up out there, Duke.
6: Yeah, that dumb cowpoke's got a line on plenty of hot diamonds. I can get them for little or nothing. What'd you bother me for?
8: Because I just got a message from the boss about your dumb cowpoke.
6: Yeah.
8: His name is Jingles.
6: Well, he said it was Slim, but what's the difference?
8: Perhaps the name of his partner will bring you to your senses. A United States Marshal, Wild Bill Hickok.
6: Hickok?
8: Hickok and Jingles were sent here to lay a trap for us. You were taking the bait, hook, line, and sinker.
6: Why, that no good snooper. I'll drill him right where he's standing.
8: Hey, put your gun away,
6: Jingles. But Romero...
8: The boss has different ideas. There will still be a trap, but Jingles and Hickok will be in it. And we will have the jewels.
6: Yeah, now I'm getting it.
8: Hey, it should be funny. Getting $50,000 worth of diamonds supplied by the governor himself.
6: What's the deal, Romero?
8: You lead Jingles on. Get him to the hideout, and be sure he has got all the diamonds with him.
6: Just leave that ringtail to me.
2: You're back already, Duke?
6: Yeah, and you're in luck. I can get you what you asked for the diamonds. Half their real value.
2: Well, now that's just fine. You got the money?
6: You don't think I'd carry that kind of dough with me, do you? But if you don't mind coming with me out to camp...
2: Camp?
6: Yeah, meet some of the boys. We could use a smart hombre like you and our gang.
2: Well, now I'm with you. You have the money and I'll have the diamonds.
6: Just get them and meet me at Lone Point, south of town.
2: Pronto, you know... I sure would admire to see your hideout and meet the gang.
6: You will, and I can guarantee you a big reception.
2: Oh, Joker.
6: Just let your horse stay in here.
2: Well, I gotta hand it to you, Duke. Picking a hideout on a cliff like this. Dark, ain't it?
6: Watch the ledge now.
2: Kind of spooky, ain't it? Hey, there's a light.
6: Right ahead, inside that cave.
2: Hey, now, wait a minute.
6: I said get in there.
2: Hey!
7: What you doing? Keep him covered.
2: Just a darn minute. What's going on here?
6: He's all yours, Romero. Signed, sealed, and delivered.
2: Oh, are you the big boss here, Romero?
8: At this end, Jingles. Now you will hand over the diamonds.
2: Well, not till I see the money. Hey, how'd you know my name was Jingles?
8: Yeah, we know that and much more. That you are deputy and that your partner is Wild Bill Hickok.
6: You see the light now, Jingles?
8: So, now we'll get Hickok and put you both out of the way for good. All right, Duke. Get back to town and do what I told you to.

0: Well, good morning, Mr. Hickok. We've been wondering about you.
1: You've found out who I am, Mr. Gregory.
0: Sure. Meet Mr. Pierpont, the governor's aide. He arrived here at the express office just a little while ago.
2: It's a pleasure to meet you, Marshal Hickok.
1: Thank you. The governor sent you down?
2: That's right. When word reached Santa Fe about Baxter's death, the governor decided that I should come and offer a hand. Have you learned anything more?
1: Nope. I searched Baxter's room at the hotel. It was stripped bare. Nothing left.
2: And we haven't a shred of evidence pointing to the gang or its leader.
1: Have you seen Jingles around, Mr. Gregory?
0: Your partner? Why, no.
1: He took a few diamonds around town last night to try to bring the gang out. I haven't seen him since.
0: Well, who's this?
3: Howdy, Mr. Gregory. My name's Duke. You know me.
0: I've seen you around town. What do you want, Duke?
3: I just found this bandana. Don't look so good.
1: Let me see that.
3: Got blood on it. Looks like a bullet hole. Thought somebody here at the express office might know whose it was.
1: Where'd you find this, Duke?
3: On the road south of town. You recognize it?
1: Maybe. Can you take me to the spot?
3: Well, sure. Glad to.
1: All right, then. Let's get going.
3: Well, what do you know? The trail leads right to this cliff dweller's village.
1: Quiet, Duke. Take it careful from here on in.
3: Yeah, I know what you mean. You think your partner's up there someplace?
1: There's just one way to find out.
3: Yeah. Sure gotta hand it to you, the way you read trail signs.
1: This ladder looks like the only way up.
3: I'll keep right behind you.
1: Right after you give me your gun.
3: Now, hold on. Don't you trust me, mister?
1: I'm just naturally careful. Now, hand it over.
3: Why, sure. Sure, here you are. I reckon I won't need it.
1: All right. Come on.
3: Of course, we could go back and get help.
1: There's no time for that. Take it easy now.
3: Don't see nothing except that cave ahead.
1: Let's have a look.
3: Well, you gonna look inside?
1: I'll decide that, Duke, when the time... That's Jingles.
4: Off with your hands, senor.
3: Huh? I'll take my gun back now, Hickok, and yours in the bargain. Now, inside, Hickok. Join your pal.
5: Bill, I wanted to warn you, but they had me tied up.
1: Yeah, I know, Jingles.
5: But they was on to us right from the beginning. They trapped me. Trap me, Bill, just like a hound dog trees a dumb possum.
1: Looks like they got me, too, partner.
5: Well, just because they know you tried to save me. I got you into this. I ought to have more sense.
1: What about the diamonds?
6: They're all perfectly safe, Hickok, and in my hands. So now I believe that you know everything.
1: Not quite all. Who are you working for, Romero?
6: That, senor, is information that you will never need.
3: You want me to plug him now, Romero?
6: No, not yet, amigo. You see, I dislike killing. You give me a few seconds head start with these diamonds, and then you get rid of them. And seal up the cave.
3: Yeah, so nobody will ever know.
6: See, just see that you make it good now.
3: All right, get over by the wall, Hickok. Right by Jingles.
1: Whatever you say.
5: Oh, give him a chance, Duke. Don't mind me, but just give him a fighting chance.
3: You think I'm locoed? It's going to be some feather in my cap. Killing the great Wild Bill Hickok.
1: Yeah, it's too bad you can't tell anybody.
3: Yeah, but I'll know. Well, Romero's far enough.
5: Bill.
1: Easy, Jingles. One more step.
3: Like Romero said, I'm gonna make this real good.
5: Bill! Grab the gun!
3: It's out of my reach!
4: Maybe I don't need it!
5: Get him, Bill! Get him! Stop him!
4: Outside, Duke, where I can see.
3: You see,
5: Bill! Bill, the cliff! Watch the ledge!

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And take it from old Panhandle Jim, when it comes to eating, you can't do better than tasty Kellogg's Corn Pops, the kind that's already sweetened for you. 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And your mom can use it to store things in the refrigerator or for wrapping sandwiches. Now you know who loves Pops. Say it with me. Kids love Pops. 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Right, partners. Now let's get back to Wild Bill and Jingles.

0: to Wild Bill and Jingles.
1: Wild Bill found Jingles tied captive in an old Indian cliff dweller's cave, only to be trapped by one of the smuggling gang himself. But just as Duke raised the gun, Bill slapped it from his hand, and their fight led them outside to the rim of the ledge.
2: The ledge! Bill, watch it!
3: You're going over, Hiccup!
2: Anyhow, one of us!
4: Help!
2: Now, we'll get your ropes loose, Jingles.
5: Ooh-wee. Send him spread eagle right over that cliff.
2: Only take a second.
5: Well, you sure pulled his rattles. I declare I don't know why I ever worry about you, Bill.
2: There. You think you can walk now?
5: Well, the circulation is coming back.
2: Then come on. Duke's lying at the bottom of the ladder. We'll get him, and then we're going after Romero.
5: Yeah. Hey, he's got the diamonds, and if we can catch him, maybe we can still smoke out the leader of this gang.
2: Keep down by this window, Jingles, where we can listen.
5: Yeah. Hey, wouldn't you know it, Bill Romero? Come right back into Almogordo to the Hondo house.
2: The diamond's with him.
5: The window's open. Maybe we can hear something.
2: Quiet now. Keep down.
6: Hot day, isn't it, Romero?
7: Yes, sir, Senor Gregory. Well, I would like to express this package to my brother in Mexico. The address is on there.
5: Bill, did you hear that?
2: Just the address we wanted.
5: Yeah. To lead us to the international gang working across the border.
7: Shh.
6: Of course, I'll have to look at the contents.
7: Oh, si, senor, if you like. Is it just some clothes?
6: Mm-hmm. Yeah, just clothes. Very well.
2: Now, Jingles, in the front door.
5: And it's about time.
6: What's going on?
2: We'll take that package of clothes, Romero.
5: Yeah, and when Bill says he's taking it, he's taking it.
7: Just what is the meaning of this? Who are these men?
5: Romero, for a smart feller, you sure got a bad memory.
2: You should have looked deeper into this package, Mr. Gregory. Look what you'd have found.
6: Diamonds?
2: $50,000 worth.
6: I don't understand.
5: All headed for the border. Only we got them now, plus Duke and Romero and the address of the ring.
6: But there's one thing you haven't got.
2: Get back, Jingles.
6: Too late, Hickok. This gun's right in the middle of Jingles' back.
5: Mr. Gregory... Well, what are you doing with a gun?
7: Is that so surprising for the head of our smuggling ring?
5: You mean that Gregory, he's a... Oh, Bill, I did it again.
6: Shuck off your holster, Hickok, if you want Jingles to live.
7: He will do anything to save his friend.
6: And now, your holster, Romero.
7: Mine? Why, you no good double-crosser...
6: Make it quick.
2: Your gang should get quite a laugh out of this. At least Gregory will.
7: Gregory, I could... Yeah, miss, Gregory. Get Romero, Jingles.
5: Got him!
6: No, Hiccup.
5: That'll learn you to turn your gun, Gregory.
6: No, no.
5: Got jelly in his bones, ain't he?
2: Well, Jingles, looks like our job's all done.
5: Oh, not yet it ain't.
2: Come in, Mr. Pierpont.
8: Mr. Hickok, what's going on? What is this?
5: Just you make like you was nailed to the floor, Mr. Pierpont. I've got you covered more ways than sauerkraut lays in a barrel.
8: What's... I don't understand.
5: I think you do.
2: Wait a minute, Jingles. Let's let Gregory settle the argument.
5: That Gregory's said enough now.
2: Go on, Gregory. You can talk. Who tipped you we were coming to Almogordo? You said Stan Baxter was your friend. How good a friend?
6: Just for what he was worth to me.
2: You suspected him, so you got into his confidence. Well, guess that completes our report to the governor.
5: Well, now, hold on. You mean it was Baxter who told you we was coming? Who we were? It wasn't Pierpont?
6: Pierpont's innocent. He didn't know nothing about it.
8: Well, Mr. Hickok, looks like you didn't need me after all.
2: You can make our report to the governor for us, Mr. Pierpont. You satisfied now, Jingles?
5: Sure, Bill. Well, it's just like I said. I mean that... Well, I'm almost sorry you don't know nothing, Mr. Pierpont. But sometimes I guess a feller's better off that way. I never know nothing, and I'm happy all the time.

0: Devine.
1: Thanks for being with us today, folks. We'll be back this way again next week with another Wild Bill adventure story for you.
2: Right, Guy. And all you Ranahans better get your six guns loaded, because we're really heading for trouble.
1: Meanwhile, Andy and I also hope you'll remember to get Kellogg's Corn Pops.
2: Right. It's a great new cereal with the sweetening already on
1: it. You bet it is. Andy and I think Corn Pops are great. So long.
2: See you next week.

Yes, sir, be sure to listen next week at this same time on this same station when Kellogg's Corn Pops brings you another exciting story of Wild Bill Hickok, starring Guy Madison and Andy Devine in person. Today's cast included Howard McNair, Joe Duvall, Stanley Waxman, Tony Barrett, and Jack Moyles. Our director is Paul Pierce. Music by Dick Orant. This is a David Heyer production, transcribed in Hollywood. This is Charlie Lyon reminding you, kids love Pops, moms love Pops, Pops love Pops. Kellogg's Corn.

0: You know, some marmalades get some of their tang from added flavoring. While Robertson's Golden Shred gets all of its tang from Seville oranges. What would you rather have for breakfast?
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2: For the second time, the Gregory Party has escaped from the Magic Island. And as they race along under the sea in a Euclidean submarine, putting 40 more miles between themselves with every hour, it looks as if all should be well. But nothing connected with the Magic Island is ever just what it seems to be. Captain Bradford, Mrs. Gregory, and Jerry Hall have been enjoying themselves as Joan explains the working of the stolen submarine. But the fun is over when their radio picks up a warning signal from Euclidea. Joan is explaining that it will be impossible for them to intercept any messages without giving away their own position.
3: But we've just got to sit still and listen to that thing howl. We can't even get any messages out.
4: We will be able to send no communications while the Euclidean transmission beam is in operation, Jerry.
5: I can't understand it, Joan. You say that Euclidean radio is working on a wavelength far shorter than anything in our world.
4: Yes, Mother.
5: Well, then why can't we use the radio in this submarine? Use it on the common broadcast band or commercial shortwave and be perfectly safe.
4: We would interrupt that signal we are now hearing.
3: I don't see how.
6: I believe I do, Jerry. As long as that signal continues without interruption, G-47 has no way of finding out that we are even receiving it here. But if we cut it off to move from that wavelength, the action will be registered on the recording graphs at the island. Locating a send would be a mighty simple matter.
5: And we don't even dare to stop that noise?
4: It would be very unwise.
3: Well, it sure gets on my nerves.
6: Well, don't let it bother you too much. It's better to have a few shivers running up and down your back than it would be for G-47 to locate.
3: Oh, I'll say it is.
5: You're right, Tex. Why, it stopped.
3: Yeah, and I can get along swell without it.
6: I guess none of us will miss it much.
4: If you wish to act quickly, you may try to reach Johnson now.
5: We can use the radio to send him a message?
4: I would not attempt that as yet. However, you know the wavelength of the boat Johnson is now on. And you know he will be transmitting almost a constant signal to you. I would suggest opening our set to that wavelength for reception. But we will have only 90 seconds.
3: 90 seconds? For what?
4: The Euclidean beam will be off for 90 seconds.
6: Well, then hurry. Put that set on 6 meters.
4: Very well, Captain. I will observe the time carefully and return the radio to normal in time to receive the Euclidean beam.
5: We must be very careful not to run over into it.
3: I've got the receiver on 6 meters.
6: That's where we last heard from Johnson.
5: But Tex, he was on a boat then, running to Los Angeles. Don't you think he should be home by this time?
6: I wonder about that.
3: Well, he'd be trying to reach us just the same, wouldn't he?
5: Well, possibly not, Jerry. If Johnson is in Los Angeles, he's very busy trying to arrange a rescue party.
6: Yes, and being laughed at every time he tells his story.
3: Yeah, I guess that's right. Nobody would believe Johnson's story about what happened to us.
4: The fact that you have not returned should offer ample proof that all is not well with you. And if Johnson is clever, he will succeed in making your friends understand your position.
6: Well, he'll organize a rescue all right, Joan, but that takes time.
3: Well, we don't seem to be doing ourselves any good on the radio.
5: Oh, don't be too impatient, Jerry. We may have to listen for hours to get any word from Johnson.
4: You have a powerful private transmitter at your home, have you not, Mother?
5: Why, yes, Joan.
4: Would it not be wise to... Wait, let me have the radio controls, Jerry. It is time for the Euclidean beam. I will make the change quickly.
6: Glad you remembered that, Joan. Wouldn't be so good to run over into this...
4: Silence.
3: Boy, you sure didn't give yourself any time to spare. You just barely got the set changed over when that signal came in.
4: I was quite conscious of the passing of time.
6: You've got more compass in your watch than I'd have in mine.
5: And what if that Euclidean beam had started a little early? What if they hadn't waited their full 90 seconds?
3: Well, we'd just be on our way back to the island and spend more time worrying with the things they give prisoners to do on Euclidea.
4: Everything is constant on Euclidea. When a Euclidean is told that the location beams are transmitted constantly, with 90-second intervals and 60 seconds of activity, you may be sure that you will be allowed exactly 90 seconds of silence between transmissions.
6: Well, we'll take your word for it, Joan. You certainly know a whole lot more about G-47 and his scientists than we do. But I'd suggest that you be ready to use the whole 90 seconds listening for Johnson when that beam stops.
5: Yes, Joan, dear. We must be ready to switch to our own wavelength at once.
4: I had anticipated that.
3: You'll want to put the set on 1.5 meters.
4: The radio will be set to 1.5 meters the instant Euclidea's beam is silent.
6: Not much chance of hearing anything from Johnson now, though. He won't be sending night and day.
5: Well, I'm inclined to believe that he may be, Tex. He can easily get any number of amateurs to work in shifts for him.
3: Well, hey, There goes the beam.
5: Change the wavelength, Joan.
4: I have changed it.
6: You sure work fast.
4: When time is computed in seconds, it is well not to waste it.
3: Well, let's be quiet a minute and see if we can hear anything.
6: Not a sound.
4: It is possible that your transmitter in Los Angeles is very weak and might not reach us clearly underwater. I will soundproof the submarine.
3: Soundproof the submarine?
5: What do you mean, Joan?
4: I will close the visibility slides. The outer shell is not soundproof, and we may safely run by instruments alone.
3: And we'll just tear along underwater without being able to see where we're going?
4: We will remain on our course. Visibility is of no value to us at the moment.
6: Why, that's wonderful, Joan. This is practically soundproof.
4: The silence would be perfect, except for the fact that I have one vent open for securing fresh water.
3: Oh, yeah, how about that water you promised us?
5: Now, don't worry about that now, Jerry. Let's hope we may hear something from J-12C.
6: Yes, J-12C is the call of our home station, Joan. And Johnson also used it when he brought the rescue boat to the Magic Island.
4: I understand that. We heard all of your messages.
3: Yeah, I know. Old G-47 said he listened to us all the way from Wilmington to Euclidea.
5: Our arrival wasn't much of a surprise to you, was it, Joan?
4: No, Mother. Though I had no thought as to what any of you would be like, I...
6: Joan, did you have the set changed over in time?
4: With at least 5 seconds margin, Captain Bradford.
5: 5 seconds?
3: Oh, sure. 5 seconds is a long time to Joan. Wait till I get home, and she has to wait half an hour for a bus on some street corner. She'll find out that seconds don't mean so
4: much. A second is important.
6: You're right, of course, Joan. But what Jerry means is that in our world, we treat seconds pretty carelessly.
5: I'm beginning to learn something of their value now, however. Those 90-second pauses in the Euclidean beam. 90 seconds in which we might hear something from Johnson. They seem awfully short.
3: Well, I'll say they do. And I'm getting blame tired of that carrier wave squealing at us all the time.
6: Now, take it easy, Jerry. As long as we hear that thing every minute and a half, we know the Euclideans have any idea of where we are.
4: You are wise, Captain Tex. Any interruption of that beam might well be fatal to our plans.
3: Well, I know how serious it is, but the next time you get one of those 90-second pauses, how about making us a drink of water?
4: The water is being prepared now, Jerry.
5: Being prepared? How?
6: Quiet. The beam is gone.
3: And Johnson's taking a little nap.
5: Are you trying to pick up a signal on 1.5 meters, Joan?
4: Yes, Mother.
5: Well, why not try 6 meters again? If that was a very slow boat Johnson was on, he might still be en route to California.
3: Good idea, Mrs. Gregory.
6: Yeah, plenty good. We might try alternating between the two bands.
4: That will not be necessary. I will set the automatic wave selector on those two bands. A signal will register on either.
3: Is there anything that Euclidean radio won't do?
5: Apparently not. Are the two bands open now, Joan?
4: They are.
3: Yeah, and not a signal from either of them.
6: Don't be impatient, Jerry. It may take hours to get a signal from Johnson. He might be just landing from that boat. It would take him some time to get to the house and start the other set.
5: Oh, I think not, Tex. Johnson would surely have radioed my home and given orders for them to try to reach us.
3: Well, he might not, Mrs. Gregory. You know, maybe he doesn't want to advertise his business too much.
6: I think maybe Jerry's right, Pat. Johnson can't say very much over the air without getting the press and commercial radio stirred up. Then he'll have them in his way. Well, we may have to appeal to the government in this before we get through. Johnson knows we want to play our own hand as long as we can.
4: I think you will find that your Mr. Johnson is safely in Los Angeles. You must have patience.
5: I know you think we're very excitable and foolish, Joan, but you're far more accustomed to these happenings than we are.
3: Hey, there it is again. Another 90 seconds wasted. How about a drink, Joan? Those food tablets we had sure made me thirsty.
4: That is purely your imagination, Jerry. Those tablets contain enough moisture to sustain you for some hours. However, we will now have some fresh water. You will find drinking vessels in that small sliding receptacle behind you, Mother.
6: I can reach it easier than you can, Pat. Here they are.
4: Jerry, you will find a small sealed tube directly above the duplicate control on your side.
3: Right here?
4: Correct. Will you turn the cap on that tube and fill the cups?
3: Oh, sure. Hey, this thing acts like a soda fountain.
4: What is a soda fountain?
3: Well, you'll find out when we get back home. Here, Mrs. Gregory.
5: Oh, thank you, Jerry.
3: And here's one for you, Joan.
4: Thank you, Jerry.
5: Joan, the radio.
4: Yes, Mother. I have opened the receiving channels.
3: Here's a drink for you, Tex.
6: Thanks, Jerry.
3: Well, I'll get one for myself.
7: J-12C to J-24Y. J-12C to J-24Y. J-12C to Captain Bradford.
6: It's Johnson.
7: J-12C
5: quiet,
7: to
5: Jerry,
7: Gregory boat. J-12C calling Gregory boat. Wilmington to Gregory boat.
3: Wilmington?
7: No signal from you for hours. Will continue trying to reach you. Making preparations expected of me. Will take 72 hours to complete plans. J-12C to J-24Y. J-12C calling J-24Y. Will repeat every 10 minutes. That is all. Johnson.
3: He's home.
5: Oh, Tex. Johnson is home. He's home.
8: And he's working on our plan.
5: Only 72 hours to finish it, he said.
3: What did he mean by that?
5: Tex's formula. Wasn't that it, Tex?
8: Yes. Johnson knows our only hope to capture you, Clydia, is to compound my formula and use that as a weapon.
4: Are you quite sure that Johnson can compound your universal solvent?
8: Positive. He has the true formula.
5: Joan. Oh, it's lucky you thought to change that back.
3: I was so excited, I forgot.
4: It is not wise to put excitement before duty.
8: Good idea, Joan, if we could always remember it. Well, let's have a drink of the water that was made from salt water on a Euclidean submarine.
5: You were going to explain how you made it, Joan.
4: I will do so now, Mother. There is a small channel in the outer shell of the submarine through which a fine stream of salt water rushes at such speed as to reach the boiling point. It is a simple matter to utilize this almost automatic distillation process and draw off a stream of pure, fresh water.
8: Think of that, Pat. We're racing through the ocean fast enough to make water boil.
5: Well, it may be my imagination, as Joan said it was with Jerry, or my throat may be dry from excitement, but I certainly need this drink.
3: So do I. Here goes.
8: Thanks to Joan and the Euclideans, we can drink fresh water under 8 fathoms of salt water. Well, here's to our safe arrival in Los Angeles.
3: Hey, my cup's empty.
4: You emptied it in the excitement of hearing Johnson call.
3: Well, golly whiskers. All that trouble to get a drink, and I have to spill it.
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5: Presenting the adventures of Jungle Jim. Last week, the Reverend Chalmers was brought to Burawani by his daughter Lynn, who made a desperate effort to get her father to Shanghai, where he could be nursed by Mrs. Chalmers. Upon their arrival, Patrick O'Shaughnessy Flynn gave out the good news that a boat was leaving the next day for Shanghai. Meanwhile, the plane carrying Jungle Jim, Kolo, and Shanghai Lil was dropping swiftly toward the ocean after being fired on by a mysterious pursuit plane bearing the sign of the Purple Triangle. The thrilling adventures of Jungle Jim are pictured each Sunday in the Comic Weekly, the world's greatest pictorial supplement of humor and adventure. The Comic Weekly, each page printed in full colors, is distributed everywhere as an integral part of your Hearst Sunday newspaper. And now we continue our story. As Shanghai Lil's plane continues to spin crazily toward the ocean, the ship bearing the mysterious purple triangle roars on its way northward. Suddenly, Lil pulls her plane out of the spin. And Jungle Jim gets his wind back.
6: Nice work, Lil. You certainly pulled us out of that spin.
7: Just as nice as I put us into it.
6: Put us into it? What do you mean?
7: Just what I said. I figured there was only one way to throw our purple triangle friends off the trail, by making them think they had put us out of commission. So I went into that spin purpose.
6: Well, I'll be... You sure had me fooled, too.
7: That's an achievement, fooling the brilliant Jungle Jim Bradley.
6: Lay off the sarcasm.
7: Oh, I wasn't trying to be sarcastic, Jim. I really think I deserve a pat on the back for that, too.
6: Well, never mind about that. We've got something more important to do. Get to the American Consul at Shanghai.
7: Yes, I know. There's a little matter to be taken care of before we go there.
6: There is? What?
7: Getting rid of that purple triangle plane permanently.
6: Why waste time chasing it? We've thrown it off our trail. Come on, let's get on our way to Shanghai.
7: We've thrown it off our trail, yes. But you don't realize they'll head for the Masked Prince to make their report.
6: Masked Prince? Who's he?
7: The leader of the Purple Triangle men. And that plane must never get to headquarters to report they've seen us.
6: Why not? They don't report we've fallen into the ocean.
7: The Masked Prince must never learn that you're on your way to Shanghai. Things would be too simple for him if they knew exactly where you were. Keep the Masked Prince guessing all the time.
6: Maybe you're right, Lil.
7: There's no maybe about it.
6: Say, you think you know it all, don't you?
7: Well, I know all about these Purple Triangle men, Jim.
6: Okay, you're the pilot. I guess there's nothing to do but sit tight and stick with you.
7: That's the way to talk, Jim. I knew you'd be reasonable. How's that native boy back there?
6: Out like a light. That spin was too much for him. He's all in a heap. Boy, it's a good thing his safety belt was fastened.
7: I bet he was scared. Well, he'll come out of it soon. Jim... I'm going to climb above the Purple Triangle plane without the pilot seeing us. And then...
6: Yes, Lil, and then?
7: You just wait and see.

0: In a stateroom of the Shanghai steamer, we find Lynn Chalmers standing by the Reverend, who had been carried on board and placed in his berth by his friends Bill Wyman and Patrick O'Shaughnessy Flynn. A doctor has just finished his examination.
1: Will Dad live, Doctor?
2: He's out of danger, but he needs plenty of rest. I'll look in on him later.
1: Are you comfortable, Dad?
3: Yes, my dear. Thanks, Pat. Thanks, Bill, for everything.
4: Oh, don't mention it, Reverend.
5: Ah, sure, it's nothing we've done at all, Reverend. Faith, and we'd have been glad to have buried you. Of course, if you'd have passed away.
4: Well, that's a pleasant thing to say to a sick man.
5: Ain't it, though? Do be forgiving me, Reverend. It's me big fandled mouth. As me old father used to be saying, every time I opens me mouth, I puts me foot in it.
1: Oh, I'm sure Dad understands. You do, don't you, Dad?
3: Yes, of course, Lynn, dear. There isn't a man down here in the jungle country who has a bigger nor a finer heart than our good friend here, Patrick O'Shaughnessy Flynn.
5: Many thanks for the kind words, Reverend, and I wish you the same.
4: It sure is hard to say goodbye to you and Miss Lynn. We'll miss you around the old town.
1: We're going to miss you and Burwani.
5: Faith, and I hope to be seeing your sweet, smiling face around here again before long, Lynn. I'm hoping you come back immediately, if not sooner.
1: Well, Dad's got to get well first. He's just got to.
5: Well, getting him out of this climate is the very thing that'll start him getting well, Lynn. The jungle is no place for a man who... begging your pardon, Reverend. Who don't keep himself vaccinated, like with a drop of something or other. Sales preservers, there's the one and two. Oh, come on, Bill, or we'll be carried off to the land of the lemon faces.
4: Not if I can help it.
5: Well, goodbye, Lynn.
1: Oh, I'm coming up on deck with you, Pat.
5: Are you now? Well, that's fine.
4: Well, goodbye, Reverend. The best of everything to you.
3: Thanks, Bill. The same to you. God bless you, my boy.
5: Come along, Bill.
4: Coming, Pat, coming.
1: I'll be right back, Dad, as soon as we sail.
3: All right, my dear.
5: Hey, you.
6: Aye, sir.
5: Are these the right stairs to get us to the gangplank?
6: Right, sir.
1: Pat, I came out with you and Mr. Wyman because I wanted to ask you about Jim. I remember you said he'd left for Shanghai. How did he leave? This is the first boat in weeks.
5: Well, you see, Lynn, now...
4: Quit stalling, Pat. It's better Miss Lynn knows.
1: Knows what? Oh, do tell me quickly.
5: Well, Jim started off for Shanghai in Lily DeVril's aeroplane.
1: You mean he borrowed it from her?
5: Well, no, not exactly.
4: You see, Miss Lynn, Shanghai Lil offered to fly Jim herself.
1: Oh.
4: And he accepted her invitation.
1: Well, that woman's got him in her clutches again.
5: Well, that's the way we look at it, too, Lynn. Bill here tells me they were followed by a second plane with purple triangles on it. So it looks like our friend Jim has stuck his nose right into a trap.
1: Where's Kolu? Why didn't he stop Jim?
4: Kolu's in the plane with Jim. They're both at Shanghai Lil's mercy.
1: Mercy? That woman hasn't got any. Oh, poor Jim. What can we do to save him?
5: There's nothing to do now but hope and pray, Lynn.
1: I shan't stop doing either until I know Jim's all right.
5: Yeah, me neither. I can't wait until Jim sends me a bit of a line telling me he's safe and sound.
1: I can't understand why Jim was in such a hurry to leave Burwani. He never told Dad or me he intended going to Shanghai.
5: He didn't know it himself until the night before last, Lynn. Now, I can't tell you why, but it's terrible important that Jim gets to Shanghai safe and sound and quick. And he said Lil promised to see to that.
1: I hope this is one time she keeps her word.
4: Yeah, so do we. But there's an old saying about leopards being unable to change their spots. I have my doubts about that woman.
5: Holy St. Patrick. Oh, come along, Bill. If we don't get ashore now, we'll have to swim for it.
4: Yeah, that's more truth than poetry. Well, goodbye, Miss Lynn. I hope to see you back here soon.
1: Thank you, Mr. Wyman. Goodbye, Pat. I can't tell you how grateful I am to you for what you've done for me and Dad.
5: As I said before, it was nothing at all. Goodbye and good luck to you.
4: Pat, come on. They're taking him the gangplank.
5: Coming right with you, Bill. Goodbye, Lynn.
1: Goodbye.
5: Say hello to Jim for me when you see him in Shanghai.
1: But, Pat, I don't know where to find him in Shanghai.
5: Well, I'm not sure, mind you, but you might be able to locate him through the American consul.
1: The American consul? I remember that.

0: While Lynn Chalmers bids goodbye to her friends, Shanghai Lil zooms skyward with the intention of climbing above the mysterious purple triangle plane unnoticed.
1: There's the purple triangle scout. See him?
2: Yeah, but I hope he doesn't see us.
1: So do I. I'd better climb a little higher.
3: Tuan Jim, what happened?
2: Well, you're back with us, are you, Kolo?
3: Yes, Tuan Jim. Where me been?
2: When the plane began to fall, you fainted. All same like dead. How do you feel now?
3: All right, Tuan Jim. Where we go now?
2: We're going on top in sky.
3: Tuan, you mean we die?
2: No, no. We're going on top in sky. Over other air wagon. Look. Look there.
3: Oh.
1: Jim, we haven't been sighted yet?
2: Nope. Luck's with us so far, Lil.
1: Luck? What do you mean, luck? That's due to skillful piloting.
2: Have it your own way. You will anyway.
1: Jim, grab the stick and hold it steady a minute, will you?
2: Okay.
1: Got it?
2: Yeah, I've got it. What are you doing up there?
1: You just hold that stick and keep it steady. Never mind about me.
2: You're mounting a machine gun.
1: You bet I am. I have this plane equipped for every emergency, and this is an emergency. Just wait until I get the machine gun fastened to the mount. There. Now give me the stick again.
2: Got it, Lil?
1: Okay, Jim, you can let go of the stick now. But be sure your safety belts are fastened. Here's where we stop that thing.

0: Swan's in. Look, look. Yellow Swan's air wagon.
1: I can't see a thing on this side, Cole. What's happened?
0: Air wagon, Yellow Swan's, go down all same like fire.
2: Them, I got them. There they go. They'll never report to the masked men.
3: Good work, Lil. Now, what's to prevent us from getting to Shanghai?
2: Not a thing, and here we go. Next stop, Shanghai.

0: On the boat carrying the Reverend Chalmers and his daughter, the door of the missionary's cabin burst open to admit Lynn in a state of great excitement.
1: Daddy! Daddy!
2: Lynn, my darling, what's the matter?
1: Oh, Dad, Jim is dead.
2: Jim is dead?
1: Yes.
2: Oh, what are you saying? How do you know that?
1: I just heard it.
2: Well, how?
1: I've been up on deck getting some air before turning in, and as I passed by cabin 307...
2: Yes, yes.
1: I heard a voice say, "I tell you, Lynn Pooh, we can't fail. We can overthrow the government in 2 weeks. Now that Jungle Jim is dead."
2: Lynn? Who is this Lynn Pooh? How do they know Jim?
1: I saw the man who had cabin 307 at dinner.
2: Yes?
1: He's a big, fat Chinese. He must be Lynn Pooh. He's terribly repulsive looking.
2: Yes, but how could Jim be mixed up with him?
1: I don't know. Pat Flynn said Jim had to be in Shanghai on some secret mission.
2: Yes?
1: This Lynn Pooh must have known it. And that Shanghai Lil was working for him.
2: Yes, Lynn, my dear, but if Jungle Jim is dead, how did he die? What else did this Chinese say?
1: That's all I heard, Dad. Then I came straight down here.
2: Oh, it's too bad you didn't wait to hear more.
1: I was so stunned I could hardly think, Dad. But now that I've got control of myself, I'm going back and find out more about what's happened to Jim.
2: No, no, Lynn, no, you mustn't. You mustn't eavesdrop. Lynn, Lynn!
1: But Dad, I've got to know about Jungle Jim.
0: Who is the mysterious Lynn Pooh, and what will the Reverend's daughter learn outside cabin 307? 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There is an unusual feature presented in the Comic Weekly each week. 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
7: From the heart of the jungle comes a savage cry of victory. This is Tarzan, Lord of the Jungle. From the black core of dark Africa, land of enchantment, mystery, and violence, comes one of the most colorful figures of all time, transcribed from the immortal pen of Edgar Rice Burroughs, Tarzan, the bronzed white son of the jungle. And now, in the very words of Mr. Burroughs, the story of D for Diamonds and Death.
8: In the village of the Onga tribe, the flames of the council fire leaped high. Frenzied dancers, their minds clouded from too much strong kingala, whirled about the ceremonial circle. From time to time, they stopped to scream insults and shake their fists at the Hema, their chieftain. The Onga tribe was in revolt against their leader, and it was plain that violence would occur before Kuda the sun rose in the heavens. Suddenly, the dancing stopped. The drums were stilled. The savage cries of the natives were left in their throats.
9: Is Tarzan...
10: He's Lord of Jungle.
11: Tarzan, come.
9: Tarzan.
12: Yes, it is Tarzan.
9: Why, you come, Tarzan?
12: I come because word has reached me that you are in revolt against your leader.
9: That business of Onga tribe, not business of Tarzan.
12: I am the Lord of the Jungle, and I make it my business to see that the law of the jungle is upheld. Your chief has served you and your fathers for many years. Why do you seek to go against his commands?
9: Always before, people of Onga make village in place where there are good water, rich land, many animals for meat.
12: Yes?
9: When soil not good, water dry up, animals leave jungle near village, Onga tribe move, new place.
12: Yes, that is the custom of all jungle tribes.
9: Now this land grow poor, but ye say, not move. People of Onga take vote. Decide, kill, or chief. Make new chief, then go, new land.
12: I cannot understand the refusal of your Mawanangwa. But certainly he must have some good reason. Where is he?
9: He come council fire now. It's time to kill.
12: Wait! There will be no execution until I learn the reason behind all of this. Jumbo, Mawanangwa.
13: Jumbo, Tarzan.
12: Your people tell me that you refuse to move the village, although this district is no longer fertile.
13: Not move.
12: But why?
13: Not move.
12: Unless you can give some good reason, your subjects are well within their rights to elect a new chief. You must give an answer.
13: Me chief Onga many years. Father chief before me. Before him, his father. But my son not be chief if we move.
12: Your son? Oh, the one who left the tribe to become rich in the diamond mines at Jagerstown.
13: Yafu good, son. Come back someday. We move. Yafu not find us. Please, Tarzan, not let tribe move. Yafu not find us.
12: I understand your sorrow, Mawanangwa, but you can't expect your tribe to remain on this poor land until Yafu decides that life among the Tamanganis is not good.
13: Yafu come back. Then we move.
9: When he come back?
12: Oh, there is but one solution. I shall go to the diamond mines and find Yafu. He must return with me or renounce his rights as the future chief of the tribe.
13: You look for Yafu. You bring back.
12: Men of Unga, you must give me sufficient time to find the son of your chief before you move or before you go ahead with the plans that you had made for tonight.
9: We decide. Tarzan, look for Yafu. Bring back my next full moon.
12: Oh, but that gives me little time. It's a long, dangerous trip. I may have difficulty finding him.
9: By next full moon, if not back, we kill old chief. Make new chief. Move, village. Tomorrow, men of Unga, look for new place.
12: You intend looking for a new site before you learn whether I shall succeed or fail in my mission?
9: We know. Yafu not come back. Tarzan not come back. Tarzan go land of diamond and death.

0: In just a moment, we shall return to our story. The great diamond mines of Africa are located in the Kimberley District, at Dudertspan, and bordering the Orange and the Vaal Rivers. These are large underground mines with modern tunnels thousands of feet below the surface. But in distant Jagerstown, antiquated open-pit mining is still practiced. And the office of the Vincent Mining Company, to which Tarzan made his way, was a shabby affair, housed in a sun-baked hut of mud. Martin Vincent, despite his wealth, employed no clerks or secretaries. Dressed in solid whites, he sat behind a massive desk that faced the door.
1: Yes?
2: I am Tarzan. I have come from the village of the Onga tribe to seek a native by the name of Yafu.
1: Yeah.
2: I believe he works for your company?
1: Work. None of these ladies, natives work.
2: Do you know where I can find Yafu?
1: No.
2: But surely you have records in your office giving the names of your employees?
1: I am inspected when they check in to make sure they're not too sick or too drunk to do a day's work. I am searched at night to make sure they haven't stolen a diamond. Aside from that, I pay no attention to where or how they live.
2: I see. And you can give me no information about Yafu?
1: I can tell you he hasn't showed up here for these 3 days. Just when I need labor is the worst. If you dig him up, you better tell him to get back here by tomorrow or he won't have a job.
2: If I find him, I shall tell him your words.
1: Hey, you look pretty husky. You want a job?
2: No. I am not cut out to be a diamond miner.
1: I wouldn't hire a white man to dig. Thought maybe you'd like a job as foreman. Look as though you ought to be able to crack a whip or use a branding iron.
2: A branding iron?
1: We find one of these rascals trying to make off with one of our diamonds, we burn a nice large D in his back. And anyone who seeks him knows him for a diamond thief. Can never get a job anywhere else.
2: Thank you for your information, Mr. Vincent. All of it. I shall leave now to search for Yafu.
1: Well, don't forget what I said to tell that native. And if you ever change your mind about going to work for me, let me know.
0: Jagerstown sprawls for many miles, and Tarzan combed its endless rows of thatched huts, its squalid settlements of beaverboard shanties, its meandering streets of crumbling sandstone houses. But suspicious Negroes and shifty whites gave him nothing but evasive answers in return to his queries concerning Yafu. For everywhere within the limits of Jagerstown, a stranger was regarded as a possible spy for the Vincent Mining Company. And man could take no chances.
3: No, I don't know any native of that name.
2: But in the river settlement, they said all the natives from Unga and the surrounding tribes patronized your cafe.
3: Sure, they come in and load themselves with Pombi and Kangala, but I never get to know their names. They all look alike.
2: They do not look alike, and I am sure you know the names and the whereabouts of your customers. Now tell me.
3: You're barking up the wrong tree, mister. I'm not giving you any dope on Yafu.
2: Now, you do know him, huh?
3: All right, so I know him. If he wants to hole up someplace and not go to work, that's his business.
2: And mine? I've traveled many hundreds of miles to find him and to take him back to his people.
3: Give me that again?
2: I have come to take him back to the jungle.
3: Well, in that case, I'll tell you where he was living last, although he may have beat it since then. It'd be the best thing in the world for Yafu to leave Jagerstown before they burn that D in his back.

0: Good afternoon, Yafu.
1: Me not Yafu.
0: I was told Yafu lived here.
1: He left 2 days ago. Not come back. Sorry.
0: Do not close the door.
1: Sorry. Not no more. You leave now.
0: I am Tarzan. Do you remember my name? I come from the Unga country.
1: I not know your name. Me not come from Unga country. Come from Nuba.
0: The tribal welts upon your forehead proclaim you to be a member of the Unga tribe. And those upon your wrists prove that you are the son of a chief. May I come inside and talk, Yafu?
1: Yes. Come inside, Tarzan.
0: But can't you understand, Yafu? Your father's life and the welfare of your tribe depend upon your speedy return.
1: Cannot go back.
0: Why?
1: Yafu stay here. Make much money in diamond mine.
0: I see no evidence of wealth thus far. This room is miserable. Your sleeping mat is nothing more than rags.
1: Work hard. Someday have much money.
0: You have not worked for the past few days.
1: How you know?
0: Mr. Vincent told me. He said unless you come back at once, you won't even have a job.
1: Afraid go back to work. Afraid go home.
0: Where is the diamond?
1: Diamond?
0: Yes, the one you stole. Or was it more than one?
1: One. One small diamond.
0: Why did you steal it?
1: Why I steal? You not know what is to sweat in diamond mine from morning to night. Swing mallet, crush blue rock till back, arms ache. Mud rushes come down, sweep workers away. Reefs fall, kill man next me. Landslides kill others.
0: But that does not answer my question. Why did you steal? You received good wages.
1: Me pay much for room, much for food.
0: Yes, and much for drinks of Kangala. Yafu, your only hope is to return home. For your own sake, as well as your father's and the people of your tribe.
1: They follow me. They find I take diamond. They always find out. They follow me anywhere. They burn D in back. Mark me diamond thief. Can I go back to people as thief? Me, Yafu, son of great chief?
0: No, you cannot let your people know that you're a thief. Nor can you break your father's heart.
1: But maybe Vincent's men not catch.
0: Now, the guilt would still be in your heart, burning there, Yafu, keeping you from being a just ruler when you're a chief. Always coming between you and happiness. No, Yafu. You must take the stolen diamond back to the mine.
1: How?
0: You must go back to work, at least for a day. You must return it in the same manner in which you stole it.
1: If they find Yafu with diamond, they think he steal it that day. Yafu afraid.
0: I shall be with you. You need not be afraid.
1: Tarzan cannot come into mine. Only for workers.
0: Well, then I shall accept Mr. Vincent's offer of a job. We will return the diamond together.
1: If caught, D burned into Yafu's back and into Tarzan's back. D stand for diamond thief.
0: I know. D for diamonds and for death. We must risk both, Yafu. Were Vincent a reasonable man, I would go to him with the diamond and the complete story, but I know his kind. However great the danger, we must return the stolen diamond.

0: In just a moment, we shall learn of Tarzan's fate in the diamond mines. Night fell, but although Tarzan was tired, he found himself unable to sleep in the oppressive closeness of Yafu's room. The jungle was close to the edge of the city, however. Tarzan finally rested in the friendly arms of a great tree. But by dawn, he had returned to the city. And Yafu and he joined the swarm of workers who headed for the Vincent Mines. And as they walked along, past the beggars and the flower vendors and the stalls of the open-air barbers, they spoke of their problem.
1: Sometimes get orders carry something to sorting room.
2: Well, that's where you took the diamond?
1: The deal. But maybe they not send Yafu there today.
2: How did you get it past your evening inspection?
1: The diamond was in Yafu's nose. He stained cloth with red berries grow near office hut.
2: Yes?
1: When Yafu walk past inspector, he hold cloth to nose. Say it bleed. For once they not put flashlight in Yafu's nose and ears.
2: I see. But you could hardly be expected to get away with a trick like that twice.
1: No, must put diamond back today. Must get to sorting room.
2: You'd best keep the stone on your person since they do not search you on your way in. If they hire me, I shall see if I can get into the sorting room. Then you can slip the gem to me and I'll put it back.
1: It sounds easy when Tarzan talk, but Yafu work here long time. He know it's not easy to fool Vincent and his spies. Careful, Tarzan, careful.
2: Yes, I guess I better be careful with my talk. This is the workers' entrance here?
1: Nadio.
3: Well, what have we here? Two new recruits?
1: Me, Yafu. Work here long time. Not new, Buona Vincent.
3: You've been absent 4 days now. You're new. You'll go back to beginner's rate. Well, any objection?
1: No. It's all right. Beginner's rates.
3: You decided to take a job?
4: Yes, sir.
3: All right, come with me. Dexter? Check the rest of these birds in. Come on, you. Gotta check my charts here, see where to put you. See now, Section A, Gardner, Section B, Van Houten, Section C. I guess the field jobs are all assigned for today.
2: You mean you have no job for me?
3: Don't worry. We wouldn't pass up a chance to get a man of your size and strength. I tell you what, we'll start you in the sorting room.

0: Well, back work now.
1: Lunch over.
2: I'm too hot for work this afternoon.
3: Yafu! Yafu!
4: Tarzan! Tarzan, you be?
5: There will be time to eat later, when we're on our way home.
4: Careful, spies everywhere.
5: I know. Yafu, I'm working in the sorting room as a watcher. If one of the sorters leaves his trough for a minute, I can return the jewel. Now, when we go through this archway, brush against me and drop the gem in my knife sheath.
4: Nadi.
5: Well, I think I like it here, Yafu. Did you work hard this morning?
4: It break much blue ground.
5: I'm sorry I bumped into you. I didn't realize that passageway was so narrow.
4: It's all right, Tarzan. It's all right.
6: Back to the mines, you. Tarzan, I don't like to have the foreman mixing with the men at mail times. Better get back to the sorting room.
5: Yes, Mr. Vincent.
6: And keep your eyes open. The auditor's in my office now. And it looks as though there's one diamond missing.
3: Check table one.
6: All okay, huh?
3: Check table two.
6: Right.
3: Just a minute, Mr. Vincent. Something's wrong here on these figures on table three.
6: Tarzan.
5: Yes, Mr. Vincent.
6: Any of the sorters of table three leave their troughs any time today?
5: The tables have been fully manned every minute. Except at lunchtime, of course.
3: The missing stone wouldn't necessarily have had to be taken today, Mr. Vincent. These figures are for the full week.
6: I got a hunch it's today. Attention! Everyone line up the far end of the room, facing the wall. Controller and I'll search all of you.
5: Shall I help line the men up?
6: Help line the men up? You get in line, too. I said everyone.
5: I refuse to be searched.
6: You refuse? It's funny, isn't it, Dexter?
5: I see nothing funny about a man upholding his dignity.
6: Tell him how funny it is, Dexter.
3: I'll show him. You see this small cord here?
5: Yes.
3: Give it only a slight tug.
7: All right, guards, grab him. No one's grabbing me.
6: Well, I was right when I picked you for strength. Still, you were no match for eight of my guards.
5: They are strong men.
3: He put up a good fight, though.
6: That he did. Now, let's see why he put up such a good fight.
3: I'll relieve him of his knife and sheath, and you can search him. Now then.
5: Oh, you will find what you seek inside the knife case.
3: He was right, Mr. Vincent.

0: inside the knife case.
1: He was right, Mr. Vincent. Here's the missing diamond.
2: First day at work and he steals.
0: I did not steal, but I would not expect you to believe the truth, even if I were free to tell it.
2: You're quite right. I'd believe nothing you could say.
1: Shall I have the guards take him to the branding room?
2: Nah, I'm going to make a real example with this one. I'm going to show these thieving rascals in the fields that not even a man of Tarzan's strength and reputation can get away with anything here.
0: What are you going to do?
2: We'll build a fire right in the center of the blue ground. Right in the heart of the Vincent mine. It'll make the branding iron doubly hot. And the brand burn doubly deep.
3: As the workers assembled, Tarzan was led into the mine. He seemed subdued, but he was taking in each detail of the funnel-shaped mining pit. He noted the giant windlasses that dotted the upper edge of the crater, and the steel ropes attached to the great winders, which hauled the buckets of blue ground to the top. The tense cables formed a veritable cobweb of steel strands, a maze that resembled in many ways the tangled vines of the upper jungle growth in which Tarzan was so much at home. As the workers crowded in, Tarzan caught the eye of Yafu in the rear of the crowd. An unspoken message passed between them as the branding iron became white hot.
2: Have them shut down the machinery. I want everyone's attention here.
1: Joe, Pete, Unkio, shut off the winders.
2: Quiet. When I stand in front of you, I want your attention.
1: The iron is ready.
2: Keep it hot.
1: Right.
2: I want all of you to look at this man. You thought I didn't know who he was when he came to Jagerstown. I knew. I know everything that goes on around here. He's Tarzan. Some call him the Lord of the Jungle. But around here, he's just another working stiff. And he was found stealing a diamond. We're going to give him a very special treatment. I want you to watch. Remember, this is what'll happen to you if you try to steal what don't belong to you.
1: Ready?
2: Give me the iron. Hold him, man.
4: No, no, not use iron.
2: Hold him
4: no,
2: good.
4: No,
2: now then.
4: Not burn, Tarzan. He's a steel diamond. No,
2: who's that?
4: No,
1: one of the diggers.
4: No, no. Yafu steel diamond. Tarzan tried to put back. Tarzan not steal. Yafu.
2: We'll brand him, too. Yafu. Get him, guard.
5: Now, you fools. Let it go, Tarzan.
6: Yafu, give me your arm. Climb. Climb.
5: After them. They're climbing up the steel ropes.
1: Come and get a gun.
5: Yeah. Tarzan's half carrying the native. They'll fall.
1: Oh, nothing. He's moving through that steel cobweb like a jungle ape.
5: Where are the guns?
7: Here they are, but I don't think you're going
5: to... Give me one of them. Guards, the guns.
1: They've almost reached the top of the pit. No one's there. You made them all come down here.
5: Ah, we'll get them. Fire, you idiots. What are you waiting for?
1: Ah, they're over the fence. The shots weren't even close.
5: No, they're not in the clear yet. We'll follow them. Sound the alarm.
7: I've given the signal. There it goes, sir.

0: Yafu, Yafu, have to rest.
1: We can't rest until we're out of Jaegerstown.
0: Oh, Askari ahead.
1: The police. On all sides, they have us surrounded.
0: We surrender to Askari? Maybe they...
1: The mine owners control the police. No, Yafu, we'll have to run until we get...
2: Here they go, right over there! I want those men caught after now!
1: Quick, Yafu, down this alley.
0: Yafu, come, but he thinks...
1: Hurry, Yafu. Once they enter this alley, they'll think...
0: Oh, we almost attained the valley now.
1: A dead-end street. There's a blank wall.
0: We surrender now?
1: No, no. There's a bamboo pole in front of that shop there. Stand at the foot of the wall, Yafu. If I can use this bamboo pole to help me fall to the top of the wall, I'll...
0: What did Yafu do?
1: There!
0: Oh, save Yafu. Vincent's men come.
1: Grab the end of the pole. I'll pull you up.
3: I have...
1: The jungle is just ahead, Yafu. Quickly, jump to the ground. Only a short run, and we'll be in my jungle, Yafu.
0: No, Yafu not reach jungle. Everything cloudy, everything black. Yafu.
1: No, you can't faint, Yafu. You can't quit yet. All right, I'll carry you over my shoulder. And now, let's swing myself to the upper level and head for home.
4: It was soon night, and the pursuers fell far behind as Tarzan, with Yafu still slung over.

0: his shoulder, scurried through the upper level. This was the jungle, and no man of the city could catch Tarzan in the primordial forest. By the time Yafu had regained consciousness, they were near the Onga village, and the sound of the ceremonial drum suddenly made them realize that it was the night of the full moon.
1: Well, here is your village. They're holding the Shaori.
2: Look, father still lives.
3: It's time for death of our chief. Bas! Bas! Then, you make me chief. Me lead you new land.
4: The old chief will live, and his son will lead you to your new home.
2: Is Tarzan...
3: Tarzan, return.
2: You, Tarzan, you bring Yafu, my son, my son.
5: You are tired, my father. Yafu help you to Hema. In morning, we find new site for village. Then we begin everything new. Yafu has learned lesson. He be good son, good chief when his time come. Tarzan, where you go?
1: Back to my seacoast cabin. My mission for the people of Anga is finished. Together, Yafu, we have won great victories over evil from within and from without. And our greatest victory is mirrored upon your father's face.

0: In just a moment, a preview of our next exciting story of Tarzan. Perhaps when we mention pirates, we conjure thoughts of buried treasures and gold doubloons. But modern pirates do not wield cutlasses nor make their victims walk the plank. Still, their diabolical crimes are sometimes crueler than those of the storybook pirates. We believe you'll enjoy Tarzan's adventure with these modern devils of the sea in Tarzan and the Pirates of Cape Bandera.
1: Tarzan, the creation of the famous Edgar Rice Burroughs, is produced and transcribed by Walter White, Jr. Prepared for radio by Bud Lesser, with original music by Albert Glasser. This is a Commodore production.

0: It's for you. It's your dinner. 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Cupboard Love's different. Comes in a packet, not a tin. See this foil pouch? Keeps it moist and squeezy. That's right. It's a new kind of cat food. 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Like it?
1: New Cupboard Love. What the well-cared-for cat has for dinner.
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They seek him here, they seek him there. Those Frenchies seek him everywhere. Is he in heaven? Is he in hell? That damned elusive Pimpernel.

scoring, star of the motion picture Red Shoes, as Baroness Orksey's immortal character, the Scarlet Pimpernel.

0: I remember one day Tony Dewhurst and I, disguised as citizens of the French Republic, were strolling past the Tuileries when we saw a notice pasted on the wall.
1: Say, Blakeney, look at that. 50,000 francs reward.
2: Some poor devil on the run, I suppose. I wonder who it can be.
0: I wonder.
2: Well, let's go over and see, shall we? The commune will pay the above sum for information leading to the apprehension alive, the alive, you notice, in capital letters, of the Englishman known as Anthony... Why, damnation, that's me!
0: This man is a dangerous enemy of the Republic and is believed to be a member of the subversive organization known as the League of the Scarlet Pimpernel. His description is age 28, height 5 feet 11, weight 12 stone, grey eyes, fair hair. He has a mole below the right eye and a small scar on the left temple.
2: Oh, they couldn't be much more accurate, could they? To imagine our friend Citizen Chauvelin is behind this.
0: I should think it's certain.
2: 50,000 francs. I must thank him sometime. I didn't realize he valued me quite so highly. What's it all about, I wonder? Why this sudden desire for the pleasure of my company?
0: I don't know. But whatever it is, I don't like it.
2: Oh, my dear fellow, you don't take this nonsense seriously, do you?
0: I'm afraid I do.
2: Oh, for heaven's sake.
0: Listen, Tony. You know Chauvelin as well as I do. He doesn't cause notices like this to be published for the fun of it. There's something behind it. It's part of some deep scheme. I'd give a lot to know what it is.
2: 50,000 francs?
0: Twice that.
2: My dear Blakeney, dear.
0: Come on, let's get back to the inn. I think we should talk this over with Harding and Fuchs.
3: You never had 50,000 of them for you, Fuchs, did you? As a matter of fact, I saw a copy of the same notice in the Rue Saint-Honoré.
4: And I saw one in the Rue d'Amboise.
0: I've no doubt they're displayed all over Paris.
3: Well, what's it all mean?
2: Oh, Blakeney seems to think Chauvelin is cooking up some typically crafty plan.
4: Shouldn't be at all surprised.
0: It's obvious. And I'm worried.
2: Oh, really?
0: Tony, I want you to do me a favor. I want you to... disappear for a while.
2: Disappear?
0: I want you to return to England and stay there till I send for you.
2: Oh, but that's ridiculous.
0: I don't think so.
2: Sorry, the answer's no.
0: Very well, since you won't do it voluntarily, I'm ordering you to go.
2: Yes, but now look
0: here. I mean it, Tony. As head of the League, it's my right to give orders, and as a member, it's your duty to obey.
2: I know that, but, well, hang it all, why? Simply because Chauvelin offers a reward for me and publishes a description of me? You don't suggest I'm in any more real danger now than I was, say, yesterday? Or indeed that I'm in any more danger than yourself or Harding or Fuchs?
0: It's my belief you're in very grave danger.
2: Then you do know what's behind this.
0: No, I don't. But I know Chauvelin. I've studied the workings of that mind of his, and I shall be much happier when you're beyond his reach.
2: Well, perhaps that's his idea. Perhaps he hopes this will drive me out of France. Huh. That's it, of course. He's simply trying to frighten me.
0: Nonsense. He's much too intelligent to imagine he could do that. I tell you, there's something behind all this. You'll leave tonight for the coast.
2: Tonight? But I have an important appointment tonight.
0: Who with?
2: Well, there was a girl I met.
0: You leave tonight. Harding, you'll go with him as far as Dieppe and see him safely embarked.
3: Certainly.
2: Oh, really? I do.
0: Those are my orders.
2: All right. If I've got to go, I've got to go, I suppose. I still think this whole thing's absurd.
0: Tony had every reason to be disgruntled, of course. Even to myself, I couldn't explain my fears for his safety. They were purely intuitive, but nevertheless, they were strong. And the next few days, while we awaited Harding's return, did nothing to abate them. And then, one evening, as Fuchs and I were passing the time at backgammon...
5: Fuchs... Oh, thank God you're here.
0: Harding, what's happened?
5: Bad news, Blakeney.
0: Tony?
5: Yes.
0: Not dead.
5: No. They took him alive.
0: They?
5: Chauvelin's men. At least, I assume that's where they were.
0: Well, how did it happen?
5: Well, someone must have recognized us as we were passing through Beauvais. Fast horseman overtook us soon after we left the town. Obviously, he went on to Gurney and warned the garrison there. We rode right into an ambush. There was no shooting, no swordplay. They were clearly determined to get us alive.
0: How many of them were there?
5: Oh, 9 or 10.
0: Well, how on earth did you manage to escape?
5: Well, that's the extraordinary thing. They seemed to concentrate on Tony. Only a couple of them came at me. I winged one fellow, managed to unseat the other. Then I turned to help Tony, but it was too late. They'd already had him secure. I had no chance against that, a lot of them, so I spurred my horse and ran for it. I know, it doesn't sound terribly heroic.
0: That's but... all right, Harding. You did the sensible thing. No point in both of you being caught.
4: What's happened to Tony now?
5: I haven't an idea. I've been riding hard ever since.
0: Were you pursued?
5: Yes, a couple of them set out after me, but they gave it up after 4 or 5 miles.
0: Why, I wonder? Their mounts must have been fresher than yours.
5: Well, that's what I thought, too. I couldn't understand it when I risked a glance back and there was no sign of them. Seemed almost as though they didn't particularly want to catch me.
0: That sounds ridiculous. I'm not so sure. Tony was their real quarry.
4: But why?
0: It's my belief that this is tied up in some way with that notice about Tony.
5: The one offering the reward?
0: Well, yes.
4: What makes you think there's a connection?
0: Well, the notice specified that Tony was to be apprehended. Alive.
4: Yes, but...
0: Clearly, from Harding's story, every care was taken to get him alive.
4: Naturally, to make sure of collecting the reward.
0: No. I'm convinced there's more to it than that. A great deal more.
5: Perhaps you're right, but what?
4: Maybe they think they can torture him into betraying the rest of us in the league.
0: No. Chauvelin knows Tony's quality. He knows nothing would force him to talk. Besides, he's much too subtle for that sort of thing.
4: Well, then, what is behind it all?
0: Oh, I wish I knew. You say those fellows who ambushed you came from the garrison of Gournay?
5: I imagine they must have.
0: Right. Well, you better have a decent meal and a good sleep, Harding.
5: Right.
0: You see, tomorrow morning, 3 peasants from Gournay, who've come all the way to Paris to sell their produce, will be setting out on the journey home.

0: maintain our disguise, we were obliged to travel by wagon. And it was 3 days later when we reached our destination. A little reconnoitering elicited the fact that the rank and file of the town's small garrison were in the habit of drinking in the evenings at a tavern called L'Homme Vert. We managed to obtain a room there, and after supper that night, we went into the drinking parlor. There were several people of the town there, and about a dozen troops. The atmosphere was noisy, full of good cheer.
1: Hold on, Lord. A flagon of red wine.
2: Service,
1: come, mes amis, a spare bench, a spare table, if you please. Let us sit.
2: Good to rest one's bones after a long day on the road.
3: That it is, indeed.
0: Look about you carefully, Harding. See if you can identify any of these men.
2: I'll do my best, but when you're fighting for your life, you've no time to waste studying faces.
0: That's true. All the same. Look out, the landlord's coming.
2: Your wine, citizen.
1: Merci bien.
2: You are strangers here?
1: Oh, we have a farm near Quebec on the lower Seine.
2: Quebec, huh? Ah, then you must know my cousin, Jean-Pierre Dupin.
1: But of course. Imagine that, you two. Here is the cousin of old Dupin.
3: Oh, how extraordinary.
2: It's a small world. Old, but he is not old.
1: Oh, we speak of him so as a term of endearment. It is the custom in Quebec, you understand.
2: That's right. Good old Jean-Pierre. And how is that wife of his? What's her name again? It is foolish of me, but I have forgotten.
1: His wife, oui. Let me think. It is strange, you know, but I can't...
3: Is it Marie?
1: No, not Marie. Madame Dupin. I have it on the tip of my tongue.
2: Landlord! Excuse me, citizens. A customer. Coming.
0: That was a near one.
4: I say, Blakeney, that sergeant, the one who's just come in, he was one of them.
0: Are you sure?
4: Positive. He was one of those who attacked me, the one I unseated.
0: Right. You stay here. Leave him to me.
1: Is it permitted for a mere civilian to buy a soldier a glass of wine?
2: And why not?
1: Excellent. Then you will do me the honor?
2: Merci.
1: Landlord, wine for the sergeant and myself.
2: At once, citizen.
1: I have just come back from Paris.
2: Uh-huh.
1: There is much talk there, you know, of the bravery of the garrison of Gournay a few days ago. In capturing a desperate English spy.
2: Ah, is that so?
1: You were perhaps involved in this affair yourself?
2: But do I say it in all modesty, citizen? It was my affair.
1: You mean you caught him single-handed?
2: Well, almost.
1: And no doubt you will have the reward.
2: Oh, one has one's hopes.
1: Provided, of course, you were able to take this blackguard alive. That was, as I recall, a stipulation.
2: Oh, he's alive, all right. Your wine, citizen.
0: Merci.
1: Thank you. Your health, Sergeant.
2: And yours.
1: You were saying he is alive, this fellow.
2: Oh, very much so. We treated him as gently as a newborn babe.
1: You have him well locked up in the garrison cells, I guess.
2: Oh, no. He's too big a fish to risk like that. He's in a much safer place than is possible in Gournay.
1: Where?
2: That would be telling, citizen.
1: Perhaps I can guess.
2: Oh, perhaps.
1: Would it be in the fortress at Amiens?
2: You are not even wrong.
1: Oh, wrong direction, eh? Then it must be Rouen.
2: I haven't said so.
1: No, of course not.
2: You'll keep it yourself, citizen.
1: Oh, no.
2: It is supposed to be a secret.
1: My dear sergeant, I am the soul of discretion. Let us drink again.
0: 2 days later, still in disguise, we were in Rouen. There we made contact with Gaston Le Verrier, a reliable agent to whom we explained our mission. With some difficulty and through tortuous channels, he was at last able to arrange a meeting between myself and a man named Emandrou, a warder at the fortress.
5: Citizen Le Verrier tells me you are interested in a certain prisoner of ours.
1: Yes, the Englishman named Dewhurst.
5: Oh, that one. A desperate character. He has not been very cooperative, I'm afraid. Not, as you might say, amenable to reason.
1: Englishmen rarely are. Would it be possible to get a message to him?
5: Huh? It could be done, but it would be dangerous. It would cost money.
1: How much?
5: 2,000 francs.
1: You will get the money when you do the job.
5: Oh, no. I want it now.
1: You ask a lot, citizen. How do I know you will not just take the 2,000 francs and do nothing?
5: You will have to trust me.
1: 1,000 now and 1,000 when you bring back a reply.
5: No. 2,000 now.
1: All right. Here it is.
5: Thank you, my friend. And the message?
1: Just tell him Percy is here.
5: Percy? That is you?
1: Never mind who it is. That is the message.
5: He will know what to reply?
1: I think so.
5: Very well. I will make it my business to see him tonight. We will meet again tomorrow, here at the same place, at the same time, and you will have his answer. Now, I suggest you go. I will give you 5 minutes' grace. It would not be wise for us to be seen together.
0: I didn't trust Evandro an inch, and it was with no great feeling of hope that I turned up next day. But he arrived on time to the minute and greeted me with a crooked smile that was meant to be reassuring.
5: All is well, monsieur. Your message is delivered, and I have a reply.
1: What is it?
5: To prove I am not lying, I asked him to write it. Here it is.
1: I knew you would find me. I am to be moved to Paris on Saturday week.
5: Very brief, I am afraid. But there was no time to write more. Well, you recognize his Anne, monsieur?
1: Yes, it is from Monsieur Dewhurst, all right. Do you know anything of this move he speaks of?
5: Only that it is on the personal order of Citizen Chauvelin.
1: I might have known it. You'll be taken under close escort, of course.
5: Naturally.
1: How many men?
5: Oh, it's difficult to say. Perhaps 6, perhaps 8.
1: And the route?
5: By way of Vernon et Mantes.
1: I have another 1,000 francs here. Can you get a message back to him?
5: It is possible.
1: Good. Here. Take the money and tell him we shall meet soon.

0: We could afford to leave nothing to chance to rescue Tony. I sent Fuchs off to Dieppe to bring reinforcements from our depot there. And on the day Tony was to begin his journey, there were 8 of us lying in ambush a few miles on the Paris side of Rouen. Towards the middle of the morning, we saw a number of horsemen approaching. As they drew near, we were able to identify them as 6 armed troops with an unarmed man in the center.
1: It's Tony, all right. I can recognize him.
0: See the way he's drooping? He's sick. Either that or he's been ill-treated. Now, remember, you fellows, no one's to show himself till I give the signal. Then each pick his man and make sure of him.
2: I'll take the big fellow on the right.
1: I'll have the one next to him.
0: Right, there they come. Now, they're right! The advantage was all in our favor. I forced the way straight to Tony and cut his bonds. Then, in accordance with our prearranged plan, Harding, Fuchs, and I broke free. And with Tony, we rode hell for leather towards Paris, leaving our comrades from Dieppe to cope with the troops. Speed was the one thing that mattered. And it wasn't till we changed horses at Louviers that we realized there was something vitally wrong with Tony.
3: Tony, what is it? You're ill.
4: No. I'm all right.
3: Nonsense. Yeah, yeah, you can hardly stand. What have they done to you?
4: I was tired, that's all.
3: Tired?
4: Yes, sir. I haven't slept very much.
1: He needs a rest, Percy. Couldn't we stay here an hour or so?
0: It's too dangerous.
2: But he's in no fit state for a hard ride.
1: Well, can't you see he's on the verge of collapse?
4: Oh, Blakeney's right. We've got to push off.
0: Sorry, Tony. Every minute's precious, you know.
4: I know. And don't worry about me. I'll see it through.
0: That's the spirit. Come on, you fellows. We reached Paris at last, and the sanctuary of our inn. All of us deadly exhausted, and Tony swaying in the saddle, barely conscious. He slept for 12 hours and ate hungrily when he woke. But even then he was still in a bad way. And it wasn't until we had learned his story that we understood why.
4: It started as soon as I reached Rouen. They put me in a cell painted stark white with great oil lamps hanging from the rafters. The light was so strong it almost blinded me. There was no escaping it. My eyes and head began to ache. Within a few hours, I thought I should go mad. It was terrible.
5: Take it easy, Tony.
4: I tried to sleep, stretched out on the stone floor, but they wouldn't let me. There was a jailer outside my door, and every time I closed my eyes, he'd prod me awake with a long stick.
1: Sort of softening up process, eh?
4: Yes, that's what it was.
2: How about food?
4: Oh, now and then they'd bring me water and dry bread, but I couldn't eat. All I wanted was to sleep and to escape from that ghastly, terrible light.
1: How long did this go on?
4: Oh, I don't know. I lost count of time. They came in and started to question me one at a time in relays, hour after hour. I used to fall asleep as they were talking, and they'd fling my head back and slap my cheeks till I was awake again. I can't tell you what it was like.
0: What sort of questions, Tony?
4: Oh, all sorts. About the League and its headquarters and its members and agents. Kept asking me the same things over and over again. But I didn't talk. You've got to believe me. I didn't tell them a thing.
1: Of course you didn't, old chap.
0: And this went on all the time you were in Rouen?
4: Yes, the whole fortnight. Now and then, towards the end, they'd let me sleep for 10 or 15 minutes, just to taste the joy of it, as it were. Then they'd prod me awake and start it all over again. And all the time, those awful glaring lights.
1: It's over now, Tony.
4: I didn't talk, Blakeney. I swear I didn't.
0: That's all right. That's all right. Take him back to his room, you fellows. He's going to need careful nursing for the next few days.
2: Poor devil. He's been through it, all right. Come on, Tony.
1: Yes, come on, OJ.
0: It took a week or more for Tony to get back to something like his normal self. But even so, his ordeal in Rouen had left its mark, ineradicably, it seemed. He was unable to concentrate for long, and often when we were talking, he'd go off at a sudden tangent. It had done something to his memory, too. Some things were clear enough, but others were hazy. Incidents and places, even names.
4: Gabrielle? Gabrielle? Who's she?
1: You remember Gabrielle Labouchere?
4: Oh, the name's familiar.
2: My dear fellow, it's not above a month ago. Montreux, the crooked lawyer. The man who sent her father to the guillotine.
4: Montreux?
2: Oh, yes, of course, yes.
1: You remember how Blakeney posed as a British spy and allowed Chauvelin to find documents incriminating Montreux, forged documents, of course, so that he too felt Madame stealing his?
4: Oh, yes, it's beginning to come back to me now. That was very clever of you, Blakeney.
6: Oh, it seemed rather obvious to me. Well, it fooled Chauvelin.
4: And Gabrielle, what happened to her?
6: We sent her to England.
1: Tony, you must remember.
4: Yes, I'm sorry, my brain just doesn't seem to function these days.
6: You've been through a bad time. I think you should go home for a while.
4: To England?
6: Yes. You need a rest.
4: I'd rather not. I'll be all right soon. I'm sure I shall. Time, that's all I need. Just a little time to get over the horror of Rouen.
0: Another fortnight, and Tony seemed almost back to normal. I had been working for some time on a plan to establish a second escape route from Paris to England for refugees from the revolution in case our normal one broke down. The details were now all completed, and it remained only to put them into effect. That evening, I called a conference. Fuchs and Tony arrived, but though we waited half an hour, there was no sign of Harding.
2: I can't think what's happened to him.
4: No, nor I. It's so unlike him to be unpunctual.
2: He did know where we were to meet this evening.
0: Yes, I told him this morning. When did you see him last, Fuchs?
2: About midday. I went out.
0: And he was still there?
2: Yes.
4: He was still here when I went out at 2:00.
0: He must have gone off somewhere during the afternoon and not returned.
4: You don't think he's in trouble, do you?
0: Let's hope not.
2: I shouldn't think so. I should think he's just forgotten.
4: Oh, anyhow, let's get on with the business, shall we?
0: Well, we may as well, I suppose. Well, now, as I've told you, I've been working on this new plan. I've established a chain of reliable agents in various towns and villages between here and the coast. And it's simply a matter now of making sure the organization works smoothly.
4: Oh, how do you propose to do that?
0: By putting it to the practical test. You two and Harding will play the parts of French refugees, and you'll make your way from town to town and from agent to agent between here and Boulogne.
4: We shall need a list of the agents.
0: Well, naturally, I have it here.
4: Well, have you got copies for us?
0: No, of course not. That'd be too dangerous. You know that, Tony. You'd have to learn them off by heart.
2: Much safer. Who are they, Percy?
0: Well, the first one is Monsieur Charles Pelletier, draper of Chantilly.
2: Charles Pelletier, draper Chantilly.
4: Yes, got that.
0: The second, Father Dumont, parish priest of Liancourt.
2: Dumont, parish priest, Liancourt.
4: Dumont, Liancourt. Who's next?
0: The third, Monsieur Paul Lemain, butcher. It's you, Harding. Well, about time you turned up.
1: Sorry, I was detained on important business.
0: Well, this also happens to be important.
1: Not as important as mine. Tony?
4: Yes?
1: You used to be a first-rate swordsman.
4: Huh?
1: Has your unfortunate experience in Rouen affected your skill, do you think?
4: I don't imagine so.
1: Well, now's your chance to find out. Draw!
2: What? Harding!
4: Have you gone crazy?
1: If you don't draw and defend yourself, I'll run you through, I swear it.
0: Don't be a fool, Harding. Put up your sword.
1: You two keep out of this. Between Dewhurst and myself. I'll give you 3 seconds, Tony.
4: If I'm going to fight, at least I'd like to know what it's about.
1: You don't know?
4: Can't even guess.
1: Very well. I brand you traitor.
2: What?
1: Traitor and spy. I'm for you, Dewhurst. 1, 2, right.
2: For heaven's sake.
1: I claim a challenger's rights. No interference. En garde.
2: We've got to do something, Blakeney. They'll kill each other.
0: No. Let them continue.
2: But Harding and Dewhurst, it's incredible. If you won't check them,
0: you'll
2: I will.
0: You stay where you are, folks.
2: But
0: that's an order.
2: Harding. You've killed Tony.
1: I meant to.
2: But why?
0: Tony Dewhurst was my closest friend, Harding. He saved my life a dozen times. I let you fight on because I trust you too well to believe you could be wrong. But if you've made some ghastly mistake...
1: I've made no mistake, Blakeney. I left a visitor outside. Excuse me. Come in.
4: Hello, you chaps.
7: Tony!
2: Am I dreaming or something?
7: Oh, thank God you're alive. Thank God.
2: But this is fantastic. It's impossible. You were killed a moment ago. There's your body on the floor.
4: I seem to be quite a magician, don't I? In 2 places at once.
2: Well, then, this isn't you?
4: Well, I don't think so. At least I certainly hope not.
1: Come and look, Tony.
4: Gad, he is like me, isn't he? We might be identical twins.
2: But I just don't understand. Who is he?
1: That's something we shall probably never know. I dare say Chauvelin could tell us, but I don't imagine he will.
2: You mean he's one of Chauvelin's men?
4: Well, he was, till Harding transferred him into the past.
6: Yes. I think it's all quite clear now. I began to see the light while you were fighting him, Harding.
1: You realized then he was an imposter?
6: Yes, that's why I refused to let you interfere, Fuchs.
2: But how did you know?
6: My dear fellow, he may have looked like Tony and spoken like Tony, but he didn't fight like Tony.
2: I see your point. But even so, I'm still completely in the dark. Won't somebody explain, please?
6: Well, some time ago, our friend Chauvelin must have met a man who was Tony's almost exact double. He realized that here was a wonderful opportunity to play us at our own game. First, it was necessary for him to capture Tony.
2: Hence those notices and the big reward, I suppose.
6: Then it was necessary to give his double a chance to watch Tony's particular mannerisms, gestures, way of speaking, and so on.
4: Yes, you know, I had a feeling someone was watching me through a spy hole all the while I was in prison at Rouen.
6: And then Chauvelin had to arrange for us to rescue Tony, as he knew we were bound to try.
2: Only it wasn't Tony we rescued at all, but his double.
6: Yes.
2: But even so, that jailer fellow...
6: Working on Chauvelin's instructions?
2: Then the note he brought you from Tony was a fake.
4: No, Emondreau fooled me as well as Blakeney. It was he who told me I was to be moved to Paris on a certain day, and he suggested I should write and pass on the news.
2: I see. So we accepted this fellow as Tony, talked freely in front of him of things we'd done and things we planned to do.
6: Even down to the details of our new escape route. Just as well you intervened when you did, Harding, or that list of names would have been in Chauvelin's possession tonight.
2: And within a week, every person on it would have gone to the guillotine. Phew, what an escape.

0: You know, Tony, there's still one thing you haven't explained.
1: Oh, what's that?
0: Well, how you escaped from Rouen.
1: Oh, that was easy. Well, every man has his price, even the jailer, Aimondre.
0: Well, you were able to bribe him?
1: Oh, yes, with a promise of 20,000 francs and a safe passage to England.
2: I'll wager it was the passage to England that did the trick. Amazing, isn't it, the number of Frenchmen these days who seem to have a deep-rooted objection to living in France?
0: Just as well. Otherwise, the Scarlet Pimpernel and his friends would be out of a job.

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2: 4 calling control tower. 4 calling control tower, standing by.
3: Control tower, back to 4. Wind to southeast. Ceiling 1,200. All clear.
2: Okay, this is Hop Harrigan coming in.
1: Yes, it's America's ace of the airways. Coming in for another transcribed episode in the adventures of Hop Harrigan.
4: You know, gang, this is a good time to look back on the past year and see how America's scheduled airlines made out. 1947 was the second full post-war year, and the 12 months marked considerable progress in nearly all fields of operations. Probably the most outstanding feature of the year was the rapid strides made in the air freight transportation field. Domestic air freight took a jump of over 100%. International air shipping jumped 25%. Air mail volume slid down a bit, but that was expected because of the drop in mail from men in the armed forces away from home. Many navigational aids began coming into their own during 1947 also. Instrument landing systems, called ILS, was placed in operation at many major airports, and there was further progress in the use of ground control approach. The number of aircraft in operation also increased during 1947. A year ago, there were about 800 planes flying the airways. Today, there are over 950. The figures don't tell the whole story because the planes put in operation last year were of the large capacity four-engine type, so the number of seats available took an even higher jump. The combined lines have nearly 32,000 seats on their planes, a jump of almost 10,000 over last year. We can expect that total to go even higher during 1948, for the airlines now have 300 more planes on order. In a few minutes, I'll have more interesting information on the airline's record during 1947, so don't forget to listen. And now to our story. Hop and Tank are being blackmailed by a false complaint of reckless flying into joining some mysterious organization which promises to protect private pilots and airport owners in the United States. In our last episode, Hop had just said Gale to contacting all private fields within a radius of 500 miles of Lakeville to learn how many of them had been approached by the organization. When a young man, George Dudley, appeared to enroll for flying lessons, Hop took him up immediately in a low-wing PT-19 trainer for an orientation flight. But Dudley was not the student he professed to be, for at an altitude of 6,000 feet, while Hop in the forward cockpit allowed him to handle the controls, he reached down out of sight and, with a pair of steel wire cutters, proceeded to cut the tail cables halfway through. Now, 5 minutes of easy, level flying have passed, and Hop calls to Dudley through the Gosport tube.
5: Okay, George, I think we've had enough for the first lesson. I'll take over.
6: Oh, we going in already?
5: You sound disappointed.
6: Well, we haven't been up very long.
5: Ah, half hour. That's enough for a familiarization flight. We'll go in, talk about it. We'll probably have a lot of questions. Then maybe this afternoon we'll try another half hour.
6: Oh.
5: There's no point rushing things.
6: Well, okay, anything you say, Hop. But look, before we go in, would you do me a favor?
5: Well, sure.
6: This has been pretty tame. Will you open her up, try some stunts for me?
5: You really want to shoot the works, don't you?
6: Oh, come on, Hop.
5: Okay, hang on. I'll put it through a snap roll. But keep your hands and feet away from the controls.
6: Sure thing.
5: Ready?
6: Yeah.
5: Here goes.
4: Jamming the stick hard over and opening his throttle wide, Hop roars the small trainer through a snap roll. But in the rear cockpit, George Dudley watches the tail control cables on the floor near his feet. He smiles in secret satisfaction as several strands of the already weakened cables part abruptly.
5: Ah, how'd you like that?
6: That was great.
5: Your stomach feel funny?
6: Oh, a little. Oh, but don't stop. Give me another one.
5: Right. We'll try a full power stall.
4: Easing the stick back, Hop jockeys the plane skillfully into a stall attitude. The nose rises slowly, slowly, and as the forward speed drops, the ship threatens to fall off on one wing. But he plays his rudder pedals like a master musician plays the piano, and the trainer literally stands still in midair. Suddenly, however, the weakened control cables give way, and the ship falls off into a wild, careening spin. Hop fights the controls, trying to right his crippled plane, but the stick and rudder pedals wobble loosely in his hands. Realizing the ship is doomed, he calls out frantically.
7: Trot!
5: Hey, you're really doing it up round.
6: Trot, the ship's out of control.
5: What?
6: We're out of control. Open your safety belt and bail out.
5: Bail out?
6: You heard me. Go on, hurry.
5: But I never used a parachute before.
6: You'll have to now. Get going, will you?
5: I'm afraid.
6: Hey, listen, don't fold up on me now. Jump or you'll be killed.
5: Just can't you straighten the plane out?
6: I said jump.
5: Okay, but how do I do it?
6: Come straight out. Count three and pull the ripcord. It's on the left side of the harness.
5: I've got it.
6: Now bail off.
5: Here I go.
4: Still trying to control the trainer, although he realizes it is useless, Hop watches Dudley vault out of the rear cockpit, follows him down anxiously, then breathes a sigh of relief as he sees the silken canopy billow open. With a final look at the altimeter, which now reads less than 2,000 feet, and a quick check below to make sure the plane will crash in open ground, the young pilot closes the ignition switch, unsnaps his safety belt, grips the cockpit combing firmly, and with a powerful thrust of his legs, leaps into space. Meanwhile, on the field apron, there have been two anxious witnesses to the entire incident. Then Tank and Gale race into the hangar, reappearing within seconds in a jeep, and race across the field.
8: Hop just bailed out, but his chute isn't open yet.
5: Where is he?
8: There, see, the left of the plane?
5: Oh, there goes the chute. It's open okay.
8: Oh, thank goodness.
5: Dudley will land first. We'll head for him.
8: Tank, what do you suppose happened?
5: You got me.
8: When Hop went into the spin, I thought it was just another stunt.
5: No, not me. I didn't like the way the ship fell off out of the store.
8: But why was Hop stunning anyway? It was the boy's first flight.
5: Well, he didn't do it to scare him. That's what you're thinking. Hop ain't that kind of guy.
8: No, of course not.
5: The plane just hit. There, see? Down at the edge of the field. Look, here comes Dudley. Better help him with that chute.
8: He'll land about 10 yards away, Tank.
5: Yeah, I see. Relax, Dudley. Hit the ground easy.
9: Just catch me.
5: You kidding? Just relax. Roll with it. Okay, now stay put. I'll knock the air out of the chute.
9: It's dragging me. I can't stand up.
5: Relax, I said. I'll take care of you. There. You'll be all right now.
9: I stand up. I can't. My ankle.
5: Uh-oh. Gale.
8: Yes?
5: Come here, quick.
8: Hurry.
9: Oh, I think it's broken.
5: Oh, take it easy. Don't try to move it.
8: What is it, Tank?
5: Something's the matter with his ankle.
9: It's broken, I tell you.
8: Here, let me see it.
5: Just lay back, kid. Miss Nolan's a nurse. She'll fix you.
9: No, get away from me.
8: But I'm trying to help you.
9: I don't want your help. Leave me alone.
5: Hey, now, wait a minute.
9: Get into that jeep and drive me to town.
8: But your ankle...
9: I want a doctor to look at it. Now, will you get me out of here?
5: We've got to pick up Hop first.
9: I demand you drive me to town right now. He's a madman. He tried to kill me.
8: What?
9: This was supposed to be an orientation flight. That's what you told me. Then he starts in stunting.
5: Hey, now, wait a minute.
9: If that's the way you run an airport, I don't want any part of you. And you just wait. I'll spread it all over town. I'll ruin you for this.
5: Oh, you will you?
8: Tank, don't get excited.
9: You hear what he said?
8: Never mind what he said. Help him into the jeep and take him back to town.
5: No, we're going to get Hop.
8: Hop's all right. He's already spilling the wind out of his chute. I'll go out and meet him.
9: Are you going to take me to town or aren't you?
5: Okay.
8: And Tank.
5: Yeah?
8: Please watch your temper. Promise me?
5: Okay.
8: Fine. Go on now. We'll see you later.
4: With an encouraging pat on the back, Gale half pushes the reluctant mechanic toward the seemingly crippled boy and watches as he carries him to the jeep, then drives off. Turning, Gale walks to meet Hop, who is slowly approaching from the edge of the field. If George Dudley should really spread his story around town, the airport will suffer a black eye. Gang, you won't want to miss the gripping climax of today's episode, so stand by. Looking back over the record of the scheduled airlines for 1947, we see that more people traveled by air than ever before, and they traveled all over the world, both on business and pleasure. 6 months ago, there was a certain amount of pessimism about winter transatlantic air travel. Well, today, it's nearly vanished, for United States flag airlines are getting more traffic than they can handle. But that doesn't mean that all is well, however. From this end of the Atlantic, there's business aplenty. But it's getting harder and harder for Europeans to obtain the necessary permission and dollars to fly to the States. It's expected that air freight from Europe will pick up now that duties on many products have gone down. Cargo from Germany is increasing steadily these days, and a year ago that country was flat on its back. But German industry, as I say, is picking up. There's still a heavy amount of air freight going eastward across the Atlantic to supply Army and Air Force personnel still in the occupied areas. As for Russian air travel, there's so much red tape connected with obtaining visas to Russia that both passenger and cargo traffic to that country is very restricted. However, they tell us that Russian air travel offers more thrills than other services. A group of American Overseas Airlines traffic managers who met recently in New York say the Russians apparently are using planes with bucket seats, and they fly them 300 feet above the ground. And that, anyone will admit, is a little too close for comfort. You know, fellas and girls, the airline set a tremendous record during last year. And it looks as if this year will be even better. So get set now to enter aviation as a career. And always remember, America needs flyers. And now back to our story. A half hour has passed since the crash of the PT-19 at the edge of the airport after suddenly going out of control, and Hop and Gale are in the airport office. The young pilot is pacing up and down in bewilderment.
5: I don't get it, Gale. I honestly don't get it. There was no reason for that ship to conk out.
8: Have you examined the wreckage?
5: No, I want to wait till the tank is back. And don't let me forget to make out a report to the CAA.
8: No, of course not.
5: Another thing. Why did George Dudley say I stunted against his wishes? He asked me to stunt. What about his ankle? Was it really hurt?
8: I really can't say. He wouldn't let me touch it.
5: Funny.
8: No setup is funny. No mean ha-ha either. Well, that must be Tank.
5: Good.
8: I hope he kept his temper under control. He was just about ready to start slugging when they left.
9: Pop, you okay?
5: Yes, fine, Tank.
10: That little sniveling punk.
8: Tank, you didn't forget your promise.
5: Oh, but it took an awful lot of willpower. He kept whining all the way in about how you tried to kill him, how he was a reckless flyer, and how he was going to get back at you.
9: Really?
5: Boy, I wanted to boot him out of the Jeep a half a dozen times, bum ankle or no bum ankle.
9: Where did you take him, Tank?
5: To Doc Crowley. He didn't want to go, but I made him. I wasn't taking no chances. He would have built the whole thing up into a busted back before he was through.
9: Nice going.
8: Well, what did Dr. Crowley say?
5: I didn't hang around. I wanted to get back here.
8: I think I'll call him.
5: Huh?
8: Yes, I'd like to find out how badly that ankle was injured.
5: Good idea.
8: Number's 391, isn't it?
5: Yeah.
8: Operator, 391, please.
5: Hey, you don't think he was faking, do you?
8: Hello, Dr. Crowley? Oh, this is Gail Nolan. Just fine, Doctor, and you? Good. Tell me, a young man by the name of George Dudley was taken to your office a few minutes ago with an injured ankle. How is... Beg your pardon? Well, he was there. Tank, you did take him to Dr. Crowley's office, didn't you?
5: Yeah, I helped him to the front door myself 15 minutes ago.
9: What is it, Gail?
8: Well, he was there about 15 minutes ago, Doctor. Oh? I see. Well, I'm sorry I disturbed you, Doctor. Goodbye.
5: He wasn't there?
8: No. There hasn't been anyone to see the doctor in the last half hour.
5: Hey, what is it? I'm beginning to smell a rat. Come on, Tank, let's take a look at that plane.
9: Okay, but I don't get it.
5: You will in a few minutes. Aunt Gail.
8: Yes?
5: Call the town hall, check the registry, and find out if anyone by the name of Dudley moved into Lakeville in the past couple of weeks.
8: Right.
5: Come on, Tank, we'll take the Jeep.
9: Oh, no, we won't.
5: Huh? We got company.
9: Company?
5: Yeah. The Rover boys themselves.
4: Pop looks up, startled to see the door of a large black sedan open and two familiar figures step out. First, the towering, menacing Lucci, who makes way for the short, dapper Mr. Brown, representative of the mysterious organization. What will happen on this second visit? And what is behind the behavior of the so-called flying student, George Dudley? We'll find out in our next episode, gang, so don't fail to listen. Tune in and fly with Pop Harrigan, America's ace of the airwaves. Come on, Hop. We'll be seeing you same time, same mutual station. Pop Harrigan is a transcribed, copyrighted feature appearing in All American Comics magazine.

0: 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It's a new kind of cat food. Moist. It's good for you. Like it?
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0: America's number one adventurer, K-7, former United States secret agent, who operated in 22 countries, on land, on sea, and in the air, brings you a story of today. And here is K-7.
1: Ladies and gentlemen, recently a nation faced invasion. However, the power that threatened knew that world disapproval and perhaps reprisals would be bound to follow any military move. This knowledge resulted in a new form of attack. Spies were sent into the country with instructions to win sympathizers, arm them, and create a situation that would look like civil war. The pirate nation could then send in its troops to reestablish order. Such is the background plot of the story which John Holbrook now introduces.
0: Thank you, K-7. All nations today face one problem, that of enemies within their borders. Some of these enemies are spies. Others are aliens. Still others, citizens and naturalized citizens. Recently, in some parts of the world, attempts have been made to arm these enemies. Such was the situation which was responsible for Special Agent M being called to the office of a certain high-ranking military official. We join him as he and his assistant, Yvonne, study several bullets on the official's desk.
2: Yes, I have seen bullets like these. They're made in but one country and fit only that country's rifles. I had no idea your government was buying munitions for them.
3: We are not, Special Agent M.
2: Then where did these come from?
3: A case of these bullets was found at the side of one of our roads. It had evidently fallen from a truck.
4: And does that mean these bullets were brought into the country without your knowledge, monsieur?
3: Exactly. The implications are that someone is smuggling munitions into this country.
4: But why?
2: I can guess why. Your government has been, unstable in recent months.
3: That is true. We have three powerful political parties. One of those parties sympathizes with our enemy. Its members should be armed.
4: Is the fact that one case of bullets was found enough to make you believe that?
3: No, mademoiselle. That would be jumping at conclusions. However, the fact that such a case of bullets was found proves this letter which came this morning is important.
2: A letter? Who is it from?
3: One of our customs men at this small border town. Here, read it.
2: I have definite proof that arms are being smuggled across the border at this point. If an investigator is sent, I will give him all necessary information. We will start tonight.
0: Agent M and Yvonne left for the border by train early that evening. However, they were to be too late to interview the customs man who had written the letter. As their train sped through the night, a black sedan moved up the street of the border town.
5: Are you ready?
6: Yes.
5: He lives in the second house ahead. As we pass, throw the bomb through one of the windows.
6: I'm ready.

0: Agent M and Yvonne arrived the next morning. They heard the news immediately. We joined them as they talked together a few hours later.
1: Now, we've got to be cautious, Yvonne. The man whom we were to see was killed last night. Somehow the men who were smuggling arms knew that he betrayed them.
2: They dynamited his home?
1: Yes, it was completely wrecked. However, we're not going to let that stop us. While you were keeping out of sight, I found out a few things. A large, fast truck passes through two or three nights a week.
2: How did you discover that, Em?
1: On one of the early trips, a peasant was stopped and asked directions. Others have seen it. These people don't want to talk. I have to satisfy myself with bits of information gathered here and there. However, there's one piece that is important.
2: Go on.
1: It means a job for you. There's one cafe here that is quite large. The customs men who are off duty make it their headquarters. Yvonne, have you ever had your fortune told?
2: Of course. Every woman has it sometimes.
1: Good. Tomorrow night, you're going to become a gypsy. And you're going to tell fortune.
0: The next night, Yvonne appeared at the cafe dressed as a gypsy. In a few minutes, a soldier in the uniform of a private came in alone and seated himself at one of the tables.
3: Your order, monsieur?
1: A wine. Grand Van Royale.
3: At once, monsieur.
4: Cross my palm with silver, and I will tell you of the future. Let me tell you a fortune, monsieur.
1: Later, perhaps. The two men in the corner circled toward them.
4: Thank you, monsieur. I will come back. Cross the gypsy's palm with silver, and know the future. You let me.
5: How much longer before we cross the border?
6: Another hour. The truck is being loaded. We go over after it at 10 o'clock.
5: You will have no trouble?
6: Of course not. Do you think these other fools want their homes bombed? No, we'll have no more trouble. And the guards who are left like the money we pay them too well.
4: Cross the gypsy.
5: Another month we'll have brought in enough guns to arm everyone who sympathizes with us. And the revolution. A toast to the revolution, my friend.
6: Keep quiet.
4: Monsieur, let me tell you about the future. Cross my palm with silver, and I will tell you of the future.
6: We are not interested.
5: Oh, but I am interested, Sergio. She's beautiful. Sit down, mademoiselle.
4: Thank you. You would like to know if you ought to have much gold, monsieur?
5: Well, you can tell me.
6: This is foolish.
4: Your friend does not believe, monsieur. Give me your hand, and I will show him. It is all in the lines.
5: It will be pleasant to have you hold my hand. Now tell me I will be rich.
4: Monsieur, your hand is strong, and the lifeline, it is long. You will live to be old.
6: I suppose you see a fortune for him, too.
4: A fortune? Oh, that is as fate wills it. Your hand shows many things, monsieur. This line. It means that you do as you please. Laws mean nothing to you. You would murder a man if you thought he had betrayed you.
5: What did you say?
4: It is in your hand. You would crush your enemy. You are a man of action. Yes. And here is another line. It shows that you do things people do not know about. You work in the night. Your work is dangerous, too.
5: What are you saying? Stop. I don't want to hear any more.
4: There is more, monsieur. You are interested in guns.
6: Let us get out of here.
5: Yes.
6: It's time we were starting.
5: I don't want to hear any more. Come on. Here's your silver.
4: Thank you, monsieur. Let the gypsy tell you, monsieur.
0: Yvonne circled the cafe as the two men left. She walked slowly. A few minutes later, she again stopped before the soldier's table.
1: Did you find out anything, Yvonne?
4: Yes. They are the two you are after. As I came up to their table, the one who let me read his palm said, in another month we will have enough guns to arm everyone who sympathizes with us. Then he toasted the revolution.
1: Good work. Anything else?
4: Not much. Only that I frightened them by hinting at things we already know. The second man said it was time for them to start, and they left.
1: Time for them to start? That may mean they're going to bring through munitions tonight. Yvonne, I'm leaving. I want you to follow me in a few minutes. Walk straight up the road. I'll be waiting for you in a car.
0: A few minutes later, Yvonne joined M. She found him at the wheel of a powerful roadster. Together, they drove to within a few hundred yards of the customs house at the side of the international highway. M stopped the car in the shadow well off the road.
1: We'll wait here, Yvonne, or at least you will. I'm going to try and get as near the customs house as I can in the darkness. Push over behind the wheel and keep the motor.

0: running.
1: We're going to follow the truck if it comes through.
0: Yes, we're going to follow it and seize it, Ivan. As soon as it comes, I'll run back here and we'll be ready to go.
1: They're way, way faster.
0: Now, I may not have time to do more than jump on the running board. Now, that's all. Keep your eyes open.
2: M cautiously made his way to a spot near the customs gates. To his surprise, he found the gates open. There seemed to be no one around. He decided to go on for a few hundred feet. Then he saw the lights of a truck approaching. It passed him at high speed. Further down the road, Yvonne also saw the truck coming. It flashed by her, but she could not see him.
1: Why doesn't M come? We won't be able to catch them. M, where are you? Something must have gone wrong. Stop. I'll do it myself.

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1: Stop! Stop or I'll shoot! 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

0: Back at the customs house, M watched as the truck and Yvonne's car had disappeared in the night. He had taken a picture of the truck with his infrared camera as it flashed by. Then he ran toward Yvonne in the car. Before he could reach her, she sped away. A minute later, he heard the crash up the road and ran toward the spot.
1: Yvonne! Yvonne! Are you all right? Oh, there's something ahead. Yvonne!
2: Em, over here!
1: Are you all right, Yvonne?
2: Yes. When I shot their tires, they swerved into me. I went into the ditch.
1: Where are they?
2: Here. Both of them are knocked out.
1: Oh, I'm afraid they're more than knocked out. Here, wait. What's this? A code book, Yvonne. This book, it was in one of their pockets. Yes, and here are names and addresses. Yvonne, this book is more important than the truck. It will crush the ring of spies and sympathizers who are plotting against this country.
3: Through the addresses found in the book, the authorities located a fully equipped military headquarters in a basement in the center of a nation's capital city. Wholesale arrests followed, and there was a great national scandal. The plot to cause a revolution was crushed. Listen for my next story. This is K7 speaking.

Log entry, The Catch Scarlet Queen, Philip Kearney, Master. Position, 12 degrees, 12 minutes south, 130 degrees, 4 minutes west. Wind fresh, sky fair. Remarks, cleared Darwin, Australia after altercation in Bonnock Hotel. Reason for incident, the Fang Rubies and the Black Siamese.

0: We'd been moored between two trading schooners at a dock in Darwin for 3 days, unloading the stuff we'd brought in from Port Moresby and taking on a cargo for Singapore. My chief mate Gallagher and my crew were in town spending a few well-earned hours of shore leave. I was alone on the forward deck. I'd been watching the busy lighters wallowing between the shore and the merchantmen that were anchored in the stream. Then I started toward the cabin. I got to the shoreward rail in time to see a man hurrying along the dock. He was carrying a black cat in his arms. He looked back over his shoulder at the schooner on our stern. Then, just before he reached our gangway, he tossed the cat aboard. It landed lightly on its feet about 2 yards from him. As bad as the act was, the guy carried it through.
1: Beaver! Here, Beaver! Come here! Oh, my Siamese slaves who jumped aboard your ship. May I come aboard after him?
0: I saw how he came aboard. I'll toss him back to you.
1: I'm sorry, but I have to come aboard after him.
0: He started across the gangway. The second shot caught him and slammed him into the guardrail. He careened off of it and hit the deck in front of me. By instinct, I headed for cover and waited for more shots.
1: I didn't think.
0: After a few seconds, I moved over to him.
1: Can you hide me?
0: Sure, I'll hide you.
1: And don't let my sister know until I feel better.
0: Yeah, all right.
1: Until I...
0: I looked back at the schooner. Her crew had cut her mooring. She was moving away from the dock. And I was left with a dead man and a black Siamese that looked up at me with motionless yellow eyes.
2: And so Mutual continues The Voyage of the Scarlet Queen, written by Gil Dowd and Bob Tolman, and starring Elliot Lewis. The Scarlet Queen, proudest ship to plow the seas, bound for uncharted adventure. Every week a complete entry in the log, and every week a league further in The Voyage of the Scarlet Queen.

0: I'm Inspector Tompkins, Criminal Investigation Department. Captain Carney?
1: Oh, yeah.
0: We're much obliged to you for notifying us of this incident.
1: That's all right.
0: We're well obliged that you didn't give in the heave-ho into the water, which is becoming a habit in this part of the city. Well, well. Ah, so you've been shot, have you, Chappie? You're a bit of a mess, aren't you, Chappie?
2: I haven't touched them except to put the sailcloth over them.
0: Well, now, let's, you've got a pocketbook, eh? Well, we'll have a look at that. Carol Scott, Blakely Square, Canberra. That's better. Ashenden?
3: Yes, sir.
0: Cart him off, Ashenden.
3: Yes, sir.
0: Now, Captain, suppose you give me your version of the incident in chronological order.
2: I don't have much of a version, Inspector. He came along the dock from the stern of my ship carrying a black Siamese. He tossed the cat aboard, then pretended that it jumped, and then he was chasing it. That's the cat. He's been sitting there ever since.
0: Ah, that's an odd one.
2: The guy got halfway across the gangway. Somebody on the schooner got him with a rifle.
0: Tell me, what was the name, registry, description of said schooner, and in what direction did she proceed?
2: What? Well, I don't know her name or registry. She's gaff-rigged, painted gray above the waterline between 50 and 60 feet overall. She hugged the shore after she left here. I lost her behind the warehouse there on the point.
0: Well, the CID is obliged to you, Captain.
2: Mm-hmm.
0: Of course, since you're an eyewitness to the crime, you will remain in Darwin and keep the department notified.
2: Oh, not a chance, Inspector. I got a time contract on this cargo we're doing in Singapore.
0: Then I shall have to station CID guards upon your ship to prevent you sailing.
2: Why don't you take your CID guard?
0: I'll have the guards here in a jiffy, Captain.
2: Hey!
3: Eh?
2: The cat! The least you can do is take him.
3: A gift to you, Captain, from the department.
2: Thanks! Went into the cabin, put a bottle and glass on my desk, and between a couple of drinks, entered the incident in the log. When I stood up and turned around, the cat was just inside the passageway. He followed me in, and he sat there looking at my face. The devil you want. Can't you do anything but sit there and stare? Ooh, you're in a lot of company, you are. Hey, get off of that bunk. You think you are, anyway. Come on, get off. And stay there. He tossed me a quick look after I pushed him to the deck, twisted around, and with his tongue washed the place where I touched him. Then he jumped back on the bunk. After three more tries, I gave up, and he went to sleep on my pillow. After a few more drinks, I gave up again. The CID man had arrived to guard the Queen, and everything aboard was secure, so I packed some personal gear for shore. Flipped a coin to decide whether I'd take the cat or leave him. Tails, so I picked him up and went ashore. I finally found a safe-looking pet shop that would board the cat. And with Siva in tender hands, I rode a bus to the middle of town. I located a room at the Queensland House, checked in, and after reporting my address to the CID, had dinner and went to my room. I stretched out on the first double bed I'd seen in months. I must have dozed off, because it took me a while to realize that the sound I heard was a knock on my door.
4: Yeah. Who is it? Yeah, all right, wait a minute. Yeah, what?
2: Hello.
5: Are you Philip Carney?
2: That's right.
5: I've been to the police. They told me where you were.
2: Hmm?
5: I'm Paula Scott. Harold Scott was my brother.
2: Oh. Well, you want to come in?
5: Yes, thank you.
2: I'm sorry about your brother.
5: Thank you. You were with him, weren't you?
2: Well, for a few minutes. Well, I don't think it was bad. The way he went, I mean, things like that just sound as though they're awful rough.
5: You're telling the truth, aren't you?
2: Yes, I am. If it helps any... And I don't suppose it does. He didn't even know he was going. He just stopped talking.
5: What was he talking about?
2: About getting well.
5: Oh. I'm glad to know that.
2: Yeah.
5: What else did he say? See, I've got to know. It isn't one of those masochistic things. I've just got to know.
2: Why don't you sit down?
5: All right, thank you. I'm sorry. There's no place for you.
2: Oh, yeah. One-chair room. I'll use the bed. Well, there wasn't much said because there wasn't much time. He wanted me to hide him, and he didn't want me to let you know until he got better, that was all.
5: The police told me you have Siva.
2: The cat? Yeah, I put him in a pet shop where he'll get good care, I think.
5: Mr. Carney, I want to talk to you. I know why Harold was killed, and I know who killed him.
2: Did you tell the police?
5: No.
2: Why not?
5: because I want to stay alive. There are two of them. If the police go to one, the other will come after me.
2: You want to tell me?
5: Yes, his name is Hugo Cashin. He's my uncle. And he has a horrible little creature with him, Merrill Ferris. Have you ever heard of the Cashin interests?
2: Well, harbors and anchorages are the only things I know about in Australia.
5: They were built by Leland Cashin. Huh? Mining sheep, contracting, shipping, everything else that makes money, I guess.
2: Leland, he's your uncle, too.
5: He was. He was killed in a motor accident near Canberra 2 weeks ago, leaving Harold and me the entire estate.
2: Hmm?
5: Hugo Cashin is alive. When we die, it goes to him. But he has only one left to outlive now.
2: Look, I don't like despairing women. Do you want me to try and help you?
5: That isn't why.
2: Never mind why you came. If you want me to help you, act normal. Cry, pull your hair, get drunk, do something. Don't sit there looking as patient as one of your estate sheep.
5: Yes, I'm sorry. I want you to help me.
2: All right. Somebody should have taught you to cry when you were young. You'd feel better.
5: I can't help it.
2: Sure. You learned early not to let your feelings show. You want anything to eat?
5: No.
2: Well, go on in and wash your face and comb your hair. I'll have dinner set up. I figured it would take a lifetime to make her unbend and get rid of some of that reserve and some of that self-control that was tying her up in knots inside. Well, a few drinks before she ate and a few more afterward made a good start.
5: Captain Carney, how did you know so much about me so soon after you met me?
2: Well, you're a pretty obvious little girl.
5: Oh, dear, I am not. How did you? You're quite right, you know.
2: Well, you carry a very active kind of magic around with you. You're afraid of it and the reaction it has on guys like me, so you've developed a fine, icy attitude to hide that rare emotion.
5: Oh, you make me sound, well...
2: Conceited?
5: I'm not, really. I wonder what it is. I'm certainly not beautiful. Nobody's ever told me I'm beautiful and really meant it just like that.
2: Well, just be patient. You'll get old and crotchety someday and you won't have a thing to worry about.
5: Oh, a little while ago, I didn't think I'd get much older.
2: Hmm.
5: You know something? I haven't felt this way for... Seems like forever. I mean, of course, about not being afraid of Hugo and Mel.
2: Yeah.
5: I suppose it's because I don't feel quite so alone now.
2: Well, that's good. Tell me... Do Hugo and Merle keep you shadowed? Would they check the hotel register?
5: I'm sure they would.
2: Well, then they know you're here.
5: They... But how?
2: Because I took a room for you in your name when I ordered dinner. It's down the other end of the hall.
5: Oh, Captain,
2: now,
5: I
2: wait
5: can't
2: a minute,
5: stay.
2: Wait a minute. I'm going to stay in that room. You're going to stay here. I changed the registration of this room, too. It's under the name of a very dear friend of mine on the police force, Inspector Tompkins.
5: Oh, but they'll come to that room. I know they will.
2: Well, that seems to be the best way to contact.
5: But I really...
2: Here's the key to this room. Leave the key in after you've locked the door. Jam one of your hairpins in with it.
5: Yes. Yes, all right, Captain.
2: Swell.
5: You going to go now?
2: Well, yeah, it's getting late.
5: I see. I don't think I want you to go.
2: Well, I've got to. You'll be all right.
5: Wait.
2: What for?
5: I just want...
2: Now, look. If I don't have some news for you tonight, I'll see you in the morning. Keep your door locked.
5: Yes, all right.
2: Good night.
5: Good night, Captain.

0: When I got in the room registered to Paula Scott, I locked the door, leaving the key in. And I did what I could to make the room look lived in to anyone cracking the door slowly to come in. It was 11:30 when I turned out the lights and settled down to wait. The building was quiet, but the restless throb of the city came through. Now and then a deep-throated call from the harbor. I'd looked at my watch at 1:15 a.m., and it couldn't have been 10 minutes later that I caught a sound so faint that I felt it rather than heard it. Then I waited for the key to be pushed out of the lock. There was a long silence before I heard the lock click. And another before the door started to swing silently open. A slim, bare arm came in first, shadowy in the faint light from the hall. A slight figure followed. Then I caught the flicker of a knife blade. I moved just before he got all the way.
1: All right, tap the shiver. This elbow bends backward for the rest of your life. What's your elbow?
2: Light out!
1: Not yet. Move back to the door. This way. I want some light on you.
2: You're breaking it.
1: I might at that. You're an ugly little guy. What are you carrying besides that knife? You go well healed, don't you? 25 caliber. You must be a marksman, huh? Playing with that small caliber. Service automatic. That one I'll keep. Any more?
2: I go. That's all.
1: Now get your leg up.
2: Ow.
1: That's for lying to me. Give me the leg again. Throwing knife. You do that too, huh? You're a regular blasted artillery battalion, aren't you? Any more?
2: Ain't any more. Leg on.
1: All right. As soon as I get you safe in that corner.
2: Oh, lay off.
1: Now stay there.
2: Don't worry. I'm not getting up.
1: Just a punk kid, aren't you? How old are you?
2: Old enough to get stupid.
1: You sound like stateside.
2: Yeah, tell them when you see them to cancel the time I got coming, I'll go back.
1: You're Merle Ferris, huh? What'd you come up here for? Look, Ferris, talk or I'll start sea-booting you around this room until you do.
2: Scott Dane, that cat.
1: What makes you think she's got the cat?
2: Somebody's got it. She's got the rest of the stuff they took in with her brother's body.
1: I got the cat.
2: You'd have money in the bank if you did.
1: Huh? What makes the cat so hot?
2: What's the difference? You got it, cash, and we'll give you enough for it so you can hire guys like me for you to knock around.
1: That sounds good. Come on, get up. Where is cash at?
2: A hotel, 4 or 5 blocks down. Hey, are you getting my stuff back? You and me will get along all right now.
1: You go like you are, and I'll keep the 45. Then I know we'll get along.

0: Cashin's door be locked?
1: If he ain't standing in it, it will be.
0: Then I'll do the knocking.
1: What's the matter? You jumpy?
0: Mm-hmm. Just can't help.
1: You think we got knocking signals like schoolboys? You read too much. Yeah, this is it.
0: All right, over this way.
2: Who is it?
0: That's room. You're alone.
1: It's me, Mr. Cashin.
0: All right, get over here in front of me. Move in first.
3: Here, Merle. What's this, huh?
1: If you don't like it, run your own errands from now on.
0: Now, both of you stay in the middle of the room.
3: Perhaps if I understood, young man...
1: He got the cat. Scott gave it to him.
3: So, Paula didn't get it. Well, young man, you and I must reach an agreement at once. I will pay you fabulously for the Black Siamese.
0: I'll have to know why you want him before I sell.
3: Certainly. With that cat in my possession, young man, I will prove that Paula Scott is guilty of murdering my brother, Leland Cushion.
0: Are you nuts?
3: The cat's a valuable bit of evidence. With him and with him only, we can prove that Leland was killed, not in a motor accident, as is believed, but cold-bloodedly in his home by that girl and the deceased brother, see?
0: And the cat will clear everything up, huh?
3: The cat, together with a certain document which Leland was carrying at the time he was killed, see?
0: Where is the certain document?
3: Well, Paula has it hidden. But with the cat in our possession, we'll rout it out and her with it.
0: Yeah, okay. I'll make a deal with you. I'll be back here with the cat in an hour and a half. My first stop was the pet shop where I parked Siva. I banged on the door until I aroused the sleepy owner, apologized the same, and retrieved the Black Siamese. Then I headed for the Queensland house. Paula? Paula, still.
4: Just a minute. I'll be right there. Captain, nothing wrong? And Siva?
0: Yeah, here's the cat.
4: I didn't know you were going to bring him here.
0: Why did you lie to me, Paula?
4: I didn't mean...
0: Was it all an act?
4: Well, you can't mean that.
0: What's the real story about your uncle's death?
4: I see. You've seen Hugo Cashin.
0: That's it.
4: You see, I didn't know what to tell you. What if it was murder? What good would it do to have it all stirred up again?
0: Depends on who did the murdering.
4: What do you mean?
0: Who killed him, Paula?
4: Why, Hugo Cashin and Mal Ferris. Oh, it really hurts me to tell you this. My brother was involved, yes, He didn't do the actual killing. But after it was over, he was the one who pushed the car and the body off of Cumber Hills. He found some evidence in Uncle Leland's breast pocket that would prove murder, no matter how hard they tried to hide it.
0: I want to see that evidence. Cashin told me it would prove that you and your brother committed the murder.
4: He's lying.
0: All right, what's the evidence?
4: Part of it is the cat. The other part is in my handbag.
0: Yeah?
4: Here it is. Here, it's the pedigree Uncle Leland was carrying in his pocket. And see? The bullet hole?
0: The piece of folded paper she handed me would have fit tightly into a legal-sized envelope. The bullet hole was roughly in the middle. The angular pedigree lines traced Siva's family back to an ancestor living early in the 1700s. At the top, there were four photographs of Siva. One of them showed him with his mouth open in a yawn. You could see two tiny dark stones that were set one in each of his upper fangs. She put the cat in her lap and opened his mouth.
4: There. You see? There are the fang rubies that show up in the photograph.
0: Oh, yeah.
4: It's the mark of the Pasha line of Siamese. Since Siva's the only one outside of the Asiatic continent, this pedigree chart can't belong to anyone but him.
0: Well, it doesn't prove much yet. Could have been my cat.
4: No, it couldn't. Couldn't belong to anyone in the world but Uncle Leland. He was a member of the International Cat Fanciers Club.
0: Hmm?
4: Their system of identification is legally recognized everywhere. Look here. Here, on Siva's left thigh, right here. Parts of fur, you can see a mark on the skin.
0: What? Oh, yeah, a tattoo.
4: Yes, done when he was a kitten. To identify him as Leland Cashin's in any court in the world.
0: I guess that's good evidence, but I don't get this. How does it prove murder?
4: Don't you see? The tattoo proves that Siva belonged to Uncle Leland. His pictures prove that the pedigree is Siva's. Therefore, the bullet hole in the pedigree papers prove that Uncle Leland was shot and not killed in a motor accident.
0: Now I got it.
4: I've kept the pedigree. My brother was hiding Siva aboard a ship in the harbor. I suppose Hugo found out he was there. My brother was trying to escape onto your ship when they shot him.
0: Hmm. Well, you better get dressed, Paula.
4: Where are we going, Captain?
0: Get these two stories together.
4: You don't know whether to believe me or not, do you?
0: Your cat and your rubies and charts still haven't proved anything but murder. They haven't proved who did the murder.
4: Yes, I know. What can I do, Captain?
0: You can call the police.
2: Call him and tell him to meet us in room 12, Bonnock Hotel, in 45 minutes. I'll go find a car we can hire and meet you downstairs. A few minutes later, Paula, Siva, and I were riding to the Bonnock Hotel in silence. She took the cab when we got there, and I pushed her behind me as we climbed the stairs. When I motioned her to a stop at the door, I wasn't quite sure what I'd do inside if she were guilty. It was 35 minutes after she had or had not called the police that I rapped on the door of Hugo Cashin's room.
5: Who is it?
2: Carney.
5: Come in, Captain.
6: He's brought the Scott dame.
5: Paula.
2: Move back in the room. Merle, get over in the corner. Stay there.
1: Don't worry about me, tough guy.
5: Captain, I'm disappointed in you.
2: Why?
5: This was to be an arrangement strictly between us. If I'd known that you were as untrustworthy as to bring Paul to interfere with...
4: I'm not interfering, Hugo.
2: Look, Cashin, we've got the cat here. That's what you wanted. I've heard the same story from both you and Miss Scott. It was good both times.
5: What has this girl been saying?
2: I told her to call the police and tell them to meet us here. I don't know whether she did or not. What do you think, Cashin?
5: She'd be a fool, too.
2: If she's guilty, I guess you're right. Here, Cashin, you can have the same deal. If she didn't call him, you'd just as soon, wouldn't you?
7: Your call, please.
2: Well, Cashin?
7: Your call, please.
6: Cashin, you're not going to let him call the cops.
5: Why not? They can prove nothing.
7: Your call, please.
2: Give me the police.
5: They can prove nothing.
6: With my record, I'm not sitting in no jail cell while they sweat the truth out of you.
5: All right, get the cat and come on.
4: No, stay away.
6: Cashin!
4: Phil, he's taking Siva. He'll kill him.
6: Oh, you there, stop! Fire, Ashington, stop those men!
4: Oh, Captain Carney.
2: Come on, let's get out of here.
8: Oh, Captain, there you are.
2: Yeah.
8: I thought you'd be hereabouts when I saw those blighters making off with your cat. They wouldn't stop. I had to wing them.
2: Yes.
8: But the cat is unharmed now. Here you are, with the respects of the CID.
2: Well, thanks, Inspector.
8: Did the scoundrels try to steal anything else, Captain?
2: Look, Inspector, this wasn't a robbery. The men you nailed committed that murder on my ship yesterday.
8: Oh, well, the department is Johnny on the spot, you might say. The summons we got was from some poor lady sobbing into the telephone.
2: What?
8: Well, cheerio.
2: Yeah, see? Paula, that was you? Wasting some of that rare emotion on a telephone?
4: Of course not, Captain. Captain, the inspector must have been mistaken. It must have been a bad connection.
2: Oh, no, come on now. Now you're overdoing it. There. No, it'll be all right.
4: I'm sorry.
2: No, you're a big girl with an estate now. Everything's making money for you.
4: No, I don't care about the money. It's you. If you could manage to stay.
2: I can't stay, gorgeous. I got a cargo aboard on a time contract. I got to get it to Singapore. Hey, here's your cat.
4: Yes, of course, thank you. Yes, I understand. You have a commitment. And you'd rather go on your ship than stay?
2: No, it's nothing. It's nothing personal, Paula. And I'll make you a promise. If I ever settle down on an estate in Australia... it'll be yours.

0: later, using the first faint light and the first fresh breeze of dawn, we stood out into the harbor.
1: Stand by to make fire!
0: It was the crew of city-numbed sailors that stumbled to their stations and groped for the halyards. It was hard to tell what was in their eyes outside of exhaustion as they watched the city lights sink astern.
1: Make sail!
0: The mainsail shook itself and tightened as it was hauled aloft. The jib went out. Then the mizzen. And the Scarlet Queen coasted into the morning with the foam at her starboard rail shining whitely in the first reflection of the sun from the sky.
2: Reporting to the bridge, sir. Is everything to your liking? Aloft and below?
0: What's gotten into you, Red? You spend your time reading sea stories or something in Darwin?
2: No, just feeling fit and hearty, Skipper. Glad to be aboard. I ran head on into a situation.
0: A woman, Red?
2: Yeah. Oh, a lot of good home cooking and stuff, but she wanted me to settle down and share a property.
0: An estate, Red?
2: Yeah, a little truck farm.
0: Huh?
2: Yeah, well, I guess it might not be bad for a while. Evenings on the veranda and all that.
0: Did she have a cat, Red?
2: Yeah, a little white alley cat.
0: And she thought you were crazy for leaving, and you told her it was nothing personal, huh?
2: Yeah, she... How'd you know all that?
0: Women, Red, they're never happy till they got a guy lashed down someplace.
2: Yeah, imagine spending all your life walking on a floor that never rolls your pitches, huh? Skipper, I guess we got the right kind of woman. Wooden and lively. Here, Skipper, to the Queen.
0: To the Scarlet Queen. After you, mate. After you.

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0: African drums are talking. Dense walls of verdure with slinking cat-like forms that appear and disappear into incessant shadow. Trees, monarchs of the forest with sinewy vines twining closer and closer. Their ever-reaching tentacles slowly draining the life from that which gives it life. This is the jungle, where life preys on life and death never sleeps. This is Africa. Professor Anton Edwards and his little party have entered the village of the leopard men. They are mystified by a beautiful girl who can apparently change herself into a leopard at will. This girl tells them they were expected and that huts have been prepared for them. Under the influence of the girl's great yellow eyes, Jack's mind becomes slightly deranged and he faints. They place him on a bed in the hut, and while the professor is dressing a wound in the witch doctor's arm, Jack fully recovers. The native girl, who is called Ifabe, daughter of the moon, warns the party not to kill leopards as they might be the menfolk of the village. As the professor accompanies Lorna to her hut, they see a leopard sitting in the moonlight watching them. It has a curious resemblance to the native girl. Suddenly it starts moving toward them, and Jack, in the hut, hears Lorna scream.
12: What is it, sir? What's wrong?
13: That leopard, Jack, it jumped and it clawed my arm.
14: Let's go in the hut and see if there's any damage done.
12: Where was it?
13: It was sitting right in front of my hut as if it were waiting for me. And then it jumped.
14: I didn't have time to get a gun out or I'd have shot it. The thing disappeared like a shadow.
13: It was the woman, Jack, I'm positive. Those great yellow eyes and the look on his face.
14: Is there any hot water left in that vessel, Jack?
12: I'll see. Yes, sir, it's about half full.
14: Well, rinse that cup out and fill it. Here, sit under the lamp here, Lorna. Let me look at your arm. It doesn't seem to be much wrong. Did it touch you higher up?
13: No, just the forearm. It seemed to put its two claws around my arm tightly and then let go.
14: No blood drawn. Just a few indentations, as if something had pressed it tightly. Better wash it, though. Oh, thanks, Jack.
15: Nothing serious, sir.
14: Oh, thank goodness. Get your boots on, Jack. You ought to know better than to walk around here without them.
15: Well, I guess you're right. I didn't stop to put them on just now.
13: Father, do you remember when Jack was looking at the moon from the cave mouth and he was gripping my arm?
14: Yeah, yeah. You said his hand felt like...
13: Just like an animal's claw. And that leopard held my arm in the same place, and it felt exactly as it did then.
14: Oh, purely coincidence, my dear. Well, there's nothing here to worry about. No skin broken. Put on a little iodine, that's all.
15: Well, that's a relief. Must have given you a big scare, though.
13: It certainly did. Those great yellow eyes staring into mine and coming right at me. By the way, where's Nguru? Well,
15: that's what I'd like to know. The girl said he was out in the forest talking with a devil, a chan, when he spoke to it.
14: Nguru has funny ideas at times. Although, whatever he says or does has a meaning. I've learned that those devils of his can be very proficient. You remember his big spear?
13: The snake woman?
14: Well, whenever he was worried about anything, he'd go into the forest at night, stick the spear into the ground, point upwards, and wait for something to happen.
15: And did it?
14: Well, I've been out with him several times when he did that, and personally, I'd swear nothing did happen. But afterwards, he'd make the most amazing predictions.
13: Did they come true?
14: Well, somehow it always worked out the way he said it would. He says the old woman who gave him the spear tells him what to do and warns him of danger. I knew he was out there with his spearhead when Ifabi said he was talking to a devil that shines when he speaks. I think Ifabi is just a little bit afraid of him.
15: Thank goodness somebody can scare her. She has an inscrutable cat-like expression that gives me the creeps.
14: Yes, yeah, she's a very strong-willed girl. I'm afraid she's learned the art of hypnotism. And Guru stared her down when we were over there by the fire, and she didn't like it.
16: White man, I heard your woman scream. Is she afraid of the leopard that sits watching in the light of the moon?
14: Ifabi, daughter of the moon, is it the custom of the country that a native walks unbidden into the hut of a white man?
16: I am not of these people. My skin is as yours. I speak your tongue.
14: Nevertheless, you will wait until bidden in the future.
16: Yes, master.
14: Is the ceremony of the village finished?
16: Yes, it is finished.
14: Then there's nothing to keep you from your sleep. My daughter is well.
16: And the young man who was sick.
15: The fever has left me, Bobby. I'm well again.
16: It is the way of the fever. If you have need of anything in the night, I shall hear your call.
15: Can you beat that? She came in like a cat. Must have heard what we were saying. Those eyes of hers give me the creeps.
13: Weren't you a little sharp with her, Father? After all, she's the one who's responsible for us having a roof over our heads. We haven't thanked her yet.
14: Yeah, you mustn't thank a native, my dear, until you're ready to depart. They mistake kindness for weakness. Anyhow, what I said to Ifabi just now was merely an attempt to bluff her down. She evidently has things her own way here.
15: Well, she did back down and call you master.
14: Yes, I'm afraid that was only on the surface. We're going to have trouble with that young lady. I can't figure out why she was so ready to take us in here. She's bound to have known we wouldn't stand for any native familiarity.
13: Did you notice her eyes when she looked at Jack? Even in these dim lights, they were yellow fire.
14: Yes. I'm afraid, Jack, you've made an unwelcome conquest. You'll have to be careful because, if I'm not mistaken, Ifabi has several admirers among the warriors.
15: Good heavens, sir. I've done nothing. In fact, I'm afraid of the woman.
13: Mm-hmm. I'm a little frightened of her, too. There seems to be some menacing thing hidden behind her that might spring out to at you at any minute.
14: Well, don't think of it. Here comes Nguru. Where you been, you old rascal? We thought the leopards had you.
17: No, Chewy, Buana. Nguru have I too quick one time. Chewy no catch him. Nguru palava four snake woman.
14: Yes, yeah, so the leopard woman told me.
17: She witch see too many times.
14: Yes, you're quite right. That woman does see too much. Well, Ona, I think you ought to turn in.
13: Oh, Father, I want to hear what Nguru...
14: What his spearhead told him?
13: Yes.
14: Don't you think it might be some private matter that...
17: Buana, snake woman talk plenty. She say moon kichawi, haluko friend for Buana, for let us time.
14: Guru says the witch of the moon is trying to make friends with us because she needs our help. What kind of help, Nguru?
17: Safari tafuta, plenty male.
14: She wants to go after a lot of money.
17: Aye, Buana. Chimbo Formale.
14: Some sort of buried treasure, eh? I knew there was something behind her hospitality.
13: What does it mean, Father?
14: He says Ifabe wants us to help her go after some treasure that's evidently hidden in the ground. Well, time will tell.
13: Do we go after the treasure, Father? Where is it, Nguru? I want to know.
14: I think it's about time you had a complete rest, young lady. Now, come on. Off to bed with you. Jack will take you to your hut.
13: Just when it's becoming interesting. Well, I guess I am tired. Good night, Father. Good night, Nguru.
17: For our sleep, Missy.
14: Good night, dear. Keep your guns handy, Jack.
18: I will, sir.
14: Anything you want, Lorna, just call out. We'll hear you.
13: All right.
14: Nguru, you think you could track a leopard that was outside this hut half an hour ago?
17: Uh-huh. Chewy woman?
14: Yes. At least I'm sure it was the same leopard we saw jump out of the fire.
17: Now, no, buona. Look. Chewy.
14: Leopard tracks. You're in the hut. Wait till I get a light on it. Why, George, you're right. That's where the girl Ifabe was standing just now. Well, this beats me. The woman walks in here and leaves leopard tracks.
18: What's down there, sir?
14: Leopard tracks. Ifabe left them.
18: Great Scott, but how could she?
14: Oh, it's some trick she uses. Probably did it purposely for our benefit. You feel up to going after the leopard that attacked Lorna, Jack?
18: Right now? Sure.
14: Get your rifle in. Let's start, Nguru. See anything?
17: Aye, Buona. Come.
14: Come on, Jack.
18: Right with you. What's the idea of going after this one, sir?
14: I'm fairly sure it was the one that jumped out of the fire tonight. It's smaller than the average leopard.
18: Well, it headed straight out of the village, apparently. Just what do you expect to find, sir?
14: I haven't the least idea. It's just a hunch. Well, if the trail goes off into that long grass, we might as well give it up.
17: Nay, Buona. Come.
18: I don't know how he can see anything in this stuff.
14: Neither do I. But Nguru knows what he's doing.
18: It looks as if he's heading for that clearing we saw as we came in. The one with the fetish poles in the middle? Yes, there it is, right ahead.
17: Buona. Nauna. Chewy on hut.
14: By George, yes. A leopard. You see it, Jack? Sitting on the roof of that hut.
18: I can see its eyes. Yeah, I've got it. Looks like a shadow. But what's a hut doing on the edge of the clearing?
14: Probably an initiation hut, where they isolate young warriors. Come on. I want to get a good look at that beast. Better be careful as we approach it.
17: Buona. She chewy woman.
14: Well, leopard woman or not, if the thing starts to spring, I'm going to shoot.
18: It's watching us intently, sir.
14: Your rifle ready. Make sure the safety catch is off.
18: Still watching, sir. If we have to shoot, what do we tell the natives?
14: Just say the beast sprang at us. They evidently know this particular leopard is the one Ifabe changes herself into when she feels like it. Somehow, I'd like to prove to the village that the cat and the girl are two separate beings.
18: Well, its language isn't very ladylike, anyhow.
14: Careful now. The beast might spring at any moment. Nguru, take this flashlight, and when I tell you, switch it right on the leopard. I'll keep it covered if it springs. You stand by in case I miss, Jack. If it doesn't come at us and the light goes on it, I don't think there'll be any need to shoot. Ready? Put her on.
18: Look out, sir. She's coming.
14: Where's the light? Girl, where's the light?
17: Devil, knock him from my hand, Buona.
18: Listen. Listen to that groaning, sir. It's a woman.
14: Confound it, where's that light?
17: Here, Buona, here.
14: Great heavens.
18: It is the woman. She's rolling from the roof.
14: Quick, Jack, catch her.
18: I've got her.
14: Let me see. Put her down.
16: White man, you have broken the law. Yet it was written in the moon.
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0: Out of the glamorous mystic east, out of the desert burning sand, the voice of ancient Persia speaks to the heart of him who understands. To the front of the camel's padded feet, meet the purple glow of starlit skies. Four travelers in life's caravan meet in their quest for earthly paradise. A sign on the mystic scroll of fate, the moving finger writes in gold. Do you hear the call of Omar? Wait. Kismet is written, let the tale be told. Omar, the Wizard of Persia. Omar, the Wizard of Persia, tells Henry Mason and his family to leave for Persia. The Masons owned an emerald to which a curse is attached. The curse cannot be removed until the emerald is restored to its original owner. On the journey, several attempts are made by mysterious persons to steal a mystic scroll which Omar has given to Henry Mason. The scroll contains directions to read the meaning of mystic bells with which Omar conveys his message to the Americans. At the close of the last episode, a shot is fired on board ship. Cynthia Mason is certain that her fiancé, Jerry Martin, is the victim. Cynthia, calm yourself.
1: Daddy, Daddy, it was my fault. We crawled and then Jerry. Jerry, oh, Mother, what am I going to do?
2: There now, there, my poor little girl. My poor little Cynthia.
1: Oh, Mother. I'll never forgive myself, yes. Never. I never acted like that this way before. Oh, Mother, I was going to tell him I was sorry. Honestly, I was, but now... Now it's too late.
0: Well, now, Cynthia, now try to control yourself a little, my dear.
1: Oh, try to control yourself. Jerry did. Oh, Mother. Mother, what am I going to do?
0: It was all my fault. Cynthia, dear, now, it wasn't your fault. If it had to be, it had to be, that's all.
1: Oh, Daddy. It's that emerald. It's terrible.
0: There's someone at the door.
1: Jerry. Oh, Jerry.
2: Jerry, this is really you.
1: Oh, Jerry. Jerry, it can't be.
3: Why, what's the matter, dear?
1: Oh, Jerry, darling. Jerry, it is you.
3: Well, of course it's me. Who'd you think?
1: Oh, Jerry, I'm so glad. Jerry Martin, where have you been? What do you mean by getting us all upset?

0: Upset? Why, I don't understand. I haven't done anything. How did I get you upset?
1: Sir, we all thought you were dead. And now...
0: Well, now you're sore because I'm not. Is that it?
1: Oh, no, no, Jerry, of course not. I'm sorry. I'm just so nervous over all this event.
0: Oh, wait a minute, wait a minute. Before we go any further, I'd like to know what this is all about.
2: Well, we heard a shot, Jerry. And when I ran out, the steward said it was Cynthia's young man. And I naturally
1: supposed... You didn't get us all excited just because he told you that.
2: But Cynthia, what would you have thought if...
3: Henry, somebody was shot.
1: Daddy, you say the steward said

0: Henry. Somebody was shot.
1: Daddy, you say the suicide? Daddy, do you suppose it could be Mr. Harvey?
0: You mean the young man you were dancing with this evening, Cynthia?
1: Yes.
2: By George, I wonder if...
0: Henry, where are you going?
2: I'm going to find out a little more about this affair. I'll be right back.
1: Oh, Mother, this is terrible. It's beginning to seem almost as if...
0: Yes, I know, Cynthia. I've been thinking the same thing.
3: What do you mean, Mrs. Mason?
1: Oh, Jerry, it seems almost as if the influence of this emerald isn't over us only, but...
3: Yes?
1: But over everyone who comes in contact with us as well.
3: Oh, nonsense, Cynthia.
1: It isn't nonsense. It's the emerald that caused all our troubles, and now it's casting its shadow over everyone.
2: You were right, Cynthia.
1: What do you mean, Daddy?
2: It was young Harvey.
1: I knew it. I knew it. Oh, I'd be afraid to even talk to anyone after this.
3: Well, Cynthia, don't be absurd. It's nonsense.
1: It's not nonsense. And don't you talk like that, Jerry Martin. You're just a...
0: Children, please. Tell us how it happened, Henry.
2: Well, no one is sure just how it did happen. But there's one thing I'm fairly certain of.
3: What's that, Mr. Mason?
2: Jerry... Whoever shot at Harvey thought it was you.
1: Daddy, no.
0: Henry, you don't really think...
2: Yes. Harvey's pockets have been rifled.
3: You mean they were looking for the scroll?
2: Yes, I do.
0: Oh, Henry, when we got on board ship, you said...
2: I know, my dear. I thought we'd left all this behind us, for the time being, at least. But it seems we can't run away from it as easily as that.
3: Mr. Mason, do you think... This Zyobee woman?
2: There, you've hit it, my boy. I'm afraid they've caught up with us. She and the man who's with her. It simply means we've got to be more on our guard than ever.
0: Oh, Henry, I can't go through it all over again. I can't. I won't.
2: Oh, Martha.
1: Daddy, couldn't we change to another ship?
3: Well, hardly in mid-ocean, Cynthia.
1: Oh, you know I didn't mean that, Jerry. I mean, when we get to our first stop.
0: Oh, yes, Henry, let's do that. I know I won't have a moment's rest on the ship.
2: Well, perhaps it can be arranged, but I'm afraid...
0: Afraid of what, Henry?
2: Frankly, Martha, I'm afraid we can't escape our enemies simply by changing ship.
3: You're right, Mr. Mason. We've got to just sleep.
0: Oh, dear, what can that be?
2: Wait. Better let me attend to it.
4: We would very much like to see you just a minute.
2: You want to see me? What about?
4: You didn't say, sir. Only that it was most important.
2: Well, all right, Martha. I'll be back very shortly.
0: I hope it isn't more trouble. Hurry back, will you, Henry dear?
2: Yes, I will.
1: Well, I wonder what the steward wants to see Daddy about this hour of the night.
3: Oh, he just wants to question him about this shooting. I wonder if I hadn't better run along now.
0: Oh, but Gerald...
3: Mrs. Mason, you look as though you needed some rest.
0: No. Gerald, I wish you'd stay here until Henry gets back.
3: Why, I'll only be next door in my stateroom. I can hear you anytime you want me.
0: I know, but I'll feel better if you wait here. And Cynthia will, too, won't you, dear?
1: Oh, if Jerry is so anxious to get away, I'm sure.
3: No, Cynthia, darling. Let's not start that all over again. Please. Oh, yes. I have something here for you. See?
1: Oh, Jerry. My ring.
0: Why, Cynthia, what on earth?
1: Oh, it's all right, Mother dear. I was a silly little idiot, but it's all right now. Isn't it, Jerry?
3: Well, of course. You know it is, dear.
0: Well, I'm certainly glad that you, too. Oh, Cynthia, doesn't it seem a little close in here to you?
1: Yes, I noticed it, too. I was just going to open the porthole. I think... Why, Mother, what's the matter?
0: I feel just a little faint, George. It's excitement, I guess.
1: Jerry, she's fainted. Get some water quickly. Mother dear.
3: Cynthia, this room is awfully stuffy. That's what's the matter. I'll open the porthole.
1: Oh, Jerry, hurry and open it, please. It's too close in here. I'm beginning to be a little ill, myself.
3: I'll have it open in a jiffy.
1: Jerry. I'm beginning to. Jerry, I'm afraid. Come here.
3: By George.

0: It's impossible to breathe. No wonder we all... And that smell, it's almost like gas escaping.
1: Jerry, the door. There's someone at the door. Jerry, look. It's opening. Jerry, look, that man. The man with the knife.
0: Keep away. I'm coming, Cynthia. Oh, Cynthia. Oh.

0: You wanted to see me, Steward?
1: Yes, sir. I asked you to come to my office because I wanted to talk to you alone.
0: Oh, that's all right. What is it?
1: Mr. Mason, I hate to mention it, but somebody's been through your stateroom.
0: What?
1: Yes, sir. Somebody's turned everything upside down in there.
0: Well, if I bring me here, I'd better go to my room.
1: Wait, just a moment, if you don't mind, Mr. Mason. This is going to be very awkward for my company, you understand. It's covered. The other passengers.
0: Oh, yes, I understand that, but...
1: Mr. Mason, if there is a thief on board, we've got to catch him before he has a chance to steal from anyone else. That's why I wanted to see you and find out if you could help us, Stuart.
0: Well, Stuart, I don't think you need to worry about that. I don't think this particular thief will bother anyone else.
1: Why, what do you mean, Jack?
0: Well, it's no ordinary thief.
1: No ordinary thief?
0: No. He's after only one thing, and that he can steal only from me.
1: I don't understand, sir.
0: But I can't explain it now. I'd appreciate it, though, if you'd give off as much protection as possible while we're on this trip.
1: Yes, sir, of course, but can't you tell me a little more about this? It's a little bit unusual.
0: Well, I'm afraid not. It's still a good deal of a mystery to me. I can only say that...
1: What's the matter, Mr. Mason? Anything wrong?
0: No, Stuart, I'm all right. Keep still a moment, will you?
1: What is it, sir? You seem so...
0: Quiet, Stuart, please. Four. Three. Five.
1: What is it, Mr. Mason?
0: My scroll. Here. The message. The message is... Speed to your loved ones.
1: My loved ones. Martha. Cynthia, what is it, sir? Mr. Mason, can I do anything?
0: Quick! Stuart, follow me! Come, Stuart! This way, Stuart! This way, Hedrick! Hey, this way! Here's the safe room! Here's the safe room! Good Lord! There's smoke coming out from underneath that door! Mark, the state room's on fire! Cynthia! Martha! Billy! Cynthia!

0: sir. Nothing tastes nicer than Cadbury's Dairy Milk.
1: Oh.
0: Lovely, isn't it? Mm. And as anyone can see, every bar is chunky.
1: Magic.
2: Yeah.
0: That's because there's a glass and a half of full cream milk in every half pound. 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
6: Spy Catcher. A series of true stories of the unceasing search for enemy spies in war. Based on the memoirs of Lieutenant Colonel Oreste Pinto of the Allied Counterintelligence Service. This week's story is entitled The Infernal Triangle. The part of Colonel Pinto is played by Bernard Archer.
7: In May 1945, the war in Europe had just ended, but the hunt for spies was still on. My intelligence headquarters was now in the wing of a large prison near The Hague, called as a joke, the Hotel Orange. In the first uneasy weeks of peace, hundreds of complaints, and denunciations, and anonymous letters arrived at my headquarters. Among them, a single sheet of paper with a message in pencil, in block capitals, and unsigned. It was in Dutch, and translated, it read, Mrs. Sanders is a Hun lover and a spy. It is your duty to investigate her. Death to traitors. There was nothing remarkable about the paper. It was from a cheap scribbling pad and had no watermark. The writing, although in block capitals, was that of an educated person and had a flowing style. The full stops were very distinct. I dislike anonymous letters, but as the writer said, it was my duty to investigate. Sanders is a very common Dutch name, and it took me several hours to list all the married women in the district who bore the name, and several days to whittle the list down to one possible name. When I had done this, I decided that I should first call on the mayor.
8: Morning, Mayor.
9: Oh, please sit down. Now, what can I do for you?
8: Well, I'd like you to read this note, sir.
9: Oh, thank you.
8: Now, what do you think of it?
9: Must you investigate this, Colonel?
8: Yes, I think so. What's your opinion?
9: I don't know. It's a very delicate problem. I just don't know what to advise.
8: You know this woman?
9: Yes. But it's the husband, Ernst Sanders, that I'm thinking about. He's the hero of our resistance, and he's just returned to us. Tortured, broken, and in ill health. That's what the Germans did to him. He returned to us only a month ago, very ill. We had to find special food for him. You see, he did so much for us. We even raised a special fund for him, because he hasn't any money now.
8: And his wife?
9: His wife? Oh, I expect you want this back.
8: No, thank you.
9: Colonel, I'd like to impress this on you. She's been wonderful. She's devoted herself to him, she's nursed him carefully, and she's bringing him back to life. We're all very grateful to her.
8: Then why should anyone write this?
9: I don't know. But there's always someone who's jealous of a hero.
8: Jealous of him or of her?
9: Again, I don't know. You know what's happening here. There are jealousies, there are old scores to be settled.
8: What did her husband do for the resistance?
9: Before the war, Ernst Sanders was a master printer. You wouldn't think so now, but before the war, his printing shop was the best in our town. He was a craftsman, you understand? When the Germans came, they took over his printing shop, and it was there that they printed their important orders and highly confidential papers. They needed his skill, but they put guards on his printing shop, and none of the workmen could learn very much, except Ernst. He was able to learn about the new orders the Germans were preparing, and he passed this information to us. Now, this was very useful, and it saved many lives.
8: Was he betrayed?
9: We never found out.
8: Were any other members of the resistance arrested about the same time?
9: Yes, but there was always some arrest. The Germans were very active here.
8: Were any Germans billeted in the Saunders home?
9: Yes, but they were billeted in many of our homes. Mrs. Saunders would have had no say in that.
8: Were they billeted there after he'd been arrested?
9: Yes, but also before he was arrested, so he
8: was... Who was billeted there at the time of Saunders' arrest?
9: Oh, I can tell you that. We're making a record of all Germans who were billeted on civilians for compensation and for war crimes. Yes, I have it here. A Major Hauptmann.
8: Any complaints against him?
9: No.
8: How long was he billeted there?
9: Let's see. There in September. Ernst Saunders was arrested in November, that's 2 months.
8: And how long was he there after the arrest?
9: Almost a year, until the Germans retreated in the next winter.
8: I think I will see her.
9: Are you quite sure? Do you think this scandalous letter's worth investigating? I assure you it can only do harm.
8: Well, that's a risk that I'm afraid we'll have to take.
9: You'll let me know what happened?
8: Yes. Well, thank you, sir. And I'll let you know.
1: Mrs. Saunders?
2: Yes?
1: Well, good morning. I'm Colonel Pinto. I'm in charge of security, and I'm making some inquiries in this district. I'd like to talk to you. Do you mind if I come in?
2: Please, come in. Will you come upstairs?
1: Thank you.
2: Is it about my husband?
1: Yes. Is he at home?
2: No.
1: Oh, perhaps I can see him later. But I would like to speak to you.
2: Do sit down. I was just having some coffee. Would you like some?
1: No, that's very kind of you.
2: I'm afraid it serves apt, but that's all we have.
1: It hasn't been easy for you since the war.
2: It hasn't been easy for anyone.
1: Thank you.
2: Is there some important reason for your visit?
1: Yes, Mrs. Saunders, there is. Do you mind if we talk about it now?
2: No.
1: I'd like you to read this note. Have you anything to say about that?
2: Colonel, it is your job to question people.
1: Yes.
2: Do you usually get the truth, in the end?
1: Yes, in the end, I usually get the truth.
2: Then there's not much sense in telling lies to you. This letter is quite true.
1: That you're a Hun lover and a traitor?
2: No, no, not that. But what the letter means is true.
1: And what does it mean?
2: It means that in the war, Can I please tell you the story from the beginning?
1: Well, since you're going to tell me the truth, Mrs. Saunders, can we come quickly to the point? What part did you play in your husband's arrest?
2: None. It was not like that. That's not what it means. I love my husband.
1: Oh, will you tell me about his arrest?
2: Yes, yes, I will tell you. It was because he was arrested...
1: There was a German officer billeted here.
2: Yes.
1: Was he responsible for your husband's arrest?
2: No.
1: What was his name?
2: Major Hauptmann.
1: Well, tell me about the arrest.
2: Please, can I tell you my story?
1: Yes, I'm sorry. Forgive me. Please do.
2: Major Hauptmann was billeted here because he was ill. He'd been on the Eastern Front where he'd been wounded, and he was sent here to get well. He was attending hospital, he was given special rations, and he was given our best room. When he was here, for a while, he tried to make friends. He tried to make little gifts, you understand, real coffee and chocolate and things we hadn't seen for years. I wouldn't take them, and I asked that he should keep to his room. But Ernst, my husband, said that I should take them. Ernst was working in the resistance, and he didn't want this German to report us as being unfriendly. You see, Ernst was working all the time with German guards over him, and he said it would make it difficult for him.
1: Yes, I understand. And did this pretense of being friendly help?
2: We thought it did. He was a very quiet young man, and he was very grateful if Ernst would sometimes have a meal with him in his room and share his special food, and if we talked with him in the evening. My husband thought it helped him being friendly to a German officer. He was of the SS.
1: But this friendship didn't prevent your husband from being arrested.
2: No. But Major Hauptmann tried to help my husband.
1: How long was it after this Major came that your husband was arrested?
2: Only 2 months.
1: And did the little gifts of coffee and chocolate continue?
2: Yes.
1: Was this Major Hauptmann present when your husband was arrested?
2: No, he was out that evening. He came back very late and came to this room. He'd heard what had happened and... said he was sorry, and also that he'd been to the prison to see Ernst and would do his best for him.
1: What could he do for him?
2: He asked me if Ernst was in the resistance. I said no. He said if he was arrested only on suspicion, he could speak for him. Being an officer of the SS, he could say that he lived here, that he'd been friendly with us, and that he'd never heard us speak against the Reich.
8: But he'd lived here only 2 months.
2: I was grateful for anything that could be done to save my husband.
8: So your husband's idea of pretending to be friendly was right?
2: Yes.
8: And what happened?
2: Next day, he went to the prison again. And when he came back, he said it was very serious. He said there was proof that my husband was in the resistance and had been passing secret information. He said Ernst was an enemy of the Reich, and if convicted, he would die, and that there was still something he could do to help.
8: Why was he so anxious to help an enemy of the Reich? Did he like your husband, or did he like living here?
2: He liked living here. Next day, he came here and told me that my husband was to be tried. He said there was no hope of him being released, and great danger that he would be shot. He said that if I wished it, he would speak for Ernst and might save his life.
8: And in return for doing this?
2: He would continue to stay here.
8: As your lover?
2: Yes.
8: What did you say to that?
2: I said it was impossible. I couldn't do it. He said that my husband might be shot tomorrow, perhaps the next day. I said, if I agreed, what proof could I have that they didn't shoot him?
8: And what proof did he offer?
2: He said that he could show me a copy of the verdict of the court. I said, how would I know that they wouldn't shoot him some other time? How would I know my husband was alive?
8: What did he say?
2: He said that he could arrange for him to write to me from prison.
8: Did your husband write to you from prison?
2: Yes.
8: How long did Major Hartmann stay here with you?
2: A year. He left when the British came. He said he was going to Germany.
8: What's your feeling about it now?
2: My husband is alive. He's come back to me.
8: I mean, about this German major.
2: He could have made it difficult, but he didn't. He was very, very kind.
8: Hmm. What happened when your husband returned?
2: I was so pleased to see him. It didn't matter what had happened to me, just what had happened to him. They tortured him. He was very ill.
8: Well, the people have been very good to him since he came home.
2: Yes, he's a hero.
8: The whole town is proud of him. I'm told they gave very generously to a fund for his recovery.
2: Yes, but I felt badly about taking the money. You see, when he returned, he'd lost his memory. He was like a child. He couldn't do anything for himself, and I had to look after him. After his prison camp had been liberated, he'd wandered for weeks in Germany. Round his waist, he had money, a lot of money. At first, he couldn't remember where he got it. Then he remembered that he'd found a German convoy that had been bombed by the RAF. He was starving, and he thought that there'd be food in the truck. He searched them. There was no food, just money to pay the soldiers. He was starving, and there was nothing but money, Dutch money. He took thousands of the guilder notes and tied them in bundles round his waist to make him rich so that he'd never starve again. Then he forgot about them and was still carrying them when he came home.
8: Well, don't worry about the money. If I'd been in the prison camp, I think I'd make them pay for it, too. Now, about Major Hartmann.
2: As far as I'm concerned, it's my husband. Please, be careful what you say.
10: Hello? Who's this?
8: May I introduce myself, Mr. Saunders? I'm Pinto. Colonel Pinto. I belong to the Dutch Counterintelligence Mission stationed here. I've been making some routine inquiries in the district, and your wife very kindly offered me a cup of coffee.
10: What is it you want to know?
8: I'm acting on instructions from Berlin, from our intelligence headquarters there. It seems that they've arrested a number of high-ranking SS officers who may later be tried as war criminals. Some of them were once stationed in this district, and I've been asked to make inquiries.
10: But why do you come here?
8: It's just part of a general check. We want to know how they behaved, if there are any complaints against them. You printed the German orders, and you may know their names.
10: I don't remember names.
8: One is a Colonel von Buchwald. The other is called Hartmann, Major Hartmann.
10: Von Buchwald? It means nothing to me. I've heard so many German names, I can't remember them.
8: Hartmann? Major Hartmann? Your wife was telling me that a Major Hartmann was billeted here.
10: Yes?
8: And was concerned in your arrest.
10: Was he?
8: And if this is the same person as the officer concerned in your arrest, do you wish to make any charges against him? Or any complaints about his behavior while he was billeted here?
10: Would that mean being a witness at a trial?
8: Possibly.
10: Going to Germany?
8: Yes.
10: I won't go back to Germany again, ever. Have you seen this?
2: They tortured him.
8: May I see?
10: With lighted cigarettes on the backs of my hands to make me talk.
8: Then you have charges to make.
10: Hauptmann didn't do that. I have nothing against Hauptmann.
8: Was he concerned in your arrest?
10: He spoke for me at my trial. He stopped them shooting me for what that was worth.
8: You have no complaints?
10: I have complaints against all Germans. I would talk them into the pit for what they did to me. But I'm home now. And I'm staying home.
8: Yes, I understand. And I'm sorry if I distressed you, but I'd be grateful if you would call at my office and make a statement. A simple statement that I can pass to Berlin. We have to send them, even if there's no complaint. I'm at the Hotel Orange. Good afternoon.
11: Thank you.
8: When I returned to my office, I was already determined to know the real truth behind the anonymous letter. So while I was waiting Sander's arrival, I decided to follow another line of inquiry. Captain Lagos, please. Lagos? Do we still hold that supply of German documents? Yes, those that I dealt with the other day, the batch from Breda. But I'd like to have another look at the German notebooks, the intelligence notebooks. Yeah. I'll send them right away. While I waited, I studied the anonymous note again. And I was sure that there was more in it than the writer expected me to know.
12: The notebook, sir. And Captain Lagos will look out some others.
8: No, this will do.
12: And Mr. Sanders has come to see you, sir.
8: Oh, send him in.
12: Sanders, please. Is that all, sir?
8: Yes, thank you. Come in, Mr. Sanders.
10: Thank you.
8: Please sit down.
10: Thank you.
8: I won't keep you any longer than is necessary, but there are certain formalities. Cigarette?
10: Thank you.
8: As you can imagine, there are going to be many trials for war crimes, and we must try to get all the information we can. Our concern at the moment is one Major Hauptmann, an officer of the SS who was billeted at your home. I'm told that he was an officer from the Eastern Front where he was wounded and was here for a period of convalescence.
10: Yes.
8: As I understand it, you have no complaint about his behavior at your home.
10: I have no complaint.
8: Or would you like to testify that he spoke for you at your trial?
10: Do I have to do all this?
8: No. I've written down what I thought you might say.
10: I see.
8: Tell me if you want anything altered. You need only attest to its accuracy.
10: Well.
8: Shall I read it?
10: Yes.
8: You'll then write your name. Mm-hmm. I am Sanders of... and you then write your full address. Do hereby declare that this statement made by me on the 14th day of June 1945 is a voluntary statement and made entirely at my own free will. We must start like this, so that if it's produced in court, the defense can't claim that it was made under duress. Mm-hmm. Now, from shortly after the time when Holland was occupied by the German forces until I was arrested on November the 3rd, 1943, various German officers were billeted at my home. I understand that the Court of Inquiry is primarily interested in one Major Hauptmann. Mm-hmm. I cannot recall the names of any other German officers, but wish to state that no German officer billeted at my home ever behaved incorrectly to myself or to my wife. Is that correct?
10: Yes, to the best of my knowledge.
8: The statement goes on. Major Hauptmann was the German officer billeted on me at the time of my arrest. I do further state that at this time, I knew him to be a member of the German intelligence service.
10: Why, you...
8: Please sit down. And his helpful and friendly attitude towards me saved me from an earlier arrest when I was working for the resistance and persuaded me to work for him in the German corps.
10: I didn't say that.
8: Listen. My arrest on November the 3rd was arranged by him so that...
10: I didn't say a word of that.
8: No. But you can't deny it. Can you?
10: No, of course I deny it. What is this? You made that up. You wrote that yourself.
8: Did I? Or did I find it in this German notebook?
10: You're trying a trick.
8: You read German?
10: Yes, let me see it.
8: Why are you so anxious? Why are you so upset?
10: Nothing in that about me.
8: Maybe. Maybe not. But you've told me all I need to know. Now be quiet and let's talk about Major Hauptmann.
1: He arrives at your house. He's supposed to be convalescing. He stays for a year. That's a long time to be convalescent.
10: I know nothing about that. I wasn't here.
1: All right, let's come from another angle. You are in the resistance. You're passing on valuable information which can only be obtained in your printing shop.
10: Well, that is true.
1: That's a very courageous thing to do. But it's only a matter of time before the Germans narrow down the source of this leak. They narrow it to you, and an arrangement is made. It's been done before. The Gestapo are good at making arrangements. It's part of this arrangement that a Major Hauptmann is billeted on you. For the first time, you have to be friendly with a German. You have to go to his room to talk things over with him. You tell your wife that you're pretending. You make her take gifts from him. And when the arrangement has been made, when your new job is arranged, there's a fake arrest.
10: I was arrested and sent to prison. You can ask my wife.
1: No, she was taken in by it. She's trying to protect you. She believes she saved your life. But when you came back to Holland, you were surprised to learn from your wife that Hauptmann had spoken up so bravely for you at your trial. You were surprised because there wasn't any trial.
10: I was arrested as a member of the resistance and tried as an enemy of the Reich.
1: And an SS officer spoke up and saved your life. Why? You can't answer that, because that was only his story to your wife. Why? Why should he tell her that? Why should he tell her that when you know that there never was a trial? We have all the captured documents for this area, and you were never tried.
10: You can't prove that. Just because you can't find the papers.
1: All right, now let's talk about the money. The money you didn't tell the mayor about. In the retreat, the Germans were short of trucks and they were short of petrol. So they had to leave a lot of valuable equipment behind. They could take only what was essential, only what they had trucks for. Are you telling me that they loaded some of them with worthless paper money to take back to Germany? Dutch money? What use was it to them? It was no use to them. And it wasn't in a military convoy, bombed or unbombed. Where did you get it?
10: I stole it from the German trucks.
1: And I don't believe you. I had some sympathy for you. You worked for the resistance and you were then forced to work for the Germans. There was a job they forced you to do. I don't yet know what that job was. But this was the payment for it. And you weren't going to give it up.
10: The Dutch people will never believe this.
1: Why not?
10: Because every occupied town must have a resistance hero. In this town, I am the hero. They need me. And this is their proof.
1: Your scars?
10: Yes!
1: They're not even real. I saw that this morning. I've seen too many hands and faces scarred by the Gestapo to be taken in by that. How did you fake it? Acid?
10: They won't believe you. They daren't. They'd sooner shoot you than me.
1: Not when they hear the story. The arrival of this unattached SS officer, Hauptmann. Your friendship with him. Talking to him in his room at night. The improbable manner of your arrest. No record of your trial. And your return after the war with fake scars, a great deal of money, and a convenient loss of memory.
10: They won't believe that. You've no proof of what you're saying. But they know me, and they'll believe my story.
1: Do they? Supposing I find Hauptmann and bring him here. He'll want to kill himself. He'll tell the truth.
10: Hauptmann, SS, butchers, born liars, haters of the Dutch. If you bring him here, they'll hang him.
1: Will you sign this statement?
10: No. And without it, you can do nothing. Your story is thin. Mine is strong. No one will believe you.
1: One person will believe me. Your wife. Why did you try to denounce her? This note was written by someone in the printing or the publishing trade. The thick pencil, the capital letters, and the little circle around the full stop. That's a printer's sign. This is how printers write. When I showed it to your wife, she recognized it. Well, why did you write this? She believed in you. She was trying to help you. Can't you trust anyone now? Must you even inform on your own wife like this? It's a pity your wife told you that your friend, Hauptmann, said that he'd spoken at your trial and saved your life. You knew there was no trial. You wondered why he said it. And you wanted me to find out for you. I've not yet finished with you, Saunders. But you can go home. See if you're still a hero to your wife.
8: Saunders was right. The examining magistrate refused my evidence. Saunders' reputation as a hero was too strong in the town. But what really caused him to write the note that almost trapped him? Something he knew, or a traitor's conscience building its own little hell? Well, it happened.
6: 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The script was written by Robert Barr, and the program produced for the BBC.
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13: 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Pursuit of the man who couldn't

0: How long has he been there, Mr. Babcock?
1: Over 4 hours, Inspector. Somebody down in the street saw him, and I turned in the alarm.
0: Anybody in the room now?
1: Only the chambermaid, sir. The man will talk to her. He swears he'll jump if anyone else tries to get near him. Oh, it's a frightful thing for the hotel, Inspector. Frightful.
0: Have you been inside?
1: Oh, no, sir. The divisional inspector tried, sir, but the man nearly jumped.
0: All right. You better stay out here.
1: You're going in, Inspector?
0: Don't worry. I won't let him see me. It was 10 o'clock that night when I received the call at my flat. He was registered at the hotel under the name of Ralph Jarrick, and at a little past 6 o'clock had stepped through the window from his room out onto the ledge 7 stories above Oxford Street. When I arrived, the crowds were blocking traffic for 3 squares, their heads turned upward, and there was a terrible anticipation in every face. The beams of 3 searchlights converged to pin to the wall the figure of the man above. As I entered the room, I thought of those expectant faces in the street.
2: Aren't you tired, Mr. Jarrick? I know I'd be. You must be awfully brave to stay out there like that.
3: I'm very tired, Nora. I think I'll go now.
2: No, don't, please. You mustn't do that. It's wicked. Besides, I'd miss you. You like me, don't you?
3: I want another cigarette. Will you get me one?
2: Of course I will. You'll be a love and stay there now, won't you?
3: All right, but don't be long. I'm getting tired.
2: Of course you are. Come in. Nora will take care of you. Might even give you a kiss if you're good.
3: Get me a cigarette.
2: Half a tick. What are you doing in here? Do you want him to jump?
0: I'm Chief Inspector Black of Scotland Yard.
2: You think that's going to make any difference to him?
0: Can you get him to come in?
2: Oh, I've been trying for 3 hours. I don't think I can stand it much longer.
0: Well, we're trying to get a net down.
2: Oh, don't do it. Hmm? If he sees it, he'll jump. I know he will.
0: Has he told you why?
2: Poor beggar must be balmy. Says he killed a man and he can't go home.
0: Oh? Did he mention a name?
2: No. Please give me a fag for him and get out of here. If he sees you... He's right outside the window. Don't move.
4: Coming, Doc.
3: Who is there? You told me there was no one in the room. You lied to me.
4: I didn't. Honest. I had to get a cigarette for you, didn't I? Well, this gentleman was kind enough to oblige.
3: I don't believe you. He's a policeman. I'm going to jump.
4: No. Oh, no, Mr. Jarrick,
0: no. Well, you're a nice one. Look what you've done. You made her cry. You ought to be ashamed. Why don't you come in and apologize?
3: You don't have to speak to me like that. I'm not mad. I know what I'm doing. Who are you?
0: I'm from Scotland Yard. The name's Black.
3: Black. Have you got a cigarette, Black?
0: Yes. What's this about killing a man?
3: Nothing to do with you. Bring me the cigarette. That's close enough. Stop now.
0: What was his name?
3: Doesn't make any difference. Light it for me.
0: All right. What now?
3: I'm going back along the ledge. Put the cigarette on the sill. I'll count 5. If you're at the window before I'm finished counting, I'll jump.
0: Very well.
3: 1, 2, 3, 4, 5.
0: Here it is.
3: I don't want it. My stomach hurts.
0: Well, come in, and I'll get you a doctor.
3: It hurts. I want another glass of water. Give me another glass of water.
0: Yeah, give me your hand.
3: I can't.
0: Hey, hold on. I'm coming out.
3: I can't hold on. I can't.

0: His body was removed, and except for the name under which he had registered, there was absolutely no identification either upon his person or in his room. And so the next morning at Scotland Yard, the meticulous process of establishing identity got underway. And the answer came sooner than we'd expected. At 11 o'clock, Sergeant Mufford, who'd been waiting for the report, came into my office. Well, Mufford?
1: I've got the report, sir.
0: Ah, good. Who was he?
1: Not Ralph Jarrick, sir.
0: Oh?
1: According to the fingerprints, he was Edward Tilton.
0: Criminal Records Office?
1: No, sir. War Office.
0: Oh? Yeah, let's have a look.
1: He's dead, sir.
0: Oh, really, Mufford?
1: No, sir, I mean he's dead. He's been dead for 6 years.
0: Oh, he can't be. No, no, they must have made a mistake.
1: That's what I thought, sir. But it's the same man, killed in action July 1944. Destroyer in the Mediterranean. HMS Plover.
0: HMS Plover. Big love. Yes, here it is. Body not recovered. Did you notice that, Moffat?
1: I know, sir. But I don't imagine many of them were. She was hit by 2 torpedoes. Magazine went up. Not much left.
0: Except Mr. Ralph Jarrick or Edward Tilton. Now, there can't be any doubt of it. Yeah. Let me see. Survived by brother, Richard Tilton. Wife, Amanda Tilton, and father, Cedric Tilton.
1: Is it down, sir? Where is that?
0: Just south of Falmouth, Moffat, near the coast. Lizard House?
1: Huh. Well, what about that killing, sir?
0: You mean the one this poor devil said he did? I don't know. There's something quite odd about it, Moffat. Lizard House. Rather grim-sounding place, Moffat. I think we'd better have a run down there.
1: Right, sir.
0: The name Lizard is given to a peninsula whose tip constitutes the southernmost point of England. Our destination, Lizard House on the Downs, was an extraordinarily hideous structure which seemed to fit quite naturally into its unattractive, fog-laden setting. And it seemed to Moffat and me, when we met them at first, that the Tiltons themselves had absorbed the dull unpleasantness of the place.
2: Father?
3: Who is at the front door, Richard?
2: The police, sir.
3: Police? Should have used the back door.
0: Lovely. Sorry, Mr. Tilton. I'll know better next time.
3: You're new here. You'll learn. What do you want, Constable?
0: Chief Inspector Black, sir, of Scotland Yard. This is Sergeant Muffin.
3: I'm not interested in who you are. What do you want?
0: Concerns your son.
3: Richard? Nonsense. No.
0: Edward, Mr. Tilton.
2: Edward?
3: I think there's been a mistake.
0: Afraid not. Your son died last night in London.
2: Oh, then you've got the wrong man. My brother was killed during the war.
0: So the War Office records stated. However, they were in error.
2: But we received an official wire. Oh, no, you're wrong. It's absolutely impossible.
0: Please, understand that this is a most unpleasant duty.
3: Unpleasant, Balderday. The whole thing is poppycock. But were it not, you people revel in situations like this. You love it.
2: Father, that's unfair.
3: I refuse to entertain these blue-nosed plumduffs in my house. I'm going to my room.
2: I'm sorry, Inspector. Sergeant.
1: All right, sir. We're used to it.
2: My father makes it a point to loathe authority. If what you tell us is true, and I can't really believe that it is, how did he die?
0: He fell from the 7th story of his hotel.
2: Suicide? Edward? Well, if this is true, I hope we can keep this from my wife, Amanda. She used to be married to Edward.
0: Oh, really, sir?
2: We waited for 3 years after the war. There was always the hope that...
0: Yes, I understand. Now, Mr. Tilton, I wonder if you would be kind enough to accompany us back to London. We need positive identification, and I imagine that you want the body returned here.
2: I know you're wrong about all this. It's ridiculous. But I suppose you can force me to go with you.
0: Not at all, sir. We thought that you'd want to. Tomorrow morning would be satisfactory.
2: No, I'd rather go immediately. Again, Inspector, it's better if Amanda knows nothing about this. She's not at all well.

0: only take a moment, sir.
1: It's all right, Inspector. I can look.
0: Do you identify this man as your brother, Edward Tilton?
1: Edward. Yes, it's Edward. Edward. Where has he been all these years? Why didn't he let us know? Why?
0: Come along, sir.
1: Why did he do it? What possible reason?
0: We're not sure, Mr. Tilton. He spoke of a killing.
1: You talked to him?
0: Yeah, for a minute or two, yes. I tried to stop him.
1: A killing?
0: Yes, yes. We have assumed that such was his motive for deciding to take his own life.
1: He did kill a man. 10 years ago.
0: Go on.
1: It was in Lizard. Edward fought with one of the villagers, an older man. They were in a tavern. Edward was drunk. Father came in and saw the whole thing. He testified in court that it was self-defense. The magistrate was a friend of Father's, and Edward got off scot-free.
0: And he was guilty?
1: He was drunk. And he beat the man to death.
0: Well, that clears up the killing, then.
1: Things were never the same between Amanda and him after that. He knew it, too. It must have preyed on his mind.
2: Inspector, I'll see you for a minute.
0: Yes, Marvin. Sit down, Mr. Tilton. I shan't be a second.
2: You were right, sir, about the way he died.
0: Poison?
2: A lot of it. Dr. Bishop is sending you a full report. But here's a strange thing, sir. According to the analysis, the poison would have killed him within an hour.
0: But he was on the ledge for 4 hours. Which means, Moffat, that poison was administered while he was out there. And following that, Edward Tilton was not a suicide. Edward Tilton was murdered.
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0: pathologist's report was on my desk when Moffat and I returned to the office. As I read it, I could see, once again, the man on the ledge, beginning to double in pain. I could hear him asking for another glass of water. I remembered his desperate hand clutching for mine in an effort to save himself. No, he couldn't have done it, Moffat.
1: But he could have taken the poison, sir, so that if he lost his...
0: No. He didn't want to die. He tried to save himself. Now, we know he was given water while he was out there. We know who gave it to him.
1: That chambermaid, sir?
0: Right you are. Miss Nora Wales. Is the brother settled?
1: Yes, sir. I suggested that you wished him to remain in London. He'll be staying with a friend in North Kensington.
0: Miss Blendon, come along.

0: Miss Wales.
1: Yes, sir. Oh, it's the inspector, isn't it?
0: Yes, I'd like to ask you a few questions.
1: Well, I suppose it'll be all right. Mr. Babcock doesn't like us to talk about things that go on in the hotel.
0: Well, I've already spoken to him.
1: Oh, well, in that case...
0: Wells, you were with Mr. Tilton during the time he was outside on the ledge.
1: Mr. Tilton?
0: Oh, yes, yes, of course. He was registered as Jarrick, but his real name was Tilton.
1: Oh, I see. Yes, sir, I was with him.
0: You gave him some water?
1: He was thirsty, sir.
0: Yes. And you drew the water from the tap in his room?
1: No, sir, there wasn't a glass in there.
0: Oh?
1: I ran next door and got it from the gentleman in there.
0: Mr. Tilton was in room 711, and the occupant of 713 was...
1: Mr. Smith, sir.
0: Smith? Make a note of that, will you, Muffin?
2: I've got it, sir.
0: I'd like to talk to Mr. Smith.
1: Oh, sir, I've cleared up his room. He left the hotel last night.
0: I see. Miss Wales.
1: Yes, sir?
0: Did you see Mr. Smith put anything into the glass of water?
1: No, sir.
0: All right. What do you do with the rubbish in the waste paper baskets when you clean the rooms?
1: It's burnt, sir.
0: Immediately?
1: Yes, sir.
0: Can you give me a description of Mr. Smith?
1: Well, he was quite tall, about your height, I'd say, sir. Black hair, medium weight, sharpish face.
0: Would you recognize him if you saw him?
1: Oh, yes, sir.
0: All right, that will be all for the present. Thanks very much.
1: Not at all, sir.
0: Come out in the hall, Moffat. Miss Wales wants to get back to work.
2: Well, sir?
0: Smith, Moffat. A convenient name if one wished to remain anonymous.
2: Yes, sir.
0: And she could have been describing Mr. Richard Tilton.
2: It had occurred to me at the time, sir.
0: Yes, exactly. Well, I hope that Mr. Smith was more original than to use the first name of John. Mr. Smith, as it turned out on the hotel register, was not original. The name was John Smith, and the address was in Huddersfield. We put out an alarm and awaited developments. The next morning at the yard, I found a rather surprising visitor in my office. Well, sir, good morning.
3: Cursed place. Smells of the law. Where's my son?
0: Richard, with a friend in North Kensington.
3: You've notified me.
0: Well, I don't think he wanted to worry you.
3: Nonsense. Wasted trip. The body was Edward's, wasn't it?
0: Yes.
3: I knew it would be.
0: How did you know?
3: Because I spoke to him in Lizardtown a week ago.
0: Why didn't you tell me that before, sir?
3: I didn't want to. There'd been enough unhappiness in my house as it was.
0: Where had he been?
3: Traveling. I suppose he had his own reasons not to let us know that he was still alive. He phoned me at Lizard. Wanted to come home.
0: And what did you tell him, Mr. Tilton?
3: Told him to stay away. We didn't want him there.
0: And then?
3: Said... The only reason he had returned was because of Manda. He wanted her back. I told him it was too late, but she'd married Richard. I told him to go away. We wanted nothing more to do with him.
0: Go on, sir.
3: That's all. I wouldn't see him.
0: Mr. Tilton, your son was killed by a fall from the seventh-story window ledge of his hotel.
3: Window ledge? Suicide. He killed himself. Well, can't be helped. I've forgotten about him. He wasn't my son anymore. I did the right thing to send him away.
0: You didn't tell your daughter-in-law of your conversation?
3: No, absolutely not. You'd already done enough to her.
0: What do you mean, Mr. Tilton?
3: Amanda is not well, Inspector. She couldn't get over the shock of Edward's death at sea. She waited a long time until she married Richard. Too long.
0: Are you saying that she was still in love with Edward even after she married Richard?
3: The false memory she loved. Edward was never what she thought. I know. I was his father.
0: Mr. Tilton, where was Richard the night Edward died?
3: In Falmouth, visiting Amanda.
0: I beg your pardon.
3: Amanda is in a sanatorium. And has been. For 2 years.
0: Are you sure that is where he was?
3: Yes. He sees her every Saturday.
0: Edward did not commit suicide, Mr. Tilton. He was poisoned. We're looking for a murderer. tall and grim-looking old man who had tried so hard to remain stern and unforgiving broke down. I left him alone in the office to regain his composure. We put through a trunk call to the sanatorium at Falmouth and learned that as Richard Tilton was such a regular visitor there, he was no longer required to sign the register. We should have to wait until the nurse on duty could be contacted. It was then 10 o'clock. At exactly 2:15, I received a phone call from King's Cross Station. They were holding a man in the station master's office. It was Mr. John Smith.
4: Now, what's all this?
0: Mr. Smith, you resided at the Queen's Hotel in room 713 2 days ago.
4: Of course I did. I missed my train. Now, what's all this about?
0: You know that the man fell to his death from the room next to yours on that night?
4: Do I know? He asked me. I was watching him. Of course I know. I saw him fall.
0: You drew a glass of water for him at the request of the chambermaid.
4: I did.
0: That glass of water contained poison, Mr. Smith, and was responsible for the victim's death.
4: Poison? Me? Murder? I didn't even know this Jarrick chap.
0: Ah, but you know his name.
4: Of course I do. I read it in the papers. I was there, wasn't I? I saw him fall.
0: You had never seen him before then?
4: No, never.
0: Why did you leave the hotel immediately after the death, Mr. Smith?
4: Well, what would you have done, I ask you? Could you sleep in a room what was next to a man who killed himself, I ask you?
0: You moved and went to another hotel?
4: Yes, the Winchester.
0: Very well. I want a written statement from you concerning these facts, and until further notice, I shall require your presence in London.
4: You can't do that. I'm a salesman. I'm supposed to be in Hull tomorrow. I've already missed my train. I ask you, what am I going to tell the boss?
0: I'm sorry, Mr. Smith. I haven't the remotest idea. You may go now.
4: All right.
2: What do you think, sir?
0: Well, we'll keep an eye on him. Got to catch him with the goods anyway.
2: Well, I suppose that takes care of Richard Tilton, sir. The fact that there is a John Smith who was in that hotel room.
0: No, not entirely. Richard still has the strongest motive.
2: The wife?
0: He might have learned that Edward was still alive.
2: Even so, sir. Why murder a man who's about to commit suicide?
0: Ah, that's a question that's troubled me too, Muffet. The sanatorium at Falmouth phoned soon afterwards and established beyond any doubt that Richard Tilton had been there at the time of his brother's death. Now we had to search for another motive, possibly that of revenge. A phone call brought Cedric Tilton to Scotland Yard. Mr. Tilton, Richard mentioned that there was a man in Lizard who had been killed in a fight with your son.
5: That's just one of the things that Edward did which I want to forget.
0: But I'm sorry, sir, I must ask you these questions. Richard was of the opinion that Edward was guilty and should have been prosecuted.
5: It's true. It's my fault that he wasn't. I testified to self-defense. It was not self-defense. It was murder. But if you are intimating that at this late date I took the law into my own hands and did away with my son, you're mistaken.
0: You realize, sir, that you will have to answer to the charge of perjury.
5: Worthless perjury. Worthless.
0: We have reason to believe that the killing must have preyed on Edward's mind. What was the name of the victim?
5: Wales.
0: Wales? Mr. Tilton?
5: Yes. His name was David Wales.

0: Wales. Nora.
1: Oh, hello, Inspector.
0: Miss Wales, why did you poison Edward Tilton?
1: Because I was afraid he wouldn't jump.
0: You knew that he was the man who killed your father, didn't you?
1: Yes, I knew. I knew the minute I saw him.
0: When was that?
1: The afternoon he came here.
0: Did you plan to kill him then?
1: Oh, no, I was never going to kill him until that night. I'd finished dusting, and I saw him go into his room. I was done for the day, and I wanted to go in and tell him that I knew who he was, that I hadn't forgotten what he'd done.
0: Did you face him?
1: No. When I went in, he was already out on the ledge. I saw him there.
0: What did you do?
1: I went over to the window and just watched. Then he saw me. He didn't know me, but he wanted to talk.
0: You said that you wanted him to jump.
1: I did. But I wanted him to think about it first.

0: about everything that made him unhappy enough to do it. He talked about his wife and where he'd been all these years and how his father wouldn't let him come home.
1: Did you try to make him come in?
0: Oh, no. Only when somebody was in the room. Otherwise, I just listened. Then I began to think that he wouldn't jump at all. So when he asked for a glass of water, I knew what to do. I got some cockroach powder from the store cupboard, and I put it in the glass of water I got from Mr. Smith. You see, there wasn't a glass in Mr. Tilton's room.
1: I have to put you under arrest, Nora.
0: Oh, that's all right. I know you do. But it isn't as if I'd murdered him, is it? He wanted to jump, and I just helped him. That's all.

0: There, in the corridor of a London hotel, we heard the simple statement of guilt from a little chambermaid, with no fear or hatred in her eyes. There was only a smile of final triumph. Pursuit. And the pursuit is ended.
1: 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Music was composed and conducted by Marlon Skiles. John Daner stars as Inspector Peter Black, with Raymond Lawrence as Sergeant Moffat. Also featured in the cast were Eileen Erskine, Harold Hughes, Jack Edwards, Byron Kane, Herb Butterfield, and William Johnstone. Pursuit!
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0: hope you're not hungry, dear Henry, dear Henry. 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
1: Well, that's a nice thing, isn't it? After I've been working
0: all day. Henry, I've got me secret supply.
1: You don't mean...
0: Polo mints.
1: Yum, yum.
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4: It's time to join the American Family Robinson again in Centerville. The Herald is threatened with having to cease publication, and Editor Luke has already gathered his employees together to...

0: them farewell. The younger Robinsons, however, are determined to save the paper. Betty, Bob, and Dick Collins, at a conference, have laid plans for a large circulation drive, hoping to get enough new subscriptions to make the Herald a good investment for Mr. Markham, the town's largest manufacturer. They know Mr. Markham will loan the Herald enough money to pay off their $6,000 deficit and for operating expenses until the paper can get back on its feet if they sell enough subscriptions and advertising space. They haven't told Luke of their plans yet, but as we tune in, we find Betty telling Mrs. Robinson all about it.
1: I know our scheme will work, Mother, and think how surprised Daddy'll be when hundreds of subscriptions start pouring in.
2: Well, I hope they do, Betty. I think it's a splendid idea, but it'll take a lot of subscriptions to save the Herald now.
1: We don't have to depend on subscriptions alone, Mother. As soon as we get enough to show that the Herald can be run at a profit, we'll get a loan from Mr. Markham.
2: Well, that's the part I don't care so much about, Betty. Your father was never much of a borrower, and I've always felt the same way about loans as he has. The trouble with them is, they have to be paid back.
1: Well, of course, darling. But people borrow money and pay it back every day. You talk as though borrowing were something, well, a little shady. It isn't at all.
2: Well, it's not exactly shady, but it is short-sighted. When you borrow, you're placing a handicap on your own future. Or, even worse, that of your children.
1: But this is an emergency, Mother. It makes the future possible.
2: Oh, it might be the best thing to do, but I'd like to be sure we could pay it off within a year, for instance.
1: Of course we could. That's what the big idea is all about. And anyway, everybody's borrowing money these days.
2: Well, that doesn't make it a good habit. People seem to have gone mad on the subject of credit lately. But I haven't changed since the first time I ever opened an account at a department store. It seems so wonderful just to walk into the store and say, I want that and that and that and not to have to pay for it. But then one day the bill came in.
1: But that was a long time ago, Mother. Nowadays, even the country itself borrows lots of money. So why shouldn't it be all right for us?
2: Well, that's just the point, Betty. Why can't we realize that the spending spree the whole country is indulging in is no different in principle than for any individual who spends more than he can possibly earn during his lifetime? The bill will come in, and we'll have to pay it, and our children and our children's children. That's why I, for one, don't want to indulge in any private debts. Our public debt is going to put enough of a burden on us through taxes.
1: Well, let's worry about the public debt next week. This week we've got enough to do worrying about the Herald. Anyway, this isn't really a loan we're going to get from Mr. Markham. What we're going to do is to sell him a controlling interest in the paper.
2: A controlling interest?
1: Mm-hmm.
2: You mean your father won't own the Herald anymore?
1: Well, it'll only be a nominal ownership that Mr. Markham will have. And that's better than to let Daddy lose the paper, isn't it?
2: Oh, I suppose so, but, well, it's a shock to think of someone else.
1: Oh, now, darling, don't you think about it. It's only for a little while until we can get enough together to pay it back. And with this knockout of a circulation and advertising drive, we will. In no time, you'll see.
2: Well, I wish I could imitate your optimism, Betty. I guess I'm getting old.
3: What's this? What's this?
1: Oh.
3: Who's getting old? Not talking about me, I hope. Ah, good morning, Betty, my pet.
1: Hello, Wendy.
2: We were not talking about you. We were discussing something important.
3: Oh, I see. Say, since when have I not been important, huh?
2: Since you formed a habit of arriving for breakfast 2 hours after the rest of the family have gone out. And I'm not going to light that stove again this morning, William Winkle. You can eat a cold breakfast.
3: Well, Myra, now, really, one would think I were not a prospective heir.
1: Prospective heir to what?
3: Well, I don't know that that's just the term for it, but I'm going to marry a millionaire, am I not?
1: Oh, I hadn't heard about the millionaires. I thought you were going to marry Miss Timmons.
3: Well, of course. She's a millionaire, isn't she? Or at least comfortably off. Not to be sneezed at, Miss Timmons. And I must say, for a man in my position to be spoken to as I've been spoken to...
1: Oh, forget it, Uncle Windy. You'll eat cold cereal and like it. But about Miss Timmons, you interest me. I didn't know she was really... well off.
3: Why, of course, of course. Why do you think I... well, that is I. Why, I thought everybody knew that. Sold her property to Jason for the factory. Must have made a tidy fortune.
1: Must have. Then you're not sure, huh?
3: I don't know just how much, but it must have been lots.
1: Hmm. Well, I don't see why you shouldn't do a little something.
2: Good heavens, Betty, don't ring him in on this. We're having trouble enough without that.
3: Now, look here. What's this about? Me do something? Ringing me in? Am I being left out of something?
1: Yes, and I don't think it's fair. After all, why should we discriminate against you?
3: Why, indeed. And what is it? Any money in it?
1: Well, it has something to do with money, but... quite in the way you think, Wendy. You know about the paper, of course.
3: Oh, yes, yes, too bad. I was sorry to hear about old Luke making a flop of things. I could have told him. Bad management, that's what it was. I offered him my services, and he refused them. And now, look, the paper's folding up on him. And just when I'm about to be married, too.
2: I don't see what your getting married has to do with it.
3: Why, of course it has something to do with it. I'm not at all sure that Miss Timmons will want to marry into the family of a bankrupt.
1: Well, then you'd better help us avoid it. You can't let the Timmons' fortune go without a struggle.
3: You mean you really think she'd go so far as to call the whole thing off?
1: I don't know. If I were Miss Timmons, I certainly wouldn't want to take you on with a family of bankrupts dependent on you.
2: Oh, Betty, Betty, please don't talk about our going bankrupt. I can't stand it.
3: Now, look here. What do you mean, dependent on me? You can't do that. I mean, why, it's monstrous for Luke to go and bankrupt his paper and then saddle me with his whole family. Why, it won't do. It's not right.
1: Well, after all, you've been dependent on Daddy for a long time. It's no more than fair that you should...
3: But this is different, quite different. There's only one of me, and look how many there are of you. Besides, I couldn't consider using Letitia's money for that purpose.
1: All right, all right. Keep your blood pressure down. You won't have to support us. I've thought of a way out.
3: It's not a question of getting out of it. It's a question of not getting into it. What's your idea?
1: Just this. Save the paper, and you save all. Am I right?
3: But the paper's gone. It's folding up at the end of the week.
1: Maybe not. Not if the scheme works.
3: What scheme? Now, look here. You're not thinking of borrowing money from Letitia, are you? Well, I won't allow her to do it. Why should we throw bad money after good? I mean, good money. Well, anyhow, why should we?
1: Well, you shouldn't. Nobody's asking you to. All you have to do is to get Miss Timmons to budget her advertising expenditures for the next year and then sign a contract for a year's display advertising in the Herald that can be keyed in to a year's radio program.
3: Yes,
1: And then, you see, the newspaper advertising will make her radio program more effective and vice versa. And not only that, Wendy, but you'll be helping to save the Herald.
3: Yeah, but what good would that do if the paper's going to fold up? That would involve a lot of money. And we're going to need a lot of money to start housekeeping with, now that we're probably not going to get any wedding presents at all.
1: Not so fast, Wendy, not so fast. Listen to me a minute, and you'll get your wedding presents. If the paper folds up, that would release Miss Timmons from her contract, wouldn't it?
3: Well, I suppose it would. After all, you don't have to pay for an ad in a paper that isn't published, not even if you've got a contract.
1: Marvelous, Wendy. All right, you're protected then, or Miss Timmons' money is. And if the paper doesn't fold up, Miss Timmons' ad will bring her business so she can earn more money for you. And it'll help us to get on our feet so you won't have to support us. And we'll be able to start you off elegantly on your marital career with a pair of solid brass candlesticks. Now, is it worth looking into, or isn't it?
3: Well, since you put it that way, there may just be something in it. Yes. And, of course, I could appear on the radio program as Master of Ceremonies.
1: Yes.
3: Well, I shall discuss the matter with Letitia. And, of course, she'll agree to anything I suggest.
2: Betty, I still don't like getting Bill into this. You know what happens to anything he touches.
3: Now, don't you worry about getting me into it, Myra. I can see now that it's my duty, nay, also my pleasure, to help the Herald get back on its feet. Yes, Sir Myra? You can rest easy. Old Windy Bill is taking hold.
2: Oh, dear. Betty, if your father hears that Windy is getting himself into this, it'll be the final blow.
1: Well, we won't tell him then. I think we'll find Windy useful in his way.
3: Now, I don't like your attitude. After all, I feel that I'm being pretty generous about the whole thing. Plenty of people would just let you, paddle your own canoe or sink or swim.
2: I can't help wishing you were one of them.
1: I guess you'll have to prove you're worth the mother, Wendy. She seems to hail from Missouri.
3: Yes, I suppose all this trouble has worked on her nervous system. She's probably not responsible. But never mind. Wait till you see the contract I bring back from Letitia. That'll bring the smile back. I'm going after it right now. And you needn't bother about my breakfast. After all, I'm only a benefactor. I'll get coffee and donuts at the drugstore. Good morning.
1: Oh, Wendy is priceless. It must be an awful strain on him to keep up with his ego.
2: Well, I only hope Miss Timmons takes some of it out of him. And she will, if anybody can. Oh, dear. suppose that's a bill collector. That's all I need to make my morning complete.
4: Good morning, Mrs. Robinson.
2: Good morning, Mrs. Schultz.
4: I just slipped over to see if you could spare me a cup of sugar.
2: Why, of course, Mrs. Schultz. Come right in, and I'll measure it out for you.
1: Yeah. Good morning, Mrs. Schultz. Fine morning, isn't it?
4: Yeah, Vora. As fine as any morning these days. It's a good thing the weather is fine. It's about the only thing a poor widow can depend on anymore. I was saying to Mrs. Peretti this very morning...
1: Oh, I just love to hear about it, Mrs. Schultz, but I've just got to rush off. You tell Mother. She's the one to help you with your problems.
4: Oh, these young people rushing around all the time.
1: Terrible, isn't it? I'll just stop in the pantry and say goodbye to Mother, and then be on my way, rushing to my doom, probably. Oh, Mother.
2: Yes?
1: You've got a customer.
2: A customer? Mm-hmm. For what?
1: For the big idea. For a subscription. You're just the one to sell her on sending in a contribution to the People's Column. She's got a grievance. Tell her to air it on the press, and the subscription is yours.
2: Betty, I'm no good at that sort of thing.
1: You don't know until you've tried it, darling. I'll bet you're a wow at it. Oh, remember, it's for the country, for the Herald, and Daddy.
2: Yes,
1: now, I'm off for new fields to conquer. Remember, sign her up before she gets out of the kitchen.
2: Well, I'll try, but...
1: Good. And I'll be over tonight to report with an armful of subscriptions. Goodbye, darling. Sell her till it hurts.
2: Oh, wait. What shall I say? Oh, dear. Well, Mrs. Schultz, here's your sugar. Now, don't rush off. Do stay and chat with me.
4: Thank you, Mrs. Robinson, but I'm afraid I ought to go.
2: My Betty tells me that you have something on your mind. Anything I can help you with?
4: Something on my mind. Mein Lieber. And is there not always something on my mind? The same thing, Mrs. Robinson. Always money.
2: I know. It must be very hard for you.
4: It's disgraceful, Mrs. Robinson. It is wrong that I should have to worry. Mein Heinrich, he was a careful man and saving. He left enough that I should be comfortable all my life.
2: Yes, he was a fine man, Mrs. Schultz. And everyone knew he was a good provider.
4: And what happens to the income he provides? Every year it shrinks and shrinks like bad wool in the wash. And the money Heinrich worked so hard for. Where is it, Mrs. Robinson? Taxes. And again, taxes. Business is getting better, they say in the paper. Then they say so. We will soak the rich. Am I the rich, Mrs. Robinson, with my little money to live on melting away before my eyes?
2: Oh, that's just the trouble with most tax schemes, Mrs. Schultz. Yeah. The millions of small investors like you who depend on incomes are the ones who suffer. Or... Has it ever occurred to you that you could do something about it, Mrs. Schultz?
4: And what am I to do? What can one poor widow do?
2: Well, you can let the people know your trouble. You can express the viewpoint of the millions of people like you. That's what makes public opinion. And public opinion can work wonderful changes, Mrs. Schultz. I'm sure Mr. Robinson would be very much interested if you would write about your troubles for the Herald.
4: Oh, Hilda Schultz writing in the paper. Mrs. Robinson, you're joking.
2: Why not, Mrs. Schultz? Haven't you as much right to give your side of the question as the politicians who impose the tax?
4: Well, it's a new idea to me, but why not? It is true, why not? It would be printed in the paper?
2: Of course, why not? And you could see it, and see what all your friends would say about it. You might start something, Mrs. Schultz. Something big.
4: And I could see it in the paper.
0: And there's a subscription sold right there. What luck will Betty and the rest have with their subscription drive? Will they save the Herald? Join us in our next program and see what happens. Until then, goodbye. The American Family Robinson, which is broadcast regularly over this station, is written by Douglas Silver and Marjorie Bartlett and produced by the National Industrial Company.
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Take one man with a dream of the past. Let him face the future on the sheer cliffs of a towering mountain. That's our story, Ascent, taken from the files of John Steele, adventurer,

0: Hello, friends. This is John Steele. We're back this week to bring you another story of action and excitement. And this is one of my favorites. Some of my guests I've known quite well, and others only slightly. But this week's guest I know very well. Larry and I have been friends ever since he was an awkward kid. I've watched him grow into young manhood. Believe me, I'm mighty proud of him. Suppose you take over from here, Larry, before I tell the whole story. Folks, this is Larry Marshall.
1: I guess mountain climbing fever runs in families. That's the only explanation I could find, because believe me, nobody was more surprised than I was. You see, my dad was killed in 1938, just before the war. He and four friends set out to climb the Dirnelberg, one of the lesser peaks of the Swiss Alps, and, well, they just disappeared. I was a kid away in prep school at the time, so I got all of my information secondhand from my mother. It seems they sent out search parties, but they never found them. I wanted to go home, but Mother said it wasn't necessary. I remember lying in my bunk up at school late at night crying, swearing that someday I'd climb that mountain and find out what happened to my dad. Then the war came along and postponed my plans. But after the war, I took my discharge in Europe, wrote the families of all of Dad's original party, asking them to help finance the expedition. And this was the surprise. They all wanted to come along. So I went ahead to Oberhofen, the little town at the base of the mountain, and settled down in a cozy inn to wait for the others. Within a month, they were all there, including John Steele, who'd come over at Mother's suggestion.
0: It's good to see you again, Larry.
1: Oh, it's good to see you too, John. John, why did Mother ask you to come?
0: Well, you know how mothers are.
1: Still doesn't trust me to take care of myself.
0: I wouldn't say that. It's hard for your mother to realize.
1: John, I've been through a war.
0: I know.
1: I'd resent it under any other circumstance.
0: You mean because I was your dad's closest friend?
1: Yeah, I guess so.
0: Well, that's the only reason I came.
1: Well, I'm glad you did.
0: I was supposed to go on that trip with your dad.
1: Well, I never knew that before.
0: Yes, everything was all arranged.
1: It's funny you never told me.
0: Canceled my plans at the last minute.
1: Why?
0: I don't know.
1: John, does it strike you as strange that all these people wanted to come along?
0: Oh, I don't know.
1: It's been 10 years. Why should they want?
0: You did.
1: Well, I had a reason.
0: Maybe they have theirs.
1: What do you mean?
0: Just conjecture. You're not worried taking a group of amateurs up to Dornelberg, are you?
1: Oh, well, they've all had some experience.
0: Oh, I didn't know that.
1: Yeah. Besides, with you along, we're both seasoned climbers.
0: Yeah.
1: Well, come on. May as well meet them now.
0: Okay.
1: They're certainly a strange collection.
0: I'm not surprised.
2: Well, folks, here's the fellow we've been waiting for. John, this is Michael Murphy, John Steele.
0: Hello, Mr. Murphy.
3: Call me Mike, John. Everyone else does.
0: Mike it is.
1: Mike's brother was on the trip with Dad.
0: Yeah, I remember.
1: John, this is Jerry Livingston.
0: Hello, Jerry.
4: How do you do, Mr. Steele?
0: Well, since we're being informal, why don't you just call me John?
4: Well, I'd rather not.
0: Whatever you say.
1: Jerry's in the same spot I'm in. He lost his dad on the trip, too.
0: Yes.
1: And this is George Weishart.
5: Oh, Steele.
0: Doing a little celebrating, eh, George?
5: Nothing wrong with celebrating.
0: No, of course not. It's just that if I'm going to guide this party, then I'm responsible for your safety.
5: I've been up a lot tougher mountains than Dornelberg.
0: This time of year, any mountain's tough.
5: Well, don't worry about it. Dornelberg may have killed my brother, but it won't beat me.
1: No, I'm sure George will be in shape by morning.
5: Oh, sure.
1: This is Virginia Hamilton, John.
6: How do you do, John?
0: Hello, Virginia.
6: Isn't it just too exciting for words?
0: I suppose you might say that.
6: I mean, the anticipation and everything after all these years.
0: Yes, of course.
6: I know just how Mother felt the night before they left.
0: Perhaps.
6: Dear Dad, he's such an old stay-at-home, but Mother used to enjoy this sort of thing.
0: Yes, if you'll excuse
6: me. It's sort of elemental.
0: Of course. Now,
6: I feel almost...
0: Yes, Virginia. We have 8 days of hard work ahead of us, folks. Is there anyone who feels he can't make it?
6: No, of course not.
0: Okay. Larry has gotten all our equipment ready. Now, I've arranged for us to be awakened at 4.
6: In the morning?
0: Yes, Virginia. We have to be on our way by 5.
6: But that's the world.
0: Well, good night, folks. See you all in the morning.
4: Yeah, good night. Mr. Steele.
0: Time to turn in, Larry.
1: Yeah. I think I'll get just a breath of air before I get to sleep.
0: Good idea.
1: Go on the terrace.
0: Okay.
1: Weather chart looks good.
0: You never tell in October.
1: No. Air feels clean. It's a beautiful mountain.
0: Yes, it is. What?
1: After all these years, I'm here.
0: I was hoping you'd forget about this during the war.
1: Well, I almost did. Can't wait any longer.
0: What do you expect to find up on that mountain, Harry?
1: I don't know.
0: Are you sure you want to make this trip?
1: Yes, John. Very sure.

0: The next morning, we made our way up through the groves and gentle slopes of the wasteland, everyone pretty much setting their own pace, and by late afternoon, we were approaching the guide's hut. I noticed that Weishart had lagged behind a couple of hundred yards, so I dropped back to see if he was all right. Everything okay?
1: Just taking my time.
0: There's no hurry. Almost there now.
1: Yeah, I know.
0: You know?
1: I mean, it's after five. I assume we're getting close.
0: Oh. George, what was your brother like?
1: Hmm?
0: I said...
1: I heard her.
0: Well?
1: If you don't mind.
0: Well, of course. I had no idea. After 10 years, you wouldn't want it. Did I say something funny?
1: Very.
0: Well, I guess...
1: There was no love wasted between me and Tom.
0: Oh.
1: I hated him.
0: But then why...
1: Why what?
0: Why do you want to go up the mountain?
1: You know, you ask too many questions, kid.
0: Maybe I do.
1: You mind your business? I'll mind mine.
0: That's okay with me. Well, it's just over this slope.
1: Good.
0: Yeah, there it is. The others are already there.
1: Meaning?
0: Nothing. Oh, John, where's Virginia?
2: I'm by the brook, cooling your feet.
0: Well, I think I'll take some of the sand.
2: Just call myself.

0: Oh, hi.
1: This broth's just too delicious for words.
0: Tired?
1: Oh, back of my legs simply fry. Come on, take off your shoes and give it a try.
2: Well, all right. You talked me into it.
1: Ah. Isn't that simply wonderful?
0: That feels good.
1: Is that all you can say?
0: Yeah, it feels fine.
1: It's not much better. Oh, it's been a simply thrilling day.
0: Has it?
1: Of course.
0: Yeah, I guess it has been a good day.
1: You guess?
0: No, I hadn't really noticed.
1: Oh.
0: You see, I take this trip pretty seriously.
1: Why on earth?
0: It's something I've been promising myself that I'd do ever since my dad was lost.
1: That's silly.
0: Silly? Maybe. Why did you come along?
1: Just for fun. Sounded like a good idea. Besides, I was bored with New York.
0: I see.
1: There's really nothing to be so intense about.
0: No?
1: You don't honestly think we're going to find anything up there, do you?
0: I don't know what I think.
1: Well, that isn't the silly...
0: What was your mother like, Virginia?
1: Mother? Oh, I don't know. I can barely remember her.
0: You weren't that young.
1: I just never knew her very well. See, she and Dad were separated when I was a youngster.
0: Oh.
1: I never saw her very much after that. As a child, I remember that she cried a good deal. She and Dad were always fighting over something.
0: I see.
1: The only thing that I know she loved was being outdoors. Of course, Dad couldn't stand that.
0: No.
3: Come and get it, kids!
1: We're coming! Such a dear.
0: Huh?
1: Oh, really, Larry? Don't be a dole. Come on, I'm simply starving.
0: By mid-morning of the next day, we had reached the foot of the glacier lying between two huge ridges that swept up the Dornelberg. When we got up on the smooth ice of the glacier, John insisted that we rope up as a precaution. So we split up into two teams, Steele, Virginia, and Weishart on one rope, Jerry, Murphy, and myself on the other. John led the way, sounding with his ice axe before each step and watching for the discolorations that were sure signs of the voids under them. A sense of uneasiness was growing inside me. I wanted to know more about these people I was climbing this mountain with.
1: Can't be rested, this John. I'm simply exhausted.
4: Okay, Virginia.
5: Can't waste time if we're going to make the first terrace by dark.
4: 5 minutes more won't make that much difference.
0: How you doing, Jerry?
6: Okay.
0: Well, just sit where you are.
6: Yeah.
0: You okay, Mike?
4: Strap on my rucksack's been loosening up for the last hour.
0: Oh, well, here, I'll help you.
4: All right. Yeah. Really beautiful up here, isn't it?
0: Yeah.
4: So clear.
0: Uh-huh. There, try that.
4: Yeah. That's much better.
0: Cigarette?
4: Oh, thanks. Lips are about to split.
0: We'll use more windburn cream.
4: Just have a gallon of the stuff on now. What causes those ice towers?
0: Buckling pressure where the glacier meets the mountain.
4: Yeah. Beautiful.
0: Yeah, to look at, you mean.
4: Yeah, what do you think?
0: Well, if one of them falls over and starts down the glacier, you don't want to be in the way.
4: Yeah, I see what you mean. Pretty risky, huh?
0: Well, nothing about mountain climbing that's easy.
4: Makes me wonder.
0: Well, what?
4: What we're all doing here.
0: Why did you come?
4: Really Mary's idea.
0: Who's Mary?
4: Pat's wife. He was my brother.
0: Oh.
4: See, I was always crazy about Mary, and when Pat was lost, well, I waited the proper time, then I asked her to marry me. She said no. Because while Pat was legally dead, she still felt married in the eyes of the church. Kind of a funny attitude, because after all, they never did get along.
0: Oh, I see. Whose fault was that?
4: Who can say? Pat was a nice guy. Mary's a little hard to live with. I think I could get along with her.
0: Uh-huh.
4: Anyway, she said if I came on this trip and found any real evidence that they were all killed, then she'd marry me.
0: Search parties never found them.
4: I know.
0: Well, then why?
4: The only unusual angle of the whole deal was the fact that just before he left, Pat took $50,000 out of the bank in cash.
0: That's a lot of dough.
4: Yeah, for a trip to Europe.
0: Yeah.
7: Okay, folks, on your feet.
0: Okay, John. Listen, Mike, I want to talk to Jerry. Don't get too close to us, huh?
4: Yeah. Yeah, sure. That's just between you and me, Larry.
0: Right, right. Huh. You rested, Jerry?
6: Oh, much better.
0: You've been kind of quiet all day.
6: Well, I've been thinking.
0: I know what you mean.
6: They came up this glacier 10 years ago. Maybe over the same route.
0: Maybe.
6: It's the closest I've been to Dad for a long time.
0: What do you mean?
6: Well, I don't know. I kind of feel him all around me.
0: Must have been quite a guy.
6: Oh, the best. I thought the world of him.
0: Yeah, I understand.
6: No, you don't. No one ever loved his father the way I loved mine.
0: Well, take it easy, fella.
6: Sorry. Just it's been so long.
0: Yeah.
6: Nobody understood him like I did. Such an idealist. Nothing ever worked out for him.
0: Maybe it wasn't such a good idea, you're coming along on this trip.
6: Oh, no. My psychiatrist said it was the best thing in the world for me.
0: Why?
6: Well, he says it's not knowing that... That's made me so nervous.
0: Oh, I see.
6: He says maybe if we can find proof that they were killed, maybe I can be myself again.
0: Well, maybe he's right.
6: Yeah. What's that?
0: I don't know.
7: Keep your eyes open!
5: What is it, Bill?
7: Thanks, Buckley!
8: Look at that tower shaking!
1: It's going to fall!
7: Watch it! Oh, no. Sliding down the glacier!
8: Headed this way!
7: Get over!
0: All right, come on, Jerry.
6: No!
0: Come on!
6: Maybe that's how dead! I just...
0: I'm sorry, fella. Mike, help me drag him.
9: You're coming. Hang on to him.
0: All right, grab his legs.
9: Right.

0: Everyone okay?
1: I turned my ankle.
2: Oh, that was close.
3: Okay, Mike?
4: Yeah, okay.
3: Jerry, come on, kid. Come on, open your eyes.

0: We made it over the ice fall and up at the first terrace by dark. The next morning, Virginia's ankle was so swollen that John decided to leave her with the tent and enough supplies while the rest of us pushed on. It had turned cold during the night, and we all pulled on extra sweaters and mittens before we started climbing. We worked our way up the gentle slope of the terrace till mid-morning when the ledge became noticeably narrower.
1: What do you think, John?
2: Terrace is good for another couple hundred of yards.
0: I haven't seen anything that looked scalable.
2: I've been watching, too.
3: You gotta find something soon.
4: Well, maybe we should have started around the other way.
2: Never lose altitude if you can help it. Cardinal rule of mountain climbing, Jerry.
1: It really cuts in here.
2: Yeah.
0: John, hold it.
2: Huh?
0: How about right here?
4: Pretty steep.
2: A little at first. If we can get up the first 30 feet, looks like the cliff face falls off after that.
5: Well, this corner isn't bad. You get a leg on each side.
6: It might go.
7: I'm willing.
5: All right, what do you say, George?
3: Okay by me.
2: It's the best we've seen. Well,
5: let's go, then.
2: Right. Rope up, everyone.
1: Right.
2: Okay. I'll lead. Then George, Jerry, Mike,
8: yeah.
2: Larry, you bring up the rear.
5: Yeah. Tie those knots tight. I'll leave about 40 feet between you and George, Jerry.
1: Yeah.
2: Here goes.
5: Don't start till he signals you, George.
3: I know.
5: John, there's a handhold about 6 inches to your right.
9: Got it.
5: How is it?
9: Not too bad.
5: He'll probably stop when he gets to that ledge. Then you go, George.
3: I've been up a mountain before.
5: Yeah, sorry.
10: A little to your left, John.
9: Right. Okay. Come ahead.
5: Go on, George.
3: Okay, I'm going.
5: And that's the way it went. First George, then Jerry, then Mike, then it was my turn. And that's the way you climb a mountain. Not in big steps, but an inch at a time. You grip with your hands, with your toes, your knees, your chest, and you crawl up it like a fly up a wall. And most of the time, it's lonely. The only company you've got is the thin lifeline of the rope twisting and turning over the rocks above you. Showers of stone beat down on your head and your shoulders, and you pull yourself up another inch, another foot, until you reach a ledge where the others have rested. But by that time, they've gone on. And then way above, you hear the leader hammering in steel pitons as he reaches the tough part of the climb. And later, you reach the piton yourself, and you feel a steel spike in your hand, and new energy flows through your muscles because you know others have been there before you. We've been climbing for about 2 hours, and we're halfway up the cliff when I inched up to a ledge and found Mike resting.
1: Okay, another foot, and I can pull you over the ledge, Larry.
10: Okay.
1: A little to your right.
10: Yeah.
1: That's it. Okay, now.
10: Thanks. Well, what's holding us up?
1: Cliff bulges out right above us.
10: Huh?
1: Took John a little while to work around it, get on top.
10: George and Jerry make it okay?
1: Yeah, yeah. Once we get on top, we'll be all right.
10: You ready for Mike, John?
2: Okay, send him up.
10: Okay, get going, fella.
1: Yeah.
10: What's the matter?
1: Nothing.
10: Feel all right?
1: Just a little tired, I guess.
10: You want to rest?
1: No, I'm okay.
10: Well, work your way straight out on the ledge about 10 feet and then start up.
1: Right.
10: And that's it.
1: Yeah.
10: Another couple of feet. Okay, now up. That's it. There's a toehold to your right, up about a foot. Don't look down, Mike. Now, there you got it. Good. Now, can you reach that piton?
1: Don't think so.
10: Well, look, shift your weight to your left foot. Good. Now, stand on your toes and lean for it.
1: Can't make it.
10: Don't look down.
1: I'm slipping.
10: Hang on.
1: I'm going to fall.
10: Grab the rope. Kick away from the cliff.
9: What happened?
10: Mike fell.
9: Is he hurt?
10: I don't know. Hit his head. Mike, you hurt?
9: Help me.
10: All right, hang on. John, belay him up. He's hanging right below me.
9: Right.
10: We'll get you, Mike. Just hang on. That's it. Keep him coming. More. More. Another 20 feet. Hang on, Mike. 10 feet now. Keep him coming. That's it. 5 now. All right, hold it, John. I can reach him.
9: Don't reach for him. Pull him in.
10: Right. All right, slack off. Hold it now. Okay, John, I got him.
1: Loosen the rope. Cutting my chest.
10: Yeah, you're okay, Mike.
1: It's a close call.
10: Yeah. Let me see that cut.
2: How is he?
10: Got a bad cut on his head.
2: How does he feel?
10: How do you feel, Mike?
1: He's scared. Weak.
10: He's weak!
2: Better send him back down.
10: Right.
2: I'll lower the rappling rope. You let him down 50 feet. He's over the hard part.
9: You make it alone from there.
10: Right.
5: I'm sorry, Mike.
1: Nothing but foolishness anyway.
5: Why, what do you mean?
1: He's dead. Everyone knows it.
5: Oh, I see.
1: Why should I risk my neck coming up this mountain?
5: No reason.
1: If you find anything, let me know.
5: I will.
1: I wish I knew for sure he was dead.
5: Yeah, I guess you do.

0: lowered Mike back down the cliff till he could go on by himself. Then I worked my way up to the others. Once over the bulge, the rest was easy, and we made the second terrace by late afternoon. During the night, a heavy wind blew up, and by morning, a first-class gale was blowing. So John and I left George and Jared to look out for the equipment, and we went on up the terrace. If the ledge went all the way to the top, we could give it a try, wind or no wind. But if the ledge ran out, and we had more scaling to do, we'd have to wait for a break in the weather.
1: Too bad if we have to wait.
0: Yeah.
1: Only have supplies for 5 days.
0: I know.
1: You're cutting it pretty fine.
0: Well, maybe the terrace goes all the way.
1: Maybe.
0: It's funny we haven't seen any sign.
1: Of what?
0: Dad's party.
1: What did you expect?
0: Oh, I don't know. John, what's that?
1: What?
0: That pile of stones looks like a cairn.
1: Wait a minute, Larry.
0: I gotta see it. Maybe Dad's.
1: Take it easy.
0: It is, John. It is.
1: Are you sure?
0: There's a tin can in here.
1: Let's see.
0: All right, wait till I get it open.
1: Anything in it?
0: Yeah, it's a piece of paper.
1: What's it say?
0: Wait a minute. It says Lawrence Marshall, July 28th, 1938. It's got signatures of all the others.
1: Let me see. You're right.
0: Well, now we know they got this far.
1: Yes, we do.
0: You don't seem surprised.
1: I've known all along.
0: How?
1: Those pythons I was hammering in coming up the cliff, they weren't my own. They were already there. I just wanted to be sure they were tight.
0: Dad's?
1: Yes.
0: Why didn't you tell me?
1: I don't know.
0: I don't get this, John. This whole thing is mixed up.
1: Why?
0: All these people wanted to come with us. They all had their reasons.
1: Well?
0: Some of the things they've said don't fit.
1: Like what?
0: Like Mike said his brother took $50,000 out of the bank before he left.
1: Yes?
0: Weishart acted like he'd been up this mountain before.
1: I see.
0: Weishart is the only one I really can't understand. He brushed me off when I tried to find out why he was here.
1: I can tell you.
0: You can?
1: Yes. 10 years ago, George Weishart was tried for the murder of his father and acquitted.
0: Why?
1: Insufficient evidence. The state's star witness was his brother. And he disappeared on the Dornelberg 2 months before the trial.
0: Oh.
1: George has been partway up the mountain before. In 1939, he tried to climb it alone and failed.
0: That fits.
1: How?
0: Every one of these people wanted to go with us for selfish reasons.
1: Yes?
0: And everyone on Dad's trip was unhappy through no fault of his own. Everyone except Dad.
1: You never knew your dad very well, did you, Larry?
0: Huh?
1: I mean, really well.
0: Well, I was away in school a lot. Dad traveled 6 months of the year, but I thought I knew him. Maybe I didn't.
1: I don't think you did.
0: You know, from the beginning, I've had the feeling you didn't want me to make this trip.
1: I didn't.
0: Well, why?
1: I can't explain.
0: You think Dad and the other...
1: I don't think anything.
0: I won't forget that, John. And somehow I'm going to prove you wrong.
2: We went on up the terrace until it started to narrow and we knew we were going to have to scale for the top. Then we went back to the tents and spent the day working on the equipment. The wind blew all day and late into the second night, but when John woke me at 4 the next morning, the gale had died down. Jerry had burned his hand badly on the Primus stove, and John decided that he couldn't make the try for the top with us. We started scaling the cliff right where we'd found Dad's cairn, me leading, Weishart next, and John on the end of the rope. John had been right. Every time I reached a tough passage and needed a python, I'd find one waiting just within arm's length. By noon, we were resting on a ledge just short of the top. The bald dome of the Dornelberg stretched 200 feet above us without even a handhold in sight. Nothing but smooth, shining rock. The ledge on which we were standing circled off to our left, and we decided to skirt the dome until we found something scalable. We worked our way around for 50 feet when the ledge suddenly narrowed to 3 or 4 inches. But we could see that after a passage of 20 feet or so, it broadened out again. It was our only chance for the top, so we decided to take it. I tightened the rope around my chest, worked my way out on the lip. Chest and face jammed tight against the cliff, I moved along an inch at a time, trying not to think of the 7,000 feet of air under me. Inching and resting, until at last I felt the ledge widen under my feet, and I was over. Then it was Weishart's turn.
1: Once you get out there, keep moving.
3: Yeah.
1: You sure that rope's tight?
3: Think I'm a novice?
1: Okay. Get going.
3: Yeah.
0: Atta boy, George. Keep going. Lean into the cliff. That's it.
1: Ledge gets narrow there. Don't rush, Jet. Keep moving. That's it. Don't stop.
0: Keep going, George. Rest in another 3 feet.
3: Tired. I gotta rest.
0: Don't stop.
3: I gotta stop.
1: Keep
4: not too fast. George, the rope is slipping. Over his shoulder.
5: Hang on, George, hang on.
6: Hey, kid, it's slipping.
4: Hang on.
5: You okay, Larry?
7: Yeah.
5: I'll be right over.
2: When something like that happens on a mountain, you just got to try and forget it. You got to push on, try not to think that it might have been you. John made it over to me. We worked our way along the ledge again. Finally, we found a cleft in the dome that looked scalable, and we started up. And like before, there were Dad's pythons waiting to give me a hand. In an hour, we were 10 feet from the top.
5: Go hold up another foot, Larry.
7: All right.
5: That's it. Can you reach that python?
7: Yeah.
5: Now, pull yourself up to that ledge. Good.
7: All right, it's easy from here. Okay, John, I'm up.
5: Be right with you.
7: Come on, I can pull you up from here.
5: Okay.
7: All right, come on. All right, now, kick free. That's it, 5 feet. There.
2: Thanks. Well, we made it.
8: Yeah.
2: It's beautiful up here.
1: You can see for a mile.
2: Yeah. World seems pretty far away.
1: Yes.
2: Dad's pythons led all the way to the top.
1: Meaning?
2: They made it too. Ought to be a cairn or something around here.
1: Take a look.
2: I don't see anything.
1: Look some more.
2: John! John, come here.
1: What is it?
2: It's the other side of the mountain.
1: Yes?
2: Pythons leading down.
1: Well?
2: They must have come up one side.
1: Go on.
2: And just gone down the other.
1: Yes.
2: You mean Dad and the others are still...
1: Yes.
2: You've known all along.
1: I was supposed to make that climb with your dad.
2: But why didn't you ever tell me?
1: I didn't know whether or not you could keep their secret. Well, Larry, what are you going to tell the others?
2: I'm going to tell them we found the spot where they fell. Come on, John, let's get going.

0: The title, Ascent, the story of a man who learned to leave the past where it belongs. And if you like Larry's story, why not come back next week, friends? I'll have a man who had an unusual adventure with a milk truck, a money press, and a sinister stranger. I like to call it Grade A. So until next week, this is John Steele saying, a life of adventure is yours for the asking, wherever you find it. Only don't look for it. It may find you. Well, goodbye and good hunting.
1: Remember, next week, Mutual presents Grade A, another story of suspense and action from the files of John Steele, adventurer. 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
2: What about that?
3: No. It's quite nice, though.
2: Is it? Do you think I might try a piece? I'll have 2 ounces, please.
0: Jacobs, the cream of cream crackers.
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5: The nicest thing about the mint with the hole is that it's smooth and never crumbles. 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
4: I can't, I've already crunched them all.
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0: 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Say, what would you think of anyone who went out skating on the ice in a bathing suit on a cold February day? Oh, I know, you'd say, well, go ahead and skate in a bathing suit if you want to, but not for me. There are better things to wear in cold weather. Isn't that right? Well, let me tell you something. The oil in your family car may be just like a bathing suit on ice. Some motorists think they can get good winter driving results from the same oil that was made to be used in summer weather. But here's why they can't. You see, all motor oils change when the temperature changes. All oils thin out when they're heated and thicken when they're cooled. But the big difference is how much they thin out when they're hot and how much they thicken when cold. When oil gets too thin, it doesn't lubricate your motor properly, and it burns up too fast. When oil gets too thick, it makes your car hard to start and is liable to cause damage to your motor. Now, that's why so many motorists are changing over to Uniflow motor oil at their Skelly service station. Because Uniflow changes less when the temperature changes, much less than the average motor oil. It thins out less when it's heated, and it thickens less when it's cooled. That means a better all-around oil for your motor. Uniflow lasts longer even under quick temperature changes, causes less wear on your motor, and that all adds up to money in Dad's pocket. And here's an important thing to remember when you tell Dad about this. Uniflow motor oil, with all its fine advantages, doesn't cost one bit more than other premium-grade oil. 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A free-flowing, long-lasting oil at the same price as ordinary motor oil. And now to Captain Midnight. There's plenty of excitement at Ridgeville Airport, at least among certain people. Chuck Ramsey seems to have completely disappeared, and Captain Midnight is trying to trace Chuck's last movement. At the conclusion of yesterday's adventure, Patsy told Captain Midnight she had discovered that Chuck was seen that very morning in the lunchroom of the airport passenger station. Captain Midnight hurries there at once, accompanied by Patsy and Steve Donovan and Major Steele. We now find them there, and Major Steele is speaking.
1: Say, this lunchroom must have a manager. Let's ask him if he knows anything of Chuck.
2: That's a good idea.
3: Now, the manager's a her, not a him. Anyway, she doesn't come on duty until 8 o'clock in the morning.
4: Well, perhaps Chuck was still here when she came out. Well,
3: here comes a girl to take an order. Huh. Hey, by George, this is a break.
4: Well, how so?
3: I know this girl well. She usually waits on me. She works early mornings and evenings.
1: This is a break.
5: Your order, please. Well, hello, Steve Donovan.
3: Hello, Helen. Say, bring us some cups of coffee, will you?
5: Well, sure. Anything else? The pot roast is awfully good tonight.
3: No, not now, Helen. We're going to have dinner a little later.
5: Okay, I'll get the coffee right now.
3: Just a second. You know a boy named Chuck Ramsey?
5: Chuck Ramsey? Well, I'm not so sure, but I think so. Is he a kid that's been around a lot the last few days? About 17 or 18? Tall, tan face, reddish hair, and a million-dollar smile?
2: That's Chuck, all right.
4: And as good a description as I ever heard. Well, have you seen him lately?
5: Oh, sure I have. I waited on him at breakfast this morning.
4: Well, what time did he come in, and when did he leave?
5: Oh, he came in about 7 o'clock and left about 7:30.
4: Well, tell us, you don't happen to know where he was going, do you?
5: Oh, I'm sorry, I don't. I have no idea where they were going.
4: What do you mean, they?
5: Well, Chuck and the fellow who was with him.
1: Now we are getting somewhere.
3: Who was this other fellow, Helen? Was he one of the pilots?
5: No, Steve, I'm sure he wasn't one of the pilots. I really don't know who he was.
4: Had you ever seen him before?
5: Well, I'm trying to think. I don't believe I'd seen him around here in the lunchroom, but I do think I'd seen him around the field.
4: Well, what did he look like, the first? About how old would you say he was?
5: Oh, about Chuck's age, I'd say. Maybe a year or two older.
4: Mm-hmm. Would you recognize him if you saw him again?
5: Yes, I think I would. Although I didn't take particular notice of him.
3: Well, look, Helen, could you give us any kind of a description of him?
5: Well, let me see. He wasn't as tall as Chuck, and I'd say he had dark hair, dark eyes, and, I just can't think of anything else.
4: Well, thanks a lot for that much. But tell us, was there any chance that you overheard what they were talking about?
5: Oh, I can tell you that all right.
4: Hmm?
5: There weren't very many people eating at that time, and I couldn't help but overhear. They were talking about the same thing everybody talks about around here.
2: I can guess what that was. Flying.
5: You hit it on the nose, miss.
4: Well, that doesn't help us much, though. You can't think of anything else, can you? Something they might have said which would give us an idea where they were going when they left here?
5: No, I can't. Oh, wait a minute. Huh? I remember when Chuck, this friend of yours, paid the bill.
4: Did he pay the bill for both of them?
5: Yes, he did.
4: I see. All right, go on.
5: Well, after this friend of yours paid the bill, they got up from the table and started for the door. And this other kid must have asked Chuck something because I heard him reply, "Why, sure, I'll be glad to."
1: I wonder what that meant.
5: Well, I wish I could give you more information, but I can't.
4: Well, that's all right. You bring us some coffee and we'll try to figure it out.
5: Sure. I'll have it here in a second.
2: What do you make of it, Captain Midnight?
4: Oh, I'm trying to figure it out, Patsy. At the moment, I have no idea. All we know is that this other kid asked Chuck to do something and Chuck agreed to it. Chuck's always thinking about flying. This girl said they were talking about flying. Probably this kid asked Chuck to take him for an airplane ride.
2: I'll bet that's it.
4: But that doesn't get us very far. Oh, well, now there's another thing I'm wondering. How did Chuck meet this kid?
3: Oh, guys, you know how Chuck is. He makes friends with everybody. Talks to anybody that's willing to talk to him.
4: Mm-hmm. One thing I forgot to ask the waitress, whether Chuck and this kid came in together.
3: Well, here she comes with the coffee now. We'll ask her.
5: Oh, here's your java, folks. The cream is right there on the table.
4: Oh, thanks very much. Here. Here's for the coffee. You can keep the change.
5: Oh, thank you very much.
4: Oh, wait. Just one other thing I'd like to ask you. Did this other boy and Chuck come in together?
5: No, they didn't. Chuck came in first and was sitting all alone.
4: Yes?
5: Then this other kid came in and sat at the next table. Somehow or other, they got to talking, and your friend must have invited the other kid to come over to his table.
2: That's just like Chuck.
4: Oh, just one thing else. Had this other boy ordered anything before Chuck invited him over?
5: Oh, yes, he had. A cup of coffee and a couple of donuts.
4: Well, did he have anything else after he came over to Chuck's table?
5: Oh, yes, he did. He had an order of ham and eggs.
4: Ah.
5: I guess your friend Chuck must have persuaded him to have it.
4: Certainly very much obliged to you.
5: Oh, that's perfectly all right. I'm glad to help you.
1: Well, that's that. Chuck walked out of this lunchroom with the other kid, and that's all we know.
2: I'll bet anything he took this kid up for a ride in his plane.
3: Well, Chuck could have gone up with this kid, and when they got away from the airport, they might have had a forced landing. Engine trouble, maybe.
2: I'll bet that's just what happened.
4: Oh, no. There's just one objection to that.
1: Well, what is it?
4: Well, now, that was about 7:30 in the morning. If Chuck took this kid for a ride, and it looks like that's what he was going to do, they would have been in the air by 8 o'clock. If Chuck had a forced landing away from the field, something he couldn't fix, he would certainly have gotten to a phone and called the field for help.
3: You're right. And he would have called the visiting ship manager, hangar. And Maxwell, the manager, would have known about
4: yes.
3: it.
2: Unless Chuck was a long distance from the airport. Then he might have called somewhere else, or maybe he landed at some other flying field.
1: Well, knowing Chuck as I do, I think he would have called here and let somebody know where he was.
4: Yes, you're right, Barry. Yeah. That's exactly what Chuck would have done.
3: Well, the whole thing's got me. I just don't understand it.
4: Well, there's just one other possibility. It's a very logical one.
2: Gosh, Captain Midnight, what is it?
4: I don't like to think about it. But here it is. Chuck could have gotten away from the field and had a forced landing. Perhaps a crash. Maybe unable to get to a phone.
2: You mean he's hurt?
4: That's possible, yes. But of course, there's another chance, too. He may have had a forced landing in some out-of-the-way place, far from the phone. In either case, it means only one thing. We've got to get a lot of planes in the air and start a search.
3: We'll get a bunch of the boys lined up and start the first thing in the morning.
4: Right. Guess that's the only thing we can do, Steve. All right. Let's get out of here and start getting things lined up.
3: Right.
4: I'm afraid something has happened to Chuck, and we've got to find him as soon as possible.
0: What has happened to Chuck Ramsey? That is the all-important question. And in order to understand the strange sequence of events which has taken place, we flash back in time to that same morning. It's 7 o'clock, and Chuck Ramsey is eating his breakfast in the lunchroom which Captain Midnight and his friends have just left. Helen, the waitress, is standing by Chuck's table. Listen as he says,
6: "Thanks a lot, but I guess I've got everything I need. Such a swell day for flying, I want to get outside as soon as I can."
5: "Oh, it sure is a swell day, isn't it? But they're all like this down here."
6: "Yeah, you must be doing publicity for Texas."
5: "Well, I've got to stick up for my home state, haven't I?"
6: "You bet you have."
5: "Well, if there's anything else you want, let me know."
6: "Gee, this grapefruit's good."
7: "You know, you ought to eat grapefruit the way they do down here."
6: "Gosh, how's that?"
7: "Well, everybody around here wears goggles, almost squirting their eyes."
6: "Say, that's a swell idea. But I don't have any goggles with me. You see, I'm flying a cabin job."
7: "Gee, you must be a real pilot if you're flying a cabin job."
6: "I'm flying a cabin job, all right. But I don't happen to be a real pilot. I'm going to be one someday, though."
7: "So am I."
6: "Huh, Jiminy Crickets. There's no use in your eating over there by yourself. Then you grub over here. I'm Chuck Ramsey."
7: "Well, and I'm Frank Crane.
3: Hey, if you wouldn't mind, I'd like to. I'd love to talk to anybody about flying.
6: I like to talk to anybody about flying, too.
3: Hey, what kind of a bus are you flying?
6: It's a Moberly. One of those four-passenger cabin jobs.
3: A Moberly? Oh, yo, boy, that's a swell crate. Lots of speed, too.
6: Yeah, gets up and goes places all right. Hey, but look. You aren't just having coffee and donuts for breakfast, are you? How about some ham and eggs?
3: Well, you see, I guess I must have left my pocketbook at home. When I got down here, I only found a dime in my pocket, so I was just going to have some coffee and donuts.
6: Gee, that won't do at all. Helen, can I put in another order?
5: Sure, what is it?
6: Give us another order of ham and eggs, will you?
5: Oh.

0: Give us another order of ham and eggs, will you?
1: All right. I've got an order right out now that another pilot ordered and didn't have time to wait for. I'll bring it right over.
0: Oh, thanks a lot.
2: Are you going to do any flying this morning?
0: Yeah, I thought I would put in a little time. And then I'm going over to see a friend of mine. He's in the hospital.
1: Oh, here's the ham and eggs.
0: Oh, thanks a lot.
2: Hey, would you mind a lot if I went up with you? That is, if you're not taking anybody else along.
0: Well, sure. I'd be glad to have you go with me.
2: Oh, say, that sure would be swell.
0: You must be a pilot yourself, aren't you? You seem to be as nuts about flying as I am.
2: Well, I'm not yet, but I'm going to be.
0: Have you had any time?
2: Sure, I've had about 12 hours.
0: Soloed yet?
2: Yeah, I made my solo hop a couple of weeks ago.
0: Well, you ought to be almost ready for your private license.
2: Oh, I should be, but I haven't been able to keep up the way I'd like to.
0: Oh, you mean you've sort of run out of money.
2: Yeah, that's it. My folks haven't got very much, and work's sort of hard to get for a kid my age.
0: Yeah, I know how it is. Say, let's eat later on and go out and warm up the ship now.
2: Oh, you bet.
0: Helen, we'll get those ham and eggs later on. Put them back once more, and they won't mind.
1: All right, Chuck.
2: Say, my folks live out in the country a ways, would you? Mind flying over their place?
0: Why, sure. I'll be glad to. It's still early in the day. I ought to tell a friend of mine where I'm going. Oh, but we can go and come back again before anybody will even miss us. Come on, let's get going.
3: Well, Captain Midnight just about hit it on the head. Chuck did take his friend, Frank Crane, for an airplane ride. But that was 7:30 in the morning. What happened to the young pilot after that? Listen to the next adventure and find out. Tune in Monday to Captain Midnight. Now, attention, Flight Patrol members. Remember what you learned about driving a few minutes ago? You learned something about the kind of oil to use in your family car. And that's something every young Flight Patrol member should know, just like it's important for airplane pilots. You see, in winter, it's important to have a motor oil that flows freely when it's cold. But it should also keep its oily body when the motor gets warmed up. That's why it's so smart to use Kelly Tagoline or Uniflow motor oil. Because these two popular winter-weight motor oils flow freely at chilliest temperatures. They don't get gluey thick when cold or turn water thin when hot. So ask your Skelly man about Skelly Tagoline and Uniflow motor oils tonight. They're sold only at Skelly service stations. And don't forget to tune in again Monday, same time, same station, for further transcribed adventures of Captain Midnight. 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What happened to Chuck after he and his friend took off on what was intended as a short pleasure flight? Did they meet with an accident or foul play? Be sure to listen Monday. Until then, this is Don Gordon, your Skelly man, saying goodbye and happy landing!

0: With his faithful Indian companion, Tonto, the masked rider of the plains led the fight for law and order in the early western United States. The stories of his strength and courage, his daring and resourcefulness, have come down to us through the generations. And nowhere in the pages of history can one find a greater champion of justice. Return with us now to those thrilling days of yesteryear. From out of the past come the thundering hoofbeats of the great horse, Silver. The Lone Ranger rides again.
1: Come on, Silver. We're heading for Plainsville. I'm Silver. Boy!
0: When the Lone Ranger and Tonto left Mountain City, they headed north and they traveled slowly. For hours at a time, they stopped to give their horses a chance to graze and rest and regain their strength after the strenuous days of the past month. At last, when they came to a cool, green valley watered by mountain streams, they were 5 days from the nearest town.
2: I don't think many people have been here, Tonto. It's real wilderness.
3: Not right. It looked like Wild Horse Valley, where you find Silver.
2: Yes, very much like it.
3: Maybe a few Indians around here. No one else.
2: Even those Indians would be friendly. They haven't any reason to be warlike.
3: Not right. How long we stay here, huh?
2: Well, it's nearly sunset. I think we'll make camp and spend the night. And we're not likely to find a better place.
3: Trees over there make good place for camp.
2: Yes, Kemosabe. And tomorrow we start out for Plainsville. We ought to get there in another week at the rate we're traveling.
3: We take plenty of time.
2: Well, there's no reason for hurry now. Scout and Silver deserve a little easy going for a... Hello. That was a rifle.
3: Who got rifle here?
2: I don't know. Here, Silver.
3: Scout, you come.
2: That shot seemed to be fired from over there.
3: That way in woods.
2: I didn't think we'd have a... Hello, look.
3: You see him. Indian.
2: He's just standing there watching us.
3: Now I'm raised rifle.
2: He's going to fire into the air. Not up, Tonto. He's signaling to someone.
3: You hear him?
2: Yes.
3: And the engine in woods. Many horse come this way.
2: City, big fella. Tonto, we're going to ride toward them. There's no reason for them to attack us. Maybe you can speak their dialect.
3: Me try. Get him up, Scout.
2: Come on, Silver.
0: As the Lone Ranger and Tonto guided their horses toward the woods, scores of redskins appeared from the sheltering trees and joined the one who had fired the rifle. The Indians stopped, watching the advance of the masked man and his companion. 20 paces away, the Lone Ranger and Tonto reined up.
4: Steady, Silver. Steady, boy.
3: Who's coming? Hold, fella. Hold.
2: One of them is coming toward us.
3: Him hold right hand up. That mean him friend.
5: Man with fish behind mask.
2: He speaks English.
5: You come after long time. You bring more thunder stick?
2: No, I didn't.
5: You not bring?
2: I've never been here before. Was there another man who brought you guns?
5: Other man hide face. Him bring thunder stick. You hide face. Why you not bring?
2: I've brought you something better.
5: What that?
2: Take me to your village.
5: What you bring?
2: Well, you must take me to your village before I can show you.
5: You wait. What is it?
3: Him talk to other Indian now.
2: Tonto, someone who wore a mask brought them rifles. Because I wear a mask, they think I'm here with more. Got to get to their village and look around.
3: That right.
2: Got to find out more about this other masked man. Got to find out how many rifles they have and where they came from.
3: Somebody steal them from army.
2: Yes, the guns are practically new. And somewhere in this part of the country, soldiers may be needing them.
3: You make promise to Indian.
2: Yes, I know.
3: You tell them you got something better than rifle. What you show them?
2: We have field glasses in the saddlebag. We let them look through those. When they see the distant hills brought close to them, I think they'll be satisfied.
3: That's right.
2: They're a primitive tribe, but they aren't savage.
3: Here come Indian back.
2: I hope they're going to take us to their village.
5: You come, you follow.
2: Fine. Come on, Silver.
3: Get him up, Scout.
2: Someone must have spent a lot of time with these Indians, Tonto. The leader's English is fairly good.
3: Maybe leader not live here all time. Maybe him live another place. Learn English there.
2: Possible, but he doesn't show any indication of it. There's something strange about this, Kemosabe.
4: Hurry up!
2: Faster, Silver.
3: Get him up, Scout.
0: Following the Indians, the Lone Ranger and Tonto went deeper and deeper into the forest. The ground rose in a steady incline, and the trees became so dense that there was a solid cover of interwoven branches overhead. It grew darker with each passing moment. Then the trees ended abruptly. The Lone Ranger and Tonto looked out on a stretch of level land on top of the mountain, walled in by dense forest on all sides. Smoke rose from a dozen small fires tended by squaws who squatted on the ground. And there were many huts made of branches and skins with mud packed around the sides.
2: It's a permanent village, Tonto. I wonder how many people know that it's here.
3: Tonto never hear of it.
2: There aren't any signs that these people are fighters. They seem to be hunters and quite contented. Look at the skins drying out over there.
3: Ah.
2: The Indian we talked to seems to be in charge.
3: Him leader. Now him come on foot.
2: I'll dismount.
5: Steady, Silver. Now you show big magic, like Thunderstick.
2: Yes, I have it right here. Just look through the glass. This magic brings the distant mountains close.
5: Big mountain close. Me touch.
2: You can't do that.
5: Now it go back.
2: Turn the magic this way. Look again. Now the mountain's far. Far away.
5: It good. You come.
2: I guess we won him over, Tonto.
3: We go where him say.
2: Lead. We follow.
5: You come this way.
0: The Indian led the way to one hut, which was larger than the others. He flung aside a heavy buffalo skin that covered the opening. In the dim light of the day that was almost gone, the Lone Ranger saw a pile of furs in the center of the hut.
5: You look.
0: The masked man leaned close and examined them. Then he breathed an exclamation.
2: Otto. Black fox pelts. There's a fortune here. Are these yours?
5: All Indian catch. You take?
2: I'm to take these?
5: You take. Me keep magic.
2: These pelts for the field glasses?
5: Me want bullet, too.
2: But you have bullets.
5: This all in village.
2: I see. I'll have to think it over, Chief. Will you leave us alone so we can make talk?
5: Me wait. Me wait outside.
2: He doesn't have more than half a dozen bullets, Tonto. The ones he held in his hand.
3: Somebody give him rifle, not many bullet.
2: My cartridges won't fit the rifles. Wouldn't be any danger in giving him a few just before we left.
3: That's right.
2: But that won't be until tomorrow. Tonight we'll look around and learn all we can about these people. We still have to find out where those army rifles came from.
0: The Lone Ranger and Tonto left the Indian village on the plateau the following afternoon, taking the furs with them. They made the trip to Plainville in 3 days, and then, just outside of the town, they stopped in a small woods near a stream of water.
2: We'll make camp here, Tonto.
4: Hey, boy.
2: I'm going to take off the mask and disguise myself, and I'll go into town.
3: Me unload first?
2: Yes. Make sure they're well hidden.
3: You think feller who take rifle to Indian come from Plainsville?
2: He was in Plainsville. I'm certain of that. That piece of brass we saw tied to a cord around the Indian leader's neck came from there. It's a check from the Plainsville Hotel.
3: Now, what you do in town?
2: I'm going to sell one of the pelts.
3: Maybe that plenty dangerous.
2: Why, Kemosabe?
3: Other fellow who wear a mask not want anybody else buy fur from Indian.
2: Of course he doesn't. I want him to know that someone has.
3: And then what happened?
2: I'm hoping that we'll find out who he is. It's our only chance. You buy furs in here?
6: Yeah. I do a little trading.
2: What do you think of this pelt? It's a good one.
6: Well, I'm not saying it ain't. Question is, how much do you want for it?
2: Well, what do you say to $10?
6: I say it's a deal. Here's your money right here.
7: Stranger, you loco?
2: What's the matter?
7: Letting that pelt go for $10.
6: Now, don't you go sticking your nose into this, Lefty. We made a bargain. Here's your money.
2: Fine.
7: Fine, he says. It's highway robbery, that's what it is.
2: I don't think so. There are plenty more pelts where that one came from.
7: Where's that?
2: The forest, south of here.
7: Did you trap that fox yourself?
2: No, I didn't.
7: Then who did?
2: Why should I tell you that?
6: Listen, mister, do you mean it? Can you get any more pelts like this?
2: I may be getting some more.
6: I'll take all you get.
2: Well, I'll be staying at the hotel for a few days. Keep in touch with me.
6: I sure will, mister. I sure will.
0: That evening at the hotel, the Lone Ranger talked with a clerk.
2: You're sure there aren't any new army posts around here?
8: No, there's Fort Benton to the east and Fort Hall to the south. But they're a mighty long way.
2: Yes, I know.
8: Say, you're getting to be a popular gent around town, mister.
2: How's that?
8: Lots of folks have been dropping in to ask about you. Ever since you let Salters have that pelt for $10. you got any more of them, there's plenty of folks who'd like to take them off your hands at that price.
2: Was that so?
8: Not just storekeepers, but... Oh, almost forgot. There's an old lady waiting to see you right now.
2: An old lady?
8: Mm-hmm. She handed me this note and told me to give it to you. Here.
2: Thanks.
8: I guess she'd like a fur neck piece.
2: Now, where is she?
8: Right over there in the parlor.
2: Excuse me, please.
9: Close the door.
2: So, we meet again. And again you're in disguise.
0: Sitting alone in the room was the girl whose face was still a mystery to the Lone Ranger. The girl who had aided him so often in his fight against the outlaw legion known as the Black Arrow. Now her face and her clothes were those of an old woman, but she made no effort to disguise her voice.
9: Please believe me, Lone Ranger. We've nearly reached the end.
2: The end?
9: The final end of the Black Arrow. Remember those days when hordes of men, outlaws, met in caves?
2: Yes, I remember.
9: One man, his face always hidden, gave the commands. Do you remember?
2: Yes.
9: And then when most of the gang were trapped and turned over the law, there were the five organizers, ringleaders of the Black Arrow, against whom nothing could be proved.
2: Yes, I remember them well. Four of them are in jail.
9: The first a railroad man, the next a gold mine syndicate operator.
2: A Drexel.
9: And then the cattleman, and you saw him put in jail.
2: 2 weeks ago, Jacob Webster followed him. There's just one left. His name is Bronson Page. I don't know how we're going to get evidence against him.
9: And he's the most important of them all. He's the man who had the inside track in Washington. The man who pulled all the strings.
2: He is?
9: Yes, and he's the man. The man who gave the commands. The voice in the cave.
2: Bronson Page?
9: Yes.
2: Are you sure of this?
9: Oh, I know it to be the truth. He handled many purchases for the government.
2: Did he buy rifles for the army?
9: Oh, yes. You know how all five of those men worked together?
2: Yes.
9: And how the gold mine accounted for the huge profits? The railroads could handle all shipments, move the goods of the crooked organizations. Rifles and other supplies bought and paid for by the government were traded to Indians for furs.
2: But you, what brought you to Plainsville?
9: One of our operators in Washington found letters addressed to Bronson Page. Those letters came from Plainsville.
2: And I have furs?
9: I know.
2: But you didn't know that army rifles were given the Indians for those furs. And those rifles came from here, from Plainsville.
9: Oh, you're so close to the end of the trail. You're close to Bronson Page. But no one has threatened him and lived. Please be careful.
2: Close to Bronson Page?
9: He's here.
2: Here in Plainsville?
9: Here. In this hotel.
0: Curtain falls on the first act of our Lone Ranger story. Before the next exciting scenes, please permit us to pause for just a few moments.

0: Now to continue our story. In the parlor of the hotel, the Lone Ranger was told that Bronson Page, the last survivor of the Black Arrow organization, was not only in the town of Plainsville, but in the hotel.
1: I didn't see his name on the hotel register.
2: No, it isn't there. I don't know what name he's using, but I do know he's here. I saw him a little while ago.
1: Where?
2: In the hotel lobby.
1: Did he see you?
2: Oh, yes, but I don't think he recognized me.
1: Would he know you if you weren't disguised?
2: Oh, I'm sure he would. He's been in Washington a lot. He's had so many people reporting to him. Surely he knows about me and the work I've been doing.
1: And we'll have to...
3: May I come in?
1: Of course. This is a public room.
3: I have a friend with me. Step in, please.
2: That's Bronson Page.
1: Lefty.
3: Come in, Lefty.
4: What'll we do?
3: Keep your gun ready. I'm going to have a talk with this man.
4: Right.
3: I understand you've been selling Black Fox pelts.
1: Well, what about it?
3: Where did you get the pelt you sold?
1: Why?
3: I want to know.
1: What if I don't tell you?
3: I'll find a way to have my question answered.
1: Well, the one I sold was just one of many.
3: One of many?
1: You see, Indians have been hunting the black foxes. They're willing to trade.
3: Oh, I see.
1: Do you want to know where those Indians live?
3: Well, I would like...
1: Here, I'll draw a sketch for you.
4: Say, he's acting a heap different than I figured he would.
1: Let me show you. All right, here's the town, you see. Now, due south, about 5 days' travel, is a valley with dense forests on the hills to the east. If you can penetrate those forests and reach the top of the hill, you'll find a tribe of Indians in a permanent camp. Well, that's where the pelts come from.
3: You seem mighty anxious to explain this to me.
1: Well, you asked a question, I'm answering it. You're an Easterner, and I want to be sure you understand exactly where the black fox came from.
3: I see.
1: I think I made the location clear enough.
5: Seems to me you have, mister. And I don't know why. These men certainly aren't very polite.
3: Who are you?
1: Well, the lady's from the east. She's here to look up old friends.
3: Hmm.
1: Just as you came in, I was trying to explain that her friend was outside the hotel. I saw him a little while ago.
5: Now, may I go?
1: Of course. These men won't stop you.
5: Oh, thank you, sir. Thank you so much.
4: Boss.
3: Let her go, Lefty.
5: Good night.
1: Good night.
0: The girl understood the Lone Ranger and hurried from the hotel. Outside, on the side of the building near the room where she had just met Paige, Tonto was waiting.
2: I was sure I'd find you here, Tonto. He tried to tell me to come here and meet you.
6: Oh, me here.
2: And he told me how to find the Indian village.
6: Army rifle there. Maybe that evidence against the Page fella.
2: Oh, so that's it. But it would take nearly 2 weeks to get there and back.
6: Wait. We go close to wind again. Hear what fella inside say.
3: Now, there's no use beating around the bush, stranger. I want information from you. You've got the skins from that Indian village. And I want them.
1: I suppose you're ready to pay for them.
3: Well, that all depends. I'll be fair with you. But I won't be stung. Is that clear?
1: Quite clear. You know what the Indians wanted for the pelts?
3: What?
1: Cartridges for the rifles you gave them the last time.
3: Well?
1: I didn't have cartridges to fit the army rifles.
3: Yeah, I suppose you didn't. So you didn't get all the fur after all, eh?
1: Well, not all of it. There's not much left.
3: You mean you have furs? Would you...
1: They aren't in the Indian village. You see, I made a sort of deal with them.
3: What kind of a deal?
1: I'm to meet an Indian near town and get the pelts from him. Now, all I want is a good supply of cartridges.
3: I see.
1: Can you get them?
3: Maybe I can. Tell me where to find the redskin and I'll make a deal.
1: Where do I come in?
3: I'll see that you're taken care of.
1: I think it'll be better if we go together to meet this Indian. He wouldn't know you.
3: Oh, he wouldn't, eh? It's mighty funny, because I met those Indians once before.
1: This Indian wouldn't know you.
3: But I know...
1: Anyway, we're going to meet him together.
3: Well, come on, then.
1: Well, we can't meet him tonight. Make it tomorrow night.
3: Why not tonight?
1: He's going to meet me at Gopher Spring shortly after dark tomorrow night.
3: All right, then. I'll be there.
1: And so will I.
3: We'll divide the pelts after we get them.
1: We'll see.
3: Mm. Gopher Spring shortly after dark tomorrow night. I'll be there.
2: Did you hear that, Tonto?
6: Me hear it.
2: Page has admitted being in the Indian village and giving them army rifles. Did the Lone Ranger know that you were going to hear what he said?
6: Him tell Tonto stand close by.
2: Then he wants you to be at Gopher Spring tomorrow night.
6: That's right.
2: And have the pelts to meet Page. So we had to make a plan on the spur of the moment. He's tried to tell us what we should do.
6: And we do our part.
0: later that night, two figures crept through the hall in the hotel's second floor. One whispered softly.
6: Hold the knife ready, Lefty. When I get the door open, throw it straight at the bed. Understand?
4: Sure.
6: No sound at all. With him out of the way, we'll deal directly with the Indian tomorrow night.
4: I'm ready. Get the door open and keep it quiet.
6: Right.
0: Bronson Page gripped the latch of the door to the Lone Ranger's room and moved it slowly, a fraction of an inch at a time. There was not the slightest sound, not even the creak of a hinge as he pushed the door inward. When it was half open, Lefty saw the form beneath the blanket on the bed. Cold steel glittered in his hand. He started forward, but suddenly...
6: Somebody coming up the stairs. Come on.
4: I got time to throw it.
6: This way, down the back.
4: Yeah.
6: It was a good throw.
4: Get him square.
6: To your room. Tomorrow we'll meet that Indian at Gopher Spring alone.

0: Gopher Spring was in a clearing about a half mile from town. Surrounded by woods, it was an ideal secret meeting place. Tonto went there shortly after sundown with the furs. He concealed them in a thicket and then sat on the ground beside the spring and waited, but not for long. Presently, two men rode up with their saddlebags bulging.
1: Oh, there, boy.
2: Steady.
1: There's the engine.
3: Hey there, engine. You waiting for someone?
4: Me wait for fella that's masked.
1: Oh, I'm here in his place.
4: Me not know you.
3: Hold on. You're supposed to have something with you. Where is it, Redskin?
4: Me got it.
1: What do you have?
4: Me got fur. Plenty good fur. Meet here and make swap.
1: I don't see the furs.
4: That's right. And me not see mask man.
3: Boss, you got the mask you use in your pocket. Why don't you put it on?
1: All right, I will. Wait, Indian. I'll show you the mask if that's all you want.
4: You show.
1: One minute now. There. Now do you remember me?
4: You fella who bring thunder stick?
1: Yes, of course.
4: Now you got bullet?
1: Right here in these saddlebags.
4: Me see him. You show.
1: Unpack them, Lefty. Show the Redskin the cartridges.
4: Last time we get bullet, them not good. Me be sure the bullet good.
1: Last man didn't have the right kind of cartridges.
3: Yeah, take a look at these cartridges. These are the ones you want.
4: How me be sure?
1: Now look here, Indian. These are the right kind of cartridges.
4: Army bullet?
1: That's what these are.
4: You prove these army bullet.
1: How in thunder can I prove it?
4: Where, army, these come from?
1: There's no army near here. These came all the way from the east.
4: Maybe them not good.
1: Of course they're good. Besides, I haven't seen the furs yet. How do I know you've got them at all?
4: You look in underbrush. Find fur there.
1: Take a look where he's pointing, Lefty.
3: Right, I'll see if he's telling the truth.
4: Fur there, all right.
3: Here they are, boss.
1: Now bring them out, let me see them.
3: There's a heap of them here. As many as we got the last time.
1: Good.
4: You got more bullet?
3: Hey, look at these. These are dandy pelts, boss.
4: Me want more bullet.
1: You've got four saddlebags full of them. What more do you want?
4: Want more. Where you get more?
1: Stand ready, Lefty.
3: Aye, savvy.
1: Indian, are you ready to make a deal?
4: Me ready.
1: Can you speak for the chief, or will you have to see your friends before we make a deal?
4: All other Indian in village.
1: That's what I wanted to make sure of.
4: What you do?
3: Can't you guess?
1: All right, Lefty, let him have it.
5: I wouldn't.
3: Oh, my hand, my gun hand.
1: It's some weight. Don't.
4: That's what you need.
6: On your feet, Paige. You're not hurt. For you, Lefty, my bullet never touched your hand.
1: Who are you?
6: I'm the man you tried to kill last night.
1: Not you.
6: The one at whom Lefty threw the knife. Too bad for you that I wasn't in the bed.
1: That mask. You're the Lone Ranger.
6: I'm the second masked man who called on the Indians and traded furs with them.
3: The Lone Ranger? Boss, this is the one that was...
1: The one that spoiled everything I started.
6: At last, Paige, we found the man who gave orders to the members of the Black Arrow. The man who bought rifles and ammunition for the army and shipped them to his outlaw legion.
1: Now, wait, I can explain everything.
6: When the Black Arrow was smashed, he traded the supplies bought for the army for furs.
1: I wanted to talk to you. I'll make you rich. I'll make you powerful. If you and I work together,
6: we
1: can...
6: There's one thing I want, Paige. And that's to see the end of the Black Arrow. You're the last of the Legion.
1: All right. What are you going to do with me? What can you prove?
6: You've kept yourself well guarded, Paige. But this time, you're finished. Come on out, Marshal.
7: We're right on the charge.
6: Here's the law, Paige. These men heard you admit trading supplies that belong to the army. The woman you saw in the hotel last night already sent other lawmen to bring some of the Indians from the village.
7: Yes, and those redskins and the rifles you gave them will be more evidence against you.
6: We wanted to be sure it was you who called on those Indians. You admitted it was.
3: Hang it all. He suspected we'd make a play tonight from last night. Didn't you?
6: I knew you'd try to get me out of the way, and you could make your own deal for the furs.
7: Get the handcuffs on those two boys. We'll take them away for keeps. On top of everything else, we can prove attempted murder.
6: Marshal, here's a fortune in Black Fox furs.
7: Yeah, I know. I reckon they're yours.
6: Well, they were trapped by the Indians. They belong to those Indians.
7: What'll we do with them?
6: Sell them. Take the cash and buy things the Indians need. Send teachers and missionaries into the Indian country. Build schools and churches to settle the West.
7: I'll see that it's done.
6: Well, Tonto, we're through in this part of the country.
4: Scout and Silver, ready to ride.
7: Take those two into town, boys, and if they try to escape, shoot them. There was a woman.
6: Oh, where is she?
7: She gave me a message for you.
6: Oh?
7: She's going south. She said not to try and find her. Maybe someday your trails would cross again.
6: I see.
7: She said to tell you she'd sooner not say goodbye. When the time comes that she can help you, you'll hear from her again.
6: Thanks, Marshal. I wonder when that will be. Steady, big fella. Hello, fellow.
4: Me ready.
2: Oh, Silver!

0: 31 and a half, 32, 33, 35, 40 and 10 is 50 and 50 is a pound. At first, when you are given change in new money, it may sound rather odd. So if you're puzzled by 31 and a half, 32, 33, 35, 40 and 10 is 50 and 50 is a pound, think decimal. 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

0: Kellogg's Corn Pops. Cause here comes Guy Madison as Wild Bill and his pal Jingles, which is me, Andy Devine. We got another rootin' tootin' Wild Bill Hickok adventure story for you from that great new cereal with the sweetening already on it, Kellogg's Corn Pops!
1: Kellogg's Corn Pops brings you Wild Bill Hickok, transcribed in Hollywood and starring Guy Madison as Wild Bill and Andy Devine as his

0: United States Marshal Wild Bill Hickok and his hefty deputy Jingles ran into some weird and dangerous adventures in the days of six-gun law out west. But the one that still has old-timers shaking their heads was the mystery of the five deadly double eagles. The town of Halfway Up was a good spot for this ruckus. It was only half-civilized. The other half, led by one-step Corrick, was mean. But both halves of the town of Halfway Up got a big laugh when they heard what the little stranger was up to that first day in the Blue Palace.
1: You, sir?
2: Yes, Shorty.
1: Can you tell me where I might find a number of fearless, vicious cutthroats?
2: Cutthroats? What do you want them for?
1: Why, I wish to organize a band of highwaymen for my own very special purpose.
2: You? Now, ain't that a laugh?
1: No. I'm quite serious, I assure you.
2: Hey, Cinch. Boys. Where did you get a load of this little dude's spiel?
3: Hey, wait a minute. What's your name, Shorty?
1: Morgan V. Briggs. The V stands for Victor.
2: Where you been operating, Victor?
1: Oh, well, I'm just starting.
3: You hear that, boys? He's just starting. And he's going to be the leader. Wait till one step hears about this.
2: How'd you get to be so good, Victor?
1: Why, I read about it. It's all right here in my uncle's diary.
3: Diary? Who's your uncle?
1: They called him Bad Boy Briggs. He knew all about robbery, murder, rustling, and banditry. And I feel that I should follow in his footsteps.
2: Whatever happened to him?
1: Oh, they lynched him in Kansas. But I saved his diary.
3: Victor, you're a case.
2: Yeah, ain't he? Hey, here comes One Step. Tell him.
3: Hey, One Step. You ought to hear what this little dude's been telling us.
4: I heard him. I got something to say to him.
1: You wish to join my band, sir?
4: No, and you ain't going to have any band around here.
1: Oh,
4: I'm
1: but
4: boss around here, and any owl hooting in these parts is done by me and my boys. Savvy?
1: You mean that this is your private preserve, sir?
4: You got it. Now take your uncle's diary and get out.
1: Very well. But I have followed a long trail to the town of Halfway Up, and you or anyone else who interferes with my purpose shall regret it. Good day, sir.
4: All right, you jugheads, go back to what you were doing. Don't go taking up with no strangers.
2: Boss, we didn't mean no harm.
3: Yeah, One Step. Little dude was harmless enough. How come you took such a beef on him so sudden?
4: I'll tell you why. You see this peg leg I got tied on me? Well, I lost that leg in a gunfight with that harmless little dude's yellow-heeled uncle, Bad Boy Briggs.
5: There's a livery stable, Jingles.
6: Yeah, Joker's already got his nose headed that way.
7: Now, hold on, Joker. You're not hankering to put on that feed bag any more than I am.
5: Count me on that one, partner.
7: Bill, shooting duck!
8: Help! Help! Assistance!

0: Listen here, Wranglers. We got a mighty big Wild Bill Hickok show to do, so if you listen real close, I'm going to make this short. Telling about Corn Pops is as simple as this. Kellogg's Corn Pops are the two-way cereal. You eat them out of the box or out of the bowl. They're already sweetened for you. Dig in and enjoy them right out of the box, just like candy. But come breakfast time, you eat them in a bowl with a little milk. And say, have you noticed the wonderful new sweetness and flavor in your Corn Pops yet? Well, the Kellogg folks went to work to make them sweeter and crisper than ever before. So you're going to like them even better than you did from here on, believe me. They're sweet, crisp, and crunchy, and mighty good for growing young ranch hands, too. And that silvery bag inside keeps Corn Pops fresh up to 10 times longer. It's made of pure aluminum. So if you aren't already settled back enjoying Kellogg's Corn Pops right now, get a load of them tomorrow. You'll need plenty because the whole family's going to be getting into them and maybe leave you without enough. Well, that's just about the whole story. Kids love Pops. Moms love Pops. And Pops love Pops. Now, let's get back to Wild Bill and Jingles.
1: Just as Wild Bill Hickok and Jingles were riding into the livery stable at the town of Halfway Up, they heard shots, and a man ran out yelling.
2: Stop him! Stop him! He's trying to kill me!
3: Help! There comes the other one, Bill!
4: Yeah. Hold your fire, mister.
5: Hold it, nothing up.
3: You got his gun, Bill.
4: When I say hold your fire, mister, hold it.
5: What call you got mixing into this? Who are you, anyway?
3: Oh, now, Bill, nobody can be that dumb when he gets a pistol shot out of his hand. He ought to know only one man could have done it.
5: Yeah. Yeah, I guess you're right, you big bailer. Hey, this maverick must be Wild Bill Hickok.
3: Now you're talking, Junior.
6: Wild Bill Hickok? You don't mean the United States Marshal.
3: The very same.
5: Yeah, and if it hadn't been for him, Morgan Victor Briggs, you'd be hefting a pitchfork about now.
6: Wild Bill Hickok. Well, I'll have to write Molly about this.
3: Well, I'll give her my regards.
6: Yes, I shall. I shall, with pleasure. What'd you say your name was?
3: Jingles.
6: You do?
3: No. I am.
6: Odd.
3: Now, you looky here. There's nothing odd about it. That's my name, and I'm Wild Bill's deputy, and if you don't watch out, I'll take up where this peg-legged gent left off.
6: Oh, no offense.
5: You'd be doing the town a halfway up a favor if you did plug him, fat boy.
4: Before there's any more talk about plugging anybody, I reckon you better be on your way, mister.
5: Be a pleasure, Hickok. The air out here is worse than inside the livery stable. But I got a feeling we're going to meet up again.
4: If you're the kind that runs afoul of the law, mister, we just might.
6: Oh, he is. Believe me, he is.
5: Shut your yap, Briggs. I'll take care of your hash later.
3: Well, Mr. Briggs, I sort of get the idea he don't like you.
4: So do I. And it might be interesting to find out why.
6: Yes, well, then come into the livery stable, gentlemen. Now, I'll take care of your mounts and enlighten you on the subject. In fact, I will tell you all about One-Step Corey.
7: But, boss, it don't make sense holding up that stage when you know Wild Bill Hickok's in town.
5: Just quit worrying, Big Willie. The way I got this figured out, somebody else is going to the pen, and we keep the loot. And Hickok's a big part of my plan.
7: Well, I sure hope you got it figured close to your vest.
5: I have. Oh, hold it. Here comes the stage. Since you know what to do, we'll drop way back and cover you. It's got to look like one man did this job.
7: I got you, boss. The dead-eye Charlie's riding shotgun on this run, and he don't miss.
5: I'll take care of him. Now go.
7: Here. Set the driver and nobody will get hurt. Now, shut up, will you? Driver, set that strongbox right into my lap.
8: Okay.
7: That's it. Now, get moving. Go, I said! Well, I reckon the boss knew what he was doing after all up to now.
5: Boy. Oh. That's what I call slick work, Cinch. Pull back in the brush here with that strong box.
7: Sure.
5: Set it down here.
7: Yep.
5: That's good. Stand back.
0: What are you going to do now, One Step?
5: Shoot the lock off of it. All right, now, Big Willie, hand me that canvas sack you brought.
8: Here you are, One Step.
5: Here, Cinch, put all that money in here except about five of them gold double eagles.
0: What are you leaving $100 for?
5: Do what I say.
8: Hey, boys, that's a big haul. Must be 4,000 or 5,000 there.
5: Yeah. You got it all, Cinch?
7: Yeah, boy.
0: All except five double eagle, like you said.
5: That's right. Five bright and shiny little gold pieces left kind of careless like in the bottom of the strong box. Neither one of them burns very easy.
0: What are you going to do with an empty strong box and only five gold pieces?
5: Beat that stage back to town by the shortcut and set a trap for that little weasel Briggs that'll put him away for all time.
3: Hey, Ching Lee! Pour in another kettle of that hot water. You ain't got me half covered up yet.
9: Oh, I sorry, Mr. Dingle. But me cover you up with water, me run all over tub.
4: What you need's a bigger tub, Jingles.
9: Oh, yes. Needy only save me big liver for Mr. Jingle.
7: You want that plenty hot? Ow, ow, ooh, now you scalded me. What do you think I am, a Christmas turkey?
9: Oh, very sorry.
4: He's not hurt, Ching. I'll take another kettle of that over here, too.
9: All right, me get you one right away, Missy.
3: Oh, boy, does that feel good. Well, what are you so worried about, Bill?
4: I just can't figure what's sticking in Morgan V. Briggs's craw.
3: Him? Oh, Bill, that little salamander's as dizzy as a June bug in a whirlwind.
4: Yeah, but we do know One Step Corrick's gunning for him.
3: Well, looks to me like he's gunning for Corrick, too. Well, what can a little hop toad like him do?
4: You can't always tell about a man's size.
3: Oh, now, Bill, little Victor Briggs ain't got nothing on his mind but that diary of his Uncle Bad Boy Briggs and his coin collection. Why, he's as harmless as a custard pie.
4: Maybe.
3: Custard pie. Bill, let's get on some clean duds and go find something to eat.
0: What do you reckon Briggs is, One Step?
5: There's a lamplight shown from the harness room. Reckon he's up there counting his coin collection again. These five double eagles ought to complete his collecting for a while.
0: Well, where'd you want to hide this strong box?
5: I got just the place, Cinch. It's a natural.
0: Well, I'm getting tired of packing it around.
5: Right here in this stall.
0: But ain't that Hickok's horse?
5: Yeah, it's Hickok's horse, Cinch.
0: Of course, you must be local.
5: Am I? Show me a better way to have Hickok find the box. And with Briggs working in the livery stable, who do you reckon will get blamed for the holdup?
0: Oh, now I get it. That's why you had me do that stagecoach job alone.
5: Now you're getting smart, Cinch. Hide the box right in the straw there, and don't cover it too good.
0: Well, there it is, boss.
5: Good. Now you go lift one of Briggs' dude hats for your next job, and let's get back to the Blue Palace and wait. Fireworks ought to start any minute.
6: Yes, there'll be plenty of fireworks, One Step. And Uncle Bad Boy Briggs' diary tells me just how to prepare them for you.

0: Well, come on, Jingles, if you want to get something to eat.
1: Now you're talking. Bill, throw me that towel.
0: There you are.
1: Thanks. You know, Bill, now, doggone it, who's raising all that ruckus
0: Sounds
1: outside?
0: Sounds like that trouble I've been feeling was going to happen.
2: Oh, Mr. Wild Bill, you make your dress come quick. Big trouble outside the stagecoach law. Big trouble.
0: Coming right up, Ching.
1: Oh, double trouble. I knew things were too peaceful in that bathtub. All right, Bill. Let's go.
0: Jingles, go back and get your britches.
1: Huh? Oh, yeah, I guess I'd better. Now, Bill, how do you figure that one?
0: What, Jingles?
1: Well, that driver says he was held up by one lone bandit using a six gun.
0: Yeah, but Dead-Eyed Charlie, who was riding his guard, was shot with a rifle, or I don't know one bullet hole from another.
1: Well, it sure looked like it right enough.
0: There's two ways to figure it, Jingles.
1: Yeah, that's what I was thinking. Either it was one, or maybe it was two. But if it was one, how could he have done it? Don't you think so, Bill?
0: Exactly, Jingles.
1: I knew I'd figure one out right sooner. Exactly what, Bill?
0: Either it was one road agent held him up, or it was more, and the driver was too excited to count.
1: Uh-huh. That's it. He was excited. Now we know just who it is, don't we?
0: Well, not exactly, partner.
1: Huh?
0: I think we better look up One Step Cork and have a talk with him.
3: You don't have to go looking me up, Hickok. I've been right here at your elbow all the time.
1: Now we got you.
0: Jingles, don't draw.
3: Now that's right good advice of your partner. He come mighty close to getting ventilated.
1: But Bill, you said...
0: I said I wanted to have a talk with Mr. Cork.
1: Oh.
3: Just what did you want to talk about, Hickok? Stage robbing, maybe?
0: Maybe.
3: And now you're right disappointed, ain't you? Because here I am right here in town, cool and collected. No, Marshal, reckon you're barking up the wrong tree this time.
0: Looks that way, doesn't it?
3: Not only looks that way, it is. But I might be able to help you.
1: Bill don't want any help from a sidewinder like you, One Step.
3: Fat boy, you talk too much.
1: Why, I'll...
0: Hold it, Jingles, hold it. Just what kind of help are you offering, Cork?
3: Oh, like suggesting that you take a stroll over to the livery stable? Might smoke out a stage robbing weasel if you took the trouble.
0: Maybe you'd like to wander over with me, One Step.
1: Bill! Bill, the livery stable's on fire! Our horses!
3: Oh, didn't think the little varmint had burned the place down.
0: Come on, let's get the horses out.
1: Bill, it's a furnace! What are we going to do?
0: I'm going to pull those horses out.
1: Well, I'm coming with you!
0: Easy, boy, easy now. You're loose. Hey, Jink.
1: Yeah?
0: Lead these two out. I'll get Joker and Buckshot.
1: The front's closed off by the flames.
0: Try the back door. Easy, Buckshot. Whoa, steady, boy.
1: Bill! Bill, hurry!

0: You know, buckaroos, I get to laughing at myself sometimes. When it comes time for me to say a few words about Kellogg's Corn Pops, I catch myself right in the edge of my chair. I get all riled up with the bad fellas and want to help Wild Bill and Jingle so much, almost butt in and join the shooting. Instead of that, I take it out on my Corn Pops, chomping on them as fast as my jaws will work. Yep, right out of the box is the way I eat my Corn Pops, just like candy, because the sweetening's already on them. Come morning, though, I go for Corn Pops at breakfast in a bowl with milk. But back up there, hold on, just wait till you taste the wonderful new sweetness and flavor of Corn Pops. The Kellogg folks are now making them sweeter and crisper than ever before, so you're going to like them better than ever from here on. Bet my boots and saddle on that. And Kellogg's Corn Pops, delicious as they are, contain lots of things you need. B vitamins, vitamin D, with important minerals and food energy, too. That means you can eat all you want of those golden hearts of corn puffed up big and crisp. Kellogg's Corn Pops. Now, you know who loves Pops. Let's say it together. Kids love Pops. Moms love Pops. And Pops love Pops. Right. Now, back on the edge of my chair for Wild Bill Hickok.
1: Just as One Step Corrick has suggested that Bill look around the livery stable for clues to the robbery, the stable goes up in flames. Bill and Jingles rush in to save the horses, and just as they get them loose, the roof starts to cave in.
2: Bill! The roof is caving in! Hurry!
3: You all right, Jingles?
4: Yeah, Bill. How about you?
3: Yeah. Woo, easy, Buckshot. Woo, you're okay now, boy. Woo.
4: Boy, we just did get him out.
5: Well, Hickok, I reckon that proves what I was saying. Big Willie here says he saw a little guy running away from the fire, recognized Morgan Briggs' hat.
3: Wouldn't jump to any conclusions, One Step. Fires get started in a lot of ways.
5: Well, if you want more proof, I bet you could find it by poking around in the ashes of that stable.
3: As soon as it cools down a little bit, I'm planning to do that, One Step, so stick around.
6: You're getting a little anxious, boss. Why don't you let him find the strong box and them coins by himself?
5: I can't wait to see that little tadpole sent up the river. Now, quiet. Well, Hickok, you find anything?
3: Not yet.
5: Want me to help you?
3: Nope, you stay where you are. Jingles, you take the other end of this row of stalls and I'll start here.
2: Okay. What are we looking for, Bill?
3: One Step's got some idea we'll find something.
2: Well, there ain't nothing in these first two stalls. Nothing in the third one.
3: Nothing in these two either. Burned clean.
2: Well, that just leaves the stalls where you kept Buckshot, Bill.
5: Don't overlook any bets, Hickok.
3: He's right, Jingles. I'll look in Buckshot's stall. Nope, nothing here either. Guess your hunch was wrong, One Step.
5: What? You didn't find nothing?
7: Nothing at all? But boy,
5: shut up, Big Willie. Well, I guess I was wrong after all, Hickok.
2: Yeah, mister, I guess you was. Just like the kid that ate the green persimmons.
5: Yeah, yeah, well, guess Willie and me'd better be getting back to the Blue Palace. Come on, Willie. Glad to help you any time, Hickok.
2: Well, now, what do you make of that, Bill? He got out of here like a mule with a burr under his saddle.
3: Or a man with something on his mind. Let's follow him. One Step just doesn't act like an honest

0: Well, he went into the Blue Palace all right, Bill.
1: Yeah, he's sure in a hurry about something.
0: We going to follow him in?
1: Well, like I said, idea's as good as any.
0: Rattler, Bill, draw your gun.
2: Mr. Hickok.
1: Who's there?
0: Bill, it's Morgan Briggs. I can just make him out around that corner.
1: Let's see what he wants.
0: But he's the one that set the stable on fire.
1: Don't be too sure about what folks tell you, partner. What's on your mind, Briggs?
2: Back here is a place of safety from what's going to happen next, and a place of observation.
0: Well, what do you mean by that?
2: You can see it happen, you acrimonious manifestation of habitual gluttony.
0: Now, what did you call me?
1: Hold it, Jingles.
2: Now, through this window is one step Corrick's office. Watch.
0: Bill.
2: Shh. Watch and listen.
3: What's the matter, boss?
4: Plenty's the matter. The box is missing. One step. Look. There's a strong box right here in your office.
3: Well, how did it get there? I don't know. We put it in that stall. He was with me.
4: That little double-crossing coyote. Let me at that safe.
5: Rigney stole the money, too.
4: I'm going to find out.
2: Move back, Hickok. Jingles, quickly.
4: I'll open this safe, and if that money's gone, I'll... Watch this!
2: Oh, my. I do hope I didn't put in too much gunpowder.
1: Come on. Let's get in there.
2: Yes, by all means. Yeah, through the window.
0: Well, I'd just as soon have gone in the front way, you little doodle bug.
2: Yes. There. There you are, Mr. Hickok. Just what you suspected. And there is my hat, which proves one of them set fire to the stable.
1: Yeah. But I didn't figure on you loading that safe with gunpowder.
2: Well, I got the idea from my uncle's diary.
0: Hey, look. There's all the money, Bill.
2: Oh, that's not quite all of it, Jingles.
1: Where's the rest?
2: Right here in my hand.
0: Bill, it's 5 double eagles. $20 gold pieces.
2: Yes, I kept them for my reward. They complete my collection.
0: Hey, Bill, those coyotes are coming too.
1: Yeah, just in time to go to jail. Well, I guess that completes our collection, Jingles.
0: Uh-huh. You know, Bill, I've just been thinking.
1: What about, partner?
0: Well, this little guy reads his uncle's diary and collects $20 gold pieces. We risk our necks and collect sidewinders like One Step in his gang. What we need is a new hobby, partner. A brand new hobby.

0: And now, here are the stars of Wild Bill Hickok, Guy Madison, and Andy Devine.
1: Well, folks, that's it for today. Andy and I'll be back with another two-fisted story for you next week.
2: Yes, sirree. And if it's action you want, you'll get it. So be with us then, will you?
1: Meanwhile, Andy and I also hope you'll remember to get Kellogg's Corn Pops.
2: Right. It's a great new cereal with the sweetening already on it.
1: You bet it is. Andy and I think Corn Pops are great. So long.
2: See you next week.
0: Yes, sir, be sure to listen next week at this same time on this same station when Kellogg's Corn Pops brings you another exciting story of Wild Bill Hickok, starring Guy Madison and Andy Devine in person. Today's cast included Forrest Lewis, Clayton Post, Barney Phillips, Charlie Lung, and Jack Moyles. Our director is Paul Pierce. Music by Dick Orant. This is a David Heyer production, transcribed in Hollywood. This is Charlie Lyon reminding you, kids love Pops, moms love Pops, Pops love Pops. Kellogg's Corn.

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1: 300 miles from the magic island of Euclidea. 300 miles between the Gregory Party and the weird colony of scientists who have held them captive for so long. With Joan Gregory at the controls of the stolen Euclidean submarine, putting another 40 miles behind them every hour, it looks as if Jerry and Joan, Mrs. Gregory, and Tex Bradford have really escaped from the island. They are not to be allowed to get away without some opposition, however, as the Euclideans have been sending out directional radio beams in an attempt to locate the missing submarine. All is quiet inside the sub now, and only Jerry and Joan are to be seen in the central control section.
2: Are you sure we won't disturb your mother and Tex if we talk up here?
3: There is no danger of that, Jerry.
2: But you can hear our voices all over this thing.
3: Yes, if I had not closed the stern section off.
2: Closed it off? Well, I can still see Tex and Mrs. Gregory asleep back there on the bunk.
3: To be sure you can. There is no necessity of losing visibility merely to restrict sound.
2: Yeah, I know. Everything's so easy for you to do. That's another one of those soundproof doors, I suppose.
3: To be sure. One of the transparent steel doors. Mother and the captain may rest there in perfect comfort and silence while we continue our discussion.
2: What discussion?
3: We were speaking of plans for our amusement in Los Angeles.
2: Oh, it'll be easy enough to find plenty to amuse you with when we get there. But I'd like to know a little more about our plans for the rest of this ocean.
3: The rest of this ocean, as you refer to the balance of our cruise, should prove comparatively uneventful.
2: Yeah, I can see that. Nothing's liable to happen to us except old G-47, his Euclideans. And when they happen to you, it's not so funny.
3: If there is any method by which the Euclidean scientists are able to interfere with our journey, that method is not apparent to me at this time.
2: But this was too easy. You can't steal a submarine and get away with it anywhere in the world, least of all from these guys on that island.
3: The success of our plan depends on the element of surprise.
2: I guess they were surprised, all right.
3: Indubitably.
2: Huh?
3: Indubitably.
2: Oh, okay. But I'll bet they were surprised, too.
3: You may continue to misunderstand me.

0: Indubitably.
1: Oh, okay. But I'll bet they were surprised, too.
0: You may continue to misunderstand me, but we are obviously safe from Euclidean pursuit.
1: I'm not so sure. How far are we from the Magic Island?
0: 306 miles.
1: And you think we're safe from those scientists?
0: That is my belief.
1: What about their 500-mile-an-hour aeroplanes and their 1,000-mile-an-hour rocket ships?
0: We are in 8 fathoms of water, Jerry.
1: Can't they locate us easy enough with their directional radio stuff?
0: Not from Euclidea. Not so long as we do not attempt to use the radio set.
1: Well, we won't do that. We got one message from Johnson, and we know he's waiting for us in Los Angeles. That's enough for us.
0: It will be quite simple for a Euclidean plane to locate us in the water at this depth.
1: What did I just get through telling you?
0: But they have no weapon which will prove effective.
1: Couldn't a Euclidean plane attack one of our subs in this much water?
0: To be sure. But these underwater crafts are insulated against all Euclidean weapons, to my knowledge.
1: Yeah, that's right. They would be, or your boats would be shooting up each other, practicing.
0: Exactly.
1: Well, I'll bet they could cause us plenty of trouble, though.
0: That they could easily do. And they could compel us to submerge to such a depth that our progress would be restricted to the vanishing point.
1: Well, what more do you want?
0: What more do I want?
1: I mean, what more harm do they have to do to us? If they can dive this thing down to the ocean floor and make us stay there until our provisions and fuel are gone, all they've got to do is wait until we have to come up to the surface for help and grab us.
0: That would be sound reasoning if Euclidean submarines were not superior to your worldly ones.
1: I know that you've got the best boats in the world, but no matter how much you know about science, you've got to eat and sleep just the same as anybody else. And we can't live on the water forever.
0: Our oxygen supply is continuously refreshed from the water.
1: I'm talking about food. We're going to have to keep eating.
0: We have sufficient compressed food to last a month with care. And during that time, we could reach Los Angeles if we were compelled to progress at an almost negligible rate along the ocean floor.
1: And they can't reach us with anything if we go deep enough?
0: No one can reach us at our maximum depth.
1: And just how deep can we go until they keep this thing moving along a little bit?
0: We may operate at a speed of 4 knots at a depth of 1.5 nautical miles, 9,120 feet.
1: Golly, Whiskers. Won't the sides of the sub cave in from the water pressure when we get down that deep?
0: There is no natural water pressure on this globe sufficient to injure this submarine.
1: Well, if you say so, I'll have to believe it. And it looks like we're going to get home all right.
0: I'm sure of that, Jerry. We will arrive safely in California with the captain's formula remaining a secret from the Euclideans.
1: And what Tex will do to them with that formula will be plenty.
0: Do you know how he proposes to use it?
1: Well, I'm not any too sure, but I think...
0: One moment, Jerry. I must refuel.
1: Oh, give the sub another of those little pills, huh?
0: Yes. It will take but a few seconds to inject the fuel pellet and clear the combustion tank. You may continue your remarks, Jerry.
1: Huh?
0: Jerry, you may continue.
1: Continue? What?
0: The discussion of the captain's formula and its use.
1: Oh, yeah. Oh, I was watching that refueling thing, and I guess I forgot what we were talking about.
0: You were going to attempt to explain how the formula for the universal solvent may be used in capturing the island of Euclidea.
1: No, I wasn't.
0: But you said
1: I said I wasn't any too sure how Tex intended to use it, and I'm not. Maybe he can explain it to you.
0: I will ask him.
1: Well, don't wake him up to do that.
0: That will not be necessary. The captain is awake.
1: Huh? Oh, yeah. It looks like your mother's awake, too.
0: Those thin metal sleeping compartments are perhaps not too comfortable for them.
1: I'll take a chance on going to sleep on one of them.
0: You will be given the opportunity the moment Mother and the captain come forward to relieve us.
1: You mean you're going to let Tex and Mrs. Gregory run this thing while you and I sleep?
0: Certainly.
1: But, oh, do they know how?
0: I can give them all the necessary instructions in 10 seconds.
1: Well, I guess I can spare that much time. But I can sure use a little sleep before long.
0: Mother and the captain are now approaching.
1: I'll bet Tex bumps his head in that transparent steel door. I know it.
0: I will remove the transparent section panel.
1: Okay, Tex. You can come up here now.
2: What was that I bumped my head on?
0: A transparent steel panel. You will find no further obstructions to your passage.
3: It's a strange sensation to watch a man stopped by a steel wall that you can't even see.
2: Yeah, stranger than that when you're the fellow who gets stumped.
1: Joan put that section across the stern sleeping quarters so our talking wouldn't wake you up.
3: And we did sleep. At least I did.
2: Yeah, I did too, but I sort of feel a little like I've been sleeping on a rock pile.
3: Those flexible steel mattresses are a little strange to us.
0: Those will be found on all Euclidean craft.
1: So there won't be anything to burn if a fire tries to start,
0: Precisely.
1: Huh?
0: Precisely.
2: Well, kids, I feel a little guilty about it.

0: You two stand watch while Pat and I slept, but if you think you can trust us to run this thing, we'll take it over.
1: Will that be all right, Joan?
2: Captain Bradford can do everything I could possibly do.
3: Joan can set all the automatic controls for you, and this sub navigates itself.
1: Would it make any difference if you opened those visibility slides for us, Joan?
2: None whatever.
1: Well, I think I'd like to have them open. Even if we can't do anything about it, I'd like to see where we're going.
3: It's nice and quiet riding along with them closed, though.
0: Yeah, I know, Jerry, but I know how Mrs. Gregory feels, too. And I'm inclined to agree with her. A little good old sound will be a tonic for both of us.
3: Yeah, it is a little too quiet for me here, but Joan likes it this way.
2: I will open the slides for you, Captain. I have just refueled, and you may repeat every 40 knots.
0: I understand, Joan.
1: Tex and I will stand a four-hour watch.
0: We'll stand it as long as it takes you two to get some rest. You must be all in.
3: Oh, I'm not tired, but I guess I could sleep a little.
2: We will rest 4 hours. At that time, we may expect the Euclidean location beam again.
1: Could we try the radio?
2: No, it is too dangerous.
3: But you said the Euclideans had nothing they could harm us with in this sub.
2: That is true. However, if they learn of our exact location, it will be a simple matter for them to follow our progress to Los Angeles. And there are many ways in which they might plan a most unpleasant reception for us.
0: Yes, you're right, Joan. I think our best chance is to get into port without being located, if that's possible.
3: Well, come on, Joan. Let's go back and collect some shut-eye.
2: Collect what?
3: Take 40 winks. You know, hit the hay. Pile in the feathers. Go on the downy. Don't you understand any of those?
2: I do not.
3: Well, I mean, let's go back and lie down and sleep.
2: Then you should say what you mean. You are now the one who is using large words where small ones would serve much better.
3: Well, never mind about that. I'll argue with you after I get some sleep.
4: Well, how do you shut this door?
2: I will close the door.
0: Those kids sure spend a lot of their time quarreling.
1: Yes, but it seems to be excellent for their morale. They also spend a lot of time getting things done.
0: They sure do. The nerve of Joan stealing this submarine.
1: I'm very proud of her, Tex.
0: You should be. When Joan learns our ways, she will be the most accomplished girl of her age in the country.
1: Do you think we'll reach home in safety?
0: We've got a long way to go. If Joan and Jerry can keep their heads up, we should be able to.
1: Joan forgot to open that slide for us. I'd like to see out into the water, Tex. And see where we're going.
0: Well, I know how to do that. I watched Joan close the slide. It's this one.
1: Oh, I like that ever so much better.
0: I'm not sure I do. We're a long way down the water, Pat.
1: But this submarine is so safe. And what a wonderful machine it is. Think of being able to look through a wall of transparent steel.
0: Yes, and a wall that will stand water pressure at a depth of a mile and a half. I'd say we were pretty safe, Pat.
1: Well, at least we're not under G-47's eyes. And he can't hear every word we say.
5: We can hear you, though.
1: Tex, was that Jerry?
0: Yes, but that stern section is soundproof.
6: Nevertheless, we can hear all you say.
1: How are they doing that?
0: Sounds like a speaker of some kind.
5: Nice work, Tex. This is a communication system. We're hearing you through the little microphone right in front of you.
1: Will you two stop playing and get some rest? Your 4 hours will pass soon enough.
6: You are correct, Mother. We will cut off the voice channel.
0: Those kids sure managed to keep their spirits up.
1: They're a good deal younger than we are, Tex.
0: Well, I'm sure Jerry's a lot younger than I am, but you and Joan could pass for sisters.
1: Now, Tex, I have a fair idea of my appearance, and I know it isn't particularly flattering.
0: Your appearance is always exactly to my liking.
1: Oh, you're a sweet person, Tex. You spent many a year helping me search for Joan.
0: It's been more than worth it. Now we've found her.
1: Yes. She's mine at last. After 14 years, I'm actually taking her home, Tex. Home. Oh, it will be a home now, for the first time in those 14 long years.
0: Wait a minute, Pat. I heard something. Something strange.
1: Yes. And I thought I felt the submarine quiver.
0: We must have passed over a high reef.
1: No. The water's clear all around us. There isn't an obstruction in sight in any direction.
0: Well, I know something happened.
1: Well, Tex, it's getting nearer.
0: And it didn't sound good to me.
6: Bradford, those are Euclidean magnetic bombs. Dive at once.
0: Well, how do I do it?
1: Oh, Tex.
6: Quiet, Mother. That large lever between your knees, Captain. Pull it to you. Pull it quickly. We are being attacked from the air. Pull that lever.

0: pow, pow. Oh, the big red letters stand for the Jell-O family. 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
1: Yum, yum, yum.
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0: Jell-O duck. The Elka pudding just so
2: Will you have the polo, dear Liza, dear Liza? Will you have the polo, dear Liza, polo?
3: How very kind of you, dear Henry. I most certainly will. I'll have three or four or maybe more.
2: But you take the old tube.
3: Because they happen to be my tube of polo, dear Henry. Have one. Mm.
4: £31.5, £32, £33, £35, £40, and £10 is £50, and £50 is a pound. 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

0: on your last trip, did you discover what the Earth people eat? 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
2: Presenting the adventures of Jungle Jim. Last week, Shanghai Lil won Jungle Jim's admiration as a skillful flyer when she threw the purple triangle plane off her trail by faking a spin. Then she flew above her former pursuers and shot them down in flames. Later on a steamship bound for Shanghai, Lynn Chalmers reported to her father that she overheard a Chinese voice declare Jungle Jim was dead. Despite the Reverend's warning against eavesdropping, Lynn left their cabin to find out what happened to Jim. The thrilling adventures of Jungle Jim are pictured each Sunday in the Comic Weekly, the world's greatest pictorial supplement of humor and adventure. The Comic Weekly, each page printed in full colors, is distributed everywhere as an integral part of your Hearst Sunday newspaper. And now we continue our story. The boat carrying the Reverend Chalmers and his daughter steams toward Shanghai. Lynn spies the purser coming along the deck and decides to do a little sleuthing before going back to the door of cabin 307.
3: Oh, purser.
4: Good evening, Miss Chalmers. Something I can do to make you and your father more comfortable?
3: Thank you, but everything's fine so far. I didn't want to ask you for any more service, just some information.
4: Oh, certainly, miss. What did you wish to know?
3: I saw a Chinese at dinner tonight who interested me. My steward told me he occupies cabin 307. Could you tell me who he is?
4: 307, oh, I see. Oh, of course, yes, it's Lin Pu, Prince Lin Pu. He traces his ancestry back to the first rulers of the earliest dynasty.
3: He does?
4: Oh, yes. You wouldn't think it to look at him, would you?
3: No, I should say not.
4: And young ladies are accustomed to thinking of princes as quite the romantic-looking young men. Tall, slender, handsome, not fat, and, well, shall we say, unattractive?
3: Unattractive is putting it much too mildly. Repulsive is the only word that describes Lin Pu.
4: Then may I ask why you're so interested in him?
3: Why, because he is so repulsive-looking, and because he's traveling first cabin.
4: Well, Lin Pu has plenty of money, and I'm sure I don't know where he gets it. He never seems to have any business connections, but he travels on our line quite a bit.
3: Well, a prince usually is wealthy, isn't he, Purser?
4: A regular up-to-date prince, yes, but never a prince in name only. Bless you, miss, why, Lin Pu is really a prince as far as lineage goes. It doesn't mean a thing today, because China is no longer a monarchy.
3: So that's it. That's why...
4: Eh? Oh, I beg your pardon? That's why what?
3: Nothing, Purser. Thank you. You've more than satisfied my womanly curiosity.
4: Oh, very good, miss. Good night, miss.
3: Good night, Purser. Well, Mr. Lin Pu, I want to find out how you happen to know so much about Jungle Jim. Cabin 307, here I come.

0: Meanwhile, Shanghai Lil's plane carrying Jim and Kolo roars on along the China coast. Suddenly, Lil's voice is heard over the headset.
1: Jim, look down there.
2: What city is that, Lil?
1: Either Wenchao or Ningpo. Tell you in a minute.
2: Say, we sure haven't wasted any time. Won't be long now, Kolo.
3: Me all seem glad, Tuan Jim.
2: I'll bet you are. Well, Kolo, remember you asked to come along with me.
3: Yes, this one. Kolo, no. Me all seem glad come. All seem glad go down earth some more.
2: To tell you the truth, Kolo, I'll be darn glad myself. I'm nearly crazy with the suspense, waiting to find out what the consul at Shanghai wants with me.
1: Jim, that was Ningpo. We're coming to the Bay of Hangzhou. We'll be over it in a minute.
2: Good. It can't show up too soon for me. That means we're almost at Shanghai.
1: That's right, Jim.
2: What's the plan, Lil, after we get there?
1: You land at the airport and go straight from there to the foreign settlement.
2: That suits me fine.
1: There's Hangzhou Bay down there.
2: Yes, sir, and does it look good, too. What's that island over there, do you know?
1: The big one right under us now is called Chiu San Island. That's the only charted island on my map, so don't ask me anything more about Ireland.
2: Okay, but there's plenty about the Purple Triangle business that I want to ask you. You know, I've been trying to figure it out ever since we left Burawani, but it just doesn't add up to anything. Tell me what it's all about, will you?
1: You'll find out for yourself before long, Jim.
2: Yeah, I know. But it may be pleasanter and a whole lot less trouble if you tell me.
1: I can't tell you any more than I have already.
2: You said you knew all about the Purple Triangle gang.
1: That's right. I do.
2: Then why can't you tell me what you know?
1: I can't tell you that either. There's a special reason. You'll have to take my word for it.
2: Yeah, I guess I will. When you won't talk, you won't talk. I found that out.
1: I'll say this much, Jim. Good thing we prevented those Purple Triangle scouts from getting back to the Master Prince.
2: I don't suppose there's any use in my asking why.
1: No, you'll just have to take my word for that, too.
2: What are you going to do with your Bat Kingdom, Lil? I just happened to think of it.
1: I don't know exactly what I'll do. Maybe I'll find another overseer to take Jacques Lebar's place. Go ahead from where I left off.
2: You won't if the Reverend Chalmers has anything to say about it.
1: Oh, he won't have anything to say. If I make up my mind to start up the Bat Kingdom again.
3: Juan Jim. No can see water down there. Water all same gone.
2: What? Well, I'll be darned.
3: You're right, Kolo. It looks like we're above the clouds.
2: Lil.
1: Yes?
2: I didn't notice we were climbing. What's our altitude now?
1: We haven't been climbing. What gave you that idea?
2: I can't see the Bay of Hangzhou anymore. It's all covered by clouds.
1: Good heavens, that's not clouds, Jim. That's fog.
2: Huh?
1: If it doesn't break up, we're liable to fly right over Shanghai and lose our way. Keep your eyes open for the first sight of an opening in the fog.
2: We will. Kolo. Look on your side. Be sure to tell me the minute you see land or water.
3: All right, Juan Jim. Me look.
1: I'm flying by the instrument. Can't take my eyes off the panel. See anything but that terrible fog?
2: Not on my side. What do you see, Kolo?
3: All same here. Nothing.
2: Kolo can't see a thing on his side either, Lil.
1: I'll have to take a chance and drop down a little way. Here goes. Shanghai now?
2: Not yet. Kolo, can you see land?
3: No, Tuan Jim. All same here. Only see sky.
2: There doesn't seem to be any break in the fog yet, Lil.
1: Keep looking, Jim. We ought to be almost over Shanghai now. We mustn't miss it.
2: I'm watching closely, Lil. What are you going to do? Go lower?
1: I don't dare. No telling how low the fog is hanging. I'm going to keep on my course and trust the luck that it will burn off enough to show us where we are.
2: Here's hoping your luck is good. How's the gasoline holding out?
1: I've just changed to the emergency tank. We had enough to get us to Shanghai, but it missed fog.
2: Let's talk about something else. Know any funny stories?
3: Juan Jim, look. What is it, Kolo? Sky open. Look. So it is.
2: Lil.
1: What is it, Jim?
2: There's a hole in the fog now. Look down, quick.
1: That's Shanghai below us.
2: Hooray, we've made it.
1: Save the celebrating until later. Look down now.
2: And the fog's closed in again. Lil, what are we going to do? Circle around until it burns off?
1: I hope not, but I'll get on the beam at the airport and get them to guide us down. Disconnect your headset, Jim. I'm going to tune in my two-way radio now. Can't talk to you for a while.
4: 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Calling Shanghai Airport. Calling Shanghai Airport. Can you hear me, Shanghai? Shanghai Airport, I need your help to guide me in. Can you hear me, Shanghai? Where are you, me.

0: Meanwhile, on the boat bound for Shanghai, the Reverend Chalmers hears his cabin door opened.
1: Lin, is that you, Lin?
2: Nein, this isn't your daughter. This is your doctor.
1: Oh, I must have dropped off to sleep for a minute. She just went out, and I thought she was coming back.
2: Mm-hmm. How are you feeling tonight, Reverend?
1: Better, I think. Thank you, Doctor.
2: That is good. We want you to feel better all the time. Well, we just turn on the lights here and see for ourselves.
1: Doctor, is my watch going? Is it that time?
2: Why, yes, sure, certainly.
1: But where can my daughter be? She left nearly an hour ago to go up on deck. She said she'd be right back. Haven't you seen her up there?
2: No. As a matter of fact, I haven't been up on deck all evening.
1: Oh, I wonder what can have happened to her.
2: Oh, you mustn't get so excited, my dear Evan. It isn't good for your sickness. You must be calm.
1: No, no, you don't understand. She heard a Chinese plotting a revolution.
2: Is that so? Here, let me see your tongue.
1: Doctor, you must go search the ship for her. Heaven only knows what may have happened to her.
2: Now, take it easy, Evan. No doubt she has met one of those handsome young officers and they are talking in the moonlight.
1: No. She's in danger, I tell you. I have a feeling that my daughter is in danger. That Chinese. I can't remember his name. He's a revolutionary and he'll stop at nothing.
2: What cabin does he occupy?
1: Lin told me that, too. She said I can't remember now. But I know she's in danger.
2: You must have had a bad dream, Reverend. Here, take one of these tablets. It will put you to sleep so you won't have any more bad dreams.
1: No, it was no bad dream, Doctor. I'm telling you exactly what happened. She heard this Chinese talking about overthrowing the government now that Jim Bradley is dead.
2: Yeah, of course.
3: Good. Arthur, come in here, please.
4: Yes, Doc.
2: I'm afraid I am going to need a little help. All of my patients leave while I prepare the hypodermic.
4: Yes, Doc.
1: You think I'm delirious, but I'm not, Doctor. I'm telling you the truth. My daughter is in danger.
2: All right, Stuart. Hold him down while I give him this hypodermic to put him to sleep.

0: While at that very moment in cabin 307, a fat, repulsive-looking Chinese is in a huddle with a fellow countryman.
1: So, my friend, you think our revolution cannot fail, eh?
2: That is right, Lin Po.
1: You may be right. It is indeed gratifying to know Jungle Jim Bradley is at bottom of sea.
2: And now is our chance, Lin Po.
1: Perhaps. If Mark Prince agrees with us, my friend, you must remember we cannot move without his approval and order.
2: But, Lin Po...
1: There are no buts, my friend. We cannot act without orders from leader. Mask Prince alone knows exact moment to strike first blow. He is all-powerful, all-wise. What was that?
2: I heard nothing, Lin Po.
1: We are being spied upon. Give me that gun. There is someone outside door. Watch. You may be late, my friend. Perhaps the time has come, as you say.
3: Oh!
1: Begging pardon, missy. But eavesdropping is most unhealthy.
3: I wasn't even...
1: I suggest you step in here.
3: But I only...
1: Quiet. I have you covered with gun, missy. I assure you, it will be most unfortunate if you cause me to use it. Step into this cabin.
0: What is going to happen to Lynn Chalmers? Is she in the hands of the Purple Triangle Gang? The dramatization you have just heard was based on incidents pictured in full-color action pictures of Jungle Jim appearing in the Comic Weekly. The big Comic Weekly, distributed with your Hearst Sunday newspaper everywhere. In the Comic Weekly, there is a feature called Heroes of American History. It pictures the careers of great men and women in the story of our country. You will also find all the famous characters who live in the world of color pictures. There's Bringing Up Father, The Little King, Skippy, Barney Google, Toots and Casper, The Katzenjammer Kids, and many, many others. Don't forget our date next week. Same time, same station, for a continuation of the adventures of Jungle Jim.

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1: From the heart of the jungle comes a savage cry of victory. This is Tarzan, Lord of the Jungle. From the black core of dark Africa, land of enchantment, mystery, and violence, comes one of the most colorful figures of all time, transcribed from the immortal pen of Edgar Rice Burroughs, Tarzan, the bronzed white son of the jungle. And now, in the very words of Mr. Burroughs, the story of Tarzan and the Pirates of Cape Bandera.
2: For some weeks, Tarzan had been working on the small boat he kept near his seacoast cabin. The sails had been mended, the seams caulked, and the deck and cabin revarnished. Now his mighty muscles bulged as he carried aboard casks of drinking water and great hampers of provisions. Suddenly his nostrils quivered and his eyes darted to the shore, for the scent of a gomangane and native was mingled with the salt air. His hand moved instinctively to his great hunting knife. But the hand relaxed and the tenseness disappeared as he recognized the Punya native who stepped from the brush onto the narrow strip of beach.
3: Tarzan! Tarzan!
4: Apa, Natisa! I'm out here on the dock.
3: Tarzan fixed boat, go away?
4: Yes, Natisa. Yes, I planned for a long time to take my tiny vessel around the Cape and up the eastern coast. The
3: Cape of Good Hope, many moons distance. Is dangerous trip for a small boat.
4: Well, I've never been particularly noted for avoiding danger. But I think the sea will offer fewer enemies than the jungle.
3: No, Tarzan cannot go. Not now.
4: Oh, I suppose I can't go because I'm needed here, huh? All right, Natisa, tell me why you have come. What troubles of the people of Punya now?
3: Ugano not agree who own 3-head cattle with Karogo. Mama Nagama has much trouble with boy Torgo, who want hunt all day, not go missionary school. Sui throw mud on clean wash of Zareba. Chief say to Natisa, get Tarzan. Bring back to settle trouble.
4: Natisa, your report of the terrible troubles of the Punya tribe makes me more resolved than ever to leave on this trip. I'm afraid I've taken too much responsibility for your people. I weaken them by making all their decisions.
3: But what they do?
4: They will settle their own disputes. Now I know how a president feels when he leaves on a vacation, or a king when he hands the reins to a prime minister. Yes, Natisa, I'm leaving on a vacation.
3: Tarzan, take Natisa with him on vacation?
4: Well, if the messenger they sent for me doesn't return, they'll surely have to settle their own problems, huh?
3: You take Natisa, huh?
4: You shall be first mate, second mate, chief cook, and crew. Natisa, I know a lovely spot along the coast, a narrow strip of land that's completely secluded. The fish grow larger, the wild fruit richer, and the ocean bluer. For once, I shall know peace at Cape Bandera.
2: But even as Tarzan and Natisa sailed in the direction of the beautiful Cape, the same narrow strip of land was being discussed in a waterfront dive in Tarak, melting pot of the roughest collection of seamen from Singapore to Caracas.
5: Whoever heard of sailing out of Cape Bandera? There's no trade there, Mr. Godliff.
6: You're so right, Captain Hilk. Even the few natives who used to live there have moved to the mainland.
5: So why should we pick that deserted place for our home port?
6: You'll find out in good time.
5: I'll know before I sign. What ports are calling what cargo?
6: We'll sail any place where they'll buy merchandise without asking questions. And our cargo will consist of whatever we find in the holds of the native dhows that ply the coast.
5: Pirating, Mr. Gottlieb?
6: Are you too weak-livered for that business?
5: No, I'll do anything for money. But I'm not running a pirate ship for regular skipper's wages. You want Captain Helk, it'll be double wages and shares.
6: Double wages and shares it'll be for you and your crew. Can you get the men you'll need?
5: I can pick them all up on the waterfront before nightfall. I look for only 3 features in a privateer.
6: 3 features?
5: Holes in the soles of their shoes, scars on their faces, and big hands.
6: Huh?
5: It works out. If a man has holes in his shoes, he's desperate enough to play my game. The scars prove he's been in a knife fight or two, and he's been the one to walk away. And the big hands guarantee that he can throttle a man without giving him time to let out a squawk. When do we sail, Mr. Gottlieb?
6: As soon as the guns and ammunition are brought to the dock. That'll be shortly after dark.
5: I'll have my crew ready.
6: Now you know why I selected a lonely spot like Port Bandera as a base. No one will interfere with our little game there.
5: Heaven help anyone who tries. With a crew of cutthroats, we'll have aboard.

0: Many moons had passed, and Tarzan and Atisa had rounded the southern tip of Africa and had progressed as far as the harbor of Tarak on the eastern coast.
1: We head for land to hunt meat?
2: No, Natisa, we'll trade some hides for a few supplies here and wait for our hunting until we arrive at Cape Bandura.
1: This big harbor, many ships. What big ones with no sails?
2: Oh, those are steamers. They carry cargo to distant ports.
1: And boats with strange sails?
2: Oh, those are the Latin sails the Arabs use. And apparently none of the fleet's going out today. I don't understand the inactivity here.
1: Many men on pier?
2: Yes, they're just standing around talking. None of them is loading cargo.
1: Maybe afraid of sharks. Natisa see fins of many sharks in harbor.
2: Yes, I see them too, but I hardly think that... Natisa, look at that lone Arab on the end of the wharf.
1: He jump in water right near sharks.
2: Grab the tiller, Natisa. I'm going in after him.
1: No, Tarzan. He jump in. You're not...
2: He won't stand a chance with those long Arab robes. Guide our boat to the dock, Natisa.
1: Tarzan, watch out. Killer shark, head for Arab.
0: It was a race as Tarzan attempted to intercept the shark as it glided rapidly toward the helpless Arab. But despite Tarzan's powerful strokes, the shark reached its goal first. It rolled over and the jagged teeth screamed wickedly. But before they could sink into its victim, Tarzan's hunting knife found its mark in the killer's sleek belly. The shark leaped high into the air, its tail flailing the water. And then it dove to strike back at its attacker. The churning sea was red with blood as Tarzan wrestled the monster onto its back again. And once more, the knife sank into the white underbelly. Again, and again, and again. The shark shuddered convulsively. The thrashing of the powerful tail ceased. The shark was dead. Tarzan took a few strokes and then swam down and placed his arm around the Arab. He hoisted the inert figure onto the nearby pier. Then, grinning broadly, he clambered onto the rough-hewn dock.
3: Jungle man, save Ismail!
1: Ismail, jump into sea!
4: Stranger, save him from shark!
2: Best roll him over on his stomach. Try to pump some of the water out of him. Your fellow Arabs seem to have lost interest in you quickly. Let's see if I can return you to this world. Inhale. Exhale. Inhale.
1: Batista, tie boat to pier, Tarzan.
2: Good. Inhale. Exhale.
1: He come to life?
2: I think so. Then perhaps he'll solve what has always been a great riddle to me. How a man can fight for survival from the time he leaves his mother's bosom and then seek to die by his own hand. You have a fine house here, Ismail Ben Ahmed.
5: Before the month is past, it will no longer be mine, Tarzan.
2: Oh, you've had business reverses, huh? That's why you attempted to end your life?
5: Reverses? You speak in mild tones. Tarak is the shipping point for materials brought across the Sahara. Ivory, ostrich feathers, hides, tea, curry powder, other things. Until this week, I was the owner of 4 ships.
2: And what happened?
5: I lost them all, every one of them. And each was loaded to the gunwales with rich cargo. I'm wiped out. The work of a lifetime swept away.
2: By storms? Oh, but surely the captains of your ships must have had warning of their approach.
5: The storms that have befallen the ships of Ismail and his brothers give no warning, for they are man-made.
2: Man-made storms?
5: Perhaps I speak too vaguely. It is the manner of the Arab. I mean that my vessels, as well as those of many other small ship owners, have been robbed and then sunk by pirates.
2: Pirates in this day and age?
5: That is why the bales of cargo are piled high on the wharves. And no one dares make a move to load the ships. Those who still have ships are afraid to let them venture forth.
2: But there must be means of combating these pirates.
5: They have sleek motor-driven ship that easily overtakes the swiftest of our fleet. Our men are brave, but the enemy consists of huge savage men who climb aboard and strangle those who resist.
2: It seems incredible.
5: Sharks have fed well on the proof of the end private's infamy. But you have heard enough of Ismail Ben Ahmed's troubles. You have saved my life. Is there some manner in which I can be of service to you?
2: We came ashore to refill our casks with fresh water and to trade a few hides for some provisions.
5: Your native companion can fill the casks at the clear spring in my courtyard. And it will be my pleasure to supply the provisions you need.
2: You're most kind. I wish there were some way in which I could help you, though, in your trouble.
5: Perhaps when you resume your voyage, you may see the vessel of the pirates. They have always struck at night. And although a few of our seamen have escaped, they have been unable to give an adequate description of the pirate craft.
2: And if you had a description?
5: The government would send the naval police and comb the waters for it. But of course, without a description...
2: Well, when we have stocked our modest galley, we will head for the sea again. But I doubt that a pirate ship will frequent the waters near such an unprofitable district as that of our destination, the quiet cove of Port Bandera.

0: Catch the hawser, Nikita.
1: Throw rope, Tarzan.
0: Now fasten it well around that tree.
1: It's tied.
0: It's good to have my feet upon the earth again. Well, Letisa, this is Port Bandera. Do you like it?
2: Oh, it's a beautiful place. But why we anchor at edge of beach, not sail into cove?
0: Because for the first time I've arrived to find another vessel here before me. Didn't you see that ship nestled beneath the overhanging boughs?
2: No. Is pirate ship, maybe?
0: No, I hardly think so, for Ben Ahmed said they used a motor-driven ship, and the one moored there is an antiquated sailing vessel. Still, I thought it best to take no chances.
2: We make camp here?
0: We'll cache our supplies near here, and then we'll walk to the anchored ship and find out whether they're friends or foes.
3: The vessel, half hidden by the overhanging trees at the edge of the cove, was, as a matter of fact, the pirate ship of Mr. Gottlieb and his skipper, Captain Helk. During the past months, they had reaped great profits. But even financial success does not always lead to a feeling of security. And as Helk and Gottlieb stood on the deck of their moored ship, they argued the point.
4: I still think the naval police may find us even here.
5: In the name of heaven, Captain Helk, why should you worry? If they look for anything, it will be for a sleek motor ship, and we have sailed.
4: Anyone with half an eye could see we aren't rigged to use them.
5: Look, when we sail, we're a trim, speedy craft. When we're in hiding, we're a shabby old sailing vessel. Who's going to examine our rigging or inspect the fake shell with which we cover our modern hull?
4: Well, I'd feel a lot safer if we had more fighting men.
5: Excuses, excuses. I told you to get as many men as you needed, Captain Helk.
4: I got as many as I could trust who lived up to my requirements. Ahoy there!
5: Who are you shouting at?
6: Ahoy!
4: A huge, powerful white man and a native.
5: Well, don't let them come aboard. One of our crew might come up on deck and then...
4: I want him on deck. May need a little help in convincing this man that he should join us.
5: Join us? A stranger we know nothing about?
4: He meets my requirements. He's the most powerful man I've ever seen. He has great hands, obviously. He can't afford shoes. He has a scar on his forehead.
6: May we come aboard?
4: Yes, yes, of course. I'll lower the ladder. Go below and tell the men to crouch by the companionway.
5: What about the native?
4: I'm only interested in the giant. We'll shanghai him. And we'll feed the native to the sharks.

0: In just a moment, we'll return to our story of Tarzan and the Pirates of Cape Bandera. The tone of those aboard had been friendly, and so Tarzan and Atisa climbed the ladder without great suspicion. At the top of the ladder, Mr. Gottlieb stood in a gesture of friendship, a smile on his face. But there was no smile on the face of Captain Helk, nor on the cruel faces of the burly seamen who crouched behind him in the shadow of the companionway.
1: Now remember, keep still until Mr. Gottlieb and I have worked him over to the edge of the companionway here.
2: Right.
1: Kellen, you and Bella grab the native. The rest of you gang up on the white man.
2: Right, Skipper.
3: We got it.
4: Okay.
3: We got it.
1: And I want no mistakes. If you let that giant run loose around here...
2: We got guns.
5: And we know how to use them.
1: I want him alive. Pinion his arms so he can't do any damage.
2: What about the native?
1: I don't care what happens to the native. Quiet now.
6: Well, we hardly expected callers in this lonely port.
7: How did we expect to see others? I've spent many months here in the past without catching sight of another human.
6: It's a great pleasure to welcome strangers. Here, let me give you a hand. My name is Gottlieb.
7: I am Tarzan, and my companion's name is Natisa.
6: Welcome, Tarzan, Natisa.
8: Jumbo, Wana Gottlieb.
6: Come, I'd like you to meet our captain. Mr. Helk's one of the finest navigators on the coast.
7: Good. There's much I have to learn about to sea.
9: All right, man.
7: Natisa and I sailed around the Cape, but I still find...
10: What is this?
11: Hold him, man!
12: You're not getting away! Murphy, grab his other arm!
13: No, not throw Natisa over rail! No! Natisa, not swim! No!
10: Let me go! I must save Natisa!
14: He's floundering in the water! Finish him off!
6: Well, that takes care of the native.
10: I've never seen such cruelty. Even without your gunfire, Natisa would have died. He couldn't swim.
6: That's very unfortunate.
10: You greet us with friendship and then you commit murder.
1: Those are harsh words for a man who's being held by six of the roughest men of Africa.
7: We meant you no evil when we boarded your ship. Why did you kill my friend? Why do you hold me captive?
6: It's just a slight precaution. Your friend could be of no use to us, but Captain Helk here feels that you would be an addition to our crew.
7: Is this the way in which you recruit seamen?
1: In our business, we have to be sure of a man before we permit his arms to be free to grasp at a knife.
7: Yes, you're wise. Were I free?
1: But you're not free. Nor will you be unless you throw your lot in with us.
6: We treat our crew well. Double salaries and shares.
7: Double salaries and shares? I see. What must one do in order to earn this great amount?
1: First, a few questions to you. How did you earn that scar on your forehead?
7: When I was a young boy, I had a death struggle with Bolgani, the gorilla.
1: With the gorilla? I guess you can take care of yourself.
6: How are your finances, Tarzan?
7: I have seldom had use for money.
1: But I guess you have no objection to it, eh?
7: If I had a distaste for money, would I have traveled a great distance to join your pirate crew?
6: He knows who we are.
1: How did you know?
7: A true privateer gives no information of that kind. Surely you know that. Isn't it enough that I am as strong as three men, that I have taken great pains to reach you, and that I thirst for the life of a pirate?
6: That's good enough for me.
1: Release him, men. Welcome to our gentle crew, Tarzan.

0: Mighty tasty, mighty tasty. Dig in, Tarzan. You won't find better grub in any galley on the seven seas.
1: It should be good. Meat from the cattle boat sailing from Port Said. Fruits and spices on their way from the Indies. Delicacies from every land in the world.
2: Have some of this wine, Tarzan. The blood of a dozen men have paid for it.
3: That should make it taste sweeter.
2: Oh, you're quite a joker.
0: Incidentally, Tarzan, I'm the captain of this ship. So far, I've been lenient with you, but when we put to sea, I'll have no breach of discipline.
3: I was unaware that I had broken any rules.
0: The crew is limited to certain parts of the ship. Your only duty is fighting. After this, I do not want to find you snooping about the engine rooms or the carpenter shop.
3: It was just natural curiosity.
0: Natural curiosity sometimes leads to unnatural deaths.
4: But Tarzan had already completed his snooping. Now he knew the secrets of the pirate ship, the manner in which the vessel was disguised, the hiding place of much of the stolen cargo. The task remaining before him was to return to his own small vessel, make his way to Tarak, and there inform the naval police of the description and whereabouts of the ship that had been terrorizing the seas. But when, after several days, he managed to sneak ashore, he found his boat gone. And even as he searched vainly for it, the missing dhow made its way unsteadily to the dock at Tarak.
2: You there, in the boat. Throw me your rope.
5: Mateo, here.
2: Now then, give me your hand. I'll help you into the dock.
5: Santa.
2: You look as though you've been in some sort of a drunken brawl. You shouldn't be roaming around the harbor.
5: Please, me sick. Almost drowned. Sail many days. No food or water.
2: Now, likely story. What's your name?
5: Me, Matisa.
2: Where are the papers for your boat?
5: Papers?
2: Come. I'm Lieutenant Kirby of the Naval Police. And we haven't time these days to fool about with those who can't keep papers in their vessels.
5: Natisa not know about papers.
2: I suppose you've stolen the boat.
5: Please, Natisa not steal anything. He bring back boat belong Tarzan. Tarzan captured by bad men at Cape Bandera. Maybe our pirates.
2: Oh, now I've heard everything. Now you come along with me. In the morning, when you've sobered up, we'll find out the real story about this boat and where you got it.
5: Please, Tarzan in bad trouble.
2: And so are you, my friend. So are you.
4: Unable to find his boat and thus return to Tarak, Tarzan had gone back to the pirate ship. The ship made several journeys during the next few days, but the profits were not great, and the newest member of the crew was not in high favor.
0: I can't understand it, Tarzan. Three raids you've been on, and you've managed to queer things every time. If we weren't short-handed as a result of your stupidity, I'd send you over the rail right now.
3: I'll do better tonight. What's our target?
1: We're going to attack a port instead of a ship. And the stakes are high this time.
3: Is it safe to attack a port?
0: It's never safe to be a pirate. But the wharf at Tarak is groaning with cargo. And if they won't send it out on their ships, we'll go in and get it.
1: And there better be no careless mistakes this time, Tarzan. If there is a mistake, we may sacrifice one of our crew.
5: You sent for me, Commander?
6: Yes, Ben Ahmed. Lieutenant Kirby here arrested a native who couldn't prove ownership of a dhow. He claims you know him.
2: Well, I assured the commander it was just a tall story, but he thought it best to check with you.
5: What's the native's name?
6: I just sent a turnkey to get him. What did he say his name was, Kirby?
2: Well, he said his name was Natisa.
5: Natisa? He's the native that accompanied Tarzan to Cape Bandera.
2: Yeah, that's what he said, but
6: Kirby,
2: I told...
5: Ismail Ben Ahmed, tell him... Tell them you know Natisa.
7: I have already told them. What has happened to the man who saved my life?
5: Tarzan captured by bad men. They think they kill me. Natisa believe a pirate.
7: Where is their port?
5: Was it Cape Bandera?
7: Commander, I insist that the naval police ship proceed to Cape Bandera at once.
6: You don't have to insist, Ben Ahmed. I'm quite in agreement. The two of you may come along. We'll be ready to leave within the hour.
4: The ship's carpenter had skillfully removed the camouflage of the sleek pirate vessel. The dummy sails had been reefed, and the great diesel motor was driving the ship toward the port of Tarak. The forward deck bristled with guns, and the fierce crew stood at their stations, ready to pillage the wharf.
0: We'll be landing in a few minutes now. Kellen, you man that big forward gun. Keep it trained on the dock.
8: Yes, sir.
0: Murphy, you take charge of the loading. Mr. Godliff, be prepared to relay orders to the engineer and wheelman.
9: Right.
0: The rest of you come with me. We'll do the necessary fighting. And don't forget, Tarzan. I've got my eye...
1: What is it, Captain Elk?
0: Boat leaving the dock. Stop the engines, douse the lights.
1: Right. There. We haven't the light showing.
0: coming this way. Turn the cannon to the port side and train it on them.
8: Right.
0: As soon as they get within range, let them have it broadside. All right. Ready?
9: Tarzan! What are you?
1: He stabbed him. Tarzan's killed Kellen.
9: Any man get Tarzan!
10: Cannon faces you now. Come no closer.
9: He doesn't know how to fire it. Hurry, get to him. That boat's...
10: I shall lower a ladder for you. Here.
5: Miss Tarzan.
10: Natisha.
11: Please, ally, you are safe.
10: He smelled Ben Ahmed. Come aboard, all of you. I will reveal much to interest you. Dead pirates, the secrets by which they operated, and much of their stolen cargo.
5: Some of my goods.
10: Ah, yes, much of it bears your name. Now you will have the will to live. And I will be contented with the comparative safety of my jungle.
4: In just a moment, a word about our next exciting story of Tarzan. The caravan crossed the great Libyan desert. The camels were unloaded and the huge bales transferred to the broad backs of native quarters. Then the safari plunged into the tangled jungle. Cities were avoided and only the most remote trails were used, for the cargo was worth more than money. And secrecy was the byword in the story, Contraband, which we will tell in our next adventure of Tarzan.
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0: We had a party last night. It's one of the places in the worst shape. You know how it is. You leave things overnight, takes twice as long to put them right. A bit like forgetting to watch your weight. Still, I watch mine every morning with the Kellogg's Special K breakfast. 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
1: Will you have a polo, dear Liza, will you have a polo, dear Liza, polo?
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They seek him here, they seek him there. Those Frenchies seek him everywhere. Is he in heaven? Is he in hell? That damned elusive Pimpernel.

Ernest Goring, star of the motion picture Red Shoes, as Baroness Orksey's immortal character, the Scarlet Pimpernel.

0: It was at a ball given by the Duke and Duchess of Somerset at their London house in St. James's that Tony Dewhurst and I first met Lucille. In the ballroom, they were dancing a minuet, I remember.
1: Ah, there are, Countess. May I crave your attention for a moment?
2: But of course.
1: I've brought 12 friends who are anxious to meet you. May I...

0: may I crave your attention for a moment?
1: But of course.
0: I've brought two old friends who are anxious to meet you. May I present Lord Anthony Dewhurst and Sir Percy Blakeley. Gentlemen, the Countess Decima.
2: Your servant, Countess.
3: Your very humble servant.
1: How do you do, gentlemen?
0: Pardon me. I hope I see Prince Orloff beckoning imperiously in my direction, and when royalty calls...
1: But one... certainly, Your Grace.
0: We shall meet again later, perhaps.
1: So, you are Lord Tony and Sir Percy. How charming. I had heard you were in London. I was hoping you would be here tonight and that we should meet.
2: Are you nervous?
1: I shall be plain. I wish to meet the man they call the Scarlet Pimpernel.
2: Ha, ha, ha, ha. Did you hear that, Tony? She wishes to meet the Scarlet Pimpernel.
3: Oh, wish shared by many people, madame, including, so I'm told, a certain citizen Chauvelin.
1: Oh, you mock me, gentlemen.
2: Upon my soul, we don't, ma'am. But how do you imagine we could arrange such a meeting?
1: I have my reasons for believing it possible.
3: Oh, I assure you, Countess, it's quite outside our power.
2: Absolutely.
1: Then I have been misinformed.
3: I'm sorry, but it would seem so.
2: Of course, if we ever do run up against the fellow, which is extremely unlikely, we should be most happy to be of service.
1: Thank you.
2: Still, I'd not place too much reliance on that.
1: No, I shan't.
3: Oh, they're dancing again. May I have the honor, Countess?
1: But certainly, if Sir Percy will excuse us.
2: Of course.
4: In the next couple of weeks, we met Lucille several times at various functions. Our own observations confirmed what all the reports told us, that she was indeed a woman of genuine and sincere purpose, a woman to be trusted. At last, we decided to take the plunge. We sent a message that we had something of importance to convey to her, and the same afternoon, we found ourselves at her home. There were four of us. Lucille, Tony, myself, and Lucille's companion. A middle-aged woman of obvious breeding and considerable charm, named Lisa Duveen.
1: Do be seated, please, gentlemen.
2: Ah, if we may. I always find it so fatiguing to stand, and so unnecessary.
1: You wish to speak to me, I believe, on a matter of importance.
2: Yes, indeed. Very important, eh, Tony?
3: Very.
1: Very well. Please begin.
2: Well, if you'll forgive me saying so, it's most confidential.
5: Oh, I understand. My presence embarrasses you. Perhaps you would prefer if I leave the room.
1: Don't go, Lisa. Gentlemen, I wish you to know, Madame Duveen is my oldest and dearest friend. She has my complete confidence. If you are about to tell me what I think and hope you are... You may do so quite safely before her.
5: Ah, thank you, milady. Nevertheless, I think it were better for me to go. You will pardon me, gentlemen?
3: Certainly.
2: Your servant, madam.
5: When you have finished your talk, I will serve tea. It is a custom we have learned in England.
1: And now, monsieur...
2: The evening we first met, madame, you expressed a wish to meet the Scarlet Pimpernel.
1: It is my dearest wish.
2: You will appreciate, of course, that there are certain reasons why this man must forever remain anonymous, except to a few of his most intimate associates.
1: Does that mean I am not to meet him after all?
2: I'm afraid that's impossible.
1: Oh, you disappoint me, Sir Percy.
2: However, I am not at liberty to reveal to you that both Tony here and myself are, in fact... active members of the Pimpernel's League.
1: I knew it. I was sure of it from the first.
2: And we have full authority to act on our leader's behalf, to invite you to join the League, if you so wish.
1: If I so wish, monsieur. Oh, believe me, it is the one desire of my life.
2: And to work with you in any way which appears to us practical and advantageous to the cause.
1: You make me very happy indeed, and very proud. I thank you both a thousand times.
2: Well, having got rid of that little formality, let's get down to business, shall we?
1: You already have some ideas for me, yes?
2: Nothing positive at the moment, Countess.
1: Please, if we are to be not only friends but partners, you will call me Lucille.
2: Splendid.
1: And I shall call you Percy. And you, Tony. You do not think me forward.
3: Oh, on the contrary, we're deeply honored.
1: That is good. Now I feel I am a real member of the League. You were about to suggest we should, as you say in England, get down to business.
2: Oh, yes, of course. Well, as you know, the League exists primarily to assist in the escape from France of people who are victims of the revolution. But we can't work in the dark. We must first of all know who these people are and how to reach them without danger.

0: to ourselves or them.
1: I could name you scores.
0: Well, we hope for that. Now, in the second place, we need agents in France. People we can trust implicitly, who are willing to risk their lives as links in the escape chain.
1: I know many of such people, too. Little people, mostly. Farmers and traders and clerks and artisans. They are the salt of my country.
0: Yes, indeed. The unsung heroes of France. Now, what I want you to do is this. I want you to prepare us two lists. One of those whom you know wish to escape, and one of those whom you're satisfied we may safely employ to help us.
1: But I have already done so.
0: You have?
1: I have them over here, locked in my bureau. Here they are. Of course, there will be others from time to time as their names occur to me. But these should be quite adequate for a start, yes?
0: More than adequate. Here, Tony, you take charge of these.
2: Right.
1: And you may also find useful this small gift. Oh, it is nothing. A mere scrap of paper. A draft on your Bank of England.
0: Please pay the bill. £100,000.

0: The information and the money Lucille had given us were invaluable. In the weeks that followed, as we worked in increasingly close contact with her, any doubts we may ever have had of her sincerity were completely dispelled. Harding, Fuchs, and others of the League were kept busy in France, and what had been a mere trickle of refugees across the Channel became a strongly flowing stream. And then, suddenly, things began to go wrong. First, Harding arrived unexpectedly in London, exhausted and nursing a shoulder wound.
1: It was terrible. There were 8 of us in 2 carriages. We observed all the usual precautions, disguises, false papers. We traveled only by night, and the agents who hid us by day were men and women who'd proved their loyalty over and over again. It seemed impossible anything could go wrong. Yet a few miles out of Dieppe, we were ambushed and attacked. And here I am. Sorry to be the bearer of such bad tidings.
2: My dear fellow, it's no fault of yours. The thing I can't understand is how it could possibly have happened. How could they have known?
1: Well, there can only be one explanation for that. Somewhere among us, there's a traitor.
0: 2 days later, came an even more disturbing report from Fuchs.
3: Every single agent of ours along the way had either been killed or was under arrest.
4: Oh, but this is monstrous. Someone must have betrayed us.
3: Obviously, but who?
4: I don't know if you're thinking what I'm thinking, Blakeney. I don't know if the same suspicion is forming in your mind.
3: No, no. It's not possible. Let's concern ourselves with facts.
4: And how are we going to learn those facts?
3: There's only one possible way. Tonight, you and I leave for France.
5: Avocat Lebrun, I trust you'll forgive my lamentable ignorance, my dear sir, but I'm afraid I have never heard of you.
6: I've only recently come to Paris.
5: Indeed, from where?
6: From Lyon.
5: Lyon, eh? I'd never have guessed it from your accent.
6: Ah, I was brought up and educated in Paris.
5: That explains it, then. And now you are attached to the ministry?
6: Yes.
5: Then that makes us colleagues. Splendid. Well, now, monsieur, what can I do for you?
6: You may, monsieur, possibly recall the case of a man named Paul Lemain.
5: Lemain? Lemain, one deals with so many cases, you know.
6: He was a butcher of Amiens. A week ago, he was executed for assisting in the escape of enemies of the Republic.
5: Oh, that one, I remember.
6: There was also a parish priest at Liancourt, a Father Dumont.
5: Yes, yes.
6: And a man named Pelletier in Chantilly. These 3 men, I believe, and others, were arrested and charged on your orders.
5: That's so.
6: They were, in fact, all agents working for that notorious organization known as the League of the Scarlet Pimpernel.
5: Correct.
6: I have been instructed to prepare a dossier on the whole case.
5: Instructed? By whom?
6: By Citizen Chauvelin. As you know, anything relating to the Scarlet Pimpernel is of particular personal interest to him.
5: Well, we didn't go into precise details.
6: Monsieur Labellière, everyone knows that the Scarlet Pimpernel is a menace to the safety of the Republic. You must also be aware that between himself and Chauvelin, there is what can only be described as a bitter personal feud.
5: I have heard it said.
6: Chauvelin is determined to leave no stone unturned to bring about the downfall of this impudent Englishman. He has instructed me to make a detailed and careful study of all the circumstances connected with the recent arrests you ordered, in the hope that somewhere I may find some clue that will lead him to the Pimpernel.
5: That is rather an important assignment for a young advocate who has just arrived in Paris, isn't it?
6: Citizen Chauvelin and I are old friends.
5: Indeed. Indeed, monsieur. I know you'll forgive my caution, but this whole matter's highly confidential. I would hesitate to act without a direct instruction from Chauvelin himself.
6: Oh, naturally, my dear sir, naturally. You have the authorization there, François?
4: Oh, yes, sir.
6: Allow me, monsieur. Signed by Chauvelin himself. I trust that puts everything in order.
5: Yes, yes, quite. I am at your service. Now, exactly what is it you wish to know?
6: I have already obtained depositions of the various trials, and I am having inquiries made regarding the backgrounds of the various people concerned, so we shan't need to bother ourselves with routine details.
5: Excellent. That will save us a great deal of time.
6: However, there is one point on which, for obvious reasons, I'm still in complete ignorance.
5: Mm-hmm.
6: When you made these arrests, you were naturally acting on certain information that had come to you.
5: Naturally.
7: What was the precise source of this information?
5: It came from number 47.
7: Forgive my ignorance, but I know nothing whatever of our espionage. Who or what is number 47?
5: Number 47 is one of our most reliable agents.
7: Oh, I see. How did it come to you, in writing or verbally?
5: In writing, of course.
7: Oh, why, of course.
5: Number 47 is stationed in London.
7: Naturally, she couldn't very well shout it to you from there, could she?
5: You said she, monsieur.
7: Did I, really?
5: I have a feeling you're not so ignorant of our espionage system.
7: You know how it is, monsieur. It's not always profitable to know too much.
5: Quite, quite.
7: This letter now from number 47, you have it still?
5: Here it is. Brief and to the point. One of 47's most commendable qualities. Well, it should only take you a moment or so to copy it, young man.
8: Thank you, sir.
5: And now, monsieur, if there's anything else you wish to know... Aha, citizen Chauvelin.
9: Good morning, citizen Labellière.
5: How opportune you should call. Advocat Lebrun and I...
9: Advocat Lebrun?
5: This gentleman here, he was telling me you had instructed him.
9: I have instructed him?
5: He has your written authority.
9: I tell you, I have never seen the fellow in my life.
5: What?
9: No.
10: No, don't move either of you. I assure you this pistol is loaded, and nothing in the world would give me greater pleasure than an excuse to use it.
11: You're wrong, you know, Chauvelin. We have met before, many times. They seek him here, they seek him there.
9: The Scarlet Pimpernel!
11: Correct. Got that letter?
9: Yes.
11: Good. There's a key in the door, I see. Transfer it to the other side.
9: Right.
11: Excellent. Thank you for your very considerable help, Monsieur Labellière. I shall do myself the favor of calling on your friend number 47 as soon as I return to London.
9: What secrets have you been giving away, Labellière? You will answer for this.
5: I am sorry, citizen. I didn't know.
11: As a learned advocate, monsieur, I can assure you that ignorance is no excuse in law. Goodbye, Chauvelin. I'm sorry our meeting must be so brief, but I have no doubt we'll meet again. Ready?
9: Yes.
11: Right, let's go.

0: Now, Marius Goring as the Scarlet Pimpernel.
1: Back in London, we went first to our chambers. Ironically, there was a note awaiting us in the same feminine handwriting that we now knew so well. It had been delivered only that morning.
2: What does it say, Blakeney?
1: It's addressed to us both. It says, I've had a slight mishap that has confined me to bed for some days. That's why I've not been in touch with you. However, I'm about again now, and I would dearly like to see you both this afternoon. May I hope to expect you about 5 o'clock, with affection. Lucille.
2: What's the time now?
1: 10 to 5.
2: Oh, well, the sooner we get it over and done with, the better, I suppose.
1: I dare say you're right. It's going to be far from pleasant, though. We were shown into the drawing room. A moment later, the door reopened and Lucille appeared. She looked as beautiful as ever, but pale and wan. And she leaned a little on Madame Duvine, who was beside her. And her right arm was bound and in a sling.
3: Well, is this the way to greet an old friend? Why do you stare at me? Why do you not speak?
1: Your arm.
3: Oh, it is nothing serious. I slipped and sprained my wrist. A little pain for a day or so, of course, but soon now it will be well.
2: Then you must be left-handed.
3: Why, no. Of course I'm not left-handed. What gives you such a strange notion? What is the matter with you both?
1: You wrote us a note only this morning.
3: Oh, that. Lisa wrote it for me. Didn't you, Lisa?
4: Yes, my lady.
1: Madame, may I ask you a question?
4: But certainly, sir.
1: Your initials are, of course, the same as your mistress's, L.D. Does the number 47 mean anything to you?
4: What? 47? I do not know what you mean. I am not very well. You will excuse me, please.
3: Lisa, come back.
1: No, let her go.

0: Now, Marius Goring as the Scarlet Pimpernel.
1: So all the while, as we talk together in here, discussing the secret details of this and that, Lisa was listening, and what she heard she wrote and sent to this Labellière in Paris.
2: Why should she do a thing like that?
1: Perhaps I can guess. Early in the revolution, her brother and his family were seized. She believes they are still alive. Perhaps she hoped that by selling this information, she would buy their liberty.
3: Excuse me, milady.
1: What is it, James?
3: I'm afraid there has been an accident, milady. Madame Duveen obviously thought she was taking medicine, but it seems she took poison instead. I have sent for a physician, but I'm afraid she is dead.

The Adventures of the Scarlet Pimpernel, starring Marius Goring, with music composed and conducted by Sidney Torch. Produced by Harry Allen Towers.

0: forever.
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4: 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Wind southeast, ceiling 1200. All clear.
3: Okay, this is Hop Harrigan coming in.
2: Yes, it's America's ace of the airways, coming in for another transcribed episode in the adventures of Hop Harrigan.
5: You know, gang, it's pretty common to see fish carts on city street corners even today, but now those lowly carts have, for the most part, taken to the air. I mean, the planes are going into the fish business. Up to now, fish were sold only in areas right near where they were caught. But now, there's a new business out in San Diego, California, that's going to put fish on the market while they're still wriggling. And here's how the service will work. Every day, an amphibian plane will make the rounds of fishing boats working the grounds off the coast of Southern California. Landing on the water close to the boats, the planes will pick up loads of barracuda, perch, kingfish, rock bass, and other species that tend to spoil quickly. With the load safely tucked aboard, the amphib will make the rounds of cities within 100 miles of San Diego. The new company estimates they can deliver a ton of super fresh fish to markets in 3 or 4 hours. Well, previously, it took 3 or 4 days of travel by boat and truck. The fishermen themselves are pretty happy about the new idea, for it saves them the trouble of carrying ice to and from the fishing grounds. Also, it gives them more time to do the actual fishing. Under ordinary conditions, many fishing boats have to head for port with only partial loads, because the fish would spoil if they stayed out of the water too long. Because of the speed and versatility of the amphibians, the fisherman can catch more fish, and the consumer gets his fish fresh out of the water. In just a few minutes, gang, I'll be back with more aviation news, so don't forget to listen. And now to our story. Trouble in the form of a jagged streak of lightning representing a mysterious and powerful organization has dogged Hop's and Tank's footsteps ever since their return to Lakeville. And in our last episode, a new difficulty arose from another quarter. Hop had taken a young man, who professed to be a student, up on a familiarization flight, and the PT-19 in which they were flying suddenly spun out of control. Hop and the student, George Dudley, parachuted to safety, but Dudley accused Hop of reckless flying and threatened to ruin Hop's reputation. Suspicious, the young pilot and his mechanic pal were just leaving the office to examine the wreckage of the trainer when a large black sedan drew up in front of them and two men stepped out. The smiling, arrogant Mr. Brown and his partner, Luigi, representatives of the organization.
6: Well, Harrigan, going someplace? I'm glad I caught you.
7: Are you? Listen, you guys, we already told you we didn't want nothing to do with your racket.
6: I thought maybe you changed your mind, Chum.
7: No, we ain't. Now climb back into that car.
8: Wait, Tank. Brown, what made you think we changed our minds?
6: Oh, figured you saw the light and would want to come over to our way of thinking.
7: What do you mean, saw the light?
9: Hop, I just spoke to the Greendale Field and I... Oh.
7: Get back inside, Gil.
9: All right, then.
6: Go on. You were asking me something?
8: Yes. Why did you think we changed our minds so soon?
6: Oh, you must have studied them papers I gave you.
8: I have. Anything else?
6: Well, I understand you had a busy afternoon.
8: Meaning what?
6: It isn't good business to crack up a ship when a student's making his first flight, is it? Especially when you try to scare him.
7: Wait a minute.
8: So that's it. I thought so.
6: Hmm? You thought what?
8: You sent that kid over here. It was a trick.
6: I don't know what you're talking about.
8: Another cheap, petty blackmail scheme to force us into your organization. If we join, the kid won't say anything.
6: Well, I guess we can persuade him to keep his mouth shut. You see? Like I told you, the organization gives you protection.
7: Hop, I'm fed up. I'm going to toss him clear into next week.
6: I wouldn't start anything, Tinker.
7: No, just watch me. Wait, Tank.
10: Wait, nothing.
7: Take him, Luigi. Hey, look out. Tank.
6: You should know better than to tangle with an ex-wrestler.
8: Thank you, all right?
10: Wind was knocked out of me.
6: Well, how about it, Harrigan? Yes or no?
8: Get off this field.
6: Stubborn, aren't you? The boss isn't going to like that very well. Okay, come on, Luigi.
11: Yes.
6: Don't think this is the last you'll be seeing of us, Harrigan. It isn't. We'll be back tomorrow morning, and I think by then, you'll change your mind. Okay, Luigi, let's go.
8: Dirty, rotten, punk tank. Are you sure you're all right?
10: Yeah, yeah, mad, that's all.
9: Pop.
8: Oh, yes, Gail.
9: I thought I heard the car leave. What happened? What'd they say?
8: Same story, another pitch to join the organization. And don't bother checking up on George Dudley.
9: Oh?
8: He was a plant. 10-1, we'll find out he did something to the trainer to make it crash.
9: And if you don't sign up, he'll spread the word that you're a reckless flyer. It'll drive other students away.
8: That's the way it adds up. Well, look, Gail, what did you want to tell me before?
9: Oh, I've called 5 of the airports near here. 4 of them are already signed up with the organization, but they're just small landing strips, really, not terribly important.
8: They give you any dope?
9: No, they refuse to talk.
8: And the 5th?
9: Field at Greendale. The owner, a man by the name of Harry Charles, admitted he was just about ready to give up and sign, but if you know of any way to fight the organization, well, then he'll throw in with you.
8: Fine.
11: Yeah, what good does that do us?
8: Well, at least we won't be alone.
9: And he still wants to fight if he can.
8: That's all we need for a beginning, and he may know a little more than we do, too.
11: What, for instance?
8: The name of the boss.
9: Boss?
8: The one who's at the head of the organization. I'd like to know who he is. Gail, you call the rest of the fields on that list. Find out if there are any others still holding out.
9: Right.
8: And call Harry Charles back again. Tell him we're coming out to see him right away. We'll be there in about 45 minutes.
9: 45 minutes.
8: Thank you. Get the beechcraft warmed up and ready. It's way past time for us to start slugging.
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8: You checked the plane carefully, didn't you, Tank?
11: And how? 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Control cables, braces, engine, everything. Ain't taking no chances.
8: Good. Uh-oh. Heads up.
11: Huh?
8: We have company.
11: What do you mean?
8: Yeah, cutting in from the left. Coming fast.
11: Hey, it's a Stinson.
8: Check.
11: The same one?
8: There's their lightning insignia on the fuselage.
11: Dirty rats. What are they going to try now?
8: I don't know, but this time I'm ready for them. Reach in the back and get the movie camera.
11: Camera? I didn't know you brought it along.
8: From now on, we don't go anywhere without it.
11: Hey,
8: you handle it. Take shots of everything they do.
11: Hey, they're coming in awful close.
8: We're holding course no matter what they do. Stand by with that camera.
11: I'm ready.
8: I think they'll cut in front of us. Go on, start shooting.
11: You bet. Wow, they are cutting in front of us. It's going to be close.
8: Never mind, keep shooting.
11: I am. Okay, got him.
8: Good. Stand by, they'll probably make another pass at us.
11: Boy, they've sure got that plane souped up. Flying rings around us.
8: And did you notice who was at the controls?
11: Ah,
8: our ex-student, George Dudley.
11: What? A little punk. Hey, what's he doing now? Way ahead of us and on the right. He's banking in.
8: Start shooting.
11: What for? He ain't done nothing yet.
8: He will. Start shooting. Straight ahead and adjust the focus to get a shot of our instrument panel.
11: Okay, if you say so. Hey, he's coming back now.
8: Uh-huh. Just as I thought, right on our course.
11: Hop, he's coming for us head on.
8: Keep that camera going.
11: But Hop, he'll smack into us.
8: That depends on Mr. Dudley. I'm holding course.
12: As Tank continues to operate the movie camera with now trembling fingers, Hop keeps the beach craft forging steadily ahead, straight for the onrushing Stinson. But neither plane wavers an inch. We know in a moment, gang, who breaks first, so stand by. If you've been listening to Hop Harrigan every day, gang, you've heard me talk about the XS-1. That's Bell Aircraft Company's experimental rocket-propelled fighter plane now being tested by the Air Forces. To go into the background of the XS-1 for a few moments, it was designed and built especially to crack through the sonic barrier. For years, scientists have been wondering what would happen to an airship manned by a human pilot if it traveled faster than sound. The tremendous development of aviation during the war brought the speed of propeller-driven planes up to about 450 miles an hour on level flight. Jet planes speeded things up, and ships began getting into the 500 and 600 mile an hour class. Over in England, a plane was designed which had the power to exceed the speed of sound. But when the pilot turned the jets on full, the plane hit the invisible barrier and smashed into pieces. When the XS-1 was complete, it was decided to test it out slowly and gradually work up to the sonic barrier instead of making one grand attempt at breaking through. For some time, there hasn't been much news of the Bell rocket plane, but then the other day, a story came out claiming that it had broken through the barrier. Well, of course, the report was unofficial, and all the way down the line from the Muroc, California test base to Air Force headquarters in Washington, the story was denied. Well, only time will tell. But when it's officially announced that a plane has flown better than 750 miles an hour, one of the major milestones in aviation will have been passed. You know, gang, aviation is growing bigger all the time. If you get in on the ground floor when you're young, there's a good chance of working your way up. So plan now to make your career in the air. And always remember, America needs flyers. And now back to our story. Flying to the Greendale Airport to confer with Harry Charles, another field owner who is trying to hold out against the organization, Hop and Tank encountered a Stinson marked with the infamous Lightning insignia and piloted by George Dudley. This time, however, the boys are prepared. Tank takes motion pictures of what is happening. Now, Dudley is roaring toward the Beechcraft head-on, threatening a disastrous mid-air crash.
11: The kid's crazy, Hop. He'll kill us all.
7: Maybe. Let's see how good his nerve is.
11: Less than a half mile away. Somebody's got a break.
7: I won't. Keep that camera going.
11: I am, but gosh.
7: He's got more nerve than I thought he had.
11: Give it up, Hawk. Cheer off.
7: Now.
11: Open them pearly gates, St. Peter. Here we come.
7: Tank, he's wavering. There he goes. He's diving out.
11: Get that stick back, right. Gosh. Another quarter tank we wouldn't have made.
7: Where's he now, Tank?
11: He's way back. He ain't turning. He's had enough.
7: I thought so. You got the pictures all right, didn't you?
11: Yeah, sure.
7: Okay, round number one for us. Now let's see what Harry Charles can tell us.
13: This fellow by the name of Brown showed up here about 3 days ago. Told me about the organization and asked me to sign up. Well, I said I'd think about it. When he showed up the next morning, I told him no.
7: Oh, did anything unusual happen after his first visit?
13: Well, a student wiped out his landing gear coming in after his first solo.
7: Student? What was his name?
13: Dudley.
7: Uh-huh. He got as far as solo with you?
13: Well, he showed me his log, and I took him up for a checkout. Seemed like a good enough flyer, so I let him go up alone.
7: And I suppose he complained about your maintenance.
13: Yeah. Say, how did you know?
7: Something similar happened to us. Go on, Mr. Charles.
13: Well, the second time Brown came around, he wasn't so friendly. Started hinting around about accidents happening and such. I didn't like it, so I told him to beat it. I didn't want no part of his organization.
7: Then?
13: Said he'd be back.
7: I suppose something else happened.
13: Yes, my gas pumps were knocked over.
7: Murder. They really did a job on you.
13: I'm not dumb, Harrigan. I know what the score is. I figure Brown did it.
7: Well, what happened when he paid you a third visit?
13: I tried to talk him out of it, but he brought his boss along.
7: Uh-huh.
13: Some of the things that fellow said made my hair curl. So I promised to sign up.
7: You said you saw the boss of the organization. Who is he?
13: Oh, he's a big fellow. Must weigh around 250 pounds. Smokes cigars.
7: You mean Luigi?
13: Oh, no. This fellow had a funny name. Talked kind of funny, too.
7: Oh, don't you remember his name?
13: Let's see. Yeah, now I do it.
11: Hey, Doc! Chopper, Jenny, keep down, Tank. He might shoot again. Hey, they're getting away. Come on, Hawk.
7: Wait, Tank. Look. Oh, my gosh. Mr. Charles, he's shot.
12: As the powerful roar of a heavy car fades in the distance, carrying the mysterious assailant to safety, Hawk and Tank crouch over the still figure of Harry Charles. Hawk feels for his pulse. Then shakes his head slowly. So the organization strikes again. Gang, how can Hop and Tank possibly fight against murderers? We'll learn more in our next suspense-packed episode, so be sure to listen. Tune in and fly with Hop Harrigan, America's Ace of the Airwaves. Hold on, Hop. We'll be seeing you same time, same mutual station. Hop Harrigan is a transcribed, copyrighted feature appearing in All American Comics magazine.

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1: No, I don't think so.
0: What about that?
1: No. It's quite nice, though.
0: Is it? Do you think I might try a piece? I'll have 2 ounces, please.
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0: America's number one adventurer, K7, former United States secret agent who operated in 22 countries, on land, on sea, and in the air, brings you a story of today. And here is K7.
1: Ladies and gentlemen, with the huge defensive plans of the great nations getting into stride, spies have been sent into many countries with orders to secure the location, nature, and efficiency of air defenses. This is easily explained. Modern warfare depends much on the element of surprise. If an attacking nation could know her foe's air defense, it would be possible to strike with a surprise attack that would even end a war before the enemy could strike a blow. Such is the background of my story. Here is John Holbrook.
0: Thank you, K7. Recently, Special Agent Z was called upon by the authorities of a nation whose air defense plans had been mysteriously stolen. Our story begins as Agent Z and his assistant, Patricia Norwood, discuss the case.
2: Pat, this begins to look like a difficult assignment. The man or woman who stole the air defense plans is clever.
3: Have you made any headway, Z?
2: Not much, I'm afraid. I've talked to a great many officials today. One copy of the air defense plans has disappeared. No one knows from whom it was stolen.
3: But I should think it would be easy to trace.
2: Yeah, it would be under ordinary conditions, but someone is covering up. The men who handle the plans are all high officials. Most of them have assistants and secretaries. The plans were all kept in one safe. Naturally, when one set disappears, each person involved is sure that he and his staff is free from blame.
3: But there must be some...
2: What's the matter, Pat?
3: Z.
2: Yes?
3: Z, we're being watched.
2: You sure?
3: Positive. There's a man at the other end of the room. I saw him when you gave me my instructions this morning. When I went to the War Office to meet you, I saw him there. And now he's here.
2: The one reading the newspaper?
3: Yes. He was watching us over its top a minute ago.
2: Well, then, Pat, I've got a plan. Perhaps we can make him give us our first lead.
3: How?
2: Now, listen. I want you to do just as I tell you. In a minute, we'll get up and walk toward him. When we get to where he can hear us, I want you to tell me that you're not satisfied, that you can make more money operating alone.
3: Do you mean you want me to quit?
2: That's exactly what I want you to do, Pat. I'll leave you and tell you that you'll have to make up your mind. As soon as I've gone, sit down at the writing desk and write a note to me, telling me that we're through working together.
3: Zee, what are you driving at?
2: I want that man to see the note. So when it's written, spill some ink on it. Then throw it in the wastebasket and write another. Call a boy and send it to me.
3: Do you think he'll pick the first note out of the basket?
2: Yeah, he will if he's following us. And as soon as the boy is on his way to me with the second note, go to your rooms and wait. You'll probably get a message.
3: And you?
2: I'll do the same thing. And Pat, one thing. If nothing happens, I'll call you tomorrow. But no matter what reaction you get, keep me informed.
3: All right, Z.
2: Do whatever you're asked to do, but be sure that I know about it. I'll take care of the rest. You see, Pat, I think I've got the answer to this case. And if I'm right, at least one high official... Well, I won't go into that now. You ready?
3: Yes.
2: Then we'll walk toward him. Start arguing.
3: All right. I'm sorry, but I'm going to leave you.
2: Well, you can't. If you think I should pay you more...
3: That's one of the reasons. But you can't pay me enough. I can make as much money as you do working by myself. That's the way I'm going to work from now on.
2: Well, think about it. I'm going to my hotel. As soon as you've made up your mind, drop me a note.
3: I have made up my mind. I'm leaving
2: you. Well, write me a note. You're angry now. You may change your mind the next hour. I'll be at my hotel if you do.
3: So he wants a note. All right, he'll get one. Boy, bring me some...

0: Pat followed Z's instructions. She wrote one note, crushed it, and threw it into the waste paper basket. Then she wrote a second and sent it to Z. As soon as she left the writing desk, the man she suspected picked the first note from the basket and left the hotel. A few minutes later, he called at a large apartment in another part of the city.
1: Why have you come here? I told you to telephone. It is dangerous.
2: Close the door. This is important. Special Agent Z and his assistant have separated.
1: What do you mean?
2: This note. Look at it. I heard them arguing. Then he left. A minute later, she wrote this. It blotted and she had to do it over again. Read it.
1: Agent Z has made up my mind. I'm going to look for my own assignments from now on. I can make more money working alone. There is no use of us discussing further. It's signed Patricia Norwood. You're sure this is not a trick?
2: The girl was angry. I could tell.
1: Then perhaps we can use her. Yes, I'm sure we can. I'll write a note asking her to come here.
2: What is your plan?
1: Listen, I'll hire her and get her to drive my car across the border tonight. She will carry the air defense plans.
2: Is it safe?
1: Let me finish. The plans will be placed in the car's upholstery. As soon as she's in her car, I will notify the general. He will have her arrested.
2: Arrested? But what will that gain?
1: Don't you understand? They will have their plans back, but I will have my copies. As soon as she's arrested, I can come and go as I like. I will deliver my duplicate plans.
2: But she will say that you hired her.
1: And you think the general will believe? Not when I tell him that she's only trying to blame me. The plan is perfect. The general will get his original plans, which I stole from him. That's all he wants. We'll have the copy.
2: That is good.
1: Then we must act.

0: later, Pat talked with the woman spy, Zola Venturva.
1: I've been in many countries, my dear. I know many people. One of them, whose name I can't mention, told me of the work you and Special Agent Z did for him. I saw you at your hotel this afternoon. That's why I've sent for you.
2: What do you want me to do?
1: It is a delicate mission. You will have to work with me alone. Will your friend Agent Z allow that?
2: I am no longer connected with Agent Z.
1: Oh, I see. That's interesting. I will tell you what I want you to do. We must cross the border, you and I. Tomorrow we will meet my uncle. He's important.
2: Oh, he's not in this country.
1: No, but it's not far. Tomorrow we'll get to him. He'll tell us what we're to do. It is a delicate mission. Are you willing to attempt it? It will pay well.
2: Then I'll take it.
1: Good. You can drive an automobile.
2: Yes, yes, of course.
1: Then here is my plan. We'll need my car, but tonight I must go to a diplomatic dinner. You take my car and drive across the border. After my dinner, I will take a plane. Tomorrow, we will meet at my uncle's. Is it arranged?
2: You want me to drive your car?
1: Yes. I wouldn't have time myself. Will you do it?
2: The plan seems all right to me.
1: Good. Then go to your hotel and pack. My car will be delivered to you. Miss Norwood, I'm so glad to have found you. Together, we will be successful. Goodbye, my dear. I'll meet you tomorrow.

0: 3 hours later, Pat was on her way, driving a long black roadster that had been provided for her. As soon as Zola Venturba was sure her plan was working, she telephoned a high-ranking military official.
1: Zola, is that you?
2: Yes, General. I have some information for you. I told you I would help you. You, Zola, could not let you down.
1: You have heard more?
2: Yes. This afternoon. I told you that I had seen a woman whom I knew as a spy.
1: You have seen her again?
2: A few minutes ago. I followed her for you. She rented a car and is driving across the border. She has the plans with her. I saw her slip them behind the seat cushions, have her arrested and searched.

0: Several hours passed. At midnight, Z received a visitor in his room.
1: Well, General, I'm surprised to see you at this hour. Come in.
2: I came to tell you that we have recovered the air defense plans.
1: Oh, they've been returned?
2: The spy who stole them has been caught. She was trying to leave the country. We arrested her at the border.
1: Well, then I guess you won't need me anymore. Oh, by the way, what was her name?
2: She was your assistant, Patricia Norwood.
1: Oh, you must be mistaken.
2: Oh, we know the whole story, Z. Somehow, she stole the plans. Then she told you she was going to work alone. We even have a note to you.
1: You seem to have a complete case against her, General. However, I doubt that you know the whole story.
2: What do you mean?
1: Wait. Perhaps this is the call I've been waiting for. If it is, I'll explain fully. Hello? Yes, this is Agent Z. Good. Bring her up here. The General is with me.
2: Who was that?
1: A man from military intelligence, General. He's bringing the real spy here.
2: Miss Norwood here?
1: Not Miss Norwood. Your fiancée, Zola Venterva.
2: What are you saying,
1: sir? I'm telling you that you've been a fool, General. Zola Venterva was the one who took your plans.
2: What?
1: She took them and made copies. Then she arranged Miss Norwood's arrest, knowing that as soon as you had your precious plans back, there would be no further search. She was going to carry them out of the country when you and she went on your honeymoon. Now, you were actually going to be used to deliver your own plans to your enemies.
2: It's a lie.
1: Here is Miss Venterva. Ask her, General.
2: Zola, this man accuses you of...
3: It is true. Here are your plans, General.
2: Zola, do you know what this means? What's the matter?
3: Goodbye, General. I've taken what I carry in this silver box. It's easier than the firing squad.
2: Catch her, she's falling!
1: Well, perhaps it's for the best, General. You have your plans. There will be no trial. Those who believe in you will never know what a fool you've been.

Such stories of intrigue are not unusual. Neither are such attempts to steal important military and naval plans. Zola Venterva was a modern Matahara who failed. Listen for my next story. This is K7 speaking.

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0: Log entry, The Catch Scarlet Queen, Philip Kearney, Master. Position, 3 degrees, 14 minutes north, 102 degrees, 7 minutes east. Wind brisk, sky hazy. Remarks, cleared Singapore Harbor 9 a.m. after involvement in international crime. Reason for involvement, the ambitious hostess on South Bridge Road. We laid over almost a week in Singapore. First couple of days discharging cargo, and the next waiting to load some machinery bound for a rubber estate outside of Penang, up the Malay Peninsula. But Singapore, the big jumbled port city, serves up good shore leaves. So there were no complaints about the delay from either my chief mate Gallagher or the crew. Tuesday night was as heavy and as hot and as humid as all the others had been. Gallagher was spending his third night ashore. I was sprawled in a canvas chair on the afterdeck of the Scarlet Queen, listening to the chatter from the Oriental craft that slipped by our side in the darkness.
1: Mr. Captain! Mr. Captain!
0: The hail came from behind me on the dock. A young Chinese boy stood at the head of the gangway.
1: You, Mr. Captain, all right?
0: Yeah, what do you want?
1: I bring paper for Mr. Gallagher.
0: Oh, you mean a note?
1: All the same paper I have here.
0: All right, come on aboard.
1: All the same paper?
0: Yeah, paper. Thanks. The note from Gallagher was in a hasty scrawl. Skipper, it said, I'm in room 204 at the Continental. I'm in big trouble. Bring 45s. Red.
2: And so Mutual continues The Voyage of the Scarlet Queen, written by Gil Dowd and Bob Tallman, and starring Elliot Lewis. The Scarlet Queen, proudest ship to plow the seas, bound for uncharted adventure. Every week, a complete entry in the log, and every week, a league further in the voyage of the Scarlet Queen.

0: Red? Red, it's me. Gallagher. Red?
1: That's his coat.

0: Oh, that's his coat.
1: I'm in room 204. I was supposed to meet Mr. Gallagher, but he isn't here. Did he leave any message down there about where he was going?
2: Mr. Gallagher? Well, I was on duty when they took him out.
1: Who took him out?
2: The two gentlemen, sir. It seemed that Mr. Gallagher had been injured, and I believe they were taking him to an hospital.
1: Where?
2: Didn't mention what was born.
1: Yeah, thanks a lot.
2: All right.
1: I opened the closet again. Went through his coat. All I found was a crumpled note that said, "Meet you for dinner." It was signed Cy. Four words and two letters of a name when I needed a book. But it was all I could dig out, so I shoved it in my pocket, went down to the bar on the main floor.
3: Excuse me, sir. What do you like?
1: Some of the American will do, I guess. Straight.
3: Very good, sir. Very good drink, all right.
1: Yeah.
3: Yes, sir.
1: Yeah.
3: Oh, thank you. Thank you very much.
1: No, wait a minute. I'm looking for a friend of mine, a big red-headed guy. Been staying in the hotel for 3 days.
3: Big? Oh, this store, maybe?
1: Yeah, you know him?
3: Oh, yes. He coming here all the time. But he not here now.
1: Yeah, I know that. Wait a minute.
3: What?
1: Did he ever have anybody with him when he came in here? A friend? Somebody named Cy?
3: Friend, he come with his cellar, too.
1: Yeah?
3: He from American ship. I hear them talk about Isco in America.
1: What ship was he from?
3: Freighter. You know Steel Traveler?
1: Steel Traveler?
3: I think all right.
1: Thanks, Charlie. Here.
3: Oh, thank you very much.
1: I'll see you later. I called the port captain.
4: At the American steamship Steel Traveler, arrived from Hong Kong yesterday.
1: Where's she tied up?
4: At the Southwest Rubber Company's docks. Now, that would be Pierre.
1: They were working cargo when I got there. Big bales of rubber were swinging from the dock and disappearing into the big holds of the ship. A pint-sized, tow-headed gangway watch looked up from a pulp magazine when I came aboard.
5: How are you?
1: Mate, you know a crewman aboard here named Cy?
5: Cy Adler? Yeah, why?
1: I'm looking for him.
5: Cy's dead.
1: What?
5: Yeah, they found him in an alley ashore this morning. He'd been knifed. You know how Singapore is sometimes.
1: Yeah, yeah. How about his gear? Is it still aboard?
5: Yeah, I guess so.
1: I'd like to look it over, see if I can dig up something to start from. I want to find my chief mate. He was with Cy ashore. Now I can't find him.
5: Ah, no, I guess you better not.
1: Well, look, you can frisk me when I leave. I don't want anything. Here's 10 American.
5: Well, all right, go ahead. His quarters are down the ladder just inside. There's a second one to starboard. Check with me on the way out.
1: Yeah,
5: huh?
1: Okay, mate. Thanks. Cy Adler's quarters didn't offer much more than Red's hotel room had. I went through his locker and wondered if he'd always been so careless. It was unlocked, and on the top shelf in a cigar box, there was a stack of crisp, new U.S. $50 bills that would have tempted his best friend. Stuck to the inside of the locker door, there was a picture of a girl signed, "With all my love, Gina." In the photograph, she looked beautiful enough to give the words meaning. From her high cheekbones, the shape of her eyes and mouth, the style of her dark hair, I tagged her for Eurasian. In a shirt pocket, I found two bar checks with Cy Adler's signature on them. They told me that he was well enough known at a place called Conover's Bar on South Bridge Road to rate a charge account. That was the best lead I could find. Southbridge Road is a no-man's land between the native and occidental sections. The establishments that line it draw the dregs from both. The Conover Bar was the bottom of the barrel. The hostess, wearing something sea green, met me inside. Her face was the only sign of progress I'd seen that night. It was the same one that had looked at me from the photograph in Cy Adler's locker. She looked better in person.
6: Hello?
1: Hello.
6: The bar is crowded. You do perhaps like a table?
1: I don't seem to care. Be truthful, I didn't even know why I came here until right now.
6: Oh? You can tell this quick, huh?
1: Uh-huh.
6: Always you'll be so honest with girls?
1: Only with the ones that react.

0: right away.
1: And you think I do?
0: I hope so. I'll start with how I admired your picture in Cy Adler's locker.
1: Cy Adler? Oh, yes. I think I remember him. Did you... do you know him?
0: Shall we find a table?
1: All right. Pardon us? Here. You like this one?
0: Yeah, fine. Have you seen Cy lately?
1: Oh, no. No, it is a very long time ago. Why do we talk about him?
0: Because I'm looking for a tall, red-headed guy who's supposed to be with him. He's my chief mate. I'm kind of worried. He disappeared out of his hotel room, and I can't locate him.
1: Oh, that is too bad. You lonely?
0: What's that got to do with it?
1: Maybe your friend is lonely. Maybe he don't want you to find him tonight.
0: Maybe that's it. So, what if I am lonely?
1: Who are you?
0: Carney, Phil Carney.
1: I am Gina. I like you.
0: Thanks.
1: Maybe if you still are lonely when I am through, you come with me?
0: When do you get through? Where do we go?
1: Little while. To my house. I can fix you nice drinks, and it is cool there on the river. I don't think you'll be lonely anymore.
0: Yeah, I can believe that.
1: Then you wait for me?
0: I'll try to make it.
1: I won't be long.
0: Okay. Her house overlooked the Singapore River. The lights of the boats below flickered like fireflies. And the silence after the din of the Conover Bar was peaceful.
1: You sit down, Phil. I come right back.
0: All right, Gina. She moves through some soft reed drapes that whispered after her. When she came out, she was wearing something that wasn't sea green. And a heady scent swirled around her as she stood there smiling at me. She was a good actress, even with the dangerous lines.
1: You sit down now? Over here with me?
0: Mm-hmm.
1: Oh, your guns, Phil. They will be uncomfortable.
0: You're really observing, Jeannie. You see a lot.
1: Working on Southbridge Road, that is the first thing we notice about a man. But here you can relax, Phil.
0: All right, Gina. I do feel better here.
1: I help you with your coat.
0: Yeah.
1: I hang it here. And you can put your guns on the table if you want.
0: Oh, that'll be fine.
1: Ah, you are more comfortable. I tell you, it was cool here on the river. You're not lonely anymore, are you?
0: No, you've taken care of that very nicely.
1: Oh, but I tell you, I will fix you nice drinks. Do you want drinks, Phil?
0: No, not especially.
1: I know you would say
0: you
1: that.
0: You want one?
1: You know, too, what I will say. No, I don't want a drink, Phil. See all the lights on the river? The boats?
0: I'm not looking at them. I saw them.
1: People live out there. But who cares?
0: Mm-hmm.
1: Oh, Phil.
0: If her purpose was to keep me there, she was successful. But I would have stayed even if she'd thrown vases at me. She and her knowledge of Red's friend Cy were all I had. And she'd slipped back at the bar, I was sure of it, when she started to say, "Did you know Cy?" instead of "Do you know him?" Well, her act was good. I tried to keep mine the same, even 15 minutes later when we heard footsteps. The door opened. She moved away from me as though she'd been burned, scooped up my 45s, and met the two men who came in.
2: Well done, Gina. You're a good girl.
0: What is this, Gina? You didn't warn me you had friends who don't knock.
2: It's quite informal hereabouts, Carney. We come and go.
0: Carney? Well, in that case, maybe I just better go.
2: No, you don't, Carney. Don't. Move over into the corner and keep an eye on him.
3: I'll watch him. Remember me, Carney, in case you start a move.
0: Why should I move? As a matter of fact, why should I be muscled around by you guys?
2: Well, perhaps you'd better sit down, Carney. In the chair over here.
0: Uh-huh.
4: I had hoped that you would show a bit more intelligence than Gallagher.
0: I don't know what you're talking about.
2: He doesn't know what we're talking about, Gina. Well?
1: He does. He went to Cy's ship and he came to Conover's looking for Gallagher just before I talked with you on the telephone.
4: What do you say to that, Connie?
0: Don't breathe in my face.
4: Look, Connie, if you use the intelligence you must have been blessed with, you may save both Gallagher's life and your own.
0: What'll we get out of it?
4: Oh, a suitable arrangement might be decided upon.
3: Don't be nuts, Middleton. He's a no-spot to bargain.
2: Nobody says he doesn't know what we're talking about. Well, Mr. Carney...
0: Okay, why do you think I let your siren here rope me in? Because I'm schoolboy enough to swallow lines like she tosses, or because I knew you'd show up so we could talk? You think I can't bargain? Let's call this conference off. I'm sorry I came.
4: Do you know where it is, Connie?
0: What if I do?
3: If you do, we'll get it out of you.
0: Okay, Doan, then I'll change my mind. I don't know where it is. You like that better?
3: You like that better?
5: Don't be stupid, Doan.
3: We can't bargain with him.
5: Your methods didn't work with Gallagher.
3: Not yet, but we got plenty of time. I'll tell you what you'll get out of this if you use your head, Connie. You'll stay alive. If you don't, you'll land in an alley like Cy Adler did. And you know something? I got one picked out for you.
0: You're a great bluffer, Doan.
3: Stop hitting, Connie.
1: No, Doan, not anymore.
3: What's the matter with you?
1: Don't do any more here. You don't get my house dirty.
0: Thanks, Gina. If I tell anybody where the stuff is, it'll be you.
3: Okay, Connie. Let's go. Let's go peaceful.
0: Came back far enough a couple of times to realize I'd been tossed into the back seat of a car. A car that was going someplace. The third time I was out of the car and on a wooden floor, someplace where I could hear the harbor. When my eyes had been open long enough, I made out the crack of light around the door. Then I got to my feet. Stumbled over a body. Red! Red, come on! Come on, Gallagher, come on! It's me, Red. I'm a little late, but I finally got here.
6: Who?
0: It's me, Red. Come on, snap out of it.
6: Skipper.
0: Yeah, Skipper.
6: Oh, that... Doan.
0: Yeah, Red, I know. Come on, let's try to make sense, shall we?
6: Skipper, how the devil you get here?
0: You sent me a note, remember?
6: Yeah. 10 years ago. Oh, that Doan worked me over again when they brought you in.
0: What's behind it, Red? What about your old shipmate, Adler?
6: Yeah. He was mixed up in something.
0: Well, whatever it is, they're looking for it. You and I are supposed to know where it is. Do you?
6: Sure, I know where it is.
0: You do?
6: Sure. I hid it. It's in a house by the river. Belongs to a dame named Gina.
0: Well, why don't you tell him where it is, then? Why in blazes do you get us messed up like this? What is it, anyway?
6: I don't know. It's wrapped in brown paper, and I didn't open it, but I heard him talking about it. It's the motive for Cy's murder. Yeah. They're trying to frame me with it, and then with all the witnesses that saw me and Adler together... It's going to take a better story than mine to talk me out of it.
0: What is your story? Try it out on me.
6: Well, I ran into Cy Adler yesterday after his ship docked. We had a few drinks, and then I met him last night at the hotel.
0: Yeah, I found the note he sent you. That's what put me on your trail.
6: Well, he had this bundle with him. He was a little late, and he had to go back to the ship. So, to speed things up for dinner, he asked me if I'd run this important bundle to a place called Conover's Bar.
0: Yeah, on South Bridge Road. A lovely place.
6: The only one I was supposed to give it to was Gina.
0: So?
6: Well, she wasn't there, so I found out where she lived. She wasn't there either. So I got halfway back with it, and a young Chinese stopped me with a note from Cy, telling me to get that bundle out of sight, or he was a dead duck. So I took it back to Gina's and hid it.
0: You're a great boy, Ren.
6: Oh, how was I to know it was so hot? Well, where I made my mistake was in keeping Cy's note. Middleton and Doan found it, and it, well, it made my lies sound weak. But it's better than one of those Singapore murder trials.
0: Not for me, it isn't. Come on, let's take a look at this door.
6: Why, you're wasting your time, Skip.
7: Wait a minute, Connie. I'll unlock it for you.
6: Who in the devil's that?
0: I didn't recognize the voice, but I did recognize the towhead after the door had opened. It was the pint-sized gangway watch I talked to on the steel traveler. He walked in with a revolver in his right hand and snapped on the lights with his left.
7: Ah, small world, huh, Connie? You got a couple of sweet-looking faces, both of you.
0: I didn't think there was room enough in this deal for anybody else.
6: Yeah, where do you fit?
7: I guess it doesn't make much difference. I'm looking out for myself. Maybe I can help you boys.
0: What do you want?
7: Help me coy, Connie. You know what I want.
6: You forget too easy, like Middleton and Doan. We don't know where it is.
7: Well, that's too bad.
0: Why is it too bad? What do we get out of it if we deal with you?
7: I could hold the other two off of you.
0: Where are they now?
7: Down on your ship.
0: You think they'll find it down there?
7: Would I be here talking to you if I did? Why don't you boys get smart? Now, there's a way out of this for the three of us. Say, Redhead...
0: I couldn't believe it when he turned his back on me, but I didn't take time to think. He stayed a few steps toward Red, and I rushed. All right, he'll stay there for a while.
6: Pick up his gun, Skipper. Let's get out of here.
0: All right.
6: Oh, if I can just get my hand on on that dome, just for a little while. About half the time, he had me up here enough.
8: You know, Red, I wish I knew that towhead better. Wish I knew how smart or stupid he was.
6: He was stupid enough to get us out of there.
8: That's what I mean, Red. How do you know it was stupid? Maybe they figured we'd head for that package. Maybe they fed the towhead to us so they could follow us.
6: Yeah. Well, before I fold up, I want to see that motor put someplace where it'll cool off.
0: We did our best to lose anybody tailing us. When we got back to Gina's house, we could see the dim lights shining through the window.
6: It looks quiet enough, Skipper.
0: I've had bad luck in that house so far tonight. Let's do this right.
6: Oh, I wish I had my .45.
0: Let's move up closer. If she's alone, we'll keep going right on in. I'll take the door first. You come in a few feet behind.
6: Right.
0: Oh, let's try it. Shut up, Gina. Take it easy.
1: Phil.
0: Stay right there now, Gina. Isn't that I don't trust you after what we were to one another, but I like you standing right there the way you are.
9: Yeah. I see what you mean.
0: Quite a thing, isn't she, Red? Where are Middleton and Dome?
1: I don't know.
0: Gina, you've seen yourself what happens to people who lie in this house. Would you like to have that beautiful face messed up like ours?
1: I don't know where they are. They didn't come back here.
0: Here, Red, take the .38 and look the place over. I think she's leveling, but check anyway.
6: Yeah, and I'll bring that blasted package in. I stowed it in our bedroom.
1: What'd he say, Phil? What'd he say?
0: The stuff we've been arguing about, gorgeous.
1: You lie to me. You don't tell truth to me.
0: That's been a little hard for me to believe, too.
1: No, Phil, it can't be here, not all this time.
0: You know, maybe the attraction we found for one another would have lasted longer if we'd known. How gorgeous.
6: Well, here's the motive, Skipper, wrapped like a birthday present.
1: That is mine. Please, Phil, that is mine.
0: All right, hold it, Gina. No. We're all excited about this. We'll open it together. Go ahead, Red. Yeah.
10: Look at this, Skipper.
0: For Red and me, the realization soaked in sort of slowly because we'd never seen so much money in all our lives. They were the same kind of bills I'd seen in Cy Adler's locker, U.S. 50s. There were 50 bundles of them. 200 bills in each bundle. There was motive enough for a dozen murders.
6: How do you like that? You can't say we don't pick them with money, Skipper.
0: Yeah, counterfeit or not. Let's talk, shall we, Gina? Where'd this stuff come from?
1: The money there made in China. Cy brought them here. Middleton, he was going to take them to America, but Cy stole them to take to America himself.
0: He was bringing them to you, beautiful. Weren't your shapely little fingers in the pie someplace?
1: I don't lie to you. Cy, he was my husband. We were going to be very rich. We could be very rich now, three of us.
0: Shall we go, Red?
6: Yeah, I'll get the stuff wrapped.
1: Phil, won't you listen to me?
0: I did listen, gorgeous.
9: Shall I tip her 50, Skipper, for her trouble?
0: Hey, Red, we got callers. Get that stuff out of sight.
6: We should have gotten out of here.
0: Come here, Gina. You're not going anyplace. And no noise. Come on, in the bedroom where you won't get shot. We weren't too gentle, but we were fast. We lashed her hands and feet so she couldn't thrash around and got a gag into her mouth. Then we went back to wait. We took each side of the door and let them come in. I had Middleton on my side. I grabbed him and held on. He was easy. But Doan wasn't. He slipped through Red's grip. When I saw him level his .45 at Red, I spun towards him. He landed on his back. But Middleton used the opening to lay his automatic across my head.
2: Get up, Connie. Now, do you, collectively or separately, feel strong enough to bargain? Where's the package, Gallagher?
6: In the customs office.
0: Yeah, we got tired of waiting to hear you quote your offer.
2: That lying bullshit, but I'm not waiting to hear anymore. You first, huh, Gallagher? Quicker on your buddy Adler.
11: Just a minute, Doan.
6: There you go!
11: You better drop that gun.
0: It was the pint-sized towhead standing in the doorway, another .38 in his hand.
6: Take him, Doan!
0: But he was better prepared than the rest. Doan barely moved his hand an inch before the .38 spoke. I tried to reach Middleton, but I just missed. I trapped him before he fired again, but the first one had caught the towhead. A bright stain blossomed below his shoulder.
6: Take Middleton, Red!
0: Let's see what I can do for our boy Shorty here.
6: Come on, you shouldn't be standing up anyway.
2: Stay there.
6: How is he, Skipper?
0: He's got a bad shoulder. He'll make it.
6: No, I can't figure him.
0: I can't either, Red. I don't know whether to turn him in or not. I'm going to take a look in his pockets.
6: No, I can't figure him making a play like that. Maybe he didn't let us lead them here, but...
0: Yeah, I guess he did let them. Look at here.
6: A T-man. Well, how do you like that?
0: You're all right. You're all right, sir.
7: They... Where are Middleton?
8: Well, they're here. You got them. You got them nailed.
7: Counterfeit?
8: It's here, too. Better lie back and rest.
7: Sorry, I couldn't work closer to you boys, but I just didn't know.
8: Yeah, we didn't know about you, either.
7: I had to get them with the counterfeit in their possession. Your mate here was the only one who knew where it was. Fine thing.
8: That's my mate.
9: All I needed was a chance. You can see that.
7: A Chinese-made counterfeit is the best that's been getting into the States. Even the experts have been missing it. I've been on this 8 months for the department. With Middleton, I think we got it stopped. Here, I...
8: No, no, don't try to get up. He's got too much guts for his build. Go call the British Customs Office in someplace, will you? Red, I'll stick around. I want to see that our Treasury Department doesn't come out on the short end of the credit for this. When Washington hears what I tell him about this bantamweight...

0: By noon the next day, the living culprits were testing the bars of two jail cells. Stone was trying out the Singapore morgue, and the pint-sized towhead who turned out to be a giant named Kemper was resting easily in a hospital. The next morning, we cast off and threaded our way out through the busy harbor and picked up the wind streaming across the Strait of Malacca.
1: Stand by! Commence sail!
0: The breeze blew some life into a crew sluggish from the heat of the harbor. Stations were manned and halyards were gripped by ready fingers. From arms and backs made the reeves sing and the mainsail danced jerkily up into place. The jib went out. Then the mizzen. The Scarlet Queen dipped into the swells. Her bowsprit and the figurehead beneath flirted with the windswept ripples that ran beneath them.
2: Well, skipper, I guess we'll get there at this rate. And Penang is a good port, too.
0: What do you mean, too? Like Singapore?
2: Well, there aren't as many people to get into trouble in Penang. Well,
0: of course, that might mean that there's more trouble per capita.
2: There you go again. And practically all you had to do was make love to a beautiful woman.
0: Ah, she was. Wasn't she, Red?
2: Yeah. I wonder what makes a charmer like that go crooked, Skipper.
0: Oh, probably ambition, Red. Keeping up with the Joneses.
2: That's a shame, isn't it? What she's wasting behind bars.
0: Well, we don't have to worry with our girl.
2: No, sir, Skipper. Here. To the Queen.
0: To the Scarlet Queen. After you, mate. After you.

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0: Afloat with Henry Morgan. Captain Morgan becomes certain in his mind that the girl he knows as Antoinette de Lacy is an imposter. So he and Colonel Atterbury return to the grounds of Sir Thomas Montfort's home to await her return. Meanwhile, Dolores and Dietz, having obtained the Aztec necklet from Morgan's cabin, join Kitty outside the Dolphin Tavern and wait to betray Jeffrey Hunter to the authorities. When Jeffrey arrives, Kitty gives a signal to the men to arrest him. When it is too late, Kitty realizes what she has done, and a wave of remorse and hysteria sweeps over her. Dolores quietly threatens Kitty that unless she pulls herself together, she will have a death more terrible than she could ever imagine.
1: Who are you to speak to me in this way?
2: It does not matter who I am. You will just do as you are told. Go back into the tavern as Diaz says. Wear the necklet. Go to your quarters. Take the necklet off and return to your duties. That is all that you have to do.
1: Yes, all right.
2: And remember, there is to be no nonsense, no foolish behavior. The affair is now taken out of your hands. Now go and carry out our orders.
1: Yes.
3: Yes, I'll go.
2: Good. Now, Diaz, back to the carriage.
4: You are wonderful in dealing with Kitty, Dolores. How did you manage it?
2: Oh, it is all very simple, Diaz. Kitty belongs to a superstitious race. The fact that a masked woman would speak to her like I did was enough to put terror into her heart. Have no fear. She will do exactly as she is told.
4: Then we have no need to worry about anything, huh?
2: Wait. I've told her to carry out your instructions. But I have no idea as to why you wish her to do that. I've had to trust you up until now, Diaz, so I will have to trust you further. Will you tell me why you wish her to return to the Dolphin Tavern wearing the necklace?
4: Yes, surely the reason is obvious. The necklace was stolen this evening. Hunter disappears. It is well known all over Port Royal that Kitty holds Hunter in affection. Tonight, 100 men shall see her walk through the tavern wearing the necklace. 100 men will remember Kitty wearing it. Hmm? And 100 men will believe, now that Hunter has disappeared, that Hunter took it to give to Kitty.
2: But once Morgan knows that Kitty has the necklace, do you think he will sit back and not try to see her? Of course he won't. He will not rest until he has seen her.
4: I'm not as simple as all that, Dolores. Kitty will not be found in the morning.
2: Oh, then you are going to take her tonight. He's not at a risk. You know there might be a week's delay before the ship from Cuba calls to take her off this island.
4: I know. But we had to take the Aztec necklace tonight, and we have to take Kitty tonight.
2: Yes, but where are we going to take her?
4: Oh, that is very ironical. Overlooking the swamps, there is an old stone hut. It's been deserted for years. It is there that I shall take Kitty.
2: And why is that ironical?
4: Because the swamp over which the hut looks will be the place that Jeffrey Hunter is sent to work. That is the place where all the escaped convicts are sent to die. In that hut she will stay until we leave Jamaica.
2: And the Aztec necklace?
4: Then, my dear Dolores, we stay in my possession until we are on the high seas. Your Kitty and me. It will remain in my possession, my dear Dolores, until we are in sight of Cuba.
0: And what of Kitty? Kitty, who has been caught up in a violent maelstrom of emotion. As though hypnotized, she returns to the Dolphin Tavern. Everything has happened so quickly, mind is dulled by pain and fear. Tears are smarting her eyes. An unknown terror has laid its icy fingers in the heart. The cold, merciless words spoken to her by the masked woman has brought to her mind all the superstitions born generations back in her Irish ancestry. Hardly conscious of what she is doing, dimly aware in that Irish psychic way that her fate is destined, she threads her way through the dirty, littered tables. Passes the foul-mouthed, oathing men, not conscious that a hush falls suddenly over the place. The reflections from the smoking, flickering oil lamps, which dimly pierce the tavern's gloom, have picked out the dazzling brilliance of the necklet, which nestles in the whiteness of Kitty's throat. With the glory of a setting sun, it twinkles like an enchantress's eye in the gloom of the dingy surroundings. Not a man in the tavern has not heard of the Aztec necklet and knows to whom it belongs. 100 pairs of eyes follow her. Their expressions change for the moment from greed to amazement. And then as their dull brains register the fact, a new expression creeps in. Ugly smiles creep over their face. Tongues gently moisten lips. For Kitty, unaware of the fact, wears the necklet like an ancient Irish queen. But not one man puts forth a hand to detain her. The for when the pack is in full cry, the first who makes the move is torn to pieces by the others. Suddenly, a gently swaying curtain catches Kitty's eye. It's the curtain which covers the alcove wherein Jeffrey had taken her in his arms. With the pain of a searing hot iron, the memory of it comes up from the deep recesses of her mind. She tastes once more his kiss, feels the bruising pressure of his lips, knows the strength of his arms, the hunger in his heart.
1: Oh, Jeffrey, Jeffrey, why have I done this to you?
0: But the tavern brings forth no answer, because she knows the answer. And the actions of hate and jealousy which are once sped can never be recalled. With a strangled sob in her throat, the dammed up emotions are released, and with tears upon her cheeks, she goes to her humble quarters. And on the other side of town, in a verminous, damp cell, chained by the ankle to the stone wall, is Jeffrey Hunter. It is dark, pitch black. Time loses its relativity. It ceases to exist. There is just blackness, dampness, and rats.
3: So you've come back to make sure I'm still here.
5: You'll be learning soon, Hunter, that it's wiser for a man in your position to keep his mouth shut.
3: What do you want? I recognize you now. You're the man who arrested me. For the moment, the brilliance of your lantern rather blinded me. I couldn't make you out.
5: If you're wise, you'll answer a few questions. Now, don't try any lies, because for the last hour, I've been talking to someone. Someone who knows you very well.
3: Yes?
5: I had him brought here to the jail especially, just to tell me what he knows about you and your past history. Sent out from England on a convict ship, weren't you?
3: To whom have you been speaking?
5: Ah, you must know him. Didn't he recognize you earlier in the Dolphin Tavern? A man named Glegg. It was he who put your little game away, wasn't it?
3: What else did you learn from him?
5: I learned that you were sent out not so very long ago. I think I can explain your brief reign of liberty. The convict ship was due here and never arrived, lost in a cyclone. It was thought all hands were lost. You were aboard that, weren't you, Hunter? How did you get ashore? Did any others get away with you? By heavens, man, will you answer me?
3: I'm not admitting anything.
5: Don't you realize what you're going to? What's going to happen to you? We treat escaped convicts and escaped slaves the same way as we treat murderers. You're going to your death, Hunter. You're going to work in the swamps. You know how long a man lives there. If he lives 10 days, we think he lives to a ripe old age. The alligators don't get him. The snakes do. The cards are stacked against you, Hunter. Now, why don't you be reasonable and listen to me? Give me the information I require and... who knows? I might be able to make it a little easier for you. Now, tell me about that ship that went down. Did any others come ashore with you?
3: I am not such a fool as to tell you, mister. There's nothing that you can do to save me from going to the swamps. You just want me to tell you so as to make your task easier. I'm not going to do it. If you want to know anything, you can find out for yourself.
5: All right, Hunter. You'll get everything that's coming to you. You can have no idea of the hell you're going to, the pain and the humiliation you're going to suffer.
3: I'll risk that.
5: You seem pretty sure of yourself, don't you? You think there might be something to stop you going there, eh?
3: I have friends.
5: There's not a person on this island who can stop your going just where you're going tomorrow.

0: I think we can congratulate ourselves on a successful evening, Dolores.
1: It has all taken longer than I thought. The hour must be late. Oh, I hope Sir Thomas Mortford doesn't realize the time I reach home and start asking me quite questions. Now, dear, we have to keep our heads. Nothing must go wrong in the next week before the ship comes to take us to Cuba. What about the necklace?
0: Have no fear. It will not remain long in Kitty's possession.
1: It had better not. Too many people saw her wearing it tonight. Too many others are anxious to get their hands on it. Tell me, what is your program? Are you returning to your ship?
0: Later, yes. But first of all, I have to deal with Kitty. You see, she will finish her duties in the tavern not long before dawn, and then she's free to retire to her quarters for a few hours. When she goes, then, I'll be waiting for her. And in the gray light of dawn, I'll take her to the hiding place. There she will be kept prisoner till our ship sails for Cuba.
1: Yes, and then?
0: And then what is done, when all that is done, I return to the ship. I'll express surprise and dismay when Captain Morgan finds the body of Matthew and discovers that the necklace is missing.
1: Well, it is almost dawn, Diaz. Goodbye now. Play your part well, and we will succeed in everything.
0: And I know you'll not try to betray me, because I hold the Aztec necklace.
2: Deuced late, Morgan. I'm getting cramped crouching here in these bushes.
3: Yes, that I know. I'm getting worried, Colonel Atterbury.
2: Do you think the girl has somehow managed to give us the slip and is already in the house?
3: No, that couldn't be possible. I wonder what the devil the girl could be up to. Listen. The carriage returning at last. It's still a long way off. The noise carriage at this time of day over great distances. Look, Colonel. On the veranda, not far from the front door, there's a green sun curtain. What say we go there? We'll be able to observe this woman at much closer quarters.
2: Do you think she will see us?
3: No, it'll be very dark there. But she'll be standing under the hanging lantern when she opens the front door.
2: All right. Let's run across now.
3: Right.
2: I only hope we have the time to conceal ourselves before she arrives.
3: Yes. It's still some way off. Just past the front door and we'll be in the shelter of the curtain.
4: What the devil? Colonel Atterbury. Captain Morgan. What in the name of thunder are you doing here?
5: This is an unforeseen circumstance. Dolores is about to arrive, but should she find Sir Thomas, Morgan, and Colonel Atterbury talking at this late hour, surely her suspicions must be aroused. Don't miss the next episode of Afloat with Henry Morgan.

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0: 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The storyteller is 15-year-old Jake Thompson. Part 7, The Spy.
1: Satellite 7 was safely launched, and for a time, tension was relaxed. In the excitement, I had forgotten about the spy. But now I began to wonder, had Tony identified the wrong person? Rennie Stewart and Bridie went back to the cottage with instructions to come back in the afternoon for the return journey of the satellite. Mr. O'Neill and Tony and I waited to see the scientist at work. At midday, the satellite had circled the moon, and the telemeter permanent control had caused its jets to kick it free again from the moon's gravity and direct it back to Earth. But at 1:10, something happened.
2: PPC still steady, sir.
3: Good. Roderick, why don't you drink your coffee and eat a sandwich at least?
4: No time. I'll eat this evening if all goes well.
3: Oh, too conscientious, man.
4: Just another weakness of the Scotch, you know. Mm.
3: What about the boys? And you, Fergus. Lunch is on at the canteen.
5: Oh, we'll stay here, sir, till the bitter end.
6: You bet.
3: He wouldn't miss a second of it.
7: Where's Harry?
5: Oh, in the secondary control room, sir, talking to Billy Hackett. I saw him about 5 minutes ago.
8: Excuse me, sir. Oscillation in TPC.
7: What do you mean, oscillation?
8: It's the kind of breaking up. Listen.
7: What do you think?
4: We're still holding her, but something's tending to push her off course.
5: We got the same effect with the first rocket we launched when it struck a shower of meteors.
7: Could be.
4: It's getting worse.
7: Temperature 750 and rising, sir.
4: Almost twice what it ought to be.
3: Roderick, don't say we're going to fail now. If once we lose control, we may never regain
4: it. We haven't lost it yet. If it's a shower of meteors, it'll pass. If it isn't, well, we may learn a thing or two in the next few minutes.
3: But how are you so sure that something has gone wrong? The oscillation first. While the satellite maintains a proper course, within certain limits, that is, the telemeter control receives a steady signal from a built-in radio. But when she veers about, the signal oscillates, as is happening now.
4: I see.
3: We are holding the satellite on a powerful radar beam, which controls her flight by means of gyros and the jets. But now, something is battling against the influence of our radar.
5: If she was being struck by meteors, sir, wouldn't they destroy her?
4: Any meteor bigger than a pinhead would go right through her, boy. When we talk of a meteor shower, we mean infinitely small particles of meteor dust.
5: I see.
4: The tiniest pebble traveling at speed would send our satellite spinning. If it wasn't for the radar control.
5: Oh, I get it.
1: That's because she's moving in a vacuum.
4: Exactly.
8: Oscillation still violent, sir.
3: I can hear it.
7: Temperature 804.
3: Another 16 degrees and the metal will liquefy, Roderick.
4: You don't need to tell me.
5: But can't you do anything about it?
7: What the blazes you think we can do at a distance of 230,000 miles?
5: Oh, sorry.
3: Actually, it may not be a meteor shower at all. The same reaction would occur if the satellite were flying through clouds of gas. Or had been caught in some kind of magnetic field.
7: Temperature 798. Going down, sir.
3: Ah, better news, Roderick.
4: No change in the oscillation.
1: The temperature depends on the amount of friction, doesn't it?
4: Of course. Don't ask idiotic questions.
7: Temperature 751. Still going down.
3: Good. Whatever the trouble was, it's thinning out.
8: Steady inconsiderably, I'd say. We're winning, I think.
7: Temperature 630.
4: Going down rapidly now. In a minute or so, it should be back to normal.
1: Gosh, thank goodness.
9: What's up?
1: Oh, here's Lieutenant Carmichael.
9: Anything wrong, Professor?
10: We saw you going into a huddle over the TPC, so I was in to find out.
3: All right now, Harry. Temporary deviation in the satellite's course, probably caused by a meteor shower. But she's under control again.
10: Ah, good. Good show. The boys were getting a bit depressed, especially Billy Hackett. I'd better spread the glad news.
7: Temperature 576, sir.
3: Cooling quickly, and the oscillation is gone. I think we can take it that the danger is over.
4: In the meantime, at any rate.
3: Yes. Come, Fergus. Won't you and the boys join me in a cup of tea in the canteen? Nothing very exciting should happen for another hour or so.
10: Yes, I'd like some tea. I'm sure the boys would, too.
1: Oh, yes, sir.
3: Good. I confess to having quite a thirst. You'll be standing by, Roderick.
4: I'll be standing by. No frivolous cups of tea for me until after 6 o'clock.
3: Typical Roderick.
1: We were back in the launching bay within 10 minutes. Satellite 7 was on her return journey, transmitting reams of information and carrying cine pictures of the hidden side of the moon. It was of the utmost importance that these should be landed safely. At 4 o'clock, Granny Stewart and Brady rejoined us. At 5 o'clock, the satellite was only 29,000 miles away. At 5:30, she was approaching the atmosphere of the Earth, and I was beginning to wonder if the spy had decided, after all, to take no action.
3: Where's Hackett? Are you there, Hackett?
8: He's in the secondary control room. Here he comes, sir.
7: Yes, sir.
5: I was checking the timing gear with Mr. McIntosh.
3: Help Finderson here at TPC. It's going to be a tricky business guiding her in.
6: Very good, sir.
9: Come and keep tabs on the gyro control.
3: Right.
6: Oh, when I write any memoirs like all the great men, this day'll have half a dozen chapters to itself.
3: I look forward to that, Hackett. Are our guests comfortable?
11: Oh, yes. What happens now, Professor?
3: We get ready to bring her in. As you can imagine, we have to slow her down considerably before she enters the Earth's atmosphere.
11: Otherwise, she'd be burnt out.
3: Quite. I see you still have your basket, Mrs. Stewart. Oh,
11: yes. No one leaves my sandwiches, but Miss Brady's been explaining that you're all too busy to worry about food.
3: Too busy and too excited, perhaps.
11: I don't understand about the rocket, Professor, but I'm praying that you'll be successful and that great honor will come to Shuna. It'll be something for my grandchildren to tell their friends that their old granny was here when it all happened.
3: You're right there. And I've been thinking of a publicity for my new play. Scientific background is drawn from reality. Well, no matter what happens, you and Jake may leave tomorrow, Tony. No more need for security.
5: I don't know if we're so keen on leaving now.
11: You bet we're not.
5: But how do you mean, sir, there's no more need for security?
3: We're in touch with the government. I've informed them of the launching by radio telephone, and they're issuing a statement after 6 o'clock tonight.
1: What happens if something goes wrong at the last minute?
3: That would be announced, too. The point is, every radar telescope in the world is trained on our satellite by now. The only secret that will remain is the detail of her construction.
12: But do you think the launch was a complete surprise?
3: I'm not sure. If the landing is successful, the prestige value to this country will be enormous.
5: Where do you intend it to land, sir?
3: Somewhere on the beach, beyond the towers. You'll notice that the periscope mirror is now trained in that direction.
5: Oh, yes, yes, I did notice that.
3: We can't be entirely accurate, of course, but there's about 10 square miles of sand down there, and we're hoping that will give us sufficient latitude. And in the next 15 minutes or so, we should find out.
1: Gosh, it's terrific. I wouldn't have missed this for a dozen shipwrecks.
11: Everybody's here except Lieutenant Carmichael. Where's Harry, Professor?
3: He's gone to have a word with his men, I think. And to make sure they're all in the safety bunker for the landing.
11: Oh, in that case, is there danger, Professor?
3: No real danger. But if the satellite were to disintegrate above the island, we'd be safer under cover, wouldn't we?
11: Yes, I see.
4: All set, Professor. Timing gear checked.
3: No, thank you, Roderick. Stand by, will you? Here at the desk.
4: Right. And I'll warn you a lot again. Keep quiet.
5: We'll do that,
1: yes, sir.
4: Well, I hope so, indeed.
3: Gentlemen, your attention, please. As you all know from the instruments, Satellite 7 is now only 3,000 miles above the Earth, traveling towards us at approximately 40,000 miles per hour. That means that in roughly 5 minutes, she will be entering the atmosphere at an oblique angle, I may say, and somewhere above Indochina. In the meantime, our task is to slow her down, to reduce the friction, and so prevent possible disintegration. You all know your jobs. But the main burden of control rests with Finderson and Hackett here at the TPC under my direction.
13: Well,
3: any questions?
13: I have one. A highly important one, Professor Walters.
11: It's Harry back from outside.
3: Yes, Harry. All your men under cover?
13: They are. All under cover.
3: Then make your question short, please. We haven't much time.
13: All right, I will.
4: What's the matter, Carmichael? You're as pale as a sheet.
1: You've got a gun.
13: I've just been to your office, Professor, and use the radio telephone.
3: What? You had no right.
13: I've been doing it for some time now, when you were elsewhere. I've had certain instructions.
3: From the RAF?
13: From my employers. And keep your right hand out of your pocket, Walters. I got you covered.
1: Gracious, the evil.
11: Oh,
4: what the devil's the meaning of this? Will somebody explain?
14: I will, Mr. McIntyre. As you suspected, there has been a spy on this island. Send an information about Satellite 7 to a... two interested parties.
13: Shut up, O'Neill.
14: He believed that the launching here was to take place on the 21st and arranged with those interested parties to speed their own production of a moon satellite, which they plan to launch on the 20th.
13: You're wasting your breath.
14: The decision to bring forward the launch on the Satellite 7 took him by surprise, especially the launching at 6 o'clock this morning. He had to think quickly.
3: O'Neill, how do you know all this?
14: Billy Hackett and I conducted a private investigation. Last night, Billy found a document, shall we say, which suggested to us the spy's identity.
3: You can prove his identity?
14: Up until now, we couldn't. But I think we're about to get all the proof we need.
13: Cut that cackle, will you? And stand back from that machine. Finlayson, and you, Hackett. Go on, stand back, or sir, I'll use this gun. That's better. Now for our question, Walter.
3: You traitor!
14: All right, Roderick. Carmichael, in 3 minutes, the satellite is due to make contact with the Earth's atmosphere. That's all that matters at this moment. If we don't take action in time, it will be destroyed.
13: You have plenty of time to take action, provided your answer to my question is satisfactory.
3: Well?
13: The full detail of the operation is lying there on the desk. If you hand it over to me now and let me go, I'll take no further action. But if you refuse... I'll put a bullet into the TPC, or as many as is necessary to put it out of action. And your satellite will burn itself up like a shooting star. Well, what's your answer?
3: I cannot give you the detail. It's top secret.
9: You'll not get away with this, I'll
13: make
9: carry
13: one more, McIntyre. I'll drop you. You heard me, Walters. The detail or the destruction of all your plans.
3: Don't you understand? This detail will be published later for the benefit of every country in the world.
13: I want it, and I want it now.
3: Now! I can't! Carmichael, within 2 minutes, I must have the breaking jets in action.
13: Quite easy to make sure of that. Just hand over that detail.
3: Don't do it, Professor. The atomic motor is years before its time. I'll deal with him.
13: No, Roger, I'll deal with it. You keep your distance,
11: O'Neill. Oh, don't come near him, you tell
3: him. All right, Brady.
13: I said keep your distance.
3: You did as we planned, Billy.
5: Yes, early this morning. We may have spotted him since then.
3: I'll risk it. Give me that gun.
13: I warn you,
3: I'm a bit stronger than you, I think. You haven't a chance.
13: Oh, haven't I?
5: All right, folks. Now I'm done. I changed the bullets in his gun.
3: Don't look so astonished, Carmichael. They were blanks.
13: Blanks?
3: Why, you can't touch me. Well, on the contrary, let's see what a little judo can do.
5: Oh, let them
3: go, Carmichael. Ellen, Tony, Jake, quick. Get the rope. It's in Johnny's basket.
5: Right there, just a minute.
3: Here we are, sir. Step back, Jake. Pull that end through below him. Well done, that's fixed. Now, Fergus, you can get on with your job, I think. Fergus, what can I say? I'm deeply indebted to you. I'm not just on the RAF, it's incredible. He wasn't in the RAF at all. But I'll explain all that later.
10: Winslow, Brown,
15: yes, sir.
10: Take the prisoner through to the second Raycon control room. Keep him there until we can hand him over to the sergeant. After the landing.
15: Right, sir.
13: Come on, Will. Get you for this, O'Neill. If it takes me 20 years, I'll get you.
3: Save your breath. Thanks, boys.
10: Now, we can discuss this unfortunate incident later. Meantime, we've no time to waste. Satellite 7 is less than 1,000 miles above the Earth.
3: Well, we can take a seat now and watch the landing.
5: Right, sir. Come on, Jake.
11: Oh, Father, thank goodness you and Billy took precautions.
5: Professor, sir, can I have your attention?
10: Now, quiet, everybody, please.
5: Listen to this oscillation, sir. Becoming more violent.
11: Look at the screen.
10: Not now. Nothing must go wrong now.

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1: Once upon a time there was an engineer.
2: Choo-choo Charlie was his name, we hear.
1: He had an engine and he sure had fun. He used good and plenty candy to make his train run.
3: Charlie says, love my good and plenty. Charlie says, really rings the bell. Charlie says, love my good and plenty. Don't know any other candy that I love so well.
4: Sometimes you take so much trouble making half their pudding, you forget to make
5: custard.
4: So Brown and Poulsen have made instant mix custard, real creamy custard like you'd expect from Brown and Poulsen. 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
6: Oh yes, beautiful.
7: Do you want some custard?
6: Oh, thank you.
4: Brown and Poulsen instant mix custard, good and creamy, because Brown and Poulsen make it.
1: Once upon a time there was an engineer.
2: Choo-choo Charlie was his name, we hear.
1: He had an engine and he sure had fun. He used good and plenty candy to make his train run.
3: Charlie says, love my good and plenty. Charlie says, really rings the bell. Charlie says, love my good and plenty. Don't know any other candy that I love so well.
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9: Spy Catcher. A series of true stories of the unceasing search for enemy spies in wartime. Based on the memoirs of Lieutenant Colonel Oreste Pinto of the Allied Counterintelligence Service. This week's story is entitled Louise. Part of Colonel Pinto is played by Bernard Archwood.
10: The case of Louise Van Guren was one of the most puzzling spy cases of the war. By the way, that's not her true name, and you'll understand why later. But the story is true. She was an astonishingly beautiful girl who had been a member of the Dutch resistance, and she'd been captured by the Gestapo. The story began at a German military court in Holland in the winter of 1940.
11: Fräulein van Guren, these drawings of German airfields were found at the lodgings of the accused Jan Hornel. You are accused jointly with him, but it is said that you are in love with him, and it is the view of the court that you are shielding him.
12: I am not. There is no need to shield him. He is innocent. I made the drawings. I left them at his lodging that night.
11: The night he was arrested?
12: Yes.
11: That night you were also arrested?
12: Yes.
11: Fräulein, is it in your mind that if Hornum is found guilty of making these drawings, he will be executed? But if a girl is found guilty, she will be less severely treated. Is that in your mind?
12: That is not in my mind. I made the drawings. I left them at his lodgings. He knew nothing about them.
11: Why did you make these drawings?
12: Because I want the RAF to bomb your airfield. That's why.
13: Fräulein van Guren, on your own admissions, this court has no alternative but to find you guilty of the charge. You have been warned that on this charge, no leniency can be shown to one person as against another. The sentence of this court

0: Louise Van Guerin was taken to the condemned cell at Scheveningen jail. The Nazis were reluctant in 1940 to execute a girl, but she refused to recant. After 6 weeks in the condemned cell, the sentence was commuted to 15 years forced labor, and she was sent to Germany in the custody of a Gestapo officer named Lahr. Lahr was a young officer, and perhaps he was influenced by her beauty.
1: Fräulein Luise, why don't you listen to me? I'm trying to advise you for your own good. Why won't you see sense? 15 years is a very long time.
2: I will see it through.
1: I'm advising you seriously, Fräulein. You may not see it through. Try to show some interest in National Socialism, and your life may be made tolerable, even comfortable. Ask for some books from the prison library. Read them. Try to show some interest. Otherwise, your life will be very difficult.

0: For the first 3 months in the forced labor camp, she was uncooperative. She also attempted sabotage, and she was severely punished. She was put to working with acids which burned her skin and affected her eyesight. She was only 19. It was then that she took Lars' advice and asked for books from the camp library. She studied National Socialism, and she discussed it with the prison staff. She was an intelligent girl. She impressed them. And when she'd been doing forced labor for only 2 years, it was decided that she was a convert, and she was returned to Holland and induced to attend the Zorgfleet, the German spy school, at The Hague. She proved to be one of their most brilliant students, but her conversion to National Socialism, even at this time, was the subject of disagreement between two leading German experts on security, Herr Schrader, responsible for the selection of students, and Herr Knoller, head of the German Espionage Bureau.
1: We assure Herr Knoller that we have screened her thoroughly, and we are satisfied that she is with us. She can be very useful to him.
2: I will take a report to him, but Herr Knoller is sure to ask of this change of heart of hers. Who benefits? And the answer will be that she does, and no one else. What was the sentence? 15 years?
1: That was 2 years ago. The commandant at the camp
2: believed that she was influenced by a reading of your books. Did you see her in court?
1: We have seen her since her imprisonment, which is more to the point. And Herr Schrader has seen her himself, and has signed this report.
2: Her record suggests that she is unreliable. She should be returned to the labor camp.
1: She should not. You will take this report to Herr Knolle.
2: Very well. I will take it to him.
0: The captured documents also showed that Herr Schrader was senior to Knolle, and the report was accepted. Louise continued her training as a spy and saboteur. 2 years later, after the fall of Rome, I came into the story. And the initial disagreement between the two leading German experts on security was repeated in my headquarters in London, when Allied intelligence also disagreed over the loyalties of Louise van Gerwen.
3: Don't be quite honest with us, Colonel. We just occupied Rome, just got there, hardly had time to find a suitable headquarters, when she presented herself.
0: Was this on the first day?
3: Yes. She said she'd volunteered to work for the Germans, and to be left behind in Rome as an agent. She'd brought her radio set with her. She handed it over and said she had no intention of working for the Germans. She also gave us her code books.
0: And then?
3: And then she offered to work for us.
0: This was her only radio set?
3: We thought of that. Yes. It wasn't in very good condition, but it was her only radio set. Well, we held her for interrogation. She answered all our questions quickly and, we thought, honestly. And during the interrogation, she offered to send false messages to the Germans.
0: To her own chief?
3: Yes. We accepted the offer, and over the next few weeks we gave her 5 false messages to send. We also put one of our experts on to listen. She sent 4 of the messages perfectly, but in one she inserted the letter Z twice into the message.
0: And there's no doubt about this?
3: We have no doubts.
0: You think she was warning them?
3: Or telling them something. At first she denied it. Then she said if she had made a mistake, it was a genuine mistake. She said it was the first time she'd used the set. She put up a good argument, but we're 99% convinced that she tried to be a double agent.
0: And that she's a German spy?
3: Yes. But we'd like you to interrogate her in her own language and make a report.
0: Where is she?
3: We brought her over. She's in Holloway Prison.
0: Well, when can I see her?
3: Anytime you like. And be careful, Colonel. She's very charming. Quite a poppet. Well, it's over to you.
0: Oh, I'll see her tomorrow.
3: Right.
0: Good morning.
4: Good morning.
0: You are Louise van Gerwen?
4: Yes.
0: Thank you, Matron. I've come to ask you some questions. Shall we sit down? I understand that you've been brought from Rome and that you're held here on suspicion of being a German spy.
4: Yes.
0: And I've been asked by the British authorities to interrogate you. Do you smoke?
4: No, thank you.
0: Can we begin with what happened in Rome?
4: Yes. It was on June 4th, the day the British entered Rome. I had been left behind as a German agent.

0: I went immediately to the British and told them I had no intention of working for the Germans, that I had volunteered...
1: When did you make this decision to give yourself up? After you had been left behind?
0: It was never my intention to work for the Germans. I made up my mind in Holland on the day I was offered the mission.
1: Who was your chief in Rome?
0: Colonel Huffman.
1: What was his full name?
0: Karl. He was Lieutenant Colonel Karl Huffman.
1: And how long were you in Rome before the Germans withdrew?
0: 4 months.
1: When you presented yourself to the British, you offered to send false messages to the Germans, to Colonel Huffman.
0: Yes.
1: And what happened?
0: I was given 5 messages to send. I sent 3 messages under supervision of 1 instructor, who said I had sent them perfectly. The next 2 messages were under the supervision of another instructor, who said I put a code into the 4th message. It wasn't true.
1: You know that inserting a letter into a message is the accepted way of telling the receiver that you're under duress, that it's a false message.
0: Well, of course I do. I was trained at the Zorgfleet. But why should I do such a thing when I know that an expert is listening to me? The 3 messages were sent perfectly. The supervisor said so. It was the new man who said I put a code in, and I sent the 5th perfectly. He didn't report on the 4th. Until I had sent the next message. If he suspected me, why did he let me send another message?
1: I don't know. Do you?
0: I told them that if he was right, then I had made a genuine mistake in that 1 message. I hadn't used the set before. Any operator will tell you that it takes practice to become familiar with the set.
1: But you can give us no proof that you'd never used that set before.
0: They had my codes. There is no such thing in them as this letter Z.
1: Well, how do we know that these were all your codes?
0: Well, if it's like that, what do I do?
1: It's a dangerous game, isn't it?
0: I know. I've been charged as a spy before. I was sentenced to death. I'm not afraid of that.
1: Tell me, when you were tried by the Germans in 1914 and said that you'd made these sketches, had you made them?
0: No, my friend Jan made them. But it was no use. They didn't believe me. They shot Jan while I was in prison.
1: Were you in love with Jan?
0: Yes.
1: And they shot him. Then what caused your change of heart? Why did you begin to cooperate with the Germans?
0: I didn't cooperate. I have never had reason to like them. When I was in prison, my mother came each day in the winter to see me. They made her stand outside the prison all day, in the snow, but she never saw me. And when they shot Jan, they sent me to a labor camp. When I was uncooperative, they punished me.
1: How uncooperative were you?
0: I helped a prisoner to escape, and once I damaged a large machine. After each punishment, I got a worse job. I finished up in a cellulose factory. It affected my eyes, my skin came off my hands, I had sores on my body. I'd only served 3 months, and I was sentenced to 15 years. I knew I wouldn't live for long in that factory, so I pretended to cooperate. I asked to read Mein Kampf. It was foolish stuff, but easy to follow. Soon I could argue about it better than some of the prison staff. I got a better job, and I got better food. After a year of this, they thought I had repented, and they said I could now be sent back to Holland.
1: But they sent you back to Holland to attend a spy school.
0: Yes, the Zorgfleet. It was one way to escape.
1: Well, I can understand the staff of the labor camp being fooled by your pretense. But trained interrogators at a spy school are people of a different kind. We now have their reports on you. They were satisfied that you'd accepted the Nazi principles. What proof can you offer that you had not?
0: There were 2 Dutch boys at the school. They were both good members of the resistance, who had also volunteered for the spy school under pretense of learning German methods. We started a cell inside the school. We pledged that we would always fight against the Germans, and that on the 3rd Sunday after the liberation, we would meet in Bois-le-Duc and celebrate together.
1: Can you give me their name?
0: Dirk Waal and Jan Kramer. Both are from Amsterdam.
1: Thank you. What kind of training did you have at the Zorgfleet?
0: A radio course. Transmitting, coding, care of the set, weapons training, recognition of Allied units and material, how to be a German spy.
1: This trip to Rome was your first job?
0: Yes.
1: When did they send you to Rome?
0: In February. 2 months after I'd finished my training.
1: And what happened when you arrived? Did you work for Colonel Hoffman?
0: I was assigned to work under him. He arranged that I should live as a civilian. I was to settle in, make friends among the Italians, and to stay behind if Rome had to be evacuated. He found a villa for me and provided a staff.
1: In your statement to British intelligence in Rome, you told them of an affair with this Colonel Hoffman.
0: Yes.
1: Were you in love with him?
0: He was very kind to me. I liked him very much.
1: Were you in love with him?
0: I don't know. I really don't. It's possible. I know that I liked him very much.
1: Do you think that it is possible to hate the Germans and to fall in love with one of them?
0: It was one man. He was very kind to me. I don't know that I was in love with him.
1: Then do you think it's possible to hate the Germans, but to have an affair with one of them? He doesn't support the story that your one wish was to desert him and join the British. But the British were not far away.
0: I insisted on staying. It was my plan. And I went to the British as soon as they arrived.
1: You must have known that this affair would make you suspect to the British. Why did you confess it when you made your statement?
0: I told them the truth. Everything. There was nothing to hide.
1: Or was it because you knew that they'd find out? When your household staff had stayed behind, they knew. Some of your Italian friends must have known. It was only a matter of time. The Italians are considerable gossips.
0: I know they are gossips. So why would I stay behind if I intended to spy for the Germans?
1: In your statement to the British, you told of another affair with a German, an instructor at the spy school.
0: That was brief. That was nothing. It meant nothing at all.
1: Perhaps not. But again, it does little to convince us that you hated the Germans and wanted to be free of them. Or do you suggest that it was part of your effort to convince them that you were converted?
0: It had nothing to do with that. It was against all the rules. They were very strict at the Zorglit. For 2 years, I had to pretend to work with the Germans. It was not easy. Sometimes there was great stress. Perhaps one explains the other. I don't know. But I do not like the Germans.
1: You like Colonel Hoffman?
0: Yes.
1: The British believe that you warned him.
0: I have made a full statement.
1: I interrogated Louise Van Garen for several hours, and then I determined to find the two resistance men whom she claimed to have known at the spy school. They had survived the war and were in Amsterdam. Remember her at the spy school? What was your opinion of her?
2: As a student?
1: No, as a patriot, as a loyal Dutchwoman.
2: Oh, she was genuine. We've no doubts of that, have we, Doug?
3: No, if she had not been loyal, she would have turned us in. We had formed a cell, and we met to talk about what we would do when the training was over.
1: How often did you meet?
3: Oh, not often. Mostly at weapons training. Whenever we had the chance, we would stand aside and talk.
1: Did you know that she became friendly with one of the German instructors?
2: Yes.
1: And did you trust her after that?
3: It meant nothing.
2: Just one of those things.
1: You're satisfied it meant nothing?
2: If she had been against us, she could have turned us in. She knew why we were there.
1: Hmm. The three of you arranged to meet after the liberation.
3: Yes, on the third Sunday after the liberation. We were to meet at Bois-le-Duc and celebrate together.
1: I see. Thank you. The two resistance men, Jan Kramer and Dirk Waal, were convinced that she was a patriot. But they had not seen her since she left the spy school. British intelligence had good reason to doubt her loyalties, but they'd thrown the onus of proof onto me. I interrogated Louise 4 times, but she stuck to her story and to her arguments. And I decided to see the British intelligence officer again.
4: We're concerned, Colonel. We're prepared to believe that she was loyal, or intended to be loyal, until she reached Rome. But there's something about Rome. I saw it. Soft life, lots of sun, lots of fun. It's easy to be a rebel when things are tough. Not so easy when people are friendly and life is good. Rome's a city for beautiful women.

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1: 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It's called Cupboard Love. 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See this foil pouch? Keeps it moist and squeezy. That's right. It's a new kind of cat food. Moist. It's good for you. Like it?
2: New Cupboard Love. What the well-cared-for cat has for dinner.
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0: Moffat, what's an 11-letter word for a person who writes obituaries?
1: I don't know, sir.
0: Necro something. Oh, well. Would you like to see the paper?
1: Oh, thanks very much. I say, Inspector.
0: Yes?
1: Could I have the manacle on my right hand? This one's getting awfully tired.
0: Yes, of course.
1: That's better. Oh, it's stiff.
0: Rub it and get the circulation back.
1: Look here. If you simply must keep me in irons, can't I have them on both hands? Must I be shackled to the seat?
0: Afraid so, sir. Would you mind moving down now?
1: All right.
0: Perhaps you'd rather sit on this side with your back to the engine?
1: No, thanks. It makes me deathly ill.
0: No? Your hand, please.
1: What time do we arrive in London?
0: Tomorrow morning, 5:20.
1: Frightful hour. How do you expect me to get any sleep with these things on?
0: Just have to do the best you can, sir. We had good reason to have this man shackled to the seat in our compartment. We were confident that he was one of five men who had carried out one of the boldest and most lucrative robberies in the history of London. £500,000 from Barton's Bank, Oxford Street. This had taken place 2 weeks ago, and the entire resources of Scotland Yard had been unable to uncover the slightest trace of clue or criminal, until an alert shopkeeper in Carlisle, some 300 miles to the northwest, identified the serial number of one of the missing £5 notes and held the passer of the bill until the police arrived. He refused to identify himself or state how he came into possession of the money. Moffat and I felt that this evidence was sufficient to warrant the return of our nameless prisoner to London and Scotland Yard.
2: Another station, sir? I thought this was a through train.
0: It is, Moffat. There shouldn't be any halts between Carlisle and Preston.
2: That's queer. We're slowing down, sir.
0: From the sound of that whistle, there may be something on the lines. Pop your head out and have a look.
2: Right, sir. Excuse me. Quite all right.
3: Station, that's certain, sir. There seem to be some lights up there.
2: Probably something on the crossover.
0: Let's go outside.
2: See? Those lights, sir.
0: Yes. Conductor.
4: Yes, sir.
0: What's up?
4: Sorry, sir. A lorry stalled on the crossover. Won't be a moment. Better stay aboard, sir.
0: Right you are. Come on, Moffat.
4: I wish you'd close that blinking door. It's cold.
0: I'm sorry, sir.
4: Just a moment.
0: What?
4: Don't close the door.
2: He's got a gun, sir.
0: Yes, sir. No.
5: Hello, chum. No names. Come on, we've got a car waiting.
4: Oh, I can't. They've got these bloody things on me.
5: You get them off quick.
0: I'm afraid not. What do you look like under your mask?
5: Stay where you are. Give me the key.
0: No fear. If you want it, you'll have to shoot.
4: Shoot him, Mother.
2: Shut up, blaster.
5: For the last time, give me the key.
0: Sorry.
4: Give me the gun. I'll make him... No, there's no time. Come on, shoot them off. The link. Here.
5: There's no time for that either. It's your fault. We told you not to go to Carlisle.
4: But you can't let them take me.
5: I know. Sorry.
4: No. Oh, Roger!
2: Moffat,
4: no.
2: Stop him! Pull the emergency cord, Moffat. I'm going after him.
0: I was not as fortunate as the man who had dropped from the train before me. I lost my balance and was a few seconds regaining my feet. I ran back down the railway lines. There was a shadow racing about 50 feet in front of me. A shadow that halted a hedgerow and then disappeared.
6: Let's go! Right! Come on, move!
0: Oh, blast!
6: Inspector!
0: Here, Moffat!
2: You all right, sir?
0: Why, Moffat? Why is it that we can't carry guns and they can?
2: Oh, I don't know, sir. Tradition, I suppose. You all right, sir?
0: No lights on her. I couldn't see the registration.
7: Looked and sounded like a Vauxhall, though.
2: You better do something about your forehead, sir. It's bleeding.
7: Huh? Oh, later, Moffat. What about the prisoner? Is he dead?
2: Like a doornail, sir.
7: I find that neither amusing nor analogous, Moffat.
2: Oh, I'm sorry, sir.
7: Come along. And have a look at that ruddy lorry. It was a ramshackle 1926 Overland, bearing no registration at all. It had obviously been driven onto the lines and abandoned, headlamps switched on for the express purpose of halting our train. We returned to our carriage for the luggage, removed the manacles from our dead prisoner, and instructed the conductor to seal the compartment until the arrival of yard men in London. Then Moffat and I climbed into the cab of the old lorry and gingerly set out for the nearest village, which was Ambleside, about 18 miles away. I drove one of these things to Devonshire once on a lark. It was new then. It didn't sound any better than this.
2: This road doesn't help, sir.
7: You know, Moffat, this whole thing was very nicely planned and carried out.
2: I'd say so, sir.
7: In spite of the fact that it failed. Or did it fail?
2: I don't follow you, sir.
7: Why didn't he blow the manacles of our prisoner with his gun?
2: He'd have had to turn away from us and do it, sir.
7: And why didn't he shoot us first?
2: Not much time, sir, though. Train was moving.
7: No, I don't think so. At that range, shot, you're finished. Shot, I'm done. 2 or 3 seconds. Oh, no, he would have had time. Perhaps they wanted to kill him. They might have been taking him from the train to kill him, you know.
2: The one called Roger, sir. He said they told him not to go to Carlisle.
7: Yes, there are 2 points there. One, we know we're looking for a man named Roger. Number two, what we hoped would happen after the robbery may well have happened. There was already dissension among the quintet, thus one eliminated.
2: I'd say that was pretty important, sir.
7: Right you are. Now, another thing. We took our prisoner aboard the train 30 minutes before departure. They must have seen us enter the compartment. Between that time and the halting of the train, they accomplished quite a lot.
2: Yes, sir. Came here from Carlisle, got this lorry.
7: They knew where the train would stop. They knew where the road would parallel the lines. Ah, they knew a great deal, Moffat.
2: They must have been pretty familiar with these parts, sir. You think the Barton robbery could have been done by Carlisle people and not Londoners?
7: No, not necessarily Carlisle. Remember, the Vauxhall drove off in this direction toward Ambleside.
2: They've got a good start, sir. And we're not doing much better than 20.
7: Hello. What's that on the road ahead?
2: Looks like a man, sir. Staggering all over the place.
7: Yeah, he's awfully drunk or badly hurt, I'd say.
8: Now I know I'm dead. Tis an angel in a bowler hat.
7: Yeah. Give him a hand, Moffat. Come along, sir. We'll drive you to the village and a doctor.
8: Oh, busted my brains, they did.
7: Who did, sir?
8: It was... hi, Molly.
7: I beg your pardon.
8: She's my lorry. You wouldn't be the beggars that bashed me brains in. Only you was wearing masks before.
7: Masks? How many were there?
8: You ought to know. No, you ain't gonna hit me again.
7: We're policemen from Scotland Yard in London.
8: That don't give you no right to kill a man and steal his molly.
7: We want to help you, sir. We're the police.
8: I'm saved.
7: Men that attacked you, how many were they?
8: Hundreds of them. Hundreds.
7: Yes. Did they have a car?
8: A huge black thing it were.
7: Could it have been a Vauxhall?
8: It might.
7: Did you notice a registration?
8: Nay. They ran me off the road and dragged me out and then killed me on the head.
7: From which direction did they come?
8: Well, Ambleside it was.
2: Those are the ones, sir.
7: Have you seen the car again, say, in the past quarter of an hour?
8: Nay. But I just woke up.
7: I see. Would you direct us to the chief constable of the district, Mr.
8: Gullion. Jeremy Gullion, and I'll direct you. Mr. Bashford lives in Ambleside.
7: Very well, now get in, sir. We'll get you to a doctor.
8: No. Get away from that wheel. Jeremy Gullion allows nobody to drive Molly but himself.

0: she be, sir? Chief Constable's house.
1: Thank you, Mr. Gullion. We'll want to see you again later.
0: You can find me. Everyone knows where I live.
2: Sir.
1: Yes, I see it.
2: Hot, sir. She's been on a fast run. She's big, too.
1: Black, and it's a Vauxhall.
2: But what's it doing in front of the chief constable's house?

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1: Now, the second act of Pursuit of the Masked Five.

0: Our pursuit had led us to Ambleside, in the heart of the Lake District in mountainous Westmoreland. It had also led us into an extremely delicate situation. We were almost certain that the Vauxhall car used by the escaping criminals was the one now standing in front of the chief constable's house. It was my uncomfortable duty to question him as a possible suspect, a task which could be most difficult as the authority of the district lay in Mr. Bashford's hands and not in mine.
1: Yes?
0: Chief Constable Bashford?
1: Yes?
0: I'm Chief Inspector Black of Scotland Yard. This is Sergeant Muffin.
1: Oh, won't you come in?
0: Yeah, thanks so much.
1: Scotland Yard. Hmm. Well?
0: Sergeant Muffet and I were taking a prisoner to London from Carlisle.
1: Oh, really? Do sit down.
0: Mm-hmm. Our train was stopped and our prisoner killed by a man who then drove off with two or three others.
1: Killed your prisoner? Really?
0: We believe that they are the men who robbed Barton's bank 2 weeks ago.
1: No.
0: Mr. Bashford, I'm afraid I must ask you a rather impertinent question.
1: Impertinent?
0: The Vauxhall outside... Is it yours?
1: Yes, of course it is.
0: Have you driven it tonight?
1: No.
0: I'm sorry, sir, but it has been driven.
1: What? What do you mean?
0: Within the past half hour, sir.
1: Rot, sir. It's absolute blasted. Brother, sir.
0: Radiator and bonnet are still hot, sir.
1: Gad, sir, you calling me a liar?
0: No, sir. I don't doubt your word, but somebody has driven it.
1: Oh, we'll see about this.
2: Peppery old goat, isn't he, sir? Unless he wants us to think he is.
3: Quiet, Muffin.
1: Who the devil has been driving my car?
0: That's what we want to find out, sir.
1: By gad, somebody's going to pay for this. Well, it was here when I came home.
0: When was that?
1: Oh, 5, 10 minutes ago. I was playing dominoes with old Pettlefree.
0: Mr. Pettlefree can corroborate that?
1: Dash it all, sir. You questioning the veracity of my statement? I've been with him since 8 o'clock.
0: Do you leave the keys in your car when it's outside, sir?
1: Well, of course I do. Nobody steals cars in Ambleside.
0: I see.
1: By Jove, this is serious. This is juicy serious.
0: It is, sir. And I'm sure that with your assistance, we can get to the bottom of it. There's no doubt that your car was used by the men we're after. Tell me, sir. Have there been any strangers in the town recently?
1: Well, of course. There are always strangers here. Tourists, don't you know? They come to throw refuse in Windermere Lake. What do these men look like?
0: We don't know, sir. They've been seen only masked. I would say that they are comparatively young, although one seemed older than the rest. Mr. Bashford assured me of his full support and immediately retired to bed, graciously allowing me the use of his telephone. Moffat obtained a map, and we drew a rough circle around our present location. Then notified the police of Carlisle, Penrith, Windermere, Barrow, and Whitehaven. The cordon began to form. With luck, our quarry would find no road open to them. But there were the Cumbrian Mountains, the fells and waters of the Lake District, and these we should have to cover inch by inch. The next morning, Moffat and I contacted by phone every village and hamlet within a 20-mile radius and explained to each local constable the problem at hand. We warned them that the men we sought were dangerous. Then there was nothing to do but wait. At 11 o'clock, our patience was rewarded. Chief Inspector Black. Yes? Oh. Where did you say?
3: Pencil, Moffat.
2: Here you are, sir.
3: Thanks.
1: Yes? Greenup Edge, huh?
3: Yeah.
1: Right. About 6 miles, huh? Good. Thank you, Constable. We'll be right over. Yes? Goodbye.
2: Got something, sir?
0: I think so. Constable at Greenup Edge says 4 men rented a cottage near there about 2 weeks ago. He thinks they might fit the general physical description we have.
2: Oh, it's worth a try, sir.
0: But we'll need pistols.
2: Chief Constable might be able to supply us, sir.
0: He might, if he's still in his office. I get the feeling that Mr. Bashford is more of a gentleman of leisure than Chief Constable.
2: Two Bobby makes you sign for the pistol, sir.
0: You're on, Muffet. I'll steer him down.
1: Come in. Inspector. Any luck?
0: Possibly, sir. We've received word from Greenup Edge. 4 suspects staying there.
1: Well, we must write them down, eh, sir? Nothing like this has happened in Ambleside, and by Jeffrey, sir, we write them down.
3: Sergeant Muffet and I are unarmed. Do you have any firearms?
1: Well, of course, always for an emergency.
4: Webley, sir. A fine weapon. Remind me of the old days in Afghanistan. Tribesmen,
1: wild devils. Cut your heart out for one of these.
3: Yes, I'm sure of it, sir. Thanks very much.
1: Not at all. I wish I could go with you. My gout, you know.
3: Oh, yes, yes. I understand, sir.
1: Well, keep in touch with me. All the best. And, by the way, before you go, would you sign for these pistols, please?
3: Yes, of course. Oh, sir, before I forget, you needn't worry about your statement last night.
1: I beg your pardon?
3: You said that you had been playing dominoes with Mr. Pettlefree and that you had not been driving your car.
1: But of course I did.
3: And Mr. Pettlefree and two other neighbors attested to that fact this morning, sir. Therefore, you would be pleased to know that you are no longer a suspect.
1: But dash it all, sir. When was I? When was I?
3: Precautions, sir. Precautions. You, as an old soldier, will appreciate that. Good morning.
1: Inspector, the pistols. You didn't sign
3: for them. No time now, sir. They'll be returned in good order. 2 shillings, please, Moffat.
2: Yes, sir.

0: But you told me there are only four men here, Constable.
1: That's all I've seen about, sir. But there were five a week or more ago.
2: One we picked up in Carlisle, sir?
0: It might be.
1: There's the cottage, Inspector. Hmm? Oh. You know, I thought it was odd. Those four, walking trip in the mountains, they said. But they never walked. They just stayed in the cottage.
0: You better stay here, Constable. The men are armed.
1: If you say so, sir.

0: Wait. Wait a moment.
1: See something, sir?
0: May have been the curtain at the open window.
2: If these are our people, they chose a good place. Pretty isolated. Wild country, sir.
0: Yeah. The fifth man should have stayed here. He might be alive. Careful now. Come on. Well, that's the end of the trees. Stay here and cover me, will you?
2: Right, sir.

0: Muppet! Well, that's another one, Muppet.
1: Nasty, sir.
0: Yes. Do you recognize him?
1: Grim without the mask, sir. I'd say it was the chap on the train, Roger.
0: Mm-hmm.
1: Shot him in the head while he was asleep.
0: I don't think asleep. Look here. Tray by the bed with untouched food. Mm. Medicine. Huh. The man was ill.
1: But why kill him, sir?
0: He might have... Wait a moment. This is Atterbrin. Ah. Here's your answer, Muppet. Malaria.
1: Malaria, sir?
0: Right. He was probably delirious. That's why they killed him. He couldn't go with them, obviously. They didn't want to leave him behind to talk.
1: You think they went afoot, sir?
0: Yeah. Looks like it. Here. You see this? And this? Hairbrushes, clothes. Oh, no, Muppet. They took nothing extraneous.
1: Only £500,000, eh, sir?
0: Yes. Now, the next thing to find out is which way they went. I left the constable on guard at the cottage, and Muffet and I returned to Greenup Edge. From there, the manhunt began. We felt reasonably sure that they had gone on foot, and when we went back to the cottage again, our hunters confirmed this. A pack of hounds from Helvellyn had been brought to the scene and immediately took up the scent, leading us into the strange and almost fictitious grandeur of the lakes and mountains of Cumberland.

0: Yes?
1: Anybody ever ask me to take a walk again, I'll kill them.
0: It's slippery here, Moffat. Careful.
1: Yes.
0: The dogs sound excited, Moffat.
1: I wouldn't like to have them after me, sir.
0: Oh, there. There's the constable on that crag. What is it, constable?
2: There's a corpse or two.
0: He must be close, then. They're trying to travel faster.
3: Which way?

0: We went on, stumbling and fighting our way up the grim crags and slopes of Gavel Fell. For the fugitives weighted down by their plunder, it must have been sheer torture. 45 minutes later, against the dead, gray face of rock near the barren peak, we saw three men struggling slowly upward, helpless and invulnerable. There was no crevice nor shrub to shield them from their pursuers. And except for what they may have had in their pockets, they carried nothing in their hands but their lives.
1: You men! Come down! We have rifles!
2: If they get to the topsy, we're going to have trouble. The dogs can't get across that face. We'll have to bring them down again and take them around to the other side to pick up the trail. We'll lose the daylight.
3: Very well.
0: Moffat, hand me the rifle.
4: Yes, sir.
0: Thanks.
4: There's a cartridge already in the chamber, sir.
0: Right.

I saw three puffs of dust explode above the head of each man. And then I saw them stop, hesitate, and begin the slow descent to where we waited at the foot of Gavel Fell. Pursuit. And the pursuit is ended.

0: 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Music was composed and conducted by Marlon Skiles. John Daner stars as Inspector Peter Black, with Raymond Lawrence as Sergeant Moffat. Also featured in the cast were Ben Wright, Parley Bear, Dan O'Herlihy, Ramsey Hill, and Tudor Owen. Pursuit! The makers of Wrigley's Spearmint Chewing Gum hope you've enjoyed tonight's story of Pursuit and that you're enjoying Wrigley's Spearmint Gum every day.
1: We invite you to join us next week at this same time when Pursuit will bring you another dramatic story of the famous Inspector Peter Black of Scotland Yard, relentlessly hunting down those whose disordered passions breed violence and murder. Another story of man hunting man when we bring you Pursuit.

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Incident number 13, the Ambassador Ricardo Santos Affair, a new Carlton E. Morse production featuring Jack, Doc, and Reggie.

0: It was 6 o'clock on a hot evening of a sweltering July in the A1 Detective Agency office just around the corner off Hollywood Boulevard. Doc Long and Jack Packard were lounging in their shirt sleeves, and Mary Kay Jones, the cutest secretary in blouse and skirt, was trying to keep her makeup on straight before the mirror over by the water cooler.
1: Don't you know where Reggie's at, Jack?
2: I'm sorry, old boy.
1: Well, don't nobody know where Reggie's at? Mary Kay, don't you know?
3: Don't I know what?
1: Where Reggie's at? Hey, are you a secretary or just a makeup artist?
3: Well, a girl's got to look her best, hasn't she?
2: Mary Kay, if you looked any better, mere male man couldn't stand.
1: Hey, that's my line, Jack.
2: Oh?
1: Sure it is. Who named Mary Kay the cutest secretary in Hollywood? I did. Who makes like a wolf when Mary Kay's in the neighborhood? I do.
3: Amen, brother.
1: So you lay off Mary Kay, son. Let a Texas boy that knows how to take care of the beautiful secretaries around this detective office. You just take care of playing like Sherlock Holmes.
2: Listen to the man flex his cerebral muscle.
4: I beg your pardon.
3: Hey, a customer.
2: Well, won't you come in and have a chair?
4: This is the A1 Detective Agency.
1: This is her. Here, sit down. What can we do for you?
4: This young woman, who is she?
1: Oh, that's Mary Kay Jones, our secretary. Don't pay no attention to her.
3: Well, I like that.
4: Which of you is Senor Parker?
2: I am. This is my partner, Doc Long.
4: Oh, yes, yes. I am Juan Carlos, a representative of a certain Central American country, which shall go unnamed.
1: Well, speak right up, Senor Carlos. You among friends. What can we do for you?
4: You will leave for Istanbul, Turkey tonight.
3: Hey! What,
1: where did you say?
2: Isn't Istanbul, Turkey quite a long way from home?
4: Here are $5,100 bills to make it worth someone's while.
3: I'll take that.
4: Please, senorita.
2: Mary Kay, give the man back his $5,000.
1: Yeah, honey, shame on you for grabbing like that.
3: I'm not only secretary, I'm treasurer of this agency. All you boys get is expense money until I get caught up on my back paycheck.
2: But we haven't even accepted the assignment yet.
3: Oh, yes, you have. They'll go to Istanbul, Senor Carlos. Just tell them the setup.
1: Well, how you like them apples? What's the pitch, anyhow, fellow?
4: This is how it is. Senor Ricardo Santos, my country's ambassador to Turkey, is coming home. You have been selected to escort him from his post in Istanbul, Turkey, to his homeland, together with his wife and daughter. He is returning home because it is quite possible that he will be the next president of his country, and the election is near. It is important that he be closely guarded, because there are many who are opposed to him, and it is quite possible that the assassination is in order.
2: You mean somewhere along the route between Istanbul and Central America, some of his own people try to rub him off?
4: It is quite certain an attempt will be made, Senor Packard.
1: Oh, so that's what you got on the far. Get the ambassador and the ambassador's wife and the ambassador's daughter safe across to home base. Well, hey, by the way, I hope the ambassador's daughter is young and good-looking and unmarried.
4: I can assure you she is all those things.
1: Well, hot sock, what's holding us back?
4: Air transportation has been arranged for you to Istanbul. Now, at the Turkish capital, my country has arranged for a 2-motor plane to be put in your hands for your return flight across French West Africa to Freetown. It is my understanding that both of you are expert pilots of large aircraft.
1: Oh, you looking at the two hottest flowers this side of paradise.
2: Just a minute. A flight across French Africa requires several refueling stops.
4: They have been arranged. Once you have reached Freetown, you will take passage on the first transatlantic plane schedule.
2: All right. Well, that's good enough for us. We leave the office to you, Mary Kay.
1: Yeah, man. Istanbul, Turkey. Next up.

0: All right, Senior Santos, there goes the last of your boxes and baggage. All that stuff will go by cargo boat.
1: It is a relief, this packing and unpacking and shifting from place to place. I do not like
0: it. Yeah, I sure do know what you mean.
1: Just now, I am more interested in getting myself, my wife, and my daughter safely back within our own bargain.
0: Well, that's our job, son. Hey, Mr. Santos, you taking medicine?
1: Quinine capsules. They are required for my health.
0: Oh, quinine, huh? Well, Mr. Ambassador, we leave this here suite at the hotel in about 10 minutes. Then, hey, what become of Jack? I thought he was here with us just a minute ago.
1: I think my wife took him by the arm and led him into another part of the suite.
0: Oh, she did she?
1: Say, my wife has a way with a gentleman. It's one of her little Spanish tricks.
0: Oh, hey, now, Mr. Ambassador, all women of all nations got a way with men. It's human nature.
1: Beware the tricks of a Spanish girl. They're more subtle than all others. I, personally, am of Portuguese descent.
0: Oh, yeah, so I've been told.
1: Portuguese without adulteration. Likewise, my daughter Lola. She, too, is Portuguese, without taint or blemish. My first wife, who was Lola's mother, was a fine Portuguese family.
0: Well, I don't get it. Is that so important?
1: To me, to my daughter, it is everything.
0: Well, that kind of leaves Miss Sanders out in the cold, don't it?
1: That one is never out in the cold. The Spanish women have ways of warming themselves beyond an American's knowledge.
2: Does this hotel furnish an orchestra every day like this, Senora Santos?
3: No, this is special. They're playing outside the window of our suite today because we are going away. We have been guests here for nearly 2 years.
2: Oh, I see. Well, all the luggage and boxes have gone to the wharf. I'd like to leave with you and your husband and daughter for the airport as soon as you're ready.
3: Lola is not my daughter.
2: Well, I suppose...
3: Do I look to be a woman old enough to have a 19-year-old daughter?
2: Oh, by no means.
3: No. In fact, I'm barely 1 year older than Lola. Ricardo married me out of the arms of my mother when I was only 15.
2: Yes, I understand early marriages are the accepted thing in most South and Central American countries.
3: But that is not the point.
2: Oh.
3: No, it is. It is that I'm barely 20 years old. Ricardo is old enough to be my father. See, to be truthful, he's more to me a father than a husband.
2: Oh, good. Now, can you be ready to leave and...
3: You are not interested?
2: Oh, but I am. I'm interested in every little thing about all the Santos families. My job to get you all back home safely.
3: No, is that interest?
2: My job and your husband's life may depend on Doc and me. I should be interested.
3: You do not think I'm beautiful?
2: Oh, positively.
3: See. And you are strong, virile man.
2: Well, now, see, here, I came here to rescue you from possible assassins, not from ennui and boredom.
3: Boredom? What worse assassin is there for a young and beautiful woman?
2: Well, senora...
3: Senora. That awful conventional word, senora. Please, do not keep reminding me I'm a married woman. My name is Carmen.
2: Ah, yes, Carmen.
3: Which means red. Also fiery. Also blazing.
4: Ah, so... I am interrupting something?
2: Oh, no, not at all. Come in.
3: Senor Parker, this is my husband's daughter, Lola.
2: Yes, I've met Lola.
4: Si. Please, mamacita. Father wishes you to make ready to depart.
3: How dare you call me mamacita? I'm not your mother.
4: I am obedient, daughter.
3: Since when? Never once since I married with your father have you been obedient. Now, with good-looking man present, you say mamacita. Try to make me old woman.
2: Look, you two, we've got to get to the airfield if we're going to take off.
3: I'm not old woman.
2: Oh, I can see that, but your family...
4: Father will be angry if you do not hurry.
3: Conspiracy, always conspiracy between you and your father.
4: You must not take that Spanish woman seriously, Senor Thacker.
2: What goes on here?
4: My father and I, we are Portuguese. Carmen... She is only Spanish woman.
2: Yeah, a very pretty Spanish woman.
4: Oh, in a Spanish way, I suppose so. But not so pretty as young Portuguese girl, no?
2: Hey, what kind of a household is this, anyway? Doc and I come here to save your father's skin and get you safely home, and what do we find?
4: Me, senor. You find me. Is that not pleasant?
2: Well, I find a couple of women knifing each other. Are you all dressed and ready to go down to the car?
4: Si. Even to my perfume. If you come close, you will smell how beautiful...
0: Hey, Jackie. Whoa, look at what I find going on in here.
2: Good work, Doc. You're right on cue. We ready?
0: Well, I got Mom and Papa under control if you can handle daughter, which I see that you can.
4: Another crude American. Please, let's get started for the airport.
2: Yeah, come on, crude American. Gather up an armful of bags.
0: Yeah, you bet you. Now I know what makes Istanbul so hot. It's women.

0: Well, here we are on our way, son. Across the Mediterranean, halfway across Liberia.
1: Farther than that, we'll be over Tama in another 3 or 4 minutes.
0: Tama? I never heard of it.
1: It's our first refueling point on the Liberia-French Equatorial African border.
0: Hey, we are making fast time.
1: I'll take over the controls while you go back into the cabin and see that Ambassador Santos and his two passionate females strap themselves into their seats for the landing.
0: Oh, leave it to me.
2: Ah, it's about time we were seeing someone from up front. How are we progressing, Senor Long?
0: We just about to come down at Tama on the border for refueling.
3: We will have time to leave the ship and exercise ourselves a little.
0: That's right, Lola. Now, will you all please strap yourselves into your seats?
2: It will be a relief. I like to fly, but I also like it better on the ground.
0: Senor Santos, your seat belt, please, ma'am. Lola, fasten your belt too, honey. We're going to land for refueling.
3: Hey, what kind of a place is this, Tama?
0: Oh, it ain't going to be much. I can promise you that. Uh-oh. Jack's begun to take us down. I got to go on up front. Keep your straps on till the plane stops. See you all in a jiffy. Hey, Jack, you sure that's our destination?
1: This is it. Miserable place. We'll be down and back up again in no time.

0: Who's that?
1: It's I, Carmen.
0: You're not supposed to be up here.
1: Senor Doclon is sleeping out in the cabin. You are up here at the control saloon.
0: Yeah, he's got to get some sleep so he can relieve me. We're flying all night.
1: Please. Then may I not sit down beside you?
0: Sit down.
1: Gracias.
0: Why aren't you asleep?
1: Ricardo is asleep. Lola is asleep. Senor Long is asleep. Me? I cannot sleep.
0: You say the ambassador is sleeping?
1: Si. He took two of his medicine capsules. Dropped right off. Where are we now?
0: That last stop we made was at Sokoto, Nigeria.
1: That place we stopped this morning. Tamo?
0: Yeah, Tamo, Liberia.
1: Si. Never been in so terrible a place. Sand that blister your skin, heat that suffocate you with every breath, sun flies to swarm over you.
0: Well, we got out of there in a hurry.
1: Do we stop again before we reach the coast?
0: Yeah, Timbuktu, French West Africa.
1: Oh, we're over French West Africa now, huh?
0: That's right. Jungle country.
1: Jungle. That is better than the desert.
0: Not to land in.
1: We're not landing, are we?
0: Well, if you can give me a written guarantee that...
1: What was that?
0: Go back and wake up Doc.
1: But what does he mean?
0: I don't know. Maybe nothing.
2: Hey, Jack. Jack and them engines get the hiccups?
0: For a minute, I...
2: Holy cow, where are we at?
0: Jungle. Take Mrs. Santos back to the cabin. Get her tied in her seat and wake up the others.
2: You bet you.
0: Better make it fast.
1: Dios mio. Senor, are we going to die?
2: Get their seat buckle fastened while I wake up others.
3: What is it? What is the matter?
1: The engines are stopping. We're going to fall.
3: Dios, vamos a morir.
2: Santos, hey, Santos, wake up.
4: Huh?
2: Here, fasten your safety belt. We got engine trouble. Fasten yourself in. You too, Lola.
3: Where are we?
2: Jungle. Hundreds of miles of jungle. I got to get back up front.

0: Get back up front.
1: There she goes, Doc.
0: Jack, you've got yourself strapped in.
1: Yeah, take care of yourself.
0: Hey, that's a pretty good-sized moon. Will it help any?
1: I won't have much control by the time we get low.
0: Hey, look, Jack, right ahead there. Ain't that the moon shining on a river?
1: Hello, maybe we got something. If I can make it...
0: You darn well better make it, or we're going to smack the good earth with a splatter.
1: Protect yourself as much as you can. Here we go.

0: Yeah. So miracles do happen.
1: Yeah. You all in one piece, son?
0: Alive and kicking.
1: Doggone, the way you just skimmed the top of the water to slow us down and then brought us up on the sandbank, I was just as pretty as a picture. Could you see anything?
0: Never mind that. Come on back and see how our passengers are doing.
1: Probably suffering from shock.
0: Well, it's all right. You can open your eyes, Ambassador.
2: We are safely down?
1: Safe as you're ever going to be. We come down the river and rode up onto the bank.
3: Oh, Mother, were you? I was so afraid.
4: Not I.
2: Lola, what are you saying?
4: Not I. I say to myself, if this is good enough for Senor Packard and Senor Doc Long, then it is good enough for me.
1: Come right along with us through fire and brimstone, huh? That's a nice thought.
2: But where are we?
0: We'll have to wait until morning. We're on a river in the jungle. Come morning, we'll know how desperate it really is. That's that.
1: A doggone deliberate attempt at murder.
0: No doubt of it. Too much water in the gasoline to make it an accident.
1: Yeah, somebody knowed we was going to refuel at Sokoto, Nigeria, and just deliberately gummed up the gasoline.
0: No doubt of it.
1: They was willing to kill his wife and his daughter as well as me and you just to get Ambassador Santos.
0: That's how it looks.
1: Well, whoever it was must have watered the gasoline before we got there. I stood by the ship every doggone minute while we was on the ground.
0: I know. Where are the two women?
1: Oh, they went down behind some bushes on the riverbank to wash up a little bit.
0: You warn them about the water?
1: Yeah. Oh, here comes the ambassador and his everlasting quinine capsules. He also has been combing last night's snarls out of his whiskers.
0: Well, it's a good morning for it.
1: Yeah. Gonna be a hot day, though.
5: Good morning, senores.
0: Morning, Ambassador.
5: You find the trouble with the engine, guess?
0: Well, we found it.
5: Oh?
0: Somebody gave us adulterated gasoline. Naturally, the engine's conked out.
5: Well, do not hold yourself responsible. You saved my life when you bring the plane down safe. I am full of gratitude.
0: Well, thanks. Doc and I have had the maps out there. Should be a narrow gauge railroad about 50 miles to the north of here.
5: 50 miles on foot? Is that possible in this jungle?
1: It also says not to get mixed up with no natives because that is bad medicine.
5: That makes our situation difficult, no, senores?
0: Yeah, to put it mildly.
1: Hey, listen at that. That's a lion. Hey, Jack, they must have been attacked.
0: Hold it, Doc. Put the rifle down. It's all right.
2: But, senor.
0: They're just scared by the lion roar. Those lions are a quarter of a mile away.
6: All right.
0: Hold it a minute.
1: Yeah, sure. Catch your breath.
6: You're laughing at us.
0: Those lions are a quarter of a mile away.
6: Nevertheless, I do not like being loose in a jungle with lions.
0: You're going to like it a lot less after you've walked 50 miles.
6: 50 miles? In these shoes.
0: Haven't you two women got walking shoes in the plane?
6: See, I have.
7: I have golf shoes.
0: I'll go put them on.
6: Well, but, Senor Packard, why we do not ask the help of the natives?
0: What natives?
6: Who are playing the drum. The
0: drum?
6: See, down by the river. It is easier to hear, don't
0: it?
1: Dog, go.
0: That's our cue to get out of this neck of the woods. Doc, you get the supplies. I'll get the camping essentials. The rest of you get into your easiest walking clothes. We're going places.

0: Don't see any signs of human footprints.
1: Oh, but plenty of animal track.
0: Looks safe enough.
2: Oh, see, it will be better than beating our way through the jungle.
0: All right, we'll follow it for a way. As long as it goes in our direction.
2: Listen, senor. Those awful drums again.
3: Senor Packard, those drums are following us through the jungle.
0: Well, you get that impression, but I doubt it.
2: But day after day, they're behind us. We will all be killed. We will all die.
0: Mrs. Sanders, stop that.
2: I'm sorry. Those drums, they frightened me.
3: Perhaps they do not frighten Lola also.
2: Oh, see, I know you and your daughter. You are Portuguese, I am Spanish. You are brave, I am not so brave.
0: All right, that's enough of that.
2: Will I tell you, Senor Ambassador Santos, I'm sorry for the day I married with you. I was sorry that day, and I've been sorry every minute of every day since that first
0: Carmen,
2: day.
0: Carmen, please. Did you hear what I said? Come on now. We've got at least 2 miles more before we make camp tonight.
1: I wouldn't be surprised if this trail led to some watering place.
0: Probably. Matter of fact, I thought I caught the gleam of sun on water through the jungle back a little.
4: You mean we must wade the river?
0: Hey, walk up here beside me a minute, Lola.
4: See?
5: Hey, what is that up ahead, a conspiracy?
0: Never mind. Hey, Lola, has your mother...
4: Carmen is not my mother.
0: All right, your stepmother, then. Has Carmen always acted this way towards your father?
4: Not at first. It lasts maybe 18 months. Sing.
0: You have any idea of why?
4: No. Sometimes I do not blame her, maybe. My father, he keeps rubbing her nose, in fact, that we are Portuguese, and she is only Spanish.
5: Hey, Jack, look ahead there. It's a river.
0: It's great.
4: It is not a very big river.
0: No, it's not. It looks shallow.
3: We are going to wade this river, senor.
5: Yeah, it looks shallow, not too wide. Got a fairly sandy bottom.
2: What about the crocodiles?
0: No, not in this kind of water. Doc, you and I will each carry one of the women. Ambassador, you'll have to do the best you can.
3: If you, senores, do it, I will do it.
0: Good. Hey, Ambassador, you think you should take so much quinine?
3: It is required for my health.
5: All right, Miss Santos, hop up in the morgue.
4: No. Senor Packard will carry me.
5: Oh, you want Jack, huh? Okay, come on, Lola.
4: See, if Carmen wish it that way.
2: See, I do.
3: You are making an obvious display of yourself, Carmen. That I will not forget.
0: All right, here we go. Up with you. All right,
5: up we go, Lola.
4: Senor Doc Long, but you are strong.
0: Well, I'll lead the way. You follow with Lola, Doc, and the ambassador.
3: Very good.
5: Is it getting much deeper?
0: I don't think it's gone much over our knees.
5: Nice, convenient river. Hey, keep close behind, Mr. Ambassador.
3: See, I will do. Strange. I am suddenly feeling dizzy from the sun.
5: Well, you can't stop now. Keep it coming. We'll give you a rest when we get on the other side. Hey, Jack.
0: What's the matter?
5: Senior Santa's got himself a catchy sun. Better get set for a stop when we get across.
0: All right. You shouldn't have a touch of sun. Can you see him?
4: Yes, over your shoulder.
0: Does he seem to be all right?
4: Oh, see. Why should I care for what happened to him when I'm in your arms?
0: Well, you're in my arms only because I'm your pack horse across this river.
4: Perhaps I can persuade you differently.
0: I doubt it. I've got the idea that Senor Ricardo Santos is a pretty decent man. Maybe he'll be president of this country.
4: So?
0: So I'd prefer him to have a wife worthy of him and his high office.
4: This high office you talk about, that is a cold, hard bed for a lonely woman.
0: Here we come out. There. Didn't even get the soles of your shoes wet.
2: Father! Where's my father? He's gone!
5: Hey, Jack, Santos has disappeared.
2: Save him. Save my father.
0: Doc, what happened? Put Lola down. What happened?
5: Oh, he was right behind us. The next thing we knowed, he wasn't there.
2: He said it was dizzy.
0: Come on. If he fainted, he must be drifting down the river with the current.
5: Yeah. Ain't much current. He couldn't have drifted far. Hey, son, what you think's the chance of him having sunk to the bottom?
0: No, I don't think so.
2: Don't leave us here.
0: We won't get out of sight.
5: Jack. Hey, Jack, look out there in the middle of the river.
0: Hey, that's him. Come on.
5: He's a floating face down.
0: Cut in ahead of him.
5: If it was only just a little bit deeper, I could make better time swimming.
0: Get him, Doc. Get him.
5: You bet. Here. Got him.
0: Good work. Here, hold him up out of the water and head for shore.
5: Yeah. Oh, Jack. Jack, he's a dead duck.
0: Yeah, afraid so.
2: Is he all right? Is he all right?
0: Don't answer. Come on up on the sand. That's it. Lay him down.
5: Yep. Can you tell anything?
0: That's queer.
2: What happened? Is he all right?
5: Now, yeah, stand back. Now, stand back, will you?
2: He's dead. Yeah.
5: Jack's examined.
0: He's very dead.
2: Oh, no, no.
6: He drowned.
0: That's the queer part. He didn't drown. No water in his lungs at all.
2: What does that mean? It
0: means he was dead before he hit the water.
2: But how could they touch him, son, kill that quick?
0: It couldn't. Look at the pupils of his eyes. Your father died of poison.

0: Senor Packard, are you certain you can get us out of this jungle?
1: Yeah, well, save your breath. We'll make it.
2: But 3 days, senor. 3 whole days we fight through the jungle. And 2 nights we sleep on the ground.
3: Yeah. Cheer up, Lola. We're 20 miles closer to the railroad.
0: I wonder.
3: Well, of course we are. 20 miles on our way and 30 miles to go.
1: Hey, hold it a minute.
2: What is it?
0: What now, Jack?
1: Some kind of a path.

0: You, the French official I wired ahead to have join us on the train?
1: Oui. And you would like a full report, which I can file at police headquarters when we arrive at Tombuctou. Where are the two women?
0: In the adjoining compartment with my partner, Doc Long. Just as well if they don't hear my story to you.
1: Oui. What is this story?
0: There's no doubt in my mind that Carmen Santos poisoned her husband.
1: So?
0: After I examined the ambassador and saw that he died of poisoning, I removed all articles from his pockets to be held for the French police.
1: You are familiar with poisons?
0: Well, look, let me tell the story my way, do you mind?
1: Please, do so.
0: Yeah. I clean out all his pockets and put the articles in a little heap on my handkerchief. Suddenly, when Mrs. Santos thought I wasn't looking, she reached down and snatched a bottle from the pile. Doc saw her too and jumped for her. She tried to throw the bottle in the river, but he knocked her off balance and it fell in shallow water. When I recovered it, I found it to be the ambassador's bottle of quinine capsules, which he doctored himself with incessantly.
1: You have those capsules?
0: Yes. I examined them all carefully, and it's obvious that some of them are filled with deadly poison. Apparently put in a bottle by Carmen Santos, and she was trying to dispose of them.
1: Not a very clever woman.
0: Well, if she'd succeeded in throwing the bottle in the river, you might have had a different opinion.
1: Perhaps. You saw him take a quinine capsule shortly before his death.
0: Yeah, I even suggested he was overdoing his medication. Anyway, here are all the effects I took from her husband's pocket, still tied up in my handkerchief. And Carmen Santos is now your prisoner. Also the daughter Lola. You'll make a good material witness if you can make her talk.
1: Neither woman will talk.
0: Not a word. And yet I know they don't like each other.
1: And what will you and Monsieur Long do now?
0: Well, get back to Hollywood and make our excuses to Senor Carlos, who paid us 5,000 berries to protect the ambassador.
1: Ambassador?
0: Yes, Ambassador Ricardo Santos. I thought you knew his name.
1: Hey, look. Look at this newspaper.
0: Is it? What's this? Ambassador Ricardo Santos arrived safely in Central America this morning with his wife and daughter.
1: Yes.
0: You know, all the time I've been talking that the ambassador was safe and these people Doc and I have been carting around the country are
1: imposters? I knew only after the ambassador had arrived safely home. The whole world only knew it then.
0: You mean until this morning the public actually thought Ambassador Santos was lost in the jungle here with us?
1: It was a beautiful job of drawing the ambassador's political enemies off the trail.
0: They were so sure we had him with us, they even sabotaged our plane in Sokoto, Nigeria. But see here, if our family isn't Mr. and Mrs. Santos and daughter Lola, then who are they?
1: Read the next paragraph of the news story.
0: Huh? The three people thought to be lost in a plane crash in French West Africa are the ambassador's aide and his wife and daughter... The ambassador's aide? Each has been given $5,000 for impersonating a member of the ambassador's family to draw attention away from him. In case of the death of any or all three in line of duty, an added $50,000 indemnity had been guaranteed. Hey, there's your motive,
1: sir.
0: Of course. If Carmen's husband didn't come through alive, she and Lola got an added $50,000. And Carmen certainly hated her husband, whether it was under the name of Santos or his right name, whatever it is.
1: You do not have much sympathy with Madame Santos.
0: Well, if she killed her husband...
1: I know. In France, we have much sympathy with an unhappy wife.
0: Well, what about a dead husband?
1: Most unfortunate, we.
0: Well, you do whatever you want with Carmen. She's your baby now. All Doc and I want is to get back to Hollywood. We like American girls. They kill you, but not dead.
2: You have just heard I Love Adventure, a new Carlton E. Morse production featuring Michael Ruffino as Jack Packard and Barton Yarborough as Doc Long. Others in tonight's show included Peggy Weber, Alma Lawton, Gene Bates, Don Morrison, and Lou Krugman. The Ambassador Ricardo Santos Affair was written and produced by Carlton E. Morse. Organ music by Rex Curry. Your announcer, Dresser Dalstead. 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

0: We now present The Adventures of Marco Polo. Van Chu decided to marry the Princess Zelana, and he arranged to spare the lives of Marco Polo and his companions until the wedding had taken place, as he wished them to witness the wedding. Marco Polo, together with Niccolo, Matteo, and Benno, were placed in a dungeon, and after a while they received a visit from Toktai, who was secretly working in the interests of Kublai Khan. Toktai gave Marco Polo the key to the city gates, helped to dress him in a suit of armor, conducted him out of the dungeon, and sent him to open the gates so that the army of Kublai Khan could enter the city. Toktai then returned to stand guard outside the dungeon, but he was approached by Van Chu, who stated that he had changed his mind, that he had determined to kill the Venetians, and that Marco Polo should die by his hand. He ordered Toktai to open the entrance to the dungeon.
1: Noble prince, you are now the Khan of China, and I beg that as one of your humble subjects, I may offer you some advice.
2: I want no advice. If I am the Khan, I can come to my own decisions. I order you to open that cell so that I may slay Marco Polo. That fool Kublai Khan prevented me from slaying him once. Now I am the Khan.
1: I beg that you hear me, most noble Khan.
2: Are you reluctant to open the dungeon?
1: I am reluctant, because I desire that the new Khan of China should have the respect of his people, that he should not undertake tasks which should be left to underlings.
2: What words are these?
1: You have said that you desire to kill Marco Polo. Oh, but that is no task for the Khan of China. The Khan is no butcher. He has underlings to carry out his orders. By all means, let the Venetians die, and may you witness their death, most noble Khan. But lift not your hand against them. Let it not be said that the Khan descends to killing his own enemies.
2: Those are words of wisdom, Toktai.
1: I say those words because I know that the future stretches before you, most noble Khan. You do not wish to start your reign by doing the work of a common executioner.
2: Toktai, you're an honest, loyal man, and you will be well rewarded for bringing this matter to my notice.
1: I thank you.
2: But I would look upon the prisoners.
1: Do your officers know that you have come down here to the dungeons, noble Khan?
2: They do know.
1: Then let it not be said that the great Khan Van Chu soils himself by mingling with prisoners in the dungeon. If you would have these prisoners put to death, let them be brought before you. Witness their death by all means. But do not lower yourself by going to them. Let them come to you.
2: Again you speak words of wisdom. I must learn not to be so impulsive now that I am the ruler of a mighty nation. It is well, Toktai. Let the four prisoners be brought before me 1 hour before the wedding ceremony is to take place. They are to be brought to the small courtyard in the right wing of the palace. And that courtyard shall run red with their blood. Then I will go to my waiting bride. I will tell her that the Venetians have found freedom. And I will be speaking the truth. They will be freed from the cares and worries of this earth. I charge you, Toktai, bring these prisoners to me in the courtyard at the appointed time.
1: I will do as you order, most noble prince.
2: Some of my trusted soldiers will carry out the execution. I must be there to jeer at Marco Polo, to watch him die. I go now to prepare myself for the pleasure which is in store for me. And I shall wear my wedding gowns at the execution, so that Marco Polo will know that I go from witnessing his death to claim the Princess Zelana as my bride.
0: Toktai sighed with relief when Van Chu left the entrance to the dungeon, and he breathed a silent prayer, hoping that Marco Polo would hurry to carry out his mission of opening the city gates. Meanwhile, Marco Polo made his way rapidly to the city gates. He saw soldiers on guard there, and he boldly asked to speak with the captain of the guard. The captain came immediately, and he bowed low on seeing that Marco Polo wore the uniform of one of Van Chu's officers.
3: You desire speech with me, noble sir?
4: I come from the palace. I bring a message from the Lord Van Chu.
3: Will you not raise your visor when you speak to me, sir?
4: Silence, dog. Have you not heard that the Lord Van Chu has given special privileges to all his trusted officers? I need not show my face to any save those of the highest rank.
3: But I am one of Van Chu's trusted officers. I have not heard those orders.
4: You are hearing those orders now. The Lord Van Chu desires to know if any news has been heard of the army of Kublai Khan.
3: The army of Kublai Khan is drawn up outside the city gates. They have made several attempts to force the gates, but in vain. My men stand guard on the walls. They say that Kublai Khan is now conferring with his officers. Mayhap they will lay siege to the city. But we are well supplied with food and water.
4: Were you never loyal to Kublai Khan?
3: I was loyal to Kublai Khan. But Banchu offered me great riches and high rank. I have been captain of these gates for many years. It seemed that promotion would never come. Now Banchu has promised me promotion and riches. And he has promised vast sums of money to my soldiers.
4: Are there many soldiers on guard here at the gate?
3: There are but 200. The others were loyal to Kublai Khan. They went out of the city with his army. Bid my lord Banchu have no fear. These gates will hold fast until such time as he wins the people to the side of his cause. Then we will form an army strong enough to beat off the army of Kublai Khan.
4: The lord Banchu says that you are to man the walls of the city. He says, waste not your men to keep guard here at the gates. Take them all upon the walls now.
3: But someone must guard the gates here. Suppose some traitor from inside the city tried to open these gates.
4: The lord Banchu has one key and you have the other. No one else can open these gates. I am to stay here until I see that all your men have gone up onto the walls. Go you now with them.
3: I do not understand these orders. How do I know that you have the right to give them to me, sir? Do you bring me any sign that you are from the lord Banchu?
4: Dog, would you dare defy me? You have sworn to be loyal to Banchu, and now you dare to disobey his orders. Go, bid your men man the walls at once. The lord Banchu fears that Kublai Khan may make a strong attack.
3: I do not understand these orders, sir, but they will be carried out. Let the walls be manned. All men march to the walls.
4: It is well.
3: I do not think it is wise to leave the inside of the gates unguarded.
4: It matters not what you think. You are here to carry out the orders. Go you upon the walls.
3: Do you return to the palace now?
4: I remain here on guard for a while. The lord Banchu is sending mere soldiers. When they come, then I will leave.
3: What is your name? Most of the high officers who serve Banchu are known to me. I would like to look upon your face.
4: I have told you that you cannot look upon my face. Your soldiers have gone up on the walls. Now you go with them.
3: These orders are strange. I do not understand them.
4: The orders may be strange, Captain, but I will not be disobeyed. And because you have disobeyed me, I strike you down.
3: Oh, you dog, I will kill you. Traitor, what do you with that key? Guard, to me!
4: Silence, or I'll put an end to your worthless life.
3: Guard, to me! This man unlocks the gate!
0: As the captain gave the alarm, the men came crowding down from the walls. The captain rose to his feet and lunged towards Marco Polo, but Marco had by this time succeeded in unlocking the gates, and they swung apart. Then, running as fast as he could, despite his heavy armor, Marco dashed through the gates. The army of Kublai Khan were drawn up about 100 yards away. They were astounded to see the gates open. Then, with a wild shout of triumph, they charged towards the gates. Hastily, the captain and his soldiers scattered. Marco Polo turned and joined the charging army, being carried by sheer weight of numbers through the gates. Meanwhile, Banchu was waiting in the little courtyard. He sent for Toktai.
5: You sent for me, my lord Banchu?
6: Yes, Toktai. I am pleased with you. You are wise and far-seeing. And because you gave me such good advice, I will make you captain of my personal bodyguard. No more shall you have the lowly task of guarding prisoners in dungeons. You shall be always by my side.
5: I thank you, my lord.
6: I have sent other men down to drag the 4 Venetian prisoners out of the dungeon.
5: Oh, but my lord, I had charge of those prisoners. I desire to bring them before you.
6: Stay here with me. See, the courtyard is filled with my soldiers. We will have some sport at the expense of these Venetians. I ask pardon for giving you the lowly task of guarding such prisoners. But you will have no more lowly task. You may seat yourself beside me, Toktai.
5: My lord, the air from the dungeons is foul. It has affected me so that I feel faint and unwell. I ask your leave to withdraw.
6: What is this, Toktai? Are you a weakling? You will stay here by my side.
7: My lord Banchu, we have 3 of the prisoners, but 1 has escaped. We cannot find him.
6: What is this?
7: We have searched everywhere for Marco Polo.
6: Toktai, stand before me.
5: I am here, my lord.
6: Where is Marco Polo?
5: I know not.
6: You lie, you dog. Answer my question now, or you shall be flogged to death. Where is Marco Polo?
5: I have said that I know not.
6: Ah, let Toktai be seized.
8: I will deal with him soon. Now, Niccolo Polo, where is your son?
9: He is not here, Bantu.
8: Fool, think you that I cannot see that? Now, tell me, what has become of him? How did he escape?
9: That I do not know.
8: You are lying. But I will make you talk. Matthew Polo, I ask you, where is Marco?
9: Ask me no riddles, Bantu. I am in no mood to answer them.
8: You insolent dog. Drag the servant before me.
10: Oh, spare my life, I beg of you, spare my life. I do not know where Marco Polo can be found. I do not know. Oh, do not blame me. I did not aid him to escape.
8: Oh, well, you shall tell me where Marco Polo has gone. Tell me where he can be found, or I will inflict upon you such torture that you will scream and pray for death.
10: I do not know. I do not know where Marco Polo can be found, you rebel dog.
9: Well spoken, Benno.
8: So, they all defy me, do they? Masters and servants. And they shall all die now. Let the palace ground be searched for Marco Polo. And then, when he is found, drag him before me. He cannot be far away. And as for you, Toktai, I know now why you did not wish me to go into that dungeon.
5: What of it? I am prepared to die. I would have you know that I have always been loyal to my master, Kublai Khan. But before I die, let me tell you that I am no rebel.
8: You will die now with the Venetians, you dog. Drag the four of them to the center of the courtyard. We will not trouble about a slow death. Let their heads be struck from their bodies. Then find me Marco Polo. Go, carry out my orders.

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5: Will you have a polo, dear Liza, will you have a polo, dear Liza, polo?
6: How very kind of you, dear Henry, I most certainly will. I'll have three or four or maybe more.
5: But you take me old tube.
6: Because they happen to be my tube of polo, dear Henry. Have one. Mm.
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7: It is night in a secret hideaway somewhere in Gotham City, as a woman in a feline costume strokes a Siamese cat and speaks to several well-dressed men.
8: Quiet, Hecate, my pet. And now, gentlemen, what do you think of my offer?
9: Let me get this straight, Catwoman. You claim you can make a sap out of the Batman.
8: Precisely. I will challenge him to capture me, give him the route I plan to take, then elude him. When he returns without me, he'll become a laughing stock.
9: Hey, sounds good. Yeah. You pull it off and he's finished in Gotham.
8: But I'll only do it for lots of cash. You're the top gang leaders in the country. You can afford a pretty penny.
9: You've got it, Catwoman.
10: Yeah.
9: Make a fool out of Batman, and we'll kick in a cool million.
7: Next morning, in the home of Bruce Wayne, where Dick Grayson has just arrived on vacation from Hudson University.
11: Your breakfast, sir, and your paper.
12: Thank you, Alfred.
11: What's the news, Bruce? I think both of you will be interested in the challenge on page one.
12: Uh-huh. So the Catwoman claims she can keep me from capturing her. She phoned her route to the paper.
11: Only one possible answer to that, right, Bruce?
12: Check, Dick. We're going to accept her challenge.
7: The following day, Bruce and Dick, secretly the Batman and Robin, don disguises to travel aboard the train on which the feline Fury has boasted she will begin her journey.
11: Look at the mob that's here, hoping to see the Catwoman and Batman.
12: Don't the fools realize we'll both be traveling in disguise?
7: As the train begins its trip, a bearded man stands near the water cooler.
12: Sooner or later, everyone on the train will get a drink. And I'll retrieve the paper cups in this coach while Robin takes the other one.
7: Finally, in the baggage car where the dynamic duo has set up a crime lab...
11: I've checked everyone in my coach, Batman. No one has the Catwoman's fingerprints.
12: Wait. Here's the one. Elderly lady in a green hat. She's really the Catwoman.
7: Moments later, the disguised crime fighter sits beside the suspect.
12: End of the line for you, Catwoman. I'll snap on the cuffs.
8: Batman! Clever of you to spot me, but I have other plans.
12: Great Scott! She jumped! Just as we were passing over a bridge. Quick, the emergency cord!
10: Why'd you stop the train, Batman?
12: The Catwoman jumped, Robin. Quick, off the train.
10: Uh-oh. Get a look at that, Batman. There was a net below.
12: She must have had several set up along the route in case she needed to use them. But notice the unusual shape of this net.
10: Right. It's woven like a giant cat's cradle.
7: The chase continues to the Mississippi River, where the Batman and Robin don new disguises aboard the riverboat Southern Maid.
10: Okay, Batman. How do we find the Catwoman this time?
12: We've checked out all the women. And seems a likely suspect. But she might be disguised as a man. Let's walk around looking up, as if we see something interesting.
10: I dig. Other folks will look up to see what we're gaping at. Spot her yet?
12: No, I... Wait. There she is.
7: Snatching a hat from a young man, the Batman reveals the raven hair of the Catwoman.
12: You were too curious, Catwoman. When you looked up, I could see you had no Adam's apple, which meant you were probably a woman.
8: Get him, men.
6: Okay, Catwoman.
10: So the Catwoman had her bully boy standing by, huh? Well, let's see if there's enough room to swing at these cats.
6: Hey, we didn't know Robin was with the Batman.
12: Caught the Batman off balance. Over he goes.
10: Hey, he's knocked out. Have to jump in and save him.
12: What happened, Robin?
10: You were KO'd and tossed in. Uh-oh, the Catwoman and her pals got away in a catboat.

0: Made it to shore at last. But where is the Catwoman gone?
1: We're not far from Chatfield, Arkansas, Robin.
0: Chatfield? Say, C-H-A-T is French for cat.
1: Right. And I know of a private airfield near there. Let's get into costume and head for it.
2: But as the dynamic duo approaches the field...
0: Too late. They're taking off.
1: Just what I want. Alfred's bringing the bat plane, and it's faster. The Catwoman wouldn't do this without being paid. And I want to get to the men who are making the payoff.
2: A few hours later, at a field near Gotham City...
3: You did it, Catwoman.
4: You sure did, Catwoman, boy.
3: Great. And we're here to pay you.
5: Thanks, gentlemen. The bat plane.
3: What?
0: Watch it. They're dropping a big net.
1: That does it, Robin. We've netted the whole group. Top gang leaders all.
0: This was the real payoff. A net full of poor fish, and one of them a catfish.

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fiery horse with the speed of light, a cloud of dust, and a hearty hi-yo, Silver, the Lone Ranger.

0: his faithful Indian companion Tonto, the masked rider of the plains led the fight for law and order in the early western United States. The stories of his strength and courage, his daring and resourcefulness, have come down to us through the generations, and nowhere in the pages of history can one find a greater champion of justice. Return with us now to those thrilling days of yesteryear. From out of the past come the thundering hoofbeats of the great horse, Silver. The Lone Ranger rides again.
1: Come on, Silver. We're on the trail of outlaws. Well, Silver, away!
0: The tiny western town of Split Rock was a huddle of less than 15 small shacks along one dusty street. The two men on the porch of the general store didn't even take their spurred boots off the rail when a young rider galloped in from the hills to the west.
2: I reckon that's young Tad Jenkins coming back to Split Rock. Fanning the dust, too. Young Sprout's in a hurry.
3: Yeah, he's always in a hurry.
2: Yeah, full of boyish enthusiasm. Bubbling over with pep and ginger. He'll grow up.
4: Whoa, boy! Whoa there! Whoa! Howdy! Howdy, Mr. Dobie. Howdy, Mr. Shane.
5: Howdy.
4: Sure is a hot day, isn't it?
2: It's hot, all right, Tad. But it's going to be a whole lot hotter when your ma finds you. Well, you were supposed to be gone just overnight. Instead, you've been gone 3 whole days. You're going to catch it.
4: Oh, shucks, ma won't mind. Say, you know where I was?
2: Telegraph line, I'll bet.
4: Who told you?
2: Son, ever since the town of Split Rock learned they was stringing one of them newfangled things past the Madre Range, that's all you ever talk about.
4: Oh,
2: mean to say you went 70 miles out of your way just to see that useless gadget?
4: Oh, it's not useless, Mr. Dobie. It's a wonder of the ages.
2: Oh.
4: Why, it is, too. Just think, a little ordinary wire, no thicker than a cactus needle, and they send messages on it. Messages all the way from San Francisco to New York. That is, they will when they string the line the rest of the way.
2: And what good is it? Just a lot of foolish nonsense.
4: Well, I wish they'd strung the line through Split Rock instead of 70 miles away.
2: Now, look here, young Jenkins. What's the difference? We get news plenty fast enough already. Why bother having it come a day faster?
4: Days faster, Mr. Dobie. It travels like lightning.
2: Days faster, then. I never cared for lightning anyways. Split Rock can get along right enough without it.
4: Oh, but Mr. Dobie...
2: Rush. It's a nuisance, that's what it is.
4: Oh, you wouldn't say that if the town of Split Rock ever needed help in a hurry.
2: Get help from a little spindling wire like that? Split Rock's done all right so far, and it'll keep on doing all right. I'm just as glad it didn't come through this town. Aren't you, Shane?
3: Sure.
4: Well, anyway, I went over to see it. They got it strung over the top of the range already. Must be 20 miles past the summit. Just a long row of poles stretching out of sight, with one wire running from pole to pole as far as your eyes can see.
3: Well, you got any other news, boy? Your ma said you went to Crawford.
4: Oh, yes, sir, I did. Nothing much, just the usual.
2: Speak up. Just the usual. Trouble with you is your mind's full of nothing but that telegraph.
4: Oh, yes, sir. Well, folks in Crawford said there's rumors about a band of Geronimo's Indians wandering around somewheres.
3: Yeah? Apaches, eh?
2: They won't never bother us.
4: Well, I don't reckon so, Mr. Dobie. There's nothing they'd want in Split Rock.
2: Shows how little you know about your own hometown. This time next week, there'll be 50,000 sitting right in my office. 50,000 gold.
3: Gold? Well, I didn't know that myself, Dobie.
2: Yep. Those prospectors up in Bitter Creek have been scraping it up for 3 months. That's their total.
3: Well, it's mighty interesting. Hope those Apache Indians don't hear about it.
2: They won't.
3: Or outlaws, either.
2: We can handle any of them.
4: Oh, say, speaking of outlaws, that's another rumor I heard over in Crawford. Some rancher out that way saw 2 of them.
2: Oh, that's so? How'd he know they was outlaws? Did he know them by sight?
4: Oh, no, sir. They were strangers to him. But he happened to see the one of them wore a black mask over his eyes. I guess only an outlaw would do that.
3: Yeah.
4: He said they had a pair of the best horses he ever saw, even from a distance. One of them was a paint, and the other was the biggest white stallion and the fastest horse. What's the matter, Mr. Shane? Something wrong?
3: No. Just recollect something I gotta do. Adios, youngster. Hope your ma don't give you licking. Adios, Dobie.
2: Adios, Shane.
6: Hold me up there.
2: Yes, real nice fella, Willard Shane. Minds his own business. You ought to be more like him, son. Be better for you.
4: Yes, sir.
2: Shane's got a good horse, too. I always admire a gent who can judge horse flesh.
4: Yes, sir. But this white stallion the rancher was talking about...
2: Doggone your hide. You're always thinking that anything in Split Rock can't be as good as something someplace else. Telegraph, horses, everything.
7: Mr. Dobie, I'm beginning to worry about my son, Tad. Well, land a living.
4: Hello, Ma.
7: Tad Jenkins.
4: Now, Ma, I just went a little bit out of the way.
7: Don't you now, Ma, me, young man. If your father was alive, he'd take care of you proper, and maybe I will myself. Now, you get along. I'm going to talk to you after supper.

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1: 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Steady, steady, Silver.
2: Hold on, hold on.
1: The man we're looking for may be here.
0: Maybe. We looked plenty long time.
1: It's a sleepy little village.
0: And this town of Split Rock.
1: Isn't the sort of place a man like Slagle would pick out, is it?
0: No.
1: Still, you never know. Only way to make sure is to ask.
0: Fair light and wind.
1: I'll wait for you here, Tonto. You go ahead and see what you can learn.
0: You wear a mask. They think you outlaw, maybe. Tonto go. Come back soon. Get him up, Scout.
3: Shucks, I'm almost a grown man. I didn't wander far off. I just had to see the telegraph.
4: Oh, you're just like your father used to be, Ted. Reckon it's no use blaming you.
3: Oh, it won't happen again, Ma. I promise...
4: Stop right there, Tad Jenkins. No promises.
3: Huh?
4: You'll only be making a promise you won't be able to keep. But after this...
3: Yes'm?
4: Let me know beforehand, will you?
3: Yes'm. Ah, gee, Ma, you're swell. You...
4: What is it, Ted?
3: I hear something.
4: What?
3: A horse. Come into the cabin. Now, be careful, Ma.
4: Land's sakes, Ted, you're a caution. Just because you heard some stories about Indians and outlaws, you think...
3: You can't be too careful.
4: Oh, now, nothing ever happens in Split Rock. Go on, answer it.
3: Yes, sir. Yeah, what do you... An Indian.
4: An Indian?
0: You not be afraid. Me friend. Me come in peace.
3: What do you want here?
0: Me look for a man named Slagle. You know him?
4: Why, there's no man by that name in Split Rock.
0: Oh, him bad outlaw. Mask friend say to
3: That's
0: find
3: That's enough.
0: Him.
3: So you got the gall to come here and ask right out for an outlaw, huh? I reckon you're one of them bad Indians.
0: Oh, you make. Put gun down afore
3: you're
0: you...
3: You're the one that's making a mistake.
4: Well, Ted, all he asked
3: And he
4: was...
3: got his answer. There's no Slagle here and there never was. Is that your horse outside, Injun? Then straddle him pronto and vamoose out of here.
0: Oh, you not...
4: Ted, careful. He's wearing guns.
0: Me not use gun. Adios. We make camp out in range. Maybe you learn about a man named Slagle, you tell us, huh?
3: Get going, Injun.
0: Old scout, old feller. Get him up, scout.
4: Ted, did you ever think you might be in the wrong? He didn't do any harm.
3: Well, supposing he was an Apache.
4: Oh, he looked like a right friendly Injun.
3: There! I knew it!
4: Huh?
3: Did you see that? That Injun was riding a paint, and he met another rider back a ways. The second man had a white horse.
4: Ted... The story you heard in Crawford.
3: Yeah, Ma, about the two outlaws. That was them. That's why the other man didn't come to the door himself, because of his mask. We'd have known right away he was an outlaw. Here, take the gun, Ma.
4: But Ted, where are you going?
3: To tell Mr. Dobie to get a posse after those hombres right this minute.

0: What's that, Chad? Is this a straight story?
1: Straight as a telegraph wire, Mr. Dobie. They left our place, heading north.
0: How long ago?
1: 10 minutes.
0: Keno, Chad. I reckon you wouldn't fool about something like this.
1: No, sir.
0: Well, get on your horse.
1: Yes, sir.
0: We'll rouse Shane and Parsons and all the men we can muster. We'll be on their trail before they get a mile further along.

0: It's just as well you didn't try to get the boy's gun, Tonto. His mother might have been hurt.
1: Me leave quick, like him say.
0: In a small town like that, he'd know everyone. You asked about Slagle?
1: Him say no Slagle in Split Rock. Mother say that, too.
0: There's no reason to doubt them. Looks like we followed a tumbleweed trail, Tonto.
1: We waste time.
0: That Slagle is somewhere in this section. I'm almost positive.
1: Maybe so.
0: He was seen with a telegraph crew. Well, that was a week ago. He might still be around.
1: Telegraph? Not close to Split Rock.
0: Then we'd better try the Madre Range.
1: Mountain plenty big. It'd take long time.
0: Well, our job is to smoke him out. We've got to find him, Tonto. He's dangerous.
1: That's right.
0: Take us 3 or 4 weeks to cover the mountain slope, but we'll... Tonto, horses.
1: That's right. Come to hear them, too. They come this way.
2: There they are,
1: folks.
2: We'll shoot you down.
1: Kimatabe, that posse. Why them come after us?
0: I don't know, Tonto. We've no quarrel with anyone.
1: That boy in cabin.
0: They think we're outlaws.
1: And what we do?
0: No time to argue with them, Tonto. It's dark and they're nervous. They'll shoot first and talk later.
1: But Kimo,
0: never mind. It's a mistake on their part. But this is no time to tell them so. Gallop, Tonto. We'll leave them far behind.
1: Get him up. Come on, Silver.
2: Get up there, boys. Get up. There they go. They're riding fast.
3: Better shoot. Let him have it.
2: Well, it's no use, Mr. Droby. We can't catch up with them. Not now.
3: Yeah, you're right, boy. All right, Jen, slow down. Rain up, rain up.
4: Gosh, they're clear out of sight already. They're out of here like antelope.
3: Well, we're rid of them. They won't come back to Split Rock after this.
4: I reckon not. I wish we could have caught them.
3: Yeah?
4: It's too bad Mr. Shane wasn't along with us. He's got a real fast horse. He might have done some good.
3: No, I doubt if his horse could have kept up with those two. Mighty strange, all the same.
4: What is, Mr. Dobie?
3: Shane said nothing to me about taking a trip or anything. And yet he wasn't at his place when the posse called for him. Wonder where he went so sudden.
5: Hey,

0: Now, you listen to me and listen close. As soon as it got dark, I saddled my horse and rode out of Split Rock. I hustled right over here.
1: What's the matter? Did the honest Mr. Willard Shane rob a bank?
0: No, I didn't rob a bank. That's not as humorous as you think, Kinlaw. Because next week there will be something worth robbing in Split Rock. $50,000 in gold dust.
1: $50,000?
0: Yes, Kinlaw.
1: Well, that's fine and dandy. Little sleepy town like that. Will there be any soldiers around?
0: No soldiers.
2: You hear that, gents? Well, we got enough guns to wipe that town out easy. We'll do it. We'll get that gold dust next week, won't we, boys?
0: Hold on. There's one thing more. I rode out here in a hurry to tell you it won't be so easy.
1: Why not?
0: Kinlaw, did you ever hear of the Lone Ranger?
1: Lone Ranger? What's he got to do with the shebang?
0: I don't know, but he's been seen between Split Rock and Caldwell. Him and his Injun partner.
1: Do the people in Split Rock know who he is?
0: No, they don't, but you can't...
1: But nothing. That's all I want to know. They think he's an outlaw, huh?
0: Yes.
1: Keno. And we attack the town. We got enough guns to take care of everything, including the Lone Ranger.
0: Good, Kinlaw. That's what I've been waiting to hear you say. Wipe him out, including the Lone Ranger.
3: The curtain falls on the first act of our Lone Ranger story. Before the next exciting scenes, please permit us to pause for just a few moments.

0: Now to continue our story. A whole week passed without a sign of trouble. True to his word, the Lone Ranger had stayed near Split Rock, camped in the hills. But young Tad Jenkins never came out looking for him.
1: I've got a feeling something's wrong, Tonto. We're going to spend the rest of the night circling around scouting this section. I thought I saw some riders in the hills. They looked as if they were trying to conceal themselves.
2: Stars fade out now. Dawn come pretty soon.
1: Yes. Perhaps I was wrong. Perhaps...
2: Kimasabi, what that?
1: Coming this way. Don't move, Tonto.
2: Plenty horse, plenty rider. Why them ride at night?
1: Quiet, Tonto. That's what we're going to find out.
3: We'll hit the town right at dawn. Take them by surprise, Sammy. They won't have a chance.
2: What do you mean? Who not have chance?
1: Figure it out, Tonto. Those men mean to attack the town.
2: Huh?
1: What else could it be? A dawn attack. I don't know why, but there it is.
2: What we do?
1: We'll head for town right now. We'll go in shooting our guns. It's the only way to rouse the town. Then at least they'll be awake when the outlaws strike. Come on, follow me.
2: Get him up, scout!
3: Come on, Silver!
4: Ted. Ted, wake up.
5: Ma, what's wrong? What's the shooting for?
4: I don't know, Ted.
5: It's still dark outside. It's not even daybreak yet.
4: It's right down the street.
5: Sounds like trouble. Let me get my boots on. I'll go see.
4: So will I, son.
5: You better be careful, Ma.
4: The whole town will be out there. Must be something important. This is no time to be careful.
5: Well, then hurry up. Whatever it is, we don't want to miss it. Hurry up, Ma.
6: What's all the shooting for?
5: That's Mr. Doby, Ma.
6: I don't believe a word of it.
4: We're beginning to get a little lighter.
5: Listen, Ma.
1: What I say is true. You've got your guns, you may have to use them. There's an outlaw band coming down from the Madras. They'll attack this town any minute.
6: Hey, slow. Who are
4: they, Ted? Can you make them out?
5: I don't know exactly, Ma. There's a paint horse and a white horse, but it's the masked man.
6: What's that? Who's that talking?
5: It's me, Mr. Doby, Tad Jenkins. That hombre and the white horse is this masked outlaw, and the others is Injun Park.
4: Six alive, they must be after the gold.
1: Hold on, all of you. Tonto and I were after this gold. Would we ride in here shooting off our guns?
6: Well,
1: of course we wouldn't. Besides, we're not outlaws. We're working for the law, not against it. I'm telling you there's going to be an attack on this town any minute. Don't stand around. Get ready for it. Unless you
7: what are we waiting for? These men are outlaws. Let's put them in jail.
1: Who said that?
5: Him and the engine both got guns, Ma. I reckon it wouldn't be easy to do any shooting, no.
1: Who said that? I didn't think you'd answer. Lurking in the crowd, weren't you? It's getting lighter all the time, and I've got you spotted, Mr. Tonto.
2: Tonto see him good.
1: Come out here, or we'll get you ourselves.
7: Stay away from his tail, Will.
1: Damn, Silver! Don't move, Slager.
7: Let go of me. Let go of
8: here. Now, what's all this? You're making a mistake, mister. That man's name is Shea, not Slager.
5: No outlaw can come
1: Keep
5: in and tell
1: from
5: us.
1: Your guns. Tonto, make sure no one makes a move.
2: Tonto, make sure.
4: He's holding six shooters.
1: Now, Mr. Doby, you seem to be the leader here, if there is one. I say this man is an outlaw named Slagle. He's been using the name Shane to hide out in your town. If you want proof, read this.
7: And I don't listen to him.
8: Well, go on my hide. This here's a poster asking for the arrest of an outlaw named Slagle. And the picture proves that you're him. Do you deny it?
7: Well,
1: look at his face, Doby.
8: Yeah, mister. He can't deny it. We'll put him in jail all right.
4: Shucks. Look there.
5: What in thunder?
7: It's an attack. This masked hombre must be right. Everything he says is so.
9: Come and get him. Come and get him, Kinlaw. Now's your chance.
1: That's where you're wrong, Slagle. These men are ready and they've got guns. All right, Doby, Jenkins, Tonto, everyone. Take cover in the houses and hold them off. Use your guns.

0: So, everyone, take cover in the houses and hold them off. Use your guns.
1: Warned ahead of time of the Lone Ranger, the men of Split Rock were ready when the attack came. They poured a withering fire back at the outlaws circling the little town. All day long, they held them off. But toward dusk and the shooting slackened, the defenders clustered in Dobie's store got worried.
2: We've done all right so far, but what's going to happen when the darkness comes?
3: They got twice as many men as we have.
4: It's just a question of time, mister. Even with you and the Indian, we haven't got a chance.
5: They'll wear us down sooner or later.
6: It's plenty bad.
7: Well, we mustn't give up.
4: All they're after is the 50,000 gold dust. Let him take that and release Shane, Schlegel, from the calaboose, and they'll ride off.
7: You can hold out a little while longer.
2: Oh, but what's the use, masked man? It'd be different if we was on a regular road. There'd be some people passing by that'd hear the shooting and ride for help.
3: Yes, Split Rock is just a lonesome little town.
4: More than once a month anybody comes near us, mister.
5: Gosh, it's too bad the telegraph don't come into town. We could call for help that way.
3: Ah, telegraph.
7: Wait a minute, hold on. What's that, Ted?
5: Well, all I said
7: yes,
5: was...
7: Yes, I know. What made you think of it? Is there a telegraph line anywhere near here?
4: Near nothing. It's 50 miles.
7: 50 miles? Is that all?
4: It'd as well be 200.
7: Just a second, Dobie. 2 miles, huh? What do you think, Toto?
6: Maybe so.
7: There's an army post 100 miles from here. They could send a force...
4: If. Gee, Horsifat, mister, it's no use. Why'd it take 2 days to reach that army post and 2 days more to get back? We can't hold out that long.
7: Won't be necessary to go all the way.
4: Huh?
7: Dobie, you man, listen to me. You gathered everyone into this one building. You can hold out better, can't you?
3: I reckon so, mister. A little longer.
7: Then do it. Do it at once. Tonto will help you.
6: And Kemosabe, what you do?
7: I'm leaving, Tonto.
1: Swiftly, the townspeople were called to the building. The gray shadows of deepening twilight concealed them as they moved behind the shacks. 15 minutes later, Tonto slipped out of the door. He moved along the wall where the Lone Ranger watched.
6: Kemosabe.
7: Yes, Tonto. Everyone inside. Good. Silver. Here, boy. Steady, boy.
6: Kemosabe. You ride Silver through outlaws.
7: It's the only way. Silver's fast and it's getting darker by the minute.
6: You take plenty chance. Maybe you stop bullet.
7: Yeah, it's the only way, Tonto. Get back in the house. It's up to you, Kemosabe. Don't let them give up.
6: Tonto, try. You come back soon, huh?
7: As soon as I can. Hey, big fella. Ready, Silver.
6: Adios. Adios, Kemosabe.
7: Adios, Tonto. Ready, boy? Ready, Silver?
4: Now!

0: Is he gone, Injun?
1: Him go.
2: He ain't reached him yet. And he'll never get through. Never.
1: You say that again, Tom.
3: Easy, Injun. You hold your lips, Slagle. You'll get a gag in addition to them ropes if you don't.
4: I wonder what the masked man's plan is.
0: I don't know, Tad. Maybe he's going for help. Or
4: shoot him! Stopped. Did he make it?
5: Come on, big fella.
1: Him make it. Him get through. You listen.
6: Speeding like a bullet, Silver left the outlaws far behind. Soon the Lone Ranger was riding in the clear, racing across the shadowed prairie.
7: 50 miles to the Madre Mountains. Fetch those legs, Silver. Cover the ground.
6: Like a white flame whipped by the wind, Silver sped on his way. The moon rose, and under the pale stars, the tall man leaned forward in the saddle, his black mask close to the flying mane of the great stallion, his voice urging Silver on.
7: That's it, big fella. There's no horse like you in the West. Heading up the slopes now, Silver. Faster, Silver, faster.
6: Up the long slopes toward the lifting hills, on through the night. Until finally at a cut between two glistening snow-capped peaks.
7: The telegraph line, steady, Silver. Found my knife. Climb the pole and cut the wire.
6: With Silver on guard below, the Lone Ranger climbed the telegraph pole. A knife gleamed in the night as he cut the wire.
7: There. I'm wearing gloves. Spark won't be retarded. Touching the wires together, I can send a message. Somebody's bound to hear it. Split Rock needs help. The Army's got to send help.

0: alone, Tonto, but help may be coming. Just hold out and keep...
1: Help may be coming? May? What do you mean?
0: Well, we can't be sure, Mrs. Jenkins. We sent a message. If the message got through, the army will come here. If the message didn't get through, then...
2: Yeah, mister. Then?
0: And I'm afraid we're lost, Ted. But at least we'll go down fighting.
3: Grab your rifles! Here they come again!
4: The attack was beaten off. So was the second attack, and the third, and the following night, three more. Without the Lone Ranger, the defenders would have given up long before, but his flaming spirit sustained their courage.
5: Don't give up. Keep fighting.
6: We're getting mighty low on ammunition, mister.
5: Make every shot count, but keep on fighting. Don't give up.
4: So the fighting went on. Two nights later, just at dusk, the outlaws attacked again. Dobie, sighting through a boarded-up window, pressed his trigger.
6: Bullets. I need some more bullets.
1: That's all the ammunition there is.
6: What's that?
7: We're clean out of bullets.
8: That's right. This time we not stop them.
0: Yes, Tonto. They're coming closer. Well, we put up a good fight.
6: Listen, at least... mister, am I hearing things?
7: It's a bugle. That's what, a bugle.
0: Yes, Ted, it's the army.
1: We're safe.
0: The army at last. Listen to them. Those outlaws haven't got a chance.

0: It's almost morning, Tano. You reckon we can hold out?
1: Masked friends say fight. We fight.
2: Oh, there's too many of them.
3: Don't be fools. Give up. Give us a gold and I'll see you don't get hung.
4: Looks hopeless with the masked man gone.
3: Yeah, he's gone. Gone and left you in a lurch. He deserted you.
5: That's where you're wrong, Sligo.
0: Mister, you're back.
6: Hey, Masabi. Tonto, glad to see you. You bring help.
5: I came back.

0: The Lone Ranger was right. The army column swept down on the outlaws. In a few minutes, they were prisoners. And 15 minutes later, the army captain was inside the store talking to Dobie and the others.
1: I reckon we got here just in time, Mr. Dobie.
2: You sure did, Captain. I never heard so welcome a sound as that army bugle.
1: We got them all, and we'll take Slagle along also. Was it you that sent the message to us by telegraph?
3: Telegraph? Hey, Captain, is that how they did it?
1: Yes, son. Didn't you know?
3: You mean a masked man rode out and cut the wire and sent a message that way?
1: That's it.
2: Well, I'll be doggone. Ted, I take back all I said about the telegraph. It's a wonderful invention. Well, it saved our lives.
4: Yes, sir.
3: But, say, I wonder who that masked man is.
1: The masked man is gone?
3: Yes, sir, Captain. Him and the engine rode away as soon as the shooting was over. Didn't even wait for thanks.
1: He never does, son.
2: He never... Captain, from the way you speak, you know who that man is, don't you?
1: I certainly do, Mr. Dobie. That must have been the Lone Ranger.
3: The Lone Ranger? Hey, gosh, did you hear that, Ma? We met the Lone Ranger himself. Gosh!

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0: Madison pass those Kellogg's Corn Pops. 'Cause here comes Guy Madison as Wild Bill and his pal Jingles, which is me, Andy Devine. We got another rootin' tootin' Wild Bill Hickok adventure story for you from that great new cereal with the sweetening already on it, Kellogg's Corn Pops! Corn Pops!
1: Kellogg's Corn Pops brings you Wild Bill Hickok, transcribed in Hollywood and starring Guy Madison as Wild Bill and Andy Devine as his pal.

0: Danger was a byword with the men who built the West. And when they ran into a danger that was too hot to handle, those men were quick to call on United States Marshal Wild Bill Hickok and his big deputy Jingles. That's how Wild Bill and Jingles got mixed up in a batch of bad medicine at Dry Gulch. Burly, black-haired Jack Halloran and his section crew had just finished building the big railroad bridge across Dry Gulch. Now they were laying track above the bridge through the woods of Windy Flats.
1: All right, get humping. Put your backs into it.
2: Water, boy! Where's that kid with the water?
1: He'll be here. Now, Mickey. Mickey!
3: Coming, Pop. Yeah. Who wants water?
1: Red there.
2: Yeah. Where you been? Out whipping a whole tribe of Indians single-handed?
3: No, I just...
2: Oh, this water's hot. Why don't you keep it fresh from the spring? Ready to go down there alone?
3: No, I ain't, and you know it. How is the Indians get you? You're a big loudmouth.
1: Mickey, now calm that stuff. Get on your horse and get down to the spring. The men have to have water to lay track.
2: Yeah, like I said.
1: And you lay off the kid, Red.
2: Yeah.
1: Now go on, Mickey. Go fill those water bags.
3: Sure, Pop. But I ain't gonna give this big redhead no more of it if he dries up. Oh, Starhead. Whoa, Starhead. The old redhead ain't gonna get none of this water. He'll see. Hey, an arrow. Indians. Real Indians.
4: How?
3: Hop and horn toes. You're just an Indian kid. You ain't no bigger than me.
4: Me, little red fox.
3: Yeah? Or I'm Mickey.
4: Huh. You, me, be friends. Make powwow.
3: I just assume. I reckon.
4: You make gift, me make gift.
3: You mean I give you something and then you give me something? Well, what are you gonna give me? You gotta say first.
4: Me give my moccasin.
3: That's okay, I reckon. Take them off. Here, I'll give you my bowie knife. Heck, these don't fit me. Got any bigger ones?
4: Me go back camp. Get bigger. Long foot.
2: Water! Where's that kid? Hey, water!
3: Aw, heck, I gotta go back.
4: Me come back. Sundown. Make call.
3: Ooh! Ooh! Okay, you come back later. I'll listen for the hootie owl. You meet me here. Understand?
4: Meet here. Me go now.
2: Well, it's about time. What's the matter, kid? You run into a whole tribe of Indians at the spring?
3: No, not a whole tribe. But I saw an Indian, and I talked to him, too.
2: Oh, kid, you sure can make up the tall tales.
3: Well, I did.
2: Here, give me that water. There ain't an Indian within 40 miles of here.
5: Hey, that was an arrow. Indians shot a hole in this water bag.
6: Indians,
3: Sneaking little coyote.
1: All right, come on. Get out behind those tires, Red. Take some of the men. Take cover on the engine there.
2: Yeah.
1: Shoot over them. Don't kill them unless you have to.
7: You know, there's a lot to be said for Kellogg's Corn Pops partners, but the best way to know about this wonderful two-way cereal is by munching a few mouthfuls yourself. Yes, sir, you can eat Kellogg's Corn Pops two ways. One way is right out of the box like candy, like I'm eating them now. A real tasty snack with the sweetening already on them. Now, the other way to eat Corn Pops is out of the bowl with milk. And remember, partners, there's a wonderful new sweetness and flavor in your Corn Pops now. Because the Kellogg folks kept right on working to make them sweeter and crisper than ever before. So you like them even better than you did from here on, believe me. And your mom's going to let you eat all the Corn Pops you want because they're tasty, puffed-up hearts of corn and good for you. So if you aren't already settled back enjoying Kellogg's Corn Pops, you better hit the trail for the store tomorrow and get a load of them. You'll need plenty because everyone in your family, Pop and Mom too, are going to like them. Yes, sirree, kids love Pops, Moms love Pops, and Pops love Pops. In a little while, we'll say it together. Right now, let's get back to Wild Bill Hickok.
0: A few minutes after Mickey Halloran had left Little Red Fox at the spring, Indians started a furious attack on the railroad construction crew. Meanwhile, not 10 miles to the east, United States Marshal Wild Bill Hickok and Jingles were on the road from Pottersville to Windy Flats.
8: Oh, old Froggy went a-courting, and he did ride. Mm-hmm, mm-hmm. Froggy went a-courting, and he did ride. Mm-hmm, mm-hmm. Froggy went a-courting, and he did ride with Miss Something by his side. Mm-hmm, mm-hmm. Say, Bill, this sure is pretty country through here.
9: Yeah, Jingles. And it always looks better when there's no trouble staring us in the face.
8: It sure does.
9: Uh-oh. Hey, Jingles, look down the road there.
8: Where?
9: Behind us.
8: Oh, yeah. Hey, that rider's sure fogging it. Hey, look, he's motioning to us.
9: Pull up and we'll wait for him. Woo, Buckchuck. Woo, steady.
8: Whoa, ho, Joker, ho.
9: Man, he's sure in a hurry.
8: And I smell trouble, sure as shooting.
10: Oh, Mr. Hickok! Mr. Hickok! I thought I'd never catch you.
9: What's on your mind, mister?
10: Engine trouble at Windy Flats.
8: Hey, Bill, that's where they're building the railroad.
9: Indian trouble?
10: Yeah, that's what I said. I got a message from Jack Halloran about an hour ago. I seen you ride out of Pottersville this way this morning, so I took off after you.
9: What'd the message say?
10: Well, it didn't say much. Just said, Halloran, pink. That means emergency. To all points. Send Hickok. Indians are... And then the line went dead. Oh, I hate to think what that means.
9: Jack Halloran's not one to yell for help unless he needs it. Thanks, old timer. Come on, Jingles. We got 10 miles of hard riding. Hi, Buckchuck. Hi.
8: Ho, ho, ho.
2: Halloran, if you don't do something about them engines, you ain't gonna have no crew left.
1: Get back to work, Red. I got no time for beef from a two-bit yellowback like you.
2: Why, you can't call me
11: all
2: that.
11: All right, small timer, you ask for it.
2: Ah, he ain't big enough,
3: honey. Oh, he ain't, huh? You big dried up.
1: All right. It's enough, Mickey. Come on, Red. Get up. Get back to work.
2: I ain't working no more on this railroad. Pay me off. I got money coming.
1: That's good with me. Right here. That covers you up to the minute. And don't let me see that ugly mug within 10 miles of this camp again. Now get out.
2: You ain't gonna see me, but you ain't heard the last of me, Halloran. You wait and see.
3: Here come two riders. Ain't that Wild Bill Hickok?
1: Yes, son, yeah. Yeah. Like I told you, he's coming.
9: Oh, Buckshot. Oh, howdy, Jack.
1: Hello, Bill, Jingles.
8: Afternoon, Jack. Heard you had a little trouble, so we come a-running.
3: I'm Mickey Hyland. Howdy, Wild Bill.
9: Well, hello there, son. Glad to meet you. Shake hands with Jingles, my deputy.
8: Well, hello there, Button. Put her there.
1: Come in the office car, Bill. I got a real mystery on my hands here.
9: Mystery? What do you mean, Jack? I thought it was just Indians.
1: Yeah, well, that's the mystery. They attacked us full force this morning, raised hob all around the camp, but didn't hit a one of us.
8: How many of them?
1: It seemed like thousands. Must have been a whole tribe.
9: White River Indians? Chief Fighting Bear's tribe, huh?
1: Mm-hmm. Yeah, I know that for sure. Recognized the war paint.
8: Wearing war paint, too, huh? Bill, that's real bad.
9: Yeah. This the first attack?
1: Uh-huh. Ain't seen a one before this morning.
9: You know, that doesn't figure.
1: Yeah, I know it. Something fishy.
12: Fire! Bridge is on fire!
8: Hey, I hear somebody hollering fire!
1: Yeah, look. Fire! Look, it's a bridge we just built. It's on fire.
8: That's an Indian trick.
9: Maybe. Come on, let's get down there.
1: Yeah, come on. If I can't get that engine across before it burns, we'll be cut off from Pottersville and supplies.
9: You got steam up. Let's run it across. Well, come on.
8: Across the burning bridge, you loco, Bill?
9: Well, we can try it.
1: Yeah, but it's a long chance, Bill.
8: Well, you take the throttle, Bill. I'll throw the wood.
9: All right, Jingles. Here we go.
1: She's burning fast, Bill.
9: Well, I've got these throttles wide open. Yeah.
8: Go, you iron horse, go!
1: Bill, look. That bridge is going to crash. We're going to go down with it.
8: Slam on the brakes, Bill. Stop this thing. Hurry!

0: You jug-headed, rock-brained idiot. What did you go and get in a fight with Halloran for?
1: Because I got fed up.
0: Fed up? Red, I told you to stay on that job and see that they had as many delays as possible.
1: Yeah, but you ain't heard the best.
0: Yeah, what's that?
1: You wanted them delayed, so after I left the camp, I sneaked back and burned the bridge they just built over Dry Gulch. That'll slow them up for a long time.
0: That's right good. They see you?
1: No, and I'll bet they blame that on them engines, too.
0: Yeah, you ain't so bad after all, Red. You got any more tricks up your sleeve?
1: Well, I could think of a few, Blackie, for a little more money.
0: Yeah, you get paid off, all right. I gotta stop that railroad from coming through or my wagon freighters ain't gonna be worth the powder it'd take to wreck them.
1: Well, you know they got the track built right up into the woods on Windy Flats.
0: Yeah?
1: And they got a stockpile of ties and rails about 3 miles up in the woods.
0: They have.
1: Yeah. And I was just wondering how much trouble it'd cause them if there was to happen to be a forest fire pop up across Windy Flats tonight. There's a good breeze most of the time.
0: Red, that's a whopping good idea.
1: Yeah.
0: I can see it now. With the bridge gone behind them and the woods bearing down like a blazing inferno in front of them, that ought to put Jack Halloran and his railroad out of business for a long time.

0: Bill, ain't we taking an awful chance riding right into Chief Fighting Bear's camp after all that's happened?
1: Maybe, but I want to hear what he has to say.
0: Well, if talking is all that's done, it's all right. But I look too much like a pincushion. Some of them redskins might get ideas with those bows and arrows.
1: Just let me do the talking, partner. Fighting Bear's always been a pretty good friend of mine.
0: Hey, Bill, look. A white man driving a freighter wagon out of the Indian camp.
1: Yeah. Does seem kind of funny that right after the Indians attack one set of white men, this Jasper comes and goes without any trouble.
0: Well, now that you mention it, yeah, it does.
1: Come on, let's go see Chief Fighting Bear. Hi, Buckshot, hi.
0: Sheriff Joker, keep your eyes open. Ho-ho.
1: Here, there's a chief with that big Hogan.
0: Yeah. Hey, look at the little shaver with him, just about Mickey Halloran size.
1: He's waiting for us to come up. Easy now. Woo, Buckshot. Woo, boy.
0: Oh, down, Joker.
1: How, Chief Fighting Bear?
0: Howdy, Chief.
2: How? Why Wild Bill Hickok comes to Indian camp?
0: Bill, he don't sound a bit friendly.
1: Chief, this morning your braves raided the railroad camp. This afternoon, a bridge was burned across Dry Gulch. Why?
2: Braves make raid, keep bargain, get food for tribe. No kill, just make big scare.
0: Bill, he ain't making sense.
1: Why make big scare, Chief?
2: No talk more.
1: What about that bridge?
2: My braves no burn bridge. Now you go, Hickok. No more trouble.
0: Now, Chief, we was just being friendly.
2: Me friends. You go.
0: Bill, his braves are crowding in. This don't look healthy.
1: All right, Chief. I've seen all I need to see anyway. But listen well. If there's any more trouble, it'll bring disaster to your tribe.
2: No more trouble. You go now.
0: Come on, Bill. Hey, let's get out of here while we still got our hides. It'll be dark before we get back to Halloran's now.
1: All right, Jingles. The first thing we'll find out is what happened to Mickey Halloran.

0: a feather worm, varmint. 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
1: How?
0: How nothing. What do you mean leaving the Indians at our camp this morning? I got a good mind to scalp you.
1: No, me no lead raid. Me friend. Bring moccasin like promise. Here. Now we friends. You listen.
0: Listen to what?
1: Bad medicine. Me hear powwow. Big pale face make talk with father, chief fighting bear.
0: Who was the pale face?
1: Him drive freight wagon. Bring food. Make bargain.
0: He made a bargain with your father?
1: That's why raid on your camp.
0: Well, I'll be.
1: You listen. Soon make more trouble. Before moon come.
0: You mean more trouble tonight? Another raid?
1: No raid. Injun not make trouble. Paleface make trouble.
0: Where?
1: On Windy Flat. Big fire.
0: Fire? On Windy Flats? The stockpile Dad's got up there. I bet this guy. I gotta tell him.
1: No tell him. You, me, we stop him.
0: Hey, now you're talking. We'll be heroes like Wild Bill Hickok.
1: Good. Come, me show you.
2: Mickey? Hey, Mick, answer me or come here.
3: I don't know where he's going, Hickok. Nobody can't be far.
4: Well, he might have gone down to the spring.
5: Why don't you take a look, Jingles? If you find him, bring him here. I'll stay and talk with Jack.
4: Okay, Bill, I'll round up the little maverick. I'll track him down and run him to the ground.
3: Now, be careful. He doesn't spin you one of them tall tales about whipping a Faraday Indian single-handed, Jingles.
4: Don't worry, Jack. That little button can't hoorah me. Now, let's see. Spring's down this way. Ooh, it sure is dark tonight. Sure hate to have one of them Indians sneak up on me from behind one of those trees. Oh, but I could lick a whole tribe of them. Just lick them single-handed. Sure I could. Why, I'd just... Hey, what was that? Stick them up! Oh. Just a little old bird. Maybe it was a buzzard just waiting for me.
3: Hey, Bill, it's been over an hour and no sign of Mickey or Jingles.
6: Wow.
3: Who's that?
5: It's Chief Fighting Bear.
6: They look for Little Red Fox. Him gone from camp. Come this way.
5: That's his son, Jack.
6: You see my boy?
5: No, but now maybe things begin to tie up. Maybe we better start looking for all three of them pronto.
6: Hey, well, Bill, look. Windy Flats.
3: Where? Bill, forest fire on Windy Flats.
5: Those kids are up there.
3: The engine. It's still got steam up. There's water barrels in the flat car. Come on.
5: Come on, Chief. You're in this, too.
0: You turn us loose, you hear?
1: Me get loose, me scalp you.
7: This is better than I figured. You walk right into my hands. Halloran's kid trying to stop me. Well, you can stay right here till the fire burns the whole woods. I'm getting out before it does.
4: You ain't what? Getting out of nowhere, mister.
7: That's what you think, fat boy. Nobody's stopping me.
8: There are two things I like about this here Wild Bill Hickok show. I like the excitement, and I like the cereal that goes with it. Kellogg's Corn Pops. Just finished a whole box of this wonderful eating cereal that's already sweetened for you. You know, Wranglers, Kellogg's Corn Pops are hearts of corn, all puffed up big and crisp, with plenty of tasty sweetening on them. 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Kids love Pops. Moms love Pops, and Pops love Pops. Now let's hustle on back to the show.
9: Mm-hmm. Blackie's treacherous henchman has just set the forest fire and captured Mickey and Little Red Fox. He's about to leave them tied up in the path of the forest fire and escape when he's stopped by Jingle's voice.
10: You ain't getting out of nowhere, mister.
7: That's what you think, fat boy. Nobody's stopping me.
0: Oh. Boy, you got him, Jingles.
1: He's good shooting.
0: It sure was, just like Wild Bill Hickok.
10: Well, now, thank you, partner. All right, you red-headed varmint. You ain't hurt much. Get up. I'm going to stomp out that fire with you.
7: No, no. I've had enough.
10: No.
0: Hey, Jingles, the tires first.
1: Here come Iron Horse.
10: Yeah. Hey, it's the train. They must have seen the fire. Don't you move, redhead, or you're a dead coyote.
7: I ain't moving. But let's get out of this fire.
10: All right, Mickey, you're loose. Now untie Little Chief Red Fox and let's meet the train. Hello, Bill!
11: Jingles, you got the kids with you?
10: Yeah, everybody's safe and sound, Bill.
3: Mickey, are you hurt, boy?
0: No, Pop. Huh? We almost caught Red setting a forest fire.
3: I'm going to tan your hide when I get this fire out.
5: Well, we better hop on it. Those flames are heading for the track.
10: You got blankets and sacks with you?
3: Yeah, I have. Everybody grab one and dip it in those water barrels and beat out the fire.
10: Come on, now. Let's get going before we get our tail feathers burned off.

0: Well, Bill, I reckon that about does it. We got that old fire licked.
1: Yeah. Now I think it's about time to settle up with this redhead.
2: Yeah? What are you going to do with me, Hickok?
1: Run you under the sheriff. But first, I want to know what caused all this trouble.
2: I ain't talking.
0: You better talk or I'll stomp you into that bed of coal.
2: Oh, no. Now you already shot a hole in my shoulder. I'll talk. I'll leave me alone.
1: All right, we're listening.
2: Wasn't all my fault. I was hired by somebody who didn't want the railroad to go through. Same went for Chief Fighting Bear.
1: What do you mean?
2: Well, same hombre paid the Indians off in food just to throw a scare into the crew.
1: All right, what was the Jasper's name?
0: Quick, you ringtail varmint. Talk!
2: I'll talk. His name is...
0: Bill, there in the trees.
1: I see him. All right, mister, come on out in the open.
3: You ain't gonna get me, Hickok. I'll get you first. No, don't shoot again. I give up.
1: I guess I don't have to ask you who you are, mister. Now get back there and let the chief identify you.
0: Hey, Bill, that's the weasel we saw driving the freight wagon away from Chief Fighting Bear's camp.
1: That's right, Jingles.
4: Him see him one make bargain. Bring food to tribe.
1: That right, Chief Fighting Bear?
5: Him bad medicine. Lie to Fighting Bear. Fighting Bear make big mistake, think him friend. Him lie.
1: Well, we'll put him where he won't lie to anybody else for a long time.
6: Gee, Wild Bill, you and Jingles are a two-man army. You ought to see the way you stopped that old redhead. Bang, bang!
7: All right, that's enough out of you, Mick. You come on. You got a licking coming.
6: Aw, Dad, I didn't do anything.
5: Little Red Fox, you come. You get same.
6: Oh!
0: Hey, now, hold on. Now, hold on, you two big, tough papas. Them's my partners you got by the ears, and I just risked my neck to save their hides, and I ain't about to stand by and see them tan for nothing, see? Gee, willikers, don't I sound tough.

0: And now, here are the stars of Wild Bill Hickok, Guy Madison, and Andy Devine.
1: Thanks for being with us today, folks. Andy and I'll be back again next week, same time.
2: Right, Guy. And all you Wranglers be with us, because I know the story, and it's a humdinger. Yes, sirree.
1: Meanwhile, Andy and I also hope you'll remember to get Kellogg's Corn Pops.
2: Right. It's a great new cereal with the sweetening already on it.
1: You bet it is. Andy and I think Corn Pops are great. So long.
2: See you next week.

Yes, sir, be sure to listen next week at this same time on this same station when Kellogg's Corn Pops brings you another exciting story of Wild Bill Hickok, starring Guy Madison and Andy Devine in person. Today's cast included Bill Boucher, Tom Holland, Fred Shields, Johnny McGovern, Stuffy Singer, and Jack Moyles. Our director is Paul Pierce. Music by Dick Orant. This is a David Heyer production, transcribed in Hollywood. This is Charlie Lyon reminding you, kids love Pops, moms love Pops, Pops love Pops. Kellogg!

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1: The Magic Island of Euclidea is a weird place to discover, a difficult place to escape from, and now it seems that it's going to prove an even harder job to stay away from it. Jerry and Joan, Mrs. Gregory, and Captain Bradford stole one of the Euclidean submarines, and with Joan at the control, they raced away from the island in safety. Now they are nearly 400 miles from Euclidea, and that should be a safe enough distance from anywhere. But things move fast with G-47 and his scientists. We find Captain Bradford at the controls in the central section of the submarine with Mrs. Gregory at his side. A strange sound had just reached their ears. The submarine hesitates, then is tossed about as if a heavy shell had exploded near it. And from the stern section, Jones screams at the captain to dive. The submarine is being attacked.
2: Diving, Tex. You must have moved the right lever.
3: Looks like it, but we don't seem to be going down very fast.
2: Jerry and Joan are rushing up here from the stern, and Joan will know what to do.
3: I pulled this thing just as she told me.
4: You're doing everything that can be done, Captain Bradford.
3: But we're not diving very fast.
5: I thought you said this thing could dive like a fish.
4: Under proper conditions, these submarines will dive rapidly.
2: Well, what's the matter, Joan? What's happening?
4: Euclidean magnetic bombs.
5: Magnetic bombs? What are they?
4: I will explain later. We must reach a greater depth at once.
3: I did everything you told me to, Joan, but we're sure going down mighty slowly.
4: Our danger is also increasing. Those magnetic bombs are finding our range. Let me have the controls, Captain.
3: Go to it, Joan.
5: Can I help?
4: Yes, remain out of my way.
3: Okay.
4: I will use the emergency jet. All of you must hold firmly to the arms of your steel chairs. The vibration may be sufficient to break the ship in half, but we must try it. Hold your stations.

0: We're really diving.
1: The speed must be terrific.
2: Feels almost like a power dive in a plane.
3: I think we will gain our freedom now. This rate of descent will rapidly put us beyond reach of the magnetic bombs.
0: I could get seasick awfully easy.
1: Oh, I don't blame you, Jerry.
2: I guess we can stand it if Joan can.
3: We are nearly free from the effect of the bombs. In a few seconds, I will be able to reduce the speed.
4: Are we all right now?
3: I think there is no further danger from those magnetic depth charges. However, I will continue our descent more gradually until we reach a depth of 3,000 feet.
2: We've got to go down over half a mile to be sure of losing those attackers?
3: Yes, Captain.
1: They were not in a submarine, were they?
3: No, Mother. A Euclidean plane flying over us.
4: And they dropped those bombs from a plane?
3: Precisely.
2: But the explosions didn't do us any damage, except to rock the boat around a little. Why go so deep?
3: Those are magnetic bombs, and their action is purely magnetic. Had we remained longer at that depth, the pull of those released charges would have paralyzed this submarine completely. And naturally, that would have placed us at the absolute mercy of anyone who wanted to reach us.
1: But, Joan, I don't understand that at all. How could a bomb exploding in the water generate enough magnetic force to harm a 100-foot submarine?
3: Those bombs contain a charge of chemical which, when mixed with salt water, produces a magnetic field in the water, a field with a large radius. And the power is sufficient to render every instrument, every control on this boat useless for a considerable period of time.
4: Boy, that's a new one.
2: It certainly is, Jerry. I can imagine how it might work. But one thing that isn't clear to me, Joan. Any solution released in a body of water as large as the ocean will become diluted to the point of uselessness almost at once.
3: That is true, Captain. But paralyzed instruments, magnetized controls, and helpless submarines do not return to normal in an instant.
1: I can't think of a more terrible threat, a worse danger than a submarine without instruments, power, or controls.
4: Well, if they were going to capture us, well, they'd have to hang around the air dropping bombs until we got ready to surrender.
2: That wouldn't give these Euclideans much trouble, would it, Joan?
3: Not when you remember that a Euclidean plane could easily afford to cruise 100 hours over our position and still have sufficient fuel to return to Euclidea from our present position.
1: I'm sure it wouldn't take 100 hours or half that long for me to be ready to give up. Drifting along in 8 fathoms of water, helpless. Oh, no, Joan. I'd be ready to meet their terms long before the 100 hours was up.
4: Yeah, that wouldn't be so good. And if that magnetism really got hold of us, we couldn't do anything, huh, Joan?
3: Not a thing. The oxygen jets would be paralyzed and our air supply soon exhausted. The emergency escape locks would not operate, and we could not leave the ship. There would be only one thing to do.
2: Yes, I know what that would be. Surrender. I don't see how we could even do that. We can't leave the sub or get a message out of here. How could we let our captain know we were ready to give up? How could we get to the surface to surrender?
3: There is one thing on board not affected by magnetism, our compressed air supply. Our only resort would be to fill the space between the inner and outer shells of the submarine with compressed air and float to the surface as the water was driven out of the stabilizing channels. Even then, we could not leave of our own will. It would be necessary for our captors to release us from without.
1: And now, Joan, will we be able to proceed toward home at a lower level?
3: To be sure, Mother. Though our progress will be comparatively slow.
4: Just how slow do you call comparatively?
3: At a depth of 3,000 feet, the highest speed we may maintain consistently will be 11 knots.
2: 11 knots? At a depth of over half a mile?
3: I do not hope to exceed that.
4: I shouldn't think you would. Golly, whiskers. 11 knots under half a mile of water? Well, our submarines think they're doing all right if they make 11 knots any time.
3: I am confident we may plan on continuing at that speed.
1: That's very wonderful, Joan, and certainly surpasses anything we'd ever dreamed of at home. But at that speed, will we be able to reach Los Angeles on our present supply of food and fuel?
2: I was wondering about that.
3: We will have more than enough fuel and food enough for a much longer time.
4: Well, say, now that we're talking about food, and it looks like we might get a chance to eat a little without being shot at, how about having our dinner?
1: Are you hungry, Jerry?
4: Well, if I'm not, I'm sure mixed up in my feelings.
3: We should not need more food at this time.
4: Well, what's the matter? You're afraid these Euclidean pills will make us too fat?
3: We had sufficient food for a definite number of hours. It is not time for the next meal.
4: Never mind what the clock says. My stomach is a lot more apt to be right about my being hungry.
2: Yes, I'm going to add my voice to yours, Jerry. I could stand something to eat.
1: Well, if everyone else feels that way, I'll admit a huge appetite.
4: Looks like you'll just have to sit around and watch the rest of us eat, Joan.
3: I shall do nothing of the sort. You will open a vial labeled S4, Jerry.
4: S4? What's the S for?
1: Oh, Jerry, what a horrible pun.
4: Didn't you like it?
2: It was pretty bad, son.
3: A more completely descriptive adjective would be atrocious.
4: Okay, if you don't like my puns, I'll eat all four of the pills and none of you will get any fried chicken.
1: Do you remember where you got the last meal, Jerry?
4: Oh, yeah, right out of here. It sounds funny when you call a little bottle of four pills a meal.
1: They seem to satisfy us before, though, Jerry.
3: Jerry knows the food is satisfactory. He is merely exercising his talents for discussion.
2: I believe you've got his number, Joan.
3: Number? What is your number, Jerry?
4: Oh, never mind. Well, here's a little bottle labeled S4.
2: I'd like to ask what that label means, but I don't want to run into any puns, as Jerry did.
3: The letter S designates sunset, or time for the evening meal. And the figure 4 in Arabic numerals states the quantity. Four people may be served from that vial.
4: S for sunset. What was the Z for on the bottle we had at lunch?
3: Z for zenith, as Euclideans take their noon repast when the sun is at meridian height. Roughly 12 noon.
1: And what will our breakfast be labeled?
3: The morning meal is designated as D for daylight. And the number of people following. Our breakfast will therefore be D4.
4: Huh. D4 for breakfast, Z4 for lunch, and S4 for dinner.
2: Does sound funny, Jerry. But I like what I had at lunch. Suppose you pass the steak.
4: How will you have your steak, Mrs. Gregory?
1: Just medium, Jerry. Not too well done.
4: Okay, one medium steak. You get pill number one. What was yours, Joan? Steak, chop, macaroni?
3: I will have one of the pellets, Mr. Hall.
1: Mr. Hall?
2: You appear to be a gentleman of note, Jerry.
4: I don't think she meant it that way. But here's your bacon and eggs, Captain. I think I'll have some pancakes and honey for mine.
3: I shall now restrict the angle of our dive to 5 degrees. That will enable us to reach 3,000 feet in a short time and will also allow me adequate protection from the automatic pilot. I will soundproof the ship, fix the controls, and return to the stern section.
1: You must be very tired, Joan, and Jerry also.
3: I am tired, Mother.
4: Well, I have felt a lot more chipper than I do now. But if there's anything to do, well, I can stick around and help do it.
2: Not a thing in the world, Jerry. You run along with Joan, get some sleep. If you can sleep on those thin steel sheets they call beds.
3: If the fatigue is sufficient, those couches will seem sore.
1: I managed to get some rest on one.
3: The control is now entirely automatic, Captain. Call me if you observe anything you do not understand.
2: Well, I guess I can handle it all, Joan. Wait a minute. How about the radio? Can we use it?
3: I would not attempt to send messages until we have reached a point much nearer Los Angeles. As we descend, it will be more and more difficult for the Euclideans to determine our exact position, though they will easily locate us when we rise to the surface at the end of our journey. I think we can well afford to wait a few hours before sending any messages.
2: Right you are, Joan. Sorry I brought it up.
4: Come on. Let's go back and iron out that steel and those bunks. Don't forget to call us after the 4-hour watch.
3: If there should be any extreme vibration of the submarine, you will call me at once, Captain?
2: Right, Joan. Now go on to sleep and let Pat and me worry.
1: Well, I may be foolish, Tex, but I'm not worrying a great deal.
2: You know, neither am I. Joan knows what she's talking about. If she says we can reach Los Angeles in this thing and be safe as long as we stay near the bottom, well, I know we can do just that.
1: But how we must have changed, Tex. All in the few short months since we left home on this cruise to find Joan.
2: Yes, we've seen a lot. Become accustomed to some mighty strange things during that time. Not that submarines are anything new, but this is certainly a far better boat than anything we've got at home.
1: Yes. Better than we have at home. That's what I'm afraid of, Tex. Not pursuit and capture by those scientists. Not G-47 and his threats. I'm afraid because... because there's a terrible fascination in what we've learned.
2: I know just how you feel, Pat. I felt it, but I didn't like to say it. After all our worry and struggle to get back home, I wonder, will we ever be happy there again?
1: That's just what I meant, Tex. I'm afraid we've seen too much to give it all up. Euclidea is a wonderful place.

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0: 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They are clearly the most primitive people.
1: For MASH, get smash.
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13: Presenting the adventures of Jungle Jim. Last week, Jungle Jim, Kolo, and Shanghai Lil reached Shanghai in their plane, but were unable to land because of a thick fog. Using up the fuel from her emergency tank every moment she was forced to stay in the air, Lil tried desperately to establish radio contact with the airport for aid in landing. Meanwhile, on the steamship, Lynn Chalmers was caught eavesdropping by the mysterious Chinese prince, Lin Pu, and forced at the point of a gun to enter cabin 307. The thrilling adventures of Jungle Jim are pictured each Sunday in the Comic Weekly, the world's greatest pictorial supplement of humor and adventure. The Comic Weekly, each page printed in full colors, is distributed everywhere as an integral part of your Hearst Sunday newspaper. And now we continue our story. On board the Shanghai-bound steamer, as the door of cabin 307 closes behind her, Lynn Chalmers finds herself facing a huge glass-topped desk. At one corner of it sits a studious-looking Chinese with close-cropped hair and thick spectacles, which give his eyes a peculiarly bulbous appearance. The man jumps to his feet.
14: Lin Pu, who is this lady?
3: Did I not tell you we were being spied upon, my friend?
14: She is a spy?
15: No, I'm not. Mr. Lin Pu, I wasn't spying on you.
3: Quiet.
15: I was...
3: Sit down. In this chair. Yes, my friend. As I expected when I opened door sudden, I found eavesdropper. Charming, beautiful, but still eavesdropper.
15: I tell you, I wasn't spying on you, Mr. Lin Pu.
14: Then what you doing outside door?
3: Suppose you permit me to question uninvited guests, my friend.
14: Very well, Lin Pu.
3: Now, Missy, you will tell us your name.
15: I'm Lin Chalmers.
3: You are traveling alone?
15: No, my father's with me. He's confined to our cabin by illness.
3: You are going to Shanghai?
15: Yes.
3: For what reason?
15: It doesn't concern you.
3: Ungentlemanly as it is to contradict woman, I assure you knowledge of your reasons is of utmost importance to me. Why are you going to Shanghai?
15: To join my mother.
3: Indeed.
15: You don't believe me?
3: Believe you? Oh, yes, Missy, of course. And why are you joining your mother?
15: If you must know.
3: I must.
15: I'm joining her so that she can nurse my father back to health.
3: Your reason is most excellent. What does your father do for a living?
15: Dad is a missionary assigned to the foreign field. We have just returned from a trip to the northern jungles.
14: Northern jungles, Lin Pu?
3: Yes, my friend, I heard. You leave questioning to me. Do you hear?
14: Yes, Lin Pu. Excuse intruding.
3: Now, Missy, you tell us. And I hope you give satisfactory explanation. Why were you listening outside our door?
15: Well, you see, I happened to be passing, and I heard a voice. It must have been that of your friend here. Say, I tell you, Lin Pu, we can't fail now that Jungle Jim is dead.
3: I am not surprised you heard my friend. He has not learned to modulate his voice.
14: Lin Pu.
3: But he will. He will.
14: I did not mean speak loudly. Excuse me.
3: Quiet. You will proceed, Missy.
15: It was at the mention of Jungle Jim's name that I stopped. You see, he's a friend of mine, and I thought I might learn more of what happened to him.
3: Ah, so you are acquainted with Jungle Jim?
15: Yes. Oh, tell me truly, is he really dead?
3: I'm sorry to break news to you, Missy. According to report, Jungle Jim Bradley lies at bottom of sea.
15: Oh, Jim.
3: But since you were a friend of his, you can be much help to us.
15: I can be of help to you? I don't know what you're talking about.
3: Of course not. Perhaps I have been a bit hasty. I humbly beg forgiveness for this appellant inquisition. But I can honestly assure you, my friend and I must look upon all strangers with suspicion.
15: It's quite all right, Mr. Lin Pu. I don't blame you. I was foolish enough to put myself under suspicion.
3: You are most gracious, Missy. And now, you are free to go whenever you wish.
15: Then, if you don't mind, I think I'd better go right now.
3: Permit me to open door.
15: Thank you. Good night.
3: One moment, Missy.
15: Yes?
3: Allow me to look round first. It will be better if no one sees you leave cabin.
15: You're probably right. Please see that the coast is clear.
3: There is no one in sight. Good night, Missy Chalmers.
15: Good night.
3: Now, my friend, let us get to work again. Hand me those reports.
14: At once. Here you are, Lin Pu. It is not fitting for a servant to question integrity of master's judgment.
3: Well, what is on end of your tongue? Speak.
14: Why did you release girl?
3: Fool that you are. Would you have me allow his whole ship by holding her prisoner? I have better plans.

0: Meanwhile, Shanghai Lil's plane carrying Jungle Jim and Kolo zooms over the city of Shanghai, circling around in the impenetrable fog. Lil desperately tries to establish radio contact with the airport.
1: Shanghai Airport, I need your help to guide me in. Can you hear me, Shanghai? Where are you, Shanghai? Answer me. NC-191 calling Shanghai Airport. NC-191 calling Shanghai Airport. Jim, are you all right back there?
2: Yeah, so far so good. How are you making out?
1: Well, I don't want to scare you, but as the doctor would say, the picture isn't particularly encouraging. I can't get a squeak out of the airport.
2: Are you sure they've got a radio transmitter?
1: If they haven't, then I'd hate to be flying the China Clipper. Oh, they must have, Jim. I'll try a few minutes longer.
2: How's the gasoline?
1: My engine's burning it up like nobody's business. That's why I'm only going to try a few minutes longer. Then it'll be a case of making a forced landing or hitting the silk.
2: You mean bailout?
1: That's right, Jim. It'll be over the side for all of us.
2: I hope we don't have to do that, Lil.
1: Why? Are you scared?
2: No, but Kolo here wouldn't know what to do with a parachute.
1: He'd either find out or else.
2: You sure can think of the most unpleasant things.
1: Keep a stiff upper lip, Jim. Here I go trying for that radio contact with the airport. NC-191 calling Shanghai Airport. NC-191 calling Shanghai Airport. Shanghai, answer quickly. SOS. SOS.
3: XNDA Shanghai. Calling NC-191. What's the trouble?
1: Oh, thank heavens you answered, Shanghai. I'm flying blind in this fog and almost out of fuel. XNDH, where's your radio beam? Or will you guide me in?
3: NC-191, you don't need beam. Ceiling 500 feet. Come on in. Wind you west. You'll see the windsock when you drop below the cotton.
1: Thanks, Shanghai. Say, you don't sound like a native. Where are you from?
3: Brooklyn, USA.
1: Okay, Brooklyn, we'll be seeing you. Thanks a million. NC-191 signing off. Jim?
2: Yes, Lil?
1: Brooklyn says it's all clear below 500 feet.
2: Brooklyn says? Who cares what it's like in Brooklyn? What about Shanghai?
1: That's what I'm trying to tell you. A man from Brooklyn visits the Shanghai transmitter, and he says there's a 500-foot ceiling.
2: Well, why'd you say so in the first place? All we've got to do is dive down to 500 feet and level off.
1: That's right, Jim. Says we'll see the airport as soon as we get below this fog.
2: Boy, that's the best news I've heard since we left.
1: Since I said I'd fly you to Shanghai, Jim?
2: I have to hand it to you, Lil. You're a woman of your word. You said you'd fly me to Shanghai, and you have. But I'll be doggoned if I can figure out what's behind this big-hearted gesture.
1: Oh, it's no gesture, Jim. I had to come to Shanghai myself. And the fact that I love you prompted me to offer you the use of that back seat.
2: I sure appreciate it. Maybe I can do something for you someday, Lil.
1: Maybe you'll be able to. None of us knows what lies ahead.
2: Well, there's no way of telling what lies ahead of me until I meet the American consul.
1: You just hang on to your native boy back there. I'm going to land this crate. And the next stop will be the private office of the United States consul in Shanghai.

0: At that very moment, the Reverend Chalmers rouses from the drugged sleep brought on by the ship's doctor and gazes into the face of his daughter.
1: Lynn.
2: Oh, Dad, I thought you'd never wake up. It seems as though I've been sitting here for hours.
1: Oh, thank heaven you're all right, Lynn. I was so worried about you.
2: I'm sorry. You didn't need to be.
1: I tried to get the doctor to search the ship for you. I couldn't remember the cabin you were going to, nor the name of the Chinese.
2: Mr. Lin Fu.
1: Of course, yes, that's it. But I couldn't think of it when I was trying to tell the doctor. So he thought I was delirious again and gave me something to put me to sleep.
2: Poor Daddy. I'd have been back sooner, only I was delayed. I thought I was clever enough to get away with a little sleuthing, but I got caught.
1: Oh, Lin, I warned you not to eavesdrop. Now all the ship's officers will be talking about you.
2: Oh, no, they won't, Dad.
1: You've no idea how they discuss the passengers. And after catching you eavesdropping...
2: They didn't catch me, Dad.
1: But you said...
2: Yes, I was caught. But Lin...

0: talking about you.
1: Oh, no, they won't, Dad.
0: You've no idea how they discussed the passengers. And after catching you eavesdropping...
1: They didn't catch me, Dad.
0: But you said...
1: Yes, I was caught. But Lin Pu did the catching.
0: Lin Pu, the revolutionary?
1: Yes.
0: Oh, I had a premonition you were in danger.
1: I wasn't, though. Mr. Lin Pu was very polite. Hmm? He asked me a few questions and then let me go.
0: Did he mention anything about Jim Bradley?
1: Yes. He said, according to reports, Jim is at the bottom of the sea.
0: What?
1: But while he was telling me that, I had a feeling there was something wrong with the reports. That Jim isn't dead at all.
0: I hope that's true, Lin. I do hope Jim is safe and sound.
1: When Mr. Lin Pu learned that I was a friend of Jim's, he said I could be of help.
0: Oh?
1: I told him I didn't know what he was talking about. And then he said, of course not. Perhaps he'd been a bit hasty. Then he apologized and let me go.
0: I say, that's odd, isn't it? Quite a mysterious piece of business altogether.
1: Isn't it?
0: Have you mentioned this adventure to anyone else?
1: No, Dad.
0: Good. You must do nothing to arouse suspicion on the part of Lin Pu. He evidently released you so abruptly because he has some scheme in mind.
1: That's what I thought too, Dad. Especially when he made me enter cabin 307 at the point of a gun.
0: You see. Now, what did I tell you? There's something odd going on in cabin 307. We must find out what it is.

0: As soon as Shanghai Lil's plane landed at the airport, Jungle Jim took a taxi for the American consulate in the city of Shanghai. We find him now being greeted by the consul.
1: This is a pleasant surprise, Bradley.
2: Surprise? Why, I understood you sent for me to come up here.
1: I did, but I haven't heard a word since my messenger left. I've scanned the passenger lists of each boat leaving Burawani, but your name hasn't been on them. Did you sail under an alias?
2: No, sir. I didn't sail at all. I came direct by plane. Just landed at the airport.
1: Oh, I see. Come in.
0: Cablegram from Burawani, sir.
1: Thank you. Excuse me, Bradley.
2: Certainly.
1: Well, I'll be... How did you learn I wanted you, Bradley?
2: A Chinese named Lo Tung said he'd been sent by you to bring me.
1: Lo Tung. Where is he?
2: Where all bad China boys go, sir. He got shot.
1: Good. That's one less of that gang to be dealt with. This cable is from my agent. He says you've left Burawani and that you were followed by a mysterious plane bearing purple triangles.
2: Yes, I was.
1: They fear you are dead.
2: And so I would be, if it hadn't been for the woman who flew me here. But here I am, safe and sound, sir. And I don't mind telling you, I'm curious to know why you sent for me.
1: Bradley, your fame as a hunter and trapper is exceeded only by your reputation as a jungle detective and a crusader for right against wrong.
2: Thank you, sir. I'm at your service.
1: That's what I hoped you'd say. That's why I sent for you. Draw up that chair. Before I give you this assignment, I have a story to tell you.
0: What story will the consul now reveal to Jungle Jim? Does he know what is behind the purple triangle? The dramatization you have just heard is based on incidents pictured in full-color action pictures appearing in the Comic Weekly. The big Comic Weekly, printed in full color and distributed with your Hearst Sunday newspaper everywhere. In the world's greatest pictorial supplement of humor and adventure, the Comic Weekly, you will find all the famous characters of the world of color pictures. There is a feature called Heroes of American History, which picturizes the careers of great men and women in the story of our country. There is also Bringing Up Father, Sentinel Louie, Barney Google, the Katzenjammer Kid, Skippy, and many, many others. Don't forget your date to listen next week at the same time over the same station to a continuation of the adventures of Jungle Jim.

0: From the heart of the jungle comes a savage cry of victory. This is Tarzan, Lord of the Jungle. From the black core of dark Africa, land of enchantment, mystery, and violence, comes one of the most colorful figures of all time, transcribed from the immortal pen of Edgar Rice Burroughs. Tarzan, the bronzed white son of the jungle. And now, in the very words of Mr. Burroughs, the story of Contraband.
1: Unlike other continents, Africa is poor in islands. With over 16,000 miles of coastline, it has only a half dozen islands large enough to earn a place on the map. And thus, even a small coral islet like San Lorenzo, which is too small to appear in atlases and geography books, has great military importance. The woman knew its importance. The woman who stood in the public square of San Lorenzo's capital, her dark eyes flashing, her flowing hair tossing, her slim body swaying hypnotically as she incited the natives to riot.
2: Why should you work in the fields all day? Why should you slave for the Europeans from one year's end to the next? Why should you grovel beneath the foreigner's heel?
3: Are you not foreigner, sir?
2: I am one of you.
3: Your skin whiter than ours.
2: The blood of many races flows in my veins. It is true, my skin is whiter. But my heart belongs only with the people of San Lorenzo.
4: You not talk like rest of us, sir.
2: My speech has been changed by schooling in distant lands. But my education shall be a weapon to free you from the bonds of slavery. We shall band together. We shall kill every foreigner on the island. We will take over the wharfs and the warehouses, the governmental buildings, the hospital, the prison. We shall free the prisoners. We shall free all whom the whites have enslaved.
3: We run government.
4: We kill all white men.
2: We shall reclaim San Lorenzo for its people, and Ta shall lead you.
3: We follow you, Ta.
4: You are leader.
1: And so began the bloody revolution of San Lorenzo. Despite the fanatical zeal of Ta and her followers, the natives were not able to take over the government in one quick stroke. Instead, the war continued for many months, growing in savagery and intensity with each day. Even the governmental police from the mainland seemed powerless to stop it. And after a raid that resulted in the death of more than a dozen of the police, Captain Lawrence was detached from his unit for a special mission. It took him to the mainland, along the jungle coast, and to a crude cabin that stood in a small clearing.
5: I say there, are you at home, Tarzan? Would be my luck to travel all this distance.
6: I don't believe he's home.
5: Tarzan, you just took 3 years off my life. You have to sneak up on a man like a panther stalking its prey.
6: I did not mean to frighten you, but I caught the scent of man a few moments ago, and I decided to hide in that clump of trees over there until I learned the identity of my caller.
5: Well, I'm glad we're friends. I should hate to be an enemy coming to call on you.
6: You are a friend indeed, Captain Lawrence. Shall we go inside?
5: Thank you.
6: Perhaps I shouldn't be so friendly. The last time you made your way to this cabin, it was to arrest me.
5: Well, I'm happy that the charges proved completely groundless. Tarzan, this time I come to appeal for help.
6: The government wants my help? In what way?
5: The people of San Lorenzo are in revolt. They've killed close to 100 Europeans and Englishmen, and almost a score of police.
6: You hold no elections there. Perhaps revolution is their only method of changing a government they find unfavorable.
5: My government has long been willing to grant them their freedom, but we feel that the group now leading the revolt would not work for the best interests of the natives, or for world peace.
6: What makes you think that?
5: Well, their leader is a woman. She lived in Europe for some years, was educated there. Her reputation was most unsavory, and she was the intimate of those who preach world revolution. Although she was born on San Lorenzo, her ways are not those of the people, nor are her goals theirs.
6: One seldom knows a woman's aims. What do you think hers are?
5: She has long been the confidant of a war profiteer, a despicable character by the name of Ali Astigar. It is known that they were in close association before she decided to return home to San Lorenzo.
6: But what does that prove?
5: Astigar is in the employ of powers who begin revolutions in many strategic countries. The revolution in San Lorenzo started the day after her return.
6: I see.
5: She has gained great power over the natives. They look upon her as some sort of a goddess. Only the influence of someone also looked upon as a deity can overcome her influence.
6: Someone who's looked upon as a deity? Surely you do not think I hold the position of a god.
5: The Lord of the Jungle? It is more than a title of respect, Tarzan. Even on the island, your name is enough to make a native think twice before joining Tar and her followers.
6: Tar? That is the woman's name?
5: Well, she has used many aliases in the past. I don't know where she got this one.
6: Tar is a native word. It means lamp.
5: A lamp, eh? A lamp that leads the natives to death and destruction. And Tarzan, only you can stem this tide of killing.

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0: In just a moment, we shall return to our story of Tarzan. The equatorial rain had come quickly, and rivulets of water ran down the faces of Tarzan and Captain Lawrence as they broke through dense jungle growth on their way to Lagos, disembarking point for San Lorenzo, scene of the bloodiest revolution of modern times.
1: If this rain keeps up, they can sail the steamer right into the jungle to pick us up.
2: I think it will stop before morning.
1: Well, I hope so. Every day's delay means more deaths on the island. If only we knew where the natives were getting their guns and ammunition.
2: Guns and ammunition? You didn't mention that before. I assumed they were using knives and spears and other native weapons.
1: No, it's guns this time. I told you there were outside influences at work.
2: Ah. For the first time, I'm really convinced. Could you travel faster, Captain Lawrence?
1: Well, I'm afraid not. I can't take this moist heat the way you can, Tarzan.
2: Perhaps we'd better rest until morning. I dislike traveling in this strong rain anyway.
1: You? I thought you were impervious to the elements.
2: Well, it's difficult to catch the scent of any enemy with the wind and the rain beating down.
1: Any enemy who ventured out on a night like this...
3: Drop to the ground.
1: Someone's firing at us. Tarzan, you better get down, too.
2: Not until I find out who's trying to kill us.
0: As Tarzan sped in the direction from which the bullets had come, a dark figure leaped from behind a protecting rock and fled into the night, fear giving his footsteps great speed. Still, he was no match for Tarzan, and as the Lord of the Jungle gained on him, he turned to fire. He raised his gun to his shoulder, leveled the barrel straight at Tarzan's chest, curled his finger around the trigger, and fired. At almost the exact moment, Tarzan took a diving tackle at his assailant's legs. The shot went wild, the gun dropped, and the two rolled over and over in savage battle.
4: No, break arm.
2: Stop struggling, man.
4: Me stop. Not break arm.
2: Put your hands behind you and stand up.
1: I say, Tarzan, are you all right?
2: Yes, Captain Lawrence. Would you mind picking up that gun over there while I tie the hands of our friend here?
4: Not tie hands. Me not make more trouble.
1: Go ahead and tie his hands, Tarzan. He can't afford taking another chance. And at least it looks as though the rain's letting up a bit.
2: Why did you attempt to kill us?
4: Not try kill you. Only try kill enemy people of San Lorenzo.
2: Ah, so you've been following Captain Lawrence. For how long?
4: Since day he leave island. Only me lose trail three times. Not find him till tonight.
1: Hey, this is a first-class gun he has here. Don't recognize the make, though.
2: Let me see it. The stock's ornamented with scroll work in silver.
1: Yes, I noticed it. Rather a strange design. Beautiful, though.
2: Captain Lawrence, did you see any guns of this type in the battles on San Lorenzo?
1: We didn't capture any of their arms. Say, is this native from San Lorenzo? Are you?
4: Me not say. Not tell anything. You enemy.
2: The gun does his talking for him in more ways than one. This gun comes from somewhere near Tunis. It was transported across the Libyan desert and then brought through the jungle to the coast.
1: Along with others for the rebels of San Lorenzo?
2: Exactly.
1: Well, how can you know all that by looking at the gun?
2: The ornamentation on the stock could have been made only by a Berber. Probably one near Tunis, since otherwise the guns for San Lorenzo would not have been transported across the desert.
4: We not bring guns across desert.
2: You lie. No amount of cleaning and polishing can ever remove the fine desert sand from the seam between the metal and the wood. Yes, a Berber made the gun, probably under the guidance of a warlike Bedouin who also possessed knowledge of transporting arms across the grueling desert of Libya.
1: You're amazing, Tarzan. And I guess we'd better be getting along. What do you think we should do with our prisoner here?
2: Keep him bound. Watch him. Or take him with you. You may need a hostage to protect your life.
1: You speak as though you aren't going to be with me.
2: I shall meet you on the Isle of San Lorenzo. First, I must find out where the guns and ammunition originate.
1: Yes. If we could cut off the supply of arms, the revolution wouldn't last long.
2: Exactly. And I have more confidence in myself as a detective than as a deity.
0: It was a long and a difficult trip to the land of the Berbers, and the task of narrowing down the silversmith who had worked on the guns was even more difficult than the trip. But Tarzan's years of jungle training had taught him to ignore not even the tiniest of clues. A steel shaving, a grain of silver dust, 100 other tiny clues finally led him to a silver shop in a small native town near Tunis.
5: Greetings to thee, man of the jungle.
2: My greetings to you, silversmith. I always admire a fine craftsman, and I hear you are most skilled in your trade.
5: I do my humble best. Wouldst you have me fashion an armlet for thee? Or perhaps a filigreed pendant to give as a gift to the light of your life?
2: No, I had hoped that perhaps you could adorn a gun with the rich product of your craft.
5: A gun? Silver ornamentation upon a gun?
2: Have you never done such work?
5: By Eula, I have never heard of such a practice. Have you the gun you wish adorned with you?
2: I thought perhaps you could supply it. I would pay well.
5: In my store and in the simple workshop behind it, there is aught but a few scraps of silver and gold with which to make baubles. I am not a gunsmith.
2: Your shop looks exceedingly empty of baubles as well as of guns.
5: My poor stock of merchandise is completely gone at the moment.
2: I noticed the large bales outside your shop. Someone purchased your entire stock?
5: Yes, that is it. A buyer from one of the great marts of the world so admired my work that he bought everything I had. He has prepared it for shipment.
2: He must prize it highly. The bales are well padded on the outside.
5: Were you examining that which did not concern you?
2: I looked only so I might determine whether the shipment was destined for the desert. You see, I am an experienced guide. And were your purchaser desirous of crossing the desert and then perhaps the jungle in order to reach the sea, I might be of service.
5: Wait here. My poor memory just recalled some silver I left upon my stove in the workshop.
2: I shouldn't want you to neglect your work on my account.
5: I shall return immediately, Effendi. Do not go away.
2: I have no intention of leaving. Your reputation is so great.
5: Ali Astagar, there is an Nazrani within my shop who asks strange questions.
6: About my bales of merchandise, perhaps?
5: Yes. He entered the shop and started inquiring about...
6: About guns?
5: Yes.
6: He stands 6 feet or more in height, perhaps, has a slight scar upon his forehead and dresses like a jungle native. It has the skin of a white man.
5: Truly, Ali Astagar, you have the wisdom of 1,000 men.
6: I have the cooperation of a clever woman by the name of Ta. Her native followers are now legion, and her spies are everywhere, both on the island of San Lorenca and on the mainland.
5: She told you of this stranger?
6: I have been expecting him.
5: He has offered to act as a guide for your caravan.
6: Ah, I was not prepared for that good fortune. Return to the front of your shop and assure him that you can arrange for his employment as a guide.
5: But he is a man of great stature and fearful strength.
6: The stature of a man is unimportant when he lies helpless on the sand. And even a man of great strength finds survival difficult when he is attacked suddenly and left in the desert to die of thirst.

0: In just a moment, we shall learn Tarzan's fate at the hands of the clever Ali Astigar. The grueling sun was reflected on the sand, and the heat was oppressive as the caravan slowly wended its way across the parched desert of Libya. A long line of well-laden camels trudged slowly, despite the urgings of the Bedouin camel drivers. And at the head of the caravan, astride muscular dromedaries, rode Ali Astigar and his guide, Tarzan.
1: The sun beats hot upon our heads. I shall welcome the passing of the day.
2: Had you followed my advice, we might have reached the shelter of the jungle by now.
1: I prefer the longer route. This way we shall enter the jungle near Gilfolan.
2: But there are no trails through the jungle from Gilfolan. Everyone else who travels in the direction of Lagos keeps to the elephant trails as much as possible.
1: I wish to avoid the trails. At Gilfolan, we will be met by native bearers I can trust. I want no one to know of my shipments.
2: Are the silver ornaments we transport that important?
1: We are not carrying silver ornaments. Surely that does not come as a great surprise to you?
2: No, it doesn't. Particularly since I have found that the man who represented himself as a silversmith is your personal servant. Well, I am surprised to hear you admit that the cargo does not consist of silver.
1: I never meant to deceive you, Tarzan.
2: You know my name?
1: Of course. And I know that you are a friend to all of Africa's natives. To you, I can confide the real contents of the bales.
2: You are most kind, Ali Astigar. What do the bales contain?
1: Medicine, bandages, antiseptics, and anesthetics for the poor wounded natives of Sanlarenka.
2: Medical supplies?
1: There are certain foreign powers who would lead you to believe I transport contraband shipments of ammunition and guns. They have their reasons for giving out this false information.
2: Frankly, I believe what I was told. I traced a gun to that silversmith's shop where you made your headquarters.
1: You are most clever. You must have traced one of the two guns I had made. They were given to the natives who guarded the last shipment of medical supplies.
2: But why should Captain Lawrence lie to me about such a matter?
1: Tarzan, he represents a government that is loath to give up its island colony. There are some who would gladly lie to their own parents in order to protect their selfish interests.
2: I've often found man to be deceitful, but I was sure I could accept the word of Captain Lawrence.
1: Would you believe me if I stopped the caravan right here and permitted you to open and inspect any bale in the caravan?
2: You would do that?
1: Gladly. In fact, I insist on it, so that you may learn to respect the word of Ali Astigar. Shams!
3: Yes, master?
1: Have the caravan stopped? Permit Tarzan to open any bale he selects.
2: I could have sworn the bales contained arms.
1: The mind accepts what the heart dictates. Minds are often courts that judge before trial.
2: Yes. Yes, it is true. I had you marked as a villain before our paths crossed. Forgive me, Ali Astigar, and bid the caravan move on. I accept your word.
1: No, I shall not let you accept my word. I insist you open a bale. Do it yourself. Be convinced. Come, I shall dismount with you.
2: I feel as though I were causing you much needless trouble.
1: If there is a fault, it lies with me. Go ahead, select a bale.
2: All right, I'll take the nearest one. The one on that dromedary, right there.
1: Shams, Harun, Baba, take down the packet from the camel's back. Kamar, Majid, help them. At least I can be thankful that I have cohorts in Lagos who know that my mission is one of mercy. My shipments are speeded to the island from that point.
3: Here is bale, sahib.
1: No, I would not cut the rope, Tarzan. We do have to tie it up again before we proceed.
2: That was an instinctive gesture.
1: The clumsy fools turned it with knots on the underside. Shams!
2: I can reach the large knot if I kneel down. Yes, now I can...
1: No! Enough! Stop! You need not waste further blows. He is quite unconscious.
3: Harun, Baba, fasten the bale on the camel's back.
1: And hurry. We must remount and ride as the wind. And by the time we enter the jungle, its lord will be quite dead of exposure and thirst.
0: Oh. As evening came, Tarzan regained consciousness, got to his feet, and staggered in the hopeless direction of the jungle. High overhead, carrion birds hovered expectantly. But neither the birds of prey nor the clever Ali Astigar had been able to estimate the almost superhuman strength and endurance of Tarzan. He seemed to grow stronger instead of weaker with each passing mile. And by dawn the next morning, he had reached a small water hole. Within a few days, he had crossed the jungle and secured a small boat to reach the Isle of San Lorenca, and the bristling fortress now commanded by Captain Lawrence.
4: You've had another miraculous escape, Tarzan.
2: I suffered greatly. Perhaps it was my punishment for having doubted the word of a friend.
4: Astagar speaks with a crafty tongue. I hardly blame you doubting me.
2: I blame myself, for by this time fresh ammunition and guns have reached the rebels.
4: I don't know. There have been no new attacks during the past several days. We can only conclude that they must be out of ammunition.
2: Oh, then perhaps I shall be relatively safe as I proceed into the tangled forest surrounding their island stronghold.
4: You intend going into the interior? But you may fall into the hands of Tar or some of her fanatical followers.
2: I shall have to take my chances, even with them.
1: Jumbo, Morocco.
5: Jumbo. You believe Morocco a century?
1: Nadio, you go back camp.
5: Santa, his big war shouri there.
1: Tomorrow we hold shouri in capital of white men. Then we...
6: Drop your gun.
1: Nadio, we drop gun.
2: Why, you're the same native who made an attempt on our lives in the jungle. But I thought Captain Lawrence still held you prisoner. You escaped?
1: Captain Lawrence say, me free, go home. Not back war camp of Ta.
2: And so you promised and then came straight to the camp.
1: Ta say lie to white man not count. It's not crime lie. Kill oppressor.
2: Oppressors? Oh, believe me, you have been misled.
1: Not misled. It's true.
2: Do you not accept the word of Tarzan, Lord of the Jungle?
1: Believe only word of Ta. Ta, lamp who guides to freedom.
2: And you, do you believe all that this woman tells your people?
5: Ta speak true. For her we kill.
2: And nothing I can say will change you.
5: Tarzan not leader now. Ta is leader. She beautiful, wise.
2: I should like to see this woman who holds you under her spell.
5: Come. I take Tarzan to Ta.
2: Fine.
7: Fill your soul with the spirit of war! Tomorrow we kill! Tomorrow we rule San Lorenzo! The stranger who approaches our council fire.
5: Morocco bring Tarzan who wants speak with Ta.
7: You are Tarzan?
2: Yes. And you are Ta, the lamp which beckons the people to destruction.
7: I lead them to victory. Today, fresh ammunition and many guns have been received. And tomorrow we attack the fortress in the capital. And under the new government, you will no longer be lord of the jungle, Tarzan.
2: People of San Lorenzo, can you not see that this woman spreads the lies of those who would hold you under a greater oppression than any you have yet known?
1: It's lie. We have victory. We rule country.
2: You will be ruled by this woman, a liar and a cheat by the name of Ali Astegar and the corrupt government they represent.
7: Enough! Capture him, men! Don't let him escape! Chase him!
8: Save your ammunition. In surviving the desert, he has proven his reputation. You will not be able to shoot him down from the trees.
2: People of San Lorenzo, if you attack the fortress and the capital tomorrow, misfortune will fall upon you. That man there, Ali Astegar, who just slipped from a hut like a worm from beneath a rock, he is your real enemy. Know it now, or learn it tomorrow.
0: Tarzan did not return to the fortress immediately. Instead, he hovered in the vicinity of the war camp, observing much and taking particular interest in the departure of Ali Astegar and his bearers. Someday he would settle a score with Astegar, but at the moment a greater task was at hand. Toward dawn, he returned to the fortress, and he stood at Captain Lawrence's side as the big attack began.
4: Well, there's certainly a slew of them out there. Their aim isn't so good.
2: Have you suffered any casualties at all?
4: Not yet. Our numbers are not sufficient to warrant an attack. But once that horde of natives charges the fort, I fear for the outcome. What in the world was that? We have no guns large enough to create an explosion that loud.
2: I think I know what caused that explosion, and I know now that the natives will not attack.
4: Not attack? But you can see them massing for the offensive blow now.
2: I shall dissuade them. Tell your men to guard their shots so that they do not hit me in the confusion.
4: Oh, Tarzan, where are you going? You can't just walk across the clearing and into the midst of the enemy.
0: But Tarzan did walk across the clearing and straight into the troops of the natives. And as he did, a strange thing happened. Small cannons exploded, breaking into 1,000 pieces. Native guns disintegrated in the hands of those who attempted to fire them. Bullets failed to explode at all. Rifle levers jammed. Cartridges refused to fit into the guns for which they were intended. And despite the urgings of Tar, the natives threw up their arms in confused surrender. Only then did Tarzan signal for Captain Lawrence's men to advance.
7: No! No, you mustn't surrender! Until death must you fight!
2: Captain Lawrence, have your men take the woman prisoner.
7: No! No, you won't take me! No! No,
5: there you are.
7: No!
5: A nice shiny pair of handcuffs to wear.
7: No!
5: Take her over there.
2: You had best save your tears for the people you have misled.
5: Tarzan, I just watched something and I still don't believe it. What in the name of heaven happened?
2: The people of San Lorenzo were betrayed by Astegar, a man who double-crossed everyone who had an interest in this small island. He sent Tar here to incite the rebellion. He got a foreign power to pay for the arms he delivered, and he reaped a double profit by purchasing defective guns and ammunition.
5: But when did you learn of all this?
2: Some of these things I learned last night as I threaded my way through the camp, and some of the things I learned by long association with those who know no loyalty except to their own purses. I think from now on, the loyalties of the people of San Lorenzo will be with those who have proven themselves their friends.

0: In just a moment, a word about our next story of Tarzan. Stanley reported the strange lake in his book, In Darkest Africa, which was published in 1890. And yet, even today, little has really been learned about the small body of water, whose shores are strewn with dead butterflies, in whose dark red waters fish cannot live, and which is taboo to the natives of the Congo. They call it Kiwa Navisi, Lake of Blood.
1: Tarzan, the creation of the famous Edgar Rice Burroughs, is produced and transcribed by Walter White, Jr., prepared for radio by Bud Lesser, with original music by Albert Glasser. 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

0: You know, cats have minds of their own. That's why we love them. They really do know what they like. Tibby, Tibby, Tibby.
1: Tibby the meat lover, and now he's easy to please with Kitty Cat Meat and Liver Dinner. All the meat he loves, and tasty liver too. It might have been cooked specially for him. And Tabby, she's happier than ever. She likes both the Kitty Cat dinners.
2: Now from Kitty Cat, fish and liver and meat and liver dinners for your cat. 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

0: They seek him here, they seek him there. Those Frenchies seek him everywhere. Is he in heaven? Is he in hell? That damned elusive Pimpernel.
1: Presenting Marius Goring, star of the motion picture Red Shoes, as Baroness Orsi's immortal character, the Scarlet Pimpernel.

0: Now, The Adventures of the Scarlet Pimpernel, starring Marius Goring as Sir Percy Blakeney.
1: Among the many French aristocrats who had fled from the Terror to London was one Marcel Bouvelet. He was an old man now, but in his time he had been a person of great importance, a general in the army of Louis XVI. Tony Dewhurst and I had met him several times, but only in the most casual way, and it was with some surprise that we received a pressing invitation to visit him one evening. Out of curiosity, we went. Most retired generals are noted for their bluntness, and before we had been there 5 minutes, we discovered Bouvelet was no exception.
2: Cards on the table. You are members of the League of the Scarlet Pimpernel.
3: Ah, you're not. And listen to him, Tony.
2: Grim, sir.
3: Oh, my dear General, you don't seriously suggest. Why, Danny, sir. Those fellows are little better than a pack of brawling ruffians. Not at all sure we shouldn't be offended, eh, Tony?
2: Deeply offended. I see you are determined to be difficult. Gentlemen, I am an old soldier. I have fought in 7 wars. I may have my shortcomings. Indeed, I admit them freely. But I do know men of action when I see them. So I beg of you, let us have done with this masquerade. Let us be frank, for I have a matter of importance to discuss.
3: Well, I can end it at peace.
2: I understand I've sprung this on you a little too abruptly. Or you must forgive a blunt old man. Perhaps you would like a moment alone for consultation. I will leave you.
3: No, don't go. What do you think, Tony?
4: Oh, might as well take a chance, Arthur.
3: Oh, I don't see what we can lose. What is this matter of importance, General?
2: Ah, that's better, much better. So, you admit your identity.
3: For the time being, let us say we don't deny it.
2: I am no splitter of straws, gentlemen, no juggler of words. If you do not deny, then you must admit.
3: All right, we admit our identity.
2: Excellent. Now that we understand each other, we can get down to business. But first, I want you to meet my man, Laurent. Will you be so good as to ring that bell, please?
5: Certainly.
2: I must tell you, Laurent has been with me 30 years. He was first my personal servant, then the majordomo of my chateau in the Loire, and now, well, I do not know exactly what you would call him.
3: Your right-hand man, perhaps?
2: Oh, my right-hand man, my left-hand man, my everything man.
5: You wish to see me, General?
2: Of course I wish to see you. Why else should I ring? These are the two, Laurent, the two I told you of, Lord Anthony Dewhurst and Sir Percy Blakeney.
5: Your very humble and obedient servant, gentlemen.
2: Sit down, Laurent.
5: But, General...
2: 30 years, and still you have not learned to obey an order without question! Sit down, I say!
5: Yes, General. That is better.
2: Now, gentlemen, first, you must know that when I fled from the Terror, I was obliged to leave behind many of my most cherished and valuable possessions.
3: Many others had to do the same, I'm...
2: Oh, yes, yes, yes. Among the things I dared not bring was a diamond necklace which belonged to my wife.
5: We should explain, monsieur, that the general's wife, heaven rest her soul, has been dead now these 20 years.
2: Fingers! Oh, I will do all the explaining.
5: Yes, General.
2: It was a very valuable necklace, a gift from the king himself. To live in England is expensive for a person like me. An English gentleman who knows of this necklace has offered me for it £100,000.
5: Whew, it must be valuable.
2: So much money would settle all my debts and ensure my comfort in my last years. For the sake of sentiment, I would prefer not to sell. But as your proverb has it, beggars cannot be choosers. The one difficulty, of course...
3: is that you haven't got the necklace.
2: Exactly. Hmm. To the best of my knowledge, it still lies hidden behind a secret panel in my bedroom of the chateau where I secreted it when I fled.
3: Who occupies your chateau now?
2: Oh, that I cannot say. However, you will begin to understand now why I have sent for you.
3: You want us to recover this necklace for you?
2: Precisely. It needs men of your stamp, men of courage and skill.
3: I am sorry, General. The answer is no.
5: No?
3: You obviously misunderstand the purpose of the League. Our concern is with the saving of human lives, not of baubles.
2: Is there no way I can persuade you, none at all?
3: Well, I must say the idea of recovering a necklace from under the very noses of our friends of the commune has its... intriguing side, eh, Tony?
5: And in a sense, we would be saving life. The general's life.
3: Do you think we might strike a bargain?
5: Oh, why not? I'm sick and tired of all the social frivolities of London. I'd welcome almost anything that offers a little excitement and action.
3: My dear Tony, you echo my own sentiments precisely. When do you wish us to start, General?
2: Then you agree?
3: On one condition.
2: You know you only have to name it.
3: For ourselves, we wish for no payment.
1: that, as you may guess, the League is always in need of funds. When we have delivered you the necklace and you have sold it, perhaps you may care to make a small donation. Oh,
2: nothing would give me greater happiness.
1: Then it's a bargain.
2: Gentlemen, I am an old man with no facility for words, and so if my gratitude seems inadequate, please believe it is nonetheless sincere.
1: Save your thanks till we've done the job. We may fail, you know.
2: I refuse to admit the possibility of failure, particularly as you will have Laurent to help you.
1: Laurent?
2: But of course the whole thing would be impossible without him. He will be your reconnaissance unit. He will spy out the land, acquaint himself with the disposition of the enemy forces, report back to you, and you will then plan your attack accordingly.
1: Thank you. But if you'll forgive me saying it, Laurent isn't a young man anymore.
5: Sure, I'm only 52.
2: Yes, Laurent.
5: Yes, General.
1: And this little adventure may prove to be not only arduous, but dangerous.
2: I assure you, gentlemen, to Laurent, a little danger is the spice of life.
5: I will be happy to accompany you, monsieur.
1: And so it was arranged. Bouvelet's chateau was a few miles outside Tours, about 150 miles inland from the port of Saint-Nazaire. The three of us, Tony, Laurent, and myself, journeyed by a small schooner to Saint-Nazaire, and there Laurent left us and went on ahead, after we'd arranged a rendezvous with him 3 evenings later at a village inn close to the chateau. We reached the inn at the appointed time, engaged a room, and within half an hour, there was a knock at the door.
6: Come in!
5: Good evening, monsieur. I saw you arrive, but I thought it wise to wait a short time.
1: Ah, sensible precaution. Well, Laurent, have you managed to learn anything yet?
5: Yes, monsieur. I have learned a great deal.
1: Oh, splendid.
5: The chateau is occupied now by a certain citizen Flamand.
1: Oh, who's he?
5: Oh, he is the mayor and head of the civil administration of Tours. A gross and cruel man, so I'm told. Much hated by the people.
1: Probably corrupt, too.
5: I have heard that said also.
1: They're built to a pattern, these advocates of liberty, equality, and fraternity. Well, who else is at the chateau? I dare say there's a Madame Flamand, a brood of little Flamand.
5: No, he's célibataire, what you call a bachelor.
1: Good, that might make things a little easier. It's simple enough to fool an adult, but children sometimes have an uncanny knack of perception. Well, now the question is, what's our best way of getting into the chateau?
5: If you will pardon me, monsieur, I think I have exactly the solution you want.
1: You have? Splendid. Well, let's hear it, Laurent.
5: Today I chanced to be in conversation with one of the servants of the chateau. This Flamand is a difficult man. People dislike to work for him, and so he's always short of staff. At the moment, I'm told he's in need of a footman and a valet.
1: It sounds promising, don't it?
5: You should be a perfect footman.
1: I'm sure you'd make an excellent valet.
5: Shall I lay out the black velvet or the brown, sir? And which wig would you prefer tonight? Or shoes, sir? The silver buckles or the gold?
1: Oh, to the manor born. Well, Laurent, you seem to have taken care of it all very nicely. Thank you. Assuming we do get to the chateau, the next point is, how do we locate the necklace? But how do we recover it?
5: As for locating it, sir, I can be of some aid there, too.
1: Good Lord.
5: In fact, I've already drawn for you a plan of the chateau.
1: What?
5: Here it is.
1: Laurent, you're indispensable.
5: For many years with the general, I've learned the value of a properly planned campaign. Now, here's the main floor. The various rooms I have marked. However, they are not important. The important room is this one here on the first floor. The second to the left from the head of the stairs. That is Flamand's bedroom.
1: And presumably that is where the necklace is hidden?
5: Correct, monsieur. The walls are of wood paneling. In the third panel to the right of the fireplace, in the bottom left-hand corner, there is a hidden spring. If you press this panel, it will open.
1: And there we will find the necklace?
5: Let us hope so, indeed.
1: It all sounds very easy, I must say. I have an uncomfortable feeling it may be just a little too easy. However, we can try. Next morning, in disguise as residents of Tours, we presented ourselves before Citizen Lambert.
7: So, you are looking for work, huh?
1: Yes, sir.
7: What are your names?
1: I am Pierre Dupré, sir.
8: And I am Jacques Renoir.
7: A paper?
1: Yes, sir.
7: Mm-hmm. Seem to be in order. Previous experience?
1: Oh, sir, 2 years as footman with Monsieur Vidocq of Angers.
7: Vidocq? Never heard of him.
1: Oh, he had very good connections with the government, sir. Very rich. A loyal citizen of the Republic.
7: I should hope so. Why did you leave? Dismissed for incompetence, I dare say.
1: Oh, no, sir. Monsieur Vidocq died last month. The widow had no place for me.
7: Oh. And you, fellow? What's your experience?
9: I was Monsieur Vidocq's valet for 4 years.
7: Oh, this man Vidocq seems to have been in a very comfortable circumstance.
1: Oh, he was, sir. Great friends with Monsieur Chauvelin.
7: Well,
1: very generous, too, with his money, sir.
7: Don't expect generosity from me. I don't pamper my servants. I expect them to work.
1: Yes, sir.
9: Does that mean we are engaged, sir?
7: Well, I do not imagine for a moment either of you is going to be any good. Servants never are these days. However, you'll be better than no one, I suppose. You will report for duty at 7 o'clock tomorrow morning.
1: That evening, we had arranged to see Laurent again at the inn. But it was after midnight when he arrived. His manner told us at once that something had gone wrong.
10: Monsieur, I'm sorry, but I must get away from here tonight, at once.
5: Oh, what's happened, Laurent?
10: I've been recognized.
1: Recognized?
10: Yes, and as you know, I was here for a number of years with the General. There are many people in the village who would remember me. Until this evening, I was able to get away from them. And then the most diabolical mischance occurred.
1: What?
10: As I was coming towards the inn, taking care I should not be seen, a man stepped out of a doorway, almost into my arms, as it were.
5: A man you knew?
10: Yes, an old enemy of mine, a certain Sergeant Leroux. A scoundrel, if ever there was one.
1: He realized who you were?
10: At once, monsieur. I tried to think of some plausible explanation for my presence, but it was obvious he was suspicious.
1: Well, could this Leroux have any possible idea why you're here? Or that you're connected with us?
10: I don't see how he could.
1: Well, in that case, we're in no greater danger than we were. After all, we came here for a necklace, so we shall stay till we get it.

0: Next morning, Tony and I began our duties at the chateau. Obviously, as Lombard's valet, Tony had a much better chance than myself of getting the necklace. Indeed, when we were able to meet about noon, I fully expected to hear you already had it. But no.
1: The trouble is, I can't get at the panel.
0: Why not?
1: Well, Lombard must have moved all the furniture around when he took possession. It's blocked by the head of the bed.
0: Couldn't you have moved the bed?
1: Oh, my dear fellow, it's a huge affair in carved wood with a great canopy. It must weigh half a ton. I did my best to shift it, but it wouldn't move an inch.
0: Could two of us move it?
1: About, perhaps?
0: Well, go to the scullery and borrow a broom. Say your master's bedroom is dusty and you want to sweep it out.
1: Yes?
0: Yes. Well, then you start to sweep. And be very thorough about it. Move everything in the room. Chests, tables, chairs, the lot. Sweep behind them, over them, through them, under them, as though you're giving the place a real spring cleaning. When you try to move the bed, you can't. About this time, I shall just be passing outside the door, and you call me to help you.
1: Oh, that seems simple enough.
0: Well, off you go. I'll give you 10 minutes, and then find some excuse to go upstairs.
1: Right.
0: It was perfectly simple, bound to succeed. But no. I sauntered upstairs. I passed Lambert's bedroom. Tony called me in for help. I joined him. We just about broken our backs, carting the bed clear from the wall, when the door opened.
2: What is going on in here? You're a footman. You're not supposed to be in this part of the house.
0: I'm very, very sorry. I'm sure, sir.
3: It's not Pierre's fault, sir. I asked him to help me.
2: Help you do what?
3: Shift this bed, sir. It's too heavy for me alone.
2: Now, why do you want to shift it?
3: To sweep underneath it, sir.
2: Nonsense. What do you think this is, a lady's boudoir?
3: I like to keep things clean, sir. Monsieur Vidocq used to insist on me sweeping beneath his bed at least once a week.
0: Ah, yes, of course.
3: Of course, it was a much smaller one than
2: me. Oh, oui.
3: Much lighter. A Flemish designer, fancy, or...
0: No, no. Scandinavian.
2: I do not care if it was Chinese. I am not interested in Monsieur Vidocq's bed.
3: Oh, no, sir.
2: Nor do I see the slightest necessity for sweeping under this one.
3: Oh, you'd be amazed how the dust gathers.
2: Oh, go in there with the dust, and you too. Anyhow, I have another job for you. I have some documents to be delivered to the clerk of the Côte Ceinture. Here they are. You're to take them to him at once.
3: Yes, sir.
2: And do not tarry on the way.
3: No, sir.
2: As for you, Dupre, remember you're a footman.
3: Yes, sir.
2: Your duties are downstairs.
3: Yes, sir.
2: Do not let me see you in this part of the house again.
3: No, sir.
2: A couple of idle good-for-nothing.
3: Yes, sir.
2: I knew it as soon as I clapped eyes on you. I'll be very surprised if either of you last a week. Off you go now.
3: Yes, sir.
2: Go on, get out of here.
3: Yes, sir.
0: Certainly, sir. After dark, when Tony returned from tour, Lombard was entertaining guests, and I was kept busy, first at the table and later replenishing their glasses as they sat at cards. 11 o'clock had struck before Tony and I were able to meet, and I realized at once that all was not well.
1: We've got to find that necklace and get out of here as soon as
0: possible. Now, what's the hurry?
1: Well, Lombard suspects.
0: Oh, nonsense. How could he?
1: On the way into tour, I took the liberty of opening the letters I was to deliver. One of them was an instruction to the clerk of the court to make inquiries in Angers regarding our supposed employer, Monsieur Vidocq.
0: Oh.
1: Of course, he won't get a reply for a day or so, but when he does...
0: That'll be properly in the fire, yes.
1: Yes, we must act tonight.
0: Yes, but when? It's no good waiting until the guests have gone and Lambert's gone to bed.
1: Oh, that'd be fatal.
0: But it must be now.
4: I'm
0: here, sir. Here, sir.
4: Bring another bottle of wine.
0: Yes, sir. At once, sir. Go straight up to the bedroom and wait for me there. I'll join you as soon as I possibly can.
1: And when we've got the necklace?
0: We'll wait till the house is settled down to sleep. Then we'll creep out and down to the village, get hold of some horses, put as many miles between us and this place as we possibly can. With 6 hours' start and decent mounts, they'll never catch us beside a Dieppe. It was another half hour before I judged it safe to leave Lombard and his guests. Making sure I was unseen, I hurried upstairs and into the room where Tony was waiting.
1: I began to think you were never coming.
0: I'm sorry, I couldn't get away before. Come on, let's get to work.
1: I think the best way is to pull it directly out from the wall by its feet.
0: It's too heavy.
1: Well, I'll take this side, you take the other.
0: Oh, well, right, let's try it.
1: Ready?
0: Yes.
1: A good, steady heave.
0: I hope Lava doesn't hear that noise.
1: Well, we'll have to risk it. Ooh. Once again. Now, that should be enough.
0: Oh, good.
1: Yes, it's clear about 2 feet. Can you get to the panel?
0: I think so. I'll get my breath back. Third to the right of the fireplace.
1: Yes.
0: Well, that must be this one. Bottom left-hand corner. Oh, hit my head. Got it, I think. Look, it's opening. And if I'm not mistaken, the necklace is in this box.
1: Yes, by Jove.
0: Look at it, Tony.
1: Oh, it's beautiful.
0: Well, I'm no judge, but I should imagine this would be worth a king's ransom. Here, you'd better take it, Tony.
1: No, you hold on to it.
0: Right. Now, close the panel again.
1: But
0: I'll replace the bed. And if you drop it on my foot, I'll murder you. When I give the word, push.
2: What is going on in here?
3: Why, you...
2: Answer me, you pair of knaves. What sort of devilment?
0: Nicely done, Stoney.
1: I won't keep him quiet for long, I'm afraid. Let's get away from here.
0: We sauntered down the stairs as casually as we could. There was no time now to walk to the village for horses. We knew several of the guests had come mounted, so we hurried to the stables.
5: What do you fellows want out here?
3: Captain Frassinet and Citizen Beauregard are ready to leave. They want their horses saddled.
5: Does it take two of you to tell me that?
3: We thought that you might like some help.
5: Kind-hearted all of a sudden, aren't you?
3: No law against doing a good turn, is there? Is this the captain's saddle?
5: You leave them saddles alone. I am in charge of the saddles. It'll do my own job in my own time. See, you get back and tell Captain what's his name and Citizen who's it. They can have their nags in 5 minutes.
1: Sorry, but we can't wait that long.
0: Bless my soul, Tony. You're becoming quite adept at that sort of thing.
1: Practice makes perfect, they say. Wonder who saddles who.
0: Never mind about that, you fool. Grab the first one you see.
1: All right.
0: We're not out of here in 2 minutes. We're done for.
1: I'll take this, you take that.
3: Whoa, bad boy, whoa. Take it easy.
0: Just stepped the ball. Listen, Lamba must have come too.
1: I'll wait till he's screaming for our blood.
0: You ready, Blakey?
1: Just about.
0: So am I. Good. Let's go. For a few seconds, as bullets whistled around us, it was touch and go. But we managed to get clear. In another minute or so, we were out of the chateau grounds and on the road to Tours. Through the town, we galloped at full stretch. Then beyond it, we turned north on the main road to Le Mans, our ultimate destination, Dieppe, 200 miles away. A short distance outside Tours, we stopped for a breather.
1: Oh, we've given him the slip?
0: I'd not gamble on it. If I know Lombard, he's a pretty tenacious customer.
1: At least he's no idea who we were, or why we were at the chateau, or which way we were likely to be heading.
0: I wouldn't gamble on that either. Lombard's no fool. He's bound to have heard rumors of that necklace from time to time. By now he's probably put two and two together.
1: That's all right. Listen.
0: I don't hear anything. Yes, I do, by Jove. Horses. At least a half dozen of them.
1: And coming this way.
0: The chase is on, Tony. I have an idea we're going to have a very interesting trip to Dieppe. With frequent changes of mounts, and with only one or two brief rests, we reached Dieppe late the following night. Our pursuers had pressed closely all the way. There was no time to lose. We went straight to Jean Colbert's cottage.
1: A boat, Jean. Hmm? We must have a boat for England at once.
5: Oh, bien, monsieur. I have one ready for you in half an hour.
0: That's no good. We need it in 10 minutes. Less, if it's possible.
5: Oh, no. The store's to be attended to, sir.
0: Never mind about that. What we want is a boat.
5: It is a pity you weren't here 4 hours ago, sir. I sent off a friend of yours then, a man who called himself Laurent.
1: I assure you, Jean, if we could have been here 4 hours ago, we would have been. Anyhow, it's good to know Laurent got away safely.
5: He has ridden quite a distance, he told me. He was very tired.
0: Never mind about that, Jean. For heaven's sake, get us the boat.
5: Bien, monsieur. All right, sir. You come with me, huh?
0: It was a black night on the quay, but all we could see was the bobbing of Jean Colbert's lantern as he prepared the boat for us. Then, just as he had called for us to embark, it happened. The thud of running footsteps. Black shapes emerging suddenly from the darkness.
1: Look out, Bertie!
0: Hands gripped at me. Fists rained on me from every direction. I fought that desperately, punching with all my might whenever a face loomed out of the blackness. Then, something crashed on my skull. There was an explosion inside my head. When I came to, I was lying in a small boat. I shook my head, looked about me. Tony was seated a few feet away from me, at the tiller. Dawn was breaking.
1: Well, how do you feel, old chap?
6: Oh, terrible.
1: Bathe your face in some seawater, it'll help.
6: Where are we?
1: 4 hours out from Dieppe.
6: 4 hours? What a crack on the head that must have been.
1: Yes, I was terrified for a moment. You were dead.
6: Oh, what happened?
1: Well, two or three of Jean's friends heard the fight. Soon after you'd been knocked out, they joined in on our side. Lombard and company took to their heels.
6: You're sure it was Lombard?
1: I had the pleasure of breaking his jaw. I hope.
0: Tony, the necklace. It's gone.
1: Yes, I know. I slept through your clothes. So Lombard did know. Well, apparently he guessed. That's why he chased us all this way.
0: Do you think we should go back for it?
1: Oh, we wouldn't have a chance in a million.
6: No, I suppose you're right. What are we going to tell Bouvlet?
1: Well, the truth, of course.
0: That we failed?
1: Yes.
6: I'm not going to look forward to that.
1: Well, neither am I, but it must be done, I'm afraid.
6: If this wind holds, we should be in London by tomorrow night.

0: So there you are, General. That's the whole story. We did our best, but it wasn't quite good enough.
1: We're both desperately sorry, sir.
2: Sorry? What for?
1: Having let you down, for having failed.
2: But that is where you are wrong, my friends. You did not fail at all. Oh, it was certainly what you call a near thing, but you did exactly what I hoped and knew you would do.
0: I don't understand.
2: Now, to an old soldier, it is simple. Your task was to draw off the main attack and allow the assault troops to strike unimpeded.
0: What?
2: You fulfilled that task admirably.
0: I'm afraid I don't follow.
1: Nor I.
2: Oh, there are many covetous and dishonest people in the world, gentlemen. So when you have a valuable necklace, you take the precaution, if you are wise, to have made also a paste imitation. This I did at the time the necklace was presented to my wife. When I was forced to flee France, I hid the real necklace beneath a certain tree in the grounds of the chateau.
0: And the paste one behind the panel? Oh,
2: precisely. When I sent Laurent with you, it was with instructions to recover the real necklace.
0: Oh, but why? Oh, if all went well and our visit aroused no suspicions, we'd return to England with both the real and the paste jewels.
2: Correct.
0: Whereas, on the other hand, if anything were to go wrong, suspicion would center on Tony and myself rather than Laurent.
2: Correct again. And you, gentlemen, being young and men of action, would have a much better chance of escape than poor Laurent. Silence, Laurent!
3: Yes, General.
0: And did Laurent, in fact, manage to find and bring back the real necklace?
2: Look for your sins, gentlemen. Is it not beautiful?
3: Oh. And was it not worth the risk?
0: Worth it a dozen times over. Tony.
1: Inspector?
0: From now on, you take your orders from the General.

0: asked you to come here again today, gentlemen, so that I may fulfill a certain obligation.
1: Oh, what's that?
0: You will remember when I promised you that if the necklace was recovered, I would make to your League of the Scarlet Pimpernel a small donation.
2: Yes.
0: You will remember, too, that I had been offered for it by an English gentleman £100,000.
2: Yes, indeed.
0: I have to tell you that the necklace has been sold and paid for, and that I am now able to honor my promise. This small piece of paper is a draft on the Bank of England. You will accept it, please, as a small token of my gratitude.
2: Thank you, General. Very kind of... Good Lord. Do you really mean this?
0: I'm most certainly do.
3: What's going on?
2: Look at it for yourself.
3: We'll be able to cheat the guillotine of a lot of victims with this. £100,000.

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5: On your last trip, did you discover what the Earth people eat? 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Boil them for 20 of their minutes. Then they smash them all to bits.
6: They are clearly a most primitive

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3: CX-4 calling control tower, CX-4 calling control tower, standing by.
4: Control tower, back to CX-4, wind southeast, ceiling 1200, all clear.
3: Okay, this is Hop Harrigan coming in.
2: Yes, it's America's ace of the airwaves, coming in for another transcribed episode in the adventures of Hop Harrigan.
5: Say, gang, one of these days airline passengers flying into Detroit will get a pleasant surprise, for it's in that city that the first movie theater and an airline terminal will be opened. It'll be possible for a passenger to summon the stewardess and ask her what's playing at the airport. The movie house will be ideal for passengers who have an hour or so to kill between planes or for people waiting to meet someone. The theater will be operated by Airlines Terminal Theaters, and the company admits the Detroit venture is an experiment. If it works out well there, the chances are that movie houses will be opened in airports throughout the country. Present plans call for showing mostly newsreels and short subjects, with a few cartoons thrown in. That way,

0: customers won't have to leave in the middle of a long picture to catch the planes. As you know, many railroad stations now have newsreel theaters, and from this end, it looks like the airport idea is a cinch to catch on in a big way. In addition to motion pictures, the new theater will offer direct teletype news service for patrons. There will also be a new service called Visumatic. This is a system whereby plane arrivals and departures and personal messages will be relayed from the terminal dispatcher onto a small screen alongside the large movie screen. Looking into the future, it's very possible that the airport theater of 5 years from now will have television. Electronic engineers are working on a large screen television system. In fact, it's been tried out already. I'll have more aviation news for you later, gang, so don't forget to listen. And now for our story. In an attempt to work out a method of combating the mysterious organization which threatens to gain control of private flying in the United States by blackmail and terrorism, Huff and Tank flew to a small airport at Greendale, 100 miles east of Lakeville, to confer with Harry Charles, the owner. He had also been approached by the organization, and in our last episode, informed the boys that he was on the verge of signing up, unless they could think of some way to fight back. Pop questioned him about the boss of the organization, and Charles was about to reveal his identity when suddenly 3 shots rang out, and Charles fell to the floor. As a heavy car roared away, Hop and Tank knelt beside the airport owner. The young pilot felt for his pulse, then shook his head slowly.
1: He's gone, Tank.
2: Oh, gosh.
1: Never knew what hit him.
2: Poor guy. The dirty murder and rats. Come on, let's get him.
1: Ah, it's too late.
2: Too late, my eye. We got a plane, ain't we?
1: By the time we got into the air, they'd be miles away. We don't know which way they went or what the car looked like.
2: It was the black sedan Brown and Luigi used.
1: Did you see it?
2: No, but it must have been them. They killed him to shut him up, to keep him from telling us who the big boss is.
1: Yeah, that's obvious, but we certainly can't prove it.
2: I don't need no proof. I swear when I see them mugs again, I'll choke it out of them.
1: Well, you didn't do so well against Luigi last time.
2: He caught me when I wasn't looking. Hey, where you going?
3: Taking a look around.
2: What for?
3: Charles may have written something down about the organization. The name of the big boss, perhaps.
2: Well, hurry up, will you?
3: Oh, it's the rush.
2: I got a feeling this place ain't healthy.
3: How come?
2: The hunch. That monkey Brown is awful tricky.
3: I'll just look over this desk.
2: Hey, Hop, do you suppose Brown knew we was coming here?
3: Sure.
2: But how did he find out?
3: I remember when Gail came out of the office this afternoon while we were talking to him and Luigi?
2: Oh, yeah. She said something about Greendale.
3: That must have been the tip-off.
2: Boy, they sure work fast.
3: Nope. Not a thing.
2: Okay, then. Let's get rolling, huh?
1: Now, we still have to call the police.
2: The police? Are you kidding?
1: Of course not.
2: But, Hop, they're the last guys we want around here.
1: What are you talking about?
2: They'll pin the murder on us.
1: Don't be ridiculous.
2: Honest, they will. Finding us here with a corpus delicious?
1: Your choice of words is hardly appropriate, Tank.
2: Yeah, well, whatever it is, we'll get the rap.
1: We can explain everything and possibly get some police action on the Lightning Organization.
2: Yeah, fat chance.
1: Tank, it's our duty. Now, let's see, where's the phone?
2: Oh, yeah. Oh, Hop, you're sticking our necks a way out.
3: I tell you, we have to report it. We can't just leave him there, can we? Operator, will you please get me the police?
2: Then don't tell them who we are. Just report it and let's beat it fast.
3: No, sir.
2: If them ain't police sirens, and my name ain't Tank Tinker.
3: Hey, you're right. Hello, operator. Operator, cancel that call, please. You sure they're coming here, Tank?
2: Look, out that window. They're on the airport road.
1: Ah.
2: What do you suppose they found out?
1: The fine hand of our friend Brown again. He's trying to put the britches on us, but good, by pinning the murder charge on us.
2: Oh, brother, what a brain. Look, Hop, we can still beat it out of here. There's a back door.
1: And then what? When the body's found, the whole force will swarm onto the field. We can never take off without being seen.
2: So we don't take off. We use our feet.
1: Leaving our plane behind? That's smart. Now, the only thing we can do is play it straight.
2: Here they are. I sure hope they believe it.
1: Oh, of course they will.
2: Hop, where are you going now?
3: Open the door for them. Good afternoon, officer. I was just putting in a call for you.
4: Oh, you were you? And who are you?
2: Oh, it's a great beginning.
3: My name's Harrigan.
4: Harrigan, eh? Where's Charles? Harry Charles.
3: Inside.
4: Come on, Mike. Great Scott, Harry.
2: He's dead, officer.
4: Quick, Mike. Yeah? Yeah, he's dead, all right. Shot.
5: Huh. Then that call was on the level.
2: What call, officer?
5: Somebody phoned headquarters about 5 minutes ago, said there was a gun battle out here. Okay, Harrigan, suppose you start talking. What happened?
1: Well, Mr. Charles, Tank, and myself...
5: Wait.
1: Was...
5: Who's Tank?
2: Hey, Tank Tinker.
1: He's my partner, officer. We operate the Lakeville Airport.
5: Oh. Okay, go ahead.
1: Well, as I started to say, we were all talking when suddenly somebody started shooting through that back window there. Tank and I dropped to the floor, but Mr. Charles didn't move fast enough.
5: Mike, check the window.
4: You bet. Go ahead, Harrigan. Did you see who did it?
1: No, we were standing with our backs to the window when it happened.
2: Yeah, and right afterward, we heard a car start up and pull away.
5: Get the license plate?
1: No, we were trying to help Mr. Charles.
5: Uh-huh. And then?
1: Then I started to call you, at least call your headquarters, and we heard your siren.
5: Sure happened awfully fast, didn't it?
1: Fast?
5: Yeah. According to your story, we'd have had to be on the way even before Charles was shot.
2: That's just what I was thinking.
4: No sign of any gun.
5: Any footprints?
4: No, there's a concrete walk out there.
5: Better call headquarters, then. Notify the detective bureau.
4: Right.
5: Use the car radio.
4: Okay.
5: Now, Harrigan, let's go over that story of yours again.
1: All right.
2: Why? He told you exactly what happened.
5: Sure, but I've got to get it straight. Figure out how come we got a flash on a gunfight 5 minutes before it happened. So let's all sit down, take it easy, and get the facts.
0: The state trooper's words are friendly. His tone is cordial, but his eyes are cold and accusing, and Hop and Tank feel a slight chill of apprehension. Their story is true, but how can they prove it?
5: Gang, you won't want to miss the startling climax of today's episode, so stand by. Say, gang, if you were on a search for the smallest pilot of a plane, you would end up in Pittsburgh. For there's a pilot there weighing only 35 pounds. He's not a baby, and he's not a midget, and you'd have plenty of trouble trying to talk to him. You see, he's a mechanical automatic pilot, about the newest automatic pilot out. And from all appearances, it's an improvement over the gyroscopic stabilizers in use during the war. The new mechanism developed by the Westinghouse Company is so sensitive that it can maintain control of a plane even though the ship is put through complicated high-speed loop-the-loops, barrel rolls, and other tricky maneuvers. Actually, the autopilot is a second cousin to the gyroscope, which was used for tank guns and plane gun turrets. It's been through more than 3,000 miles of testing in banks, turns, dives, and level flight. Human pilots merely stood by and watched the tiny autopilot do its stuff. Here's what Dr. Clinton Hanna of Westinghouse has to say about it. The unit is about half the size of most automatic devices. It reacts to the human pilot's signals or to motions of the plane in 1/10 of a second. Then it flashes its message to the control mechanism even while such motion is just beginning to take effect. It's really a terrific development. The brain of the instrument is no larger than a box camera, yet it can make a plane do almost anything a pilot can. The secret of the brain, or rather secrets, are three spinning gyroscopes inside the device. Right now, it's still in the experimental stage, but it's expected to be used soon in light commercial and private planes. It's another big step forward for aviation, gang. There's a career for you in aviation, so plan now to take your place in the air. For always remember, America needs flyers! And now back to our story. Surprised by the sudden arrival of the state police after the murder of Harry Charles, Hoff and Tank sensed they were under suspicion. And when the trooper in charge asked them to repeat their story of what had happened, they went over everything in great detail. After they'd concluded, he studied his notes for a moment, then glanced up inquiringly. So this organization, as you call it, is running some kind of a protection racket?
1: Yes, sir.
5: And you say Charles was killed because he wouldn't join?
1: Well, no, because he was going to tell us who the leader of the organization is.
5: Uh-huh. This man Brown and his partner Logie, you think one of them killed Charles, huh?
2: You're doggone right we do.
5: You see either one of them?
1: Oh, no.
5: And do you have any proof that the organization is a racket?
1: No. Mm-hmm. Hey, you don't think we're lying, do you?
5: I don't think anything, Tinker. I just turn all this stuff over to the detective bureau. It's their headache.
2: Gosh, the way you're talking.
1: Never mind, Tank. Forget it. Officer.
5: Yes, Harrigan.
1: How long do you intend to keep us here?
5: You're free to go now if you want. I have your address. We'll know where to get hold of you if we need you.
1: Oh, fine.
6: Hey, a plane just came in, Joe.
5: Oh, yeah? Who is it?
6: How should I know?
5: We'll bring the pilot over here.
6: Right.
1: Oh, officer, if you don't need us any longer, I think we'll be leaving.
5: Sure thing, Harrigan. But a word of advice.
1: Yes?
5: You're a couple of material witnesses now. I wouldn't plan on making any long trips if I were you.
1: Well...
5: Or if you have to leave the state, contact our headquarters first.
1: What's the idea?
5: Routine, Tinker.
1: Well, of course, we'll do anything you say.
5: Good.
1: So long, then, and if there's anything else we can do, please call us.
5: We'll do that. So long.
1: Come on, thanks.
6: Here's the pilot of that plane, Joe.
2: Joe Pagetti's. Hop, look.
1: George Dudley.
7: Well, hello, Harrigan. Wrecking any more ships lately?
2: Why, you little punk.
6: Hey, cut that out.
1: Hank, stop it.
5: Easy there, big boy.
7: He's one of the guys in that organization. He's as guilty as Brown and Lucci.
2: What?
5: I'll find out in a minute. Close the door, Mike. And Harrigan, you'd better stick around.
1: A pleasure.
7: Say, what's going on? Where's Harry?
5: Oh, you know Harry Charles.
7: Sure, I fly in and out of this field a couple of times a week.
5: When were you here last?
7: Oh, the day before yesterday. Why the questions?
5: Harry's dead.
7: Dead?
5: Murdered.
7: Wow. I never thought it would come to that.
5: What would come to what?
7: Why, that Harrigan and Tinker would kill him.
2: What? Why, you
1: Tank,
2: dirty...
1: Shut up.
2: With him spreading lies.
5: Lie down, Tinker. What made you say that, son?
1: Yes, let's hear it.
7: Who are you trying to kid, Harrigan? You and Charles have been scrapping for months. Everybody knows that.
1: Oh?
7: You were sore at him because he was taking some of your business away.
2: You're talking through your hat. Today's the first time we ever saw the guy.
5: Let him finish, Tinker.
7: Nothing to finish. So I know about it. Looks to me like Harrigan and Charles really had a showdown this time. And poor Harry lost.
0: A blandly innocent expression on his face, George Dudley makes a damaging accusation. Suddenly, Hop and Tank realize the insidious power of the organization they're bucking. It seems to block the boys, and at every turn...
8: 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Hop Harrigan is a transcribed, copyrighted feature appearing in All American Comics magazine. 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

0: You know, some marmalades get some of their tang from added flavoring. While Robertson's Golden Shred gets all of its tang from Seville oranges. What would you rather have for breakfast?
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0: America's number one adventurer, K7, former United States secret agent who operated in 22 countries, on land, on sea, and in the air, brings you a story of today. Here is K7.
1: Thermite bombs are science's latest contribution to the horrors of war. These new bombs, which weigh less than 2 pounds, generate an instantaneous heat of 3,000 degrees, and their fire cannot be extinguished. A single bombing plane could drop more than 2,000 such bombs. Thermite does not explode to start its great heat, and therefore there is no sound to draw attention to the place of attack. It is a spy story involving this new terrible weapon, which John Holbrook introduces now.
0: Thank you, K7. The potential uses of thermite in war have been known for some time. Recently, however, such a new aerial bomb was perfected. As a result, a dangerous spy received orders to find out its secret. The spy's activities sent a high government official to Special Agent B-9 for assistance. Our story opens as the official outlines the case to B-9 and his assistant, Rita Drake.
2: Special Agent B-9, you have never met me, but I think you know of my position in the government.
3: Yes, I've heard of you many times.
4: And we've seen your name in the newspapers.
2: It is because my name may again appear in the newspapers that I've come here.
3: I don't understand.
2: Frankly, my coming to you is a last resort. A demand has been made upon me. If I agree, I betray my country. If I refuse, I will be ruined. My family's reputation wrecked. B-9, you've got to help me. My wife, this would break her heart.
3: Suppose you tell us your story. If I can help you, I will.
2: Thank you. I don't know just where to start. About 2 years ago, my son became involved in, some trouble that would have sent him to prison. He was innocent, but...
3: You saved him. Is that what you want to say?
2: Yes. He was...
4: We don't need to know what he did or was accused of doing, do we, B-9?
3: No, I hardly think so. Is your son being blackmailed now?
2: If it were only blackmail, I would pay B-9. Oh, I know that is a foolish statement, but I'd pay to protect my wife. B-9, I am the one who is being blackmailed. Have you heard of our new thermite bomb?
3: Yes, of course. Its development has been carefully guarded.
2: The thermite bomb is a weapon that might easily win a war. It's inexpensive, weighs less than 2 pounds. Thousands could be dropped on a city at one time. Even a great port like New York might be destroyed in a single air raid.
3: Yes, I know its possibilities.
2: I know the secret of the new thermite bomb. And unless I turn it over to a spy within 48 hours, my reputation is to be blasted. My son's career, my wife's happiness, everything is at stake.
4: Oh, but you can't sell out your country.
2: Well, then what? What would you do?
3: Has this spy been in direct contact with you?
2: She has called on me every day. She's not bluffing, B-9. She has the evidence against my son.
3: So it's a woman. And a woman usually carries out her threats. What's her name?
2: Lota Rowan. Her home is next to the embassy of the country she serves. Will you help me, Agent B-9?
3: I'll do what I can. First, I want to check on this woman. Then Rita and I will call on her. I'll have a report for you tomorrow.

0: Agent B9's first act was to send a cable to Special Agent K7. Within an hour, his answer came back by transatlantic telephone. Hello?
1: New York calling Agent B9.
0: This is Agent B9.
1: 1 minute, please.
2: This is Special Agent K7 speaking.
0: K7, do you know this woman, Lota Rowan?
2: Yes, very well. She is a dangerous spy. Blackmail is her specialty. She has always been successful. Before arresting her, make sure of your case. Otherwise, certain influential men may come to her aid and prevent a conviction. She is dangerous, B9, and shrewd.

0: An hour later, B9 and Rita stood before the door of Lota Rorn's home and rang the doorbell.
1: Do you think she'll see you, B9?
2: She'll see us, all right. Whether or not I can force her hand is another matter.
1: Someone's coming.
3: Yes? What do you want?
2: Miss Rorn?
3: I am Miss Rowan.
2: I would like to come in and talk to you, Miss Rorn. I am Special Agent B9. This is my assistant, Miss Drake.
3: I see. Come in. Now, perhaps you will explain why I'm so honored.
2: I'll come to the point at once. Unless you leave the country within 24 hours, you will be deported.
3: My dear Special Agent, you amuse me. On what charges will you deport me?
2: On the charges of spying.
3: Which, of course, you are prepared to prove.
2: Which I am fully prepared to prove. You have 24 hours.
3: Thank you for your warning. Now, you listen to me. Your superiors should have told you that Lota Rorn cannot be threatened. If you think I'm lying to you, investigate. Go to whomever employed you to come here and deliver that message.
2: Perhaps you will find that this is not a bluff.
3: Perhaps. Mr. Special Agent, let me give you some advice. The contents of my safe involves officials in every branch of your government. No one, including the intelligence department, would dare to move against me. Now get out.
2: Very well. You've been warned. We'll leave, Rita.
3: And don't ever come back. If you want proof of my power, I'll give it to you right now. The rearmament bill, which comes up before the ministers next week, will be defeated. Why? Because some of them don't dare let it go through against my wishes. Good night.
0: B9 realized he faced a dangerous opponent, a blackmailer who possessed power so great she could influence every department of the government. Threats didn't frighten her. Instead, they drove her to ruthless action. Within 3 minutes after B9 and Rita left her house, she telephoned the official who had brought him into the case.
3: This is Lota Rorn.
4: Yeah, what do you want?
3: A man who called himself Special Agent B9 has just called on me. I suspect that you sent him.
4: That is not true. I have never heard of him.
3: Whether you have or not doesn't interest me. You come here tonight and bring the new thermite bomb with you. Do you understand?
4: But I can't get one of the bombs this afternoon.
3: I said to be here with a bomb tonight at 10 o'clock. If you're not tomorrow, I'll ruin you. At 10 o'clock. This is your last warning.

0: That night, B-9 and Rita stopped their car a short distance from the spy's home. Then B-9 picked up a burglar's kit from the floor of the car and prepared to leave.
1: I want you to stay here in the car, Rita. I may be gone for some time.
2: Don't take any chances.
1: I'm sorry, but this time I've got to. If possible, I'm going to break into that house and either open Lotta Rowan's safe or force her to open it.
2: But B-9, you could be arrested.
1: I don't think Lotta Rowan would call the police. She might. It's a chance I'll have to take. Her safe contains enough evidence to blackmail 100 officials, to ruin their families and their government. That evidence has got to be destroyed. You watch the front of the house and wait for me, no matter how long I'm gone.
2: Be careful.
0: About 20 minutes passed. Then Rita saw another figure going toward the house. It was the government official who asked B-9 to help him. He mounted the steps and paused before the front door.

0: You're late.
1: It was impossible for me to come earlier.
0: Come in. We'll go into the library. I'll put the lights on. You've brought one of the small thermite bombs, as I told you to?
1: You've got to give me more time.
0: I've given you all the time you're going to get. Unless you have the thermite bomb with you, I'm going to release the information I have tomorrow morning. That's all I have to say to you. I warned you. Good night.
1: Wait. I have it.
0: So, you thought you'd put something over. Give it to me.
1: Not until you have given me the evidence you have against my son.
0: Do I look that stupid? The evidence I have is in this safe, and that's where your thermite bomb is going. But you're not going to get away from me. You're too useful. Give me that bomb.
1: Wait. It's in my pocket. Here.
0: Thank you. How does it work?
2: Perhaps you'll let me show you how.
1: Agent Benign.
0: How did you get in here?
2: How I came is not important. Hand me that bomb, Miss Rawdon. Give it to me, or I'll use this revolver.
0: I warned you this afternoon, Agent Benign.
2: You warned me that you had enough information in this safe to blackmail 100 officials. But in another minute, this safe will be destroyed. That bomb, please. Thank you.
0: It won't do you much good.
2: Oh, yes, it will. This thermite fire bomb burns at a heat of more than 3,000 degrees. You forgot that thermite eats its way even through steel.
0: What are you doing?
2: I'm placing it here on top of your safe. When I release the trigger, it'll burn through the safe. It'll destroy everything in it, and the house, too. But before I do, I repeat this afternoon's warning, Miss Rawdon. This bomb will destroy your power. You have 24 hours to leave the country.
0: You fool! The information in that safe is worth millions.
2: And in 20 seconds, it'll be destroyed. Your career as a blackmailing spy is over. Run for your lives! I'm releasing the bomb trigger.
3: Lota Rowan was allowed to leave the country. If she had faced trial, it was thought certain officials might have become involved. She is still active and has been called Europe's number one secret diplomat. Red hair, slanting eyes, and a pale complexion are her diplomacy. She is one of the world's most dangerous agents. Before this series ends, she may be heard from again. Listen for my next story. This is K7 speaking.

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Log entry: The Catch Scarlet Queen, Philip Kearney, Master. Position: 3 degrees 12 minutes north, 100 degrees 20 minutes east. Wind brisk, sky overcast. 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

0: 4 days that had passed since we'd cleared Singapore Harbor, weather conditions had changed from calm and fair to roaring gale. And on the fifth night, we were still feeling our way northward through the Malacca Strait.
1: What a night, Skipper.
0: You can have it, mate. This is the sloppiest weather we've had since we left the state.
1: Oh, go on below and get something dry on outside of you and something wet inside of you. Skipper, I'll take over.
0: Okay, Red. I can use both. I made a few steps toward the cabin passageway when a hail from the bow lookout stopped me. Farther out of position than I thought. There it is. The devil, there's a string of them. It's quiet right at the harbor.
1: The harbor. Well, we can use it. Streets be free.
2: Hey, wheel! Hey, captain, party!
0: Yeah, Nelson!
2: Can you come forward, sir?
0: Yeah. What you got, Nelson?
2: I'm not sure, sir. It looks like a life raft.
0: Life raft, all right. But there wasn't much life left in the single passenger when we got her aboard.
3: All right, easy there. Here, between us.
0: Never mind, man. Yeah. Better put her down in the lee of this hatch.
3: Right.
0: She wasn't in shape to be carried anyplace.
3: Yeah.
0: I knew when I saw the reddened water that dripped from her clothing that she was suffering from more than exposure.
4: Dewey.
0: She was dying from bullet wounds.
4: Dewey. Machine guns. Don't go, machine guns.
0: What?
4: Stay away. The lights.
0: No, you're all right. We'll get you ashore as soon as we can. We're heading right for the harbor.
4: Oh, there is no harbor.
0: Now, just take it easy. Try to rest.
4: Oh, listen. I'm all right. I know what I'm saying. Those lights.
0: What about them?
4: The ship wrecked following those lights. They were machine guns. Everybody killed.
0: What?
4: There's no harbor. Some kind of trap. Those lights. They're rocks. Rocks.
0: Yeah. Hey, stand by to come about! Start her about, Red! Start her about if she jives!

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0: while. No headway. Just enough engine to keep her bow into the wind. Oh, Skipper, she's a game little...
1: Oh. Gallagher, she's dead. She was full of machine gun slug.
0: What kind of deal is that?
1: I don't know. Let's go in the cabin and have a drink, shall we?
0: Yeah. Are you just going to leave her here on deck, Skipper?
1: I'll have the crew wrap her in some sailcloth. I'm afraid that's the best we can do for her now.

0: Thanks, Skipper. That was a devil of a deal, that poor dame.
1: What do you think, Red? We'll up sail in about 20 minutes and take it to Penang.
0: What was the name of the ship, did she say?
1: No. You know what she kept talking about while she could talk?
0: No, what?
1: About keeping us off that reef. That's all she talked about.
0: Hmm.
1: It's a trap of some kind.
0: Those boys...
1: Those boys are strung out to fool you into thinking it's a safe harbor, but they lead right to a reef.
0: And that's how her ship was wrecked.
1: Then when the poor guys tried to land, they were machine gunned. From what she said, somebody was operating a big light ashore, picking off all the survivors like clay pigeons.
0: Sounds like salvage pirates, doesn't it?
1: Sounds like it. What else?
0: What is that joint, you know?
1: No, I'm not so sure of our position in this weather. I haven't had a sextant sight since yesterday. I'm afraid we have to lay to out here until the weather clears before we can find out.
0: I don't suppose it matters much what the place is, does it, Skipper? They'd be crazy to go in there to investigate with a flock of machine guns waiting for them, wouldn't they?
1: Sure.
0: Yeah.
1: What would they get out of it outside a shot of it?
0: That's right. Well, why don't you pour another drink, Skipper?
1: Yeah, sure. You know, one way you look at it, she saved the queen.
0: She? The lady.
1: Yeah.
0: Well, thanks.
1: Maybe even our lives.
0: Yeah, but we'd be nuts to bust in there and get a ship full of slugs and get knocked around.
1: Sure. None of our business if somebody's got a paying deal working.
0: No.
1: They got her ship, but they didn't get ours. That's what counts.
0: Yeah. We got a time contract on the cargo we got aboard, haven't we? Yeah. We'd lose a lot of money even if we were only one day late getting to Penang. Isn't that right? How much?
1: $500.
0: What?
1: We'd lose $500.
0: Hmm. I'll split it with you, Skipper.
1: The devil you will, get.
0: Well, I meant it.
1: My ship,
0: want...
1: she saved.
0: Yeah.
1: I'll take the loss.
0: Oh.
1: Did you think I'd sail away and leave that death trap in operation? Who's ever behind those phony lights is going to have some visitors.

0: The morning broke grim and lowering. The wind had lightened. We stood in toward the island. Giant rocks with razor-sharp edges crouched near the shore like sea monsters with open jaws. We saw the false buoyage leading straight for the rocks. One light even mounted on a cliff ashore. And some wreckage from a ship bobbed in the water. The cliff that faced us had blotted out any view of the other side of the island. But when we started to circle it, we found the real anchorage. A small bay rimmed by a strip of beach. Then out of the brush that bordered the beach, there swarmed the mangiest group of men I've ever seen. Moros, Malays, mongrels. About 20 of them. Armed to the teeth.
1: Captain Kearney, sir, there they are. Shall we open fire?
2: No, hold it, Nelson.
3: What kind of reception is that? They're waving to us. I don't trust them, Skipper. It's another trick.
0: Don't worry, Gallagher. I don't trust them either. But you can't open fire on a guy's face when he's holding out his hand to shake you.
3: Yeah, well, they aren't shaking mine. Look at them. The scum of the sea. And those aren't lace hankies they're waving.
0: No, they're well armed. Then why didn't they take cover so they could ambush us when we come ashore? Why show themselves and offer a perfect target?
3: They're tricky, Skipper.
0: That tall one there, the big guy without a shirt, he must be the boss, huh?
3: Yeah. Look at him grin. He'll be grinning without those teeth.
0: Go tell the crew to stay out of sight and stand by, Red. You and I will put the small boat over the side.
4: We can get it up on the beach ourselves.
3: Who speak English?
5: Here I am, Captain. Come on up.
0: He was the tall one we'd spotted from the deck. His features were Korean and scarred. He was built like a wedge from his narrow hips up to his heavy shoulders. The build that spelled trouble.
6: All right, you men, go on to what you want.
0: But his greeting made me wonder what kind of trouble.
5: Welcome, gentlemen. You wasted no time in accepting my invitation, especially considering the storm.
0: Yeah. Some people weren't so lucky in that storm.
5: Yes, as a matter of fact, we did catch a little something in our trap last night. Not much, but it helps. But you, of all men, know how it is, huh?
0: Yeah. Every little bit helps, huh?
5: Exactly, Captain. Since my ship was smashed on this reef, I've been hard put for profitable occupation. And the salvage work makes me feel that I'm accomplishing something.
3: Yeah, nice you can keep your hand in.
0: Yeah. Just how many ships have you collected?
5: Oh, half a dozen. All small, but they add up. Sometimes my friend, the sea, sends them to me. And sometimes I, Kim, have to give my old friend a hand.
0: So you rigged the lights, huh, Kim?
5: Right. Last night's accident was literally a windfall, coming as it did on the eve of your arrival.
0: Yeah. Nice stroke of luck.
3: A little rough on the crew, maybe, but...
5: Oh, come, my friends. You two are all the sailors as practical as I am, from what I've heard about you. Now, come on, here's the trail to the camp.
0: Yeah, sure. Tell me, exactly what have you heard about it?
5: Don't be modest, Captain. Your reputation has preceded you. That's why I was so sure you'd accept my proposition. All three of us have the same appreciation for the prophets of the high seas.
0: The three of us?
5: What a trio. I, Kim, the most clever salvage artist of the China coast. And you. Aha.
0: Yeah, what about us?
5: Only the most infamous buccaneers of the South Pacific. And I suppose I should feel greatly honored that two such celebrated pirates come when I ask them to.
3: Oh, now look, you're overdoing it a little, aren't you, Kim?
5: Hardly, Mr. McPherson. Every skipper in these waters is afraid of Cash Wilson and Scotch McPherson. But tell me, Wilson, how did you and your first mate manage to respond to my proposition so soon? Huh?
0: Well, it was a matter of luck. A good ship and a good helmsman, McPherson.
5: Yes, I envy you that ship. One reason I made my offer was the reputation of your catch.
0: I hope you don't have any salvage ideas.
3: Yeah, a couple of men did.
5: We'll make this the fair partnership, char and char alike. Well, Wilson, do we understand each other?
0: Now, let me get this straight, Kim. We provide the ship, huh?
5: I thought that was agreed.
0: What have you got to offer?
5: Well, like I explained in the message, salvage what a good price in certain ports. Now everything is packed and ready to load aboard your ship. It shouldn't take more than a couple of hours. And then we'll leave.
0: I see.
5: Wang Fu Choi? Yes. Jung Air Bung Dol? Jung Air Go Chok Kama Mawit? Sit Kai Hai Ti? Mexico Hai? Then Nai Sarai?
2: Go Sam Nina Chira Ha.
0: Miss McPherson?
3: Captain Wilson?
0: You better help Mr. Choi. See that he finds everything okay on the ship.
5: Yeah. I'll go ahead, McPherson, and see that they get started with the loading.
0: Yeah, okay. Red.
3: What's the deal, Skipper? What kind of game is this we're playing? Who am I?
0: I gather you're my mate, and you and I have built up a reputation in these parts as a couple of grade-A pirates.
3: Oh, that's great. Just great. Well, I guess we better figure something out before somebody hangs us from a yard arm.
0: Red. Huh? Let them go on with their loading. If we can get them all aboard, we'll lock them in a hold and give a nice, fast passage to the British authorities in Penang.
3: Yeah, but let's hope they don't tumble. That we're not Wilson and McPherson.
0: All right, stick with them while they're loading the small boat, Red. Get aboard before they do and tip off the crew. Tell them they never heard of Gallagher or Carney. We've got to play it this way.
3: Okay.
0: Hold it.
3: Huh?
0: Here comes the Russo-Korean. Okay, McPherson, get started.
3: Okay, I'll see you then.
5: Right. It will require about 20 trips in this small boat, Captain.
0: Oh, okay, Kim. My crew will stow this stuff as your boys put it aboard. McPherson will handle it.
5: Good, good. Well, that leaves you and me a few hours of leisure in which to get acquainted. Wilson, I can tell you that we're looking forward to getting a deck under our feet again after 3 months of rotting ashore.
0: Yeah, I can see how you would.
5: Come with me, Wilson. I believe I have a little surprise for you.
0: Another?
5: A pleasant one, I'm sure. This way. It's only a few short steps. Mind the brush.
0: Wow. This, I take it, is headquarters.
5: Yes. It is humble, but we're involved in the way of life here. Most of the ships that were unfortunate enough to run aground here were well outfitted. While, unfortunately, we were not quite able to rescue any of the passengers or crews, we were able to rescue some furniture, even cookstoves and generators for power and light. Here we are, Wilson. What do you think?
0: Quite a housing project.
5: Built entirely of salvage materials.
0: Uh-huh. And this little mansion is where you bunk, huh?
5: If it seems a bit pretentious, there's a reason. As you know.
0: I have no doubt.
5: Su Ling not only demands these comforts, in my opinion, she deserves it.
0: Su Ling?
5: No other. I imagine you're looking forward to seeing her again, huh?
0: Oh, yeah, I am.
5: I understand that you were old friends. Hey, come on.
0: Yeah.
5: Go right in. Well, Su Ling, here is your old friend, Captain Wilson.
7: Captain Wilson?
0: She was Chinese and young, in a rough cotton shirt, loose cotton trousers. She looked at me. My hand was moving toward my automatic. She looked at Kim. His fingers were already wrapped around his. Then she looked back at me as if she was waiting for one of us to start something.
5: Your old friend, my lotus blossom.
7: But not like my old friend at all.
5: What is this?
7: No, you're not acting at all like Cash Wilson I know.
5: Explain yourself, my dream of love.
7: Cash, for heaven's sake, is this the way to greet an old friend?
0: I'm sorry, Su Ling. It's just that
7: I... Well, that's more like it. Come here, Cash. Let me look at you.
0: Yeah. Sure. And let me look at you. Baby, you're more beautiful than I realize.
7: You have not changed, Cash. Still the same sweet liar. But I love it, darling. I really love it.
0: Yeah. How long's it been, anyway?
7: San Francisco?
0: Yeah.
7: Oh, 4 years at least, I guess, hasn't it?
0: That long?
7: The old Manchu Temple on Grant Avenue.
0: Yeah.
7: You know how I met this barnacle sea dog, Kim?
5: By heart, my passion flower. You were doing your...
7: My artistic oriental interpretive dance. And he broke my balloon with a lighted cigarette. You remember, Cat?
0: Yeah. I was quite the cut-up in those days.
7: Well, don't stop now. My husband is a very understanding man. Are you not, Kim?
5: Very understanding. Up to a point, my lotus blossom.
7: Well, would you tell me about yourself, Cat? As if I haven't heard.
0: Well, I guess the word does get around, huh?
7: You have made quite a name for yourself.
0: Yeah, I have. Made quite a name for myself.
5: Well, I owe you an apology, Wilson. For just a moment there, it occurred to me that perhaps you are not Cash Wilson at all.
0: What gave you that crazy idea?
5: The fact that you made no mention of Su Ling after coming here from Singapore on their behalf.
0: I wasn't quite sure of you either, Kim. I found it pays to be careful in this.
5: You're right, Wilson. Well, now that I've given you your little surprise, I trust you and my angel of beauty have some old memories to relive for a few minutes. I'd like to have a few words with Mr. McPherson. You'll join me when you're ready.
0: Yeah, all right. Well, well, here we are, huh, Su Ling?
7: Listen, I do not care who you are. I must talk to you.
0: Where can I meet you later? I can't leave him alone with my mate. I gotta get down there.
7: Meet me right after dark on the beach at the north end of the bay under blinker
0: light. All right, gorgeous. It's a date.
8: Doing all right, Skipper. We'll be loaded by sundown.
0: Good, then we'll leave at dawn.
5: We'll have to destroy the voyage. I don't like loose in.
0: Oh, that's easy. Puncture the boys. We'll let the sea cover up for it.
8: How about the big light up on those rocks?
5: Never mind. It was here when we came. It's a ship blinker. Who knows? It may serve a useful purpose in some future emergency. It may even save a life.
0: You're getting charitable, Kim.
5: I'm a very charitable man when it does not interfere with my profit.
0: Ah, you got a great code of ethics.
5: Like your own, Wilson, it serves my purpose. And I'm honest in my way. That's why I don't bother to remove that blinker light. It's the property of others.
0: By nightfall, the job was done. The cargo was aboard. And the last boatload of Kim's crew, supervised by Gallagher, were rowing out for the Queen. Kim headed for the camp for a final checkup. I slipped out of sight and started up the beach. Su Ling was waiting for me at the end of the bay.
7: They are gone?
0: Yeah. They're all aboard but Kim. He went up to the camp.
7: And he's looking for me. Listen, Captain, whoever you are.
0: Used to be Phil Kearney, and I'm sorry I didn't meet you behind your bubble in that Grand Avenue dive, beautiful. Say, who is this guy, Cash Wilson?
7: The worst man I ever knew, except my husband. They certainly deserve each other. That is why I suggested Wilson in the first place.
0: You were the one who wanted to bring him together?
7: I had a reason. I got Kim to send two of our natives in handmade tampon to Singapore. They had message from me asking Wilson to come. I had my idea. Of course, Kim had his.
0: Yeah. What's the rest of the deal?
7: As soon as he gets aboard, Kim plans to take over your ship.
0: Yeah?
7: You know what for?
0: I'm beginning to catch on.
7: To use as his own for piracy.
0: Well, that doesn't surprise me somehow. Where'd you find a nice guy like that to marry?
7: I would have gotten rid of him. You had not interfered.
0: Me interfered? Please. This island could have been in anybody's way. What do you mean?
7: I talked him into sending for Cash Wilson because I knew they would be at one another's throats over me. And I knew Cash would win. Even that would be better than Kim. And then you show up.
0: I'm sorry, Su Ling. No matter how you look at it, I'm sorry.
7: Then why don't you kill him? I warn you. You know what he's going to do? Stop him and get me away from him.
0: You know I might just do that, Gordon. He doesn't know it, but that's what we came in here for.
5: You do not know it, Captain Kearney. But I am glad to learn of it before it's too late.
7: No.
5: Careful, Captain. There's no truer gun than this.
7: Then wait.
5: First, Captain Kearney, I must ask you to hand over your gun. Quickly.
0: Yeah.
5: And you, Su Ling, were planning to get rid of me, huh?
7: No.
5: Well, I want to thank you for relieving me of you.
7: No, Kim. No, Kim.
5: Don't cry. I don't like it. I don't like crying. I said don't cry. Don't cry.
0: I was on top of him before he could turn back to me. As big as he was, I hadn't counted on the strength that he had. But I learned in the space of a few seconds. His right arm was a club and attempted collapsing into the brush. I didn't go back to the beach. All I could think of was getting away. I ran for a few yards. And I realized that I was stopped. The cliff loomed ahead of me. I had to turn and face Kim's bullets or climb. I climbed. I dragged myself upward, putting my hands where there was no place to grip. Putting my feet where there was no foothold.
9: Jim stopped firing, I knew why. He was starting up the cliff after me.
10: You won't get away, Candy!
9: I moved faster. I reached the top and scrambled over the edge. And I stopped. The big blinker light was a few feet away, blinking out in the straight. The light that Jim had so charitably said might save someone's life. Jim was nearing the top now. I could hear him scrambling up the cliff. I got to the light. I swung it around. I put my shoulder to it. Tilted it down. Till it shone into his eyes.
10: Connie, what are you doing?
9: Blinded by the thousands of candle power, he hesitated momentarily long enough for me to pry loose a boulder with my heel. I kept the light in his face.
10: I'll get you yet.
9: I worked the boulder to the edge.
10: I'll get you.
9: It balanced for a moment. And then I sent it crashing down. Jim reacted to the sudden pain and missed his foothold. He went to the rocks below.

0: We didn't wait for dawn. With the incoming tide, we left the bay and headed out into Malacca Strait with more cargo than we'd entered with. The next afternoon, we docked at Penang, discharged our cargo consigned and salvaged, turned our free passengers over to the authorities, and stood out with empty holds in an order to pick up Silicon in Surabaya. There was a good fresh breeze sweeping out from the Malay Peninsula, going to waste and eager to be caught. Gallagher shouted the crew to the job of catching it.
1: Stop it, chief! Make sail!
0: The mainsail climbed into place and blossomed out, taut with wind. The jibs went out. Then the mizzen. And the Scarlet Queen, light in the hull from lack of cargo ballast, took a frivolous pitch and skipped like a schoolgirl onto her course.
2: Well, Captain Wilson,
3: any sign of some good pirate loot?
0: That wasn't funny, Red. That Kim wasn't kidding.
3: No, I know he wasn't, Skipper. I was just trying to cheer you up. Did he really mean to kill her, or was that a wild shot he was throwing at you?
0: It wasn't wild.
3: Yeah, well, you kind of paid it off, didn't you?
0: Not the way I would have liked to. I was a little late.
3: Oh, come on, Skipper. There's a bright side. The Peninsula Company didn't fine us for being late with that cargo. And those cops thanked us for what we did. And we didn't go onto that reef ourselves.
0: Yeah, I guess that's one way to look at it, Red.
3: Yeah.
0: The Queen wouldn't have looked so good hung up on those rocks.
3: That's right. And we can thank that poor dame on the life raft for saving the Queen.
0: And our necks, too.
3: You know, Skipper, we get saved every once in a while by a woman.
0: Yeah, well, they're kind of handy to have around once in a while.
4: But I like the one we got around all the time.
3: Yeah, I'll bet. To the Queen, Skipper.
0: To the Scarlet Queen. After you, mate. After you.

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0: Voyage of the Scarlet Queen stars Elliot Lewis as Phil Kearney with Ed Max as Gallagher. And tonight featured William Conrad as Kim with Lillian Bayef as Su Ling. Music scored and conducted by Richard Arant. The Scarlet Queen, produced by James Burton, is written by Gil Dowd and Bob Tolman.
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1: African drums are talking. Over arid veldt, through forests, sinister in their untamed beauty, over steaming primeval swamp whose fever-ridden vapor holds the white man at bay, over untold distances of undulating plain, the drum notes travel. Eaten with distance and then reborn as village by village relays the message, the drums bring you a story of Africa. In the village of the leopard men, the professor, Jack, Lorna, and Nguru saw a beautiful girl known as the Witch of the Moon apparently change herself into a leopard, a feat which she is supposed to be able to effect at will. During the night, the professor sees a leopard slinking outside his hut. He is positive it's the beast into which Ifabi, the girl, is supposed to change herself. And to support his contention that the girl and the beast are two separate entities, Nguru, Jack, and the professor trail the animal. They find it sitting on the roof of a hut just outside the village. As the flashlight beam is turned directly onto it, the beast starts to spring and the professor shoots. At that moment, Nguru drops the light. The snarls of the animal change to the groaning of a woman. And when the light is again turned on, they find Ifabi, Witch of the Moon, wounded.
2: Give me the light, Nguru. Hold her head up, Jack.

0: Curious. Just grazed the side of the head. See any other marks?
1: No, none, sir.
0: Nothing on the shoulders or down the back?
1: No. A touch on the head is all.
0: That's strange. Well, what do you make of it, Jack?
1: Well, I don't know what to make of it, sir. I'm completely at a loss. I'm almost afraid to think.
0: Well, in that case, don't try to, boy. Just accept it. We shot at a leopard from a distance of 20 yards and it turned into a woman.
1: But we all saw the beast. It was crossing there on the roof of the hut and...
0: Yeah, forget it. That's the simplest thing to do. Yeah. Just before she fainted, she said we'd broken the law, eh?
1: Yes, and... But it was written in the moon.
0: Mm-hmm. I want to get a good look at that hut. Can you follow me back to the village and...
2: Oh! The white man has...
1: She's coming out of it, sir.
2: Broken the law. And if Bobby is dying...
0: I don't think so, Bobby. You won't die as easily as that.
2: Does the white man believe now?
0: Possibly. Keep your hand away from that wound. I'll dress it as soon as we get back to the hut. Stand her up, Jack.
1: Right.
0: And you walk it, Bobby?
2: The forest moves under my feet.
0: Well, then Nguru will have to carry you.
3: Buona. Nguru carry no woman.
0: Well, I have a good mind to make you do it for dropping that light.
2: If Bobby can walk, white man.
0: Good. Then we'll get back to the village. Lead the way, Bobby. You know the ground.
2: Yes, white man.
1: Will I carry her, sir? She doesn't look really fit.
0: No, Jack. She's fit enough. I think she wanted you to carry her. That's why I suggested Nguru. I'm wondering what her game is. That wound in her head is...
1: Look, she's taking to that narrow path.
0: Well, that's better than walking in this grass. Nguru, what made you drop that flashlight just when I fired?
3: Buona. Devil him throw spirit runga. Raona, see.
1: Well, there's a mark on his wrist. As if something had hit him.
0: No doubt at all that something did hit him. Must have been a very useful spirit club at all events.
1: Well, there's Lona, standing at the door of her hut talking to someone.
0: Looks like Malini, the witch doctor. Wonder what he wants.
1: Do you think there'll be trouble when he sees Fabi's wound?
0: No, I don't think so. It's very slight.
4: Where did you go, Father? I've been frightened. I heard a shot and dressed quickly. Then the witch doctor called me out. He said you'd shot a leopard and... Well, the way he said it frightened me.
0: Well, now, don't worry, Lona. It's all right. Go into my hut, Fabi.
5: White man, you have broken the law.
0: How do you come by the knowledge so quickly, Malini?
5: I have a medicine that tells me many things.
0: Well, then go to your hut and make medicine to tell you how Ifabi came by her wound. For no bullet of mine has made it. Come on, Jack. Get some hot water ready. We don't want infection to set in here.
5: Malini, it is I, Adako. What need you, Adako? The moon is about to set. You should be in your hut.
6: I am a warrior. I need no sleep. What do the white people at this hour with Ifabi?
5: She has a wound. The big white man makes medicine for it.
6: It is a trick of Ifabi to be near the little white dog. She has no eyes for me since he came to the village.
5: What would you, Adako? You cannot kill him. The big white man is powerful. And their black warrior has quick eyes.
6: But there are ways, Malini. You have no liking for these people.
5: No. They are too inquisitive, and they mocked my medicine.
6: But they shall learn that Malini is as powerful as the moon, and that his medicines are numbered with the grasses of the forest.
5: That may be. What would you, Adako?
6: You have seen how Ifabi looks at this white man.
5: You
6: have seen her walk before him. You have seen how she took his brain that he may desire her. In your wisdom, Malini, and the wisdom that was your father's before you, surely there is a secret way.
5: Yes, there is a way. Come into my house and leave your spear in the entrance. But it is a costly fetish, Adako.
6: And the price, Malini?
5: 50 rods and 2 bags of salt.
6: Then because it is to your benefit as well as mine, I will pay you half of that price.
5: It is well. But no man shall know of the palaver, or your death is assured.
6: No man shall know unless it be from your own tongue. What is this fetish?
5: In the making... It requires the blood of a cockerel fresh killed. To that is added a measure of your own blood. Clay taken from the bed of the river of forgotten people when the moon is but a rind, mixed with the blood and made into the image of the white man. When this is completed, my magic begins.
6: Mm-hmm. Ko, you have these things.
5: They are here. The clay was obtained by Mtkama, whose crops were destroyed 5 moons ago. His enemy is now dead. Are you ready to begin?
6: I am ready.
5: Then get me the chicken that sleeps in the corner. The fire is low.
6: It is here, Melini. This is a sharp knife.
5: I use only the knife fashioned by my grandfather in the fires of the great wizard. Hold the head over this bowl. It is done. Hold your arm over the bowl. It is enough. This leaf will stop the bleeding. Hold it to the wound. Now a tail feather from the chicken. See this powder? It is the dried blood of an owl. It shall carry my magic through the air to the white man. I mix it in the bowl. Dig, Gadako. Dig with your fingers a hand span from the outer edge of the fire where you stand. The clay is there. Give it to me. Put the body of the chicken in the hole and cover it, that its soul may sleep in comfort.
6: It is done, Melini.
5: Good. Face now the east. Dwell strongly in thought upon the white man, for Melini weave the thought into the image. Oh, sisters of darkness, from the shadow of the Black Mountain, where rises the river of forgotten people, send out thy power. Take the shadow of the white man in the name of Uzuri Wakoputeza Akili. Bring life to this image that it may feel the urge of death. The word is spoken. Mshimba. See, Adako, the image is made.
6: What is there for me to do, Melini?
5: You shall take this image in your left hand. With your right hand, pierce it with this long needle, working ever over each part of the body towards the heart. Have patience. The sisters of the mountain will not be hurried. Remember, from the remotest part to the heart, and dwell strongly in thought upon the white man.
6: Jemahayo, Melini.
5: I make magic that the sisters may be repaired for their work.
0: Trying to impress us. Ifabi and the witch doctor are excellent showmen, and I'd prefer to let her think we're impressed with her magic. We might learn what she has in the back of her mind.
1: But I heard you tell the witch doctor, Melini, that it wasn't a bullet that made the wound in Ifabi's head.
0: Yes, maybe I was wrong to have done it. He's in the picture somewhere, and it might cause some bad feeling. But for the life of me, I couldn't leave him thinking he'd put one over on me. I did it principally to make him think I knew what was going on. Well, what's the matter, Jack?
1: I don't know. I've got a little rheumatism in my right arm. Peculiar pain went through it just now.
4: The girl's wound isn't bad, is it, Father?
0: No, it's mere scratch. I don't think it was enough to have laid her out the way she's pretended. Did you notice
1: it? What in thunder's the matter with my arm?
0: Well, you better get to bed, Jack. You need some sleep.
1: No, it isn't that. Maybe I better lie down.
0: Yeah, stretch out, boy. Here, let me take your pulse.
1: You know, sir, I felt suddenly as if I'd taken a good beating. You know, manhandled.
0: Mm-hmm. Pulse is normal, no fever. Yes, rest is what you want.
4: Can I get you anything, dear? If I put some hot clothes on your arm, it might do some good.
1: No, I guess it'll be... Oh, gee. It's burning as if there's a fire in it. It seems to be going down my right side, sir.
0: Yeah, bring that lamp over here, Lana.
4: Yes, Father.
0: Give me your hand, Jack. You weren't bitten by anything out there tonight, were you?
1: I don't think so. I didn't feel anything.
4: Did you go by any of those poison thorn bushes?
0: I don't think there are any in this part of the country. Not the deadly kind. How do you feel now?
1: My leg's burning badly. What in the world could have done it?
0: Well, there are some minute indentations on your arm, Jack, as if a hypodermic needle had been inserted.
1: You think they're insect bites? But then no insect could...
0: Yeah, you never can tell about insects in this country, Jack. Some of the deadliest are the smallest.
1: Oh, gosh, I feel strange. My left foot seems to be dead. I can't feel a thing on my right side.
2: You can be wrong, Father. Is there anything I can
0: do? Wait a minute, Lorna. He said the pain started in his right arm and went down the right leg. Then his left foot. Those marks in his arm. Put the light down here on the calf of his leg. By George, I knew it. It's witchcraft.
7: Is that proper farmhouse cheddar?
8: No, I don't think so.
7: What about that?
8: No. It's quite nice, though.
7: Is it? Do you think I might try a piece? I'll have 2 ounces, please.
9: Jacob's, the cream of cream crackers.

0: bring out the Branston. 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
6: Presenting the transcription feature, Superman.
7: Up in the sky, look! It's a bird!
8: It's a plane!
6: It's Superman! And now, Superman, champion of the weak and the oppressed, who has come down to Earth from the destroyed planet Krypton with powers and abilities never before realized by mortal men. Faster than a speeding bullet, stronger than the most powerful locomotive, Superman walks among men as a valiant fighter for truth and justice in the character of Clark Kent, news reporter. When we last saw him, Clark Kent had come to Stonehouse in the suburb of Brentwood with Elsie Beecham to investigate the mystery surrounding Elsie's father, Dr. George Haven Beecham, world-famous scientist and explorer. Recently returned from the jungles of South America, Dr. Beecham has hidden himself away with only a native servant for company and refused to see even his own daughter. Arriving at Stonehouse, Kent had left the car to investigate the house, only to be recalled by frantic blasts of an auto horn. Elsie, left alone in the car, had been attacked by a pair of vicious mastiffs and was in danger of her life. Fighting off the dogs, Kent turned to reassure the girl, only to be faced with a new terror. Listen.
9: Oh, Mr. Kent, that giant man I saw through the trees, right, he's gone.
10: Probably only the shadows in the branches.
9: No, I saw him. I know I did.
10: Well, there's nothing there now. I can't see a thing. Look, do you see anything?
9: I'm not sure. I don't think so. Not now. But I did. I know I did. Well, you heard the tom-tom beating, didn't you?
10: Yes, but
9: and I saw the man, a gigantic man. He just stood there, peering. He was huge.
10: Well, he isn't there now. At least I don't think so.
9: He is. I know he is. He's close to us, hiding somewhere, stealing up on us.
10: No, he's not, Miss Beecham. Now, look here. You stay here, and I'll have a look around.
9: Oh, no, don't go, Mr. Kent. Don't leave me alone again. I'll come, too.
10: But I can't tell what we may run into.
9: I don't care. I feel safer with you. Please.
10: Well, all right. Come on. We leave the car right here.
9: Well, what are you going to do?
10: First of all, we want to get into that house. It looks completely deserted, but I know someone's in it.
9: My father, do you think?
10: Well, maybe. I'm not sure yet. Hold my arm, Miss Beecham.
9: Wait. I thought I heard something. Mr. Kent, I did. The tom-tom.
10: Quick, back of these bushes. Crouch down.
9: There. Mr. Kent, look out there in that patch of moonlight.
10: Great Scott.
9: There. That's what I saw, Mr. Kent. It is a giant.
10: No, not a giant, Miss Beecham. It's a man. He's big, all right, but it's a man. A tremendous big black man.
9: He's listening. He hears us, Mr. Kent. Oh, who is he? What's he doing?
10: I'd like to know. Wonder if he's the one I heard walking in the house.
9: Look, look, he's moving again, Mr. Kent. He's coming this way.
10: We're in the shadow. He can't see us. Here, slip this way toward the house. Keep down as much as you can.
9: He heard us. He's running, Mr. Kent.
10: Quick! You hide in there, Miss Beecham. Back in that angle of the wall. I'll take care of this.
9: Oh, no, no, he'll kill you.
10: Go on, quick, stay out of sight. Don't move till I call. Quick, Miss Beecham, run!
9: It's so dark, I can't see anything.
10: Now then, the girl out of the way, Superman goes to work.
11: I'll just give that giant black a chance to try his voodoo on me.
8: coming this way, all right. Well, my friend, you're due for a shock. About three more steps and out we go. All right, you. Stop where you are.
11: You. What you doing here?
8: Never mind what I'm doing. What are you doing and where did you come from?
11: So, you come out of dark. I've been looking for you. I fix you, white man.
8: Look out. I'm giving you fair warning.
11: No, you run. I catch you now.
8: I'm not running. Oh, you want to fight, do you?
11: Got it. I catch you now. I cut you in half.
8: Don't pull that knife. Knives don't bother me. Just gonna pick you right off the ground.
11: Get up. Where am I? You put me down. I kill you.
8: You won't have a chance. You're going up in the top of that tree.
11: I know.
8: Fight.
11: No, no.
8: There. That'll hold you for a while. Now, oh, where's that girl got to? Miss Beecham. Miss Beecham.
9: Mr. Kent, I'm here.
8: Oh, good. She never saw me. Back to Clark Kent again. Where are you, Miss Beecham?
9: Right here. Oh, Mr. Kent, what happened?
10: Why, didn't you see?
9: Oh, I didn't dare look. I just crouched into the wall as close as I could. Mr. Kent, the giant, where is he?
10: Oh, he just went away. I shooed him off. Didn't you hear us?
9: Oh, I heard you arguing, and then a crash. Oh, what happened?
10: Why, he tripped and fell. Come on, Miss Beecham. I want to get into the house, see if the door's open.
9: No. Oh, it's locked from the inside.
10: Well, in this case, I think we're justified in housebreaking. Stand back a little, Miss Beecham.
9: Oh, goodness. Well, you can't break through that.
10: No, it isn't so strong. I'll just throw a stone at the lock. Stand back of that tree. It might bounce. All right, now.
9: Why, Mr. Kent, you broke it all to bits.
10: I told you it wasn't strong. Come on, now, quick, inside.
9: Mr. Kent, do you think it's safe?
10: Come along. It's safer than outside just now. Maybe I can fasten what's left of that door behind us. Yes, look. All I broke was the lock. And there's a steel bar that drops right across it. There. There we are.
9: Now what? My heavens, it's black as pitch. I can't see a thing.
10: Now, wait. Wait while I strike a match.
9: I seem to be in kind of a hallway.
10: That's a little better. Not much. Yes, you're right, Miss Beecham. We are in a hall. And this looks like the library or living room. Come on.
9: Oh, here's a piece of candle, Mr. Kent.
10: Oh, good. Quick. Match is almost out. That's the stuff. There, now we can at least see where we're going. Oh,
9: goodness. What a dreadful place, Mr. Kent. Wait, it looks haunted.
10: Yes, I admit I've seen more attractive places. That's a fact.
9: What was that? I heard something creaking.
10: Quiet. Oh, I don't hear anything.
9: It was kind of a creaking upstairs, Mr. Kent. Where do you suppose my father is?
10: I don't know, Miss Beecham. I'm afraid he isn't here.
9: Oh, why? What made you think that?
10: Well, I don't think anybody's here. If there were, well, why haven't they turned up? They've made enough noise breaking in.
9: Listen. There it is again. Mr. Kent, there's someone walking around in the room just above us.
10: All right. Stay here, Miss Beecham.
9: Oh, no. What are you going to do?
10: I'm going to find out who or what that is.
9: Oh, let me come, too.
10: No, not this time. Please.
9: Oh, Mr. Kent, I'm frightened. I don't like this place. Oh, something's going to happen.
10: Easy now, Miss Beecham. Try not to give way like that. We're all right.
9: Oh, Dad. We're dead. And what's going on here? Mr. Kent, what is it?
10: Miss Beecham, I don't know. But there's only one way to find out. And that's by going right up there and looking.
9: Oh, Mr. Kent, don't do it. Don't
10: do
9: it.
10: I've got to. And you've got to stay here. Now, please, it's the only way.
9: All right. All right, if that's what you want me to do.
10: Ah, good girl. That's the way to talk. I won't be long. And if anything happens, I'll come right down again.
9: Oh, hurry. Hurry as fast as you can.
10: And if you want me, just call.
9: Don't you want the candle?
10: What, to leave you in the dark? I've got the matches. Now, you just stay right there in that room, Miss Beecham. Now then, just see who is in that room. Here, this is the door. Nothing doing. I thought so. Locked. I thought that, too. Yet there is someone inside. I can hear him breathing. Open up, please. Open this door. Come on, you can hear me, all right. I said open this door. Well, if you don't open this door, I'll break it down.
12: Keep away! Keep away or I'll shoot!
10: Open the door.
12: I warned you. For the last time, get away. Get off.
10: Too bad. Now, don't try that gun again. Here, give it here.
13: You haven't got... Stop that!
10: Give me that gun!
13: That's better. Now then, you've tracked me down, but you won't get it. You'll never get it.
10: Put that chair down! Now listen to me, will you? I'm your friend.
13: You're lying. You can't fool me.
10: Are you Dr. Beecham?
13: You know I am, but you'll never get what you're looking for.
10: Doctor, I'm not looking for anything. Except you. Now, will you listen? I'm a reporter. Clark Kent, working for the Daily Planet.
13: The Daily Planet?
10: Yes, your friend Jay Hamlin, assistant editor. He sent me down here. With your daughter, Elsie.
13: Elsie? Don't tell me she's here.
10: Oh, Doctor, she's been worried to death. She asked us to help her.
13: I knew what I was doing, but you shouldn't have come here or brought Elsie.
10: But you were killing her with anxiety. She was afraid something had happened to you.
13: I was killing her. You killed her by bringing her here.
10: What?
13: And maybe killed us all. Where is she? Quick, where is she?
10: Well, she's right downstairs in the library. Oh, Doctor, come down and talk to her, will you? You've no...
13: Fool, you don't know.
10: What?
13: You don't know what's happening here. I can't go down.
10: Oh, why not, Doctor? What's wrong?
13: I tell you, I can't. I can't leave this room.
10: Come on, Doctor, quick! Downstairs! Miss Beecham! Miss Beecham!
13: Go on, man, I'm coming.
10: Look out for the stairs, Doctor. There was a light down there.
13: Elsie!
10: Miss Beecham! Where's the light?
13: Oh, what's happening? I can't see. Kent, strike a light.
10: Wait a minute. My matches.
13: Elsie! Elsie!
10: Here we are. Now we can see something. There.
13: Where is she? Kent, where's my daughter?
10: What? Well,
13: you fool, I told you. You brought her here and now she's gone.
10: Miss Beecham! Miss Beecham!
13: Elsie! Elsie, where
10: Miss
13: are
10: Beecham.
13: You?
10: Elsie!
13: Where are you,
10: Elsie?
14: Where are you? Vast empty house rings with echoes, but no answer comes. Elsie Beecham has vanished. Where is she gone? What shadowy figure came stealing in through the half-broken door? And finally, what is the secret that Dr. Beecham has been guarding so carefully in Stone House? Guarding with his very life. Be with us again next time and follow the story. And remember, be sure to tune in the next thrilling installment of the amazing transcription feature, Superman.
15: Up in the sky, look! It's a bird!
16: It's a plane!
15: It's Superman!
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18: But you take me old tube.
19: Because they happen to be my tube of polo, dear Henry. Have one.
18: Will you have a polo, dear Liza, will you have a polo, dear Liza, polo?
19: How very kind of you, dear Henry, I most certainly will. I'll have three or four or maybe more.
18: But you take me old tube.
19: Because they happen to be my tube of polo, dear Henry. Have one.

0: down.
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8: 31 and a half, 32, 33, 35, 40 and 10 is 50 and 50 is a pound. 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
1: Spy Catcher. A series of true stories of the unceasing search for enemy spies in wartime, based on the memoirs of Lieutenant Colonel Oreste Pinto of the Allied Counterintelligence Service. This week's story is entitled Margin of Error. The part of Colonel Pinto is played by Bernard Argent.
2: In the long years of war, the peoples of occupied Europe were being more and more oppressed by the Germans, and the flow of escapers from Europe became fairly regular, almost predictable. There were two main escape routes, the short route by boat across the North Sea, and the long overland route running from Denmark through Holland, Belgium, France, and Spain to Lisbon. Usually the escapers arrived in England in twos and threes, sometimes in a party of a dozen or more. But one autumn, I had to face a very different problem. Come in. What is it, Captain?
3: A report, sir. A liner from Canada. It's due in Glasgow tomorrow. 800 escapers and refugees on board.
2: How many?
3: 800, sir. All nationalities. Here's the list, sir.
2: French, Belgian, Dutch, Danish, Czechs, Poles, Spaniards?
3: Spanish communists, sir. They escaped into France after the Civil War. Now they're escaping from the Germans.
2: Have you checked this list?
3: Yes, sir. This 800 was shipped in groups from Lisbon to the West Indies and then to Canada. Now they've pushed them all back to join the Free Forces.
2: I see.
3: Well, the Army can't provide an escort to bring them all to London, so they want us to send a team to Glasgow to screen them on board.
2: All right. Get together a team covering these languages. Seven men should do. And book sleepers to Glasgow. We'll go tonight.
3: Yes, sir.
2: And have this passenger list broken down into nationalities. And we'll plan our work on the night train.
4: Yes, this is your compartment, sir.
2: Quite a crowd, wasn't it?
4: Yes, sir. Looks as if half the British Army's on the train. shall I put your bag on the rack, sir?
2: Thank you. Captain.
4: Yes, sir?
2: When we go aboard the liner tomorrow morning, I want you to take over the main dining room, turn it into an examination room. And I want the baggage and personal belongings of every passenger carefully examined.
4: Yes, sir.
2: And this is a list of collaborators and suspect collaborators compiled by the Free Government. We'll have this list checked against the passenger list and have all suspects weeded out for special interrogation.
5: Colonel?
2: Yes, Leopold?
5: I've sorted out the Belgian contingent, sir.
2: Oh, good. Here's the Belgian suspect list. Would you cross-check it with your list?
5: Yes, sir. Thank you, sir.
2: Captain, here are the Polish and Czech suspect list. You might pass them on.
5: Mm-hmm.
2: Will you take the French? I'll deal with the Dutch.
5: Thank you, sir.
2: What time do we arrive in Glasgow?
5: 7 in the morning, sir. Will you manage some sleep, sir?
2: I'll try.
5: Well, good night, sir.
2: Good night. We boarded the liner and set up our examination room and our interview room. We weeded out 7 known collaborators and sent them to London under escort. Then the real work began, the steady examination of the other escapers. Leopold, my Belgian lieutenant, made the first strike.
4: Colonel?
2: Yes?
4: I think I found one, sir.
2: Hmm?
4: A spy, a Belgian, sir. Gives the name of Verrat. Jules Verrat.
2: His age?
4: 45, sir.
2: Well, what's his story?
4: Says he was born in Courtrai and was a waiter in an hotel in Antwerp.
2: Which hotel?
4: Hotel Excelsior.
2: Go on.
4: Says the Germans requisitioned the hotel and he lost his job. He returned to Courtrai and joined the resistance. The Germans raided their meeting place, but he got away. So he had to come out of Europe.
2: When was this?
4: Last year, sir. He left Belgium and escaped to Lisbon. And here he is, back via Canada.
2: Well, it's not an unusual story. What makes you suspect him?
4: Well, first, he strikes me as being a well-educated man, sir. I think too well-educated for a waiter, even in Antwerp. And then, the money.
2: Oh? What money?
4: Well, this money, sir. It's mostly Canadian money, but also £150 in English £5 notes and $300 American dollars.
2: Hmm. How does he account for it?
4: Oh, the usual story, sir. His life savings.
2: But you don't believe him?
4: No, sir.
2: Any other points of suspicion?
4: His manner, sir. I'd expect a waiter trained in such a good hotel to speak quietly, to move quietly, to be very respectful.
2: Or anyone in the Belgian contingent who knew him in Antwerp or in Courtrai?
4: I haven't found one yet, sir.
2: Anything else you've noticed about his baggage or property?
4: No, sir, not a thing.
2: All right, let me have a list of his belongings and bring him to me. Name, please.
6: Verat, sir. Jules Verat.
2: Nationality?
6: Belgium.
2: Age?
6: 45.
2: Are you married?
6: No, sir.
2: Where are you born?
6: Courtrai.
2: Your parents alive?
6: My father is alive. My mother is dead.
2: Where is your father?
6: Courtrai.
2: His name?
6: Anton.
2: Nationality of both parents?
6: Belgian, sir. I am of Flemish blood. Parents, grandparents, great-grandparents, and all the way back.
2: Religion?
6: Catholic, sir.
2: Trade or profession?
6: Waiter, sir.
2: Where? Restaurant, cafe, hotel?
6: Hotel, sir, in Antwerp, the Hotel Excelsior.
2: How long were you there?
6: Since I was 19, sir. All my time, I was trained there.
2: And why did you leave?
6: The war, sir. When the Germans came, the hotel was requisitioned for a headquarters. There was no need for waiters, and we were dismissed.
2: Mm-hmm. What kind of headquarters?
6: I don't know, sir. We weren't told. For the Abwehr, I believe.
2: And what did you do?
6: I tried to find a job in Antwerp, but it was no use. Everything was so unsettled. So after time, I returned to Courtrai.
2: To look for a job?
6: Yes, sir. That was even worse. As you will know, sir, Courtrai is not far from the French border, and the Germans are requisitioning everything. Food was rationed, and there was no work for me.
2: And what did you do?
6: There was nothing to do. So I had nothing more to lose. I joined the resistance.
2: In Courtrai?
6: Yes, sir.
2: Which group? Who was your leader?
6: It was a small group, sir. 7 of us. We made propaganda against the Germans.
2: Ah.
6: Well, one of our members had a small printing press, and we'd meet there to print handbills and slogans that would annoy the Germans and let the people know that the resistance had started. At night after curfew, we would post them in public places so they would be seen by the people in the morning. In the town square, bus stops, on church doors for people going to early mass, on notice boards and places like that. And also where they'd annoy the Germans most, the doors of German billets, on top of the German public notices, and sometimes at their headquarters.
2: Now, what was the main purpose of this? To annoy the Germans or to encourage the resistance?
6: Both, sir. Mainly to encourage the people so that they wouldn't lose heart.
2: And the Germans tore these notices down?
6: Yes, always. But not before they'd been seen.
2: And were your group responsible for the whole town in this way?
6: Yes, sir.
2: With only 7 people to compile, print and distribute them. And Courtrai is not a small town.
6: We had helpers, about 12 of them.
2: Hmm. Oh, you were annoying the Germans. What action did they take?
6: Well, we had to meet always at the same place. The printing press couldn't be moved. One evening when I was going there, I saw 2 cars pulled up outside the shop. I stayed in the shadows and went closer. They were Gestapo cars. There was a guard on the door. I stayed in the shadows and slipped away. I went back to my lodgings. And then I remembered that this was dangerous. If my friends were caught, they might get my name and my address. My lodgings was not a sanctuary. It was a trap. I went out immediately. Then I realized that it was near to curfew time and it was dangerous to be on the streets with nowhere to go.
2: Where did you go?
6: I'm a Catholic, sir. A good Catholic. I went immediately to the prior outside Courtrai and I gave myself up to the prior. I told him what had happened and I asked his advice.
2: And what did he advise?
6: He asked me many searching questions, as you are doing, sir. And he made no comment or promise, but he kept me inside the priory all that night. Next day, he must have heard about the raids and the arrests. He sent for me and said that I could stay until the search had died down, and he gave me a place to sleep.
2: How long did you stay there?
6: For a month. And the prior sent for me again. He said that 4 of the brothers were going on a visit to a priory in France. He gave me the robes and sandals of the order and said that I should go with them. I was also given food for the journey.
2: Where was this next priory?
6: At Epernay, sir. I stayed there for 2 weeks, and again it was arranged that some of the brothers should visit a priory further south, at Bourges, and I was sent with them. And in the same way, south again to Montauban, and finally to the Spanish border. It was an escape route run by the brothers.
2: Well, did you meet any other escapers at the priories?
6: No, sir.
2: And when you reached the Spanish frontier?
6: The brothers found a guide, and I was allowed to join a group escaping into Spain.
2: How many in this group?
6: 6.
2: Their names, please.
6: Well, we gave no names. To the others, I was a brother in holy orders making a journey to Spain, and I asked no question.
4: And when you reached Spain?
6: I made for Portugal. Then to Lisbon, and I reported to the Belgian consul. I was questioned again, and my name was put on a list of others waiting to sail to freedom. In a week, I was put on a ship to the West Indies, then to the United States, then to Canada, where we were put into a camp. Then all refugees who were prepared to serve their governments in England were put on this liner and sent to Britain.
4: Hmm. How long did all this take?
6: Since the Gestapo raid?
4: Yes.
6: Oh, more than a year. 14 months.
4: You volunteered to return from Canada?
6: There was very little choice. Some were kept, some were returned. They said that a free Belgian government had been set up in London and our place was here.
4: Yes. Now, you say that all your working life you were a waiter.
6: Yes, sir.
4: And that this money is yours.
6: Yes, sir.
4: How did you get it?
6: By saving, sir.
4: Well, it's a lot of money for a waiter to save, even in a big hotel.
6: I saved it all, sir. I was hoping to return to Courtrai and open a little restaurant. I had more money than that. I've been keeping myself for a year.
4: Well, how do you account for your savings being in Canadian money, English money, and American dollars?
6: Well, I was in the United States, and I changed some into American money. I think it was $300 left. When I was in Canada, I changed the rest of it to Canadian dollars, but when I knew I was coming here, I changed some to English money, £150.
4: Yes, your calculations are correct, Mr. Verrard. But it's my duty to tell you now that I don't believe your story.
6: Why not?
4: For many reasons. Let's take just one of them. You say you're a Fleming, that your parents, grandparents, and all the way back were Flemish.
6: Yes.
4: That you worked all your life in Antwerp, which is a Flemish city, but I'm not sure that you are Flemish.
6: I am Flemish.
4: No. You're no more Flemish than I am. You say you worked as a waiter?
6: Yes.
4: In the Hotel Excelsior?
6: Yes.
4: In which part of the hotel?
6: The dining room.
4: Well, I know this hotel. Tell me, when you enter the dining room, on which side are the doors to the kitchen?
6: On the right.
4: When you entered the kitchen, where did the chef stand?
6: On the left.
4: What was the name of the head waiter?
6: Which one? Over these years, we had four.
4: The last one, when the Germans came.
6: He was a Frenchman.
4: He was not.
6: You ask me questions, I give you the answers. You disagree. Why? I'm Flemish, you say that I'm not. I'm a waiter, you say that I'm not. Where does this lead us?
4: You'll know soon enough. Now, this money you're carrying, it's a very large sum of money, and it's in several convenient currencies.
6: Convenient? For what?
4: That's what I want you to tell me.
6: I've told you my story.
4: And I've told you quite clearly that I don't believe it. I'm a very busy man, Barath. I have several hundred people to clear and get off the ship. I've no more time to waste on you at the moment. Will you come in, please? Now, will you save my time and your own and tell me the truth now?
6: I've told you the truth.
4: Very well.
7: Yes, sir?
4: Put Barath under guard. Have him sent to London. We'll deal with him there.
7: Yes, sir. This way, please.
2: Verrat had told his story very well, but there were several points that puzzled me. I didn't believe that he had been a waiter, or that is, in a superior hotel like the Excelsior. I gave him a test. A table was laid as though a meal had just been finished. He'd said he was a trained waiter, so I told him to remove the debris quickly and efficiently. He did this quite adequately, but didn't convince me he'd been doing it all his life. Also, I didn't believe he was a Fleming. If he was a Fleming, then Flemish would be his mother tongue, and French would be his second language. If he was, as I believe, a Walloon, then it would be the other way around. In London, I arranged for Leopold, who was a Fleming, and who also knew Antwerp and Courtrai well, to interrogate him thoroughly in both languages.
4: Well?
8: I questioned him for 3 hours, sir, in Flemish and in French. I'm certain he's no Fleming. I've also questioned him on the districts where he says he lived, in Courtrai and in Antwerp.
4: Yes?
8: Well, it's difficult to put a finger on it, sir. He knows the towns well enough, but I'm sure he never lived there. He doesn't have an intimate knowledge of the districts.
4: How certain are you of this?
8: Oh, I'd swear to it, sir.
4: Would you go into a witness box and swear on oath that he's not a Fleming?
8: Well, yes, sir.
4: Well, you may have to. I have a report from the Belgian authorities, and the Courtrai resistance has no knowledge of him.
8: He's very stubborn, sir.
4: Well, I can be stubborn, too.
2: But unless we are very careful, your fish may slip off the hook.
4: Lack of evidence, sir?
2: Yes. I don't believe he was a waiter. You don't believe he's a Fleming. And we can't prove it.
4: Mm.
2: His story's been very carefully worked out. Waiter at an hotel, now requisitioned by the Germans, so we can't check with the staff. In a resistance group where all the others were conveniently captured, and a prior to speak for him. And the money is his life savings to buy a cafe. Well, it doesn't convince me, but it could convince a jury.
4: Mm.
2: One last try. Do you have any Flemish friends in London? Someone not on my staff, and preferably from Antwerp.
4: Oh, I have a friend on leave in London at the moment, sir. He's staying with me. He's from Antwerp. He was in the resistance there. He's now in the Merchant Navy.
2: Mm, that's excellent. Could you bring him here?
4: Yes, sir.
2: Well, this one is not in the book, Leopold. But I'll tell you what I want him to do. Bring him here tomorrow and let me know. I'll call Verrat for questioning. And while I'm questioning him, you bring your friend into the outer office. By the way, what's his name?
4: François, sir.
2: François. Well, I'll signal him by pressing this buzzer. Ah, but Verrat mustn't see me. We better get a switch rigged up under the desk.
4: Oh, yes, sir.
2: Then I want him to come straight in as though he was coming to see me. I want him to pretend to recognize Verrat and denounce him as a traitor.
4: But, sir...
2: It may work. Could you make a good job of that?
4: Oh, yes, sir, but...
2: I'll take full responsibility. Bring him here tomorrow and we'll arrange a story.
4: Yes, sir. I'll phone him now.
2: Next day, I met François, prepared the story, arranged the...